0: Matlala and his co-accused face corruption charges arising from the alleged irregular award of a 228 million rand SAPS wellness contract to Medicare 24 Tshwane District, a company owned by Matlala. Mpumalanga taxi boss Joe Sibanyoni is set to return to the Matlanga Commission today after being cross-examined on a range of matters yesterday. At the center of accusations against him are extortion allegations in the construction industry. He's also been implicated in alleged extortion and criminal interference in the SAPS. During yesterday's sitting, Sibanyoni refused to answer certain questions. Sibanyoni's alleged police links may come under focus today. The Makanda High Court has granted EFF leader Julius Malema leave to appeal a 5-year firearm conviction. In April, Malema was sentenced to 5 years imprisonment for unlawful possession of a firearm and a concurrent 2-year sentence for a lesser charge by the Kugompo City Magistrates Court. Shortly thereafter, the EFF leader was granted leave to appeal the direct imprisonment sentence, but the court denied leave to appeal the conviction. The latest ruling means the convictions will now be considered by a full bench of the Makanda High Court. And South Africa's formal job market has taken another knock, with the economy losing 14,000 formal sector jobs between March and June. New figures from Statistics South Africa bring total employment to about 10.4 million. The biggest losses were in manufacturing, business services, trade and transport. Over the past year, formal employment has fallen by 95,000 jobs. The latest figures highlight continued pressure on jobs in key sectors of the economy. Stats says Matlapane Masupie.
1: Full-time employment decreased by 40,000 quarter-on-quarter from 9,370,000 in March 2026 to 9,330,000 in June 2026. This was due to decreases in the following industries: business services, manufacturing, trade, transport, community services, and electricity.
0: A look at your weather. A cloudy Wednesday in store for Gauteng, with scattered showers and thunder showers expected. Today, Joburg drops to overnight lows of 8 degrees, peaking at highs of 13. Pretoria is at 9 and 14. Vereeniging is also at lows of 9 degrees, reaching highs of 13. Clear skies in Cape Town with light easterly winds today at a low of 16 and a high of 36 degrees. 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
4: The book review. There's a new thriller by Nikki French, and Nikki French is not one person, and Nikki French's name is neither Nikki nor French. It is a husband and wife couple who have been writing thrillers as a partnership for a long time, and they do. Frieda Klein, a therapist, has featured in a lot of their novels, about 10 of them, and then they're probably around 20 standalones. The latest is called What Happened That Night, and it starts with someone, Tyler Green is his name, about to be let out of jail. He has spent 29 years in jail for a murder of which he was convicted, a murder of a friend, group of friends gathering after finishing university, having a wild party fueled by drugs and sex and rock and roll, and Leo was killed. Tyler Green was convicted of killing him. 29 years later, he's out, and he summons, well, he doesn't summons, he arranges that the group of friends who were there the night that Leo died get together for a dinner party. I mean, for me, it strains credibility that they would all go to this dinner party, but they do, and they all have different motivations for doing so. And guess what? Another one of them dies in a very similar fashion to the way Leo died in that original party 30 years before. And inevitably, the suspicion falls on the newly released Tyler. And he's put into jail and beaten up very badly. But, thank goodness, Detective Maud O'Connor and her trusty sidekick are resisting pressure, because the house in which the second murder happened, belongs to somebody who is the Home Minister in the UK, and it is his wife, who's a very senior KC lawyer in the UK, that was at that party and now hosted the second dinner party. And so they just want a conclusion. They don't care about the truth. They just want somebody to be banged up for it, and let it be Tyler. But Maud says, nah. And of course, as the reader, you're pretty certain that it's not Tyler. And so you begin to think about who else it might be. And sometimes the plot jumps that you are asked to make, as I said earlier, strain credulity a little. And the way that the knife which is used in the second murder is introduced into the house also seems unnecessarily complicated. But there we go. It is the sort of book that keeps you thinking. It's very well plotted, little red herrings being dropped everywhere. And I confess, I was surprised when the eventual murder, because you've got to know, once that second murder happens, and you know from the beginning that Tyler says, I didn't commit the first murder. I was found guilty, yes, but I was not guilty. And so he says to the assembled dinner party guests, it was one of you. One of you did it. And who was it and why? So, yeah, it's a decent, attention-grabbing thriller. Nikki French, What Happened That Night? And then the literary fiction book is a debut novel by a young writer called Saba Sams, S-A-B-A, and then Sams. She has been talked about and bigged up a lot in the UK. She has a superb collection of short stories, and other short stories that she's written have won her multiple literary awards. And her debut novel is called Gunk. And Gunk is the name of the nightclub in which a lot of the action takes place and which the central characters are affiliated to. And Gunk is in Brighton. And it's a non-gentrified part of Brighton where Gunk is located. And Saba Sams' characters are not stylishly dressed. They wear tracksuit bottoms. They wear hoodies. They don't tend to have beds because they sleep on the floor. They have sex in accessible toilet stalls because the rails are good for grasping. Their favorite drink is a Jaeger bomb. And if you don't know what that is, it's a shot of Jägermeister dropped into a pint of Red Bull. And their, you know, sort of culinary treat is to eat a bag of crisps in bed. And there are three main characters in this book. And you know in the beginning of the book that one of the characters who had a child, left the child with one of the other characters, Jules, and the book is then a kind of a backstory about how this happens. Jules narrates it. She's quiet. She doesn't have many friends. She doesn't think she's particularly good looking. She left college, left her parents. She describes her parents as smelling so strongly of fabric conditioner that being with them is like being inside a stock photo of a blue field. She works in Gunk, the bar. She falls in love with. She marries the owner, Leon, who's a really despicable character. One fake ID away from a prison sentence is the way he treats his clients. He gives Jules sexual diseases all of the time. He was like a dog or a baby. Being liked by him was chemical. And then 18-year-old Nim begins working at the bar, and Jules and Nim begin a friendship which looks like it's going to expand into something more. I love the line, each is like a cat meowing to be let out of a different cupboard. And then Nim disappears with the baby, and we understand why. And the characterization is so strong, and the dialogue, the writing is so beautiful. Leon, Sams describes, the author describes, as Leon had a type that I could pick out from miles away, fleshy and overly sweet, like the cherries at the bottom of the bag. She describes a newborn baby as having legs folded beneath him like frogs and irises thick as oil. It's not perfect. There are signs of youthful callowness in it. Sometimes it goes a little too far in one direction and then doesn't come back far enough to the main street. But it is an extremely readable, and it's the kind of book where you read this and you say, right, make a note, Saba Sams, S-A-B-A Sams, she is going to continue to develop and be utterly amazing. Gunk. A novel by Saba Sams. And I see I don't have much time to talk about the non-fiction book, which is, it's quite thick. It's over 500 pages and it's got small font, because if they'd had normal sized font, it would have gone to 650 pages and been even more expensive. But it's by somebody who has been part of American administrations for a long time, Edward Fishman. And it's a book called Choke Points, How Economic Warfare is Changing the World. And it's a look at how America uses its control over international systemic bodies to force its will on the world. And given what's happening with the price of oil at the moment and Iran and so on, and he writes in a lively, it's impeccably researched. It's not academic. He says, this is the theory, and here is an example of the theory playing out in practice. So it is really, really readable. It has a look at how sanctions and tariffs and control over modern day choke points, the US dollar, microchip technology, critical minerals, how these now, rather than missiles and bombs, have become the primary weapons of our century's geopolitics. So it's for anybody who's interested in how the world works, this is a decent entry point into the economic aspects of that. Choke Points by Edward Fishman.
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6: We're joined by founder of EagerJourneys.com, Iga Mutelskena. Today we talk about the Blue Train experience. Oh my goodness, I still have not been. I have been there 3 times to drop off my parents, but never, ever traveled. And I'm like, why has this not happened? Iga, I don't know why I haven't done this yet.
7: I'm surprised that your parents didn't invite you to come and join.
6: No, they did not. It was their own vibes that they were doing. But weren't they down at some moment? So I'm so glad to hear us, you know, to hear that we're talking about it, because it is one of the most beautiful experiences I've heard.
7: Yes, definitely. And I'm sure that your parents took the route between Pretoria and Cape Town. Of course, you can also do it from Cape Town to Pretoria. Yes. It's a 54-hour, two-night journey, and it covers about 1,600 kilometers. And of course, if you're departing from Pretoria, where you probably drop them off, you can do so at 11, and there you are welcomed by a bubbly breakfast. So you can enjoy that at your leisure before departure, just before 1 p.m. And then, of course, you know, you're encouraged to surrender to what the Blue Train calls this luxury of slow. So that's as you watch the urban landscape of Tshwane fade away into the horizon. And of course, you can do that from your private suite or from the lounge car, where you'll find the bar. important to know where that's located. And of course, you could also do that from the observation car, which is located at the back of the train, or the club car at the front. And of course, throughout this journey, there are two off-train excursions along the way. One is at Kimberley, and then another one is in Mikeysfontein, both of which we'll talk about on another occasion. And then the blue train typically arrives in Cape Town station at about 6 p.m. on day three. It's truly a proudly South African journey because you get to traverse the entire country just about.
6: And I think for people to know that the level of five-star we are talking is world-class.
7: Definitely, 100%, something to be so proud of. It is a five-star experience. People say it's like a five-star hotel on wheels. It is all-inclusive, anything and everything you could imagine, from 30 different kinds of South African wines to MCC, caviar, bed turn-down service. Every single suite has its own personal butler. So room service, all of that is all included. And I think at the same time, it's not just like staying in a hotel, but it's part of the journey. It's part of an adventure where you're traveling along different places. You're watching South Africa go past the window, and you get to disembark, of course, and have some really cool experiences along the way.
6: So in terms of anything interesting, and I might be putting you on the spot, but what is an interesting fact about the blue train that maybe we don't know about? Because I think there's so much we may struggle to appreciate about this blue train experience.
7: Yes. So how did the name come about? So in those days, like in the 1920s, when it first came about, all of our trains were painted a sort of brown khaki color. And then these trains were painted this beautiful sort of midnight blue. And then as passers-by and people saw them, they would call them those blue trains. So then eventually, once the blue train rebranded itself, it officially took on the name, as per its moniker, the blue train. So I think it's lovely that people said, look, there goes those blue trains.
6: I see.
7: And so the name stuck. I think such a wonderful story.
6: And I already have people saying, how much? How much? We're nearly there. I promise we're nearly there. How long is this journey? And is it possible or realistic to do it there and back? Because I almost feel like the blue train ride is a holiday in itself.
7: Certainly. So it's 54 hours and two nights, and you could book it there and back. You know, when it comes to costing and pricing, if you get in touch, for example, with a travel advisor or myself, we can help you book something like that, because some people choose to do it both ways, but other people might want to have a flight booked, for example, and an overnight stay in a four or a five-star hotel. And let me tell you that the prices that you'll see online are for internationals. We have special rates for South Africans and those SADC citizens as well. And we can really help put a really good package together. But they also do a journey to Kruger, and perhaps we can chat about that next time, where that is sold as a there and back return journey. So it's going to the
6: How
7: Kruger.
6: How did I never know about this? Since when were they going to Kruger?
7: Yeah, they've been doing it for a while. You can even charter it. So, I mean, if you have a big bash or a celebration or an anniversary or something, you can charter the entire train just for you and your friends as well. So lots of exciting things in that sense.
6: Okay. And I mean, I want to just have a moment to talk about, I know we touched on the meal offerings, but I heard that there is a dress code. So when you're going to have your six course situation, it's not like you're in your bonnet and your slippers. You actually dress up for dinner.
7: Yes, they take it very, very seriously. So they ask you to dress up formally for dinner, which, as you know, is a six-course affair. So gentlemen, you know, wear bow ties and ties, jackets or waistcoats. We ladies get an opportunity to get dressed up in our elegant evening wear, to put on some makeup as well. And I think it's sort of like yesteryear. It harks back to yesteryear in that sense. But otherwise, on a day-to-day basis, the atmosphere is very relaxing, and, you know, smart casual is perfectly fine. So it's just for dinner that they encourage you to dress up.
6: All right. And then final thing you'd like to share with us about the blue train experience and why a person should add it to their bucket list.
7: Yeah, so there are two different suites that you can take. You can take the smaller deluxe suite, which I was in. It's 8 square meters and it usually features 2 twin beds and a shower. It's fascinating because your lounge during the day transforms into your beds at night. And then, of course, if you want a full-size bathtub, believe it or not, you could book into the luxury suite. That's slightly larger. It's 10.26 meters squared, and that converts into a double bed. All of the suites have air conditioning, underfloor heating, of course, cotton bedding, and, as I mentioned, 24-hour butler service. Anything and everything that you would want. If you want bubbles in bed or some salmon or late night room service, you can certainly do that. And then in the car up front, the club car, they also offer complimentary cigars. So that's the place where you can actually sit down and have a cigar or smoke as well. Otherwise, the observation deck has lots of games. It's a beautiful place just to sit and look and watch South Africa roll by through these beautiful floor-to-ceiling windows.
6: How can people book to get onto the blue train?
7: Yes, I would recommend getting in touch with your travel advisor, because if you're a South African or a SADC citizen, you can get really good discounts, not what you would find online, and they'll help you organize a package. I also encourage going during low season, which is between January through August. That's when you'll get the best prices.
6: The website is bluetrain.co.za for more info. But as Iga has advised, get hold of your local travel agent. I'm seeing somebody on my TikTok live saying the website for the Blue Train markets to international tourists. It looks expensive. So that exactly. is the trick, so that you can get access to the local pricing. Iga Motilska, thank you so much for joining us. 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
8: We do what we call a song, a book, and a dish. We invite somebody who you know very well, but you don't know everything about them. We get them to pick a song, choose a book that has been an influence on their lives, and to choose a dish, but also perhaps talk about meals and people they got to know while eating their favorite food. My guest today has done virtually every job imaginable in the radio industry. We have celebrated his contribution in a book we've talked about quite a bit. It is, by the way, called The Story of 702, In Touch, In Tune, and Independent. And Stan Katz plays a very prominent part in that book, as indeed he has played in the life of our station. Starting off as a voice and a man playing music for you on the station, rising to the position of managing director of 702, particularly when the station made the transition from a music station to what we have now, a talk radio station that reaches out to all of you. Stan Katz, welcome. It's great to have you with us on the show.
9: Thank you very much, John. I'm honored to be here.
8: I have to start off with the place where you were born and grew up, Mahikeng. And I'm wondering, with your life and your love of music, what kind of music was playing in the Katz home as you were going through the gears in Mahikeng primary and then moving all the way to Mahikeng secondary? Was music a big feature of life at home?
9: It was indeed. My mother had one classical record. It was Liszt's Hungarian Rhapsody.
8: Okay.
9: When I was 6 years old, my brother was 16, and he was on the scene. So this was around 1955. Rock and roll was just starting.
8: Right.
9: So he was listening to Elvis Presley, Little Richard, Frankie Lyman, Bill Haley and the Comets. And so from a very young age, I was exposed to rock and roll music, and it shaped my taste for the rest of my life.
8: Yeah, it's interesting. Some people might have heard Hungarian Rhapsody and heard rap and totally misunderstood what was actually playing. Stan, I mean, did you have family gramophone battles? I know in my own home, also in the age of vinyl, once my parents got home, we didn't really get a look in. How did your brother manage to get so much time on the and spin the discs?
9: My parents weren't that into music, apart from that one song.
8: Okay.
9: So he had unfettered access to the gramophone. It was one of these big radiogram things. I don't know if you remember that.
8: Yes, yes. Piece of furniture.
9: A piece of furniture, exactly. I used to lie underneath the gramophone because that's where the speakers were, and listen to music that way.
8: Stan, so at what point in your head is the idea of you having not just a life in music as a listener and somebody absorbing the absolute wonders of what music can conjure up as you hear it for the first time. At what point are you thinking, I could do this in some way?
9: John, to be honest, I wanted to be a guitarist.
8: Okay.
9: I didn't want to be a leader. I wanted to be a lead guitarist in a rock band.
8: Yes.
9: And I came to the conclusion very soon that I didn't have the talents to make a career of it. It was the quickest way one could find to start. So I got into radio because I wanted to be close to music. And I thought this would be an ideal way to do that without risking starvation. and that's how I got into radio. And I'll just tell you a quick story. I managed to get an interview on Swazi Radio, which was the predecessor to 702. And I walked in, and bucolic and open-mouthed, I poured forth the torrent of my inspiration.
8: Yes.
9: And informed them that I wanted to be a disc jockey. There were three people interviewing me in the interview. And I said, I want to be a disc jockey. They said, we're not looking for disc jockeys. What do you know about programming? Which I replied, if you tell me what programming is, I'll tell you what I know about it. And the interview was over. They said, thanks for thinking of us. Thanks for coming to see us.
8: Yes.
9: I just saw my life flash before my eyes. I realized I would have to pull something out of the hat. And fortunately, I had done a BCom because my parents wanted me to have something to fall back on. So I said, I've got a BCom.
8: Yes.
9: And they employed me as an administrative assistant, which is a very fancy title for office boy.
8: Yes.
9: But
8: you were through
9: it wasn't
8: the
9: what
8: door.
9: I had in mind, but yeah. I was through the door, man. It's, as you know, it's a very much a closed shop radio. But as you put it, I was through the door.
8: So Stan, You talked about you didn't want to starve. Let's talk food, because we do a song, a book, and a dish. We asked you for a dish, spaghetti bolognese, but you conveyed a general love of Italian food. So if we go to the Cat's dinner table, and there's your elder brother Colin, who's providing the music, and there's Max as well, and there's your dad Nick and your mom Lily. What are you eating? But much more interestingly, what are you talking about?
9: I don't remember. Mostly what I was talking about was my parents chiding me for my behavior.
8: Okay.
9: And why I wasn't behaving myself, and why they were getting notifications from the school about my behavior. So that took up quite a bit of the dinner table conversation.
8: And in terms of food, I mean,
9: it was pretty much meat and potatoes, nothing fancy. I think my father ate meat three times a day at that stage.
8: Okay.
9: And I know what they say about it not being healthy. He lived to the age of 93. So, but then again, meat in those days wasn't laden with chemicals.
8: Yes.
9: And etc. So I don't know.
8: Yeah,
9: interesting. Probably a good thing.
8: Yeah.
9: When you asked me what my favorite food was, I was going to say fish finger sandwiches.
8: Yes.
9: But then I thought I'd rather tell the truth.
8: Okay, well, fish finger sandwiches and bolognese, I can see it all on the same plate. Dan, your extensive career took you from being behind the microphone to making sure that we could actually pay for the microphones and the studios. Managing director at 702, as I mentioned, eventually becoming CEO of Prime Media Broadcasting. And the book you've chosen for us is about business, I suppose, and it's an old one. It's called Think and Grow Rich. I believe it's a book that came out in 1937. Your fascination Correct. With business, was that from being the son of an entrepreneur, or did it come from something else?
9: John, I was always interested in business. You know, I did a BCom, not because I was interested in business at the time, but I'd joined my brother in a company selling sales training and motivation courses. And one of the courses that I came across was based on Napoleon Hill's book, Think and

0: And I wish we had more time, but I bet you wished you had more songs you can choose. But you picked this one out of all the songs that you might have chosen. Bruce Springsteen, Born to Run. Did you put a few names on a dartboard and throw a dart, or did you pick this one for a special reason?
1: I picked it for a special reason. First of all, it encompasses everything that is rock and roll. The rebellion,
0: yes.
1: The rhythm, the beats, the drive, and it's evocative. The imagery is just so powerful. And I'm a big Bruce Springsteen. I'm a big Bruce Springsteen fan. Anyway, this one goes back to 1976, and anytime anybody asks me for my favorite song, I think of this one without hesitation.
0: Yeah, and it's served you for 50 years, Sandcats.
1: Yep.
0: Thank you so much for sharing with us your song, your book, and your dish. After five decades, still his favorite song. Bruce Springsteen.
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4: Now, today's main topic revolves around a medical practice in Grassy Park whose very consistent water usage suddenly escalated dramatically, almost overnight. Or at least that's what their bill from the city of Cape Town said. But the practice knew that that was not the case. They knew they weren't doing anything different. There was no reason from a consumption perspective why that bill should have gone up. And when they finally got proof that the issue was, in fact, a faulty water meter, that wasn't the end of their troubles. Wendy, won't you set the scene for us?
5: Yes, happily, Pippa. So we're talking here about a multidisciplinary medical practice in Grassy Park that has been there for more than two decades and has 20 years of rate spills, your consolidated municipal bill, on record to prove that their water consumption has always been stable at around 4 kiloliters a month. I've seen a few of them. Some were 3, some were 4. But in December 2024, it went up to 5 because there was, that was predictable. But around, in that range, nobody's going to have exactly the same every month. So last year, I think it was the September bill, we'll find out for sure in a moment, the consumption that was reflected on the bill had leapt to 63 kiloliters.
4: From 4 to 63.
5: So it's 15 times if my maths is correct.
4: Yeah.
5: So they knew that something was absolutely wrong. So, of course, what do? You contact the municipality. They sent two or three separate lots of technicians to come. No, sorry. The first thing they always do is say, get a plumber in.
4: Check for leaks.
5: Because that's at your cost.
4: Yeah.
5: Check for leaks. So she did that, the practice did that and paid him and no leak. So then the city sent out two or three rounds of technicians to come and check the water meter, and they said, no, that's fine.
4: Now, imagine
5: sitting in that.
4: Yeah.
5: They even dramatically reduced their consumption, I think down to, maybe half of that very high bill, because they had to do something. But, there was clearly something that wasn't adding up. So, eventually they technicians found that the meter was in fact faulty.
4: Okay, so this is important. So the first wave of one or two teams said there's nothing wrong with this meter. But then
5: in fact the city is saying there was nothing wrong, but I mean, does that make sense?
4: Then finally the technicians find there is a fault and they've replaced
5: the meter. Yes, but bear in mind the meter was doing like a one-arm band at numbers going.
4: Rolling up massive numbers. Yeah.
5: So clearly, it's not the actual consumption. This water wasn't actually being used, flowing into the property. It was the meter that was doing its own
4: recording what
5: things.
4: Wasn't happening.
5: Yes.
4: Okay.
5: So
4: City of Cape Town finds the fault, replaces the meter.
5: And what do you know? The problem stops.
4: Yes. So it immediately goes back to 4 kiloliters per month on average.
5: Yes.
4: Wendy, all well and good for future readings, but what is at stake in the main thing here today is what had happened in between. So no relief was offered for those huge bills they'd been receiving in the interim.
5: Interestingly, the practice opted to only keep paying for what their normal consumption would have been. Right? I'll talk about that tactic towards the end. So they weren't paying for the alleged higher consumption. And the city, even after fixing the problem, or the meter got replaced and the problem was fixed, they still wanted the 10 or so thousand rand.
4: And for the higher consumption that they'd been built.
5: And the demands became

0: got to the extent and the threat of taking from their prepaid electricity payments to settle the thing, and the feed was being throttled, so they paid the amount.
1: You can understand this. There are very good reasons in a medical practice. Well, you have to have properly functioning water from a hygiene perspective, for one thing. So, okay, so that's the framework of what happened. Now, the practice manager, Shanaz Musa, is with us on the line to explain in a little bit more detail what they went through here, because what really aggrieved them was the injustice of this, that they were being asked and basically forced to pay for water
0: they didn't consume,
1: that they hadn't consumed, and the city knew they hadn't consumed because it had acknowledged the fault and replaced the meter because it was faulty. Shanaz, the frustration and the injustice. I can hear other listeners wanting to tear their hair out as I am listening to the story. Thank you for being willing to share your experience with us on air, and welcome to the show.
2: Thank you for having me.
1: It's a pleasure. When did this all start? Which month did that first massive bill come in, and how long did it carry on?
2: Yeah, so I've got the first bill in August of that showed the usage of 63 kiloliters. I almost fell off my chair because we normally use about between 3 to 5 kiloliters and average about 4 kiloliters per month. So I went to the municipal office in Lansdowne, and after waiting, the person who assisted me said, "Oh, there's nothing they can do. We're going to have to get a plumber to come out because there is a leak on the premises." So we went out, we got a plumber who came and had a good look and said there is no leak on the premises. So I had to go back another day to tell them there is no leak.
1: Mm.
2: So back and forth and back and forth, three inspectors came out and each of them said that there is nothing wrong with the meter. But we had to do some more investigating, at the practice, because this is obviously not true, because there's something wrong somewhere. If there's no leak and I'm getting such a high bill, what's the problem? Was somebody stealing my water? And I know there was nobody stealing my water. So we kind of had to MacGyver some investigations. So what we did was we opened the tap, and when we opened the tap, we saw that instead of the meter clicking slowly, it was doing like a marathon, like a fast run, okay?
1: Yeah.
2: And that's where the numbers were clocking up. So we recorded it, and we recorded a normal meter from my home, and we took it back to the council.
0: Wow, that's quite extensive investigations. Well done.
2: Yeah, thank you. It was actually my practice manager's idea that look, we have to get to the bottom of this because the council is not budging. So eventually we took it back to them, we showed them the videos, and they said, "Oh, well, it looks like it's faulty, but they can't help us." So they had to escalate it and back and forth another few times to council, and we still were getting these high bills that we needed to pay. And I said, "Look, we know it's not our usage, so we opted to pay just what we would normally pay."
1: Mm-hmm.
2: Then a couple of months later, I get this nasty letter to state that we are in arrears and it's going to come out of our electricity purchases, or they will restrict the flow severely. Now, having said all of this, in this time when we didn't know what was going on, we actually needed to close down our bathroom and use our JoJo tank, which we had as an emergency, because we didn't want to run up that meter further. And then it's a medical practice. You can't be, you need fresh water, you know, you need to have water to drink. It was really, really impacting on our service delivery to our patients and to the community. It was really frustrating. At some point, I even thought, sure, do I need to now, close down my practice and say, look, we can't function like this because we don't have clean drinking water that's coming in fresh every day. So anyway, when I got this demand letter now for 10,700 rand to pay, or else they're going to throttle our flow, it was really, really a big wake up. And so I went back to the council and they couldn't do anything. And then finally I said, you know what, I have to email Wendy because she's gonna be able to guide us somehow. And I'm so glad I did, because after you've intervened, they came back with a letter stating that it will be credited, the amount that I paid would be credited. But having said that, I got another email saying that I'm still liable.
0: What?
2: Which I forwarded to you.
0: I didn't see it. Sorry.
2: Yeah.
0: Okay.
2: Yeah. So obviously, there's no communication in the council. Nobody at service delivery level who's dealing with public know what to do. I even tried to call our ward councillor. I sent him a WhatsApp. Eventually, I stopped getting a response from him. No reply from there. I thought to go to... I even put out the status on my WhatsApp. Is anybody able to help me from my patients or from the communities who are reading my WhatsApp status? One or two of them from some political parties did try and assist. But again... We were just
0: coming to a dead end each time. So I'm sorry, I missed your email. I will definitely forward it and say, I think it's just a one hand not knowing what the other is doing type of situation.
2: Correct.
0: Because
2: yeah,
0: I have a formal statement, which I'm going to share shortly, that says just that. Shall we? Okay, so I took this up with the city's media department and I got a response from Zahid Budradin, the city's mayoral committee member for water and sanitation, who said initial assessments found no defects on the meter and an adjustment could not be made at that stage. However, in November of 2025, the meter was confirmed to be faulty and was subsequently replaced. The adjustment has been processed. On the customer's account for period 22 July 25 to 24 November 2025. The city apologizes for any inconvenience caused. So you just have to show that to whoever's demanding the money now, Shanaz. But yeah.
3: Yeah.
1: But Wendy can send that to you in writing. I mean, it's in black and white.
0: I have already. Yeah. So there was a bit where there was, I had a follow up because there was a query because there were still more questions.
1: Hugely frustrating and obviously literally threatening the business of the practice in its impact on your availability of fresh, clean water. But I mean, what I want to just applaud you for doing is the level of research and effort you put into proving what was happening. I mean, those videos that you took.
0: She didn't tell me that earlier, so this was news to me.
1: I mean, 20 years worth of data to say to them, it's obvious that there is something wrong here. It's very frustrating that it took running to the media to get somebody to act on it, but well done to you for persevering and not taking this lying down. I mean, Shanaz, hopefully by the time we can wrap up the show today and send you that latest correspondence, and hopefully that'll be enough to put it to bed once and for all. But I mean, do you now live in fear every time you see that rates bill arriving in your inbox?
2: I am, because I don't know what to expect. But I know now that, you know, the meter has been changed, and hopefully it's going to be a good batch of meters, because I'm told, and from some people I've spoken to, that there were a lot of people who were having weird water bills. So I don't know what kind of quality control these new meters that were implemented after our water restrictions and, honestly, I don't know, but it's going to be something that I think only time will tell. But, you know, I mean, I was advised to come and speak to Wendy, you know, to email you, Wendy. But what about everybody else out there who doesn't, number one, have the time to keep running to a municipal office? Secondly, who doesn't have the backup of staff and family members to assist in sorting out drama like this? And thirdly, who don't have any funds to pay in, you know? Imagine having your water restricted. And in fact, mine was actually restricted for about a week. I didn't mention that on the email, but it was restricted where it would take about like 3 minutes to fill a cup of water.
1: Sure.
2: You know, because that's how slow the flow was.
1: As you said,
2: it was really frustrating and it's really scary. Yeah.
1: Shanaz, I'm so sorry you went through this, but thank you so much for firstly raising awareness of the fact that this is something that needs to be considered, and secondly for joining us on the show to relate the experience. And hopefully this is the end of Shanaz's billing crisis. Wendy, 3 or 4 people messaging to say hashtag me too. Armand saying, I also recently received a 25,000 rand bill. It has taken more than 6 months to try and get it corrected. In his case, Jill saying the same thing happened to me a few years ago. Bruce saying, I have also had this issue of water consumption suddenly shooting up to 73 kilometers in their case. And kiloliters. And his comment is around the meters themselves. He says, I really have a query about the water meters that are being affected by air in the pipelines. Mm. He says, work being done on the pipelines, etc. We've had several people writing in previously about pressure changes, coinciding with work being done and replacement of pipes, etc. He says you only have to blow into a water meter to see how fast it shoots up. To see this, he says, we only have three people in our home. We have a borehole for the garden. 73 kiloliters is impossible, especially when we are without water for several days. So what steps should we take, is his question. And that's why I've read it in full, because we're going to talk about the steps to take in just a moment. Okay, so again, in fairness, because a few people saying, how do you know it's not a leak? So the first step is always, it is on you to get a plumber onto the property to check that there isn't a leak. And unfortunately, that is the first step that is asked of you. It's at your cost if that leak is on your side of the connection.
0: Yes, there is. I just want to give a personal experience here. When I was still living years ago in Durban, my bill shot up to, from, I don't know what it was at the time, for water, but it shot up to over 20,000. And it turned out that the municipality said it's an underground leak or it's a faulty meter. The one thing they didn't suggest, which is what it turned out to be, and I had to also do some forensics with the help of my plumber, it was a faulty meter reader in transposed digits. Because the number, the reading that they based that very high bill on, the meter hadn't actually reached that number yet. So it was quite easy to prove. But here's the thing I want to mention, is that I, being a consumer journalist and knowing how these things worked, I found the money and I paid, and then I fought, and then it was credited to the bill. So I would always, whether it's the municipality or any other company, it's counterintuitive and it doesn't feel fair, but it really is the best thing to do, is unless it's a ridiculous figure that you couldn't possibly, like sometimes these bills are 500,000 rand, or obviously you can't do it in that case, but if you can, pay the amount and then fight from a position of strength afterwards. Then come, you know, if you can't do it internally, come to somebody like me, go to your counselor, whatever. But I would say generally it's a better idea to pay up and then fight.
1: Keep yourself on the right side of the law and do what is required of you, and then
0: it gets complicated when it goes into, you know, you start going to the collections department. I think that's what's happened with Shanaz, that there's been a resolution, but there's another department that's...
1: Yeah, the message hasn't trickled through to the people who are actually sending
0: the
1: bills.
0: Everyone's got the memo, yes.
1: Okay, fair enough. Yeah. So, I mean, in the end, Shanaz, we have it in black and white from Zahid Badruddin that there was an error. Yes. They concede the meter was faulty. Yes. They concede it's been replaced and that Shanaz should not have to pay that bill. So it is going to be resolved. But of course, it leaves the question, what does everybody else do if you find yourself in this scenario? So Wendy, you did put this to Zahid Badruddin.
0: Yes,
1: you said, you know, Shanaz only got the resolution because she came to you asking for help getting media intervention. Yeah. Obviously, that's not the way it should be done.
0: No.
1: That's not what should have to happen.
0: Yes. Yeah. So my question was, is there a second level escalation, a sort of internal escalation within the city of Cape Town that people in Shanaz's situation and many others, if our listeners' responses are anything to go by, can do? So yes, the answer was... formal written complaints can be sent to the office of the city's ombudsman, which is, I mean, this will all be available online. If you just Google city ombudsman, it's ombuddirect, one word, at capetown.gov.za. And then customers can also lodge a Section 62 appeal within 21 days of that outcome. The email address is msa.appeals@capetown.gov. That'll obviously be available online. Yeah.
1: Okay, so that's interesting. And I, as far as you know, did Shanaz try any of those approaches? Did she even know what she told to try any of those approaches?
0: I don't think so. Okay. There was another line of questioning because I pushed further. Like, how is it that she was still made to pay when she could prove, you know, her bill before faulty meter was replaced, lower normal bill after was replaced? And he gave me a very complicated answer that November 24 bill and November 25 bill was the same. Well, that could have been after the meter was replaced. I'm not sure. But I've seen all the bills. The evidence is clear to me. So it was a very odd case. But ultimately... sorted out, and let's hope that she's able to say to the people demanding money from her, look, here's
1: the statement from your own head of department.
0: Exactly.
1: Yeah, and here's the podcast to listen to if you didn't catch it. So very helpful advice in from Louis. Thank you. For those of you saying, for example, you did receive the 500,000 rand bill, that is just completely, it's impossible to pay and then try and rectify retrospectively. Louis writing in to say, in the event of a sudden catastrophically high water bill, consumers should insist on what is called a dunning lock, which is an SAP system term. It prevents the City of Cape Town from summarily adding charges, interest and the like. Louis says, I struggled for the better part of a year with a leak under my driveway, and despite my representations and protestations, the charges simply kept on being added, to the extent that they started taking 90% of my electricity purchases to allocate to water arrears, which does happen. The dunning lock prevents this situation until a resolution is reached. And thank you, Louis. I did a quick check just to verify that, and indeed a dunning lock is a kind of a hold that is placed on a property with outstanding value disputes, which is only lifted once the dispute decision has been sent to the Revenue Office to be adjudicated.
0: Pity, so, the city didn't tell
1: you about that. Yes, yeah. Interesting that they don't make that widely known. So, Louis, thank you for tipping us off on that one. Okay, so again, do your due diligence from your part to make sure, because it is possible. And I'm going to, that the cause, we had this recently. I received a huge water bill towards the end of last year, and it turned out to be a leak on our side, which we got a plumber in to fix and had to settle the bill and take that one on the chin. So you do that check first, but if you are convinced that it is not a leak and that the problem might be the water meter
0: or the water reader,
1: then obviously take it further. And if you're not getting any joy, do consider approaching the city ombudsman, and it's ombudsdirect@capetown.gov.za, and then a dunning lock, dunning. Thank you, Louis. That is the term that you are looking for. Yeah, Llewellyn saying, I had the same experience a few years back, had to make arrangements for 5,500 rand, which was a terrible experience for me as a pensioner, is his comment. Yeah, you can just imagine.
0: Can I read one more from Ethel? He says, my story is even worse. Since 2014, the city was erroneously billing my family trust for electricity, which it alleged was consumed at its property. It's the trust's property. Last year, the city admitted that it had in fact been reading the wrong meter and incorrectly billing the trust for 11 years. But now they apply the law of prescription. It refunded what appears to be the last 3 years' worth of invoices, but refused to repay the remainder of amounts which it collected unlawfully. There is that prescription thing, and it applies to us as well. If you've owed an amount for a very long time,
1: and you've not conceded the debt.
0: In the last 3 years, if you haven't conceded or paid, then it's written off. You don't legally have to pay it. So it's sort of swings and roundabouts, but I would be absolutely livid.
1: Livid is the word that springs to mind. Yeah. Okay. Thank you.
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1: With a wrap of your Eyewitness News, I'm Mikey Malapo. President Cyril Ramaphosa has outlined a multidisciplinary national strategy to address the growing scourge of gender-based violence and femicide in the country. The plan will involve a coordinated fact-finding mission, including a full count of the backlog related to GBVF cases countrywide. The president has also confirmed several arrests in the string of murder cases in Ekurhuleni recently, adding there's no indication that one person committed them. Ramaphosa addressed the country at the Union Buildings in Pretoria yesterday and has admitted that government has not done enough to fight gender-based violence. The president has roped in several departments and the different tiers of government to address the crisis. He's roped in the police and justice ministries as well as the NPA to lead a case recovery operation focused on unresolved GBV cases involving women and children.
2: Within 60 days, this audit must identify the number and age of unresolved cases.
1: The police have also been tasked with putting together a funded plan to reduce forensic backlog. Following criticism on poor service delivery from municipalities, they've also been tasked by the president.
2: Within 60 days, these audits must identify broken streetlights, overgrown public spaces, abandoned buildings, unsafe transport routes.
1: Ramaphosa has identified the need to enforce alcohol-related violence.
2: I've directed the Minister of Trade, Industry and Competition, working with the Ministers of Health, Social Development, Police and Cooperative Governance, to submit to Cabinet within 60 days a coordinated legislative and enforcement package.
1: The President says every sphere of government must understand that the safety of women is part of its responsibility. Please note, the following story contains graphic details that may be disturbing to some listeners. Suspended Deputy National Police Commissioner Shadrack Sibiya has admitted to what he says was a consensual sexual encounter with a teenager. The 59-year-old is accused of raping an 18-year-old girl at a hotel in Sandton and sexually grooming a 16-year-old girl earlier this year. But during his bail application in the Randburg Magistrates Court yesterday, where he detailed his version of events, Sibiya denied the allegations. Spear believes the sexual offence charges against him are a plot to drive him out of the police service. The suspended Deputy National Police Commissioner will return to court tomorrow for the continuation of his bail hearing. IDAC says the review of the case against alleged crime boss Vusmusi Cat Matlala and 15 co-accused is part of its six-month reset project. The Pretoria Regional Court has postponed the case to the 17th of November to allow a review panel to complete its assessment of the validity of the charges. This follows questions raised at the Matlanga Commission about how the investigation was handled by the Investigating Directorate Against Corruption. The 16 accused appeared before the Pretoria Regional Court, where the prosecution asked for time for the case to be assessed. Matlala and his co-accused face corruption charges arising from the alleged irregular award of a 228 million rand SAPS wellness contract to Medicare 24 Tshwane District, a company owned by Matlala. Mpumalanga taxi boss Joe Sibanyoni is set to return to the Matlanga Commission today after being cross-examined on a range of matters yesterday. At the center of accusations against him are extortion allegations in the construction industry. He's also been implicated in alleged extortion and criminal interference in the SAPS. During yesterday's sitting, Sibanyoni refused to answer certain questions. Sibanyoni's alleged police links may come under focus today. The Makhanda High Court has granted EFF leader Julius Malema leave to appeal a 5-year firearm conviction. In April, Malema was sentenced to 5 years imprisonment for unlawful possession of a firearm and a concurrent 2-year sentence for a lesser charge by the Kugombo City Magistrates Court. Shortly thereafter, the EFF leader was granted leave to appeal the direct imprisonment sentence, but the court denied leave to appeal the conviction. The latest ruling means the convictions will now be considered by a full bench of the Makhanda High Court. And South Africa's formal job market has taken another knock, with the economy losing 14,000 formal sector jobs between March and June. New figures from Statistics South Africa bring total employment to about 10.4 million. The biggest losses were in manufacturing, business services, trade and transport. Over the past year, formal employment has fallen by 95,000 jobs. The latest figures highlight continued pressure on jobs in key sectors of the economy. Stats says Matlapane Masupie.
3: Full-time employment decreased by 40,000 quarter-on-quarter from 9,370,000 in March 2026 to 9,330,000 in June 2026. This was due to decreases in the following industries: business services, manufacturing, trade, transport, community services, and electricity.
1: A look at your weather. A cloudy Wednesday in store for Gauteng with scattered showers and thunder showers expected. Today, Joburg drops to overnight lows of 8 degrees, peaking at highs of 13. Pretoria is at 9 and 14. Vereeniging is also at lows of 9 degrees, reaching highs of 13. Clear skies in Cape Town with light easterly winds today at a low of 16 and a high of 36 degrees. 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
5: Time for us to talk Nature Diary. And this week we're talking about spiders, which I think have a little bit of unfair PR. I think a lot of it has to do with like Hollywood and movies where spiders are always depicted as the bad guys. And so I think spiders just get a bit of a rough deal. And we're going to be talking about just how dangerous is a spider bite, really, because you may have seen the story of a woman in Klerksdorp who got bitten by a spider. It was on her ankle, and apparently it was red at the edges with a raised black ring and yellow center. She went to go see a doctor. She said she'd been bitten by a violent spider. She was given treatment, but according to the article, she died 11 days later. Her sister said it was all very quick. It all happened very, very quickly. And so now there are questions again about, well, are spiders actually really, really dangerous? We'll talk about that in a moment. We'll speak to Jared Todd, who's an enthusiastic member of the SA Spider Club, which is really cool. I love that there's a spider club. And joining us in studio is resident CSI and nature conservationist Tim Neary.
6: Now, I do wish to know, does the spider club,
5: right,
6: is there a particular membership for spiders?
5: Ah, as in can spiders join?
6: Can spiders join?
5: That seems reasonable. I feel as though if you're going to use the name Spiders Club,
6: yes,
5: there should be some spiders. In the same way that, like, I think when we do the Miss Universe pageant, other planets should send contestants.
6: Absolutely.
5: It's always Earthlings.
6: Yes, exactly.
5: So, right. What are your thoughts on the story coming out of Klerksdorp?
6: Look, I did look at the story and I did pen a few words and a few thoughts about it. And we'll just touch on that and then we'll flush it out. It's sensational journalism.
5: Right.
6: Okay. Of the worst degree. And I do believe that they're now interviewing experts and they're going to bring out a second article. The sort of thing that you can't do, Googs. As an example, my brat had a spider bite and we know it was a spider bite because we found the spider in his boot that had chomped him.
5: Right.
6: And it was missing a leg and we let the spider go. But at the end of the day, you can't look at a bite and say, spider. You can't look at the bite and say, violent spider.
5: Right.
6: So most people that go to my doc mate with spider bites, okay, half the time they're bed bugs.
5: Oh, no.
6: But you've got to have a look. I believe there was a tick involved or something in this one. But you need to have a look and see. You know, you can't make a statement like this because you would have a necrotic issue. They would do a debridement. And invariably, if the patient had a problem, they would treat the symptoms of the problem. So, you know, I don't know all the medical issues behind this,
5: mm-hmm.
6: and we're not going to end up getting the doctor on, and don't traumatize the family.
5: Right.
6: All right. The poor lady passed away. For whatever it is, was it an underlying cause, whatever it is, let's flush that out the line. We aren't Australia.
5: Right.
6: You're not going to get some nasty spider. I mean, there they call them, I think, one beer spiders or something, because once bitten, you've got to, you know, you can have a beer before you pass away.
5: they also have the huntsman spiders.
6: Yeah, they've got all sorts of things. They've all, right. all sorts. Australia's got everything that's nasty that's small.
5: Strange.
6: Very
5: country.
6: Strange. They deserve it. And because they took away our acacia trees. All right. There, I mean, that's a separate thing.
5: Right.
6: Acacia means with thorn. Australian acacias don't have thorns.
5: Oh, don't they?
6: No.
5: Oh.
6: So go away, you nasty people. Go and chase sheep somewhere.
5: They gave us Tim Tams. They're not all bad.
6: Anyway, I'm not going to go there. This is not a political debate. At the end of the day, we take something like a spider, we give it bad rap, and then we end up with the movies like Jaws and Anaconda, and people get sort of, you know, out with the doom aerosol spray.
5: Right.
6: But what about the good that spiders do?
5: Yes.
6: I mean, for some unknown reason, my house has got 100,000 of those little jumping spiders at the moment, and they're actually quite a nuisance because they hop on the table, and they're all over the place. But just shoo them out, shoo them on the floor. They buzz off to go and annoy something else. And we get overly pedantic about stuff that's going to kill us.
5: Yeah.
6: No spider is going to come out the woodwork, wakes up in the morning and thinks, I'm going to grab me a human, chomp it, and drag it back to my nest for the kids to eat.
5: Right.
6: Okay. It's just not going to happen. So invariably, if you are bitten, it's mostly that you've been sat on, or you've sat on the poor thing or something. You know, and if I sat on a spider, I'd also bite me to get my attention, to get me off.
5: Right.
6: But I think it's that's why I like the work that people like the Spider Club do.
5: Yeah.
6: All right. And unfortunately, moms, you are one of the biggest causes of these things. You know, it's like that whole thing. Don't go and play in the long grass. The snake is going to bite you. In Johannesburg, you've got to be kidding me. Okay. And you've got exactly the same thing. Don't go and fiddle over there. You're going to be bitten by the spider. Let's get it out. It's going to do some damage. But there's real fear people have got.
5: Mm.
6: You know, I've got a friend of mine that cannot look at the photograph of a spider. Okay.
5: Sure.
6: He's a 70-year-old man, and he can't look at the photograph of the spider. If he sees a spider, he freezes.
5: Right.
6: All right. And he's been through all sorts of courses to try and help him, etc. At least he now can kind of walk past one. But there is a very real threat. And then, as I was saying, the last thing I'm going to say before we get on to Jared to talk the nice things about spiders, remember that not everybody is allergic to everything. So very often you have an allergic reaction to something. Think of bees. Okay, I carry an EpiPen.
5: Right.
6: Right. And that is because if I get stung by a bee, I may or may not have a breeding problem.
5: Right.
6: I got stung by a bee a couple of weeks ago.
5: And?
6: Okay, I was absolutely fine. Right, no problem, sore, trotted along, went outside, etc. And I know that I can know what the feeling is within the first 5 minutes. Right, and if it goes wrong, well, then we stab ourselves with the EpiPen and we get on with life. But that's what it's about. So let's not suddenly become fearful of these things. But I think Jared's going to tell us why not to be fearful of them.
5: Yeah.
6: Why they're actually kind of cool. And I'm not asking you to put a collar on it and take it for a lead.
5: Right.
6: For a walk.
5: As mentioned, we're joined by an enthusiastic member and events planner of South Africa Spider Club. Jared Todd joins us. So tell us about how you became, I guess, a spider enthusiast. Do you remember?
7: Yeah, so as a kid, I was always into creepy crawlies and things like that. But I never really, you know, dug deeper into them and actually got to study them and stuff. And then it was actually during COVID that I, you know, everyone's at home, everyone's sitting on their phones on social media. And I actually came across a post in this I Love Foys group. And someone was asking about a spider, and I saw there was quite a few people chatting about it. And one of the ladies there that I spoke to, Karen, she actually said to me, I seem very interested. I should join the Spider Club. Once I joined there, the first thing that got me into spiders were the macro photographers, which I have now become one as well, where you get those super close-up pictures of all these different kinds of spiders. And let me tell you, the diversity that you get out there is absolutely incredible. You get pink ones, you get yellow ones, you get black ones, you get orange ones. This shape, that shape. Yeah, they're actually really incredible little creatures. And yeah, then I started studying about them, self-studying. And I got pretty good at IDing them. And I got pretty good at learning what they do and how they live.
5: Mm-hmm.
7: And yeah, I then started going on walks with the Spider Club and started really enjoying that. And they saw how quickly I was learning and everything, and they asked me if I wanted to be one of the admins with them. And yeah, from there, then I started being the events organizer.
5: Yeah.
7: So what we do is we host spider walks where we actually get people, most of the time, it's actually people trying to get over their fears of spiders. And then we get, and then obviously people that are just generally interested in them, we take them out onto nature reserves or private properties with some nice wild areas on, and we actually go and physically look for the spiders. We put them in little vials, little glass vials, just so that we can pass them around for everyone to see. And then I'll teach them about them, how they live, where they are, what they do, and everything like that.
6: Yeah, now, I'm just sorry, I would wish I was an artist, Rudy, because I've got a mental picture of you sitting down with a whole lot of spiders saying, right, guys, we're going to do an event next week. George, you just behave. Do not scare the people. Rudy
7: you
6: mentioned...
7: You go hide under that rock.
6: Yeah, you go hide under that rock.
5: Richard, you manage the snacks.
6: Yeah. Rudy, you mentioned there that macro photography. Googs, I saw one of the photographs that Rudy did the other day.
5: Yeah?
6: Of a spider that he'd given a bath because it had some sand on it.
5: Yeah.
6: So he could take a photograph. It was about half the size of a match head.
5: Oh, wow.
6: Okay, and this macro photography is unreal fun. And there's no other word for it. Now, here comes the question, Jared. Spiders, why should we not fear them?
7: Yeah, so obviously there's this massive persona, you know. I first of all, I want to say for an earlier statement that I completely agree with you about our acacias. Those Australians are nasty. But yeah, especially people think of Australia and think, oh, you know, huge, crazy, freaky spiders. Like you were saying, Googs, Hollywood has put this persona over all these creatures and stuff, you know. Mm. And I just think people really have these things misunderstood. Now, in my spider walks, obviously, I have personally handled with my hands thousands and thousands and thousands of spiders, and I have never been bit a single day in my life. Now, of course, I can't say that there is no spider that can cause you harm. There are definitely ones out there,
5: yeah.
7: And the term we use for those ones is medically significant. Now, here in South Africa, we only have three genera of spiders. So that's your violin spider, your six-eyed sand spider, and your button spiders. Those are the only ones in our country that are medically significant. Now, the crazy thing about those spiders is that they are extremely difficult to find. They are very reclusive. They do not like being around people. They hide in dark corners and stuff. The ones you most commonly see are the brown button. Now, the brown button spider is probably, I don't know the actual figures, but I would say 10 to 20 times less potent than the black button. And this is the one that you commonly see, like, you know, in a pool pump housing or underneath some patio furniture. And they build those little spiky egg sacs that look like little mace balls. But now these spiders are so, so shy that if you literally go and poke at it in its web, all it does is it curls up into a ball, drops down onto the floor, and plays dead. Like, there is no spider besides your bigger ones, like your baboon spiders and your rain spiders, that'll actually bite you because they're angry. Most of your general spiders that you find around your homes and stuff, they stick to themselves. And, yeah, what Tim was saying is that the only time people actually get bit is when they sit down on something or something gets under your clothes. But then they're just scared and they have nowhere to go, nowhere to run. And so that's a last resort for them, is to bite. But now, to get these spiders to bite you is extremely difficult. Like, I have had, you know, we had cases where there was this thing about the sack spider. And we had so much confidence in it, and there was a study where we were documenting all the recorded bites, confirmed bites of this sack spider, and some people were actually in the group were actually trying to get the spider to bite them to test the after effects. And how hard it was to get this spider to bite was actually ridiculous. Like, they just did not want to bite, and that's when we were trying to force it to bite. Obviously, don't do that at home. But we were just trying to make it, you know, make people aware that, like, these things are actually such gentle and calm creatures that their absolute last resort is to bite us. And another thing to remember is that a spider is an invertebrate. They cannot really think. They can only do. They do things that are embedded in their DNA. So a spider doesn't know that we are fearful of its bite. They know that they bite things to kill them, to eat them. But now spiders do not feed on humans, so there's no point in them biting us. Just like a snake, a lot of spiders give what you call a dry bite, where they just bite out of fear, but they don't actually inject venom. This is because venom is a very, very, very important resource for these creatures, and it actually takes quite a bit of energy to develop this protein. And now they need this protein to kill the prey to eat it. So why would they waste that on something that they don't even know we are scared of? So, you know, people think, like, have this big fear of spiders. That spider is 100 times more scared of you than you are of it.
6: Really, you've also got interesting facts, though, that I find. I've got one in my driveway, and he has a persistent, annoying habit of putting a nest up, a web up at night, drags it between the house and the one tree. And then when you start coming out in the morning and banging everything, etc., I've never seen anybody as pack up his home or his nest, his web as fast as possible, packs it up, buggers off, and then puts it out the next night to come and get something. So there's this whole, you don't actually understand at nighttime, these guys are out getting rid of pests. They're managing. They've got an incredible ecosystem service to your garden.
5: Right.
7: 100%. 100%. And, you know, I always tell people, like, the amount of times that a spider has actually come up to you, crawled onto you and bothered you, versus how many times a fly comes up to you and irritates you. A mosquito comes up to you and irritates you. Like, it's almost never a case where a spider actually comes up to a person to bother them.
5: Yeah.
7: And they eat all these other things that bother us and actually cause diseases, whereas spiders are disease-free, harmless, and, yeah, they do the good work, you know.
5: For people who perhaps also like spiders, like you do, are they able to join the Spider Club? Is it open to the public? What are some of the activities of the club?
7: So unfortunately, we don't take applications for spiders. Right. They for some reason, they don't know how to fill in those application forms very well.
5: All those hands and they can't write.
7: Yeah, I know.
5: All those legs.
7: It's crazy, right? I think it doesn't work on the touchscreen on the phone, you know.
5: Fair.
7: So yes, we actually have a website. It's literally spiderclub.co.za. Oh. Where you can actually register as a member for free. What that does is that signs you up to our mailing list, where we send out all our information on the club, the events that are happening, and all of that. And the other thing is that it also gets you the quarterly newsletter, which we send out. So every season we send out a newsletter with just information and interesting spider facts, some of the walks we've been on, and all of those type of things. And yeah, we also have a Facebook group, which I think is close to or already over 70,000 members. So we post all of the events and stuff that we do there. Our spider walks, our spider talks, all the cool stuff that we do goes onto that Facebook group, as well as seeing some really awesome photos, learning about all the spiders that are posted, and just seeing actually how many people find these critters, like, beautiful and stunning and, you know, just such great creatures. And I feel that's what turns people most, is when you see a massive group of people coming out. That's how I was converted, because I was also brought up where people told me, oh, be careful of spiders, they're dangerous. You know, my parents told me that. They always warned me that they give nasty bites. Then on my first spider walk, I see everyone just grabbing these spiders with their hands. And I was like, yes, guys, are these things not going to bite you? And they were like, no, they're so calm and gentle. As long as you are gentle with them, they'll be gentle with you.
5: Yeah.
7: And yeah, so these walks are really the good things that can change people and get them over their fears. I've had people come up to me after them and say to me, you know, thank you for showing me this. It's really helped in everything, in my fears and everything.
6: No, Rudy, Rudy's the other one. Jared's the one we were with.
7: Oh, yes. God,
6: Stuart, there are too many of you like legs. Okay, Jared, so now let's say somebody gets or thinks that they've been bitten by a spider. Right? Let's give them the benefit of the doubt or whatever. Sure. That's fine. What should people do? Do you rush off to the doctor? Do you monitor the bite to see what it is? How is this treated?
7: Look, just like any wound that you get on your skin, a dermal fissure where your skin is punctured, pierced, or cut, you need to keep that area clean. You should not scratch. Now, scratching is such an involuntary human move that we do. You know, if you have an itch on the back of your leg, you don't first stare at it and look and say, what is this? You just reach behind there and scratch it. Until it starts becoming sore, that's when you're now like, oh, hang on, what the hell is this? But you don't even realize that you've been scratching an itch for the past 2 days in that very same spot. You just all of a sudden feel this pain and you think, oh my word, I've been bit by a spider.
5: Yeah.
7: So like you say, with the benefit of the doubt, just keep that area clean, keep it disinfected, make sure that you don't scratch it. You have got so much bacteria on your hands and under your fingernails. It doesn't matter if you've just showered. There is still, a type of fungus and yeast that grows on your skin that is great and healthy for your skin, but it's not so great when it gets under your skin. And, you know, this is what causes a thing called secondary infection.
5: Yeah.
7: Now, most of these cases where doctors say, oh, yes, this is a spider bite, whatever, what they do is they give you a broad-spectrum antibiotic. You go home, you take these antibiotics, you get healed, and you think, oh, it must have been a spider bite because the doctor gave me this, he told me this, and, you know, everything's gone now. Whereas antibiotics attack an infection. They do nothing to a venom. And this is where, you know, so many of the cases come into play, where whether it was, I know you mentioned earlier, Tim, the bed bugs, whether it was a bed bug or an ingrown hair or even a pimple or a scratch that you walked past a bush or something and it scratched you, if you scratch at a wound like that, it'll eventually become inflamed. And you know, even a mosquito bite, when you scratch at it a lot, it becomes inflamed, it looks nasty. And one of the big common misconceptions is when that area gets inflamed, some of the hair follicles also do. And when those hair follicles get inflamed, it sometimes look like little dots, whether it's one dot or two dots or three dots even. You know, then people say, oh, look, that's where the fangs went in.
5: Yeah.
7: But that's actually just your hair follicles swelling up and getting red. So, with all these cases, just make sure you don't scratch. Scratching is the biggest thing. And, just always keep it clean and disinfected. That's the best way to do it. And if it does get infected and starts looking nasty, definitely go to the doctor for those antibiotics.
5: Jared, I must thank you very much for giving us your time this morning. It's been a great pleasure having you on the show. Shares in Centurion says, thank you for the spider talk. I've just registered on the website. Super easy. So you do have, or you should have at least one new member.
7: Great news.
5: Thank you so much. That's enthusiastic member and events planner of the South Africa's Spider Club.
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8: Daniel John Martin in the studio with us. Welcome. It's good to have you.
9: Thank you for having me.
8: This is an introduction for me, but I'm a big fan of the kind of music that you represent.
9: Well, thank you very much. Just to say, though, that Pardon My French, as indicated in its title, is a bit out of the way of the usual language that I use, which is gypsy jazz. On this particular record, it's what I used to write in my youth when I was still a student. And
8: so you're saying it's English rather than Senegalese or Parisian French?
9: Quite well, yeah. Why not?
8: Okay.
9: I just rewrote string quartet arrangements for all the pieces, but the pieces are mainly from the early 2000s or late 1900s.
8: Okay, so you are saying you are identifying as a musician differently now than you did 26 years ago?
9: No, I'm saying that I'm going back. Yes, well, you can say it that way.
8: There's influences that came to bear.
9: I'm better known today for my involvement in the Gypsy Jazz scene.
8: I get you.
9: And this is a recording I did with one of my heroes, Robin Ford, who played with Miles Davis, recorded with Miles.
8: Oh, stop it.
9: And founded the great Yellow Jackets. Group.
8: And then there's DJ Lockwood. You're going to be dropping a lot of names on us today, aren't you?
9: I was one of DJ's first students.
8: I know.
9: And we were patroned by Stefan Grappani. And we'll...
8: We're talking about the jazz.
9: Wrote the liner note for this.
8: About the violin, first and foremostly.
9: Yes, that's the voice I love.
8: And I think you are known for your charismatic stage presence and that virtuosic technique. So let's take a listen.
9: Whatever they say.
8: Yeah, it's what we hear ultimately, not what they say. So you be the judge. Let's take a listen to Daniel John Martin. Wow. So there we go. Now you be the judge. We're chatting with Daniel John Martin. Of course, he is a violinist. And that was the early part of his career. That's before he became a gypsy jazz violinist. Nice. Before he was mentored by Didio Lockwood. So we're gonna get into that new kind of sound. But I'd like to know, you've spent a lot of time in Cape Town. You've spent a lot of time in Senegal.
9: Yes.
8: And in Paris.
9: I grew up in firstly in Senegal, then in South Africa in Joburg. And then we moved to Paris, which is my father's country. I was born in England. But I come back to South Africa. I try to come back every year. I've met wonderful musicians here. And I'm trying to... I'd like to produce something here with Andrew Lilly on the piano. Oh, great pianist who...
8: Absolutely.
9: Who's at the Cape Town University and a bass player. And I've written some, I've tried to write some South African sounding music.
8: I was gonna say Senegal must have kind of left an indelible mark there, and so too South Africa.
9: Very vivid souvenirs of my early childhood, and I still have a diaporama of images that marked me. Yeah, as a young kid. Mm.
8: Okay, so your recent projects, you've been working on a high-profile album featuring blues guitar icon Robin Ford.
9: Which we just heard, yeah.
8: Yes, okay, and pianist Oliver Huttman, is that the same one?
9: Yeah.
8: Okay, that's 2025.
9: Yeah, right. Okay. I'm working on a new modern gypsy project that we'll be recording this year with the same label in Paris. We'll be playing with this group in London, so it's an ongoing project. And I also have the project of helping upcoming artists, mainly guitarists and violinists, that are interested in the style, and I accompany them and record with them and tour with them, just to help them get into... Well, elder musicians did that with me, so I try to give back some of the presents I've received.
8: I was fortunate too, and I think I was mesmerized... seduced by gypsy jazz in Berlin.
9: Oh yeah, they have great musicians.
8: I was also, I think, completely mesmerized and seduced by gypsy jazz in Paris, maybe.

0: couldn't read or write. He has produced some of the most amazing music that is still amazing and very modern to this day. I'm constantly amazed by the pieces he has written. So in Paris, this movement has been is constantly taken up again by the younger musicians because it has a certain, it's got a young vibe to it. I mean, people can dance to it, and it's basically an intergenerational music that, like none we've had before.
1: So recently, and I get the sense that you are currently under construction, seeking out and eking out influence and inspiration, but I'm told that you change your posture, your bowing technique as well. Why would you do that?
0: Oh, well, because it's a constant research for any violinist, because to make things easier at the beginning, we were taught the wrong way, actually. So I went through the COVID period by deciding to study Paganini, who was one of the greatest and still is the greatest violinist who ever lived, and has written amazing music that is was for a long time considered unplayable, but we all play a lot of it now. Technique has evolved, and I started to read, I think I read about 26 or 27 biographies in a row, try and find out his secrets, because they say he had a secret. And in one of those 27 books, there is an observer who says something that was quite enlightening.
1: A light bulb moment for you.
0: Right.
1: And you change your entire style as a consequence.
0: Yeah, I've changed it, and I'm still working on it. It's a constant. It's like standing up. I mean, if you want to stand up, you have to be loose enough for balance to work. That means you're constantly moving to and fro, and you're not. If you were staying really strictly in the same position, you would fall down. So it's the same thing with any technique, I believe.
1: Are you finding new sounds with that new posture?
0: I wouldn't go to that extent, but
1: more comfortable.
0: It's making things much easier.
1: That is fascinating. So I wanted to ask you about, in fact, yeah, let's tell us about the next track. What era in your life as a musician does this represent?
0: Oh, this is, the next track is a blues that I wrote for Robin. And it's called Pardon My French, because Robin often says, you know, we met a few years ago back in Paris. We had a jam together, and then I asked him if he would accept to record with me, which he did. And then he invited me to play at the Sunset Jazz Club in Paris with him. And I'll be playing with him in Italy this summer. So he's a fantastic guy. I often hang out with whenever it's possible, of course, because he's got a very tight schedule. But whenever we were at table, dining, drinking wine, he would often say, oh, pardon my French this, or pardon my French that. So I decided to call this blues Pardon My French. It's one of the only tracks that I wrote, as we always write blues quite quickly. I suppose any musician would agree with that. But it was thinking of Robin.
1: Okay, we're going to listen to it. Just tell us, is Theodora a better pianist than you are a violinist? And what's so special about the violin? I can hear it absolutely clearly, but what makes it special for you? Who's Theodora? It's your wife, isn't it?
0: Theodora?
1: Okay.
0: No, my wife is called Savine.
1: Okay, now Vaughan says his wife, Theodora, is an equally... I think he's talking about Kevin Drummond. An excellent South African guitarist is Kevin Drummond, and his wife Theodora is...
0: Oh, people are talking online, are they?
1: Yeah, they are talking.
0: Oh,
1: so
0: I'm sorry.
1: I'm thinking it's referring to our conversation. Clearly not. If you don't know Kevin Drummond and you don't know Theodora, I assume...
0: I should know Kevin Drummond, but I'm sorry. I hope to know Kevin, and if he wants to come and jam with us at the Blue Room, he's more than welcome.
1: Well, no, that was Vaughan suggesting maybe just that jam session happens. Let's take a listen then to Daniel John Martin. Excuse my French. This is Cape Talk. Oh, that solo couldn't... Why, you can't... That is... You're going to be tarred and feathered. That's sacrilege. That's the violin solo there. You're killing it. I was just getting into it. That was wonderful. But we're not allowed to play music. We're talk radio stations. So we can only whet the appetite and whet

0: Your appetite for Daniel John Martin on the violin. Nearly time to say goodbye. Daniel, you are playing tonight, and I would imagine you're playing on other nights as well. But where can people find you?
1: Tonight I'll be at the Blue Room for the second time. I was there last week.
0: And you're assuming everybody knows where the Blue Room is?
1: Bree Street, which is one of my next pieces on a record on Bree Street.
0: Oh, wow. Okay, so it's on Bree Street. It's a wonderful space. It's a small space, though, so you're probably going to need to book kind of early. We're going to have to wrap it there because we've got to go to Joburg for news at 12 o'clock.
1: Thank you so much for having me,
0: it's
1: Karen.
0: It's such a privilege. Thank you. Thank you for bringing that violin into the studio.
1: Thank you.
0: I have now encountered the music of Daniel John Martin, and I am sold.
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4: So we are joined in studio by Warren Hickenbotham, co-founder of the Organic and Natural Products Expo Africa, and Gary Jackson, founder of Jackson's. And you'll hear why just now, why he's joining us. Gentlemen, welcome to the studio. Thank you for coming.
5: Thanks for having us.
6: Thank you.
4: So I have to find out, please do share with us about this growing demand from the perspective of what you do in your world with the expo. You know, I'm sure you travel and go and get exposed, but from what I observe and what we all observe is everybody's trying to move away from Western medicine, go back to natural. We look at our grandmothers that, you know, lived till over 100, no medication. They didn't even need antiperspirant, and they were eating morojo and papa, and they were okay. And now we are here taking 7 million different supplements, of which I would assume if we're popping ashwagandha, you know, capsules, we could probably just have it naturally. What are you seeing?
5: So I'm going to throw that question to Gary, because he's been involved in the sector a lot longer than I have, and then I'll double on top of that with how we came in.
4: Mr. Jackson, you're the sixth Jackson. The missing Jackson.
6: So, I mean, people are sick. I think that's the bottom line. People are dying way too young. Kids don't have grandparents anymore, just like you said. So people are starting to ask questions about what's causing this. Mm. And so one of the things is, well, you can try, but it's probably the easiest. You can't control the air or the water that you consume, but what you eat, you can consume, you can control. And it's about getting as few ingredients in your food as possible and testing that food. That's where we've got to now to make sure that it's pesticide free. The pesticides erode our stomachs, and so it becomes really tough if you compromise, that your whole immune system starts getting inflamed, and that's why people are moving to this natural way of eating and doing more research. The youngsters are brilliant. They are so switched on. I mean, they learn through YouTube. It's incredible what they know.
4: I would even add, I mean, you spoke about pesticides and all those type of things, but I'm even looking at hormones and how we have little kids developing a lot earlier than maybe what my generation was, and all the extras that are added, whereas now you go to your supermarket and you want grass-fed, you want what is it called, free to roam, is that a free range? Okay, the ones where it's like, oh, did Piggy get to eat whatever they wanted, kind of a thing. And then we get the nightmares where you hear that there are labs where chickens don't have heads, and then they're just pumped in to go be in a deep fryer somewhere at a fast food chain. In terms of where we are, but also where, as in where we are as a country economically, versus this ideal life of more people wanting to go back to farm life, grow for yourself, do things from scratch. Is it matching up? Because it almost feels like you work like a dog to go back to the basics.
6: You're right. I can't say you're
4: organic
6: wrong.
4: Organic is more expensive a lot of the time.
6: Some of the time. In South Africa, not so much, because we want to get the market share. So we want our produce to be the same as your average supermarket. But you're getting the comfort of, you know, where it's from, you know the farmer's name, and you know that he's a proper farmer, because we go through all those checks. And I think that's important. It's about the soil. If the soil that they grow your food in is contaminated, you're dead out the block. So, you know, you've really got to watch. And a lot of pesticides are sprayed on food after harvest. That's really scary. So they use it to extend shelf life. And with the proper organic, I've got some organic apples here, they just don't ever age. Mm. They're just grown by one of the top farmers in South Africa.
4: Yes.
6: The apples are cheaper than the normal apples. And they like, you know, when you were a kid, you bit an apple and then the juice went out and there was no core. You ate the skin. The only thing you left was the stalk.
4: Yes.
6: And that is amazing. So there's a lot of nostalgia in the city for milk with cream on, with real farm butter, with a proper egg that tastes, you know, eat one egg and you're full.
4: Yes.
6: If it's a supermarket egg, you've got to have three.
4: Yes.
6: So the nutrient density and getting fuller quicker is a saving, actually.
4: Before I come to you, Warren, I'm curious, Gary, what about the quality of the water we have? Do we all need to be concerned? Because if, let's say, and I know there's so many people who are getting into urban farming where it's like it doesn't matter that you even have a, what you call it, an apartment. They really are trying their best to incorporate that into their lives. Do we have to have any concerns in Gauteng about the water we have, and that when we buy something organic, that it ticks all of the boxes?
6: So we make sure, a lot of farms have borehole water, which is really, really clean, and we test, soils are tested. So, you know, when you buy from one of our small farmers, because we run a business that showcases the small guys.
4: Yes.
6: You know, so if you walk through our stores, you won't recognize the brands because they're all unknowns, which is so cool. And we help them. There's a system where we can help them where to get water tests so that customers have comfort. But, you know, obviously tap water is not so great, but you can filter it as much as you can. Other people just drink it like it is. Let's put it this way. There's a lot that is in water that shouldn't be in water to preserve it.
4: Where do, the conversation around organic and natural products intertwine or meet with the conversation around cannabis and cannabis products in South Africa?
5: I think it's very much one and the same thing. It's all about health and wellness and natural remedies. You know, we started the conversation talking about medicine. You mentioned natural medicines. Your gogo didn't need medicine.
4: Yep.
5: So, you know, people have lost trust in big pharma, so to speak. So they're looking more and more for natural ways to just stay healthy. There's a massive move towards preventative care. Why look after your health when you're sick? Look after it when you're healthy so that you stay healthy. So you can't take a medication, you know, chronic medication, obviously you take every day or every week, but you want to get into an environment where you can do things on the daily that are going to enhance your health so that you don't get it. So to your point, CBDs, even psychedelics are coming to the fore now in terms of the research and health benefits. It's all about staying healthy and changing lifestyles.
4: From your perspective, Gary, I mean, I can hear from how you speak, you're quite passionate about this. What have you managed to incorporate into your daily life? I want somebody listening to not think of it as, okay, that's maybe something I can think about when I get rich or something I can think about when. What are some of the things people can start implementing in their day-to-day to move away from non-natural products with 7 million ingredients you can't pronounce and to go back to the basics?
6: So I guess the best way to answer that is to say to you that people don't understand what the word health means. It doesn't mean losing weight. Everyone thinks it means losing weight. It actually means getting your brain back, because mental health is crazy in this era. And it's affecting creativity, productivity. People are almost like in a zombie mode. And
4: yes.
6: So it's about getting out of that zombie mode. So, you know, the one of the things that you need to do, and that is make sure you're having olive oil, because that is the cleanest oil.
4: Uncooked.
6: Uncooked on your salads, on your veg that's steamed.
5: On everything.
6: Keep away from these spices and marinades. I mean, you got to buy meat that tastes like meat, right?
4: Yes.
6: You don't need to buy, you know, and the best meat, you know, is coming from far away. So if you buy it frozen, you must buy it frozen.
4: Yep.
6: So I eat a lot of green leafy veg. That is key for me. It's all about gut health, because your gut health determines everything. So if you don't have a good system, you're not having regular toilet visits once a day, and you're not having diarrhea or constipation, you're good. But if you have got those two, then it's a flag for you to find out what is wrong. And everybody's so, so different. It's like a fingerprint. So there isn't one answer for everybody, but we help people find that little puzzle piece that's missing in their lives. And if we can find out what they must eat less of and also find out what they should eat more of, they become a customer for life.
4: Where do we find Jackson's?
6: We've got two branches, one in Bryanston Drive, right down at the bottom, 300 Bryanston Drive opposite the Riverside Shopping Center, and it at Kailami Corner up on the upper level, right next to Burger King.
4: You guys also have like mohodu and so many things. I think I've had a friend that bought from there, and I was like, I didn't know they do that. And to anybody listening that wants to get in touch, where can they email?
5: Yeah, email me directly, warren@accesshealth.org, where the access, the CC is an X, access. Or alternatively, just go to our website, organicandnaturalportal.com.
4: And is a word and not a symbol, ampersand.
5: Correct.
4: The and. Okay.
5: Correct.
4: Perfect. Thank you so much, gentlemen. And I think this is the direction of the future.
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8: We're changing the conversation now, chatting about the Sirius Rail, which is offering a rare opportunity to experience South Africa in a truly different way aboard the Mossel Bay Explorer. The six-day journey along the Western Cape and Garden Route turns travel itself into the destination, with passengers gliding through vineyards, mountain passes, and coastal landscapes aboard restored vintage coaches. The adventure combines scenic train travel with comfortable overnight stays in towns like Swellendam, Mossel Bay, and Montague, making heritage rail travel a novel and unforgettable way to explore the Cape. We're joined on the line now by Rick Buerta, the general manager for the Sirius Rail Company. We appreciate you taking the time out to join us. Now, for those who are unfamiliar with the Sirius Rail, what exactly is the Mossel Bay Explorer and what inspired this new journey?
9: Well, guests that haven't been with us before wouldn't know Sirius Rail is a heritage railway company. And we do various trips across the Western Cape, mainly day trips at this stage. But the Mossel Bay Explorer itself is a unique trip that we're offering that's taking guests from Cape Town to Mossel Bay the long way round. Guests travel by train in vintage coaches along the rails that are less traveled nowadays and see views that from a perspective that are long gone for the ordinary travelers. So, yeah, we've been doing day trips for a few years now with the odd overnight trip peppered in. But the feedback from our team and what they've been getting from people on board is that people really want to prolong their experience and spend more time on the train, see even more, and just have more to actually take in along these routes.
8: Now, Rick, why is it that people are more drawn to the slow travel experience like this?
9: Well, today, the world is all about instant gratification. I want something now. I want to be there as quickly as I can. And in many cases, the destination is all that matters. Where slow travelers are those of us that are trying to break out of that mold and fight back against the urge to do and see everything in as short a time as possible. So a trip like this to Mossel Bay, if you were doing it by car, would be maybe 5 hours.
8: Mm.
9: And that's great. You're just going to be able to get to the destination. But we've decided to take the long way around, the slow way. And in slowing it down, we're actually giving people the opportunity to meaningfully connect with their fellow travelers, to bond over a glass of wine or just have time to take in the beauty of the Western Cape.
8: And what does that six-day itinerary look like?
9: Well, it's quite a varied itinerary. We've got 4 days on the train and 2 days that are in Mossel Bay. But day one is from Cape Town to Swellendam, where the route we actually take by train takes us all the way up to Paarl, Wolseley, Worcester, and then down to Robertson through Bonnievale and on to Swellendam. On the train, we've got a spa service, we've got a barista, we've got a bar service, light meals. And then the true highlight is our staff on board that are just full of stories and just take the journey to the next level. That night of day one, guests stay in Swellendam. And then day two, we go from Swellendam to Mossel Bay. And the most special part of that day is getting to Albertina when the steam locomotive will join us to take us through to Mossel Bay on the last leg of the journey.
8: Wow.
9: And then, yeah, for the next few days, we have accommodation in Mossel Bay where guests will be staying in hotels there. the third day, I guess, have a free day in Mossel Bay just to explore the town and surrounds, whether it's nature-related or a round of golf or just an exploration. Day four, we have a special steam train trip from Mossel Bay to Great Bruck River along the coast, and then a buffet lunch at a restaurant along the tracks. Day five, guests get back on the train, and then we start our return journey, which now you're seeing things the other way around. Maybe you're sitting on the other side of the train, looking out the other window. And then we end up in Ashton that evening with guests staying in Montague. And then on day six, guests are back on the train. We've got some great wine tastings on board with some of our local partners, and then expect to arrive back in Cape Town in the early evening.
8: Wow, it really sounds like an adventure and a half. Now, with the first departure scheduled for May, how strong has the interest been so far, and how do people book?
9: Our interest has been really strong. We've got a good base of customers for this first trip, which is really exciting. Most of the customers are local, but we do have a few international guests joining, with interest for 2027 also being quite high at this stage. So if people want to book this trip, they can contact us directly at bookings@seriesrail.co.za, or they can check out our website, seriesrail.co.za, and pick up the itinerary there, see what it's all about. And if they have any questions, they're welcome to reach out to us. Most of our bookings are personal in nature. We might not be in the same class as Rovers and the Blue Train, with that not being our aspiration, but we pride ourselves on the service that we give and the personal experience.
8: The General Manager of Ceres Rail Company, Rick Buerta, thank you so much for your time and all the best for a great adventure going through Swellendam, Albertinia, Mossel Bay, Groot Brak Rivier, Ashton, and even Montague. 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
1: With a wrap of your eyewitness news, I'm Mikey Malapo. President Cyril Ramaphosa has outlined a multidisciplinary national strategy to address the growing scourge of gender-based violence and femicide in the country. The plan will involve a coordinated fact-finding mission, including a full count of the backlog related to GBVF cases countrywide. The president has also confirmed several arrests in the string of murder cases in Ekurhuleni recently, adding there's no indication that one person committed them. Ramaphosa addressed the country at the Union Buildings in Pretoria yesterday and has admitted that government has not done enough to fight gender-based violence. The president has roped in several departments and the different tiers of government to address the crisis. He's roped in the police and justice ministries as well as the NPA to lead a case recovery operation focused on unresolved GBV cases involving women and children.
2: Within 60 days, this audit must identify the number and age of unresolved cases.
1: The police have also been tasked with putting together a funded plan to reduce forensic backlog. Following criticism on poor service delivery from municipalities, they've also been tasked by the president.
2: Within 60 days, these audits must identify broken streetlights, overgrown public spaces, abandoned buildings, unsafe transport routes.
1: Ramaphosa has identified the need to enforce alcohol-related violence.
2: I've directed the Minister of Trade, Industry and Competition, working with the Ministers of Health, Social Development, Police and Cooperative Governance, to submit to Cabinet within 60 days a coordinated legislative and enforcement package.
1: The President says every sphere of government must understand that the safety of women is part of its responsibility. Please note, the following story contains graphic details that may be disturbing to some listeners. Suspended Deputy National Police Commissioner Shadrack Sibiya has admitted to what he says was a consensual sexual encounter with a teenager. The 59-year-old is accused of raping an 18-year-old girl at a hotel in Sandton and sexually grooming a 16-year-old girl earlier this year. But during his bail application in the Randburg Magistrates Court yesterday, where he detailed his version of events, Sibiya denied the allegations. Spear believes the sexual offence charges against him are a plot to drive him out of the police service. The suspended Deputy National Police Commissioner will return to court tomorrow for the continuation of his bail hearing. IDAC says the review of the case against alleged crime boss Vusmusi Cat Matlala and 15 co-accused is part of its six-month reset project. The Pretoria Regional Court has postponed the case to the 17th of November to allow a review panel to complete its assessment of the validity of the charges. This follows questions raised at the Matlanga Commission about how the investigation was handled by the Investigating Directorate Against Corruption. The 16 accused appeared before the Pretoria Regional Court, where the prosecution asked for time for the case to be assessed. Matlala and his co-accused face corruption charges arising from the alleged irregular award of a 228 million rand SAPS wellness contract to Medicare 24 Tshwane District, a company owned by Matlala. Mpumalanga taxi boss Joe Sibanyoni is set to return to the Matlanga Commission today after being cross-examined on a range of matters yesterday. At the center of accusations against him are extortion allegations in the construction industry. He's also been implicated in alleged extortion and criminal interference in the SAPS. During yesterday's sitting, Sibanyoni refused to answer certain questions. Sibanyoni's alleged police links may come under focus today. The Makhanda High Court has granted EFF leader Julius Malema leave to appeal a 5-year firearm conviction. In April, Malema was sentenced to 5 years imprisonment for unlawful possession of a firearm and a concurrent 2-year sentence for a lesser charge by the Kugompo City Magistrates Court. Shortly thereafter, the EFF leader was granted leave to appeal the direct imprisonment sentence, but the court denied leave to appeal the conviction. The latest ruling means the convictions will now be considered by a full bench of the Makhanda High Court. And South Africa's formal job market has taken another knock, with the economy losing 14,000 formal sector jobs between March and June. New figures from Statistics South Africa bring total employment to about 10.4 million. The biggest losses were in manufacturing, business services, trade and transport. Over the past year, formal employment has fallen by 95,000 jobs. The latest figures highlight continued pressure on jobs in key sectors of the economy. Stats says Matlapane Mbune Masupie.
3: Full-time employment decreased by 40,000 quarter-on-quarter from 9,370,000 in March 2026 to 9,330,000 in June 2026. This was due to decreases in the following industries: business services, manufacturing, trade, transport, community services, and electricity.
1: A look at your weather. A cloudy Wednesday in store for Gauteng, with scattered showers and thunder showers expected. Today, Joburg drops to overnight lows of 8 degrees, peaking at highs of 13. Pretoria is at 9 and 14. Vereeniging is also at lows of 9 degrees, reaching highs of 13. Clear skies in Cape Town with light easterly winds today at a low of 16 and a high of 36 degrees. 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
5: 6 minutes now, it is past 4 o'clock. It's a Wednesday morning, the 30th of September, 2026. And today marks the last day of the ninth month of the year, if you can imagine it. We're in your company until 6 o'clock this morning, where we always welcome your calls on 021-446-0567 or 011-883-0702. I don't know if you've had my chance to react, respond, digest what the announcement by President Cyril Ramaphosa yesterday means for you. He asked for an address to a nation at about 7 o'clock yesterday, and it was a 31-32 minute address in total, revealing four immediate directives with specific timelines to address systemic failures in the fight against gender-based violence and femicide. The first of which orders a national case recovery operation to audit unresolved murders and sexual offences within 60 days. That is by the end of November, right? So October, November 29th would be, of November rather, would be 60 days. And the second directive requires a funded plan within that same period to reduce forensic backlog and set turnaround standards. The third directive mandates municipal women's safety audits to identify hazards like broken streetlights and unsafe transport routes within those 60 days. And the fourth calls for a coordinated legislative package within 60 days to address alcohol-related violence. He said every sphere of government must understand that the safety of women is part of its responsibility, that our constitutional obligation to jointly secure the well-being of South Africans, to assist and support one another, and to coordinate our actions compels us to fulfill this responsibility. The president also named some of the women. We've been focusing a lot on the women in Ekurhuleni, but in this part of his speech, he actually names women beyond Gauteng.
2: The nation is angry. The women of South Africa are angry. Their anger is justified. I too share that anger. I share the grief at the lives so cruelly and senselessly cut short. On Sunday, the body of another woman was found in Springs. This brings to 11 the number of women's bodies found in Ekurhuleni since July. Among those whose names we know are Busisiwe Mahlangu, Itumelenke Kana, Nomfesane Mjobo, Gracious Nkomo, Elizabeth Musila Khomu, Dineo Mutapani, Jabulile Ntimba, Ntombifuthi Nxumalo. Beyond Ekurhuleni, we mourn 10-year-old Octavia Swartz from Kraaifontein, Nomakhwezi Zitha from Delft, Taimin Platt from Esterus, Josephine Chabalala from Orlando East, Siavuya Mlunguza from Komani, 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Dinokana village, Pinky Shalembe and Ntombizana Mbanjwa from Richmond, Amanda Osani from Port Alfred was killed on Women's Day. These are only some of the women and girls whose lives have been taken away from us in recent weeks. Theirs are the names we know. There are others whose names we do not know yet.
5: There are others whose names we do not know yet, and there are probably others who fell victim at the hands of men yesterday, probably while the president was addressing that, that very, very somber subject, and quite frankly, a scourge on South Africa and particularly South African men. What did you make of the president's address yesterday? 021-446-0567 or 118-830-702. The measures and the directives he announced, the four immediate directives that have to be realized within 60 days, an audit of unresolved murders and sexual offenses, a directive requiring a funded plan within those 60 days to reduce forensic backlogs and turnaround standards. The third one being a mandate to municipal women's safety audits to identify hazards like broken street lights and unsafe transport routes. And then finally, calls for a coordinated legislative package within 60 days. He emboldened, I suppose, many of his ministers to help with the fight as well. He also challenged South African men and boys, saying that most cases of gender-based violence occur within immediate and intimate relationships, and argued that prevention must begin in homes by teaching boys about consent, about anger, and about respect for women. He challenged men and those boys to stop being silent and to confront harassment and to abuse, in their social circles, saying that it is time for good men to stop being silent men. He added that the responsibility for violence always belongs to the person who commits it, saying that the women of South Africa should not have to fight gender-based violence alone. The men of South Africa must stand up and fight it with them. This is a fight that we must take up as a nation together, he said. Your thoughts, your reflections. Some people, I imagine, are going to feel the address by the president at least came with some directives. Others are going to feel it is not enough. There are specific allocations that have been set aside since the issue of gender-based violence and femicide was announced a national disaster or declared as such. 143 million rand over the medium term for the National Council on GBV and Femicide. 43 million rand in 2026-27 financial year, 45 in 27-28 financial year, and 47.3 million in 28-29 to operationalize this council. And of course, he, shared some demands on Minister of Trade, Industry and Competition, the Minister of Culture, Arts and Sport, whatever he's called, Gayton McKenzie nowadays, the Minister of Police, obviously, and such. Your thoughts, your reflections, your feelings of hope or despair following that address by the president yesterday. We will be talking to Fatima Shaikh. Fatima is the executive director of People Opposing Women Abuse for their official response to the mandates and the directives announced by President Cyril Ramaphosa yesterday. Fatima will join us at about 5:15 this morning. Also coming up on the show today, we'll speak to Mteto Sitonga. Mteto is an environmental health practitioner at NISNA sub-office for the Garden Route District Municipality. They had a meeting last week, I think it was, perhaps a week before, with representatives from the Provincial Department of Health here in the Western Cape, the Provincial Department of Cultural Affairs and Sport. We are readying ourselves for the initiation season for the summer, and there are concerns that the El Nino will have a devastating impact on that season, with obviously potential additional stresses and dangers to initiates. We'll speak to Mteto Sitonga to find out what was discussed and, more importantly, what was resolved during those conversations. He'll join us at about 10 minutes to 6 this morning. Liesl van der Westhuizen will join us at 20 to 5 to talk about your injury may have started before you felt the pain. How to reset that is how the focus of the conversation will be. And then Professor Ingrid Metzing is an educational and clinical director at the South African Optometric Association to talk about what is behind those dry eyes, if this is something that you suffer from. Throughout the hour, we welcome your calls on 021-446-0567 or 11-883-0702.
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5: In other news, the U.S. Ambassador to South Africa, Leo Brent Bozal III, has been, I think you pronounce the word, démarchéd in English. It's a French term that has a different pronunciation in France. But he's been démarchéd for the second or the third time, I think, in 9 months. The first time he was démarchéd was when he first arrived in South Africa, and he claimed that he doesn't care what the finding of the South African courts were concerned concerning the matter of hate speech, kill the Boer, struggle chant, that was to be protected speech. He told a press conference that he regarded the chant as hate speech anyway. Now he's been summoned to the Department of International Relations to be told off about his many recent remarks in the media here in South Africa, sharply critical of the South African government. I know that he spoke to Bongani Bunga on 702. He spoke to the Business Day, to the SABC, and many others, saying that South African government's response to President Trump's message in August, asking for an update on how South Africa was addressing U.S. demands on 5 diplomatic policy issues, was certainly not acceptable to the President of the United States. You may or may not remember that the U.S. wants U.S. companies to be exempt from the black economic empowerment policies of the country. They want expropriation without compensation scrapped. They want the government to condemn kill the Boer chant. They want farm murders to be properly addressed, and that Pretoria should not interfere with Donald Trump's program offering refugee status to white Afrikaners supposedly being persecuted on racial grounds. Well, the president, responding in a letter to President Trump, delivered to the U.S. government on the 12th of September, in which he reported what Pretoria regarded as considerable progress in meeting the U.S. demands. Two of the 5 issues were adequately addressed, and the U.S. government was not, well, at least the South African government was not interfering in the refugee program at all, and that expropriation without compensation was being challenged in the courts. The president, Cyril Ramaphosa, was addressing the other demands. He had announced a review of black economic empowerment. He had signed the Preventing and Combating of Hate Crimes and Hate Speech Act in South Africa and was implementing a rural security strategy across the country to address farm murders. But this was not enough, because on the 15th of September, the U.S. Secretary of State, Marco Rubio, announced a new policy of visa restrictions on unnamed South Africans responsible for what they call implementing the policies the U.S. did not like. The U.S. ambassador to South Africa then warned on X that further measures would follow if South Africa did not immediately address the issues. He conducted a media blitz, as you'll remember, as I said, including an interview on 702 Breakfast, in which he elaborated on America's grievances. And this, quite rightly, irritated DECA. And so now he's been offered an official invitation to DECA ministers' offices to come and explain himself. That is effectively what démarché means in diplomatic terms. He's been here 9 months. He's caused us a lot of pain. And while we should never, ever find ourselves in a scenario where we ask Washington to remove, as persona non grata, one of the officials in the country, he also needs to learn how to behave and how to be a good guest, surely. Right? He cannot be allowed to run rampant in our home. He's chosen to make this home for the next 4 years by accepting the invitation by his president to represent the interests of his government in South Africa. But he needs to behave and act like a guest, surely. Maybe I just don't like this man. You look at him and then there's just a thing about him just rubs you off the wrong way. Maybe my issue is I don't like him at all. And I need to work on that. I fully accept that I need to work on that. I do. I really, really do. But well done to South Africa for issuing this demarche against the U.S. ambassador to South Africa, because, quite frankly, no sovereign government should be treated in the manner that the U.S. government thinks that they have a right to treat us here in South Africa. Now, you may or may not agree with some of the issues that the U.S. government is raising, for sure, but it is ultimately for the administration and the legislative processes of this country to determine what's best for the people of South Africa first, and not have our foreign policy effectively designed to benefit the businesses of America. That's my stance on this. I'd be happy to take yours on 021-446-0567 or 11-883-0702.
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5: Sipho on the WhatsApp line writing, Africa, does Malema accept court decision to allow him to jail sentence but still guilty for shooting gun in public? Does Malema accept that Ramaphosa should use the same court to deal with unfair impeachment process? Sipho, I think a lot of what you typed in your first sentence certainly left me a bit confused. He's appealing not only his sentence, but also his guilty verdict, right? He believes that he should not have been found guilty. And he's, from what I understand, at least anyway, from previous reporting, is appealing both. So it's not a case of I accept the fact that I've been found guilty, but I want to appeal the sentence. He wants the guilty verdict also to be overturned in a higher court. And yesterday, as you heard in EWN, he was offered he was given the right, at least anyway, to appeal both that sentence and he was given the right to appeal the sentence. Rowan, do you mind just checking whether that extended to a right to appeal the guilty verdict as well? Mandy on the WhatsApp line, same morning, Africa. To be honest, I didn't listen to President Ramaphosa last night. I don't trust him anymore. During COVID, when he called family meetings, I didn't miss the speeches. Sorry, but my sentiments, I suppose those are your sentiments, Mandy. And it is your right to miss out on what the president is going to say in fighting gender-based violence and femicide, because if nothing else, we're going to report on it, right? And we're going to be talking about it, and there'll be analysis as well. But it is better to listen to these things for yourself and glean from it what you hear, what you draw from what the president has said, and not just rely on analysis from people we invite and obviously other listeners calling into the station to formulate what you think. You go on to say our beautiful country is in a mess and it's just money handouts and doesn't get fixed, says Mandy on the WhatsApp line.
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5: All right, so those are the two things on the table, and you can add anything else to the menu that you would wish for. The first is the president's address, where he announced four directives to deal with the issue of gender-based violence, and of course instructing many of his ministers use the resources that they have to address the issue of gender-based violence and femicide in manners and ways that they are able to do so. And then also, the Department of International Relations and Cooperation describing as undiplomatic conduct the behavior of the U.S. Ambassador Leo Brent Bozell III. As a result, he's been demarched for a third time in 9 months. Both countries remain committed to solving outstanding bilateral issues, according to officials, but he still has to come in and answer to some of the comments he made during a media blitz following initially the announcement by the U.S. Secretary of State Marco Rubio of a new visa regime involving unnamed people who contribute contributed towards the discriminatory legislative processes within the country. Sebastian, you've called in from Eldorado Park. You've got some thoughts on the decision by Durco to demarcher the U.S. ambassador to South Africa. Good morning.
7: Good morning, Africa. I absolutely agree with Ronald Lamola. Really and truly, there's this narrative that is out there, especially in the U.S., where there's a certain type of agenda that is happening in Africa. When I saw those 3,000 crosses on the lawns of Washington, it's our own South Africans that is peddling the lie. And it's so unfair because there isn't a genocide on white farmers. I would say there's a genocide on our female population, GBV, because they are being killed at an alarming rate. But for South Africans, especially our South Africans, to carry a narrative that is not true, it saddens me, because we are a sovereign country, and I wish he could be a persona non grata, because at the end of the day, he's not served. I know he serves the interests of the U.S. in South Africa, but he is a guest in our house, and he needs to respect us.
5: I don't think his behavior has necessarily amounted to a call by South African government to have him declared as persona non grata, right? Ibrahim Rasool had made some comments in response to a question. I think he was participating in some organization's forum online that were seen as direct criticism of the U.S. President Donald Trump. And that was enough for the U.S. government to declare him as persona non grata. He hasn't done that yet. The U.S. ambassador to South Africa, I don't think. He's been rude, without a doubt. He's certainly behaved in a way that's unbecoming of a guest. I will agree with you on that, Sebastian. But I do think that a demarche for this time around, at least anyway, is sufficient. I suppose the question that I'm left with is, how many more times can this happen before we get to your point where he's declared a persona non grata? And that I'm not resolved on yet.
7: But also, Africa, we've got our own internal people in South Africa that is also spreading the wrong narratives. And it's like Lex Libertas, they are decampaigning South Africa. You know, the ANC is a government that is not doing the right thing. We don't need it, especially from our own people.
5: I would wish that Rolf Meyer, our South African ambassador to the United States, is not only going to rely on what Americans are saying, but will do their own intelligence gathering and interview prominent people who actually make the decisions that matter, and then feed that back to Durco, right? And not just rely on, because if you watch and follow American media, the extreme views that are shared are unbelievably irresponsible in many, many ways. And if you only relied on that, then you know, he would be failing us, representing our interests, of course, in the United States. I would expect the same of representation for the U.S. and South Africa, that it all you have to do is just, you know, analyze the crime stats that are released every 3 months to appreciate that there is no genocide on Afrikaners in South Africa. But it's a narrative that they're sticking to, and it's their choice, I suppose.
7: But thank you, Africa. Then just finally, the midterms are coming. I just wish Democrats could take over the House and take over the Senate. You know, that will just bring a sounding resumption on the straight of Trump. He's really somebody that needs to be dealt with. But great show. Thank you.
5: Sebastian, thank you very much. Cindy, a possibility, I think, for the House to go blue. Not so certain from what I'm reading, at least anyway, as far as the Senate is concerned. More of your calls on 021-446-0567 or 1-1-883-0702.
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5: The South African Weather Service issuing multiple weather warnings for today, the first of which is a yellow level 2 warning for severe thunderstorms with heavy downpours, strong damaging winds, hail and excessive lightning. That's expected over Gauteng, central to eastern parts of Northwest, the central to western parts of Mpumalanga as well. Localized flooding of susceptible roads, low-lying areas and bridges, as well as localized damage to settlements and infrastructure will be expected. There's a yellow level 2 warning as well for damaging winds over the Nelson Mandela Bay and the Buffalo City District municipalities, as well as Ndlambe, Ngqushwa, and Sunday's River Valley local municipalities in the Eastern Cape. Localized damage to settlements, disruption to beachfront activities, as well as difficulty in navigation should be expected. Otherwise, your weather in Gauteng today, cloudy and cold with scattered showers and thunder showers. Temperatures in Pretoria, 9 and 14. Johannesburg, 8 and 13. Vereeniging, 9 and 13. In the Western Cape, it will be partly cloudy over the eastern parts of the province this morning. Otherwise, fine and warm to hot. Hot, but very hot over the West Coast District. The wind along the coast will be fresh to strong easterly to northeasterly along the South Coast, otherwise moderate to fresh southeasterly. Brace yourself. Cape Town, your temperatures today, 16 and 36. Fredendal, 19 and 38. Riversdale, 11 and 31. George, 11 and 26. Worcester will be 13 and 33 today. Beaufort West, 10 and 28. Oudtshoorn, 9 and 13. In KwaZulu-Natal, there'll be fog patches this morning over the interior, otherwise cloudy and cool to cold with isolated showers and rain. The wind will be light to moderate easterly to southeasterly, becoming moderate to fresh northeasterly in the extreme south and spreading to Durban in the evening. Temperatures in Durban, much cooler, 15 and 20 are your temperature range today, or is your temperature range today. Richards Bay, 16 and 22. Pietermaritzburg, 10 and 16. Ladysmith, 9 and 18.
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5: Producer Rowan joining me in studio now to talk about what's waking you up in the Cape as well as in Gauteng. Rowan, how do you deal with unwelcome guests, I wonder? Good morning.
8: Good morning, Africa. Well, I'm a firm believer you don't invite someone unannounced. Like, I would never accept guests that just, oh, I'm here to pop by. No, like, they should tell me in advance so that I can prepare for them.
5: Why?
8: Why? Mentally. Yo.
5: So it's not about tea and scones. It's about your mental nice health.
8: Really. Yeah. Whereas my partner kind of loves guests, right? He feeds off people's energy. And I'm like, no.
5: So how do you negotiate that?
8: Huh? That's why we have so little friends.
5: So let's imagine a world where somebody has actually given you notice. At the end of October, I'm coming for a visit. You're now mentally prepared for that. But particularly guests that will be staying over. Because I think that's where the problem is, right? I don't mind you staying at an Airbnb. Because when I'm done with you, I'm done. It's like, okay, you go do something else now. I'll see you later. But they've come to stay for a week and they're just impossible. They don't clean up after themselves. They leave towels on the floor in the bathroom. They take too long in the shower. They're eating too much of your food, drinking far too much. Like, how do you handle those kind of guests? Not that I'm saying that the U.S. ambassador to South Africa is starting to behave like that. Not saying that at all.
8: Pass the buck, right? Just... I tell my partner, you go tell them.
5: Really?
8: Yeah.
5: Kandi, what do you do? Or do you just never have guests? you never have guests coming to stay over and stay long enough for you to be annoyed by them. Okay, no, that's good. I'm lucky. I live in a studio apartment in town, so I can't really have guests coming to stay over whenever they want to. But... I am also very good, if they're family, I'm very good at packing them up and going to drop them off in Gugulethu so that my cousins and the rest of the family can deal with them. Yeah, I've never had anyone outstay their welcome, actually. Also, I just don't have tolerance for it. It's my space, it's my sanctuary. And if I can't, like you, have peace of mind, what are you doing in my space? Because that's the one place I can go into and go, whoo. Do you know what I mean? And if I can't do that because there's somebody who's annoying me, then it becomes a problematic scenario. Anyway, is that somebody's phone going? Was it just me who heard something? Okay, cool. What's waking us up in Gauteng?
8: Well, Africa police in Diepsloot have arrested two foreign nationals after seizing about 2 kilograms of crystal meth from a spaza shop. The drugs are estimated to be worth more than 500,000 rand.

0: of healthcare workers traveling into those areas.
1: And of course, when there's a delay or reluctance to go and help people in Khayelitsha, because if you're sick, you call an ambulance, right? Ambulances will not go into certain parts of Cape Town without police escorts. And if the police are busy in that area and are not able to escort that ambulance, guess what? You have to wait even longer before you... And then that becomes the issue, that the government is not providing a service to the people of Khayelitsha. In the meantime, the people of Khayelitsha are hijacking the very vehicles that are supposed to go there and help those people. Anyway, Lester Kivett, who's he talking to?
0: Well, Sebastian alluded to this, but Lester will speak to Professor Henry Brady from the University of California as the US voters prepare to head to the polls on the 3rd of November for those midterm elections.
1: Yeah, of course, it's the day before us. Hey? They do their elections on a Tuesday. Robin, thank you very much. Robin, back to taking your calls now on 021-446-0567 or 118-883-0702. Your WhatsApp messages and voice notes always welcome on the numbers 072-702-1702 072-567-1567. It's a country we don't really pay attention to when it comes to their politics. We care more about their rugby, that is New Zealand. More than 100,000 people have enrolled to vote from abroad, apparently, in the upcoming November poll, and many are unhappy with how things look back home. New Zealand Chris Tout has lived in Australia for 15 years, but his head and heart are very much turning towards his home country and a looming general election that could be influenced by a large block of overseas voters. From across the Tasman Sea, he has felt growing frustration at New Zealand's centre-right coalition government, and analysts believe that large numbers of New Zealanders who have left the country since they came to power in 23 may be poised to vent their grievances at the ballot box in November. That's according to reports, of course. Akhil Donthiridi, is it, moved to Melbourne last year after struggling to secure a job in New Zealand. The 29-year-old, saying that voting enables him to shape a future he wants to see, and he plans to vote for the Green Party, saying, if the outlook for the future is hopeful, then I would consider moving back. Polls showing that the right and left-leaning coalition blocs will fight one of the tightest elections in years, so votes from New Zealanders abroad certainly could help shape the outcome. They're holding their elections, of course, on the 7th of November. On the issue of the démarche that have been issued to the U.S. Ambassador to South Africa, here's a voice note on that.
2: Morning, Africa. I agree that the Kill the Boer song must is a hate speech, it must stop. And I think Ramaphosa should have a task team for farm matters like they do with political killing task team. Thank you.
1: I mean, I'll leave it to listeners to debate on whether or not Kill the Boer song should be banned or not. The courts have voiced their opinion on that matter. As to the formation of a task team on farm murders, I'm not sure. According to crime stats, farm murders are less than 1% of all murders in South Africa. That's according to crime stats. Now, no one should be murdered. Don't get me wrong. Certainly, farm murders do not deserve, no one deserves to be murdered, ever. But if they make up less than 1% of all murders in South Africa, should a task team be set up for that, do you think? The South African Police Service recording one farm murder between April and June of 2026, for example, compared to 5,400 total murders nationwide at the same time. I'll repeat those numbers. So over a three-month period of April and June this year, one farm murder was recorded by the South African Police Services in the crime stats. That's out of 5,400 total murders nationwide. Does it warrant a task team to be announced by the president? You tell me. Daru, you were listening to the president yesterday in Diepkloof. What did you make of it? Good morning.
3: Good morning, Africa. No, I was not listening to him. I just heard him now because, you know, Ramaphosa is a very good actor. Very good actor. From a day.

0: He won, he became a president up until now. Ramaphosa is a very good actor, especially where there are cameras. You know, Ramaphosa lies every time he's on TV. He comes on TV with that sad face,
1: Daru, you
0: with
1: are
0: that sad.
1: being. There's a wonderful Afrikaans terminology that probably means anything and everything all at the same time. You are being aspersed now. To say that the president lies every time he's on TV is an over-exaggeration of note, and you know this.
0: All right. Maybe I'm exaggerating then, but big time when he comes on TV, he lies. He promises us everything nice with that sad face, with that smile, with that dances and everything. But behind the cameras, Ramaphosa becomes something else. Really, anyone who believes Ramaphosa, believe him at your own peril. And then, how much did he? Sorry, remember during March and March,
1: Yes.
0: 600 million, 600 million out. Right, right now, how much did he take out to help to stop this femicide? How much? He must, this time he must pop out R1 billion to stop what is happening in South Africa. The South Africans, you know. We no, yeah, I can see. I don't know whether this word is good for radio. I can see hurtful from Ramaphosa. Really, I don't like that man. I hate him
1: All
0: because
1: right.
0: all right. Let me tell you. Today it's Wednesday. By next week, something's going to happen. He's going to come up on TV again with sad face, with sad voice. Nothing's going to happen. That's Ramaphosa for you.
1: Daru, let me ask this question, and I'm not in any way defending the president, but at which point do we take responsibility for our actions? We are the ones who are killing our women and children, and girl children particularly. We are the ones who are committing all these crimes that he has to go on TV and talk to us about. Yes, he is the president of the Republic of South Africa. He sits at the helm of the executive. They design and should implement policies to help address it. But can we take some responsibility and say it is Daru in Deep Kloof who's perpetrating the violence against the women, and therefore the solution has to come from Daru in Deep Kloof and not just from a singular man standing in front of a camera at the Union Buildings in Pretoria?
0: I do not deny that Africa. Ramaphosa has got powers. I mean, there are police, there are soldiers, there are security guards. I mean, he can spend that money to send those people to stop this. But ever since he became the
1: How,
0: president,
1: Daru? When the majority of gender-based violence happens at the hands of people that these women know and often are intimate with, right? I mean, unless he deploys the South African National Defence Force and the SAPS to every single household in every corner of South Africa, how is he going to stop? Because sadly, what is true is that possibly during those 31 minutes of his address to the nation yesterday, there's a woman who probably was murdered.
0: But you know, during apartheid, the apartheid police could have stopped all this.
1: How? Tell me.
0: I don't know, but they had
1: I'm
0: the
1: sorry, but
0: footage.
1: gender-based violence was happening in the height of apartheid, dude.
0: Yeah. Well, let's agree to disagree then, Africa.
1: All right, Daru calling us there from Deep Kloof. Heavens. We men have to take responsibility, guys. We are the ones who are killing women and girl children on the daily basis. And yes, there are responsibilities accrued to the president and afforded him. He has access to resources, got ministers and departmental officials that he can instruct and mandate to do all sorts of things. But ultimately, we're the ones who are committing the crime. So therefore, we are the ones who have to take responsibility for ending the spate of gender-based violence. More of your calls on 021 446 0567 or 011 883 0702.
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1: A quarter to five now it is. Liesel van der Vest is joining us in studio to talk about a very important topic, Liesel, that of injuries. Because sometimes that injury would have taken place before you started feeling the pain, you suggest.
4: Long before that. Morning, Africa. And I think it's also important to separate the moment you feel injury from everything that contributed to it. So sometimes there's an obvious cause, such as a fall or a collision, but many exercise-related injuries develop after repeated load rather than one dramatic event. So if you think about a runner who says, my calf went on Tuesday, Tuesday tells you when the problem became impossible to ignore. It's not necessarily telling you the entire story. So think of it like a warning light on the car. The moment the light comes on is not necessarily the moment the underlying problem began. So that's really important for us. And it's also careful not to overcomplicate every injury either. Sometimes you really did roll an ankle or collide with someone. The message is simple that that is not injury.
1: Or you were mopping the floor.
4: Or you were mopping the floor. Or in my case, just walking and I slipped down the stairs. That's how it happens. But I thought let's get hold of Adrian, who's a registered physio and kinesiologist, to share some tips and advice with us.
5: Good morning. My name is Adrian Stevens and I'm a registered physiotherapist and specialized kinesiologist. With the change of season, running shoes are coming out of hibernation, gym memberships are being dusted off, and fitness resolutions are remade. Everyone is starting to train for something or getting their beach bodies ready. But if you're diving straight back into training, here's a reminder. An injury is almost never caused by that one squat or that one run. In my practice, the answer to what caused my injury is almost always the same. It's never just one thing. An injury is usually the result of a perfect storm. In kinesiology, we look at optimal health through something called the triad of health, an equilateral triangle made up of three interdependent sides, structural, biochemical, and psychological. Because it's a closed shape, no single side operates in isolation, and stress on one side inevitably impacts the others. First, we have structural stress. This is the physical load on our framework. It includes obvious trauma, but also daily habits like poor posture, driving long distances, or a sudden increase in training load. Second is biochemical stress. This covers our internal environment, including diet, hydration, and electrolyte balance. It's easy to overlook, but if you are short on key minerals like magnesium or simply dehydrated, your muscles can't relax properly. That can cause cramping or even tip a fatigued muscle into a tear. Third is psychological stress. Mental and emotional load creates a real physical response, altering how we move and hold our bodies. When these three types of stress quietly build up, our body enters a protective survival mode. It tightens through the fascial system, the vast connective tissue matrix running from head to toe. Restricted fascia alters our biomechanics and puts uneven strain on our joints and muscles. That is why the same spring comeback routine that felt fine previously can suddenly leave you injured. Your injury is simply where your body runs out of room to compensate. If you only treat the site of pain, the underlying imbalance remains. True recovery comes from unwinding these protective patterns across all three sides of the triad to treat the cause rather than just the symptoms. Listen to what your body is telling you this spring. And for more insights on treating the cause, visit myphysios.co.za.
4: That's Adrian from myphysios.co.za just telling us what we should look out for, just some tips. And really important because when it doesn't matter who we are, if we're weekend warriors, runners, or everyday athletes, sometimes we really do push through that injury and sometimes it's not a good thing.
1: So what are the main things we should look at when an injury seems to be coming out of nowhere, do you think?
4: I think we should look at things like physical load. What has the body actually been doing recently? Training is stress in this physiological sense. So we want enough stress to stimulate adaptation, but we also want enough to recover from it. So that's really important. And consider your recent history, perhaps an injury, it's more important. Changes in exercise volume, intensity, terrain, sporting demand. Then look at the bigger picture. Are you adequately fueling and hydrating, which a lot of us don't do for what your body is asking? And those things matter for both health and performance. Sleep and recovery, we underestimate that. That's really important. The mistake is thinking the workout is only part of the training. Training provides the stimulus. Recovery is part of the adaptation process. So really, really important. And then work pressure, exams, family stress, major life events. that also adds to the stress on the body. That doesn't mean that stress magically causes the hamstring injury, but research does suggest there's a relationship with stress and sports injury risk. So that's also important to look at. So it's really, if we look at training's really holistic. It's not just one thing. Injury is really holistic. So instead of asking what exercise hurt me, what changed recently in your load, that's really, really important. And also important perhaps to start keeping a track of your fitness in your day. Yeah. So a eating and a habit tracker is really, really important. A stress tracker as well, so that you can go back into the history and see, okay, on this day I did this, maybe it led to that. And nowadays with all the apps that we have and the AI that we have, it's so possible. Perhaps there's even an app I don't even know about. Someone will tell me on the WhatsApp line. Really important to track that info, that data for yourself, because no one else is going to track it for you. So by the time you get to a physio, you've tracked the data and gone, okay, calf injury happened 3 months ago, possibly on this day, but I was really stressed before then. I haven't been eating properly, et cetera, et cetera. So you've got a full picture when you get there, and they don't have to just sit and try and diagnose. So take it into your own hands to take care of your own wellness and your own injury recovery as well.
1: I am sure there is an app, and I'm a listener sure. is going to tell us about it. Liesl, thank you very much.
4: Thanks, Africa.
1: Liesl van der Westhuizen is back with us tomorrow morning.
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1: Eye Care Awareness Month runs from the 21st of September until the 18th of October, highlighting the importance of looking after our eye health. 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Ingrid, a very good morning and welcome to the show.
7: Good morning, Africa. Thank you for the invitation.
1: We are, I suppose, a couple of days now into, we're either a month into spring or just a couple of days, depending on when you recognize spring. And we are seeing changes in weather patterns, without a doubt. I have some friends who are down and out because of pollen and other related allergies. How does the change of season impact our eyes, do you think?
7: Africa, each season brings different environmental conditions such as pollen, wind, dry air, heat or colder temperatures. And these can all affect the comfort and health of our eyes in different ways. Let's look for at this season that we are in right now, the spring transition from winter to summer. This is marked by warmer temperatures and new plant growth. So in spring often brings allergies which are causing itchy and watery eyes. And in winter, which is colder, we spend more time indoors with heaters or air conditioning to warm ourselves up. And people may experience dry, irritated, and tired eyes. Summer seasons are also quite excited, but then it's becoming warmer. And there are high ultraviolet exposures that can pose a risk to long-term eye health. The good news is that simple measures like wearing UV protective sunglasses, staying hydrated, taking breaks from screens, and having regular eye examinations can help keep eyes healthy all year round.
1: And Ingrid, when we're talking about dry eyes, we're talking about eyes that are not making enough tears, right? Because, you know, we think of tears only when we're crying, but actually tears, I suppose, perform an essential role in making sure that our eyes are healthy.
7: Yes, of course they do, but be careful, because sometimes when there is a lot of tearing, it doesn't mean that a person doesn't have dry eyes, because the tear layer, the tear film itself, it's got about three layers, which is the oily layer, the aqueous humor, and the aqueous and the mucus. And those layers must be balanced at all times. If there's a problem with the oily layer, then you find that there's a lot of tears that will be overflowing from the eyes. So And that can happen in any season. In actual fact, it is more prevalent in the seasons of the summer seasons, where it is very hot.
1: So when
7: so,
1: you...
7: So the clearing, it's not that the eyes are dry. It could be there's an imbalance of the three tear layers.
1: No, absolutely.
7: Because at all times they must be they must all be adequate.
1: So it's not as easy as then, ooh, my eyes feel itchy. I might feel a little bit of burning or even a scratchy feeling that I must go to the chemist and get eye drops and everything will be hunky-dory, right? It could actually be presenting something slightly more serious.
7: Of course, yes. It could be slightly presenting something more serious because there are other factors as well, the systemic diseases as well, that one has to be careful of that could actually lead to people having dry eyes. Like, for example, your sugar diabetes, if it is not well managed, you know, it's the environmental factors that play a role as well as systemic conditions that are playing a role. And your system on the overall, are you having a balanced diet? Because that also can actually play an important role in terms of the balance of your tear film.
1: A listener on the WhatsApp line saying allergies have affected mine too, the eyes, I suppose, because I end up rubbing them, which is wrong, saying that he's been postponing going to a checkup. Why shouldn't we be rubbing our eyes, Ingrid?
7: It's not actually that. Rubbing the eyes, I mean, it will come automatically when you feel irritated. But it is actually very dangerous because then, remember, as I've said, if there's an imbalance of the tear layer and there is just there will be dryness and the surface of the cornea must be maintained at all times. And the rubbing of the eyes is also disrupting the whole balancing of the tear film. So it is not a... As soon as you have to rub your eyes, because then it simply means that they are itchy and there could be something that is lacking in your tear film that you need to be careful of. And the other problem is that most people, when they experience dry eyes, they actually go to the chemist and just buy themselves some lubricators, some eye drops to try and make sure that they don't have the dry eyes or the itchiness. But that can also, we must be careful because the eye drops, they do have some preservatives themselves, which you could be reacting to.
1: The most natural thing for any parent to say to their child or caregiver to their nephew or niece is that don't watch too much TV, too much screen time, you are damaging your eyes. You are damaging your eyes, but not necessarily causing dryness, right, when you're watching too much screen time.
7: Yeah, too much screen time plays a major role in dry eyes because when we blink less, we blink less when we are concentrating on phones and computers. So less blinking means tears evaporate faster, leaving the eyes feeling dry, tired, and irritated. Especially in this day and age, most of us, we are always on the computers and so on. So when you add air conditioning and long working hours, it's easy to see why dry eye has become such a common problem. So taking regular breaks and remembering to blink, because if you don't blink, remember the blinking is to just refresh, you know, the tears in the eyes. So when you don't blink, that makes that can make a surprisingly a big difference. It can lead to definitely the irritation and the itchiness
1: sure.
7: of the eye. So the most important thing is to obey what we call the 20-20-20 rule, which is a simple way to give your eyes a break during prolonged screen use. The idea is that every 20 minutes, you look away from your screen at something about 20 feet, which is approximately 6 meters, away for at least 20 seconds. That allows the focusing system to relax, and it encourages normal blinking, which can reduce eye strain and dry eye symptoms.
1: That's very good advice, Ingrid. Thank you very much indeed for your time this morning. Professor Ingrid Metzing is an educational and clinical director at the South African Optometric Association.
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1: That was the first hour of the Wednesday edition of Early Breakfast on Cape Talk and 702. Obviously, we'll be reflecting on the president's address on the matters of gender-based violence and femicide after the news, and we'll be speaking to the executive director of People Opposing Women Abuse, that's Fatima Shaikh. It's 5 o'clock.
3: This is EWN.
9: Ramaphosa has announced another plan to tackle gender-based violence and femicide, and Western Cape residents are urged to use water sparingly. Good morning, I'm Sfiso Zulu. President Cyril Ramaphosa has committed that more resources will be allocated to fight against or to the fight against gender-based violence during the coming midterm budget. Ramaphosa last night announced a national strategy to address the scourge. He's announced several interventions, roping in government departments and tiers of government to implement the plan. This is in response to the recent wave of killings, with the bodies of 11 women discovered in Ekurhuleni since July. Khumutso Modise has more.
10: One of the criticisms of government's classification of gender-based violence in November last year is that it did not unlock any new funds to fight the scourge. Instead, all government departments were expected to reprioritize their budgets and make allocations towards GBV. But in his address last night, President Cyril Ramaphosa instructed departments to present a funded plan to reduce forensic backlogs and for municipalities to also present a funded implementation plan. He's also made a commitment for more funding.
11: Resources have been allocated to strengthen the family violence, child protection and sexual offences units. More resources will be allocated by the Minister of Finance when he announces the medium-term budget policy statement.
10: The President has promised that a first consolidated report will be issued within 90 days, with public progress reports every quarter thereafter. Khumutso Modise, Eyewitness News.
9: The South African Police Service says senior cop Shadrack Sibiya's internal disciplinary hearing will continue whether or not he is behind bars. Sibiya's hearing has been set down for next Monday as he faces internal charges of misconduct arising from the Matlanga Commission. At the same time, the suspended Deputy National Police Commissioner is applying for bail in the Randburg Magistrates Court, where he faces sexual offence related charges. He's accused of grooming a 16-year-old girl and raping an 18-year-old young woman. Alfara Mushwana has more.
12: Shadrack Sibiya, the second highest ranking police officer in the country, was initially suspended in September last year following several misconduct allegations. Since then, the police service has been investigating him, and a year later, the internal probe has finally been completed. But given that he is still behind bars, questions have arisen as to whether his disciplinary hearing will continue if he is not granted bail by next Monday. Police spokesperson Athlenda Mate says the hearing will go ahead whether he's in or out the prison cell.
13: If he is still in custody, we will then organize with correctional services to allow that particular hearing to sit down in Khosi Mamburu on the 5th of October. If he is out on bail, the venue where this particular hearing will sit will be communicated to him.
12: Sibiya's bail hearing will continue on Thursday. Alfa Ramshwana, Eyewitness News, Johannesburg.
9: The Matlanga Commission has raised concern about alleged fronting by taxi boss Joe Sbanyoni. Sbanyoni is set to return for cross-examination today. Yesterday, he was questioned over a multi-million rand construction tender in Mpumalanga, in which he acquired a percentage of profits via a verbal agreement. However, a company director linked to the tender, Thomas Ntuli, claims Sbanyoni extorted payments from him. Sbanyoni insisted Ntuli needed the partnership in 2022 to ensure the project would go ahead as part of required local business support. This prompting suspicions from Commissioner Sesi Baloyi.
14: So it's really just having your name.
15: Yes.
14: That's all it is.
15: Yes, correct.
14: Which on the face of it seems like some kind of fronting, if that's what it was, that you bring nothing to the transaction. He goes in and says, I'm with Mr. Sibanyoni in this, but Mr. Sibanyoni does absolutely nothing except to benefit from the profits. Is that correct, what you say the structure was?
15: Yes, but don't run away from the local content.
9: And the Western Cape Water and Sanitation Department is urging residents to use water sparingly as dam levels continue to fluctuate across the province. The latest figures show overall dam storage in the Western Cape has edged up slightly to just over 81%. But water levels in the Cape Town city supply system have declined over the past week. Provincial head Ntombi Zanele Bila Maporua.
16: The latest dam level figures show that storage levels across the Western Cape continue to experience weekly fluctuations, with some systems recording increases while others have declined slightly. We encourage residents, businesses, industries and all citizens to continue using water sparingly and responsibly.
9: Gold is trading at $4,180.79 an ounce. The rand is at 16.41 to the dollar, 21.70 to the pound, 18.60 to the euro. Brent crude oil is at $103.08 a barrel. A cloudy day with scattered showers and thunder showers expected today in Gauteng, Johannesburg, starting at 8 degrees, peaking at 13. Pretoria, 9 and 14. Vereeniging, 9 as well, and a high of 13 degrees. Clear skies expected for Cape Town today, along with the light easterly breeze, a low of 16 and a high of 36. The top story in EWN this hour, President Cyril Ramaphosa has committed that more resources will be allocated to the fight against gender-based violence during the coming midterm budget.
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1: 7 minutes now, it is past 5 o'clock. It's a Wednesday morning, the 30th of September, 2026. We're in your company for another 53 minutes where we take your calls on 021-446-0567 or 11-883-0702. Your WhatsApp messages and voice notes to 072-702-1702, 072-567-1567. We'll be certainly reflecting on the lead story on EWN this morning, the address to the nation by President Cyril Ramaphosa yesterday on the issue of gender-based violence and femicide. We'll be speaking to the executive director of People Opposing Women Abuse, that's Fatima Shaikh, in a few moments. Later in the hour, we'll speak to Mteto Sitonga. Mteto is an environmental health practitioner at the Nizna sub-office for the Garden Route District Municipality. In anticipation of the upcoming summer season of initiation, the municipality invited certainly more than 40 of Amakangata. These are the men who perform the role of nursing your child when they go through the initiation process. This gathering was called alongside the Provincial Department of Health here in the Western Cape, as well as the Department of Cultural Affairs and Sport. And they were discussing what the impact of El Nino, the weather pattern that will disturb the usual summer season in South Africa, what impact that will have on the initiates as they go through the initiation process this December. Mteto Sitonga will join us at about 10 minutes to 6.
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1: At 9 minutes past 5, this is what you need to know this morning. We will start, with matters pertaining to fighting crime against women in South Africa. The president saying that as police continue with investigations into the discovery of 11 women's bodies in a Ekurhuleni on Gauteng's East Rand in the past 2 months, so far there is no evidence that the killings were done by a single person. This follows fears that there could be a serial killer in the area. The president, as you heard in EWN, was addressing the nation yesterday on measures to be taken against to fight against the scourge of gender-based violence and femicide in the country. He said that the Council for Scientific and Industrial Research is assisting with the digital forensic investigation, saying that there's been understandably widespread fear that the discovery of these women in close proximity could indicate the work of a single perpetrator. At present, police have not found evidence establishing that these killings were committed by a single perpetrator. All possibilities remain under investigation, he said. In Morocco, Fatima Zahra Al Mansouri has been named as the country's first female prime minister after her centrist Authenticity and Modernity Party won the most seats in last week's parliamentary elections. Her appointment makes her only the second woman to lead a government in the Arab world after Tunisia's Najla Aboudin. She was named by King Mohammed VI, who chose her as prime minister over the country's football chief, Fozi Lecha, a top politician from the same party. Al Mansouri, 50 years old, has been the mayor of Marrakesh for a number of years and also served as minister in the previous coalition government. Morocco is a constitutional monarchy, but most powers remain in the hands of the king. At a victory press conference prior to her announcement as prime minister, she was asked whether the state would need to make changes to accommodate her in Muslim religious ceremonies attended by the king, including Friday and Eid prayers, where men and women pray in separate sections. She did not directly answer that question, instead praising the king as the biggest advocate for women in the country. We go to Antarctica now, where, according to reports, the winter ice sea has peaked at its third lowest level on record, falling a million square kilometers short of the long-term average, scientists have confirmed. Confirmation of the peak meant the four lowest years on record for the continent's sea ice had all occurred in the past 4 years. Satellites have been watching the continent's sea ice since 1979, and this year data showed the sea ice peaked on the 14th of September at 17.5 million square kilometers, about a million square kilometers short of the average maximum or an area roughly twice the size of Spain. Dr. Walt Mayer is a senior scientist at the National Snow and Ice Data Center at the University of Colorado, saying that the center had held off in declaring the maximum because there was a lot of potential variability at this stage in the continent's sea ice cycle. But the levels of sea ice have been falling since the 14th of September, and he now thought the maximum had been reached. In the United States, the Supreme Court on Tuesday allowed the Trump administration to restart its program of removing migrants to countries other than their homeland without giving them an opportunity to raise human rights concerns, and said it would hear arguments in the case later this year. The decision marked the third time the High Court has allowed Donald Trump and his administration to enforce that effort on a temporary basis. The court's three liberal justices dissented from that decision, but while the Trump administration can continue the program now, the court also said it would hear merits and arguments in the case this December, adding that a high-profile immigration appeal involving the Trump administration to its docket. A decision is expected by July. The administration launching the policy last year as part of its crackdown on immigration. The United States has at times faced difficulty attempting to deport migrants to their home countries if the leadership in those countries declined to receive them. President Donald Trump's answer to that problem was to deport those migrants to some other country, even if the migrant had no ties to that country at all. And let's finish off with some sporting news, shall we? Bafana Bafana, of course, will be in Eritrea later today, taking on that nation in their next qualifying match. It's part of the international football window at the moment. And I'll be chatting to Mawande Mateza in about 20 minutes from now about what he suspects the prospects of Bafana Bafana will be.
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3: This is Africa Milani on Early Breakfast.
1: President Cyril Ramaphosa addressing the nation yesterday on matters gender-based violence and femicide. He revealed four immediate directives with specific timelines to address the systematic failures in the fight against gender-based violence and femicide. The first of which is a national case recovery operation to audit unresolved murders and sexual offences within 60 days. The second requires a funded plan within that time period to reduce forensic backlogs and set around standards, turnaround standards rather. The third mandates municipal women's safety audits to identify hazards like broken streetlights as well as unsafe transport routes within 60 days. And the fourth is calling for a coordinated legislative package within that time period to address alcohol-related violence. The executive director of People Opposing Women Abuse joins me now, Fatima Shaikh. A very good morning and welcome to the show.
19: Good morning. Thank you very much for having us.
1: What did you make of the president's address yesterday?
19: I mean, it took him a little while to get here, but he got there. And I think there was an expectation, given what is unfolding, there was an expectation that the president address us. And given that he is the custodian of the National Strategic Plan, it's only proper that he does address the nation. So it was great that he eventually did come to the party, given that all of this started unfolding on the 15th of July. But importantly also is the fact that now he's attached timelines to these commitments. I think that is quite significant. And I think the acknowledgement that the government hasn't done so great so far is also significant. As organizations, we carry the burden. And so I think acknowledging your failures is a step in the right direction. But, you know, South Africa is not short of GBVF policies, legislation, and strategies or task teams. Our greatest weakness has been implementation and accountability. So for me, the real test of last night's address begins this morning. And in 30, 60, and 90 days, we will know what has changed for women. So a promise is not yet protection for women. We're taking the wait-and-see approach.
1: One of those policy announcements, I suppose, some time ago was the declaration of gender-based violence and femicide as a national disaster. And through that, the National Council on Gender-Based Violence and Femicide was to be formed and to be afforded some resources to be operational. He did note that it is now operational, that National Council, and it is meant to coordinate the national response. He added that the efforts include expanding sexual offences courts, strengthening DNA processing, as well as increasing resources for specialised police units. How are we tracking on progress of that, Fatima?
19: Look, I think that task team is contentious. I think there are civil society organizations that are questioning the timing and also the impact that team can actually make and the legitimacy of the task team. I think, all of this should have happened a long time ago. The National Strategic Plan is almost 8 years old. And the declaration of a national disaster happened in November last year. 15 months down the line. So the urgency with which these matters are dealt with is rather slow. But for me, it's about the implementation of your promises. So we have all of this in law, but in practice, how are they working? And I think there needs to be a very closer look at these promises, but with those promises must be consequence management when you fail.
1: And do you think in the directives announced yesterday, the instructions to various ministers, he announced yesterday that he will manage those consequences should any of the units, the task teams, and indeed the ministers fail in delivering within the time frame he announced yesterday?
19: Yeah, I mean, look, some of it is really legitimate to go and review, you know, the code cases to see, you know, where they failed. And I think also we need to ask who is accountable for those failures. But there are some things where, like cutting the grass and streetlights and the safety audits, you know, you pay people, you pay these municipal managers, you pay the city to, that is part of their job. And suddenly you are expressing an urgency for people to do their day-to-day job, like cutting the grass, fixing street lights, making sure that, you know, there's a safety audit of buildings around it. You know, for me, that's nothing special. That is just actually what people are generally paid to do. So, some of it is important, and it's an extraordinary step in the right direction. But other things are basically people should be doing this already. It's not extraordinary, and I don't think a safety audit is going to protect women all that much, because a lot of the danger also happens in the home.
1: And I suppose that's my parting question to you, Fatima, because it almost... And I'm not trying to be defeatist, but it doesn't matter what level of visible policing, for example, announced by the police minister in Kurileni will be. Sadly, the likelihood is that there was a woman certainly abused, most likely killed, while the president was making that address yesterday. Because it is a societal problem, isn't it?
19: Yes. It's not just the government's response. It's not just women's responsibility to take responsibility for their protection. It is a societal response. I think there's a lot of emphasis that was made on prevention, but also that let the powers that be do their job. Let the law work. Let the police be more effective in what they do. Let the court systems work to benefit survivors of gender-based violence. I think it's a systematic failure that has gotten us to this problem. But now, for me, it's like day 91. I want us to have the same conversation so that we can assess whether all of these mechanisms and measures that have been put in place actually translate to, you know, women actually feeling safe.
1: You can literally set it in your diary now, Fatima, on the 30th of November. It will be day 61, and I'd rather we have that conversation then, and then we can have another one at day 91. Thank you very much for your time. Fatima Shaikh is the Executive Director of People Opposing Women Abuse, reflecting on the President's address to the nation yesterday. Peter, you've called in from Spaitfree. You've got some thoughts. Good morning.
20: Yeah, Frigo, long time morning.
1: It has been a while,
20: yes. Let me cut to the chase. You know, out of all these happenings, Africa, okay, there's one stakeholder that is sitting at the back and not being held to account, okay, and that is us as parents, Africa, okay, us as parents. What are we doing? The kid gets born, go to the clinic. When the kids start to grow up, come after 6 o'clock, where are we? I mean, the 12th, Africa, we have lost it. This South Africa person, I'm not going to be realistic, but we, the black folks, especially in our townships, we not coming to the party. Clear. End of the story. You're not going to solve this thing after Africa. The values have gone out of the... They've gone to the dogs. No, guys, I don't know.
1: So what should we be doing, Peter? What should we be doing more of as parents of boys,
20: Africa,
1: in the townships?
20: I don't know. Some enforcement. I mean, Africa, you find drinking the whole young kids. It's like a norm. We didn't grow up like that. Look, I've got three boys. One passed on me. He's already. But the other one, we are the hard cookie. We are reining them in, Africa. But we're not playing our role, to be honest with you. The kids are not going to be the same. There will be one black sheep. But the rest, Africa, no. We as parents, this government must say, but what role must we play here, Africa? Honestly. We're not. Let's be frank about it. We're not.
1: All right, Peter, calling us there from Spreadview. Thank you very much for your call. A listener writing, it's exhausting being a woman in this country. It's exhausting to worry about the safety of your mother, your girlfriends, your female colleagues. But most exhausting is listening to a president who has proven that he is all talk and rarely action. I will believe that he's serious about gender-based violence and femicide when he actually does something about it and we see actual changes.
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6: It's a new day. It's early breakfast with Africa Milani.
1: At 25 minutes now, it is past 5 o'clock. Sunrise in Johannesburg will complete at 5:48 and in Cape Town at 6:24. Joining me on the line is Letlhono Lotobela, forecaster with the South African Weather Services. Good morning to you.
0: Baba Africa, good morning. How are you?
1: I'm very well, thank you very much. How are you this Wednesday morning, good sir?
0: No, I'm well. Thanks for asking. But I wish I had the sunshine that you have, that's right.
1: 36 Yeesh. Or something
0: My
1: horrible
0: brother.
1: Like that.
0: hot, like a heater.
1: I'm already thinking, which movie cinema am I going to walk into just to escape the extreme heat of the
0: easy,
1: daytime?
0: It's easy, my brother. Just come back to Gauteng.
1: No,
0: it's
1: thank
0: easy
1: you.
0: Like that.
1: I'm due in Gauteng in the middle of October. That is enough.
0: Right.
1: Thank you. You've got two impact-based warnings for us today.
0: Yes, and let's start along the coastal areas between Gqeberha all the way to East London. There is a warning for damaging winds. It is a yellow level 2 warning, which may result in navigation at sea to be difficult. So be aware of those windy conditions, as well as if you're driving high-sided vehicles along the adjacent interior of the coastal areas in the Eastern Cape, be aware of those damaging winds. Now, in Gauteng, as well as the western parts of Limpopo, into the eastern areas of the northwest, you can expect a yellow level 2 warning of severe thunderstorms expected to result in heavy downpours that may lead to localized flooding, mainly rainfall over Gauteng and the northwest. But once you get to Limpopo, you can expect some lightning as well as thunderstorms that may result in hail and damaging winds. Some localized flooding is still possible because in Gauteng, we're expecting a cloudy day today with cold temperatures into the afternoon, and there is still that 60% chance of showers and thundershowers into the afternoon. Pretoria's maximum is expected to peak at 14 degrees today, with a minimum of 9, Johannesburg 8 and 13, Vereeniging 9 and 13 degrees Celsius into the afternoon. If you'll be in the Western Cape, expect a fine and warm day, hot in places over the western parts. In fact, Cape Town is expected to peak at a maximum of 36 degrees with a minimum of 16 this morning. Fredendal, 19 and 38. Riversdale, 11 and 31. And if you'll be in George, expect a warm day today with a maximum of 26 degrees and a minimum of 11 this morning. For tomorrow, conditions starts to clear for Gauteng, as we're just expecting partly cloudy conditions. It will still be cold over the southern parts, but cool in the northern areas of the province. If you will be in the Western Cape tomorrow, expect another fine day with some partly cloudy conditions, especially along the south coast. Warm temperatures are still expected over most parts of the Western Cape. And that's our weather for today. Into tomorrow.
1: Thank you very much. We'll chat again tomorrow, Lethlono.
3: EWN Business.
1: 28 minutes now, it is past 5 o'clock. Mateo, Stats SA publishing their latest quarterly employment survey for the second quarter of the year, and it's not looking good.
21: No, Africa, and it hasn't looked good for quite a while. An economist reminding me yesterday, as we had a conversation about these jobs numbers, that it's been a solid 3 to 4 years, really, where we've struggled to create any meaningful form of employment in our economy. South Africa's formal job market is battling to create jobs, with the economy losing 14,000 formal sector jobs between March and June, which tells you that private sector companies are really struggling to maintain the job positions as well. Stats SA says this brings the total employment to about 10.4 million. The biggest employment losses were in the business services, trade and manufacturing sectors. Full-time jobs fell by 40,000 positions over the quarter and by 96,000, almost 100,000 positions compared to a year ago, while part-time jobs have increased by 26,000. Just a main indicator that most private companies are then choosing to have part-time work, because of course is more cost effective in this particular market. You know, sectors like manufacturing have been battling higher electricity prices that have hit their bottom line as well. Employee pay dipped by 4.8 billion rand over the quarter. The South African economy stalled, of course, in the second quarter between April and June of 2026, weakening by 0.2%, not nearly conducive to create those jobs. Then in international markets, oil prices falling on Tuesday as Saudi Arabia's crude exports from its Red Sea ports recover from an attack on a key pipeline earlier this month. The Brent crude futures, the international benchmark, falling by 2.6% to close at $102 a barrel. Satellite imagery has confirmed a major operational recovery at the Yanbu and Makhzhiz terminals, according to Kepler. A total of 12.5 million barrels were loaded onto the nine tankers at Yanbu from Saturday through to Monday. Exports from Yanbu were disrupted by the drone attack on Saudi Arabia's east-west pipeline earlier this month, raising fears of another major hit to global supplies. Then looking at how the JSE performed yesterday, the all share up 336 points, a big rebound from Monday's losses. Industrials were flat yesterday, down 0.5%. Banking stocks also in the red, but it was the mining shares up 2% that lifted the market. The Rand this morning, 16 Rand 39 against the US dollar, holding on to very slim gains at 18 Rand 58 against the euro. 21 Rand 66 cents gets you a British pound. Price of gold, $4,180 an ounce, while platinum is at $1,704. Brent crude lower this morning, $96 a barrel. More business after 6.
1: 5:31 it is. In about 20 minutes, we'll be talking about the impact of El Nino on the upcoming summer season of initiations. We'll be speaking to Mteto Sitonga from the Garden Route District Municipality following a meeting and a workshop they held with officials recently. But ahead of that, Sifiso Zulu, you've got the latest from EWN. Good morning.
9: Thanks, Africa. Good morning. President Cyril Ramaphosa has committed that more resources will be allocated to the fight against gender-based violence during the coming midterm budget. Ramaphosa last night announced a national strategy to address the scourge. He's announced several interventions, roping in government departments and tiers of government to implement the plan. The South African Police Service says senior cop Shadrack Sibiya's internal disciplinary hearing will continue whether or not he's behind bars. Sibiya's hearing has been set down for next Monday as he's facing internal charges of misconduct arising from the Madlanga Commission. At the same time, the suspended Deputy National Police Commissioner is applying for bail in the Randburg Magistrates Court where he faces sexual offence related charges. And a UK investigation into a suspected bomb plot at an airbase used by the United States has caused some confusion. It's after police said no explosives but a quantity of petrol was found in vehicles seized nearby. Police were called to the Royal Air Force in Fairford Base in southwest England on Sunday after a resident saw several vans acting suspiciously, triggering an evacuation of the nearby village and the declaration of a major incident. A cloudy day in store for Gauteng with scattered showers and thunder showers expected today. Johannesburg and Vereeniging both starting at 10 degrees, peaking at 13. Pretoria 11 and 14. Clear skies in Cape Town with a light easterly breeze, a low of 16 and a high of 36 degrees.
2: And in the traffic, we've got delays along the R80 East Mabopane Highway. That's in the city of Tshwane. Please be on the lookout there, particularly as you approach the Eskiam Pahlele exit heading towards the CBD. And then if you are traveling in Cape Town, we've got some issues reported along Mitchell's Plain at AZ Berman Drive and the R300. Traffic lights are out of order there.
9: And those are the headlines. 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
1: EWN Sport. 27 minutes now, it is to 6 o'clock. At 6 o'clock this evening, Bafana Bafana will be taking on Eritrea. They'll be playing in Cairo. It is a qualifying match for the upcoming African Cup of Nations. Mwana Mateza, how do you see the game panning out? Good morning.
5: Good morning, Africa. I will be very careful to make a prediction today.
4: I do not want to jinx Bafana Bafana, and I don't want anybody to tell me that I was the bad luck. But Bafana haven't played Eritrea before, I don't think. I cannot recall an instance where they have. And the Eritrean national team hasn't really been playing over the last decade. They have trouble in their country, and they don't really have, haven't made a football a priority, and they don't have any FIFA accredited stadia as well to participate in games, and haven't played in qualifying either. They're the lowest ranked team in Africa, and that sort of should give you confidence, but they haven't lost in their last three games either, and they drew 1-1 with Kenya in their qualifying match over the weekend as well. So it probably won't be as easy as I believe it should be. I hope it's just entertaining, and I hope there's goals for Bafana. That's it. That's
1: well,
4: what I'll say.
1: Unfortunately, due to injuries, there are some forced changes, if you like, as far as the Bafana Bafana team. Centre-back Mbekezile Mbogazi, for example, the right-back Khuliso Mudau, and midfielder Lebo Mabue.

0: you would imagine that they've got enough to deal with the absences of all those players, and they'll be just fine.
1: Kickoff is at 6 o'clock South African time. Good luck to Bafana Bafana. What else do you have in your sporting report?
0: Thank you very much, Africa. Well, let me update you on Bafana Bafana, and they'll be without two more of their stars for tonight's Africa Cup of Nations qualifier against Eritrea in Cairo. Star midfielder Tebogo Mokoena and defender Aubry Modiba have not taken part in training. That was since the team arrived in Egypt. Mokoena felt discomfort in his leg during the 2-1 win against Guinea last Saturday, while Modiba was injured and substituted in that game and won't be available tonight either. Like Africa said, kickoff is at 6 p.m. There were a few international games on the go last night in the UEFA Nations League. Yamin Yamal scored twice as world champion Spain beat Croatia 4-1, and Anthony Gordon and Harry Kane strike in England's 2-0 win over Czechia. Well, in cricket, the Proteas will also be in action today. They play Australia in the third and final ODI in Potchefstroom. Weather permitting, play will get underway at 1:30. Just a reminder for you as well that the Proteas take an unassailable 2-0 lead into that game and are gunning for a third series whitewash over Australia in their last six. Mawande Mateza, Eyewitness News Sport.
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3: with Bongani Bingwa,
1: who joins me in studio now in a bright peach suit. Hello, Bongani.
4: Peach is not quite the color. Orange is more like it, but
1: so my eyes are clearly not as functional as they should be this morning.
4: It might be just too early in the morning for bright colors in any case, right? We're going to start with a story that you might appreciate. It starts in the west coast of the country. They disappeared from the region about 170 years ago, but leopards have been spotted moving through South Africa's west coast, and two of them are cubs. Conservationists are calling it a remarkable comeback for a species that had long been thought to have vanished from the area. One was photographed in the West Coast National Park last year, confirming that the species has naturally found its way back. And of course, now, as I say, there's a group moving through the area. But there's a slight complication because this is a landscape now dotted with farms, livestock, and communities. And there's a worry about the wrestling for habitat. We'll speak to Dr. Bull Smuts, who is the founder and general manager at the Landmark Foundation, about why this matters to the West Coast. We thought we'd do something a little different for our Africa report this Wednesday. And then, Africa, you live in a lovely neighborhood. You've been there perhaps for generations. Your parents were there. Your cousins, your uncles, your aunties have all bought properties in the neighborhood. And then you watch it collapse right in front of you. We're going to be looking at the suburb of Kensington in Johannesburg, where residents say they're being pushed out by hijacked homes, illegal buildings, and failing services. And we want to know who's actually responsible for stopping the rot. Is it the police? Is it the city? Or is it the property owners themselves? And of course, it being a Wednesday, we speak to corporates that care. Glenn Anderson is the chief commercial officer at DotSure, who'll explain to us why they are a corporate that cares. And our shout-out question this morning is, I think, an interesting one. Africa, when did you first know you were an adult for sure? When did you realize, now I'm an adult? Was it a specific moment or responsibility, perhaps, that suddenly made you feel all grown up?
1: I had to go and deliver the sad news to a family relation that their parent had passed away. They were in the Eastern Cape, Gqeberha, and then cell phones were not quite as everywhere as they are right now. So they had to call us on our landline at home in Gqeberha. And then I remember wrestling actually with this for about an hour or two until a dear friend of my late grandmother said, oh no, it's easy. Just write a letter. And then you go and visit, you chinwag about absolutely anything and everything. You leave them the letter and then you go away, essentially. I didn't quite do it that way. But it was probably I was in my early 20s. That's when I realized, okay, I'm an adult now, in having to deliver those very, very bad news.
4: We'll explain why we're asking that question after six.
1: All right. Have a good show. Bongani Bingwa on your dial in 20 minutes on 702 Breakfast.
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0: wonderful, wonderful spring weather that will have a maximum of 36 degrees Celsius today, because I imagine you can smell the ocean from where you are this morning. Lester, good morning.
1: Good morning, Africa. We can see a bit of a Table Mountain underneath the lights of the city center. It's a beautiful venue at the Bloberg Beach Hotel, and this is the venue for our elections roadshow here on Cape Talk. I will be doing my show as usual, but come 9 a.m., I joined forces with Clarence Ford, and we produced a Cape Talk elections town table. The first two-thirds of this round table has nothing to do with politicians. It's got to do with activists and civic leaders, business people, every man on the street. The one rule was we want no politicians. But in that third hour of the show, we'll be grilling those people who want to be the mayor of the city of Cape Town. We have the Freedom Front Plus, Al Jamaa, we have ACDP all here with us to discuss their views, their policies. Also, Build One South Africa will be joining us here in the lectern on our elections talk shop and road show. But there's many things we are going to talk about in our show between 6 and 9, Africa. Onions. Onions, the staple of the South African diet. But what's been happening to their prices? I'll speak to Tabeko Mankolani. He's a senior researcher at an economist at the quality schemes in Africa. And then at 7 o'clock, we talk about, would a sailing to the blue, I cannot read my running here, Bruce. I'm struggling. I need to go to the optometrist for the first time. Would a sailing, I don't know if it's sailing or swinging. Bruce, what is it? Is it swing? Bruce says it's swing. Build a swing to the blue favor South Africa. I don't know what that means. I have to find out what that means.
0: Hopefully you'll have a sense of what it means by the time we have to talk about it.
1: Bruce, I can't see the word. How can they? Never mind. Coming up also at 20 minutes past 7 o'clock, we talk about President Cyril Ramaphosa's address to the nation on gender-based violence. I'll have Lucinda Evans, Director at Police, Abafazi Beto, to respond to that. There's also the Worldview live from London with Vicky Turner. But then we also focus on the growing market of illegal peptides being sold to people who want to lose weight. All that and more between 6 and 9.
0: Let's have a very good show and have a wonderful political debate. As you said, the two-thirds of Clarence Ford's show this morning will be focusing on the activists in the area, and it's only the last hour that will be afforded to the politicians who will be vying for your vote come the 4th of November. They're out in Bloberg, right, this morning. You can tune in, of course, to both Lester, who's coming up on your dial in 16 minutes, and Clarence Ford at 9 o'clock this morning. A WhatsApp message on the WhatsApp line reads, Africa, good morning. Reasonably happy with the first half of the president's speech last night. That message needed to be heard from the head of state. The second half, which is the operational plan, is a part that bothers me. Surely there are ministers, national commissioners that should be implementing that plan daily. It sounded as though he was articulating the daily, weekly and monthly job description of these people. So here's a question. What do these guys do then every day, if not what the president articulated? That's what's bothered me. Lastly, the president himself needs some accountability. 7 years ago, he spoke about the same scourge and plans. When in the 7 years did he account to South Africans by giving us a periodic progress report? That's what bothered me, says someone on the WhatsApp line. We'll be taking more of those on 072-702-1702, 072-567-1567.
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0: At a quarter to six, we're celebrating the birth date of an American soul and gospel singer and choir director. She was nicknamed the Duchess of Gospel. Born and raised in Newark in New Jersey, she began her singing career as the founding member of the family gospel group, the Drinkard Sisters, starting at the age of five, the group turning professional in 1951 and would continue performing until the early 60s. Her career began as a session vocalist for several artists, and in 1967 she formed the Sweet Inspirations, a Grammy-nominated girl group that backed, amongst others, Aretha Franklin and Elvis Presley, before starting a fully-fledged solo career in 1917. And one of her biggest hits, sort of featured in the top five dance single, is a title track, actually, from her third studio album, Think It Over.

0: Think It Over, the title track to her third studio album, possibly her biggest single, without a doubt. I did not know this, but she sang the original rendition of Midnight Train to Georgia before Gladys Knight and the Pips, of course, made it even bigger. Another big hit of hers is I'll Be There. She did win 2 Grammy Awards, both in the traditional gospel category, album category. What is the name of this American soul and gospel singer and choir director, nicknamed the Duchess of Gospel, who was born on this day in 1933 in Newark in New Jersey? If you know her name and you'd like to earn those bragging rights, give me a call right now. EWN Traffic. Any idea who I'm talking about, Amo? Good morning.
1: A very good morning, Africa. Not at all. I mean, even as you mentioned that she sang the Midnight Train to Georgia, it didn't click who it is, so I'm just going to leave it over to the people who might know who this is. This is not my day. I was even trying to ask Tobela what was yesterday's bragging right, so that at least I can say I've got 2 out of 5 or I've got, you know, 3 out of 5.
0: We weren't able to do bragging rights yesterday because we had a telephony system challenge here in Cape Town. She is the mother of a very famous American singer and actress, a favorite of Bongani's, actually. And she's an aunt.
1: Oh. Oh my God, no. I know her.
0: And she's an aunt of another very famous American singer.
1: Here's
0: her rendition, actually, of Midnight Train to Georgia. Let's listen to this briefly.

0: Taken off the group's 1973 LP Imagination, Condi prefers this rendition to that of Gladys Knight. Rowan, do you prefer this or Gladys Knight and the Pips? He's hiding his face and not wanting to make a choice. Amo, which rendition do you prefer?
1: Oh my goodness, it's a very difficult one. I think I prefer both. Africa, is it okay to prefer both?
0: That's called sitting on the fence.
1: please can I be on the fence on this one, because they both sound really good. And
0: it's a good rendition, eh? It's the first time
1: it's
0: I'm
1: a good rendition
0: to
1: it. And also I was telling Tobela off air that, you know, in this particular song she sounds like her daughter, like there's a similarity. I can almost
0: now
1: hear,
0: that you know who she is.
1: Yes, now that I know who she is, there's the same tone of her daughter. So yeah.
0: Do you know who she is? If you do, give me a call right now on 021-446-0567 or 011-883-0702. What's happening on the roads?
1: Well, we've got delays, Africa, in the city of Tshwane along the R80 East approaching Eskom Pahlele Drive. That's due to peak time delays reported there. Please be on the lookout. And there's more peak time delays in the south of Joburg, particularly the M1 North heading towards the Joburg CBD. Then if you are traveling in Cape Town, we still have faulty traffic lights reported in Mitchell's Plain at the R300 and AZ Berman Drive. And then Franschhoek Pass remains closed off to traffic. Please use alternative roads. We'll have more updates for you at the top of the hour. Do stay tuned.
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0: is a big, huge number for this artist we're celebrating today. It came off her 1978 third studio album with the same title. She was born on this day in 1933 in Newark in New Jersey. She's dubbed the Duchess of Gospel. What is the name of this American soul and gospel singer we are celebrating today? If you know and you'd like to earn yourself those bragging rights, do give me a call. One or two people getting it right on the WhatsApp line. But remember, it's a call that's going to win you the bragging rights, not a WhatsApp message.
1: Your winner, 702 and K-Talk. This is Early Breakfast.
0: The Garden Route District Municipality held a very important engagement attended by 44 Amakhankatha. These are men involved in the process of initiation rather, and they care for the initiates. The meeting was coordinated by the Western Cape Department of Cultural Affairs and Sport and held on the 19th of September in Plattenberg Bay. Joining me on the line now is the Environmental Health Practitioner at NISNA Sub office for the Garden Route District Municipality. This is Mteto Sitonga. Mteto, a very good morning and welcome to the show.
2: Good morning, sir. Thank you very much to be on your show, and also good morning to your listeners as well.
0: This meeting, of course, was held in preparation for the upcoming summer season for initiations all over the country, but focusing obviously in the Western Cape. And one of the issues discussed was the anticipated El Nino conditions and what impact they might have on the process that the young initiates will be going through. How are you thinking that the El Nino is going to impact conditions?
2: The Disaster Management Center gave us this message that it's going to be extremely hot during the summer season. And the possibility of flooding as well, and possibility of wildfires. Then I think about a situation of Amakhwetha, Emabumeni. And then I thought, okay, we need to talk about these things because the structures of Amaboma, normally they cover them with the gum plus or the plastic cover. And then it's going to be extremely hot. And those plastic, they don't allow penetration of the air easily. So we come to the public to say, hey, man, we need to change the things that we use to make Amaboma. Possibility of using Ingowa or what they call the linen coverings so that the air can move easily inside the Amaboma. And as well, you can have the plastic sheet, but only cover when it's raining. Then after that, you remove it again because it's going to be extremely hot. If it's on my call, I would suggest that the parents, if it's possible, please postpone to send your child to the bush this coming season because it's going to be extremely hot. Another thing that it comes to my mind is saying that normally the places that normally build those structures is in areas that has got slopes, in areas whereby normally you can see if there's a heavy rains, it can flood. So, that's the things that we bring to the public and also to the Amakhankatha and all the men involved in Ulwaluko is to say, let's look at this, where we build the structures and where we put up those structures so that in case if there's a fire taking place or the flood, they mustn't be washed away with the flood.
0: Mm. And how was it received, Awana Mteto? So those 44 Amakhankatha and other people involved in the meeting, I imagine this was an engaging session, right?
2: Yes. Yes, they received it quite well because now you understand that we have to keep this tradition going forward. And we need to make sure that there is no incident that can be prevented to take place on those schools. So, yes, it was well received by the people. And then the only concern now was, where do we get those coverings, that is permitting the easy airflow, because in all these years, people, they normally use those so-called gamblas. They call it gamblas in our region, those plastic coverings. They're normally black, both of them, yes. They normally use that. But now we said, okay, there is a possibility that they can use these beds. Normally they use to keep animal feed. Some of the beds they use, even the places where they keep they sell animal feed, they can have those beds there. Or else, most of the houses you can know most, they buy these mini-meal bags.
0: Yeah.
2: Those bags, they can able to penetrate air easily. Then you can request from neighborhood whenever they got that bag of the mini-meal, not the plastic one, but the ones that you can able to allow the air to penetrate easily. Then combine those nicely and then make a big kind of a tent. Then you can make use of that.
0: No, absolutely.
2: Or else you can go to those shops that sell animal feed. There is those kind of coverings like that. Unlike to buying the gamblas. The gamblas you can buy, but only use it when it's raining. But without rain, don't use it.
0: Yes. On the issue of the geographical location of the traditional schools, Mteto, is there... I don't know, is there a requirement that the those leading the traditional schools inform government as to where they're going to locate the schools, and therefore are you able to say there is a potential for flooding and inclement weather because of the El Nino, therefore do not locate it there, rather locate it in another area? Does government have any purview on that?
2: Yes, good enough. We got enough good engagement with our stakeholders, whereby each and every traditional school where they are located, that place is being known by the local municipalities and the way it is allocated, so that it's getting registered as well to say, okay, these are the sites that we're going to use over summer season or winter season. And then the people get to know where is it. And then those only allowed to erect structures, they don't erect in any other place other than those allocated places. Otherwise, then we're going to have a problem with that whenever there's a problem of flooding or anything that needs an emergency evacuation there. Then it's going to be a problem to get there. Only use the places that are registered and known by everybody in the area.
0: All right. Engwasi kakhulu ba, siyabulela kakhulu. Mteto Sithonga is an environmental health practitioner at the Knysna sub-office for the Garden Route District Municipality. They convened a session with 44 of Amakhankatha and men involved in Ulwaluko, coordinated by the Western Cape Department of Cultural Affairs and Sport, as well as involving the Western Cape Department of Health, to discuss, of course, what the El Nino effect and those conditions created by that effect are going to have on the upcoming season of summer initiations. Hank, we are marking the birth date of the Duchess of Gospel. She was born on this day in 1933, this American soul and gospel singer in Newark, New Jersey. You've called in from Mayerton. What is her name?
3: Good morning, Africa. It's Sissy Houston.
0: It is indeed. Full name, Emily Sissy Houston, mother, of course, to the American singer and actress Whitney Houston, and aunt to Dionne Warwick as well. She was born on this day in 1933, sadly passing away in October of 2024. That's it from us this Wednesday. Have a wonderful day in the company of Cape Talk and 702. It's 6 o'clock.
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4: Government makes GBVF promises and Shadrack Sibiya faces disciplinary hearing. Good morning, I'm Natalie Malchas. President Cyril Ramaphosa has promised the families of the victims of gender-based violence that their cases will not go cold. Last night, the president outlined a multidisciplinary national strategy to address the growing scourge of gender-based violence and femicide. He's confirmed police have identified persons of interest and collected forensic material, clothing and cell phone records in their investigation. Ramaphosa also says police have not found evidence establishing whether these killings killings were committed by a single perpetrator. Kgomotso Modise has more.
5: During his address last night, President Cyril Ramaphosa made a commitment to the families who lost loved ones to gender-based violence.
6: These cases will not be allowed to go cold. The state is bringing together its available capabilities to establish what happened and to identify those responsible.
5: Part of his commitment was an appeal to members of the public to report cases to the police, with the president noting that only two of the women found dead in Ekurhuleni were reported missing.
6: This is not a reproach to grieving families who may themselves have faced uncertainty or difficulty in seeking assistance or reporting. It is a reminder to all of us that there is no requirement to wait 24 hours before reporting a person missing. If you have reason to fear that something is wrong about any loved one, report it immediately.
5: In his address, the president has admitted to the country that government has not done enough to fight gender-based violence and femicide. He believes the country cannot police its way out of GBVF alone, but the task must be to prevent the violence before it happens. Kgomotso Modise, Eyewitness News.
4: Meanwhile, the South African Police Service says senior cop Shadrack Sibiya's internal disciplinary hearing will continue whether he's behind bars or not. Sibiya's hearing has been set down for next Monday as he faces internal charges of misconduct stemming from the Madlanga Commission. At the same time, the suspended Deputy National Police Commissioner is applying for bail in the Randburg Magistrates Court where he faces sexual offences charges. He's accused of grooming a 16-year-old girl and the rape of an 18-year-old woman. Alfa Ramashwana has more.
7: Shadrack Sibiya, the second highest ranking police officer in the country, was initially suspended in September last year following several misconduct allegations. Since then, the police service has been investigating him, and a year later, the internal probe has finally been completed. But given that he is still behind bars, questions have arisen as to whether his disciplinary hearing will continue if he is not granted bail by next Monday. Police spokesperson Athlenda Mate says the hearing will go ahead whether he's in or out the prison cell.
8: If he is still in custody, we will then organize with correctional services to allow that particular hearing to sit down in Khosi Mamburu on the 5th of October. If he is out on bail, the venue where this particular hearing will sit will be communicated to him.
7: Sibiya's bail hearing will continue on Thursday. Alfa Ramshwana, Eyewitness News, Johannesburg.
4: To the Madlanga Commission now, where questions have been raised around alleged fronting by taxi boss Joe Sibanyone. Sibanyone is set to return for cross-examination today. Yesterday, he was questioned over a multi-million rand construction tender in Mpumalanga, in which he acquired a percentage of profits via a verbal agreement. However, a company director linked to the tender, Thomas Ntuli, claims Sibanyone extorted payments from him. Sibanyone insisted Ntuli needed the partnership in 2022 to ensure the project would go ahead as part of required local business support. This prompted suspicions from Commissioner Sesi Baloyi.
9: So it's really just having your name?
10: Yes.
9: That's all it is?
10: Yeah, correct.
9: Which on the face of it seems like some kind of fronting, if that's what it was, that you bring nothing to the transaction. He goes in and says, I'm with Mr. Sibanyone in this, but Mr. Sibanyone does absolutely nothing except to benefit from the profits. Is that
10: correct,
9: what you say the structure was?
10: Yes. But don't run away from the local content.
4: The South African Reserve Bank has revised the basket of currencies it uses to calculate the rand's effective exchange rate. And the big takeaway is the weight given to China. China now accounts for 28.6% of the basket, the largest single weight. That's above the euro area of 26% and significantly higher than the United States at 11%. Here's Analita Fandese with more.
11: China's growing importance as a trading partner is changing how South Africa measures the rand. The basket has grown from 20 to 23 trading partners, while its coverage of manufactured goods imports has risen to almost 93%. The new weights are based on South Africa's trade flows between 2022 and 2024. The change means movements in the currencies of South Africa's major trading partners now form part of a more up-to-date measure of rand performance. It also provides a snapshot of how South Africa's trade structure has changed. The Reserve Bank says the revision itself does not significantly alter the historical picture, with the average deviation in the nominal effective exchange rate at just 0.1 index point. Anelita Fandese, Eyewitness News.
4: On that note, we take a look at the markets now, where gold is trading at $4,180.79 an ounce, the rand 16.41 to the dollar, 21.70 to the pound, 18.60 to the euro, and Brent crude is trading at $103.43 a barrel.
12: In Cape Farms, there's been an accident involving multiple vehicles on the R304 Philadelphia Road between Old Mamre Road and the N7. And in the CBD, there's an accident on Christian Barnard Street under the elevated freeway.
13: And in sport, Bafana Bafana will be without two of their injured stars for tonight's AFCON qualifier against Eritrea. World champions Spain as well as England record comfortable wins in the UEFA Nations League. And the Proteas aim for a series whitewash against Australia later today.
4: Clear skies are forecast for the city today with a light southeaster, a low of 16 and a high of 36 degrees. The top story this hour. President Cyril Ramaphosa has promised the families of the victims of gender-based violence that their cases will not go cold.
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16: It's Wednesday, the 30th of September. I told you yesterday that the week is over. The month is gone. The year is nothing but a memory. If you're still planning to do things this December, put it off till 2027, please. It'll cause you a whole lot of stress. But we're not in studio this morning. We are being hosted by the Blauberg Beach Hotel. It would be the venue of the first of the Cape Talk election roundtables, which culminates in an electoral debate between party leaders. Not all of them together. We have divided parties into four groups, and then they get to test their policy against one another. You tune in to that at about 11 minutes past 11, and you would see a fantastic debate taking place here on Cape Talk during the course of today. But other things that we are talking about today, my wife buys the onions, and so I have not noticed that apparently, Rafik, onions have skyrocketed out into the sky. It's an eye-watering price for onions. I'm going to be speaking to an agriculturist at about 7:15 about why onions are so expensive. It's the regular ground-up chat with Barbara October at 6:40, and then after 7 o'clock, there are major elections happening around the world on the 4th of November. Not just our little local or metro elections. The United States goes to the midterm elections on the 4th of November, and we asked the question to Professor Henry Brady: if the House turns blue and the Senate turns blue, will the US's attitude change towards South Africa? Would like to make a bet? Tell me your odds. 021-446-0567. You can drop me a WhatsApp. 072-567-1567.
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16: I every day look at myself in the mirror and I wonder, do I need a change? Maybe a physical change could lead to some sort of emotional change, change that moves you. And I look at myself into the barber and I have the razor in my hand, Rafik, because you're the only one here with a full beard. And as I'm about to place the razor to the left of my right temple and start hearing the and I throw it away. I can't because now then I'll just be a fat boy with a round head. Now I am a fat boy with a well-rounded head of dreadlocks and facial beard. You cut that off, now I'm just a skinny-headed fat boy. Men who are listening to this, if you've grown your beard for a significant amount of time, at what point did you say, I think I need a little bit of change? Rafik, you have a pretty full beard, stylish beard. Would you cut it? Never. He says never. Why?
17: Yeah, this is what I'm going with now, Lester. I've got it for a few years already. 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
16: There's another question. 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You can drop me a WhatsApp, 072-567-1567.
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16: So disappointing you could not be with us, Natalie, because to my left is a gorgeous Table Bay, and in the far distance, but rises up from the ocean, it is Hurikwaga herself. Beautiful. Is Natalie there? No one told me. So where do we go to now, Mari? If I don't know if Charlene is in studio just yet, then they should have been in studio. Another thing I could talk about this morning is traffic. It's school holidays. Things should be easier. Not so, said to at least two people who I know, and says that traffic in a school day holiday is as bad, if not more. Listen, I avoid traffic like the plague. My working hours does not speak to be in the presence of other motor vehicular traffic, but you probably do. And when you heard school holidays are around the corner, you thought, I'll probably get to work 20 minutes late earlier. But I've seen a number of anecdotal reports here that says, no, traffic could be worse. What is it? 021-446-0567. If you have a thought on that, 072-567-1567.
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16: Nice of you to join us, Natalie.
12: Lester, I was taking in the president's speech. I was reading all the reaction about it. I'm gripped by the delivery yesterday, and that's why it took me a little longer to get to the studio. Because we're unpacking and dissecting this thing.
16: Well, I was ready to step into the booth and old habits die hard.
12: And you would have done an amazing job, I'm sure. But let me tell you what's on the front page of the Business Day and Die Burger. And as has happened at least twice in the last week or so, it's been a case of an overlap. On the front page of both the Afrikaans Press and the Business Day is the president's speech yesterday addressing the nation about gender-based violence and femicide and the scourge that's taken hold in South Africa. In fact, the headline on the front page of the Business Day reads, "Not enough done to protect women." Ramaphosa announces an operation to audit unresolved violent crimes against women. The president has acknowledged that the government's response to gender-based violence and femicide has not been enough to prevent women from being killed. And last night he announced four immediate measures, including a national case recovery operation to audit unresolved murders, attempted murders, rapes, and other serious sexual offences involving women and children. It's the dominating story on the front page of the Business Day. They hint at very little else. The same story on the front page of Die Burger, talking about the measures government will go to now to make sure women and children are safe and perpetrators of gender-based violence and femicide are held to account. The other story Die Burger is running with is the fact that earlier this week we're talking about a farmer in the Oudtshoorn area who had gone missing. His car had ended up in a river, and there was a widespread search with community members and authorities all getting involved to find him. The 85-year-old Saag Jonker has been reunited with his family. It's a bit of a miracle story on the front page of Die Burger this morning, Lester.
16: We all look for the silver linings. Our Natalie Malchus sitting next to her in studio. Charlene Leroux with your eyewitness traffic.
18: EWN traffic.
16: Charlene, to that listener's question, why is it, if it's public holidays, why are the highways and the byways still congested?
12: Public holidays or school holidays?
16: We're currently in school holidays.
12: Yes, yeah, yeah. I think usually if it's maybe a shorter holiday, maybe some people aren't taking leave and they just work because it's like a week and a bit. So maybe they're not taking any leave during that time and they just stay at work and wait for the big ones like December where they can go away. So maybe normal people are just heading into town to work and that's still what's causing congestion.
16: En die kinders moet uitgaan.
12: En die kinders moet uitgaan.
16: What's in your traffic?
12: Well, firstly, Natalie wasn't sitting next to me. She was sitting in your seat, having a good time there in your seat. And if you're on Everett Clark Boulevard, there is an accident that's between Christian Barnard and Jan Smuts. The left and center lanes have been closed. That's towards the CDICC. And then in Cape Farms, Philadelphia Road is closed between the N7 and Old Mamre Road. And that's due to that accident involving multiple vehicles. So please use an alternative route. And if you are traveling by train, using the Northern Line, you can expect delays of 40 to 50 minutes. That's due to overhead wires hanging loose between Clapmuts and Paarl. And on the Central Line, there's signal equipment failure at Mutual. All 90 trains will stop at Langa. More Eyewitness News traffic in 10 minutes.
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16: Let's take a look at your Cape Talk weather. We use the South African Weather Service and its data inputs to get a fairly, or as close to fairly accurate, information on your weather forecast. And as love would have it, the page that I need to load continues to load. I'll touch on Bruce Hong's email. And there it is. There are a number of fire danger warnings for parts of the Cederberg area today, the Berg Rivier, as well as the Kamisweg municipalities today. Clear skies over Cape Town and surrounding areas. The metro starting off with an overnight low of 20 and reaching a high of 36 degrees, along with a light east-southeasterly. Sunrise will be at 23 minutes past 6 o'clock in the a.m., sunset at 12 minutes to 6 in the afternoon, and then your maximum UV index will be an unhealthy 7.5. Heading inland, par with a high of 35-34 for Stellenbosch, while Worcester can expect a maximum of 38 and 36 for Malmesbury. Out in the in Clang William, set for a high of 36 and 38 for Friendal. On the west coast, Langebaan, the forecast high there is 31 degrees, clear skies, along with a gentle northerly wind. I can't read this word. My eyes are completely poor this morning. And with Hermanus, can expecting a maximum of 27 degrees. Clear skies, gentle east-southeasterly. Other parts of your country, Johannesburg 13, Pretoria 14, Durban 20, and Gqeberha with a maximum of 22.
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16: It's 20 minutes past 6 o'clock. It is a staple in our pantry that the noble onion is the center point of any culinary dish. But it doesn't have to be a culinary dish. It could even be a breedie at home. And these days, it's the price of onions and not the chopping of the onions that has got us crying tears here. Apparently, the price of onions has increased dramatically over the last while. Once prices reached 156 rand per 70 kilogram, per 10 kilogram bag, up to 247 rand year on year, while markets volumes declined by 42%. Let me speak now to Tabili Mkunjina, who is a senior agriculturist economist at the National Agricultural Marketing Council. Good morning, Tabili. Really appreciate your time. What's causing the spike in the price of onions?
19: Good morning to you, Lisa, and the listeners at home. Thanks for having me. Yeah, so the main issue, you know, with the current surge in prices is the fact that, you know, we are having a little bit of a lower supply than we normally do. And the reasons behind this is clearly a number of ones, but I think first let me just put in a context that South Africa produces onions across the country and the provinces. So when one province moves to a next period, then the other provinces tend to supply, you know, the onion across the country. But this time around, you'll recall that we had quite a huge and large rains from the previous season coming to this year. And that really impacted that cycle of us getting to get our onions on specific periods. For instance, during winter, the winter season, where we normally get a lot of onions coming from the Free State parts, the plantage in the Free State, and a little bit of Limpopo and parts of Eastern Cape and Western Cape, you will recall the rains that we have had. So that really delays the planting of it, and as a result, we've seen this, you know, the surge in prices, because there's really a significant shortage in the supply across the country and the provinces.
16: Tabile, we aren't seeing working the most vulnerable of South Africans buying pockets of potatoes. They're buying piecemeal potatoes, 1 or 2 rand. How is that? How is this increase in the price of particularly onions going to affect the working class person who's going just to the stall at the end of the street and buy the two onions that she needs for tonight's meal?
19: You see, that's the sad part about this list, because you recall that as much as also South Africans, you know, that are struggling economically and a whole lot of issues that are facing them. So it's a very basic and a staple product like onions, which is something that is used, you know, to season our food throughout the year, is concerning, because remember, as much as in South Africa we're only, you know, dealing with these issues, but also our neighboring countries, whom they also tend to buy, you know, a lot of products, including onions, which is one of the top products that we are selling to our neighboring countries. So even there was a demand. So it's quite a number of perfect storm, you know, affecting, you know, our basic livelihoods, not only in South Africa, but actually I can mention that also within, you know, our region. Of course, this is something that is also now being implicated, can be, you know, said, because attributed to, you know, the weather that we have seen, especially late last year and, of course, mid-June this year.
16: Is most of our rice exported to other countries, or is it mainly manufactured and distributed here in South Africa?
19: It is both. It is both. Because, for instance, if we are to check, when I was looking the data from January coming to maybe March to April, we have quite a larger supplies because of the regions that are normally supplying us now, with the likes of Northwest, because then they were busy planting just around the spring and whatnot. So then when it's summer, they get to be supplying us throughout, you know, those months. But this time around, we have seen that we actually even bought more than we normally do, because we had really in a shortage within South Africa. So as a result of that, as much as we do process it in South Africa and it's sold, but it is also important to note the fact that South Africa, it is a leading supplier of this commodity within the region, especially SACU, and a little bit of elsewhere, because remember, South Africa is quite integrated, you know, to the world, but the biggest culprit this time around, it has been the shortage, and also the lower volumes that caused us to even buy in periods that you don't normally buy outside.
16: There would be some who think an onion is an onion is an onion. Whether the recipe says a red onion, don't worry, I'll throw in a yellow onion. If the recipe calls for a shallot, they'll first ask, what's a shallot? But why is this crisis affecting the different types of onions? The brown modern onion is averaged around 160 rand per kilo. The white onions average around 170 per kilo. And those red onions that go great in salads, that's at 230 rand per kilo.
19: Yeah, no, it goes back to the issue of demand. So the majority of the onion that we produce in South Africa that is also consumed extensively, it is the one that is quite, the one that is around 160 to 170 somewhere there, the one that's kind of whitish, that's the one that is mostly consumed and produced. In fact, even in terms of our exports, that's where we dominate it. And then the red one is almost like, you know, one will treat it like some sort of a niche compared to the, you know, to the other market. So it's not, you know, produced to quite a larger scale. So therefore, as much as, you know, we are having this difference in prices, the issue also goes back to how much of each is being planted. So because now you need to measure the planted and the supply against the demand. So irrespective now of the color of the onion, you know, let's say it's a fact that if the conditions of producing it are not favorable, it's going to affect it across. But then the issue now is going to be for the ones that are normally demanded at a higher rate, then that's where you're going to see the prices, which is why you're seeing the red one, which is normally generally expensive, you know, because of what it's used for, you know, and all those kind of things. But basically, it is a matter of, you know, the supply and the demand situation at that particular time.
16: How am I going to make my chicken curry at the weekend with a couple without a couple of very expensive onions? Tabile, really appreciate your time. He's a senior agricultural economist at the National Agricultural Marketing Council. Have you noticed the increasing cost of onions? It's also one of those things that I don't keep my eye on, because not that it's her domain, but she's chosen that she would look after fresh fruit and vegetables. I should probably ask her about the cost of tomatoes and onions. 021-446-0567. You can drop me your WhatsApp, 072-567-1567. Coming up after Eyewitness News at 7 o'clock, I'm going to be speaking to Professor Henry Brady. He is a political science lecturer at UC Berkeley in California. And we mark two very important electoral days, a local government election in South Africa, which will have very little implication on the United States. But then there is a midterm election in the United States, also on the 4th of November. And ironically, that could go a great deal in affecting the lot of South Africa. I have spoken to Henry Brady, who says that even if the Dems and the Dems take the Congress and the House, there's still such thing as executive power. And largely what Donald Trump has been doing is been exercising executive power. That conversation coming up after Eyewitness News.
18: Missed the conversation? Missed the conversation? Go to primemediaplus.com.
16: We'll also be talking in that hour about Ramaphosa and his statements last night when it comes to GBV, another press conference, another council, another intensification of efforts, but nothing from where I stand, nothing really ever gets done. I'm going to be speaking to women's rights activist Lucinda Evans about that at 7:20 this morning, so do look out. But coming up for Eyewitness News, spot on 6:30 time now for Natalie Marcus.
4: Thank you, Lester. Good morning. The city of Cape Town has condemned the decision by the Athlone Magistrates Court to grant bail to three suspects arrested for possession of AK-47 rifles and ammunition. The men were arrested in Crossroads informal settlement in July after law enforcement officers responded to a tip-off. Camry Clark has more.
20: Earlier this year, law enforcement officers were patrolling in Crossroads when members of the public alerted them to a suspicious vehicle. After stopping the vehicle, officers discovered four rifles, a 9mm pistol, and 350 rounds of ammunition. Various number plates and other suspicious electrical equipment were also seized. The city says it's disappointed that the suspects were granted bail and that the case was postponed to January next year, despite the state opposing their release. The municipality has accused the Athlone Magistrates Court of undermining officers' efforts to remove illegal firearms from communities, warning that the fight against crime cannot be won if dangerous suspects are allowed back onto the streets. Camry Clark, Eyewitness News.
4: Science and Innovation Minister Bladen Zamande says South Africa cannot meet its constitutional and development commitments without adequate investment in science, technology and innovation. Zamande says the country also needs to reduce its reliance on foreign funding for critical parts of its national innovation system. He says this is important not only for scientific development, but also for South Africa's economic resilience.
2: Uncertainty in the international funding environment raises a fundamental question. Does the state have the sovereign capacity to meet the needs of its citizens? South Africa's national system of innovation is a vital catalyst for development and for realizing the constitutional ideals of freedom, equality, and democracy.
4: The Western Cape Water and Sanitation Department has urged residents to use water sparingly as dam levels continue to fluctuate. The latest figures show overall dam storage in the province has edged up slightly to just over 81%. However, water levels in the Cape Town supply system have declined in the last week, with the 6-dam network dropping to just under 76%. The Waterkloof Dam, the region's largest reservoir, has also recorded a slight decrease, falling from 76.5% to 75.8%. Is the department's provincial head, Ntombizanele Bila Mupuriwa.
21: The latest dam level figures show that storage levels across the Western Cape continue to experience weekly fluctuations, with some systems recording increases while others have declined slightly. We encourage residents, businesses, industries and all citizens to continue using water sparingly and responsibly.
4: She says every litre saved can help protect the province's water resources.
21: As we approach the warmer months, collective efforts to conserve water remain important in safeguarding our water resources and supporting long-term water security in the province.
4: Clear skies are forecast for the city today with a low of 16 and a high of 36 degrees. The top story this hour, the city of Cape Town has condemned the decision by the Athlone Magistrates Court to grant bail to 3 suspects arrested for the possession of AK-47 rifles.
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12: In Cape Farms, officials busy with an accident involving multiple vehicles on the R304 Philadelphia Road, and the road is closed between Old Mamre Road and the N7, so please use an alternative route. And in the CBD, there's an accident on Christian Barnard under the elevated freeway with the left and center lanes obstructed. And heading towards the airport on Airport Approach Road, there is a vehicle broken down in the left lane. And in Mitchell's Plain, traffic lights faulty. That's at the intersection of AZ Berman Drive and the R300. More Eyewitness News traffic in 15 minutes.
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0: Well, that Tebogo Mokoena and defender Aubrey Motiba did not take part in training since the team arrived in Egypt, while Mokoena felt discomfort in his leg during that 2-1 win over Guinea last Saturday, and Motiba was injured and substituted in that game and won't be available tonight. Despite those absences, though, captain Ronwen Williams says the team is positive heading into tonight's game.
1: Good start for the team, got a win, and that was key and important for us. So the mood is very high, and the last 2 days, obviously, you need to bring the body back, bring the mind back. We had a wonderful session yesterday, made some tactical agreements, because we know it's an AFCON qualifier, and we treat it with the respect it deserves.
0: Kickoff is at 6 p.m. While in some results from last night's qualifiers, Morocco beat Lesotho 2-0, Egypt thrashed South Sudan 5-0, and Ivory Coast beat Somalia 1-0. While over in the UEFA Nations League, Lamine Yamal scored twice as world champion Spain beat Croatia 4-1, and Anthony Gordon and Harry Kane struck in England's 2-0 win over Czechia. Meanwhile, the Premier League has confirmed one of the biggest scandals in its history. Manchester City have been found guilty of all charges related to breaches of the league's financial rules between 2009 and 2018 by an independent commission. The club was found to have arranged bogus commercial deals with a number of its sponsors during the period, which were part of a scheme devised to inflate the club's revenue by close to £1 billion and allow them to spend more on transfers. City have been given until Friday to appeal. While in cricket, the Proteas will also be in action today. They play Australia in their third and final ODI in Potchefstroom. Weather permitting, play will get underway at 1:30. While there are a number of matches in the CSA Pro 20 Cup, Boland chased down 161 against the Knights to win their first match of the season by 5 wickets. The Warriors beat Limpopo by 35 runs, and the match between the SA Emerging side and KZN Inland was abandoned without a ball being bowled due to rain. Mawande Mateza, Eyewitness News Sport.
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4: 1446 0567. Every Wednesday this time, we get to Ground Up, where they concentrate on hyperlocal, very important civic based news. And I'm joined, as always, by Bob Rocktober, who's the Ground Up editor at the moment. And good morning, Barbara. Hope you've been well.
5: Good morning, Lester. I'm well. I hope you are too.
4: I'm good. I was just struggling to read my scripts here. I need to get to the optometrist, or Bruce should start printing in font size 72 before I can see what's on this page. But that's my problems. Let's start with the SIU attacked, asked to investigate farm worker equality schemes.
5: Yes, so these were schemes that were introduced around the 1990s. It was basically to economically improve the lives of farm workers through this distribution project. And it was one of those projects that were well-intended, but is just a failure because of the lack of oversight by government. So it's dividends, and they were basically meant to have weekly meetings. They were supposed to be kept
4: Barbara, I'm going to take this back. We are unable to hear from you. You have maybe a patchy line, or the line coming into where we are stationed, that line could be choppy too. But no stress. You can go to groundup.org.za. They read all these articles for free, and you can help keep good public interest journalism going.
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7: And we have Barbara October, ground up editor, on the phone. Old Faithful saves us again. Good morning, Barbara. A lot of what you said in that first story wasn't audible. So I think let's start from the top. The SIU is asked to investigate 10 farms, farm worker equality schemes. What's the impact there?
8: Yeah, so sorry about that. It's a gremlin getting up this morning. So these equity schemes were set up in the 1990s, and it was basically for farm workers to receive shares and dividends from through these agreements with farm owners. And the government, I think, distributed about 700 million rand to about 89 equity schemes over the last 3 decades. Most of them are in the Western Cape, but there are a few in the Eastern Cape. And organizations like Corruption Watch and the Surplus People's Movement, they have been campaigning for years trying to raise the alarm to say, you know, government needs to have some kind of oversight over these projects, because their research has shown that most of the equity schemes have failed. Most of them, the farm workers were having to sell their shares in order to make a living. And in others, it's just that the scheme no longer existed. So the Department of Rural Development and Land Reform has now approached the SIU to say, you know, the farm owners who had signed these agreements initially. So they're now asking for these schemes to be probed, because this is millions and millions of rands that have now gone to waste.
7: And then also hundreds of marches marched against the proposed N2 wall. There was a gathering on the Sea Point Promenade earlier this week.
8: Yes, so they marched, and we honestly, we've received mixed responses to this proposed N2 wall. But the group that marched in Sea Point are opposed to the wall. They're saying that it's just another way for the government to kind of hide poverty. I know tourists use that route along the N2 quite often. But the issue is crime. And there has been so many incidents of crime along that road that the city is trying to figure out a plan to, you know, to figure out what do we do. And I must say, as an N2 user myself, having the law enforcement officers along the route has helped. Whether or not a solid wall improves the situation is yet to be determined.
7: And then finally, meet the 13-year-old who has qualified to the national round of the Sanlam WCW Spelling Festival.
8: So what a story of hope and what can be done when you invest into a child's education and potential. So this is 13-year-old Jaden Hasler from Douglas Primary School in the Northern Cape. She is going to be, or was selected, to participate in the national round for the Sanlam Wow Spelling Bee Festival. Mm. And it's going to be in Stellenbosch this weekend. But her family are not able to pay for her to travel down to Cape Town. So her teacher, with her father, has started a GoFundMe page to raise funds for her to participate in this competition. And we spoke to our principal, and it is so heartwarming to see how proud the school is of her, the community is of her. They're all behind her. So it would be amazing for this young, talented young girl to make it all the way to the spelling bee. And it's a story of, it's an inspirational story. It just shows that what you can do, you might be from a small rural town, but, you know, with your teacher, with your family supporting you, so much, you've got so much potential.
7: And if you are interested in supporting this potential, go read the story on groundup.org.za. 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
10: Thanks, Lester. In Cape Farms, there's still that earlier accident involving multiple vehicles on the R304 Philadelphia Road. The roadway is still closed between Old Mamre Road and the N7, so please use an alternative route. And if you're in the CBD, there's an accident on Christian Barnard. That's under the elevated freeway, the left and center lanes obstructed. And on Airport Approach Road, there's still that vehicle broken down, and that's in the left lane heading towards the airport. If you are heading into town on the N1, traffic is slowing down at Plattekloof Road all the way through to the N7. On the N2 incoming, you can expect delays from Jake's Havel Drive to the M5 and some delay on the M5 north passing Krombom Road. More Eyewitness News traffic in 15 minutes.
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12: 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Oh, the anxiety.
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7: Mateo Kwalipe, tell us what the latest employment numbers say.
13: Look, quite shocking still, Lester. I know it's been a lot of quarters since South Africa really showed signs of growth when it comes to job creation. But every time we report on the economy shedding jobs, it's just another household that has to face this reality. South Africa's economy is constantly shedding jobs. In the formal sector, some 95,000 people losing their jobs over the past year. 14,000 jobs were lost between March and June this year, bringing total employment to just 10.4 million. According to data from Stats SA, the biggest job losses were recorded in manufacturing, business services, trade, and transport. There were some gains in community services, electricity, mining, and building that helped to balance the overall decline, but really the numbers are still showing an economy that's bleeding jobs. Full-time jobs fell by 40,000 over the quarter, while part-time jobs increased by 26,000, showing that companies are really investing in part-time jobs and not fully committing to full-time work. Now, the decline in full-time employment was mainly driven by the business services industry, which recorded a loss of 17,000 jobs, followed by manufacturing losing the same amount of jobs. More job losses were reported in trade, transport, and community services. Now, according to Fin24, it takes between 6 between 3 to 6 months to land a job, and in some cases it can take even longer. While an active job search costs an average South African job seeker between 550 and 1,469 rand per month in things like transport, data and printing expenses, as well of course as traveling to interviews. StatsSA says South Africa's youth employment rate for individuals aged 15 to 34 is almost at 50%, reaching 47.4% in the second quarter of 2026. And one thing that's not helping, of course, is South Africa's GDP recording a quarter of negative growth in the last quarter of negative growth by 0.2%, showing just that slow growing economy not fast enough to just shore up the number of jobs South Africa can create. Looking at the markets and how they played out yesterday, a better Tuesday for the Johannesburg Stock Exchange, up 336 points after the losses that we marked on Monday. Industrials were down 0.5% yesterday, banking stocks in the red, but it was the mining shares that lifted the rest of the JSE up 2%. Goldfields up 4%, PPC was up 3%, Truworths, the retailer, up 2.9%, some wins for Valterra, they were up 2.4%, with Northam up 2%. Tiger Brands, a consumer goods brand, down 5.4% yesterday. AB InBev, the beer makers, they were down 4%. Tungela down 3.3%. AVI was down 2.4%, with MTN Group also losing out yesterday. The Rand this morning holding on to very, very slim gains against the US dollar. 16 Rand 40 cents gets you a US dollar. 18 Rand 58 cents against the euro. 21 Rand 67 cents against the British pound. Price of gold, $4,177 an ounce, down this morning. Platinum up marginally at $1,705. Brent crude at $96 a barrel. I'll tell you why after 7:30. That price of oil has gone down overnight. More in about an hour.
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7: I'm a fully bearded man, and I had to do some recon on my banking app. I was shut out of my banking app for a little while. And by the time I had opened up this bank account, I was less shaven. There were more skin. And yesterday when I tried to take a picture and there to verify this was in fact me, the picture would not accept. Because something had happened in the last months, years, since I last took that picture. It was the beard. And it got me thinking about, you go to Home Affairs and you go to the bank and you doll yourself up. And I'm men and women here. You look very, very stylish because you know you're going to get that biometric picture. But when you have to get up on an early Sunday morning because your cousin asked you for Uber money, and you then go to your banking app and you try and send, and the bank says, can I see your face, please? Do you go first fix your face? Or do you try? You see if your normal face could get through on the banking verification app. I'm not planning to shave my beard anytime soon. That is a problem for the banks. That is definitely not a problem for me.
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7: It's 3 minutes to 7 o'clock. Coming up later in the show, we're going to be talking about the use of peptides. Peptides, one of these ingredients that people have been using to lose weight, and people have lost weight quite drastically. They do appear to be healthier and fitter, more aesthetically pleasing for some. But the Pharmaceuticals Council says it is not for sale in South Africa just yet. We've had many an influencer online now selling peptides. And what's the other one called? RIT? Not Ritalin, but it starts with a RIT. Going to be speaking to Professor Vincent Tlali. He's the registrar and the CEO of the South African Pharmaceutical Council. That just after 8 o'clock. But also, I want to talk to the Swellendam Structural Barometer. We are largely focusing on what's happening here in the Cape Metro, but we have 5 districts here in the Western Cape, and in those districts, voters get 3 ballots. Citizen journalist Mickey Mintz joins me at 8:20 talking about what issues are affecting the Overberg this election year. 021-446-0567. You can drop me a WhatsApp, 072-567-1567. Struggling to read the messages on the WhatsApp line because of a glare on the screen, Keith. So I'm unable to read those messages. But I think it's time now to go to Eyewitness News.
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7: Coming up after Eyewitness News, I'll be speaking to Professor Henry Brady. 2 elections happening on the 4th of November, one in South Africa, one in the U.S. But what could the results of the U.S. election have on South Africa?
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10: Government makes more GBVF promises and Correctional Services concedes there are cracks in the parole system. Good morning, I'm Natalie Malchas. President Cyril Ramaphosa has committed more resources to the fight against gender-based violence during the upcoming midterm budget. Ramaphosa announced a national strategy to address the scourge last night. He announced 4 immediate interventions, roping in government departments and tiers of government to implement this plan. This is in response to the recent wave of killings, with the bodies of 11 women discovered in Ekurhuleni since July. Khumotso Modise has more.
18: One of the criticisms of government's classification of gender-based violence in November last year is that it did not unlock any new funds to fight the scourge. Instead, all government departments were expected to reprioritize their budgets and make allocations towards GBV. But in his address last night, President Cyril Ramaphosa instructed departments to present a funded plan to reduce forensic backlogs and for municipalities to also present a funded implementation plan. He's also made a commitment for more funding.
19: Resources have been allocated to strengthen the family violence, child protection and sexual offences units. More resources will be allocated by the Minister of Finance when he announces the medium-term budget policy statement.
18: The President has promised that a first consolidated report will be issued within 90 days, with public progress reports every quarter thereafter. Khumza Modise, Eyewitness News.
20: The man accused of killing a woman whose body was found in a cemetery in Tembisa is expected to bring a formal bail application when he returns to court next week. Yesterday, Victor Matome Ramperi appeared before the Tembisa Magistrates Court. Timokatsele Shoro was there.
21: Tembifuthi Ngomalo's naked body was found at Mooifontein Cemetery in the Vusimuzi section of Tembisa on Saturday. She is believed to have been stoned to death and sustained serious head injuries in the fatal assault. It's understood Ngomalo was drinking at a local tavern with a female acquaintance before leaving with Rampedi. Residents living near the cemetery claimed to have heard a woman screaming and pleading for her life. Rampedi was later traced to an address in Tembisa, but police discovered he had fled to Limpopo. He was arrested in Mohlabaneng village with the assistance of Limpopo police. When the matter returns to court, the state is expected to oppose bail. Timakatsole Shoro, Eyewitness News.
20: Correctional Services Minister Pieter Groenewald says the parole system has serious deficiencies, where even high-risk offenders like murderers are released by parole boards. He says this needs to be addressed, as serious and violent criminals that should ideally be behind bars are released back into communities to serve out their parole. Babalo Ndenze has more.
22: The Department of Correctional Services is introducing a number of reforms to overhaul the parole system. This includes the reintroduction of the electronic monitoring of new parolees. Minister Pieter Groenewald says the current system has serious deficiencies, like how high-risk re-offenders are released on technicalities because not all murderers receive a life sentence.
23: I even had cases where the risk level is high, but then some parole boards still recommend parole. Now, for me, it is unacceptable. How can a parole board recommend parole if the risk level of reoffending is high?
22: Groenewald says he has raised the matter with the National Council for Correctional Services, where he expressed his concerns about the high level of reoffending. Babalo Ndenze, Eyewitness News, Parliament.
20: Taxi boss Josie Banyone's alleged organized crime links are expected to come under focus at the Madlanga Commission today. Sibanyone returns for a second day of cross-examination. He's been accused of taking over alleged cartel operations following the death of taxi mogul Jothan Msibi in 2024. Yesterday, Sibanyone denied that he was the new sheriff in town, as indicated in a WhatsApp message he received and then forwarded to associate Bafana Sindane.
24: They forwarded this message as it is. And I'm not a sheriff. I'm the president. So mixing me with some nasty words, for me, it's like tarnishing my presidency within a bigger picture of things. I cannot accept that I'm a sheriff.
20: Sibanyone described himself as the president of the South African Local and Long Distance Taxi Association, and he wouldn't elaborate further on the sheriff message.
25: Who is it more likely to refer to, you or Mr. Sindane?
24: I can say maybe wanted to say myself. But I can't take titles that...
25: That makes...
24: So I cannot take titles that are going to tarnish my name.
20: Moving to international news now. In Bangkok, mop-up operations are underway after days of flooding that left at least four people dead. Around 700,000 people have been affected, and authorities have declared a citywide disaster. Parts of the capital are still waterlogged, with schools closed for going on a third day. Flooding has also recorded across 29 of Thailand's 77 provinces, and eight people were killed in neighboring Myanmar. A look now at the markets, where gold is trading at $4,180.79 an ounce. The rand's 16.41 to the dollar, 21.70 to the pound, 18.60 to the euro, and Brent crude is trading at $103.43 a barrel.
10: In Cape Farms, there's an accident involving multiple vehicles on the R304 Philadelphia Road. The roadway is closed between Old Mamre Road and the N7. And in the CBD, there's been a pedestrian accident on Christian Barnard under the elevated freeway with the left and center lanes obstructed.
1: And in sport, Man City have been found guilty of breaching the Premier League's financial rules over a 10-year period. Bafana Bafana prepared to face Eritrea in the AFCON qualifiers tonight. And a series clean sweep is on the cards when the Proteas play Australia in the third and final ODI today.
20: Clear skies are forecast for the city today with a light southeaster, a low of 16 and a high of 36 degrees. The top story this hour, President Cyril Ramaphosa has committed more resources to the fight against gender-based violence during the coming midterm budget.
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7: It's 6 minutes past 7 o'clock. Good morning, Cape Town. Second hour of the show. Coming up, I'm speaking to Professor Henry Brady. He's a political analyst based in California. We talk about another important election. South Africa goes to the poll on the 4th of November. US citizens go to the polls to vote in the midterm elections on the 4th of November. But could the outcome of a midterm election have an impact on South Africa? I ask Professor Brady in a short while. And then Cyril Ramaphosa announces new plans to tackle GBV. I will speak to Lucinda Evans, who's the director of Palisa Abatu Abetu. Also, live from London with a worldview, there's Vicky Turner.
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7: November will be a very important month for elections, not just here in South Africa, but in the US. The midterm elections could change the political balance of power in Washington, with the Democrats finding comfortability in the messaging that they could take not only the House of Representatives, but also the Senate. And this raises an important question for South Africa. Could a Democratic Congress meaningfully soften Washington's approach to Pretoria? Or does foreign policy remain overwhelmingly in the ambit of the president in the Oval Office? And how much of the current conversation in the US-South Africa relations is actually about Trump himself? I speak to Professor Henry Brady. He is a political analyst. He's based at UCE in California. And I asked him, if Democrats win the House or the Senate in November, how much more power would they actually have to change the U.S. approach to South Africa? Will Trump remain Trump?
2: Well, they're not going to have that much power. They will have the power in the House, let's say they get that, to subpoena and hold hearings, and also the power of the purse. But of course, Donald Trump retains the veto, and he also retains what's increasingly become called the unitary executive, which means, at least by his reading of it, that he can pretty much do whatever he wants. So that includes ignoring what Congress tells him to do. If it's just the House without the Senate, then it's going to be especially difficult for Democrats to have much power to do anything. If they also have the Senate, then they could at least pass legislation, but that might face a veto and be ignored even by the president, which leads us to the courts, which leads to all sorts of other complications. Unfortunately, by the way, I think that South Africa is going to be way down the list of the things the Democrats have to focus on, given that there's so many things that they have to deal with.
7: Now, could a Democratic Congress put any meaningful brakes on Trump's South Africa policy, particularly when it comes to aid trade and the treatment of so-called Afrikaner refugees, or does the Oval Office hold almost all those cards?
2: I think it's unlikely that the House, especially alone, but even with the Senate, could do very much in that regard. First of all, again, as I say, I'm not sure it's going to be the top priority, and there are so many priorities they have to focus on. And second of all, trying to set particular quotas for particular places with respect to immigration and particular types of people, there may be a hearing on that because there has been sort of an egregious change in policy towards South Africa with a focus on white Afrikaners, and that's certainly a departure from the past. And so there might be some hearing that talks about that, but whether there's an actual effort by Congress to try to reverse that is another matter, and it's not clear to me that it could really succeed.
7: Just how much of this current tension is genuinely bipartisan in Washington, and how much is specifically a product of Trump's personal politics and his worldview and the worldview of those he surrounds himself with?
2: Well, one of the problems with figuring out what might be bipartisan is that we are told often that there are Republicans who agree with Democrats on many issues, but unfortunately, they have been so under the thumb of Mr. Trump that they've been unwilling to show that they'd be willing to be partisans or nonpartisan and actually work with the other party. So it's really hard to know. Certainly there are indications that there are issues on which Republicans and Democrats could get together, and we'll see if that happens.
7: And then just finally, Henry, if the Democrats do make significant gains in the midterms, should Pretoria interpret this as a potential reset in U.S.-South Africa relations, or would we have to wait for the next presidential election for a real change in direction?
2: I think by and large, you'd have to wait for the next presidential election, but I think it would be an indication the American public, at least at the current moment, has gotten very tired of Mr. Trump's promises about affordability, about no more wars, about bringing back manufacturing jobs, and the lack of performance so far, in which none of those things have been adhered to. We've got a war in Iran, we have an affordability problem, and we can't seem to really bring back manufacturing jobs, even with exceptionally high tariffs.
7: Henry Brady, really appreciate your time. Thanks so much for joining us here on Good Morning Cape Town.
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10: In Cape Farms, there's been that earlier accident involving multiple vehicles on the R300, and Philadelphia Road is still closed between Old Mamre Road and the N7. And in the CBD, there's been that pedestrian accident on Christian Barnard under the elevated freeway with the left and centre lanes obstructed. And if you're on Coburg Road South, there's an accident at Montague Drive causing delays, and on Jakes Gavel Drive South at Milton Road. And if you're on Airport Approach Road heading towards the airport, there is a truck broken down that's on the link to Borchards Quarry. And in Bracken Foul, traffic lights faulty. That's at the intersection of De Bruyn and Azalea Avenue, and in Goodwood at Voortrekker and Church Road. More Eyewitness News traffic in 15 minutes.
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7: 17 minutes past 7 o'clock. It's been quite regular to see the president call a national address in recent times. President Cyril Ramaphosa announcing last night a new set of measures to tackle gender-based violence and femicide, including audits of unresolved cases and women's safety studies. The measure have come after the 11 women's bodies that were found in and around Ekurhuleni over July, and it put renewed pressure on government to turn commitments into action. But with more promises means another chance for government to fail to deliver on those promises. We speak to Lucinda Evans, Director of Palisa Abafazi Betu, about whether she feels the latest plan can actually make women safer. Good morning, Lucinda. Really appreciate your time. We've heard plans before. We've had summits. We've had promises before. What, in your view, is different this time? Waiting on Lucinda Evans to be online. She's not there, so we have to go somewhere else. Mara, do you have any sound for us to play reflecting the president's speech last night? Doesn't work. Okay, we need to now go somewhere until someone can get Lucinda Evans on the line. I don't know what the issue is there, but it seems as if someone is working on it. After Eyewitness News at 8 o'clock, we'll be talking about the peptide black market. Who is allowed to sell these products? Who should be using them? Because the omnipresence of GLP-1s and other medicines that help people lose weight has become quite omnipresent. But we're touching onto something that seems to be growing quite quickly online, and the sales and the promotions of peptides seem to be ever present. We have heard from doctors, from pharmacists, from the South African Health Resource Professions Council about why GLP-1s and peptides may not be clearly legal to sell in South Africa. We'll speak to the Pharmaceutical Council of South Africa after 8:30. Let's go to a spot.
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7: 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This week, Mandy visits some of Joburg's beautifully renovated and restored parks across the city. 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
7: We have Lucinda Evans on the line now. We won't go through the entire introduction detailing what President Cyril Ramaphosa said last night. But to you, Lucinda, what did you hear? We've heard plans before. We've heard about summits and promises before. What, in your view, is different or not different about last night's address to the nation?
27: Good morning, Lester, and good morning, everybody. You know, 6 years ago, to the latter date, September 2019, we also heard, the first time we heard the word 60 days. And it's 7 years later with the added 60 and 90 days and grass needs to be cut and lights needs to be put on. We've heard nothing, absolutely nothing, because the 1.8 billion of 7 years ago can still not be accounted for today in terms of gender-based violence. The president, you know, said an eloquent speech, just rewrote it, what he said to all of us 7 years ago. And you know, Lester, we are so exhausted. I'm exhausted to listen to broken promises in a broken system. It is beyond the municipalities that now has to work to put on lights and cut the grass and identify what are hotspot areas everywhere in this country.
7: Yeah.
27: Women are feeling unsafe.
7: This is an election issue. The tragic deaths of 11 women. It's an election issue now, because would they have been alive? Would there have been a place to dump their bodies if the grass wasn't cut? In another municipality, would someone have been robbed at a spot if there was not a light on that street corner? Would another person been saved from assault if they were running through sack shacks and they managed to hit the dead end in the maze? It is about the failure of service delivery where you can draw a direct line to making women's lives feel unsafe in South Africa.
27: Exactly. He has said nothing about the criminal justice system where women still have to defend their own cases. He has said nothing about the current cases. He speaks about, lightly about, the women that were killed, how many perpetrators were found. But he said nothing to us about where the other cases, the investigations, the profiling, the intelligence in finding whoever the perpetrator or perpetrators are of the other killings. So he goes back and he tells us about archives and cold cases. In 2021, 1 billion rising in police at Abu Fazi, we marched to the National Commissioner's Office. We were at the Civilian Secretariat. We produced a document at the Portfolio Committee for Safety where we speak about the victim support rooms and we speak about the gender-based violence deaths. And now you can walk into any station in the Northern Cape and you see these things are not even established. Mm. So the president, for me, Lester, and where I feel this morning after the president's speech, the next elections, we need to vote them out as women. We need to form our own political party so that we can start looking after ourselves. Because in the next 60 days, 100 women might have lost their lives or even more.
7: Well, were you at least buoyed by the president who said, we need to protect traumatized boys who end up being trauma-inflicting men, in that we need to provide avenues in which boys are kept safe. This is an issue that is primarily about boys. And if we direct our attention to a positive masculinity with our boys, I see a drop in the gender-based violence. Maybe not the complete end of patriarchy, but at least we see some interventions there, Lucinda?
27: And that I can agree with him. But where are the funding support? Where are the resources in terms of doing that? And even as far as the provincial level, when we had the Women's March on Heritage Day, I said, we need to form our own provincial GBV council. We don't need the MPs to have a debate about us in Parliament without us. How is it possible that these people can make the decisions for us, but nothing on the ground? We are not consulted on the ground. So then we have the situation where the president speaks these things, he mouths it off, nothing happened. And the one of many solutions to gender-based violence is we have to engage with boys and men. Hence, we are arranging a men's march on the 9th of October so that we open up the spaces for traumatized men that has experienced gender-based violence too.
7: How would you have rewritten the president's speech? Rewrite his opening sentence. What would he should he have said?
27: Well, he should have said, because for the last times he starts saying men should feel ashamed of themselves. I have a problem with that statement that he's been making over and over. He should have said, I take the responsibility as a man that equally is feeling ashamed because I have the power and I've done nothing.
7: I think more and more men in positions of prominence need to come out and say, I am an abuser. I'm an abuser of my power in patriarchy. I'm an abuser of the system that sees me go forward to the detriment of a woman. I am an abuser of my power to say, I will walk at night dark, that woman can't. I am an abuser because I laugh at jokes. I'm an abuser when I scoff at the inebriated woman and a skirt hoisted just a little too high, not going there to cover with my jacket. I think any South African man who stands up on a platform to talk about gender-based violence should start with those words, I am an abuser, because we participate in this patriarchal economy.
27: Yeah. Thank you, Lester. Thank you, as a man, this morning, saying these words to all of us. And you are a good man, and you are a family man, and you are a son, and you have your children, and you have your wife. And for us, where we find ourselves, that's why we invited men to come to this march, is that we have to do it side by side. We have seen last night a speech of 7 years ago was just rewritten, added some words, put 90, 60 days and 7 years in the same speech. And it's the same of nothing. Mm. And we have to tackle gender-based violence from the bottom up. Mm. Men and women, side by side.
7: Lucinda Evans, really appreciate your time. Women's and gender advocate, really appreciate your time and all the good work that you do. It's just after 7:30 now. Time now for your eyewitness news. And Natalie, the Hawks believe they are making inroads on a human trafficking syndicate operating here in Cape Town.
1: That follows the arrest of two more suspects linked to this alleged trafficking network, Lester. The arrests follow the detention of a 29-year-old. Jasmine Robert was arrested earlier this month on human trafficking charges. Investigators say Robert lured a woman to Cape Town through social media with the promise of a job as a hairstylist. But after arriving in the city, the woman was allegedly forced into sex work and deprived of her belongings. The victim managed to escape days later. Robert was arrested at the Woodstock police station after she allegedly went to the cop shop inquiring about the victim's whereabouts. His Hawk spokesperson, Siyabulela Vukubi.
2: She is expected back in court on the 5th of October 2026 for legal aid application. The two will make their first court appearance in the Cape Town Magistrates Court on the 30th of September 2026.
1: The South African Gun Owners Association, SAGA, says restricting firearm ownership is a failed strategy that leaves law-abiding citizens vulnerable to rampant violent crime. The association's statement comes amid ongoing debates about the Firearms Control Amendment Bill, which aims to tighten gun laws by restricting licenses for self-defense. SAGA trustee Sean Lyle emphasized that tightening restrictions does nothing to deter criminals who acquire weapons illegally.
18: If a bill is addressing only legal, lawful, vetted and accountable firearm owners, and it's ignoring illegal firearms and violent crime and behavioral and societarial issues, then it's missing the mark completely.
1: Instead of pushing for tighter controls, Lyle says government should focus on getting illegal guns off the street.
18: By forming task teams that are specialized in tackling the problem. We have a problem with illicit guns. There needs to be a concerted effort on tracking down and enforcing the law when it comes to illegal firearms.
1: The South African Reserve Bank has revised the basket of currencies it uses to calculate the rand's exchange rate. And the big takeaway is the weight given to China. China now accounts for 28.6% of the basket, the largest single weight. That's above the euro area of 26%, and significantly ahead of the United States at 11%. The Saab says the revision is needed to reflect changes in South Africa's manufactured goods trade. A look at today's weather. Clear skies are forecast for the city with a light southeaster, a low of 16 and a high of 36 degrees. The top story this hour. The Hawks believe they're closing in on a human trafficking syndicate operating in Cape Town after the arrest of two more suspects linked to the network.
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10: Thank you, Lester. Officials still busy with that earlier accident scene involving multiple vehicles in Cape Farms. Philadelphia Road is still closed between Old Mamre Road and at the N7, so please use an alternative route. And if you are in the CBD, there's a pedestrian accident on Christian Barnard under the elevated freeway with the left and center lane still obstructed. If you're on Coburg Road South, there's an accident at Montague Drive causing delays. And on Airport Approach Road, be on the lookout for a truck that's broken down. It's on the link to Borchards Quarry and it's heading to towards the airport. In Brackenfell, traffic lights faulty at De Bruyn and Azalea Avenue, and in Goodwood at Voortrekker and Church, and in Mitchell's Plain at the intersection of AZ Berman Drive and the R300. More Eyewitness News traffic in 15 minutes.
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1: EWN Sport. With Mwande Mateza. Good morning, Mwande.
2: Thank you very much. Good morning, Lester. Well, the Premier League has confirmed one of the biggest scandals in its history. Manchester City have been found guilty of all charges relating to breaches of the league's financial rules between 2009 and 2018 by an independent commission. The club was found to have provided false information regarding its finances and arranged bogus commercial deals with a number of its sponsors during the period. These false deals were a part of a funding scheme which inflated the club's revenue by close to £1 billion and allowed them to spend more on the likes of transfers. City have been given until Friday to appeal. To football matters on the field, in the UEFA Nations League, World Cup winners Spain followed up their win against England over the weekend with a 4-1 victory over Croatia, while England beat Czechia 2-0. In the AFCON qualifiers, there were two big shocks last night. Nigeria was stunned 3-0 by Guinea-Bissau, and Ghana lost 4-2 at home to Gambia. Bafana Bafana will be in action today when they play Eritrea in Egypt. The game will be the first ever meeting between the two nations, and the milestone match also represents South Africa's 500th international game since readmission. Bafana captain Ronwin Williams.
3: And we're looking forward to the game. You know, we want to try and get as many points as possible, as quickly as possible, for many reasons, so that we can settle down as a team, so that we can keep the momentum going, and just so everyone, you know, can get a chance to play as well. But I think the most important thing is just to remove the anxiety and just play freely as well.
2: Kickoff is at 6 p.m. And a series clean sweep is on the cards tonight when the Proteas play Australia in the third and final ODI in Potchefstroom. The SA side is expected to field a number of newer faces who didn't get game time in the previous two matches. Proteas veteran Keshav Maharaj doesn't think that'll be a disadvantage.
4: Yeah, I think obviously you're playing against a high quality opposition, so when the fringe players get the opportunity, I'm sure they want to put their hands up with performances that sort of shows the depth and also shows their quality and how they can fit into international cricket. So I'm sure when they do get the opportunity, they will take that with both hands.
2: Weather permitting, play begins at 1:30 this afternoon. Mwande Mateza, Eyewitness News Sport.
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5: Flat white, please.
6: Oh, come on, Lester. This gender-based violence has got nothing to do with failure of service delivery. It has got all to do with the culture of the majority of people in South Africa. I mean, go onto social media and look at videos of women being harassed, manhandled, slapped publicly in South African streets. And you see the comments on that, on those videos of the men. She was looking for it. She should have kept her mouth shut. And this gender-based violence is nothing new. It's always been prevalent in this patriarchal society that the majority of South Africans live in. I mean, this has been Africa for centuries. Women means nothing. They're there to serve men. They're there at men's beck and call. Look at Sabia, our suspended, assistant police commissioner. This is the culture. A 59-year-old man having intercourse with an 18-year-old girl. It has got nothing to do with service delivery. It's got all to do with the sick society that we live in and our defunct justice system. Our men in this country are just a bunch of hooligans.
5: The outcome of the Khayelitsha Commission into safety in Khayelitsha with Advocate Vusi Pikoli and Justice Kate O'Regan came to the distinct conclusion that the lack of basic service delivery and proper blocking of areas in townships in Khayelitsha was a direct cause of violence. It can contribute, doesn't have to be the be-all and end-all, but it can contribute. And it's that Khayelitsha Commission report by Vusi Pikoli and Justice Kate O'Regan who puts it quite clear in black and white, service delivery does

0: play a part when it comes to the safety of citizens. Let's do another voice note.
1: For gender-based violence, Ramaphosa does need a committee or a task team or a discussion, and Parliament does need to have a debate. They all just need to look at the persons, the man sitting to their left or to their right of them. I mean, this Shadrach Sabir, it's absolutely appalling. And this father, what father in his right mind gives his child to somebody else? These people are amongst us. This is the problem with this country. Men of power think they can just have. That's where it stops. We don't need any more chitty-chatty about it. Men of power, they must get sorted out.
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0: 17 minutes to 8 o'clock. Vicky Turner, live from London. Good morning, Vicky. Let's start with Manchester City in a league of their own, but for how long? Division 8.
3: Massive story. Manchester City have been found guilty of almost all the financial rule breaches that they were accused of by an independent Premier League commission. Now, the commission said the club used sham sponsorship agreements to disguise more than £830 million in funding, making its finances appear stronger and reducing its reported costs. It also found that actually some club witnesses gave false or dishonest evidence during the investigation. City continued to deny any wrongdoing. They have until this Friday, Leicester, to appeal the decision, although there are some legal experts who say this will go on for years and years. It's worth pointing out the Premier League chief executive, Richard Masters, has said that the ruling showed that City had broken league rules systematically. And he also said a financial penalty isn't going to hurt Manchester City, which would sort of point to the fact that they're going to do something a little more drastic. Will that be? Well, one of my friends who's a sports expert has said that is likely to be a demotion, perhaps by two leagues. So they'll bypass the Championship League here in the UK altogether and go straight into League One. And that would be a huge blow, more of a blow than any financial penalty could hit them with, because they've got the money. But to not have the status, I think, would really hurt them.
0: Imagine AFS Wimbledon going to the Etihad, eh?
3: I know. I mean, you must be delighted as a Manchester United fan.
0: Luton Town at the Etihad against Manchester City. Can't wait. I don't even have access to those lower division channels. You're going to have to find some pirated sports channel to find Manchester City playing in the lower divisions from next year.
3: Well, I think people here will be okay because we do have coverage. But yeah, worldwide, it's definitely going to damage their brand if that happens.
0: That Derby, Notts County, and Man City at the Etihad. Can't wait. And then human intervention can't stop AI, or can it?
3: Well, I mean, this is an ongoing debate, isn't it? OpenAI has paused its new AI model over safety concerns. And then last night, Donald Trump, of course, called together a bunch of AI tech execs, and they've signed what he calls a morally binding, important morally binding, not legally binding, document on AI. The US president met with them at the White House, and he says it's a form of protection. Now, when you look at people like Elon Musk, who has obviously a lot of self-interest in AI being there and signing this document quite gleefully, saying that they will self-regulate, it's quite a scary thing. And the Anthropic founder, Dario Amodi, was there again at the White House and again repeated his recent warnings about AI safety. I think, Lester, this is the modern-day space race, isn't it? It's between not Russia and America, but China and the USA. And Donald Trump and China both pushing forward, it would seem, at all costs. Especially, I'm sure you've seen this headline today. The Chinese AI tool Moonshot has told researchers how to make bioweapons. This is where we're going with it. It's quite scary stuff, but I think it's going to be in the headlines for a long time to come.
0: Icon surprises Paris Fashion Week the only way a real diva could.
3: Yeah, well, Celine Dion we're talking about here. Celine Dion in 2022 was diagnosed with this rare neurological condition called stiff person syndrome. And it stopped her performing. And I'm sure we've all seen the videos of her in tears because she couldn't sing anymore. She's got that under control as such now, and she's restarted her own tour. And she actually surprised everyone at Paris Fashion Week by giving a performance of her hit single I'm Alive underneath the Eiffel Tower, which looked absolutely amazing. She was part of L'Oreal's ambassador team, and she was joined on stage with by the likes of Viola Davis and Eva Longoria. But yeah, an iconic return, and nobody does it quite like Celine Dion. She's a proper diva, I would say.
0: No, really appreciate your time. Back with you tomorrow, live from London and the World View.
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0: With Matteo Quadipe. Good morning, Matteo.
7: Morning again, Lester. Oil prices fell again on Tuesday as Saudi Arabia's crude exports from its Red Sea ports recover from an attack on a key east-west pipeline. Brent crude futures, the international benchmark, falling 2.5% to close at $102 a barrel, while the U.S. West Texas Intermediate fell by around 3.5% to $89 a barrel. Now, satellite imagery has confirmed a major operational recovery at the Yanbu and Muaji's terminals. A total of 12.5 million barrels were loaded onto 9 tankers at Yanbu from Saturday through to Monday. That's according to Kepler. Now, exports from Yanbu were disrupted by the drone attack on Saudi Arabia's east-west pipeline earlier this month, raising fears of another major hit to global supplies. But Riyadh has restored flows through the pipeline to around 3.5 million barrels per day. Of course, that particular east-west pipeline has a capacity of 7 million barrels a day. Now, that's seen the price of oil go down at least for the next few hours. In Asia this morning, Japan's Nikkei are gaining close to 2%, and the broader topics was up 1.5%. South Korea's benchmark KOSPI are slipping this morning, and the small cap KOSDAQ are adding more than 0.5%. Hong Kong's Hang Seng Index was flat this morning, while the mainland Chinese CSI 300 was marginally higher. Markets back home have been hungry for a rebound after the losses that we saw on Monday, and the all share up more than 300 points then on Tuesday, posting that much needed rebound. That rebound fed by mining shares, which were up more than 2%. There were some losses for banking stocks, while industrial shares were down by more than 0.5%. Then looking at some of the winners from yesterday's trades, Goldfields up more than 4%. The PPC also up more than 3%. Truers was up 2.9%, with South 32 up 2.6%. Richemont, the luxury group, up 2.5%. Valterra was up more than 2.4%, with Northam enjoying gains of more than 2%. Now, Tiger Brands was down 5% yesterday. The beverage makers for beers and ciders, AB InBev, down 4% yesterday. Tungela down 3%. British American Tobacco was down 2.9%, with Telkom also amongst the losers, down 2%. MTN down 1.8% yesterday. Then, looking at how the Rand has fared in the past few hours against the US dollar, at 16 Rand 38 against the US dollar, also 18 Rand 32 then against the euro, and 21 Rand 60 cents against the British pound. Price of gold flat this morning, $4,207 an ounce, while platinum is up marginally at $1,702. Brent crude at $96 a barrel, falling as, of course, Saudi Arabia has propped up the amount of oil it can produce from its market. That's your morning business. More analysis from Stephen Grotes later this afternoon.
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8: In Cape Farms, officials still busy with the earlier accident involving multiple vehicles on the R304. Philadelphia Road is still closed between Old Mamre Road and the N7. It looks like it's going to take a while to clear, so please use an alternative route. If you are in the CBD, we have two incidents. One is a pedestrian accident on Christian Barnard under the elevated freeway, with the left and center lanes obstructed. Traffic is slow moving from Kubik Interchange, and the other accident seen on Commercial and Harrington Street. And on Airport Approach Road, there's a truck broken down. It's on the link to Borchards Quarry. And heading into town on the N2, traffic slowing down after Jake's Havel Drive, and delays from Plattekloof Road on the N1. And on the M5 North, traffic slows down at Krumbum Road, but it remains slow all the way through to the N1. And in Brackenfell, traffic lights faulty at De Bruyn and Azalea Avenue, and in Goodwood at Voortrekker and Church Road. More Eyewitness News traffic in 10 minutes.
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0: Welcome back. Let's go to the phone lines now. And dear listener, in that I would not want to butcher your name. How do you pronounce your name, dear listener?
9: Are you talking to me?
0: Yes, ma'am.
9: It's Paloma. It's easy.
0: Paloma. Oh, gosh. My eyes are so bad this morning. I am seeing... My eyes are so bad this morning, Paloma, that I am looking at your name and I'm seeing N's and M's and dotted I's out of everywhere. Gosh, I need to make an appointment at the optometrist. Sorry, Paloma.
9: You should.
0: What's your thoughts? You want to talk about Celine Dion?
9: Yes, I was in Paris last week, Friday, and my daughter and I went to the Celine Dion concert, and it was once in a lifetime experience. It was incredible. I mean, she's still amazing. The way the show was 2.5 hours, and she is on it 2.5 hours nonstop. She just goes off stage, I think it was 4 times, to change her dress. But otherwise, she was singing. Oh, it was incredible. It was really amazing.
0: Was All By Myself the showstopper?
9: Yes, and actually, when she finished the song, she sort of took a breath, sort of breathed out, like saying, "Shoot, I made it." You can see she got the high tone.
0: There's a fascinating a video essay on YouTube on how Celine Dion prepares for that note, in that she grounds her feet, and I don't know if you notice, she straightens her back, and then she usually has a low cut dress, and so what she'd do, she would tap the pressure points up and down her sternum as she gets ready for that. And that is the classically trained musicians say that activates some of the muscles in the arm. So it looks very dramatic. She's standing there, kimbo, arms wide, and then she starts patting her chest. And we think, wow, this lady thinks she's the greatest. And then when she belts out the note, then yes, really, she is the greatest.
9: Oh, I must actually look at the video again that we took and see if that's the case. But yeah, especially when she was singing the French songs, you can imagine the French crowd. Mm. They were all singing along, and when it was the English song, the whole stadium sang along. It was, she's still great. There's no doubt about it.
0: Paloma in Rondebosch, really appreciate the call. You've gone to see Celine Dion, Bruce. You've gone to see. Oh, you're like, oh, that was nothing. Oh, yeah, it was nothing. Doesn't rate it, according to his face. What's the best concert that you've ever been to? If that's now the conversation, Jamiroquai. 2001. We were writing finals in that September. I was in grade 11 and I managed to get into a Jamiroquai concert, for to me can never ever be beaten. What's been your favorite concert to attend to? According to Bruce, Celine Dion was wasn't the greatest. It was fun, wasn't the greatest. What's the best concert you've been to? 021-446-0567. Another one, they're not my favorite band, especially the more recent of their work. But I went to the U2 concert at Cape Town Stadium. It was one of the most beautiful concerts of my life. What are yours? 021-446-0567. You can drop me the WhatsApp. 072-567-1567.
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0: Message here says, good morning, Lester. With regards to my eyes, sorry to tell you that when you get to the age of 40 over, the eyes get weak. That happened to me. Good luck. It's from, is that a bee? In Tiger Valley. For the last few days, I have had to borrow Mario's spectacles. I once asked Charlene, could I borrow her spectacles? I do have a pair of reading spectacles at home. I probably have to start wearing them because my eyes have gotten, just over this last week, progressively worse. 2 weeks after I turn 42. Coming up after Eyewitness News, we talk about the Pharmaceutical Council wanting to rein in social media peptide sellers. Up next.
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8: The president promises a crackdown on cold cases related to GBVF, and the storm's not over for Shadrack Sibiya. Good morning, I'm Natalie Malchas. President Cyril Ramaphosa has promised the families of the victims of gender-based violence that their cases will not go cold. Last night, the president outlined a multidisciplinary national strategy to address the growing scourge of gender-based violence and femicide. He's confirmed that police have identified persons of interest and collected forensic material, clothing and cell phone records. Ramaphosa also says police have not found evidence establishing that these killings were committed by a single perpetrator. Kgomotso Modise has more.
11: During his address last night, President Cyril Ramaphosa made a commitment to the families who lost loved ones to gender-based violence.
12: These cases will not be allowed to go cold. The state is bringing together its available capabilities to establish what happened and to identify those responsible.
11: Part of his commitment was an appeal to members of the public to report cases to the police, with the president noting that only two of the women found dead in Ekurhuleni were reported missing.
12: This is not a reproach to grieving families who may themselves have faced uncertainty or difficulty in seeking assistance or reporting. It is a reminder to all of us that there is no requirement to wait 24 hours before reporting a person missing. If you have reason to fear that something is wrong about any loved one, report it immediately.
11: In his address, the president has admitted to the country that government has not done enough to fight gender-based violence and femicide. He believes the country cannot police its way out of GBVF alone, but the task must be to prevent the violence before it happens. Khumza Modise, Eyewitness News.
8: SAP says Senior Officer Shadrack Sabir's internal disciplinary hearing will continue whether or not he is behind bars. Sabir's hearing has been set down for next Monday as he faces internal charges of misconduct stemming from the Madlanga Commission. At the same time, the suspended Deputy National Police Commissioner is applying for bail in the Randburg Magistrates Court where he faces sexual offence charges. He's accused of grooming a 16-year-old girl and the rape of an 18-year-old woman. Alfarama Shwana has more.
13: Shadrack Sibiya, the second highest ranking police officer in the country, was initially suspended in September last year following several misconduct allegations. Since then, the police service has been investigating him, and a year later, the internal probe has finally been completed. But given that he is still behind bars, questions have arisen as to whether his disciplinary hearing will continue if he is not granted bail by next Monday. Police spokesperson Athlenda Mate says the hearing will go ahead whether he's in or out the prison cell.
14: If he is still in custody, we will then organize with correctional services to allow that particular hearing to sit down in Khosi Mamburu on the 5th of October. If he is out on bail, the venue where this particular hearing will sit will be communicated to him.
13: Sibiya's bail hearing will continue on Thursday. Alfa Ramshwana, Eyewitness News, Johannesburg.
8: Deputy Justice Minister Andries Nall has ruled out considerations of a death penalty for those who perpetrate violence against women, calling the proposal unrealistic and populist. The ACDP and ATM both made the call for capital punishment during yesterday's parliamentary debate on gender-based violence. Minister for Women, Youth and People with Disabilities, Sindisiwe Chikunga, however, rejected assertions that government's GBV strategic plan is not leading to interventions, as MPs called for more resources to bolster law enforcement agencies. Lindsay Dentlinger has the details.
15: While male MPs called on their gender to break down the societal norms perpetuated by patriarchy, female MPs said police were not doing enough to enforce protection orders and to serve women affected by domestic violence. Chairperson of the Portfolio Committee on Women, the IFP's Liesel van der Merwe, said there needed to be measurable success of government's plans, while more dedicated funding is needed to implement them.
16: South Africa is not short of policies, legislation and plans. In fact, we are drowning in plans. What we are dangerously short of is real resources, real action, real commitment and real implementation.
15: The ATM's Tandiswa Mahao, meanwhile, said her party believes changes to the law are necessary to clamp down on the rampant killing of women.
17: A person cannot take another person's life and then invoke the right to life. What about the life you have taken?
15: ACDP leader Kenneth Meshwe backed the call. Lindsay Dentlinger, Eyewitness News, Parliament.
8: The case against a Cape Town police officer accused of killing two people in an apparent domestic dispute has been postponed to next week. Keegan Peterson made his first appearance in the Blue Down Magistrates Court yesterday. He's been charged with two counts of murder, three counts of attempted murder, and the illegal possession of ammunition. Lauren Isaacs has more.
18: The state alleges that the police officer fetched his girlfriend from her home and took her to his house in Blue Downs on Saturday. Her brother and another man later arrived looking for the woman after she apparently alerted them to a domestic dispute. It's further alleged Keegan Peterson then shot and killed his girlfriend's brother and the man he was with, and attempted to kill three other people, including his girlfriend. During the investigation, police found four shotgun bullets in a safe in the police official's house. The National Prosecuting Authority says more charges are likely to be added. Meanwhile, the case is also being probed by police watchdog IPID. Lauren Isaacs, Eyewitness News.
19: The Water and Sanitation Department in the Western Cape has urged residents to use water sparingly as dam levels continue to fluctuate. The latest figures show overall dam storage in the province has edged up slightly to just over 81%. However, the water levels in the Cape Town supply system have declined over the last week, with the six-dam network dropping to just under 76%. Diewaterskloof Dam, the region's largest reservoir, has also recorded a slight decrease, falling from 76.5% to 75.8%. The provincial head of the Water and Sanitation Department, Ntombizanele Bila Mupariwa.
20: The latest dam level figures show that storage levels across the Western Cape continue to experience weekly fluctuations, with some systems recording increases while others have declined slightly. We encourage residents, businesses, industries and all citizens to continue using water sparingly and responsibly.
19: A look at the markets now. Gold is trading at $4,180.79 an ounce. The rand 16.41 to the dollar, 21.70 to the pound, 18.60 to the euro. And Brent crude is trading at $103.43 a barrel.
8: In Cape Farms, officials still busy with the earlier accident on the R304 Philadelphia Road. The roadway is still closed between Old Mamre Road and the N7. And in the CBD, there's a pedestrian accident on Christian Barnard under the elevated freeway with the left and center lanes obstructed. And there's an accident on Commercial and Harrington Street.
21: And in sport, the Proteas are aiming for a series whitewash when they play Australia in the third and final ODI later today. Bafana Bafana will be in action tonight when they play Eritrea in their second AFCON qualifier. And Fernando Alonso confirms he'll continue racing for Aston Martin in Formula One.
19: Clear skies are forecast for the city today with a low of 16 and a high of 36 degrees. The top story this hour, President Cyril Ramaphosa has promised the families of the victims of gender-based violence that their cases will not go cold.
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0: It's 9 minutes past 8 o'clock. It's Wednesday, the 30th of September. Good morning, Cape Town. Welcome to the third and final hour of the show. We are broadcasting from the Blauberg Beachfront Hotel. We're after this hour, it will be a joint show between Good Morning Cape Town and Views and News with Clarence Ford. It's our election roadshow that we start here today. We're going to be talking everything from the lay of the political land with Rylan Fisher. We'll talk about water quality and environmental sustainability with various insiders and speakers who know the topic. No one from the city will be at these round tables, because we wanted to come from you, the people. And then after 10 o'clock to 11, we will speak to various individuals who represent the rights of homeless people. We'll talk to shelters, we'll talk to neighborhood watchers, but we'll also talk about people who are trying to get people's lives back on track. We'll speak to also NICRO of how homelessness is also an issue in this local government elections. And then after 11 o'clock, it is our mayoral debate. Four contenders for the Cape Town mayoral train gather here with us to be asked questions on why their party should be chosen to lead the city council and why that caucus will elect them as mayor. Going to be speaking to Ferlin Christians of the ACDP, Shamima Sali of Al Jamaa, Erica Buerta Rousseau of the Freedom Front Plus, and Roger Solomons of Bold One South Africa. Stay tuned for that. It is the Cape Talk Election Roadshow debate, and it starts at 11 o'clock this morning.
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0: Plenty of concern around my eyes. Hi, Lester, I'm concerned about your eyes. If this is a sudden change, you need to see someone today. From my personal experience, it could be a retinal tear, which could develop into a retinal detachment. Mine manifested as a sudden blurriness. I had to check what that word was. I got an emergency appointment with an ophthalmologist who did a laser procedure the same day, which saved my sight. This may not be your issue, but best you do not delay having it checked out. Really appreciate the advice. Hopefully it's only because it was blurry this morning, but I'll take the advice if this continues. Let's talk about peptides now. We know that we've had this explosion of the GLP-1.

0: one products. But now peptides are increasingly being marketed online for weight loss, muscle growth, recovery, and performance. And often they're sold through influencers and wellness sellers. The concern is that some may be unregistered medicines, with consumers potentially buying products with unknown quality from people who have not the foggiest idea of what's actually in them. Let me speak to Vincent Tlala. He's the registrar and CEO of the South African Pharmacy Council. Good morning, Vincent. Really appreciate your time. Maybe to our listeners, explain, what does a peptide do?
1: Good morning, and good morning to the Cape Talk listeners. I think maybe to contextualize this issue, it is very important that we remind all listeners, do not buy any medicines from flea markets or any open markets. Buy medicines from legit places. And what do I mean? I talk about go to a pharmacy. That's where you would get the right product. Or if you have a doctor, to your doctor where you would get products. In terms of peptides, we have many that are registered in the country that are used for mainly control of diabetes and also for weight loss. But those products can only be obtained through a prescription from a medical doctor, and you go to your pharmacy and obtain such medicines. So if you get to know that at a gym, some wellness clinic, any other unregistered place, please do not buy such products because they may not be good for you.
0: Who is legally allowed to manufacture, prescribe, sell, market, distribute peptides in South Africa?
1: Peptides mainly are classified as Schedule 4 medicines, meaning that those products must be registered by the manufacturers with South African Health Product Authority. Currently, we have the four companies that are dealing with the selling of those, which is Aspen, Novo, and Sun Pharma. And I know with Aspen, they have two main products, which is Ozempic and Wegovy. Aspen is Mounjaro. Sun Pharma also have two generics that are registered for such control. But even though those are manufactured, you still need a prescription from a doctor. The doctor must then look at you, look at your body mass index, prescribe what you would require. So it's not Vincent suddenly deciding that, no, Lester, you weigh 90 kilograms, therefore you need so much. There's science to it. The doctor must look at you, and in order for them to prescribe what is good for you.
0: I saw a locum doctor about three, four months ago. I was presenting with something in my nasal cavity, but as I sat down and slouched, and he asked, how big is your belly? Have you measured it? I said, I don't know, doctor. And he says, I can get you whatever the Ozempic for that. I'm like, I didn't come in here to talk about my belly, doctor, and be sold Ozempic. I came about the problem with that's inside the holes in my skull here. And I think that's also a problem here, Vincent. Doctors with unsolicited advice. I don't know if they're being pushed by the medical reps, but what's the ethics of someone sitting down and the first thing the doctor says, well, I know someone who can get you Ozempic for that belly.
1: I think for me, what is important is when you arrive at the doctor must assess you holistically without in any way being seen to be promoting any product. It's only if there is a problem that the doctor should then advise on what, and on Ozempic, by the way, it's registered for control of diabetes. And yes, if you have an uncontrolled weight, the likelihood of you ending up with diabetes becomes higher. So it is important that, and we have said it to all medical practitioners, all healthcare providers, nurses, pharmacists, to say, please do not promote unnecessary use of medicine, that because that promotes abuse and misuse of medicines. It should be that the patient is deserving. Most of us, Lister, By the way, all we needed to do is to cut on what we eat, walk a little bit, and we will be back in shape. It's not everybody who requires medicines. So we remind the communities to say, exercise a little bit, cut on, particularly when you get to the age of 40 upwards, your metabolism slows down. Therefore, you look at what you eat and therefore cut on unnecessary fatty food. Do a little bit of walking, a little bit of running, and a little bit of exercise. You will be fine.
0: Vincent, it's known that certain publicly known people will market certain medical products, whether it be a leg brace, whether it be a calf roller. We're seeing now social media influencers trying to sell peptides and other GLP-1s online. What is the ethics around a public person marketing a medical product, whether it's an ankle brace or whether it is something that you stab in your stomach to get thin?
1: I think maybe let me come, and that's why I spoke about medicines being Schedule 4. Schedule 4 medicines means only those medicines can be prescribed by a authorized prescriber, which is a doctor, it could be a nurse, meaning that they have to assess you to check if you do deserve such medicines. And therefore, Mr. Tala cannot, however celebrity he is, it is not allowed to be promoting medicines, and such it's against the law, because those medicines, and that's why even the manufacturers themselves, even though they are registered product,
0: who's policing?
1: It's supposed to be SAHPRA and the South African Police Service, because you can't be seen to be promoting misuse and abuse of medicines, because that's what it's exactly.
0: Because here in Cape Town, Vincent, there's everyone from a radio station morning show DJ who's now a runner to a social media influencer who's running as a candidate for the Democratic Alliance, who are quite openly selling peptides on their channels. There's evidence right there. When does the Cape Town knock on their door? Hello, this is the police, accompanied by South African Health Products Authority. We'd like to talk to you about why you, as an unregistered and unlicensed person, selling GLP-1s.
1: And I think that's where we also encourage the police to get involved. Because if we start allowing registered medicines to be promoted, then anybody can wake up and start promoting use of opioids and any other thing. So that is against the law. And I think it's very important that we remind the public, whether you are a celebrity, it doesn't matter your title, your rank, you are not by law allowed to promote medicines that are classified as scheduled substances. That should only be done by a registered a person.
0: Vincent, really appreciate your time. Vincent Tlali is the registrar and CEO of the South African Pharmaceutical Council. Have you been offered peptides? Have you watched a social media person that says, "Well, I've lost some weight over the last 6 weeks, and if you need some help, my phone number is at the bottom of the screen, and I can help you out here." 021-446-0567. 21 minutes past 8 o'clock. Here's your eyewitness traffic.
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3: In Cape Farms, Philadelphia Road, the R304, that is still closed between Old Mamre Road and the N7 due to that earlier accident involving multiple vehicles. And in the CBD, officials still busy with the pedestrian accident on Christian Barnard under the elevated freeway. The left and centre lane still obstructed, and there's heavy traffic from Kubik Interchange heading onto the elevated freeway, and it's also affecting Marine Drive that's backed up to Mulner Road. On Airport Approach Road, there's a truck broken down. It's on the link to Borchards Quarry. And in Brackenfell, traffic lights faulty at De Bruyn and Azalea Avenue, and in Goodwood at Voortrekker and Church Road. More Eyewitness News traffic in 10 minutes.
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10: Forecast just a few days away from the final announcement suggesting that diesel prices will go up by 3 rand a litre. That'll push diesel to record levels. Petrol prices are expected to go up significantly too. Is it possible for government to cut the taxes it charges on fuel in the way it did a little earlier in the year?
11: So it is possible, and it wouldn't necessarily break the bank once off. But the last one was estimated at, I think, 5 to 6 billion rand worth of savings for the consumer.
10: John Luce is an independent economist.
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0: Let's go to Dr. Ben. Only wants to be called Dr. Ben. Good morning, Dr. Ben. How are you today?
13: I'm good, thank you. How are you?
0: Dr. B, not Dr. Ben. There goes the eyes again. Dr. B, we've been talking about the unauthorized sale of peptides. You're in medical practice. What have you seen? What have you heard?
13: Yes, well, it's quite shocking, actually. I have had quite a few patients come to me with questions and concerns regarding peptides. I just want to clarify the point that there are a few peptides on the market, like Mr. Tella said, and we mustn't confuse the success of GLP-1 peptides with some of the other peptides that have been promoted by your perhaps weight loss instructor, perhaps your personal trainer at the gym, perhaps some sort of dietitian, that these people are not authorized or legally allowed to prescribe or supply these medications. And some of the peptides are marketed on the black market as, you know, for anti-aging, you know, causes or to rejuvenate your cells, and those are not GLP-1s. Those are different peptides. So peptides are little units of proteins that can have effects in the body. And I think it's just really important for people to remember that you are injecting a substance that can have systemic effects on your body, and you are bypassing most of your immune system when you are injecting it directly into your, you know, skin into your subcutaneous layer. So the effects are quite serious.
0: Yes. Dr. B, what does it tell you? So if I had stomach pain And Bruce said, yeah, I have this needle here. If you stick it in your belly, you'll stop having stomach pain. I'd be like, no, Bruce, I wouldn't stick that anywhere. But if someone says, here's a little needle that if you stick in your belly, you'd get thin. And people would say, okay, I'll try that. What does it say about people's obsession with their weight?
13: It's a significant obsession. And I think, you know, it just speaks to the seriousness of the epidemic. I mean, obesity is an epidemic. It's a serious condition. Weight loss is important in these conditions, but it should be medically assisted. And, you know, you should do it in conjunction with your healthcare team. You shouldn't be, you know, trying this journey alone. You shouldn't be fumbling in the dark with an unknown vial of goodness knows what and possibly giving yourself an infection, possibly giving yourself cancer. We don't know.
0: Message on the WhatsApp line, people who sell GLP-1s, peptides, should be treated as those who push steroids to school children. Do you agree in the essence of that comment?
13: I think the spirit of the comment is correct. I think that there is not nearly enough information on these health products. And like we know, these are Schedule 4 products, so they are not meant to be sold anywhere else than a pharmacy.
0: Do your patients come in? What do you... So I explained to Vincent that I went to a locum. It's not my regular doctor. Went to a locum, and I went there with a sinus infection. And as I sat down in his chair, and I slouched a little bit, and he asked me, how big's your belly? Sorry, doctor, I don't measure. He says, I can get you Ozempic for that, eh? But I didn't come here for Ozempic. I came here for my nose. What's happening there? Is it a medical rep? Is it a medical rep who's trying to get the doctor to push as much of his product as possible? Or is it the doctor says, well, you could have a history of high blood pressure. Let's maybe knock off some of the belly fat first, and then we'll reassess that. Why would some doctors want it so easy, whereas you're saying you've got to be more circumspect, a full body eval before we consider this?
13: Yeah, I think you've kind of hit the nail on the head there when saying that it's so easy. So, I mean, it isn't really the medical reps, because as doctors, we deal with medical and pharmacy reps, you know, on the daily basis. And I think it speaks to the success of GLP-1s as a drug category, in the sense that we've seen such great results. So we feel like this is an easy solution for weight loss. Obviously, there are steps to take, you know, before you prescribe a medication to a patient. But there's always going to be that kind of, I guess we have an enthusiasm for something that we see that is effective.
0: Dr. B, really appreciate that insight. Dr. B is a doctor, and she's concerned about seeing influencers, wellness coaches, personal trainers offering peptides left, right, and center as if they're sweets. The SA Pharmaceutical Council says it needs to investigate, and the regulators must prosecute. Have you used a peptide? What do you do for you? I'm keen to find out. 021-446-0567. Spot on, 8:30. Here's your eyewitness news. And Natalie, Julius Malema says he will apologize.
9: In fact, that is related to the Supreme Court of Appeal Judge Kaogela Matojane. He had questioned the judge, posed questions to him during a 2021 interview before the Judicial Service Commission. It comes 7 years after Matojane, then serving as a High Court judge, ordered the EFF to pay damages to former Finance Minister Trevor Manuel after suggesting the appointment of former SARS Commissioner Edward Kiesvetter had been corrupt. Malema lost a legal challenge against Parliament after the Powers and Privileges Committee found that he had breached the Code of Ethical Conduct by retaliating against Matojane during the interview and ordered him to apologize. Lindsay Dentlinger has the details.
14: After failing to deliver the apology earlier this year, Speaker Toko Tadiza set Julius Malema a September 30th deadline to tender his apology publicly in the House. Following yesterday's ordinary business, Tadiza briefly explained the sanction and nature of the offence.
15: That the member enter an apology in the House by specifically apologising to Judge Botojane and the Judicial Services Commission for his question to Judge Botojane during the interview process that related to the quantum of 500,000 damages.
14: Malema delivered his apology through a Sepedi proverb.
16: Aralawa Bulastulu, Spigara, Sa Parlamentarena, Awa Garlazo, Dumale Lemwe, Manaposha di Rabula, Tove.
14: He was not the only EFF MP to deliver an apology in the House. The party spokesperson Sanao Tambo apologised to DAMP Kevin Milam following a complaint of assault outside the parliamentary dome on Budget Day in February. Lindsay Dentlinger, Eyewitness News, Parliament.
9: A UK fugitive accused of murdering his wife and two daughters is expected to find out today whether the Johannesburg Magistrates Court will accept his decision to plead guilty to the firearms-related charges. The details of a plea agreement between Ndondana Chuma and the state have yet been placed on record after several delays in this matter. The delays follow concerns raised by the court over discrepancies between the charges Chuma pleaded guilty to earlier this month and those set out in the written plea agreement. The South African Reserve Bank has revised the basket of currencies it uses to calculate the rand's exchange rate, and the big takeaway is the weight given to China. China now accounts for 28.6% of this basket, the largest single weight. Annelita van Dese has more.
17: China's growing importance as a trading partner is changing how South Africa measures the rand. The basket has grown from 20 to 23 trading partners, while its coverage of manufactured goods imports has risen to almost 93%. The new weights are based on South Africa's trade flows between 2022 and 2024. The change means movements in the currencies of South Africa's major trading partners now form part of a more up-to-date measure of rand performance. It also provides a snapshot of how South Africa's trade structure has changed. The Reserve Bank says the revision itself does not significantly alter the historical picture, with the average deviation in the nominal effective exchange rate at just 0.1 index point. Annelita van Dese, Eyewitness News.
9: Clear skies are forecast for the city today with a low of 16 and a high of 36 degrees. The top story this hour, EFF leader Julius Malema has formally apologized to Supreme Court of Appeal Judge Kaugelo Matojana for questions posed to him during a 2021 interview before the Judicial Service Commission.
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3: Thank you, Lester. And Michelle Splane, there has been an accident on Highlands Drive and Eisleben Road, causing delays approaching the intersection. And if you're in Cape Farms, officials still busy with that earlier accident scene involving multiple vehicles on the R304, and Philadelphia Road is still closed between Old Mamre Road and the N7. And in the CBD, there is a pedestrian accident on Christian Barnard under the elevated freeway. The left and center lanes are obstructed. That's causing delays all the way to Platcliff Road on the N1. And you can also expect delays on Marine Drive from Mulner Road. On Airport Approach Road, there's a truck broken down on the link to Borchards Quarry. And in Brackenfell, traffic lights faulty at Braun and Azalea Avenue, and in Goodwood at Voortrekker and Church Roads. More Eyewitness News traffic in 20 minutes.
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0: And his final time here with us this morning is Mwande Mateza.
19: Thank you very much, Lester. Well, the third and final ODI between the Proteas and Australia takes place in Potchefstroom this afternoon. The SA side has an unassailable 2-0 lead heading into the encounter and are targeting another series whitewash over their arch rivals. Two of the past five ODI series between the two nations have ended in clean sweeps for South Africa. And spinner Keshav Maharaj thinks a win today will lay down a marker with just over a year to go until the World Cup.
20: Yeah, it's obviously important. You want to try and be as clinical as possible in a series of this magnitude. They are the world champions, so it's always nice to build the confidence. Yes, it is probably just over 12 months away from the actual World Cup, but it's a wonderful stepping stone and foundation to build on.

0: That's more important. We saw them against Eswatini, and they managed to win to qualify. So we respect them for that.
1: Kickoff is at 6 p.m. Manchester City have been found guilty of all charges relating to a breach of the Premier League's financial rules between 2009 and 2018 by an independent commission. The club was found to have provided false information regarding its finances and arranged bogus commercial deals with a number of its sponsors during the period, which were part of a funding scheme that inflated the club's revenue by close to £1 billion. City have been given until Friday to appeal. And lastly, Fernando Alonso will remain with Aston Martin for 2027 alongside Lance Stroll for a fifth successive season. Alonso, who won back-to-back world championship titles with Renault in 2005 and 2006, will turn 47 next year, and there had been suggestions that he was considering retirement. Mawande Mateza, Eyewitness News Sport.
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5: I don't know why he's sitting so far away from me.
6: Testing, testing.
5: Oh, that's what
6: it's working. How far can I walk? Let's see if I can go home.
5: No, I want you right next to me because it's...
6: You want to see me.
5: Yeah, we're co-pilots of the show that's coming up, Clarence.
6: You just trust me as far as you can see me. Okay.
5: That's why you have to sit next to me.
6: We're in a gin and cocktail bar. I was looking to just hide away somewhere. Yeah, what a beautiful day.
5: We are at the Blauberg Beachfront Hotel. It is the venue of our first Cape Talk election roadshow. For our first 2 hours... apolitical, but talking to the politics of the city. Everything from climate resilience to the quality of water. We start off the show speaking to Ryland Fisher. He is a veteran newspaper man, but he's also dipping his toes into the podcast space. He has written extensively about race and class in Cape Town in South Africa. He sets the scene for us at 9:15 of where Cape Town is in 2026. And then Clarence, between 9:30 and 10 o'clock, it is about the environment. It is about sustainability. It is about whether a growing Cape Town can survive. And we'll speak to a number of people, including Liz McData, the Green Connection, Zoe Prinsloo of Save a Fishy, but also UCT's Dr. Kevin Winter.
7: Yeah, and I think that's going to be a very important conversation for this community, especially. They take a keen interest in their natural spaces. And just on Monday, we found an emaciated seal. We reported that to the Seal Rescue Group on this beach. Of course, you would have seen as well thousands, if not millions, of sardines that died off on this very beach. So clearly signs that something is stressed. So we're going to get a sense of, and there's been sewage spills as well around these parts as well. So those are very important conversations that we're going to have. And of course, the guidance from the people that know on that particular front. Homelessness has been creeping into this community as well. You would have noticed that. And on some of the WhatsApp groups, I've even seen homeless people referred to as vermin. And I took an issue with that, but I can add that entire WhatsApp group took on the individual, and that individual removed himself shortly thereafter. So there's, kind of healthy kind of responses and unhealthy kind of responses. But that is creeping into this community, a concern for the community, and hopefully we're going to get guidance from participants on that front. We're talking about Shadi Valayadum. We've spoken to him on many occasions. Stephen Underwood as well from U-Turn. Phineas Sabatani from the Ru Tusana Foundation, and Magda Reynolds from NICRO. And then, of course, it's the politics. And
5: then it's the politics between 11 and 12, our mayoral candidate debates. And we're quite strict here at Cape Talk. Clarence, we want people to deliver their opinions and their policies. We've only invited 4 political parties for this round, 4 in the next round, and 4 in the last round of Cape Talk election roadshows. We have banned supporters. We do not want this to be a rally. We want candidates to verbalize to Cape Townians what their platforms are and how they would make Cape Town better. And who will we be talking to today?
7: Well, there's a couple of people. Ferland Christians from the ACDP, Shamima Sali from Al Jamaa, Erika Buatarasso from the FF Plus. She's also a resident in this particular community. Roger Solomons from Bosa. We can't cram everybody into this space, so these times.

0: panels will essentially be in various places featuring all of the political parties that are participating. Yeah. But I think we want to hear the pragmatism.
1: Yeah.
0: We don't want to hear the ideology. And the pragmatism is not something that is necessarily coming through from the politicians. How do we do this?
1: And being a commercial entity, we do not have to cover everyone. We're not the SABC who has a mandate to attempt as far as possible to report on every single political party that already has representation. We have made a call over the last while. We use the metric of who are the top five parties in this current Cape Town Council. We saw parties that had similar themes, and we've grouped them together. And then we've had parties that I think could have a robust discussion around what the issues are in the city. I think we've divided that well. We won't detail who would be the next round of debates, because like we saw today, people have first confirmed and then they have declined the invitation to be on this debate. So we want policy. We don't want performance.
0: Yeah, so that's it. It's going to be an introduction to some of the political players for mayoral elections in nearly a month's time. But we're going to look at serious issues confronting this community and so many others as well. Views and News, and of course, Lester and I will be engaging on matters between 9 and 12.
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1: Voice line.
3: This is Lionel here. I wonder if you could help me. I'm 88 years old, quite healthy. But I heard you talk about your eyes a bit earlier. And it happens to me maybe once or twice a week. My eyes will just go blurry and it'll slowly just come right within a couple of seconds. Did you say that's quite dangerous, or I should see a doctor? Or you should see a doctor? Thanks, Malin.
1: You should be asking no one else besides a doctor. Ask no one else besides a doctor. And if you feel it is serious enough for you to go to a doctor, go to a doctor. We do not give medical advice. Yeah, on the radio. Another voice note?
4: Good morning, Lester. I'm a science professional, and when I hear people using these terms so willy-nilly, peptides and Ozempic and what it does, and collagen, and I mean, most people don't understand what these terms mean, so that really scares me, because you have no idea what you're putting in your body and what it does to your body. I saw an influencer, I followed an influencer for a couple of years. He's a writer, he wrote a few books, and he was using the goodness to lose weight, and he always mentioned the goodness. And all of a sudden, he's gone off social media. I don't know what happened to him. And my biggest fear is these side effects. We don't know what these side effects do, and people take them because they are quick fixes. They see results quite fast, and that's what people want. You must remember, type 2 diabetes is not chronic. It's reversible. It's a lifestyle change. And then you'll get back to normal again. But you take these drugs and you are a patient for life. And that's what people want, to make money out of you. But a lifestyle change is all that is needed. So very scary.
2: This is Cape Talk. Cape Talk.
1: I have 1, 2, 3, 4, 5, 6 smart people in the room. Pop quiz, all you smart people. How many metros does the Western Cape have? Whoa. How many metros does the Western Cape have? Not five, Barry. One. How many districts does the Western Cape have? No one knows. How many municipalities does the Western Cape have? Chupstil. Gosh, get civics back into the curriculum. There are 24 municipalities, 5 districts, and 1 metro. The city of Cape Town is the Western Cape's own metro. And elections aren't just happening in the city of Cape Town. They're happening across the province and across the country. So I want to use this time of the show to be an electoral barometer for what is happening outside of the Cape Metro. And we're going to go by the districts, the district municipalities, and not the regional municipalities, because they're more regional municipalities that fold into district municipalities. And I thought our first stop should be in the area of Swellendam, where the Overberg district municipality consists of Barrydale and Seaprock and the Buffelsjach Rivier in Malchus and Infanta. And it is a very, very important part of the province for tourism, but also for simply people making lives there. And so I thought, let me get civic journalist and citizen journalist Mickey Mintz to talk to us about what is happening in the Overberg. Mickey is the editor of news64.co.za. Get it? R62? News62. That's what Mickey does. Good morning, Mickey. Hope you're well.
5: How's it, Lester? Good morning, yourself.
1: We have tasked you to give us a barometer of the Overberg. And the Overberg consists of, again, other local municipalities. So with a broad brushstroke, how has electioneering been going over the last few weeks?
5: Well, it's picking up like it is in most parts of the country, and I wouldn't say anything special that has popped up on my radar thus far. But, yeah, our four main municipalities here are Swellendam, Tewaterskloof, Agulhas, and the Overstrand. Now, that's some of the most beautiful parts of the country, and Capetonians know that because we see them on the weekends popping out and visiting us for the spectacular beautiful nature that is in these municipalities.
1: My first instinct is when I drive through these towns, I think, oh, it's a baie mooi hoofpad, and there's the church, and it's very lovely, and there's the Tuisbedryf, and there's the boutique hotel and the tea garden. But when you go just beyond the hoofpad, and then you start seeing locations, and that's when you start seeing, oh, that's where people of color live. What would you say are the issues that determine the quality of life in a district like the Overberg?
5: Well, job creation, I think that's what top of priority when it comes to the quality of life here. And fortunately, there in the Overberg itself, there has been quite a few interesting projects. We're looking at a massive wind farm coming up outside Swellendam at the moment, which is providing quite a substantial amount of work. Obviously, reporting on that, you can have a look at who's actually getting the work and whether we have that typical Capetonian problem where workers get outsourced. But, fixing the employment problem is most definitely going to address a lot of the issues we have. But, I'm looking at the election coming up, and two municipalities out of the four in the Overberg really stand out like a sore thumb. The one is Tewaterskloof, and those guys have been having quite a lot of problems in their voting, and because it's such a tightly contested municipality, it's been swinging around over the last few years. They've let mayors go and things like that. But interesting, yeah, and I don't know how big they are on your radar on that side, but we've got a seat there for the Socialist Revolutionary Workers' Party. And that's causing quite a bit of chaos in that specific municipality. If we come closer to Swellendam, probably the one I'd keep a closer eye on out of all of the municipalities in our district. In the previous election, they did get the outright majority, which they lost in a by-election in our humble town of Barrydale. And going into this year's election, it's going to be interesting to see which way the vote goes, because the Patriotic Alliance has made a massive inroads here, and I'm sure they have across the province. But I think also the residents are starting to look at service delivery within their municipalities, and they're starting to ask questions. And it's a very interesting time for this municipality, and I think also the Freedom Front and the PA. So it's almost like a green team that's going to sort of move in here.
1: Okay, so let's talk about that. Let's talk about this idea of narrow ethno-nationalism becoming a big part of... It is people identify as coloreds. They are attracted to the Patriotic Alliance. People who identify themselves as white Afrikaans speakers to the Freedom Front. Also as a colored nationalist party. What is happening there? Why are you seeing these groups saying, I would rather vote for someone who looks like me, sounds like me. I don't really worry about the policy, but as long as they look like me, they must be legit.
5: Yeah, I think that's true for quite a few of the parties, but I also feel that if you look at national level and what some of our ministers are actually accomplishing, the Freedom Front is strangely gaining a lot of popularity because of the fact that they deliver on their promises. And I think that we are steadily moving away from that. I also predict a massive decline for the ANC in this upcoming election. People are starting to look away from that old struggle, and they're looking at the potholes in their streets, and they're going, you know what, we need councils that work for us, and we need councils that run according to the book. And what we've also learned here, and what I'm reporting on at the moment, is that just because it's a DA-run municipality doesn't mean that they're having a tight, clean ship that's all bells and whistles. I mean, just at Swell and Dam, we're sitting with four forensic audits on the go, or that have been completed recently, and people are starting to notice that the traditional voting line is not necessarily the way to go, and that opens it up for smaller parties or newer parties.
1: So what you're saying, Mickey, is that gone are the days of a singular, either an ANC or a Democratic Alliance leading at a poll in a local municipality. It's going to be a wide and open race, whether it be the DA Patriotic Alliance, whether it the Freedom Front Plus is there. Maybe there'll be a smattering of good. Maybe the ANC still holds onto its traditional base. But literally, it's a race that's wide open.
5: Definitely. In these four municipalities for us, I think the Overstrand is a bit more secure in its traditional DA base, although... Again, touching on that subject that you mentioned about the housing problems and things like that, that's going to move a poorer voter perhaps away from that, you know. And Agulhas, again, Agulhas is also fairly solid stronghold, but Klerksdorp, Swellendam, it's a coin toss, I think, for who's going to get those seats. And with a majority, you're secure of all the votes in general council, and things can run along swiftly. But when you have these split municipalities and coalitions coming in, it makes it extremely difficult to get the governmental machine to run properly. And I'm sure in bigger cities you can understand it better. But on the platteland, as we call it, there's a lot of moving parts in this. And I think specifically with Swellendam, it might be a good thing if some of the smaller parties get those seats to keep the people accountable that need to be kept accountable, because that's one thing that's been lacking here.
1: Mickey Mintz, he's the editor of News 62, pays homage to Route 62 because he focuses on what's happening in the Swellendam area. Next week, again, we'll follow and cover what's happening in the districts of the Western Cape. We have five districts in this province. We're also covering this election and what people in the rural areas and rural towns are also doing there. It's 4 minutes to 9 o'clock.
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10: Good morning, I'm Natalie Malchas. President Cyril Ramaphosa has committed more resources to the fight against gender-based violence during the midterm budget. Ramaphosa announced a national strategy to address the scourge last night. He's announced 4 immediate interventions, roping in government departments and tiers of government to implement this plan. This is in response to the recent wave of killings with the bodies of 11 women discovered in Ekurhuleni since July. Kgomotso Modise has more.
11: One of the criticisms of government's classification of gender-based violence in November last year is that it did not unlock any new funds to fight the scourge. Instead, all government departments were expected to reprioritize their budgets and make allocations towards GBV. But in his address last night, President Cyril Ramaphosa instructed departments to present a funded plan to reduce forensic backlogs and for municipalities to also present a funded implementation plan. He's also made a commitment for more funding.
12: Resources have been allocated to strengthen the family violence, child protection and sexual offences units. More resources will be allocated by the Minister of Finance when he announces the medium-term budget policy statement.
11: The President has promised that a first consolidated report will be issued within 90 days with public progress reports every quarter thereafter. Kgomotso Modise, Eyewitness News.
10: The man accused of killing a woman whose body was found in a cemetery in Tembisa is expected to bring a formal bail application when he returns to court next week. Yesterday, Victor Rampedi appeared before the Tembisa Magistrates Court. Demokatsa Leshoro was there.
13: Tembefuthi Nxumalo's naked body was found at Mooifontein Cemetery in the Vusimuzi section of Tembisa on Saturday. She is believed to have been stoned to death and sustained serious head injuries in the fatal assault. It's understood Nxumalo was drinking at a local tavern with a female acquaintance before leaving with Rampedi. Residents living near the cemetery claimed to have heard a woman screaming and pleading for her life. Rampedi was later traced to an address in Tembisa, but police discovered he had fled fled to Limpopo. He was arrested in Mohlabaneng village with the assistance of Limpopo police. When the matter returns to court, the state is expected to oppose bail. Timakatso Leshoro, Eyewitness News.
10: Taxi boss Joe Sibanyone's alleged organized crime links are expected to come under focus at the Madlanga Commission today. Sibanyone returns for a second day of cross-examination. He's been accused of taking over alleged cartel operations following the death of taxi mogul Jothan Msibi in 2024. Yesterday, Sibanyone denied that he was new sheriff in town, as indicated in a WhatsApp message he received and then forwarded to associate Bafana Sindane.
14: They forwarded this message as it is. And I'm not a sheriff. I'm the president. So mixing me with some nasty words, for me, it's like tarnishing my presidency within a bigger picture of things. I cannot accept that I'm a sheriff.
10: Sibanyone describes himself as the president of the South African Local and Long Distance Taxi Association. He wouldn't further elaborate on the sheriff message.
15: Who is it more likely to refer to, you or Mr. Sindane?
14: I can say maybe wanted to say myself. But I can't take titles that... So I cannot take titles that are going to tarnish my name.
10: Correctional Services Minister Pieter Groenewald says the parole system has serious deficiencies where even high-risk offenders like murderers are released by parole boards. He says this needs to be addressed, as serious and violent criminals should ideally be behind bars but are released back into communities to serve out their parole. Groenewald raised this concern during his department's briefing on the overhaul of the parole system in Parliament yesterday. Pabalo Ndenze takes a look.
16: The Department of Correctional Services is introducing a number of reforms to overhaul the parole system. This includes the reintroduction of the electronic monitoring of new parolees. Minister Pieter Groenewald says the current system has serious deficiencies, like how high-risk re-offenders are released on technicalities because not all murderers receive a life sentence.
17: I even had cases where the risk level is high, but then some parole boards still recommend parole. Now, for me, it is unacceptable. How can a parole board recommend parole if the risk level of reoffending is high?
16: Groenewald says he has raised the matter with the National Council for Correctional Services, where he expressed his concerns about the high level of reoffending. Babalo Ndenze, Eyewitness News, Parliament.
10: And finally, Sam Parks says it's not easy to determine exactly how many Himalayan tars are left roaming Table Mountain. It's believed an animal was spotted near Hout Bay yesterday. In 2004, Sam Parks carried out a culling operation to eradicate the large hoofed mammal that's largely related to wild goats. They're not indigenous to South Africa and apparently escaped from the old Groeteschuur Zoo in the 1930s before establishing a population on the mountain. It's feared that they were damaging vegetation and contributed to erosion while also competing for habitat and food with indigenous animals. SANParks Regional General Manager Bongani Mnisi.
18: A very interesting topic in that we have been doing some research monitoring on the tar species on Table Mountain indeed. So the Himalayan tars are very elusive species in that they're very difficult to count.
10: He says there's a possibility the animal spotted yesterday was a sambar deer.
18: Of course, we have both species occurring on Table Mountain, so the sambar deer and the tar. But what we know about the tar is that they do not descend that low because they prefer high altitudes. So you would find that it was most probably a sambar deer.
10: A look at the markets now. Gold is trading at $4,180.79 an ounce. The rand 16.41 to the dollar, 21.70 to the pound, 18.60 to the euro. And Brent crude is trading at $102.43 a barrel.
19: On the N7 South, there's an accident in the right lane at the N1 in Cape Farms. The earlier accident involving multiple vehicles on the R304 Philadelphia Road, that's been cleared and the roadway reopened between Old Momre Road and the N7. But in the CBD, officials still busy with the pedestrian accident on Christian Barnard under the elevated freeway with the left and center lanes obstructed.
10: Clear skies are forecast for the city today with a light southeaster, a low of 16 and a high of 36 degrees. The top story this hour, President Cyril Ramaphosa has committed more resources to the fight against gender-based violence in the midterm budget.
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0: And a very good morning to you. It is 8 minutes past 9 o'clock and we are live from the Bloberg Hotel, and it is such a beautiful day, really such a beautiful day. Lester was broadcasting from here from 6 o'clock this morning. I came in early. There were literally tens, no, maybe thousands of Cape Cormorants on the sea, Table Bay, stunning sight. You seldom get this beach without the wind. You seldom get the beach in the state that it is today. Absolutely amazing. So good morning, Cape Town. We're here. It's election time again. Posters are going up. The smiling faces are everywhere. Everybody's kissing babies. Everybody suddenly has a plan to fix Cape Town. Have you noticed? On the 4th of November, we get to decide who we want running our municipalities for the next 5 years. I'm Clarence Ford, and you're welcome.
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1: And co-piloting this ship this morning with Clarence is me, Lester Kivett. I came back because we are having a very special elections roadshow, our first of three, in which we try and cover as many of the issues that affect this city of Cape Town. And this is a show which is an election town hall. And Clarence, I think it's worth starting with the obvious question. What exactly are we voting for? Because local government can sound incredibly boring. It's the council meetings, sub-council meetings, it's the wards, it's the budgets, it's the rates, it's the bylaws. But actually, this is the government that you deal with every single day. The closest that you would be to government is your ward councillor.
0: Yeah, absolutely. I mean, we are talking about water, we are talking electricity, we are talking about rubbish, we're talking about the pothole in the road next door, the traffic light that works or doesn't. We're talking about rates, and if you just take a walk out on that side there, you'll see a block of flats going up there. Two bedrooms for starting at 3.65 million, Lester. A two-bedroom apartment starting at 3.65 million. I think those are the kind of issues that this community is preoccupied with. Cost of houses and rates.
1: And I'm loving that that's going to be part of our conversation today. Is Cape Town is great, but great for who? And I think that's where we start, because Cape Town is a really strange place by a lot of measures. It's a city that's doing pretty well on the formal metrics. The city's unemployment rate is significantly lower than other major metros, about 24% compared to around 40% in Joburg. Cape Town has created hundreds of thousands of jobs over the last few years. Basic services, relatively high. The city's finances, comparatively strong. So you can make a convincing argument that Cape Town works.
0: Yeah, I guess the city works for all, or does it? Mm. I think that's the big question, and of course there's a lot of conversation around that.
1: Yeah, exactly, because you can live in one Cape Town and think it's the greatest city on earth, or you can live in another Cape Town and think, actually, this place makes my life actually difficult.
0: I mean, we're standing right here. We're just looking at Table Mountain, and I seek out the Civic Center and that little blank spot behind it, because that is where District 6 was. And I was born there. I grew up there. I felt the pain of forced removals from there. And now I'm living on this side. This was a White Group Areas Act. You stand here, you look at the mountain, you stand at Signal Hill, you look at the ocean, and you think, yeah, we are lucky. Yeah, and then, of course, you get your rates bill.
1: Then you have to sit in traffic.
0: Yeah, those views cost a lot of money, don't they, Lester?
1: Cape Town has also grown impressively. It has grown enormously. We're now talking about a city of roughly 4.8 million people. More than a million people than in 2011. And everybody needs somewhere to live. Everybody needs to get to work. Everybody needs water, electricity, transport, schools, jobs. And I think that's where the pressure starts to show.
0: And especially housing. Apparently about 440,000 people on the city's housing database, and that's growing exponentially. A significant portion of Cape Town's residents live in informal housing. So you have that incredible contradiction. Cape Town is creating jobs. People want to come here for those jobs. But the people doing those jobs can't afford to live anywhere where the jobs are actually are.
1: Because the waiter that works in Camps Bay, they live in Khayelitsha. The domestic worker in Constantia, they live in Inova Park. The security guard who works in the City Bowl lives somewhere on the other side of the city. And then we tell that person, just get to work. Simple as that, just get to work.
0: How?
1: Because transport is another major issue. Remember, Cape Town is rated as one of the most congested cities in the world. So there was this TomTom study that said that Cape Town's congestion is at more than 42% and rising to more than 63% during an evening rush hour. A 10-kilometer trip takes almost half an hour. And that's the thing about traffic. We talk about it as like it's an inconvenience. It isn't. We are traffic. You are traffic.
0: Yeah, and Cape Town doesn't really care who you voted for. DA traffic, ANC traffic, EFF traffic, good traffic, independent traffic, everybody gets stuck. I'm a little worried if I'm going to be making my tea off time at 12:33 today.
1: And then one of the issues that I think will also be on voters' minds this year is safety. And I think this is where a conversation on what is supposed to be the most beautiful city in the world, where this conversation gets serious. Because the Cape Metro's murder rate remains extraordinarily high. There are around 73 murders per capita, per 100,000 people. Yes, the province tried, has seen a recorded decline in murders. But if you just tell that to the family who has just lost a loved one, particularly through gang and gun violence.
0: Absolutely. Absolutely. That kind of trauma. Yeah, that's not consoling. And statistics, I guess, are useful, but people don't experience statistics. That's what you're saying. They're experiencing the gunshot, that funeral, the trauma. They know which streets you should walk down at night and those that you can't. We know which shops close early. We know, the time that the children need to be home. That's what crime does. It changes how you live.
1: And then we ask, is the city well run? And then the response would be, well run for whom? And I think that's the question that we have to ask. Because if you live in a neighborhood with good roads and the reliable services and relatively low crime and access to economic opportunities, you experience Cape Town very, very good. If you live on the other side of the mountain, you are spending a large time in traffic, getting to work, you're dealing with crime, and that's a very, very different city.
0: And I think that's exactly what this election town hall should get into, because I think local government elections is about creating communities that can thrive. It's not about who has the nicest slogan, who's kissing the most babies, who's got the biggest poster, who's got the best looking manifesto. Tell us what you're actually going to do to deliver communities that can thrive.
1: And we're going to be asking some fairly simple questions in the first 2 hours of this show. Not speaking to politicians just yet. We want to speak to the experts. We want to speak to the writers. We want to speak to the civic activists. We want to speak to the volunteers. We want to talk to them about what the city looked like 30 years ago. What does the city look like now? And what should a city look like in 30 years' time? I want to ask you today, what is your number one local government election issue? What is it that you are voting for? What is it that you can say a promise from this party actually makes me pause and think, and I think I would vote for that party? But what is the issue? What is the driver? 021-446-0567. You can drop Clarence and I a WhatsApp, 072-567-1567.
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0: Okay, yeah, it's been some news. And we are tag team today, Lester, and I through till 12 o'clock. He's doing a long shift. And I think we need to understand politics to be transient as well. What are our needs now that are going to serve us in the future? I think there's a little something up there in this little space that we are in. They found a little message, one of those messages that dates back literally 502 years. We're talking about a Portuguese sailor that arrived here and left the message here somewhere on this coastline. It was found in 1990, 502 years ago. What was the politics then? What's the politics now? You probably came, found Krotoa, bargained for some meat and some fresh water. What is it that we want 5 years from now? And I think that's the mission at hand.
1: Well, someone who has known him, probably not old enough to have known Krotoa, is almost there. Ryland Fisher, was my principal at journalism school, so my back stands but straighter as I talk to him these days. But Ryland is a former newspaper editor. He's a writer. He's a public speaker. He's written several books on the intersection of race and class. He has also, in his last while, trying to compete with us, Clarence, as a podcaster. And it's not too bad. It's not too bad. Ryland, good morning.
20: Good morning.
1: Ryland, we asked you here today to set the political land of the city of Cape Town. And we thought, where do we start? We have our first local government elections in, 2001? No, 1996.
20: No, it was before then.
1: 1996, and then 2001. But where do we start? And we thought, let's start in 2006. Let's start with the mayorship of Helen Ziller, because that's when we started seeing what we now call coalition country in South Africa. Maybe just sketch for us, where is the city of Cape Town now, where it was 20, 30 years ago, whether it be economically, and particularly socially?
20: Well, 30 years ago, I mean, the city was different. Just after the elections, I mean, the first elections, remember the National Party won the Western Cape quite thoroughly, and then after that there were changes. And less than 10 years later, the National Party basically disappeared. The ANC at some point took over the running of the city, and I think it was 2006, 2007 when Helen Ziller then became the mayor of Cape Town, taking over from Noma India Mfeketu. And since that time, I mean, the DA has basically entrenched himself in power on the basis of that they deliver services to the people of Cape Town in a way that other cities or other political parties who are the ruling parties in other cities are not able to do. And I must say to you, I mean, you're right, when we talk about who the city delivers to, clearly they deliver to people on one side of the railway line and not on the other side. But also the city as a whole, I think the city has always, despite who's politically in charge, they've always had good management. They've always had good people at the coalface who have the ability to deliver. The fact that because of politics, they get almost forced into delivering in certain areas and not in other areas is an issue. But so I don't think it's because of that the city is different or better because of the politicians in charge. I think the city is better because of the people who will...
1: I've heard from more than one political person that has said this city can run without political parties.
20: Yeah.
1: Because of an entrenched bureaucracy. You have people who work in the water inspectorate department who have been there since they were 16 years old. Yeah. Now, at retirement age, it is this entrenched city bureaucracy where everyone knows their place and everyone knows where the keys are. I'm not saying that we don't need a political government, but the argument is this city is so entrenched, it's a very, very old metro. It's probably this, and that by that fact, spaces like Rondebosch and into the southern suburbs operate by themselves, whereas where the city is seeing new growth, Durbanville, Sunningdale, Parklands, that is where we need new development, new growth, new ideas there.
20: Yeah, you know, I mean, I happen to live in the Rondebosch, and when I was born, we lived in Athlone. And I'd been out of Cape Town for a while, and when I came back, I could now afford to buy in an area that was previously prohibited to me, and I decided I wanted to live as close to Athlone as possible, so I ended up in Rondebosch, and I can tell you in Rondebosch, on the WhatsApp groups, the councillor gets hauled over the coal if there's a little hole in the road, you know, it gets fixed within the day. If your electricity goes off, you just call the councillor. And so they jump basically in those areas. But they don't jump in the areas where it's needed. Mm. But I think there's also a thing in terms of the city where there hasn't been enough kind of spatial planning. Mm. So they've been developing all these townships and areas kind of away from the city center because they don't want people who I suppose look like me and sound like me to be too close to the city center. And so you end up having all these people kind of congregating, living in these areas where the roads haven't been upgraded, the sewage system haven't been upgraded, and the land is just not enough. And so that is a problem. And so I suppose almost like the apartheid thinking is still impacting us today. And people always say you can't always blame apartheid, but you can blame apartheid thinking because apartheid thinking didn't leave in 1994. Apartheid thinking is still very much part of our political landscape today.
3: It's political and it's not political because I live in this community, and yes, it's a very active community, very active on the WhatsApp groups, and I think that kind of activity in itself is going to come to bear on, let's say, the local councillor and the delivery of services. So you're saying some communities that are underserved are possibly less active as well in terms of defending or fighting for what they want in their communities? No, who's to blame? Lack of activism?
20: I think people are active, but I also think there's a case of having access. Okay? So like I said, like in our community, everybody has access to the counselor. And so you keep the counselor on his toes like that. In some areas, the counselor gets elected and the counselor never ever engages with the community. And the community should be holding the counselor to account, basically, but they don't. And so in that case, I suppose in some ways the community is to blame for not. Mm. And so I really believe that, you know, we have a misunderstanding of what democracy means. Okay? Democracy doesn't mean you vote every couple of years. Democracy means that you hold the people you vote for to account. And so you send people to observe in parliament. You send people to sit in the city council chambers. and listen to the debates there and come and report back, and you insist that you must sign an agreement with your councillors that the councillor must have a meeting with the community at least every 3 months.
4: Absolutely. Ryland, a city isn't just roads and stormwater. It isn't just filling of potholes. It isn't just communication lines and electricity lines. A city is people. You're the former founder of the One City Many Cultures Festival. We live in a city of 4.8 million. Who is the city? Do we have a city identity? If you were to go to New Orleans, you could say, this is New Orleans. If you were to go to any other world city and say, this is a city. What is Cape Town?
20: You know, unfortunately, we don't have an identity. I mean, in Cape Town, you probably effectively have at least 3-4 different communities who identify very closely with the group characteristics kind of prescribed to those communities. So you would find the kind of the Cape Flats community with its cultural and economic stuff. And then you would find, obviously, the CBD and the Sea Points and the Camps Basin and the Cliftons, where it's a completely different community. Mm. And then on the other side, you find, like, your southern suburbs, your Constantia and...
4: Beyond the lentil curtain.
20: Yeah. but you know, the apartheid spatial planning is still very much a part of the city. Mm. We thought it would change, you know, after 1994. But your townships are still townships. And your suburbs are still suburbs.
4: I have a theory. I have a pet project. When I walk behind a group of kids who are clearly the children of African migrants, I my brew. When I am in Reitewacht and I see the children of working class white people, I my brew. If I am in Colorado Park, my Tosa friend who moved to that part of Mitchell's Plain, I may brew. There is something, I think, in terms of a working class unity. These are children who go to the same schools together, whether they're white, black, colored, or whether they're the children of African migrants, and them becoming what the city is. I don't know what that word would be, yeah. But when I hear them, they all sound like Cape Town.
20: Yeah. You know, in my race book, I interviewed a young learner who was at, I think, Plattekloof High or something like that. It's Settlers High, sorry. And she was colored, and she was one of the things that she was complaining to me about. She was saying about how all these white kids wanted to be colored, and they wanted to speak like colors, and they wanted to dress like colors and stuff like that. And I suppose that is... something that is happening in the city because...
3: And something to be celebrated.
20: And yes.
3: I think there's a consolidating aesthetic, yeah. And that inevitably will deliver space between the unfortunate past and the future. Mm. That needs to have a collective kind of...
20: But I feel that the new Cape Town identity mustn't be a colored identity. It must be whatever it must be. Yeah, but it must contain elements of...
3: Yes.
20: Of the different cultures. Absolutely. That make up this beautiful city of ours.
3: We're going to have to wrap it there. And I think the conversation is really about, I'm a progressive pragmatist, or maybe a pragmatic progressive, but we need more kind of pragmatism. We can't sell the ideals, and especially the lofty ideals, without pragmatically laying out the route to that. And that is where our politics has been lacking, you know, just in terms of the pragmatism in a country that is diverse and certainly very unequal. But it is 9:31. It is time for Eyewitness News headlines. Natalie Malcha standing by.
4: Short shop and thank you so much. We appreciate it. Well done on the year anniversary.
3: Yeah. I can't hear what's going on. It's so good to see you. Love.
21: Thank you, Clarence. Good morning.
10: The City of Cape Town has condemned the decision by the Athlone Magistrates Court to grant bail to three suspects arrested for the possession of AK-47 rifles and ammunition. The men were arrested in Crossroads informal settlement in July after law enforcement officers responded to a tip-off. They were each released on 5,000 rand bail. The Deputy Justice Minister Andries Nall has ruled out considerations of a death penalty for those who perpetrate violence against women, calling the proposal unrealistic and populist. The ACDP and ATM both made the call for capital punishment during yesterday's parliamentary debate on gender-based violence. And in the courts, a UK fugitive accused of murdering his wife and two daughters is expected to return to the Johannesburg Magistrates Court today. He will find out whether the court will accept his decision to plead guilty to firearms-related charges. The details of a plea agreement between Ndodana Chuma and the state have yet to be placed on record after several delays in this case. We'll have more on these and other stories at 10 or as it happens.
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10: On the N7 South, there's an accident. It's in the right lane at the N1, and in the CBD, there's a pedestrian accident on Christian Barnard Street under the elevated freeway. The left and centre lanes are obstructed, and you can expect delays from Coburg Interchange onto the elevated freeway. There are also delays on Marine Drive South from Milner Road, and on the N2, incoming traffic slows down after Jakes Gadville Drive, and delays from Wynberg Hill on the M3. Natalie Malchas, Eyewitness News, Traffic.
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25: Forecast just a few days away from the final announcement suggesting that diesel prices will go up by 3 rand a litre. That'll push diesel to record levels. Petrol prices are expected to go up significantly too. Is it possible for government to cut the taxes it charges on fuel in the way it did a little earlier in the year?
26: So it is possible, and it wouldn't necessarily break the bank once off. But the last one was estimated at, I think, 5 to 6 billion rand worth of savings for the consumer.
25: John Luce is an independent economist.
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4: election roadshow edition of Views and News, co-hosted with me, Lester Givett, and Clarence Ford. What we've decided to do is to speak to the issues that affect Capetonians over the next 3 weeks. The first two-thirds of the show, we exclude the politicians. We don't want to hear from them. We don't want to see them. We'll keep them for the end of the show. But we want to hear from the residents of the city of Cape Town, the experts in the city of Cape Town, the volunteers in the city of Cape Town, and where their work is, how they experience the city,

0: And where is it failing? Not what whoever's in government, is the city, because we are all the city. Liz McDade is a representative from the Green Connection. Dr. Kevin Winter is someone we regularly talk to when we talk about inclement weather and flooding and weather patterns. And Zoe Prinsloo is a fantastic and a phenomenal inspiration when it comes to a Save the Fishy project, where she goes up on beach cleanups across not only Cape Town's coastal lines, but South Africa's coastal lines. Liz, let me start with you when we talk about resilience. How is a city meant to be resilient?
1: Resilience means that when your disaster hits, you can cope. But that means planning. And when you talk about something like climate change, it's not something you can see every day. It comes, sneaks up on you, and then suddenly you hit in another drought coming up, wildfires, etc. But I was looking across the bay, and what I was seeing was that brown haze related to transport in Cape Town. And, you know, you were talking earlier about public transport. I think that's one of the key issues, environmental issues, is how much public transport is the city really focusing on and to which areas? Because climate change means we can't continue to use fossil fuels. We need to change our transport system. Not necessarily that everyone's going to be driving an electric vehicle because they're still expensive, but we need to do something about public transport. So I would like to see that on the agenda of a city from a climate change perspective, reducing fossil fuels, but also it deals with public safety, it deals with the spatial planning issue. Good public transport makes a city resilient. Mm. So that would be my opening thought. Any other thoughts, but an opening thought.
2: Are we seeing some movement on that front, fortunately. Golden Arrow is rolling out a fleet of electric buses. We'd like to see the city's plans in respect of their My City plans for migration to electricity as well. I've been fortunate to chat with Zoe a couple of times. You like our little litmus test. You're out on the beach, and I think you see the signs. We're not quite sure what the signs are saying. Liz was telling us a little earlier, these things sneak up on us, and then they present itself as disasters like the sardines. Just tell us what you are getting on the beaches there.
3: I think after this winter season, we definitely saw an improvement in terms of what's washing down the rivers.
2: Are we talking plastic? Or
3: yes, okay. We're talking plastic. We're talking about litter and things washing out on our beaches. We're still dealing with a massive issue in terms of the amount of things that are making their ways to the ocean. The booms and the traps that are currently put in the rivers, I think, are making a huge difference, but you know, they're not a silver bullet. They're not going to solve all. So we're still seeing an insane amount of things washing up on the beaches and things that people shouldn't even be using anymore. The amount of plastic straws that we're still finding and single-use plastics, these things shouldn't be a reality anymore. Single-use plastics should have been stopped years ago. I mean, plastic straws is what started my vendetta against single-use plastics, and the fact that we're still seeing them handed out and used is I think, also an opening thought in this issue. So, yeah, but I mean, our shores are so precious, and they need to be protected. And like you said, with the sardines that we experienced recently, that was a very powerful reminder that the ecosystem in the ocean is so sensitive and so fragile, and anything we're doing here on Earth and whatever we are releasing into the ocean can make a huge difference. Mm. So,
2: absolutely. Mm.
0: Dr. Kevin Winter is involved quite deeply in the UCT's Department of Environment and Geographical Science. He has been part of the water response team. 10 years ago, we were staring down day zero. I hope some of us still have kept our day zero habits. But was day zero the closest that we got to actually understanding what the impact of severe climate change would look like? When we started speaking and hearing climate change, a little abstract. But when we started seeing our taps run dry, we got to see, oh, this is what it means.

0: Yes, Lester, I think that was the first warning that the city had of something that was pending and something that was about to test the city's stress levels to a point at which we began to learn what it might be to have to live with less water and to struggle with water, which was certainly showing us a massive challenge for the city, and we are going to be seeing that many more times. At the moment, what we are seeing in terms of bigger climate picture is a super La Nina effect occurring, and that super big model is going to affect our upper atmosphere, and it is already affecting, obviously, the Pacific Ocean water temperatures. It doesn't directly affect our cold fronts, but indirectly, it starts to affect our atmosphere and the circulation around it. And we are waiting to see what's going to happen October through till February and maybe even March this coming year. And it will affect us again. We may well see ourselves into, and I don't know what a scale this is, but we may well see ourselves into another day zero scenario. And already our dams, our reservoirs are around about 75%. That's very similar to what we were seeing in 2015 when we had a similar level of our reservoirs at that stage. So the warnings are still there. What Day Zero has done for the city, at least, is to build capacity to try to avoid that similar kind of panic that was set up through the city at that stage and through a concern, obviously, that our water levels were at a dire level and got to that stage certainly by April in 2018.
1: I also want to just find out about your work with the Deep River catchment area. It does present, again, as maybe a canary in the coal mine. Just tell us about what this is signaling to you, what we should be aware of.
0: Well, I think there are two major pollution factors here, and this is about water quality, and it aligns with Zoe's comment made earlier on. The Deep River is a very large catchment. At the very top of it has agricultural production occurring, and then it runs through a very large informal settlement, underserviced, and then into a very large wastewater treatment plant that has been responsible for some of the pollution, finding its way eventually into Milnerton Lagoon. The latter has at least been improved considerably over the last year, so there's good news there and a big investment by the city to try and clean up that. And it's still got a long way to go, but there's about a 5 billion rand investment in the Potsdam wastewater treatment plant that has already started to show signs of improvement in terms of the water quality. But with what happens further upstream is really a blot on the copybook, and that needs significant attention. How we resurrect that whole servicing and a growing informal settlement. And let's be honest, informal settlements are here to stay. You know, they are going to be growing all the time. And this city is going to look very different by the time we get to 2050, when we've got not only an increasing population, but an underserviced population, and then a climate change that runs with it.
2: Liz, the city of Cape Town says it plans to be carbon neutral by 2050. The city aims to transition its urban form, energy sources, and transportation networks to achieve net zero greenhouse gas emissions by 2050. That's some of the literature. But at the same time, the city hosts something called Africa Energy Week that used to be called Africa Oil Week. And Africa Oil Week leverages Africa's oil resources, natural mineral resources, for profit. Can these two thoughts coexist at the same time? We want to be carbon neutral with renewables and sustainable energy by 2050, but let's welcome the suits and Africa Oil Week to Cape Town every single year. Well, do they congregate?
3: Worse than that. It's like, you know, speaking left, walk right. We have right now an invisible threat on this coast is because the government, and I never saw the city give any input to the country, supported and approved an oil drilling project called TEPSA 567, which will take place, if it goes ahead, it It's now mired in the courts, and hopefully we win. But if it goes ahead, the oil spill modeling which has been done would show that all of the beaches could be covered with oil if something went wrong in that drilling operation. And why are we drilling for oil? I mean, you spoke about the fish. Mm. We also have this issue of seismic surveys, explosions being towed behind boats, which impact whales, fish, everybody. All of these things we are allowing to happen because we still want to drive those old fossil cars, and the city is not saying, we are stopping this, yeah. We are moving there. So it's got livelihoods issues. Lots of people depend on tourism. Yeah. There are pollution issues.
2: Kevin, I'd like to put this to you in terms of how the city sees progress. And the city sees progress through creating jobs. And with a 24% unemployment rate, it's the lowest of any metro. But it is in infrastructure projects. It is also in the infrastructure and building of data centers. Mm-hmm. Data centers that are that use a tremendous amount of water and energy. Does this current city, are they saying, we will just create jobs and then we'll think about the consequences later?
0: Well, I'm sure it feels like that. I think that the energy issue around data centers is a key concern. Very many of the data centers right now are able to do some technology interventions, which means that they can reuse the water. And so the water issue needs to be revisited, I think, case by case. It may be that we've seen that particular area of infrastructure development improving considerably, and that may be useful for the way in which we use and treat for instance, wastewater that could be drawn into these data centers, and the water issues may not be as problematic as has been made out. But I think the energy is a very different story, and we should keep our eye on that.
1: Yeah, and I think the jury's out also in terms of its job creation capability when it comes to data centers. But I think the question is there middle ground? And, of course, we are doing a town hall. Our guest, Liz McDade, a founding member and strategic lead of the Green Connection. There is, of course, Saver Fishy, Zoe Prinsloo, founder and environmental activist, president as well, UCT Future Water Institute, represented by Prof. Kevin Winter, Department of Environmental and Geographic Science. You may want to join in this conversation via WhatsApp on 0725671567. We are live from Bloberg Hotel. It's a really beautiful day and a good day for us to be talking about this very beautiful space that we share in the city. Is there middle ground? Maybe, Liz, you said maybe the beaches are going to be soiled by oil, but we know the Orange River Basin, for example, and what it means to the Namibian economy. They're moving along. They are exploiting that resource. They're talking about a trillion barrels potentially. Off the West Coast, and that particular Orange River Basin stretches into South Africa. It could mean a profound impact on the South African economy, relieving people of poverty, maybe improving our Gini coefficient. Is there middle ground? I think that's the big question.
3: I think, you know, you've got to look at short-term profits, long-term sustainability. And what doesn't seem to come up in a lot of these debates is what we have right now. We have fishing communities around the coast of South Africa who for hundreds of years have been fishers that have lived off the ocean. We now have a tourism industry which is based on a healthy ocean. All of those jobs can potentially be at risk over what appears to be a short-term grab the oil. But we also have to look, when there's climate change, it means that we are going to look to more sustainable sources of energy. Mm. You know, we won't be using those fossil fuels. So 15 years to get an oil field up and going, what will the climate look like? You know, with the city facing El Nino, are the citizens going to say, yeah, bring it on, more fossil fuels? Probably not. So I think as technology changes and those AI centers, I was trying to figure out, we need cool AI development
2: Maybe we can ask the final question to Kevin and Zoe, and I was going to use the example of my deepest offense, not it's not meant, Kevin, but what does Zoe want to see in Cape Town in 50 years? And I'm simply by biology, Kevin, I don't think I can go 50 years. I don't mean to offend. But Zoe, what do you want to see a Cape Town, its water resources, its marine ecology to look like?
4: I would love to see people being able to enjoy the beach and the coastline safely. I see every weekend now, I don't even feel safe taking my shoes off at the beach anymore because we're finding needles and glass and so many harmful things. And that's just for us on the shorelines. I mean, everything that we're finding on the shore in the ocean is 1,000 times more harmful to those sea creatures. And, you know, I want to see sea creatures abundantly enjoying their home. And, you know, I want to see a level of respect between Capetonians and the ocean and its environment. I think we most definitely need to adapt, and there needs to be a lot of changes made. I think a lot of people need to think past just themselves and their lifetime. Yeah, you know, I want my kids to be able to enjoy the beaches and the oceans too, and be able to see a real life sea turtle. So,
2: Kevin, I only joke. I wish you a long, long, Methuselah long life.
0: So I have to say, I'm an eternal optimist. Maybe that's the best way to get across this age that I have reached. But I think if I had to look at a middle ground in the city, and this is a really important, and it comes partly from Zoe's comments and involvement in, say, the fishy, but there are many, many civic organizations across the city who are doing amazing work. And I'd like to see that in particular becoming the hallmark of what we do in the city, that the city of Cape Town is limited in what it can achieve, but what can be achieved through civil society and activists who are doing things in the city, that's got to be spread much further and wider in the city as well. And we need to find incentives to enable people to get involved in dealing with some of these critical issues. Because if we expect the city of Cape Town in, say, 50 years' time to be dealing with that, I think we are naive. It's not going to happen.
2: Dr. Kevin Winter, Zoe Prinsloo, Liz McDade, thank you so much for joining us on our roundtable here on the future sustainability, what we want to see the city as, still surviving, still thriving, here on our Cape Talk election roadshow. Thanks so much for joining us.
1: I think such important stuff there, Lester. Of course, Maslow's hierarchy of needs come into question. Can we learn to appreciate our natural environment if we don't have jobs, if we can't feed our children? You know, so those are like the competing kind of narratives over here. And I'm so hoping for middle ground on this particular issue, that we can deal with poverty and instill that appreciation of nature and each other.
2: What's your hopes for Cape Town? 021-446-0567. Drop us a voice note, 0725671567, and be part of this conversation, this Cape Talk election roadshow. Still to come up between 11 and 12. They think they're the stars. No, you are. Voters, you're the stars. But we have some politicians here who are going to fight with each other after 11 o'clock.
1: It is 3 minutes to 10 o'clock, and Natalie Marcus now standing by with Eyewitness News at the top of the hour.
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7: 35 years ago, we started asking a simple question. 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
2: Good morning, I'm Natalie Malchas. The city of Cape Town has condemned the decision by the Athlone Magistrates Court to grant bail to three suspects arrested for the possession of AK-47 rifles and ammunition. The men were arrested in Crossroads informal settlement in July after law enforcement officers responded to a tip-off. They were each released on 5,000 rand bail, as Cameron Clark reports.
3: Earlier this year, law enforcement officers were patrolling in Crossroads when members of the public alerted them to a suspicious vehicle. After stopping the vehicle, officers discovered four rifles, a 9mm pistol and 350 rounds of ammunition. Various number plates and other suspicious electrical equipment were also seized. The city says it's disappointed that the suspects were granted bail and that the case was postponed to January next year, despite the state opposing their release. The municipality has accused the Athlone Magistrates Court of undermining officers' efforts to remove illegal firearms from communities, warning that the fight against crime cannot be won if dangerous suspects are allowed back onto the streets. Camry Clark, Eyewitness News.
2: The case against a Cape Town police officer accused of killing two people in an apparent domestic dispute has been postponed to next week. Keegan Peterson made his first appearance in the Blue Downs Magistrates Court yesterday. He's been charged with two counts of murder, three counts of attempted murder, and the illegal possession of ammunition. Lauren Isaacs has the details.
4: The state alleges that the police officer fetched his girlfriend from her home and took her to his house in Blue Downs on Saturday. Her brother and another man later arrived looking for the woman after she apparently alerted them to a domestic dispute. It's further alleged Keegan Peterson then shot and killed his girlfriend's brother and the man he was with, and attempted to kill three other people, including his girlfriend. During the investigation, police found four shotgun bullets in a safe in the police official's house. The National Prosecuting Authority says more charges are likely to be added. Meanwhile, the case is also being probed by police watchdog IPID. Lauren Isaacs, Eyewitness News.
2: The Madlanga Commission has raised concern about alleged fronting by taxi boss Joe Sibanyone. Sibanyone returns for cross-examination today. Yesterday, he was questioned over a multi-million rand construction tender in Mpumalanga, in which he acquired a percentage of profits via a verbal agreement. However, a company director linked to this tender, Thomas Ntuli, claims Sibanyone extorted payments from him. Sibanyone insisted Ntuli needed the partnership in 2022 to ensure the project would go ahead as part of required local business support. This prompted suspicions from Commissioner Sesi Baloyi.
5: So it's really just having your name.
6: Yes.
5: That's all it is.
6: You're correct.
5: Which on the face of it seems like some kind of fronting, if that's what it was, that you bring nothing to the transaction. He goes in and says, I'm with Mr. Sibanyone in this, but Mr. Sibanyone does absolutely nothing except to benefit from the profits. Is that
6: correct,
5: what you say the structure was?
6: Yes. But don't run away from the local content.
2: Deputy Justice Minister Andries Nall has ruled out the considerations of a death penalty for those who perpetrate violence against women, calling the proposal unrealistic and populist. The ACDP and ATM both made the call for capital punishment during yesterday's parliamentary debate on gender-based violence. Lindsay Dentlinger has more.
7: While male MPs called on their gender to break down the societal norms perpetuated by patriarchy, female MPs said police were not doing enough to enforce protection orders and to serve women affected by domestic violence. Chairperson of the Portfolio Committee on Women, the IFP's Liesel van der Merwe, said there needed to be measurable success of government's plans, while more dedicated funding is needed to implement them.
8: South Africa is not short of policies, legislation and plans. In fact, we are drowning in plans. What we are dangerously short of is real resources, real action, real commitment and real implementation.
7: The ATM's Tandiswa Mahao, meanwhile, said her party believes changes to the law are necessary to clamp down on the rampant killing of women.
9: A person cannot take another person's life and then invoke the right to life. What about the life you have taken?
7: ACDP leader Kenneth Meshwe backed the call. Lindsay Dentlinger, Eyewitness News, Parliament.
2: A UK fugitive accused of murdering his wife and two children is expected to return to the Johannesburg Magistrates Court. He will find out today whether the court will accept his decision to plead guilty to firearms-related charges. The details of a plea agreement between Ndodana Chuma and the state have yet to be placed on record after several delays in this matter. The delays follow concerns raised by the court over discrepancies between the charges Chuma pleaded guilty to earlier this month and those set out in the written plea agreement. Nkosikhona Malinga Mnisi has more.
10: Chuma has admitted guilt to firearm and immigration-related charges, including possession of an unlicensed pistol and ammunition. He was arrested in Johannesburg in June, just days after arriving in South Africa. Chuma had fled the UK, where he is accused of murdering his wife and their two young daughters. But after he pleaded guilty to the firearm charges, the court raised concerns about the plea. It found that Chuma's plea, the state's documentation, and the relevant provisions of the Criminal Procedure Act did not align. The matter was then postponed to today, giving the state time to consult and address the court's concerns. Nkosikhona Malinga Mnisi, Eyewitness News.
2: Moving to international news now, thousands of French civil servants are demanding pay increases and increased funding for public services. A group of civil servants staged a demonstration across France yesterday ahead of a presentation of the draft budget for 2027. Tomorrow, trade unions argue the current resources are insufficient to ensure the proper functioning of education, healthcare, emergency services, and other sectors. Reuters reports that lower economic growth this year has complicated the minority government's task of getting the budget passed. Moving to the markets now, gold is trading at $4,193.89 an ounce. The rand 16.36 to the dollar, 21.70 to the pound, 18.56 to the euro, and Brent crude is trading at $103.24 a barrel. In your traffic on the N7 South, there's an accident involving a truck. It's in the right lane at the N1. And in the CBD, there's still that pedestrian incident being tended to on Christian Barnard Street. That's under the elevated freeway. It's causing some delays as the center and left lanes are obstructed. There's expected delays from Coburg Interchange onto the elevated freeway. There are also expected delays on Marine Drive South from Milner Road. Clear skies are forecast for the city today with a low of 16 and a high of 36 degrees. The top story this hour. The city of Cape Town has condemned the decision by the Athlone Magistrates Court to grant bail to three suspects arrested for the possession of AK-47 rifles.
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11: A very warm welcome back. It is, of course, the Cape Talk Town Hall. It's going down at the Bloberg Hotel. And a wonderful little first hour that we've had, a focus on climate, a focus on our natural environment and the need to protect it. We've got homelessness and poverty and community safety as a feature in our second hour at 9:09. Don't forget, you can be part of the conversation via WhatsApp on 072-567-1567. And of course, it's a tag team. It's great to have Lester leading the charge on this side with us through till 12 o'clock as well. Lester, what's going to happen after 11?
12: After 11, we've decided that the majority of the show shouldn't come from politicians. It should come from the people who live and work in the city. And so after 11 o'clock, it is our mayoral candidate debates. We have decided to split over the next 3 weeks four political parties to debate each other. We don't want a remorse. We want a discussion. We want policies. We want, what are you offering the city of Cape Town? We don't want nicknames. We want substantive policies on how you intend to improve the lot of Cape Townians.
11: And, of course, we want to know where the best kusiftas are, don't we?
12: Coming up in this hour, we have a conversation around poverty and homelessness. It's a very important topic of the city here on our special elections roadshow.
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0: on Cape Talk.
12: But some responses already on the WhatsApp line to our earlier discussions, the discussions of what does a city feel like? What should a city feel like? How does this city become resilient to the threats of climate change? You have a listen.
13: Morning, Lester. If anybody is under any illusion that Cape Town is not in a good space in terms of where it sits on the spectrum of success, all you need to do is take a drive up to Bulawayo and see how that city is deteriorating. But that's not the real issue. The real problem lies in Durban, Port Elizabeth, East London, Pietermaritzburg, Bloemfontein, Johannesburg and Pretoria, all of whom have deteriorated in a shorter space of time to a point worse than Bulawayo. And that's the tragedy. Cheers, Peter.
12: I'm a Manchester United fan, Clarence. It means nothing to my team if I say Liverpool is worse this season. It means nothing to my team because I don't play. I don't support Liverpool. I support Manchester United. I live in the city of Cape Town. I pay rates in the city of Cape Town. I work and my children go to school in the city of Cape Town. I note what happens in Durban, in Joburg, and Pietermaritzburg, but I don't vote in the city of eThekwini. I vote in the city of Cape Town.
11: And your vote has taken us to very different political places. Maybe that also is a big difference between Cape Town and the other cities that have been mentioned. Yeah, people have actually changed their votes, held maybe their local government a little more accountable. Maybe it is about the fact that we are holding them accountable, that we are doing better, and this is exactly what we're doing.
12: Is there another vote? This is Donald Trump. We need more votes. Is there another vote there, Ioannis?
14: Voting, as always, based off a promise to fix something, as opposed to truly understanding the viability of that promise and whether or not it's something that we believe can actually be fixed, regardless of who it's by. And we reduce our politics and we reduce voting to that conversation, and it's a problem for me, and it's why I currently abstain from voting nationally or provincially, because the dynamic that we are all, that the overriding rhetoric is around, well, which promise do you attach yourself to the most? And to me, that is so, it's very, very naive and juvenile. Not saying the question is naive, but I think we've reduced ourselves to something that is way too simplistic, and that is probably why there's no accountability. We shouldn't be asking parties, you know, what will you promise going forward? It should be, what did you actually deliver from what you promised last time?
12: Only one party can be in government at the time. But I also believe you get the opposition that you deserve. I have told the ANC this. You have been largely absent in the city of Cape Town. You have not been an adequate opposition in the city of Cape Town. Do you know who has? Ndifune Kwazi, Equal Education.
11: Absolutely.
12: The civil society organizations have been a true official opposition in the city of Cape Town. But let's not get ahead of ourselves. We will, over the course of the next hour, be having a very special mayoral debate between 11 and 12. We've decided, let's take the 12 most prominent parties, and we've used our own metric, whether it's your size within the city council, whether you're trending high, whether you have a charismatic leader or give us a nice soundbite, we decide. And we said, let's divide them into four groups. And so in our first mayoral debate at 11 o'clock, Clarence, from the ACDP, we have Ferlin Christians. From the Freedom From Plus, we have Erica Buerta-Rousseau. From BOSA, we have Roger Solomons. We had invited Shamima Salia, but because of confusion with dates, she was not able to make today. But we also thought these people,
15: people want to be your mayor. The person who represents the city of Cape Town, who should know Cape Town like the back of the hand. So you know what we did? We asked each candidate, where do you find the best kusistas? Let's have a listen, Joe.
16: It's Sunday morning. Where are you going for the best kusistas in Cape Town? And what makes them the best? The Arpan kusistas at N1 City. It's traditional kusistas, sweet and juicy, full of syrup.
17: Sunday kusistas, it's Sunday morning. Where are you going for the best kusistas in Cape Town and what makes them the best? So, kusistas, ne? Not kusister, kusistas, the best in Cape Town. We definitely spoiled for choice. But for me, living in the deep south, the Antin Ocean View, as well as Mannenberg. Why I love both of them, because they are both very, very similar. The kusister is not too sweet. Texture is just phenomenal. It is not too dry, it is just right. In Ocean View or in the Mannenberg for a lekker kusister. Those are the two areas.
18: Sunday kusisters, and I see the name is right, kusisters and not kooksisters, because kooksisters is something else. So kusisters on a Sunday morning, classic bakery in Crawford. And the phenomenal thing is the coconut is in the middle.
19: Sunday kusisters, it's Sunday morning. Where are you going for the best kusisters in Cape Town and what makes them the best? Now you're putting me in trouble. If a kusista doesn't have the right secret ingredients, then it's simply not a kusista. I know many amazing people who make them, and most of my favorites have roots in the Bokop. Although they now live in many areas in Cape Town, I'm definitely not naming one person because the others will never forgive me, and then I'm not going to get free kusistas.
12: Shamima Sali there of Aljama. Did Erica Boata Rousseau already fail because we said kusistas, not cook sisters? She's not wrong. The Arpan cook sisters are pretty good. They're amazing.
20: Yeah. Family. Ultimately family. That's going to get me out of that one.
12: Okay, let's do one more round. Where does Erica Abuata Rousseau, where does Roger Solomon, where does Ferlin Christian, and where does Shamima Sali, where do you get the best Gatsby's?
16: You have a visitor from Johannesburg who has never had a Gatsby. Where in Cape Town are you taking them for the first one? The Golden Dish at Gatesville in Athlone.
18: Gatsby's always, always the best place to go is Gatesville, Wembley. Wembley sells the best Gatsby's. Somebody from Johannesburg will know when they eat a Gatsby from Wembley, they'll never go back to Joburg again.
17: Gatsby, you have a visitor from Jersey, never had a Gatsby. Where in Cape Town are you taking them for their first one? My answer to this is, so my preference would be, okay, in this order, for a Dagwood Gatsby, Continental Takeaway in Salt River. For a Full House Steak Gatsby, Golden Dish in Afro. But for the best calamari Gatsby in Cape Town, definitely Super Fisheries in Athlone. That's the preference. And nobody is going to argue with that. Who knows their Gatsbys well and who knows Cape Town well?
19: The Gatsby. You have a visitor from Johannesburg who has never had a Gatsby. Where in Cape Town are you taking them for the first time? Golden Dish, of course. That place is practically a heritage site on its own. And a Gatsby is not just food, it's Cape Town experience. You have to understand the size, the flavor, the whole culture around it.
12: And those are the political party candidates who will be debating between 11 and 12. And Roger's got it right there on the Super Fisheries Gatsby. Hey, Clarence.
20: Well, I'm kind of partial to curry and rice, so I'm going to stand out in that one. Can't be a judge there.
12: But let's move this conversation on now, on the issues that affect Cape Town. And it's quite clear that we have a city that lives on two different planets. We have a city that is increasingly affluent, and we have a city who is increasingly getting poorer. You couple that with a housing crisis, and you see an explosion of homelessness,
15: on our streets. The NGOs, the shelters, the churches, the civic organizations, the neighborhood watchers, the community activists, they are trying to fill the gaps here of how do we deal, how do we help the unhoused? And I thought it would be prudent, Clarence, that we invite guests here today that would experience, who have experience, but will talk to what the city has been experiencing and where the city needs to go to. Would you mind introducing our guests?
20: Yes, indeed. And of course, we see it on the streets of Cape Town. We see homelessness in this community where Lester and I live. And yeah, it is increasingly a conversational point on WhatsApp groups. And the people that we've gathered around to help us understand issues have been working in this area for a very long time, and you would have seen them, heard them featured on Cape Talk as well. Shadi Valayadum is the CEO of the Haven Night Shelter. He's here with us. We've got U-Turn Homeless Ministries. We've spoken to Stephen Underwood on so many occasions. Of course, Ria Tusana Foundation, Phineas Sabatsani has joined us in the past, and Magda Reynolds, Business and Development Manager at NICRA, an organization certainly very dear to my heart and doing amazing work with crime and the rehabilitation of offenders. So a lot of mind power gathered in this particular room to tackle issues.
15: I want to start this conversation with Phineas, who I've known for some time now, in his work not only in ministry within Paulsmoor Prison, but with quite deep, literal friendships with people who are unhoused in the Muizenberg area. He sees those who are unseen. He has mourned people who have died under sheets of cardboard. Phineas, just talk to us about how big is this issue of unhoused people in this city. The statistics give us a very big picture, but we also say the statistics isn't the only picture.
3: Yeah. I think for me, looking over the ocean, I feel like with homelessness, it feels like we're mopping the ocean. It seems like we are going backward, not forward. Because one of the problems that I'm seeing is that you can't solve homelessness in one of the most expensive cities in the world, you know, where you're pricing people into homelessness. You know, so I am for safe spaces, but with safe spaces comes with access to affordable housing. Poverty is a real thing in our communities. We have so many people who are coming out of prison who end up on the street. We have too many people come out of foster systems who end up on the street. So it's not just an issue of somebody growing up in poverty where we blame somebody for not succeeding in a toxic environment. And my issue oftentimes is that we criminalize homeless people and we blame them for not growing in an environment where they were put into that is very toxic, you know. And what we're trying to do is, as much as we're trying to rehabilitate the seed, we need to also look at the soil. We also need to look at the city on how it treats those who are living on the street, whether through law enforcement or any sort of system that keeps on oppressing people who are living on the street. Like you said, I have too many friends that died on the street, and a lot of them are being treated like litter, you know, or passed around like a rugby ball, you know, from one place to another. And that's why the question is always, are we trying to get rid of homeless people, or are we trying to help homeless people?
20: It's 10:23, and of course we're looking at homelessness and socioeconomic issues. And you're welcome to join the conversation via WhatsApp at 0725671567. Phineas, you've written extensively about homelessness of not belonging, and I'm trying want to understand it. You essentially highlight that homelessness is more than just a lack of a shelter; it's a lack of a relationship and community.
3: Yeah, I think. The reason why I say that is because I've met a lot of people who live in nice houses who are homeless. There's a lot of homeless people who are at the risk of becoming homeless. You know, homelessness starts not from I don't have a house to stay. It's an issue of friendship. It's an issue of belonging. It's an issue of family. The minute somebody does not feel like they belong or they have community in a shelter, don't expect them to stay in a shelter. I don't care how beautiful it is. If there's no community, if there's no belonging in that shelter, they're going to leave. Because what you're trying to solve is a human issue at the core. It is not a housing shelter issue. You know, what people eat, what they wear, how they sleep matters in that space of a shelter. Mm. So that's why I'm saying that more than just looking at a homeless person, we need to look at what do people need at their core. And it goes back to our history in terms of forced removals, where people were removed and scattered everywhere with no community and belonging. And that's why you have gangsterism.
20: Because so fixed communities.
3: Fixed communities, is fixed belonging.
20: And that's the core business of local government.
3: Yeah.
20: Productive communities, communities that are working for everybody in it.
3: Yeah.
20: Okay. So clearly we're not fixing communities if the homeless problem is growing. Shadi, you there at the coalface as well?
4: Yeah, good morning, everyone. The homeless communities definitely is growing. We're looking at the economy. We're looking at the rise of everything except salaries. not for the Haven, of course. But, no, definitely seeing an increase in the city when it comes to homelessness. And I think the bigger problem is that we obviously do not have enough shelter beds to accommodate all the homeless people. Now, it's a three-sphere approach between national government, provincial government, and local government. Now, this is where there's a major call. We know how much the city is doing, but there's a call for national government as well to get involved to help us with this pandemic. So the shelters are transitional. We bring them in from the streets into the shelters. And as you know, Clarence, we've just taken over all the safe spaces as well, the Haven. So it's now included. We have now 17 sites across the Western Cape. And with that, we're bringing in the phased approach. So your entry is into the safe spaces, and then you move on to the second phase and the third phase. So ideally, a homeless person that comes off the street can live with us for up to 18 to 24 months. In that time, and this is what we're pushing through our 33 social workers, is the reunification with the families. It's the mending of that hurt and, you know, the disintegration of the scars that are very existent as a result of that hurt, as a result of drugs, as a result of theft, etc. So our social workers are working with the homeless people to try and reunify them and mediate that process. Then we remove them off the street permanently. So with us taking over the safe spaces, we can now do that phased approach.
15: Let's then talk about intervention. And Stephen, you represent U-Turn Ministries, who's done a remarkable job in taking people in, but also upskilling and training them, offering them a form of income through work, and it is the stepping stone for a different life. How has it benefited the people that your clients that you have seen? What are some of the stories there? But also, where would you admit to being areas that could be done better?
21: Yeah, thanks, Lester, and hi to the listeners. Yeah, I think Finesse has mentioned the relational side of things, and U-Turn operate along four continuums, and one of them is relationships. It's trying to get people from being isolated and disconnected to being, you know, back united with family, with friends, part of a community. Pastor Shadi has spoken about housing, and we also have a housing continuum, and I agree with Phineas. We need safe spaces, but we also need affordable housing that's at the end of that line. So people can move through safe spaces, shelters, transitional houses, and into affordable housing along that continuum. And the one you've brought up there is employment, and that's one that U-Turn definitely specializes in, is how to get someone who's unemployed and living on the streets with very low skills through the different phases of work until they can, you know, get work in the open labor market. And we do it through through a phased intervention. So our clients start out by earning vouchers for 2 hours a day, doing very basic work tasks. This makes our clients engaging with work, and it means that they are earning vouchers which they redeem for their own basic services. So we're putting agency and dignity back into the hands of our clients. Mm. We're not saying to them, shame, you guys will never make it. You're always going to need help for the rest of your lives. We're saying to them, you can do it, but you just need someone to come alongside you. From there, they move to volunteering half days. From there, they move to working in our social enterprises. And thank you to all the listeners who support our shops. and from there into the open market. So, yeah, it's looking at those three continuums as well as the sobriety continuum, because that is an issue, and I'm sure Magda probably has a lot to say on that as well.
20: And we're going to be turning to you, Magda, in a short while. Clearly, the family unit is under threat, and you probably seeing the kind of threats that are coming there. So we'll talk that after 10:30. It is 10:30. Natalie Malthus now standing by with Eyewitness News headlines.
2: Thank you, Clarence. Good morning. The Hawks believe they're closing in on a human trafficking syndicate operating in Cape Town after arresting two more suspects linked to this network. The arrests follow the detention of 29-year-old Jasmine Robert earlier this month on human trafficking charges. Investigators say Robert allegedly lured a woman to Cape Town through social media with the promise of a job as a hairstylist. But after arriving in the city, the woman was allegedly forced into sex work and deprived of her belongings. The victim managed to escape a few weeks later. The non-profit organization Women and Men Against Child Abuse is calling for direct imprisonment of a convicted paedophile, arguing only a direct prison sentence would reflect the severity of his crimes. The 87-year-old Ian Wares was convicted earlier this year of sexually assaulting a pupil at Rondebosch Boys Prep School in 1988. Wares is also facing an extradition case in Scotland, where he's wanted on about 90 charges linked to alleged physical and sexual abuse during his time as a teacher between the 1960s and 1970s. And the South African Gun Owners Association says restricting firearm ownership is a failed strategy that leaves law-abiding citizens vulnerable to rampant violent crime. The association's statement comes amid ongoing debate about the Firearms Control Amendment Bill, which aims to tighten gun laws by restricting licenses for self-defense. SAGA trustee Sean Lyle emphasized that tightening restrictions does nothing to deter criminals who acquire weapons illegally. We'll have more on these and other stories at 11 or as it happens.
0: EWN Traffic.
2: On the N7 South, there's an accident involving a truck. It's in the right lane at the N1 in the CBD. There's still that pedestrian incident on Christian Barnard Street under the elevated freeway. It's caused some delays from Lower Church onto the elevated freeway. The left and center lanes are obstructed. There's also delays on Marine Drive South from Milner Road. And in Khayelitsha, there's protests with tires light on Muway, that's between Palmer Road and Spine Road. There are faulty traffic lights reported in Goodwood on Voortrekker Road and Church Street, and in Salt River on Victoria Road and Durham Avenue. Please treat those as four-way stops. Natalie Malchas, Eyewitness News, Traffic.
0: There's more EWN on air, online, and on the EWN app. Everything you need to know about the local government elections is on Cape Talk and EWN.co.za. Because this is more than local. It's personal.
20: Yeah, absolutely. It's more than local. It's absolutely personal. And we are getting into the thick of things. We are getting into economic issues, homelessness, socioeconomic issues. And we're going to turn to Magda. Magda is with NICRO. And yeah, we've seen over a very long period of time people running away from home, finding safety on the streets of Cape Town. So we need to understand why that is. Children. And when does homelessness translate into crime? Give us a sense of what you are in country.
5: So what all the colleagues have said, I echo, because what we are seeing is very much the history of trauma and developmental trauma that is echoing and fracturing communities and family bonds. And people are not as resilient anymore because there's this history of trauma that's there. And now something happens and you have no skill to cope with it. You have no real support system. And then things start to unravel. So you would turn to substances, or it would be easier to not live at home. I, in fact, had a few clients in this week who told me stretches of time that they were homeless. And I would now almost say they made that decision themselves, because one of them said, I'm not living in a house, and he listed all the things that were happening in the house, and he said, I made the choice, this was what I had to do to get by. And the same with some of the other clients, where they would say, you know, issues in the family or things that happen are to such an extent unbearable that they would rather resort to living on the streets. So very much we need to address the communities and create that belonging and supportiveness in communities again and in family units, because you would see with the economy, parents having to work multiple jobs, they're not there when the kids get home from school, they're not able to be there. And these things all tie together. Kids being able to stay out of school because there's nobody there to watch them, because you have to work if you want to put something on the table. So it's a very, very complex issue that, you know, from our side, we have tried on our website, we have a bunch of resources available that are free to use, like workbooks and courses that you can get certificates for that are all free to use that the general public can download and access and use via our website. That at least, you know, if you are able to access a local library, which thankfully in Cape Town we're blessed that there are multiple libraries that are in very good condition that allow access to these things, that you can then spend some time going through the resources in your day, building your CV as an attempt to assist in that space, like whilst they're at the Haven or at U-Turn. These are things that they can use more to just resource that period of time for them. We have programs online for those who might not necessarily be able to travel in. We have an app that is zero rated that people can access some of the micro content with. So we've tried from our side to do as much as possible, but this is a multi-sectoral thing. It's not going to be fixed by one organization or one sphere of society. It needs to be everyone together.
15: Vinya, sitting and listening here, and I'm also self-critiquing ourselves.
3: Yeah.
15: Because we're talking, the issue is homelessness. We're not talking about the constituency of people who are homeless. We have, even in our conversation here, says that homelessness is an issue.
3: Yeah.
15: Not saying that people who are homeless are also constituents and could also be voters in this local government election.
3: I think we have dehumanized people who are experiencing homelessness. And I say that intentionally, because the minute we define people as a problem, they cannot heal or separate themselves from that problem. So we need to start seeing people who are experiencing homelessness as people first before their problems. Mm. And our definition of homelessness determines how we treat homeless people. So of course we will not encourage them to even vote, because we have told those people that they don't matter in our society. Their vote means nothing. So we need to humanize homeless people in order to get them to a place of, hey, you can exercise your freedom to vote. You know, and I hope in the shelters they're actually having that conversation, because they need to have that conversation.
15: Are you encouraging people who are in your shelters to register to vote?
4: No, absolutely, absolutely. Because, I mean, I think Phineas hit the nail on the head. Most definitely we've done some education and orientations, etc., and we've encouraged all of them to vote. Actually, the voting stations, the IEC and the ward councillors, came to the shelters, encouraging them as well, because their votes matter, every single individual's vote. We are South Africans. We had to stay through thick and thin. So, yes,

0: my thoughts are homelessness is a very complex issue and deals with various underlying issues. Mm. And I think we need to individualize it and then treat everyone according to what their own challenges are.
1: Yeah.
0: We cannot go and blanket it and all homeless people are criminals, all homeless people are druggies, all homeless people are vagrants, which is beggars, which I don't like the term. So, you know, it's about taking the time and spending time with that individual and consulting with him and saying, hey, how can we help you break the cycle of homelessness? You matter to us. I mean, there's this thing about all lives matter. Your life matters to us. And because you have fallen on tough ground, doesn't mean to say that you must get up on your own. We're here to lend a hand to you.
2: And so then, can I ask each of our panelists here their thoughts, whether they condone or condemn. So what I'm seeing are many incumbent councillors who are doing clean-up programs in their wards. And this is Aslam Richards, Ward 48 and 60, cleaning up areas. And they say, we're cleaning up vagrants. This is not to solve an issue of homelessness. This is to appease the middle-class voters in the area. Each one of you, do you condemn or do you condone cleanup programs before elections? Shad, I'll start with you.
0: Yeah, it's, you know, homeless people, by that statement, homeless people are litter on the ground. Let's just kick them into the rubbish bin and then hopefully they'll get picked up by a rubbish truck and we won't see them again for the rest of our lives.
1: Yeah.
0: These are human beings.
1: Yeah.
0: We kind of spend more time, I condemn it, by the way, We give animals more thought. I mean, I come from the far south. There's a whole thing about the baboons. Yes. Than we do human beings.
1: Yeah.
0: No way. They are human beings. They have emotions. You cut their skin, blood comes out. The same color blood that runs through my veins. So I condemn it.
2: Stephen?
3: Yeah, I hear what Clarence is saying about good intentions, and maybe that's why it's being done. But definitely from UTIN's perspective, we condemn that. I think you sometimes see these before and after photos where there's a public space that's got litter and, let's say, unhoused people in it, and then afterwards it's clear and it's clean. But what is the before and after on the people that are in that space? And I think from UTIN's perspective, our whole approach is a person-centered approach, as Phineas was talking in the beginning. So, yeah, it's more about what is the before and after on the people in those spaces than the litter and the
2: attraction. I'd like to get Phineas and then Martha's response.
4: Yeah, I mean, there's a saying, what you see as trash is treasure to somebody. I've met homeless people who have lost their IDs, who have lost their ARV medication, who have lost their TB medication because of all these cleanups. So I condemn them because I've seen, you know, homeless people being re-traumatized because of those experiences of law enforcement approach. That's why I tell them all the time, you need a double-edged sword. A law enforcement officer needs to be accompanied by a social worker because their approach is a little bit different.
5: Mm-hmm.
4: So if you just have law enforcement approaching homeless people without a social worker, you're not going to solve the problem. You're just going to traumatize people and keep them on the street. So I condemn it in Afrikaans and in Sepedi, in any other language.
5: Absolutely the same sentiment as was echoed by my colleagues, and I will just add that, you know, a clean up in quotation marks is not doing anything for anybody. It literally reinforces that stereotype that these are not people, we are not seeing them as people, and then, you know, creating the documentation issue because now you can't vote because you don't have your ID or anything else. You can't have access to your clinic, your medications. If we want a better society, multifaceted approach, mental health included, other sectors included, that we can actually make a lasting difference and not have a little cleanup close to election time.
6: And I think that was the intention of my question. If a councillor is doing a cleanup, that suggests that there are no protocols at a City of Cape Town level. And I think that is an indictment. You know, so you're saying we can actually implement such protocols, so we engage it collectively with, of course, fully understanding, you know, what we've achieved, what the best outcomes are that we are looking for? Can we ask the City of Cape Town to do that?
4: Yeah, I think what I've communicated a lot of times is the city needs to follow the bylaws. You know, homeless people need

0: to be approached by social workers before law enforcement even comes into that phase. So I think it's a collective problem that needs, you know, systems of care as much as law.
1: But
0: I think
1: sometimes the protocols exist.
0: Yes, there's a bylaw that tells, even I educate homeless people about their rights.
1: Okay.
0: They need to know that they have
1: and
0: rights.
1: And these protocols are being disregarded.
0: Sometimes, a lot of times they are, because sometimes you need to invite people like Phineas to deal with that. Mm. But sometimes you don't get Phineas, you don't invite Phineas because you know Phineas is going to speak out and protect them.
1: Mm. It's nearly 10:45. We're going to take a short break. We're talking about pretty serious issues, homelessness and socioeconomic issues, and getting a sense of what it is that we can demand from our city. It's the Cape Talk Roundtable. Lester Kivett here with me through till 12 o'clock. And we'll come back to our guests, Havenite Shelter, represented by Shadi Valayudum, and U-Turn Homeless Ministries, represented by Stephen Underwood, Ria Tusana Foundation, Phineas Sapatsani, and Magda Reynolds, representing NICRO. Next.
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1: It's the Cape Town Town Hall live from Bloberg, the Bloberg Hotel. Beautiful view across the bay to the city. Lester Kivett and I. Through till 12 o'clock, Lester.
8: Through till 12 o'clock. From 11 o'clock, then we let the animals in. That's when we have. No politicians will be hurt in the course of this debate. I see there are already few of the mellow furling. You're well. Coming up is a question. The harsh reality of homelessness is that there is that the connection between substances, and not every homeless person uses substances, but it is a tool used to live through the trauma. Shadi, many people decline access to safe spaces because they are not permitted to use substances, even if it is substances that is meant to wean them off the drugs. Why doesn't the Havenite Shelter allow for spaces where drug replacement therapy can be offered?
9: So, it's a great question. And The Haven believes that once you come into our shelters, you should abstain. And because if you continue using, you could be a trigger to someone else who is in a rehabilitation program. We have now just had, we are in conversation with our social workers, our social work supervisors, to start outpatient rehabilitation programs at different sites. So that'll help them. But in terms of harm reduction and opiate substitution therapy, methadone and whatever else, we obviously do not allow it. We believe that those that are weaning themselves off heroin should go to a medical professional, a clinic, etc., and they should be the ones dispensing that methadone. Because, you know, people don't look at the flip side of methadone. If you give someone who's on methamphetamine methadone, you could kill them. If someone decides to spike methadone, they could die. So there's the dangers attached to methadone and opiate substitution therapy. So that is why we believe that it should be dispensed by a clinic or a day hospital, etc. In terms of needling, in a generally patriarchal society, the male will use first and then hand it over to the female. And together with that, the transfer of HIV, TB, hepatitis, etc. So that we have special people that deals with that.
10: Makhla, your thoughts?
11: I am a big believer in harm reduction, and I feel more spaces in Cape Town should be available because, yes, the clinics and everything is where that's supposed to happen, but we need more of those because the rate of the problem we're seeing, we don't have the capacity to deal with the extent of the problem. So if there are more clinics and more people doing outpatient procedures, because getting somebody into rehab in the state is a wait list. You have better luck trying to perform a miracle than that if somebody needs rapid access help. So definitely more resources where that is concerned, and just more, I think, information and social support around that.
1: And drug use, are we still perceiving it as a criminal act, or are we seeing it as a chronic health issue?
9: Who's answering?
1: It's an open one. It's an open one.
9: For some, it may be a criminal act. For some, it may be just a place of refuge. Default setting. A guy that comes on the street, who's just been put out because his mom passed away and he's got no place to stay, he has to cope. So it could be a coping mechanism. I don't condone it, but it could be a coping mechanism for some. And for others, it could be criminal.
1: It could be chronic.
9: It could be chronic.
1: Okay.
0: I'll give you a story. I met a homeless woman yesterday. She's on her cycle. And I asked her, I gave her sanitary towels. And I asked her, what do you use for your pain then? And she said, I use drugs. Because she doesn't have, you know, she's not using drugs because she wants to. She's using drugs because she's going through a lot of pain, and the only thing that she has is taking men drugs. So how do you judge somebody like that who you haven't provided any options for, you know, in terms of an escape? So it's a coping mechanism. So you can judge that person, or you can try to get to know them a little bit and ask questions rather than assuming that they want to use drugs because they want to use drugs. A lot of people are using drugs because they're trying to survive. If they stop doing that, many of them will die on the street.
1: Steve, you're pretty close to the action. Maybe you want to wade in there as well. How do you perceive it?
12: Yeah, so Newton's approach is that we don't stop people from coming into our safe spaces if they're high, if they have been using, but we don't allow usage on site for the same reasons that Shadi says, that people are recovering in that space. And it's a temptation to them. But if we say, that said, if you're using, you can't come in, you actually stop people from actually going through the system that they need to. So from our point of view, we don't necessarily go for a harm reduction approach in the true sense. But we kind of bridge that gap by allowing people to still come into our shelters, even if they're a little bit high, a little bit drunk. As long as they're not abusive or violent, they can access the shelter. And then because there's a routine and a structure around their day and their approach, already there's a harm reduction approach because they're using less of the substance. And I think that's something that we don't talk about either, how much of the substance you take has has an effect on your life.
11: Yeah.
12: And so you don't go from high usage to completely sober. Yeah. It does go down slowly over time, and we work with our clients to encourage them to then go to the next phase, which is drug and alcohol rehab, which is complete sobriety, and from there into the employment phase. So there's a whole phased approach to everything we're doing there.
8: I have a general question. In your opinions, working in the sector, do you think political parties use homelessness as a dog whistle or homelessness as a real societal issue, systemic issue that needs to be confronted? Phineas?
0: He's getting me into trouble, but it's fine.
8: It's fine.
0: For me, homelessness is a systemic issue that needs systemic change. And like I said, the problem is not the seed, it's the soil. You know, and like Desmond Tutu said, it's either we go upstream and prevent people from jumping to the river, or we spend too much resources and money pulling people from the river. And I think that's what we're doing. That's why I'm saying that we're mopping the ocean as parties who are trying to solve these issues, because we're not trying to get to know people, and we're not living in context with where these people come from and what enables them to be on the street in the first place. You know, so there's a blaming, criminalizing of homeless people without really understanding the genesis of where these people come from and the system that we have created that keep them unemployed, living in poverty, festering into gangsterism, and then criminalizing them and putting them into POSMO, thinking that's going to solve the problem. That's not going to solve the problem. And also, you can't police trauma. We need to be trauma-informed as politicians. Mm-hmm. Politicians need to go to a university of trauma and be learn trauma before they even try to work with people who are traumatized.
8: Shadi, your final word?
0: Yeah.
9: Do not, to the politicians, we don't want to know we what happened. We want to know the solutions for the future for our country that has been crying for many, many years. Do not use homeless individuals, vulnerable individuals, as a launch pad for your political agenda and to get to where you need to be. It's a sin.
8: Stephen?
12: Yeah, I think government struggles when anything is intersectional and it requires a lot of departmental coordination, and that's what happens around homelessness. So they do struggle with the issue. But I'd also like to say that it's not just government that is involved in homelessness. Yeah. We as a society are involved. And that's why I also want to challenge the listeners. And I respect the show so much because the listener base is educated and informed and engaged.
0: Yeah.
12: We have a lot of scenarios where our interventions are actually blocked by people who don't want support in their backyard.
0: Yeah.
12: And so please don't just vote in November and leave it there.
0: Yeah.
12: Stay engaged for 4 years.
8: Martha, we have to go.
11: Homelessness, addiction, all those things are tied together under the criminal banner, and I say this in quotation marks, and then we use being tough on crime as a voting platform instead of actually engaging with the civil societies and really seeing how we can all come together to address the problem holistically.
8: Politicians should note that it takes 10,000 votes to get a single seat in the City of Cape Town's council. There are 14,000 homeless people, according to UTIN study. Imagine speaking to each and every one of them. Get them registered to vote for you, a guaranteed seat. But then you have then signed a promise that you would have to speak to their needs. 10,000 seat votes for a seat. There are 14,000 homeless people in the City of Cape Town. We have to go to a break.
1: Yes, indeed. Time approaching 2 minutes to 11 o'clock. Natalie Martha standing by with Eyewitness News at the top of the hour.
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10: President Cyril Ramaphosa has committed more resources to the fight against gender-based violence during the upcoming midterm budget. Ramaphosa announced a national strategy to address the scourge last night. He announced four immediate interventions, roping in government departments and tiers of government to implement this plan. This is in response to the recent wave of killings with the bodies of 11 women discovered in Ekurhuleni since July.
13: Resources have been allocated to strengthen the family violence, child protection and sexual offences unit.
3: 24 hours a day, Eyewitness News. In touch, in tune, and independent.
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10: Good morning, I'm Natalie Malchas. Taxi boss Joe Sibanyone's cross-examination has resumed at the Madlanga Commission with the focus on his meeting with President Cyril Ramaphosa in 2024. The commission has shown a photograph and a video of Sibanyone and Ramaphosa along with Minister Gwede Mantashe. In the footage, Sibanyone is seen discussing a local content stake in the operations of bus company Patco.
21: Please assist us. When you find someone wanting to interfere with the part of business, you must know it's us.
22: Yes.
21: Don't put the red tape. Assist us as how do we get into the space.
10: Sibanyone told the commission he was also seeking a subcontract for two entities, although he denied to identify the second business. He also denied he told the president he would interfere in Patco business operations.
21: If I'm engaging with you, it's one of the same thing when I interfere with you. Interference, that's when I'm engaging you. Interfering into your matters, it's me engaging you about those matters.
10: The Hawks believe they're closing in on a human trafficking syndicate operating in Cape Town after arresting two more suspects linked to an alleged trafficking network. The arrests follow the detention of 29-year-old Jasmine Robert earlier this month on trafficking charges. Investigators say Robert lured a woman to Cape Town through social media with the promise of a job as a hairstylist. But after arriving in the city, the woman was forced into sex work and was deprived of her belongings. The victim managed to escape a few weeks later. Robert was arrested at the Woodstock police station after she allegedly went to the cop shop inquiring about the victim's whereabouts. Hawks spokesperson Siyabulela Vukubi says the two latest suspects are expected to appear in the Cape Town Magistrates Court tomorrow.
23: She is expected back in court on the 5th of October 2026 for legal aid application. The two will make their first court appearance in the Cape Town Magistrates Court on the 30th of September 2026.
10: South African women say they are tired of broken promises as citizens continue to react to the president's speech. Addressing the nation last night, Cyril Ramaphosa committed more resources to the fight against gender-based violence during the coming midterm budget. This follows a recent wave of murders involving the discovery of 11 women's bodies in Ekurhuleni since July. Cape Town-based organization Pelisa Bafazi Beatus, Lucinda Evans.
24: The president said an eloquent speech, just rewrote it, what he said to all of us 7 years ago. We are so exhausted. I'm exhausted to listen to broken promises in a broken system. It is beyond the municipalities that now has to work to put on lights and cut the grass and identify what are hotspot areas. Everywhere in this country, women are feeling unsafe.
10: EFF leader Julius Malema has formally apologized to Supreme Court of Appeal Judge Kaogile Matojana for questions posed to him during a 2021 interview before the Judicial Service Commission. It comes 7 years after Matojana, then serving on the High Court bench, ordered the EFF to pay damages to former Finance Minister Trevor Manuel after suggesting the appointment of former SARS Commissioner Edward Kiswetter had been corrupt. Malema lost a legal challenge against Parliament after the Powers and Privileges Committee found that he had breached the Code of Ethical Conduct by retaliating against Matojana during the interview and ordered him to apologize. Lindsay Dentlinger has more.
2: After failing to deliver the apology earlier this year, Speaker Toko Tadiza set Julius Malema a September 30th deadline to tender his apology publicly in the House. Following yesterday's ordinary business, Tadiza briefly explained the sanction and nature of the offence.
4: That the member enter an apology in the House by specifically apologizing to Judge Motojane and the Judicial Services Commission for his question to Judge Motojane during the interview process that related to the quantum of 500,000 damages.
2: Malema delivered his apology through a Sepedi proverb.
5: Aralawa Bulastulu, Spigara, Sa Parliament Arena, Awa Garletso, Dumale Lemwe, Mana Posha di Rabulawa.
2: He was not the only EFF MP to deliver an apology in the House. The party spokesperson Sanao Tambo apologised to DA MP Kevin Milam following a complaint of assault outside the parliamentary dome on Budget Day in February. Lindsay Dentlinger, Eyewitness News, Parliament.
10: The South African Gun Owners Association saga says restricting firearm ownership is a failed strategy that leaves law-abiding citizens vulnerable to rampant violent crime. The association statement comes amid ongoing debate about the Firearms Control Amendment Bill, which aims to strengthen gun laws by restricting licenses for self-defense. Saga trustee Sean Lyle has emphasized that tightening restrictions does nothing to deter criminals who acquire weapons illegally.
6: If a bill is addressing only legal, lawful, vetted and accountable firearm owners and it's ignoring illegal firearms and violent crime and behavioral and societarial issues, then it's missing the mark completely.
10: Instead of pushing for tighter controls, Lyle says government should focus on getting illegal guns off the street.
6: By forming task teams that are specialized in tackling the problem. We have a problem with illicit guns. There needs to be a concerted effort on tracking down and enforcing the law when it comes to illegal firearms.
10: And Sanpark says it's not easy to determine exactly how many Himalayan tars are left roaming Table Mountain. It's believed an animal was spotted near Hout Bay yesterday. In 2004, Sanparks carried out a culling operation to eradicate the large hoofed mammals that closely relate to wild goats. They're not indigenous to South Africa and apparently escaped from the old Grooteskier Zoo in the 1930s before establishing a population on the mountain. It was feared that they were damaging vegetation and contributing to erosion while also competing for habitat and food with the indigenous animals. Sanparks Regional General Manager Bungani Mnisi.
7: But what I can say is that in the 1970s, for instance, when we had just only, I think, 1930s or so, there were just about 2 animals, but 40 years later, there were about 1,000 of those animals. Wow. In that they breed very quickly and very easily. Mm. One female can have 2 to 3 lambs in a year.
10: He says it's not easy to confirm the numbers accurately.
7: What we've seen is that when you do a count today, you may see about 40 to 50 animals, but tomorrow you may see absolutely nothing. So it's very hard to determine what can be the numbers to date.
10: Taking a look at the markets now, gold is trading at $4,193.89 an ounce. The rand 16.36 to the dollar, 21.70 to the pound, 18.56 to the euro, and Brent crude is trading at $103.24 a barrel. In your traffic, a reminder of that pedestrian incident in the CBD at Christian Barnard Street that's under the elevated freeway. The left and centre lanes are closed and you can expect delays from Lower Church to the elevated freeway and delays from Marine Drive South to Milner Road. Clear skies are forecast for the city today with a light southeaster, a low of 16 and a high of 36 degrees. The top story this hour. Taxi boss Joe Sibanyone's cross-examination has resumed at the Madlanga Commission with a focus on his meeting with President Cyril Ramaphosa.
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1: Welcome back. It is Views and News. It is with Lester Kivett and Clarence Ford through till 12 o'clock. One of three tunnels that we are having in various parts of the city of Cape Town, getting to meet the people, but also getting to meet our mayoral candidates for the city. And I think the thing that really underpins the effort at this particular moment in time is that maybe just all the mayoral electoral candidates stand a chance. The objective for very many political parties is to drive the DA under 50% and to be kingmakers, and maybe that comes to the position, or queenmakers, as is the case of one of our guests. So we're going to get a sense of where the politics are at, what they represent, what the offering is, the city of Cape Town. From Ferland Christians, mayoral candidate for the African Christian Democratic Party. We also have Erica Boetara-So, mayoral candidate from the Freedom Front Plus. And we've got the mayoral candidate from Build One South Africa, Roger Solomons, with us as well. Lester.
8: Good morning, Cape Town. That's what I said in the last hour. Now I say good afternoon, Cape Town, don't I? Welcome to the show. And it is time that we feature our mayoral candidates. But let's be clear, we don't have mayoral elections in local government elections. We have party elections. They are PR lists. The number one candidate on their PR list is generally considered the mayoral candidate, but we don't actually vote for the mayor.
1: No,
8: vote for the party. I think Joe can slowly fade the music out in my ear because it's now going on for a little too long. But welcome back. Let's get some response to our earlier conversations of homelessness, of poverty, of social disintegration that I think runs very, very deep in the Cape Town story. Let's have a listen.
9: I don't think anyone is suggesting that dealing with homelessness in middle-class areas is to be done in an inhumane way. I think the crux of it is that the onus is on the council, the government as such, to provide shelters and programs in which homeless people can be rehabilitated and accommodated and their needs met. In the area that I live in here in Johannesburg, we are constantly cleaning up after the homeless people that have invaded or taken up residence in specific areas, like, for instance, our local post office. You know, you say what you like, but there's no fun in having to take a spade and go and scoop up some human excrement every single Saturday instead of relaxing as we ought to be doing, cleaning up the rubbish, cleaning up the mess, and all of that kind of thing that is created by people who don't have alternatives. They don't have toilets, they don't have bins, et cetera, et cetera. So their lives are messy. We are the ones that have to clean it up. It does affect our property values. It does attract drug and criminal activity. And it is a very complex and broad issue. I don't think you can blame the middle-class people living in the suburbs for their attempts to try and deal with the situation. And as I say, the onus really falls squarely on the government. I mean, here the shelters are closing left, right, and center. Instead of new shelters being opened and effective programs being introduced, they're closing the shelters. So it's an absolutely shocking state. And I think that we need to look at the picture very holistically. Thank you very much.
8: I think just as it's not fun to go with a shovel and clean up poo is not fun, I don't think it's fun to have a poo in public when you don't have adequate facilities. Hey, Clarence. I think he answered his question there, in that it's certainly not fun to have not have access to a public to a facility for dignity in relieving yourself.
1: Yeah, I think the question is, do these homeless people have an alternative to the post office that they find themselves in? And he also says that these homeless spaces, safe spaces, are closing rather than more opening.
8: Well, these are the questions that the leaders of our next council will have to answer. It's the time of the morning where we thought we'd invite the politicians, the people who are number one on their party's list, de facto mayoral candidates in this local government election in the Cape Town Metro. We have used a metric. It's our metric. We have invited 12 parties over 4 weeks. Four parties a week. My math is incorrect. We have invited four parties over 3 weeks of each. It's 12 parties. And today we invited the ACDP and Ferlin Christians. We've invited Erica Boerter-Rousseau of the Freedom From Plus, Roger Solomons of Bold One South Africa, Shamima Sali of Al Jamaa was invited. She had agreed, but because of a producer scheduling error, looking at you, Barry, got the date wrong. But Shamima is included in a small little vignette because these people want to be your mayor. But what should your mayor know about Cape Town? So we've asked these mayors, if you had a choice of three games, the Stormers, Cape Cobras, or Cape Town FC, they're all playing at the exact same time. You can only go to one. Which game are you going to? You can either
3: jump. Sporting dilemmas. I'm a rugby fan, so I'll always be at the Stormers, shouting Stormers, Stormers, Stormers, because Stormers is my home team.
11: The Stormers, Cobras, and Cape Town FC are playing at exactly the same time. You can only go to one. Which game are you going to? Being a rugby fan, I will go to the Stormers game.
12: Then, Sporting Dilemma. The Stormers, Cape Cobras, Cape Town FC are all playing exactly the same time. You can only go to one. Which game are you going to? Definitely Cape Town FC. I am a football fanatic. I'm a football fanatic. I love Cape Town FC. I can't wait for them to get back to the Premier League. So I'll definitely go and be a proper citizen and support our boys, Cape Town FC.
8: And then we ask our prospective mayors, what is one ordinary Cape Town experience that someone who has only visited the city would probably never understand? We're waiting for Joe. Okay, Joe, we're not going to get there, so let's just move on with our conversation. We've asked our mayoral candidates to bring the ideas, bring their policy, bring their facts, and bring their futures for what they believe the city of Cape Town would look like. We didn't invite party supporters. We didn't want this to be a rally. We didn't want people shouting over each other because we believe the citizens of the city of Cape Town deserve better. What we will do in this round, I will go through Erica first, Roger, and then Ferlin. Ask you questions directed at your party policy, your party ethos, and your party record. Afterwards, we will go into general questions around what you believe is best for this city of Cape Town. During the individual party questions, I'm not allowing interjections from other parties. But when we're talking about a future for Cape Town, I will allow, moderated by myself and Clarence, the opportunity to engage with your fellow mayoral candidates. And Erica, I'll start with you this morning, and thank you so much for being here. I want to talk a little bit, firstly, around Cape Town and South Africa's history. The city of Cape Town is a majority black city, broadly black city. The Freedom From Plus talks about merit, individual rights, and communities determining their own future. But South Africa's history is one in which the state deliberately determined where people could live, work, and own property. How do you make sure that a politics of community self-determination doesn't become a politics of communities protecting the privileges created by apartheid?
13: I think self-determination is very important, because self-determination, there where you live, that is where self-determination can begin, to do things yourself. If you see there's something wrong in your road, you can start doing that, repair that. You can clean up. You can, especially with waste, you can clean up. So I don't see self-determination as to left other communities out, to left other people out. So my view is self-determination can be there where you stay.
8: In your policy documents, the Freedom From Plus proposes that a substantial portion of rates collected in a particular ward should be reinvested here. In other words, not going into the general tax base, but if a more affluent community pays more rates, more of that must go into that community. Is there not then a danger that this rewards the wealthy areas simply because they have a higher property values and higher rates, and then effectively entrenching inequality in the city of Cape Town?
13: I think, yes, I understand what you're saying, but I think if we, if the city of Cape Town start with rates and taxes to spend that in the ward where you pay that, we can always, if there's an overflow, assist with less affluent areas. I mean, what people feel at the moment is that they pay rates and taxes, and some of that is not coming back to your ward necessarily. A ward councillor get 1 million rand to spend on your ward per year. So we want more money to be spent in the wards. And then if there's success money, certainly we need to help the people that is poorer than the affluent people.
8: The Freedom From Plus previously formally collaborated with the Cape Exit movement. You campaigned with them. You endorse the concept of federalism. In fact, parts of your party have said, yes, we would endorse an independent Cape. Do you want to be the mayor of the city of Cape Town or the president of the Republic of Cape Town?
13: No, I want to be the mayor of the city of Cape Town.
8: So are you now distancing your party's stance that it would support a concept of Cape independence?
13: We definitely support Cape independence. That is a definite. But we are running at the moment for mayoral candidates for the city of Cape Town. So not for president of a federalism country.
8: Mm. When your manifesto says municipalities should appoint the best person for the job, regardless of skin color or political affiliation, and explicitly opposes affirmative action appointments. So here's a challenge then. South Africa didn't arrive at today's unequal skills base by accident. Apartheid deliberately restricted education and employment opportunities for black South Africans. If you remove affirmative action tomorrow, how do you then deal with the consequences of discrimination that then created this unequal balance to begin with?
13: It's not only people with education, people with a university grade or diplomas behind them, that's the best person for the job. It must work on merit. There's a lot of people working on a daily basis without any education, but they, due to their work and their loyalty to the work,
11: received enough experience to do the work. So then that can be on a merit base. A person who can do the job must get the work.
14: And then finally, Erica, the Freedom Front Plus says it wants principled coalitions that are focused on service delivery rather than the positions that you would get. If every party says it wants a stable coalition, the real question, I think, is what will you refuse to trade away to get into one? Is the Democratic Alliance the only party that the Freedom Front Plus is willing to go into in a possible coalition after the 4th of November?
11: Now, DA is not the only party. What we are saying, we won't go into coalition with EFF or the MK party and ANC. But other parties with the same vision as us, we can go into coalition with them. Mm. For example, ACDP sitting across of me, we will go in coalition with them. So I think we look at people, parties that's the same value as what you have. But the ones that I mentioned, MK, EFF, ANC, no go.
14: Erica, really appreciate it. Erica Buerta-Russo is the Freedom Front Plus's mayoral candidate. Let me go to Roger Solomons, who is the mayoral candidate for the Bold One South Africa, for BOSA. Roger, thanks so much for your time. Really appreciate it. I've been reading some of your work. I've been listening to some of your interviews. And you say Cape Town works, but not for everyone. You say that Cape Town has stable governance, it has a functioning systems, but that too many residents experience a Cape Town that's unaffordable and unequal. So if I can be precise, what does Cape Town currently do well that you would keep, but what is the single biggest thing that the DA gets wrong?
15: Thanks so much, and good afternoon, Lester and Clarence, for the opportunity and all the listeners. For the past 20 years, we've seen a current chapter of governance. We've seen somewhat sound administration. We've seen somewhat sound systems. And good governance. So we cannot be in denial and not acknowledge that there are things that is working in Cape Town, definitely. And I've always said that I'm not running for mayorship because the city is broken. I'm running as mayor because there's unfinished business. The next 20 years or the next chapter for Cape Town wants to answer a different question. It's not whether Cape Town works. We know that Cape Town works. We know that there are some aspects of Cape Town that works. But the question to be answered, who is it working for? The vast majority of communities, if not all, that we've been crossing the past 8 months, have said that it's become harder to live in the city. It's become more difficult to raise a family, to start a business. A young person dreaming about purchasing their home will now just remain a home if you're living in Cape Town, because the city has become unaffordable. And it's become unaffordable because the current chapter in government has made it more harder for Cape Townians and families to come and live in the city of Cape Town. So, yes, there is some aspects of governance that is working. Let us not dismiss that. I think let's be matured about that. But competent governance is just the start. It's not the finish. It's just the floor. It's not the ceiling. And that is what we're going out on.
14: The elephant in the room is that Bold One South Africa is a relatively small political party. Why should a voter give you their vote if there's a serious possibility that you won't have enough councillors to implement a program? It's about numbers in council. We can also say, well, cooperation agreements with parties with a similar inclination, Good and Rise Mzansi, that has failed. Why should a voter trust very small Bold One South Africa?
15: BOSA is not a small party. We're a new party. We've got representation in national parliament and legislature. We've been pushing hard in parliament representing the voices of the people. We need a new and rational and sober voice in the room, and that is BOSA. We are asking Cape Town to lend us their vote, to test us. We can't speak on what has happened over the 5 years because we're not in council. But Cape Town needs a different voice. It needs a sober voice. And that voice is Bold One South Africa that is needed in the room. That voice is needed to transition into this next chapter for Cape Town. The upcoming election, the test is about the affordability of Cape Town. And Cape Town should not just be a city to come and visit. It should be a city where one can build a life, a good life, build a business, and grow old in. And that currently is our mission as Bold One South Africa.
8: I again ask, can a Capetonian in a city of an 80 billion rand budget trust a party with an MP in national government, a seat in the provincial legislature in Gauteng, and a mayoral candidate who is a former DG? 80 billion rand, this Cape Town's budget, can voters trust you to manage that?
15: Absolutely. We pride ourselves on ethical leadership, and we know that our leader, Musi Maimane, has that. We pride ourselves on professionalizing even our candidates that we've selected has gone through a rigorous process. We have not, 70% of our candidates are women. They come from business, they're public figures, they come from various parts of society. We definitely can be trusted. We are asking to be tested. We have the necessary competencies, and we've made it a point in our candidate recruitment to get that professionalism, get those engineers, get those accountants as part of our crop of Cape Town. So Team Bosa Cape Town is a team that will be able to deliver on the mandate. It is a team that possesses the ethical leadership. And that's why we've published our list, our entire list, for Capetonians to go and look and scrutinize and see who's going to represent
8: them. Clarence, I know we're running late, but I have to push back there, because you are a party that is also built on your leader's previous promise to never contest as a political party and as an independent in last national elections. When the die fell incorrectly, Musi Maimane turned and said, "We're forming a political party." How could we trust Musi Maimane's party then and trust them now?
15: Lest I need to check on the facts or the claim that you're making now about a promise that has been made never to enter the political arena. What I do know is that when he transitioned out of the Democratic Alliance for 4 years, he was in public service as One South Africa, giving himself to humanitarian relief, especially during the COVID period, etc. It is the communities that he engaged with on a daily basis that said, "Please, Musi, we still need your voice. We need leaders like you to come back into the space." He made a commitment, and it's currently in the High Court, to challenge the electoral system. We are the only party in this country that is challenging the electoral system reform. Some calls it a pipe dream. It will never happen. We are saying that Capetonians must be able to directly elect their mayor. South Africans will be able to directly elect the president of the country, and that is why we are back in this space.
8: Roger Solomons for Bold One South Africa. Really appreciate your comments. Slightly late for Eyewitness News headlines. Here's Natalie Malkas.
10: Thank you, Lester. Good morning. The case against a Cape Town police officer accused of killing two people in an apparent domestic dispute has been postponed to next week. Keegan Peterson made his first appearance in the Blue Downs Magistrates Court yesterday. He's been charged with 2 counts of murder, 3 counts of attempted murder, and the illegal possession of ammunition. Taxi boss Josie Banyone's cross-examination has resumed at the Madlanga Commission with a focus on his meeting with President Cyril Ramaphosa back in 2024. The commission has shown a photograph and a video of Sibanyone with Ramaphosa and Minister Gwede Mantashe. In the footage, Sibanyone is seen discussing a local content stake in the operations of bus company Putco. And South African women say they're tired of broken promises as citizens continue to react to the president's speech. Addressing the nation last night, President Cyril Ramaphosa committed to more resources to the fight against gender-based violence and femicide in the coming midterm budget. This follows the recent waves of murders and the discovery of 11 women's bodies in Ekurhuleni since July. We'll have more on these and other stories at noon or as it happens.
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10: Quite a bit happening on the roads. On the M5 South, there's an accident in the center lane before the N2, and traffic is backed up to the N1. In the CBD, there's a fatal pedestrian accident on Christian Barnard Street under the elevated freeway. The center and left lanes are obstructed. On the N2 incoming, there's a vehicle broken down. It's in the left lane at the M5, but you can expect delays there. And on the N1 incoming, there's a truck broken down in the left lane at Okuvangu Road. There are also delays in the area. A reminder of those faulty traffic lights on Voortrekker Road and Church Road, that's in Goodwood, and De Bron and Azalea Avenue in Brackenfell. Natalie Malchas, Eyewitness News, traffic.
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16: Welcome back. It is the Cape Talk mayoral debate, and parties represented here today, the ACDP, Freedom Front Plus, Bold One South Africa. For the record, Aljamar was scheduled to be part of this conversation, but because of a conflict and misunderstanding on dates, Shami Masali could not be here today. What I'm doing is I'm asking direct questions to the mayoral candidates of each of these parties. I started with Erica, then went to Roger. It's now the time and turn of Ferdinand Christians of the ACDP. Talk about nominative determinism, eh? Ferdinand, the ACDP talks about godly governance and describes South Africa as a nation under God. You're running to govern a city of several million people, not a church congregation. What does godly governance actually mean? If you talk about a city of Cape Town that is also under a secular constitution.
17: Thank you very much. Good morning, and thank you for inviting me, and good morning to your listeners. The ACDP is based as a party in politics, not a church, based on biblical principles, and that is what you refer to godly governance. So godly governance is policies that runs in line with the Bible, so it takes, you know, talking about take care of the needy. So it addresses everything. It talks about families. The Bible talks about strong families. You know, so if you talk about the needy, if you talk about the destitute, if you talk about God-fearing men and women to be as counselors in the city of Cape Town, because we do say that we offer the voter God-fearing men and women, those who hate dishonest gain, because people, I was at the IEC signing of the code of conduct, and there's two things that she said. Commissioner Love of the IEC said, she said, people don't want to vote. They don't want to vote because they believe all political parties are the same. The second thing she said to people, people think that Africa cannot get worse, but it can get worse. And I've toiled and worked on this question and thought to myself, you know, I spoke to my leaders and said, people are sick and tired of corruption. That is the big thing. So we're telling the voter now, we are producing God-fearing men and women who hates dishonest gain, and that is the Exodus 18:21 principle. So you can see that many of the problems that we are facing is been faced in the Bible. So when we talk about godly governments, we talk about God-fearing leaders, taking care of the orphan, taking care of the widow, giving good service, you know, doing what we should do as believers.
16: Taking care of the marginalized and the prejudiced.
17: All of that.
16: Like LGBTQI plus people who come to particularly Cape Town seeking refuge from governance in which the sexuality is used against them.
17: No, I must answer that question to say, right? As the ACDP, we don't agree with their, with what they do, their lifestyle. We don't agree. But as a Christian and as an ACDP leader, I embrace them. If there's any harm done to them, we will speak up for them. If I am elected as a mayor of Cape Town, I'm not going to just serve Christians. I'm going to serve everybody, irrespective, because you're not the mayor of the ACDP, you're the mayor of Cape Town. So yes, as Christians, we'll take a stand, and as ACDP, we will take a stand to say that is wrong, and that is wrong, And that is our belief system.
16: You once criticized the rainbow flag in the Vatican, didn't you?
17: Most probably, and the party has.
16: So there was a man who's been arrested for defacing that. Would you enforce bylaws against this Christian man who defaced the pride flag on the Vatican?
17: We must, because there's a bylaw in place. Mm. You cannot say, you can object, and you can write. Now that's another question, because what we were arguing is that pedestrian crossing, when you look at the Road Traffic Act, it tells you black and white, and not rainbow colors. So we think that the mayor contravened the law himself by placing that rainbow crossing. But I want to say to you, if anybody breaks the law, they must be taken to task.
16: So there are times when the Constitution is above the Bible.
17: No. For us,

0: access to contraception. The city of Cape Town released a statement on the 21st of September. More women choose longer acting contraception in city clinics. There had been a 68% increase in intrauterine contraceptive device insertions during the 2025-2026 financial year. If you were mayor of the city of Cape Town, would you continue with this program to prevent unplanned pregnancies?
1: Now think what the Constitution says. So I'm a Christian, and now this is what the Constitution says. So in our manifesto, if you read it, we say, listen, we must inform those ladies, because we can't change the Constitution now. It's a city, it's a local government election. That's a national issue. So you need to change the Constitution. But in our manifesto, we say, listen, those girls, let's call them in. Let's guide them, let me help them. And the decision they're making, the decision, it's an important decision, because as a Christian, as a leader of the ACDP in the Western Cape, we believe it's murder. It's murder, and that's why we will call them in and say, listen, what you're doing now is wrong. It's still your choice because it's your individual, but we want to give guidance and assist pregnant mothers in that regard.
0: What passage of the Bible would you use in some of that literature?
1: Where's this now?
0: If you're giving them information, talking to them, what passage of the Bible?
1: Just don't
0: I want to know, because
1: you just
0: you're
1: don't
0: saying,
1: quote the Bible. You also got common sense and you keep statistics. Look, murder's murder. Bible 2 speak about murder. Now, let me just say this to you. We, like, girls, you know, I've been to homes. Let me tell you. Ek kom ons nou van die probleme wat ons het. Die problems that you have. You know, I'll speak about homelessness again and those type of things. But I come from communities where we sit with children. They went away the weekend. Listen to me. They went away the weekend. And the weekend they had abortion done. And they come back on Monday and they just fall in. And later on the mother finds it. But because you don't need the consent of the parents. 12 years old, you don't need the consent of your parents. So the after effects of that girl being scared that the mother and father is going to find out that I've got a baby because they think I'm a virgin, I don't have a boyfriend. That is the type of things that we're sitting with, and that's the type of things we want to sit and give people, young girls, guidance to say, there is a thing like adoption. There is a thing like not just killing. So there's come common sense. So don't, I'm guided by the Bible, but
0: common sense would also say you'd give boys also that same talk. But you're talking about giving girls guidance. Last time I checked biology, you need a man and a woman.
1: We'll do that, girls also, girls and boys. I mean, you know, it's a discussion. But I think you're pulling my leg there, but it's fine. It's two. Yeah, you're right.
0: I would just ask my final question, Mr. Christians. If you, what does the ACDP actually want Cape Town to become? When we live in a city that is made, whether it be Jews or Muslims, whether it be the Christian churches or whether it be the Rastafarians, what do you want Cape Town to become? More importantly, what do you want Cape Town to look like?
1: Look, we believe that Cape Town, we've got everything that we have here to make this a well-run city. Now, let me just tell the people, you know, so the DA is running the city and, as people said, running well. But the Auditor General has downgraded them now from a clean audit to an unqualified audit with findings. You saw that, right? Because there was problem with procurement. So they also, problems with procurement. They're, of course, debating this and contesting this. But when they get a clean audit, they say, we've got a clean audit now. The Auditor General has found that.
0: But I need to wrap it up because I need to get into the space where we're talking about the issues in this.
1: But can I just say, one sentence, I just want to say the ACDP wants to make sure that every person in Cape Town gets services, gets looked after, and that the city is there, that everybody, because if you go still to the townships, you still go to, there's still sewerage running down the roads, there's still those type of things.
0: These are the issues that we're going to be discussing, but Roger, let me start with you. The biggest challenge facing Cape Town at this moment?

0: Challenge is definitely housing affordability, but quite interestingly, we're finding that I think safety is the number one thing right now in Cape Town. It is visible to see the disparity of services. It is visible, last night I returned from Johannesburg, and flying over Cape Town, one can just see which race is living where by the structure of the communities. We got to get that right. We got to integrate. We got to be intentional about it. It can be done. It just needs the political will for it to be done.
1: And so, Erica, what are your thoughts on the proposal of the devolution of policing and investigative services from a national competency to a local government competency, along which comes various responsibilities like crime intelligence? We have a poor record in this country of crime intelligence being abused. How do we ensure that crime intelligence is not abused if it's under the mandate of the City of Cape Town?
2: Okay, first of all, we are in support for the devolution of police powers to the City of Cape Town. There's a tremendous pressure on the police with a backlog of 1.9 million case dockets. So if the powers be devoluted to the City of Cape Town, there's a lot that City of Cape Town can do more with such cases and so, and also with crime intelligence. I think with that I don't see a problem that there will be a problem if City of Cape Town must run crime intelligence. It's not like what we see now that's happening in the South Africa police, where there's a lot of criminality, even in your crime intelligence officials. So, yeah, we are all for it to devolution of powers.
1: There was a story in the Mail and Guardian in 2020, housing activists once probe into the City of Cape Town spying. That's when J.P. Smith told a standing committee on safety and security in the provincial legislature that, yes, they do spy on housing advocates. Isn't that not abuse of power? How do you then ensure?
2: Well, I haven't seen the proof of that. So if I can have the proof of that, I will say, yes, then it is definitely to abuse of power. But I'm not aware that our party didn't see any proof of that.
1: What causes crime, Berlin Christians?
3: Yeah, it's interesting because crime is an issue. And the ACDP has got a plan when it comes to this crime issues. School dropouts is a major problem. Youngsters, if you drive my hometown, Bonthieville, you drive down there, youngsters sitting on the street corners early morning, right? So there's a schooling problem. Let me just explain why I say there's a schooling problem. The schooling problem that we have, if you, I think I said in your show, if you have 13 schools, primary schools in Bonthieville, but you only have 3 high schools. So they're thinking that half of the people will drop out, right? But the big problem that we have, we don't have schools of development skills. We don't have schools of skills. So this youngster is maybe not academically inclined, but want to work with his hands. So I believe we should build more schools of skills in communities where the guy can become a plumber or a spray painter. It's too few. So the school drop-off is one problem. And then, of course, we all know the drug problem is there. And with the ACDP, when we were the deputy mayor in the City of Cape Town, Alderman Grant Haskin, had the first 2 drug rehab centers done. There's only 8 now, and we say we must extend that. Even if you look at the budgets, policing is 6.8 billion out of a 87 billion budget. And if you look at, the most vulnerable is something like 100 million. So the city's budget is skewed. We need policing, but that is not the problem. The problem is, what do we do? What causes crime?
1: On housing, Ferland, the mayor of the City of Cape Town saying that spatial apartheid is propaganda. Does the spatial apartheid still exists?
3: The biggest problem that we have in the ACDP, we always say people must move closer to where they stay, because that spatial planning was done by the apartheid government, and some of our people are still spending a lot of money, 30%, 25% of their salary to get to the city center for jobs. So we believe it's still a problem, still spatial development still a problem, and we must bring our communities closer to where they work. And you know, let me just say this. Do you know what is another problem is? That's why we have a problem, because the mother leaves the home when it's dark and comes home with the dark. So there your family have a problem.
1: I have to get here. Erica, does spatial apartheid still exist in Cape Town?
2: Yes, it definitely still exists. Because what we see at the moment is we care a lot about what communities say. If people want to, like the ACDP said, bring people closer to Cape Town, to where they work and stay, closer to the city, people will immediately start with protest actions to say, no, no, no, don't bring it here, the value of our property will fall. So there's definitely still a difference.
1: And so spatial apartheid was based on people's skin color. But if it's the Freedom Front Plus's official position that redress shouldn't be based on race-based address, then what are you saying here?
2: No, I don't say.
1: So you actually support the idea for redress when it comes to addressing spatial apartheid?
2: No, I don't say we must have spatial apartheid. That's not what I'm saying.
1: You're admitting that there is spatial apartheid. Undo spatial apartheid, you need to have redress. But the Freedom Front Plus says we will not have race-based redress. When black people were ultimately disenfranchised and removed from places where they lived.
2: Yeah, but what we are saying, ACDP are saying now, is people must move closer to where they work. That's what, and I support that they must move closer to where they work. Because if I look at the cost of transport today, and people must travel with my city, or with taxis from Bonteheuvel, from where you stay, their salaries are going into.
1: What about low-cost housing in Sea Point? About low-cost housing in Sea Point? Would you support low-cost housing where people work, like the domestic workers of Sea Point, of Camps Bay, of Lindadno? Would you support low-cost housing for them?
2: I will support not only low-cost housing. I will support housing where there's a multifacet of a certain percentage on low-cost housing, certain percentage on between 3,000 to 7,000 rand type of income bracket, and also higher so that you don't bring the value of that center down. So I will.
1: So you'd rather protect the value of someone's house than someone being closer to where they were?
2: No, that's why I say I would like to have a multifaceted.
1: Roger, to you. Rent control has been proposed. We need to address that younger professionals, first-time homeowners, young couples, they can't afford the flats, the apartments. Does BOSA support rent control in the city of Cape Town?
0: We need to look at the rental, the control of that. But as the city, you can only control what is within your space and your means. And that is the assets, be it land, be it assets that can be repurposed for more affordable housing. We can't dictate the market, the demand and supply, but we can definitely look at how do we make it easier and more affordable, especially for young professionals. So start with what you have. We've got land parcels and we've got assets that we can repurpose to make it more affordable for those young professionals to find accommodation.
1: Vernon, you have spent many years in the provincial legislature, where you are still. If you are not elected the ACDP's mayor, Do you still go and sit in the city of Cape Town, city council, or do you go back to the provincial legislature? Because you're committing to the people of Cape Town now. You want to be mayor. But if you're not elected mayor, I'm just going back to my old job.
3: No, no, I think you got it right. So my position is mayor. If I don't get it, I stay. Of course, that is what I promised.
1: No, but you want to work for the people of the city of Cape Town, which includes being a councillor, an ordinary councillor.
3: We will have many councillors in the city of Cape Town, and we will do the job. I will continue in provincial parliament, where I'm doing a sterling job, if I must say that myself.
4: I'm just so keen to know that you understand that 87 billion budget, because at this moment in time we've got a city of Cape Town that is really putting a lot of pressure on, especially the middle class, claiming that the city of Cape Town is milking them, and I'd like to know the extent to which maybe the city of Cape Town can kind of rein in its very own expenses and then be part of the struggle of Cape Townians in dealing with the issues. But I don't get that sense. Where would you cut your budgets?
3: There's a lot where you can. We've already looked at. Let me tell you, we've already looked at where we must cut, where we must take away, where we must add. The province got a good example. I think you're all aware of the Karadi Park rental, Karadi Park. It works like a bomb. I think the city can do the same to make it more affordable for our professional to stay. I think that is an excellent idea. I've been there. I've seen it working. Professionals getting in there. But I tell you today, if you sit down with that budget, you can cut down. You can take away from community safety the 6.8 billion rand. You can take away there. I can go down the list, but we've already looked at the budget.
4: We're going to have to wrap it down, unfortunately. But I think that is the kind of information that Cape Townians also want to know. What have you spotted? The line items that can go, that can serve us maybe better, and we're not hearing enough of that.
1: I think we'll just, in fairness, in 20 seconds, Roger, talk about budget. Erica, 20 seconds. What are your priorities in the 80 billion budget?
0: The affordability for the resident is what will be our principle in terms of governance. Not how much it costs the city, how much does it cost you and I? 6.2 billion rands being spent on tech, shot spotters for crime, is just a disgrace. Since that expenditure, crime has gone up. So that is immediately one item that we will look at and repurpose that into where it matters.
1: Erica, very quickly.
2: I will say affordable rates and taxes, and also on the impact, the financial committee, make it with the results.
4: More transparent open. Impact, please. That's but we're going to have to wrap it there. It's 2 minutes. Lester, it's been such a privilege sitting next to you. A Gesota, may I add, a journalist, a sharp mind. I've learned so much from him. I always do. 11:57, news from Joburg at 12 o'clock. Thank you for having us here. We're looking forward to the next one. Take care.
1: Thank you very much.
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7: 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This is EWN.
13: Good afternoon, I'm Bali Dlamini. The state and the UK fugitive wanted for the murders of his wife and two daughters are struggling to find common ground on the terms of a plea agreement. Prosecutors told the Johannesburg Magistrates Court today that they are still negotiating with Ndodana Chuma. This is despite Chuma having already pleaded guilty to firearm and immigration-related charges. The court expected an update today on whether discrepancies in the plea document had been resolved, but prosecutors now say the agreement is yet to be finalized. Chuma is wanted in Britain over allegations that he murdered his wife and their two children at the family home in London in July. Magistrate Sindisiwe Malindi has postponed the matter to the 21st of October.
14: Thank you, Mr. Chuma. The court has been informed that the negotiations between yourself and the state are not yet finalized as far as the plea and sentence agreement is concerned. So your matter is now adjourned again until the 21st of October 2026, whereby you will be brought before this court. If everything is in order and the agreement has been finally reached, we will proceed with your plea.
13: The cross-examination of Mpumalanga taxi boss Joe Sibanyoni has resumed at the Madlanga Commission of Inquiry with focus on his meeting with the president in 2024. The commission has been shown a photograph and a video of Sibanyoni with President Cyril Ramaphosa and Minister Gwede Mantashe. In the footage, Sibanyoni is seen discussing a local content stake in the operations of bus company Patco.
15: Please assist us. When you find someone wanting to interfere with the part of business, you must know it's us.
16: Yes.
15: Don't put the red tape. Assist us. That's how do we get into the space.
13: Sibanyoni told the commission he was also seeking a subcontract for two entities, although he denied to identify the second business. He also denied that he told the president he would interfere in Patco's business operations.
17: If I'm engaging with you, it's one of the same thing when I interfere with you. Interference, that's when I'm engaging you. Interfering into your matters, it's me engaging you about those matters.
13: Women's rights groups have expressed disappointment at what they describe as government's empty promises in tackling gender-based violence. The views come a day after the president addressed the nation on steps that will be taken to tackle the crisis. Last night, President Cyril Ramaphosa committed more resources to the fight against GBV, which will be unpacked during the upcoming midterm budget speech. The latest interventions follow a recent wave of murders, including the discovery of women's bodies in Ekurhuleni. Cape Town-based organization Pilisa Abafazibetu's Lucinda Evans.
18: The president said an eloquent speech, just rewrote what he said to all of us 7 years ago. We are so exhausted. I'm exhausted to listen to broken promises in a broken system. It is beyond the municipalities that now has to work to put on lights and cut the grass and identify what are hotspot areas. Everywhere in this country, women are feeling unsafe.
13: Several groups will be taking to the streets today against illegal immigration in the country. The groups set today's date as another day of action following similar demonstrations on June the 30th. They're calling for government to exercise stricter measures against illegal immigration and for undocumented migrants to leave the country. In June, police visibility was heightened with 600 million rand set aside to manage those demonstrations, but no government commitments have been announced this time around. speaking at a march in the Free State yesterday, activist Nkosikhona Phakelumthakathi Ndabandaba vowed that the groups will continue to demonstrate.
19: If this government by end of this year is not solving this immigration issue, next year we are thinking of something. There's a lot of South Africans that are not voting. You just need 20 million people to take over this country. I will take over this country.
13: And in Kenya, work is expected to begin on a new $16 billion mega refinery. Africa's richest man, Aliko Dangote, is set to break ground on what he says will mark a vital step towards the continent's self-sufficiency in fuel. It is being built on the Indian Ocean coast at Lamu. Dangote and Kenyan President William Ruto have been joined by regional leaders, including Ethiopian Prime Minister Abiy Ahmed and Ugandan President Yoweri Museveni for the ceremony. Only today, the refinery project has already faced a lawsuit from a local community over land rights. A court ruling published on Monday said the groundbreaking could go ahead today, but the case will continue in the courts. Gold is trading at $4,187.77 an ounce. The rand is at 16.39 to the dollar, 21.75 to the pound, 18.61 to the euro, and Brent crude oil is at $102.66 a barrel.
4: Well, we still have wet, slippery roads in raining Gauteng, so please allow for extra traveling time. Keep your headlights on and maintain a safe following distance. Otherwise, Gauteng looking good at this stage. No major delays have been reported on our highways. Otherwise, look out for those faulty traffic lights in Kyalami at the R55 and Main Road. In the mother city, we still have slow-moving traffic. This is due to a stationary vehicle on the N1 incoming. This is approaching Okavango Road. And there's also a pedestrian accident in the CBD on Christian Barnard, heading towards the elevated freeway, causing some delays.
13: It's a cloudy afternoon in Gauteng with scattered showers in most parts. Temperatures have peaked at highs of between 13 and 14 degrees, while Cape Town is fine with a light easterly wind at a high of 36 degrees. The top story in EWN this hour: the state and the UK fugitive wanted for the murders of his wife and two daughters are struggling to find common ground in terms of his plea agreement.
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23: Good afternoon. I'm Jane Dutton. I'm in for Mandy Wiener. Let's talk about that video, should we? Why was taxi boss Joe Sibonyoni meeting Cyril Ramaphosa and Gwede Mantashe? And how did the controversial 30% tender system become such big business? Thanks to you, Jacob Zuma. Is American power in the Middle East in decline? One of foreign policy's top 100 global thinkers thinks so. What does that shifting power mean for South Africa? Just as Pretoria summons the US ambassador again. And talking of extremes, it's cool and pouring in Joburg while parts of the Western Cape head towards 37 degrees. And now El Nino could be on the way. How much more extreme weather could our summer get, and what do we need to do to prepare for that? And in the Hope Dealers, meet the people who helped again turn the wilds into one of Joburg's great green spaces. As always, I'd love to get your comments and thoughts. We had quite a fiery day yesterday after hearing about all those smutty images on one of our most important top cops' phones. I'd like to hear from you again today. 072-702-1702 or 072-567-1567.
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23: Let's pop over to the Midlanga Commission, find out what taxi boss Joe Sibonyoni is saying with a video of him discussing apparently a local content stake in Putco's operations with Cyril Ramaphosa and Gwede Mantashe. Karinda Jagmohan, EWN reporter, is on that story. Karinda, let's start off with that video. What was going down there?
0: Certainly, Jane. So that video, as well as a photograph, that was taken in January 2024. And in that video, we see Josi Banyoni seated with President Cyril Ramaphosa, Minister Gwede Mantashe, and other senior government leaders. And we hear from Sibanyoni that they were discussing issues with PATCO, the bus company, saying essentially he was arguing for two things. Number one, the 30% local content stake. This has been Sibanyoni's excuse really from yesterday when he discussed why he has been seeking a share of profits in certain companies as now in PATCO, and that he also wanted subcontracts for two particular companies, one which he named as Gijima Consortium Bus Service, and the other which he declined to name. After that, he was asked whether this was linked to the Paruk family that is ultimately linked to Feroz Khan, ultimately linked to Suleiman Karim, but he denied any of this, and he denied as well to say who that second company belongs to. But this is particularly important because we see how Sibanyoni was essentially demanding these issues from President Cyril Ramaphosa. And we've got a clip of audio of that meeting, and we've just combined that with questions that were raised during the commission regarding some of the words that Sibanyoni used during that meeting.
15: We have been engaging with PATCO for a number of times within the space. Yeah. PATCO has been operating here for 43 years.
1: Yeah.
15: Please assist us. When you find someone wanting to interfere with the PATCO business, you must know it's us.
16: Yeah.
15: Yeah. Don't put the red tape. Assist us as how do we get into the space. We are fighting for our own 30% within the PATCO section.
2: What did you mean by interfere?
17: I think my understanding is not your understanding. If I'm engaging with you, it's one of the same thing when I interfere with you.
23: All right, so that's a little bit about the PATCO interference, and I want to get back to that, but tell us more about, okay, so elaborate on that, and then let's go back to the president.
0: Certainly. So in that clip, we hear Sibanyoni saying that if you see interference in PATCO, then that would be us. But then we hear Advocate Chaskoson asking, well, what do you mean by interference? And Sibanyoni says, no, I meant engagement. But then just a few minutes later, the commission flighted a video showing taxi drivers stopping a PATCO bus in Mpumalanga. And then Chaskoson says that actually PATCO has revealed that from October 2024 to January 2025, there were 350 such incidents involving PATCO buses that were stopped by taxi drivers or people linked to taxis. Sibanyoni denied that this was from his association, but the inference being drawn is that in the meeting with President Cyril Ramaphosa, Sibanyoni said that if you see interference with PATCO buses, know that it will be us. And so there has been a debate over which taxi associations are on that route, quite a back and forth, and Sibanyoni seemingly changing his tune as his probe on this. And right now, what's being flighted is the video of PATCO buses being burnt in February 2025. And Sibanyoni is going to be cross-examined on that particular incident.
23: And going back to him being the new sheriff in town and how these cartels are playing out, we heard a little bit about that yesterday. But have we learned more about the operations? Obviously, often leading into extreme violence.
0: Certainly. So this was a message that Sibanyoni had received saying that there's a new sheriff in town. This was in 2025. And a year prior, we know that Jothan Mcebe, who was believed to be running a cartel from his North Gauteng farm, was the ringleader of that syndicate. And it has been alleged that Sibanyoni took over that, he denies. So when he was approached to why this message would go to him and that he, you know, forwarded that message to his associate, Bafana Sindane, that there's a new sheriff in town, he completely denied this. He said that such a inference would tarnish his name and that actually the commission should ask Sindane about these messages, really saying that he has no link. And then again, repeating what he had in his initial statement, that there is this inference he has taken over the powers once wielded at the farm, which is in reference to the Gauteng alleged criminal syndicate, and Sibanyoni again denying this. But what we have also seen now from yesterday is the commission attempting to establish the fact that Sibanyoni has been involved in alleged racketeering or extortion, given what we saw yesterday from the allegations and the evidence being led around the payments for local content. And again, seemingly a similar pattern is being established, something that Sibanyoni totally denies. But also, Jane, the photo of Sibanyoni with President Cyril Ramaphosa was sent to Sibanyoni by now suspended Sergeant Fani Nkosi. So by the end of the day, we might know why such images were being exchanged and then go into the actual terms of reference of criminal interference in the justice system.
23: Yes, where do you think the commission is going with this? What for them would be a win?
0: So certainly what the commission has been trying to do is establish the alleged crimes around Sibanyoni and how he might have been at the helm of this via his taxi industry, so using his association to further criminal activities allegedly. And once establishing that he had such far-reaching hold on various construction projects or bus operations, essentially to establish then how he used the criminal justice system, specifically police officers, to further ensure that his alleged criminal activities can continue operating. So we haven't reached that stage yet, because for a while now we've gone in depth into these various claims of syndication allegedly by Sibanyoni. And it might be that this is the second of a few more days of cross-examination. But right now we are still deep into allegations of interference in these various companies.
23: And Chaskelson is talking to him now, so let's dip into the commission and leave it there with you, Corinda. Thank you.
2: There was no strike. So why would you link the burning of these buses to a strike that had happened the previous year?
17: I say we can repeat that same sentence. I'm saying I'm not linking it. It can be, because there were disputes, there were strikes at the time about that.
2: Well, we've established that there was no strike in process at the time. You talk about industry disputes. What were the industry disputes?
17: You just flight a video of the industry. You flight in an issue of an industry where taxis were blockading.
2: So you link these bus burnings to the taxi blockade?
17: No, so I say I might, because there were these two incidents that happened.
2: And so who was that dispute between, Patco and whom?
17: You fried the video now, Mr. Chuckleson. Yes.
2: Yes, you say, so there was a dispute between Patco and some taxi operators or taxi owners. Do you know who those taxi operators or taxi owners were?
17: No, I don't know. But you fried it here, it's here.
2: So you're saying that the same people who were involved in that blockade might well have been involved in burning the buses?
17: It might be.
2: But you also say that Patco torched its own buses in connection with those disputes. Where does that theory come from?
17: Can I repeat the sentence again? I repeat it myself now. Regarding the blast blockade videos, as you have shared them, I wish to draw to the Commission's attention to a matter that requires investigation. That's me. It is a distinct possibility, and indeed a matter that should be formally investigated and interrogated with serious precision. It is the prevailing theory that Patco torched its own buses in connection with the labor and industry dispute at issue at the time.
2: Well, where does that theory prevail?
17: Of what?
2: This theory that Patco burnt its own buses. Where have you heard that theory, and what support have you seen for that theory?
17: It doesn't have a support that it is bent its own buses. That's why it's a theory.
3: What is the source of the theory, Mr. Sibanyoni? Where did you hear it from? or if it comes from in, you,
17: thank you,
3: why
17: thank
3: do
17: you,
3: you think
17: thank you,
3: that?
17: Commissioner. In my engagement with PATCO, after this incident, okay, before this incident and reading after this incident, he was complaining about his buses being old. Yeah. His buses being old, you can't replace them. Yeah, very old buses, because it was one of the concerns that there are lots of accidents on the Mulodo Road, to an extent that the Mulodo Road it's known as a death road. So that theory comes from that. He's replacing his own fleet then, as if he's burning his own fleet so that he can replace his own fleet.
3: I may have misunderstood your earlier answer to one of the questions. Did I understand you correctly that your parents or your relatives operate taxis on the Kwaggafontein Mulodo Road? Not you specifically, but
17: yes,
3: your parents.
17: Correct, yeah.
3: So your parents have taxis operating that road?
17: Yes, I also started as a taxi driver owner from that.
3: Yes, that part I got.
23: All right, so it sounded to me that the taxi boss, Sibonyoni, was a little confused about allegations he'd thrown out a little bit earlier. Chaskelson was asking him about linking the burning of buses to taxi operators and asked Sibonyoni if he knew who these taxi operators or owners were, and he said he doesn't. And then he also claimed that PATCO tortures some of its own buses, and when he was asked about that statement and where that came from, he was also very unclear about where it started, its genesis. He had to read a statement to remind himself. So a little bit of confusion coming from the Madlanga Commission.
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23: So will a guilty plea clear the way for a British fugitive to be sent home to face murder allegations? Dordana Chuma is accused of killing his wife and two daughters in the UK. He has pleaded guilty to firearm and immigration offences here, but problems with the plea agreement have delayed the case. And in fact, Kosikona Malinga Manisi, it's been postponed. What happened?
5: Yeah, good afternoon to you, Jane, as well as to the listeners. We've left the Johannesburg Magistrates Court a bit more confused than we've been during previous court appearances as to what exactly is happening with this case. Primarily because now the state has informed the magistrate that they are still negotiating with the defense over this plea and subsequently sentence agreement, which is strange on a number of bases. The one is because of the last court appearance earlier this month, after Ndodana Zuma pleaded guilty to those charges related, of course, to the Firearms and Immigration Act, you know, the court had then raised concerns about what it described as discrepancies in the plea documentation. So it had essentially allowed for the matter to be postponed to today for it to then receive an update as to whether the state has been able to address those concerns flagged by the court. But all then we were told in court by the National Prosecuting Authority was that they are still negotiating and are requesting a further postponement of the matter, which is why now it's been postponed to the 21st. But as I said, it's problematic because, one, we were expecting that update, but also because Ndodana already, Jane, on record, pleaded guilty to those charges. The court put the charges to him. It asked whether he understood them. He understood the implications of pleading guilty to them, and he said he absolutely understood them. But then it was the issue around the documentation and the discrepancies as noted by the court that delayed for the court to fully understand what that plea and sentence agreement is all about. So it, in fact, has not been placed on record fully. So we don't know in terms of the proposed sentence what the state and the defense have agreed to. And the lawyer representing Mr. Chuma, that's Crispin Machingura, has also you know, kept his cards very close to his chest on stipulating what they've asked the state for in terms of the sentence as it relates to those charges, of course, connected to the Firearms and Immigration Act, therefore. So it's really puzzling as to what is happening now, because it would almost seem as if they've gone back to the drawing board in looking at that plea and sentence agreement, and seemingly they cannot find them, you know, each other. They cannot find consensus on what to agree on and what not to agree on as both the parties involved in this. But of course, it's important, Jane, to highlight that the court in itself would have to be satisfied with that agreement, which is why the magistrate has been very, very particular and specific in terms of the granular details and pedantic, should I say, on ensuring that that document is a solid document. At one point, she sent it back, telling the state to go rectify issues around the prosecutor before the court being the one to place it on record. Okay. So she needed to be authorized, but the authorization was only, in fact, had only been signed by the former National Director of Public Prosecutions, Shimela Batoy. So we've been postponed to the 21st. We'll return here on the 21st to then hear if they've found common ground. But okay. There's a separate extradition matter, Jane, which is set to be heard in this very court tomorrow.
23: Nkosi Kwana, thank you very much for that.
6: 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Number 49. What's that random warning light that keeps popping up on my car's dashboard? 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
23: Thanks for your voice notes. They're coming through thick and strong, but we'll play them after the news. I must get to this interview now before we run out of time. The South African Weather Service says El Nino could develop during the 2026-27 summer and is urging the country to start preparing early. Lehlohonolo Tobelo is a SAWS forecaster. A very good afternoon to you. What signs El Nino is on its way?
24: Good afternoon, and thanks for having me. The one of the signs that we need to still monitor is the above normal temperatures that have been going through, especially from winter all the way into spring, and we're still expecting above normal temperatures into summer. We are in spring now, but we're still expecting a bit of above normal rains for the central parts into the eastern areas of the country as the average of the seasonal focus shows. But once you get to October, November and December, we're expecting below normal rain, especially across most parts of the summer rainfall areas. But the temperatures are still expected to be above normal for both minimums and maximum temperatures.
23: Oh, that's a bad combination, isn't it? I mean, we're seeing extremes today. It's wet here. It's super hot in the Western Cape.
24: Yeah.
23: Could those get even worse?
24: I'm actually happy that you used the word extremes, because that's one of the I'd say the byproducts of what El Nino would result in, especially in the high veld, would get extreme severe thunderstorms due to the heat that then assists in the updrafts, as well as everything that enhances severe thunderstorms. Even the hail that we'll see will start to be bigger, and we'll have extreme heavy downpours that lead to localized flooding in some areas. As you've mentioned, some dry conditions in the western parts may also start enhancing the parts of having more and more of felt fires in those areas. But we have to monitor the situation. We are in El Nino already, but we'll see how everything picks up into the summer.
23: And you're telling us to prepare. We've been warned. How do you prepare for something like this?
24: It differs from person to person and from industry to industry. For the farmers, agriculture, everyone that works with what they need rain for, they would know where to store water and make sure that they have enough water for the days that are to come, as we're expecting below normal rain. And for people who definitely use a lot of heat, they would know how to prepare. So it differs from area to area. But one thing that I'd say for households, if you're preparing for a hot summer, make sure that you definitely have things that ease you into the summer. Take care of the elderly, make sure you take care of the young kids, and more than anything, keep cool in the summer season, because we know that heat stress may also be a problem.
23: We have been warned. Leslo Nolo Tobela from the South African Weather Services. Thank you. It's 12:30, time for the news headlines.
13: Thanks, Jane. Good afternoon. Mpumalanga taxi boss Joe Ferrari Sibanyoni has continued to deny any interference in the operations of bus company Putco. Sibanyoni is back before the Malanga Commission of Inquiry, where the focus is on hundreds of incidents where buses were stopped, torched and attacked. Earlier today, a video of his meeting with the president in 2024 was presented by evidence leaders, where Sibanyoni declared he would interfere in Putco operations. South Africa's producer price inflation has continued to cool. Statista says annual producer inflation for final manufactured goods slowed to 5% in August from 5.7% in July. That suggests some easing in the costs facing producers, although businesses are still paying more for goods at the factory gate than they were a year ago. And several groups will be taken to the streets today against anti-illegal immigration in the country. Following similar widespread demonstrations in June, the groups set today's date as another day of action. They're now calling for government to exercise stricter measures against illegal immigration and for undocumented migrants to leave the country. Those are the headlines. This EWN and more at 1 or as it happens.
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11: Good afternoon. I'm Mawande Mateza. The third and final ODI between the Proteas and Australia takes place in Potchefstroom today. The SA side has an unassailable 2-0 lead heading into the encounter and are targeting another series whitewash over their arch rivals. Two of the past five ODI series between the two nations have ended in clean sweeps for South Africa. And spinner Keshav Maharaj thinks a win today will lay down a marker with just over a year to go until the World Cup.
12: Yeah, it's obviously important. You want to try and be as clinical as possible in a series of this magnitude. They are the world champions, so it's always nice to build the confidence. Yes, it is probably just over 12 months away from the actual World Cup, but it's a wonderful stepping stone and foundation to build on. It shows character. Also, it shows champion mentality to try and get the series 3-0.
11: Rain has been forecast for Potchefstroom today. Weather permitting, play will begin at 1:30. Bafana Bafana will also be in action tonight. They play Eritrea in their second AFCON qualifier. Bafana's opponents are one of the lowest ranked teams on the continent and are playing in their first qualifying campaign since 2007. SA coach Pitso Mosimane says they won't be underestimating the Eritreans, who managed to draw with Kenya over the weekend. Kickoff in that one is at 6 p.m. And Man City CEO Ferran Soriano has dismissed the verdict against the club as a Premier League conspiracy theory. City were found guilty of all charges related to breaches of financial rules over a 10-year period by an independent commission. The club says it will appeal the verdict on the basis that the opinion contains clear material errors of law, principle and fact and is unsafe. Mawande Mateza, Eyewitness News Sport.
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4: Well, at this stage, if you're heading in and out of the Joburg CBD, coming from Rivoli heading into the CBD, expect some delays on Main Reef Road. This is between Nasrec Road and Anderson. Also, traveling between Bedford View and Edenvale, there's slow-moving traffic. R24 westbound, that's between Edenvale Road and the Gilulis interchange in the Mother City. We're still dealing with that accident scene. This is on the M5 southbound approaching the N2. And there's also slow-moving traffic. This is due to a pedestrian accident in the CBD on Christian Barnard approaching the elevated freeway. If you come across any other traffic issues, kindly WhatsApp us on 072-702-1702.
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27: Afternoon, Jane. Josi Banyoni has been acting with impunity for the longest time. And that video that's just being flighted shows how bold the guy is, you know, how he moves. And who made him president of Mpumalanga Business Chamber to go around and demanding things to be done his way or no way? This just is, he's a law unto himself.
28: Good afternoon, Jane and the fellow listeners. Some of us have been saying that the reason why taxi industry is not regulated, it is because the people in the legislatures, municipalities, and parliament, they own those taxis. Some of the taxis, they're in their family names, some of them in their Makwapeni names, in their squeezy names, you know? That's why they will never regulate this industry. And that's why taxi drivers and taxi owners, they are so disrespectful. You know, they are the law unto themselves because no one is governing them. There's no laws and no one is willing to govern them because they have a stake, you know. And some of the taxi owners, they are the foot soldiers of the people we are seeing in legislatures, municipalities and parliament. They make sure that those people, they retain their positions. So, there it is. I wonder what is Ramaphosa going to say after this.
29: Yeah, shows that there's just so much money in there, so much power and fear in governing them, including having interests. Thanks for those voice notes.
0: The Hope Dealers.
1: Telling the stories of
0: people changing the narrative in the city of Joburg.
2: In this episode of The Hope Dealers, I'm telling the stories of the parks in Joburg. And all across Joburg, communities are coming together to fix up their parks. From Galliot Park to Indwe Park, urban green spaces are being restored. Perched on the ridges above Joburg's inner city, the Wilds is one of the city's most extraordinary spaces where nature, art, history, and community collide. And in this episode of The Hope Dealers, we tell the incredible story of how artist James Delaney and his dog Pablo led the revitalization of the Wilds. And we visit Indwe Park in Braamfontein. Take a listen.
3: My name is Mandy Wiener, and I'm telling the stories of The Hope Dealers, people who are choosing to change the narrative of the city. And all across Joburg, residents are rejuvenating their parks, restoring them to what they were originally envisaged for. Beautiful green spaces for recreation and connection to nature. And no story illustrates that better than that of the Wilds, one of my favorite places to walk in Joburg.
2: The Wilds, just

0: was quite dark, and it had this reputation for being dangerous. And as I explored further and further, I found more and more beauty.
1: Did you think, like this is something that could be spectacular?
0: No, you're overestimating my thought process. There was none. I got this dog, Pablo, who is running behind us somewhere, and Pablo needed a walk, and so I started bringing him in here. But I was nervous to go too far, so I wouldn't come as far as this into the park. I'd just come like 50 meters and have $100 in my pocket. There he is. And he'd drag me in every day, and having a dog with me made me feel a bit braver. So I'd walk further, deeper into the park. And as I walked, I'd see plants that needed a bit of TLC. So I'd trim them or pull some weeds. I got a bucket and a few tools, and I slowly started working. There was no plan at all. The plan only really emerged after a few years.
1: Tell us about the journey to get to this point.
0: Well, it goes back 100 years, because the park was laid out in the 1930s and 40s. It was donated to the city in 1925. So we've got to thank a lot of people over many decades for doing all this and laying out 6 kilometers of stone pathways like this, creating all the water features. So all I was doing really was taking the asset and
1: rejuvenating it, revitalizing it.
0: Exactly.
1: So tell us the story of these owls that are all around us.
0: So I remember discovering this forest. It's mostly yellowwood trees. And so I thought, I wonder how I could get people to pay attention to this and come and see it. So I thought, well, birds. And somebody introduced me to friends of theirs who own a factory that could cut them. I did it as a bit of an activation for Mandela Day in 2017. And on that day, the car park was overflowing and we've never looked back.
1: That was a tipping point for you.
0: Yeah. So I was like, how do I get them to go around the rest of the park? And that's when then I started looking at other installations.
1: This park very much belongs to the city, but it belongs to the community that visits it as well.
0: Yeah.
1: How important is that in keeping all of this going?
0: It can't exist without the people. Ecosystems will exist more effectively outside the city. When you've got something in such an urban environment, it's got to work together with community and people to be sustainable. You might also see some of the signage which encourages people to engage with each other. It says literally, say hello in different languages. And instead of telling people, do not this or pick up that or whatever, it says, thank you for keeping our park clean.
1: Do you find that people really take responsibility for the park? They look after it themselves?
0: How many pieces of litter have you seen on our walk? It's a busy Sunday, lots of people walking. That's a spotless. And that's where you see community engagement, is in the details like that.
2: Just a short distance from the wilds, another urban sanctuary is quietly changing lives. Indwe Park offers a moment of calm, a place where nature, wellness, and community live together. Here, residents can pause, breathe, and reconnect. These city spaces are designed not just for recreation, but for restoration.
1: You're a horticulturalist, you're a landscaper, you look after Indwe Park. This is your passion. Tell me a bit about this park and how it actually started.
3: Indwe Park, it's a multi-layered spaces that was designed in 2020 during COVID. So James and the team, they collaborated together. We do have different art pieces from different artists that are displayed here at Indwe Park. So this mosaic, it's works more like a compass. It situates us in the city. And as you can see, all these details that are here, they just a summary of Indwe Park as a whole.
2: Nokolo Taule is employed by Liberty to take care of Indwe Park. She used to work at the wilds and is putting her experience to excellent use.
1: Why is it so important to have a space like this in the inner city?
3: So you see these tall grasses, they also are an impact to our environment. They reduce the heat from the city. So this arc was created by Patrick Maudwa. The tools that are built, all this arc, are the tools that were used when Johannesburg was created. So this arc, it symbolizes an entrance of Johannesburg.
1: I love the juxtaposition of this arch and the industrial nature, this urban environment against the grass.
3: So this spot, it is called the
1: Vital.
3: Yes, it's called the Vital Forest. So these mirrors, as you can see them, it's the

0: reflection of trees. So when you're here, you feel like you're in a forest.
1: It's very cool. Yes. It's very cool. The virtual forest. Do you see a difference in people when they walk in to Indwe Park and when they leave again?
0: They come to me and then tell me that, oh, I'm not feeling well. I refer them to the medicinal plants that we have on site. And then I also encourage them to take off their shoes just to walk by the mound with the kukui grass. How do you feel? How do you
1: feel? This is, oh, it feels so therapeutic.
0: Yes.
1: It feels like I'm connecting with the earth.
0: This is the head. And then the water channels, they show you the esophagus. And then you can see the artwork, and you also can see the Mandela Bridge from here.
1: It's almost like you're giving yourself over to the city. From here at Indwe Park in the CBD to the wilds and Zoo Lake, James and Ethel Gray, Galliard Park in the suburbs, we're seeing residents stepping up and taking responsibility for their own spaces. They're doing it through pride, through collaboration, and they're working together. And these are the stories of the Hope Dealers, people who are choosing to improve their own green spaces, making them more beautiful and more vibrant, so we can all enjoy them. That's this week's episode of The Hope Dealers, telling the stories of people who are changing the narrative in the city of Joburg. You can go watch the full episode on Prime Media Plus or on my social media pages. And if you want to get involved, there's also opportunities for you to do that in your local park. See how you can come together with your community to fix up your park, make a difference, change the narrative in the city of Joburg.
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3: This advert is paid for by the political party concerned.
4: I've watched other towns fall apart. Beaufort West had five mayors. Neisner stopped working entirely. Small parties fighting each other, while the people who live there got nothing. 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There's water in my taps. The lights stay on. The rubbish gets collected. The Democratic Alliance has made real progress here. 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So this election, I'm voting DA to keep our town working for all.
3: This advert was paid for by the political party concerned.
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8: So as we all are very aware of, Donald Trump says white South Africans, Afrikaners in particular, are victims of genocide. AfriForum says it disagrees, but after years of taking its concerns about South Africa to Washington, how much did AfriForum help shape Trump's view of this country? And that question becomes sharper as Pretoria summons the U.S. ambassador again and relations deteriorate. Kali Kriel, CEO of AfriForum, joins us. A very good afternoon to you.
9: Good afternoon to you, Jane.
8: Do you feel any responsibility for where relations between South Africa and the U.S. are today and coming off the back of the action taken against the U.S. ambassador yesterday?
9: No, none whatsoever. If you see what is happening, why we have been blamed, you know, the ANC does not want to take responsibility for the negative consequences of their own behavior. And now they also always look for a scapegoat. We are on record, and people can go and read it. The first book we brought out regarding farm murders, we state explicitly that we do not call it a genocide. We have also, and this simply continued because you had the ANC saying AfriForum says it's a genocide, and then everybody seems to follow. in such a way that we have now had numerous media institutions, News 24 and others, that had to apologize to us on multiple occasions for the fact that they spread this lie about us. But if you ask where it comes from, if you have a video going viral in Washington, not made viral by us, but because of Julius Malema, of a stadium filled with people, then there's a chant, kill the Boer, kill the farmer. It's a call for ethnic violence. And you have people elsewhere seeing that. They make their own conclusions, irrespective of what we say. Because for them, they see it as an intent to eradicate a group of people. And the best way, what we should have done, and that is what we've been trying, is to say the best way to answer the use of this term is not to simply just go into a denialism debate. Let's rather do something about it and focus on the real issue to say these are the issues that needs to be addressed. And we have a safety plan that we've given to the South African government, also to the US. And if we take on this issue, it will pull out the rug under this genocide or not debate.
8: I mean, it doesn't help when you've got the former deputy CEO, Ernst Roetz, putting 3,000 white crosses on the National Mall. I mean, doesn't that sort of action and what's been said, and obviously not with the help of Julius Malema there, doesn't it detract from real conversations around the exorbitant crime that we're facing in this country and what you see as race-based laws?
9: Yes, well, I think the main issue here is that we should be able to the only category of crime where there's an open call for ethnic killings, where we see torture, where we see it's disproportional. But of course, people now say, now we have to say, but there's also other crime. Of course, there's other crime, but it does not mean that this crime also needs to be addressed. You know, the genocide debate now gives people a license to try and underplay the seriousness of this. And it's unimaginable that one can try to underplay this. If I take, for instance, this terrible violence against women that we are seeing, 11 women have been brutally killed, and we should all be angry about that. But you know what, if somebody says, you know what, there are 60 people being killed every day, the most people that are killed are men, that would be totally insensitive. And that is the problem that we have, is that people are trying to downplay this. Let's say there's a lot of crime in the country. That is why gang violence is a priority crime for the government. We have a lot of violence against women and children. That's why it's a priority crime.
8: Excuse me interjecting. I mean, it's just the wording that's wrong, isn't it? I mean, everyone agrees that there's crime. I mean, I've done some stories on the murders happening in farms that affect everybody, whatever your color. And it's the genocide that's incorrect, and the fact that there's a refugee issue. That's definitely detracted from it. But I know that you say that most Afrikaners want to remain in South Africa. So what do you want to see Washington do in order for them to stay here, so that the US doesn't put pressure on this country where people lose jobs?
9: Well, I think in the first place, that is when we went to the US in February last year, people can go and have a look at our documents. We asked the US, do not punish the country if you are angry with ANC leaders. And our colleagues at Solidarity went to the US again to speak to Congress people with regard to keeping AGOA. AGOA was kept, but now in December, the president of the U.S. will have to review which countries participate. So we are working quite hard to find solutions. So the solution for this is, and it's not a solution to appease the U.S. In the first place, we say South Africa first. And if you say that, we say, well, we need to have a good relationship. That's to our benefit with trading partners. And we have to make sure that people in our country are safe. Mm-hmm. And we are saying is, if we address the rural crime issue, it can spill over to urban crime, because we know about the public-private partnership route, but there can be a public-community partnership to take on this. And if the message goes out to say people in this country are cooperating on rural violence, the government and AfriForum and others are, then it would make it much harder for people on the outside to say it's a genocide, because the intention is shown to address this serious issue.
8: And addressing these issues united. Kali Creel, thank you for talking to us, CEO AfriForum.
6: Cape Talk.
7: Call 021-446-0567.
8: So after months of explosive testimony, Parliament's Police Corruption Inquiry is deciding what and who it actually believes. MPs are working through the draft report, including possible findings involving some of the country's most senior police and political figures. Babalwa Ndenze, EWN reporter, is on the story. Who faces the most serious potential findings?
10: Good afternoon, Jane. It looks like it's the minister who's on currently on special leave, maybe because he's a member of the executive and he's Parliament exercises oversight over him, you know, directly, as opposed to other people that have been implicated. His directive was unlawful. Parties have also found general consensus regarding the governance within the police as a whole. So they're making these institutional findings mostly that, you know, or directed at crime intelligence, for example, that the failures there that it needs to be overhauled. They need to set up, a different structure when it comes to the secret services account. This is despite Feroz Khan not appearing before the committee, you know, who's an individual that was implicated in a lot of the discussions before the committee. We do know Paul O'Sullivan. You know, there will be some interesting findings against what should happen to him, you know, with allegations of him impersonating an IPED official and what, you know, actions should happen. And as far as that's concerned, we do have, you know, the likes of Fadil Adams, who, while there are no formal findings of any, you know, criminal liability, there are members who want to recommend that he should be referred, you know, to ethics structures within Parliament for allegedly mishandling classified information. We do know Fadil is also dealing with these other issues outside of the ad hoc committee, you know, in court, in the KZN, where he's also facing, you know, charges there separately. But those are really some of the findings that we can really pin on individuals at the moment, Jane.
8: And do you get a sense that they're agreeing on evidence, or do you see party lines taking over?
10: There are disagreements, you know, some quite major disagreements on key findings or recommendations along party lines. You know, we do know that, you know, some parties, smaller parties like the Patriotic Alliances, Ashley Soares, who's come to the defense of Senzo Mkhwana despite some, you know, adverse findings by members of Mkhwana's own party, the ANC. And there are differences today, you know, to be specific. There was a big difference on what should happen to IDAC. We do know that IDAC has been, you know, a big focal point, you know, with issues around Andrea Johnson, who resigned from IDAC. Julius Malema, who has not attended many meetings, was back today after, you know, months of absence. And he says there's nothing wrong with IDAC. You know, previously there may not have been enough oversight. You know, it was a power to itself, but now there is a judge that's appointed to oversee IDAC. So he says, you know, IDAC should be left as it is. The issues are the individuals within IDAC. But, you know, MK Party making quite a big submission on the same issue, Jane, saying that IDAC should be disestablished. It should suffer the same fate as the Scorpions, because it will be abused by those who are heading that institution. And some people are also, like the ANC, for example, on this issue, saying that the committee seems to be prescribing the wrong medication to kind of fix issues at IDEC. Some are calling for it to be removed completely, but some are saying that IDEC should stay as it is. I'm Jane.
8: Let's listen briefly to what was said about Mkhwana.
11: Because members will remember that we made extensive findings, both the ANC as well as all of the other parties, against Minister Mkhwana, and we made several referrals against Minister Mkhwana for criminal investigation in some instances and so forth. So it's just unfortunate that those are contained in a different section of the report.
8: Babalwa Ndenze on that, and a couple of listeners calling out the Kill the Boer chant, saying it has no place in our society today when we should be moving on. And I know that many are calling out the ANC, and I know that members within the ANC also agree that it's time to move on from that. If you want any of these stories wrapped up, is Zulu Bulletin is at 5 o'clock today, and the English day that was is at 7 o'clock. I'm Jane Dutton. Thanks for listening.
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13: Taxi bus conflict in the spotlight at the Madlanga Commission, and the PIC shows some momentum. Good afternoon, I'm Wesley Peterson. Testimony at the Madlanga Commission has revealed hundreds of incidents where buses under the Public Utility Transport Corporation, or PUTCO, were stopped in its tracks. Mpumalanga taxi boss Joe Sibanyoni is under cross-examination. A video of his meeting with President Cyril Ramaphosa in 2024 shows him declaring he would interfere in PUTCO operations unless government does not ease access to a stake in operations. Sibanyoni denies interference, stating he was referring to engaging with the bus company. Evidence leader Matthew Chaskelson then revealed a video showing taxi drivers stopping a PUTCO bus in Mpumalanga.
14: We've been told by PUTCO that between October 2024 and January 2025, there were more than 350 incidents of this nature where their buses had to turn around because taxis blocked their path. Are you aware of the scale of that?
15: No, I'm not aware of it.
13: Sibanyoni denies that his association was behind the incidents, which evidence leaders are to contend as hearings continue. The Public Investment Corporation says it grew its assets under management by almost 20% in the year to March. This despite clients pulling out 172 billion rand. The PIC manages money mainly on behalf of public sector pension and social security funds. Its assets under management increased from just over 3 trillion rand to 3.657 trillion. The asset manager says the key driver was investment performance, as Annelita van Dese reports.
16: The PIC added nearly 700 billion rand through market movements last year, more than offsetting the 172 billion rand that clients withdrew. The growth in assets was largely driven by the performance of the investments rather than fresh money flowing into the PIC. The asset manager says its underlying assets grew by almost 23% when client cash flows are excluded. The PIC also revealed that its assets reached an all-time high of 4 trillion rand in February before falling by more than 300 billion rand as heightened geopolitical tensions in the Middle East affected financial markets. The numbers could be a highlight of just how sensitive the PIC's balance of assets is to market movements and why investment performance remains critical to the long-term value of the funds it manages. Annelita van Dese, Eyewitness News.
13: To power issues in Johannesburg, where City Power says restoration efforts are progressing following a fire at its central substation. The incident has left residents and businesses in parts of the city without electricity for a sixth day. The fire affected the underground electricity network, with suspected cable theft also under investigation. It's the third fire at the substation in a month and the sixth since January, with four incidents linked to cable theft and vandalism. City Power spokesperson Isaac Mangena has confirmed repairs and testing are ongoing, but adds there's no indication of when power will be restored.
17: It is also important to emphasize that the restoration is being done in stages. We cannot simply switch that network back on without first making sure that the damaged infrastructure has been repaired and tested and basically confirmed for safety. So our priority remains to restore customers as quickly as possible, but also safety and in a way that ensures that the network is stable.
13: To KwaZulu-Natal, where employees at the Umshwati local municipality have allegedly been siphoning off millions from the state entity by redirecting money meant for suppliers into their private accounts. An internal probe at the KZN-based municipality has flagged hundreds of payments amounting to 4.3 million rand as potentially fraudulent. The municipality's council recently voted for an independent forensic investigation to be conducted. Tabiso Gorba reports.
18: Documents seen by EWN suggest the scheme of redirecting money has been going on for a number of years at Umshwati local municipality, with suspicions that more than 4.3 million rand will be uncovered once the forensic investigation is complete. EWN has seen hundreds of transactions that have been red flagged by both the bank and the municipality as potentially fraudulent. The modus operandi was to have the account name listed as a known supplier of the municipality. However, the account number would not correlates with the supplier's name. In many instances, the account name would be listed as Eskom. However, the account number would not be any of Eskom's publicly listed account numbers. In the books, it looked like the municipality was paying Eskom. However, the money was being siphoned off elsewhere. Thabiso Koba, Eyewitness News.
13: Pilots from a rerouted Fly Dubai flight have been hospitalized in Saudi Arabia. A spokesperson says flight FZ1073 from Dubai to Tel Aviv experienced an incident while en route. The aircraft landed safely at Tabuk Airport and all passengers are safe and accounted for. AFP reports Israel says it's organizing the safe return of Israeli passengers, and a statement from Prime Minister Benjamin Netanyahu's office reads the incident is under control and all measures are currently being deployed in order to return the Israeli passengers safely to Israel. Gold's at $4,193.89 an ounce, the rand 16.36 to the dollar, 21.70 to the pound, 18.56 to the euro. Brent crude's $103.24 a barrel. In traffic, a stationary vehicle on the N1 outbound after Plattekloof, the centre lanes obstructed on the N1 outbound at the ramp to Monte Vista, an accident. Then on the N2 incoming, a vehicle's broken down in the left lane at the M5. The N1 incoming has a truck broken down at Okavango Road, but all lanes are open. Some defective traffic lights, those of course on our four-way stops, and roadworks on the N1 at Altona Boulevard, that's in Worcester. The N1 incoming has the left lane closed and the N1 outgoing has the right lane affected. Cape Town weather today, clear skies with a light southeaster, a low of 20 and a high of 36. The top story this hour, testimony at the Madlanga Commission has revealed hundreds of incidents where buses under the Patco or under Patco's control were stopped in their tracks. Allegedly by taxis.
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19: It is 7 minutes past one. A very warm welcome to the Wednesday edition of the show. Violence against women making headlines not just at home but around the world. And while the president promises more accountability and better reporting back on priority crimes, etc., the big question that isn't being answered is how do we stop it happening in the first place? Instead of telling women how to avoid becoming victims, why aren't we talking more about how to prevent such violence ever happening? Joining me on the couch today is an organization that thinks we should be investing as much, if not more, in prevention as we are in response. And they'll explain their approach, which includes engaging with boys and girls at school level and directly challenging norms which enable violence and bystander apathy. That conversation coming up on the couch in the next few minutes. At 1:30, we'll share the clues in the Sound Wheel Challenge. And then in cars today, we look at what it takes to own a classic car, including defining what exactly makes a car labelable as a classic. But we're going to talk about the unique challenges that come with them, including the insurance, the parts availability, how much repair work should be allowed, as well as the problem of storing them. We have a classic car expert joining us who'll also tell us about a classic cars event you might want to check out this coming weekend. Parts and repairs are also on Wendy Nola's mind this afternoon. In Consumer Talk, we'll find out how one of our own colleagues found himself with a blender just a couple of weeks old that he couldn't use and the store wouldn't fix or replace. It unearthed a problem around a leading retailer's own brand of appliance, which we think consumers need to know about. We'll tell you how it was resolved. We'll also take a look at recent developments around the payload of a particular car brand, which the AA will update us on. You can join those conversations with a phone call to 021-446-0567, an email to pippah@capetalk.co.za, or send a WhatsApp to 072-567-1567.
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19: If you are a big fan of Dion Meyer, I have some exciting news for you. Firstly, the English translation of his latest book is ready to hit the shelves. And secondly, he's going to be joining me in person to chat about the novel next week. And you're invited. Delighted to tell you, Dion will be with us for a live studio audience next Friday, the 9th of October from 1 to 2 p.m. And he'll talk to me about the new book, Scorpio Rising, which continues the story of Detective Benny Griesel and his partner Vaughn Cupido as they fight crime in Stellenbosch. I got an advanced copy, lucky me, read it cover to cover in a single weekend. And I can tell you that this time round, the apparent suicide of a mechanic and a strange case of arson on a wine farm end up having something in common: the potential to disrupt global politics. It's a heck of a story. Publisher Pan Macmillan will have copies on sale at the event, so you can be among the very first to get your hands on the new book. And if you would like to be in the audience, engaging with Dion, asking questions about his writing process, asking questions about adapting his work for the screen, or asking about the new book, we'd love to have you join us. Send your name and contact info by email to tribe@capetalk.co.za. tribe@capetalk.co.za. Just put the name Dion Meyer in the subject line and Cape Talk will contact you to confirm your seat. It's next Friday, the 9th of October from 1 to 2 p.m.
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20: Forecast just a few days away from the final announcement suggesting that diesel prices will go up by 3 rand a litre. That'll push diesel to record levels. Petrol prices are expected to go up significantly too. Is it possible for government to cut the taxes it charges on fuel in the way it did a little earlier in the year?
21: So it is possible, and it wouldn't necessarily break the bank once off. But the last one was estimated at, I think, 5 to 6 billion rand worth of savings for the consumer.
20: John Luce is an independent economist.
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19: Now, I have to be honest, I didn't even bother watching the president's address on gender-based violence last night. My hope of any kind of meaningful action on this issue from government is, I'm afraid, long gone. And I gather there were plenty of promises made around action to tighten up prosecution of sexual assault and ensure accountability in the justice system, and so on and so on. So, look, let's wait and see how that pans out. One can live in hope. But what continues to irk me around this kind of statement is how much they focus on addressing the aftermath of the issue, the aftermath of abuse, rather than the cause. And if we don't figure out what it is that is causing men to be violent towards women, and for that matter towards each other, we're never going to change those figures meaningfully. And, you know, as even if we become super prosecutors with a perfect justice system that catches and prosecutes, that's all well and good. But if we're not stopping things at the start of the process, what good is it to be continually following up at the end of the process? So I was intrigued to hear recently about a program called Action Breaks Silence, which is addressing this exact issue of how do we stop violence before it occurs in the first place. This organization works in schools and communities to challenge harmful social norms that reinforce or sometimes excuse violent behavior. And their founder and CEO, Debbie Stephen, is joining us via Zoom this afternoon. Debbie has spent more than three decades working in violence prevention, both in South Africa and in the UK. She holds a master's degree, which was researched on the topic of abuse of women and children. And Debbie with me via Zoom this afternoon. Welcome, Debbie. It's a pleasure to have you on the show today.
0: Pippa, thank you so much. It's really, really a pleasure to be here.
19: Thank you. Before we start talking about the subject, just as a matter of interest, how did you become involved in this field, Debbie?
0: Like so many other South African women, unfortunately, by the time I had left primary school, I had been raped twice.
19: Oh, I'm so sorry.
0: So it's unfortunately so, you know, in South Africa, it's not if you've been raped, it's how many times have you been raped. And this is one of the, you know, the tragedies and the real life. It's part of our day-to-day life, Pippa, but I, like so many other young South Africans, didn't understand what had happened to me. I kept quiet about it. I think I already understood, although I maybe didn't have the words for it then, that there was this shame around women and that it was our fault somehow. And so that was the catalyst for me really looking at prevention. And as a teenager, I was offered to do karate, which is often seen martial arts as like, you know, a form of preventing male violence against women and girls. But again, you know, because I was a girl, I wasn't able to do that. And when I left school, I eventually started martial arts and, you know, absolutely loved it and trained karate and, you know, did very well in it. I represented the South African All-Stars karate team, but I kept questioning, like, is this actually what prevention's about?
19: Yeah.
0: So that's sort of how I got into it. And then a lifelong journey, you know, trying to make sure that that didn't happen to me again, but very, very important, understanding that my absolute mission on this earth is to ensure that this doesn't happen to other South African women.
19: Yeah. You know, Debbie, I think a lot of women are feeling just completely hopeless right now. And I mean, it's not just here in South Africa. I'm seeing the same kind of almost sense of inevitability in the comments that are coming out of the US this week, for example, in response to the Cornell University allegations and the headlines there, very similar to us. This just sense of almost giving up entirely on the possibility of things ever changing. And you can understand where that cynicism and hopelessness comes from. I know you believe very strongly, though, that we don't need to give into that it is not inevitable.
0: Yeah, I absolutely believe that GBV or violence against women and girls is preventable. I think it's rooted in structural inequity, like an absolute unequal of power, of male entitlement, of a patriarchal system that has historically valued men's authority over women's autonomy or bodies. And these ideas are sustained in everyday beliefs and practices. I really think people misunderstand control for love, you know, and this is, we look at that in teenage relationship. Jealousy is like a sign of protection, which it isn't. And because I've worked in the space and I've worked specifically in, you know, with about 14,000 primary school students in Gauteng, I don't feel despondent. I genuinely feel that if we address the root causes, this absolute entitlement and gender inequity, that South Africa can come out of this. But what we do need is we need to understand that this isn't a woman's issue. This isn't something we feel it. The woman, every single part of our life is about safety. We want to go to the shop. We've got to think about what we wear, how we dress, where we go. Is it dark? Isn't it dark? Women that are suffering intimate partner violence or domestic violence are thinking about how to be at home. You know, what should they say? What shouldn't they say? And I think all of that is kind of stuff that we all have to address. We have to bring all the incredible, amazing South African people that are abhorred by this together to understand that true prevention has to start young. Mm. And this, again, is internationally, this, not just in South Africa. We really, really have to look at primary school students as an epicenter for prevention education, and really looking at charities or NGOs or NPOs like Action Break Silence. We are specialists in this, in leading in some of these interventions in primary schools.
19: Debbie, let's talk a little bit about what those interventions look like. How does your model work? What sort of messaging are you building your program around? Can you tell us a little bit more?
0: Yes, I think first and foremost, something that I'm most proud of in Action Break Silence is that this, you need the community involvement. We have a train the trainer program. Mm-hmm. So Action Break Silence can never, or any other organization, can't be about one person. We have to look at how do you scale. And who's delivering it? You can have the best curriculum, which I'll talk about in a minute, but who's actually delivering that? So what we recognized as an NGO was how do we access trainers from communities to mentor within those communities? So Action Break Silence identified two really big sort of barriers, if you could say that. And one of them is that there is a massive level of unemployment in South Africa. And so to address that, we were really passionate about onboarding either unemployed people or partly employed people with no real skill in GBV prevention, and bringing them on board and putting them through a very, very rigorous and vigorous train the trainer program, which really speaks to like local credibility, relatability and role models, like understanding not just language, but understanding nuance of what happens in, area to area in South Africa. And really feeding into some of those South Africans that have so desperately tried to get employment and haven't been able to, and their self-esteem has been knocked, and really being able to give them some hope and putting them through our program and building really incredible leaders within the community. So at the moment, we have a really big program in Diepsloot that is funded by, in Johannesburg, that is funded by First for Women. And we have a program in Soweto that is funded by Vukile. And between those two areas, this is where we have, it's a pinprick, but we have 15,000 primary school students taking part in this. And the delivery of that intervention has been by trainers that live in Soweto and understand Soweto delivering. And again, an incredible team in Diepsloot. And then the second part of your question was really looking at like, how is it that we engage young people? And I want to assure all the listeners out there, because there is a question, isn't there? Like, how young do we actually start? Mm. And why so young? And isn't this going to be hard for young people? Like, what about the content? I mean, we can't surely be discussing male violence with grade two children. Mm. So the first part of that is to understand that we excuse micro levels of harmful behavior that is perpetrated by primary school boys because it's normalized. It's not that serious, so we basically allow, you know, we ignore it. So it's understanding first and foremost, like if we looked at like a pyramid of abuse and we looked at some of the horrific murders that have happened in Johannesburg, all over South Africa. I mean, let's be honest, 569 women in the last 3 months. I mean, I got very emotional last night thinking about that. But very, very important is having a having an understanding that the worst possible thing that can happen to us is that we're murdered. And that's the pinnacle. If you imagine a pyramid in your head, if all the viewers can or listeners can imagine that. And at the bottom of that pyramid, which is the absolute base of that pyramid, is all the stuff that everybody either ignores or promotes. And in that is multiple, multiple things around gender inequity, treating boys from a very young age as if somehow just because they're boys, they are better and cleverer and stronger and more brilliant and deserve to be treated with more respect and more dignity than the average little tiny girl child. And so for us as an organization, what we're trying to look at is how do we eradicate that bottom pillar? And so again, going back to if you think about us going into, you know, delivering stuff to maybe 15, 16-year-old South Africans, their root belief system, the development of their brain and what they're storing and their attitudes and behaviors are already set by 15. So it's not to say that it won't work to do prevention stuff in universities and at high school, but it's much, much, much better for us to go in young when we are able to actually really reinforce healthy, incredible behavior and identifying stuff that is harmful young. So that's why we believe, like, we started grade two in South Africa. And then just to kind of understand some of the content. So in grade two, our students basically have three 45-minute sessions. And so everyone's probably thinking, well, what are you teaching in grade two? Remembering what I said earlier on about a driver behind this is gender inequity. And I can't, this is where I get excited because I'm thinking, like, shouldn't all South Africans be okay with the idea or concept that we should all just be treated equally? Like, that's not a hard thing to get your head around. If you, like, considering like 74% of South Africans are either church-going people or are people of faith, like, surely that's like a no-brainer. Like, we can treat people with dignity and respect. Mm. And so in the grade two session, what we're really looking at is we're challenging like gender expectations. And so people will be like, oh my gosh, how are you doing that at grade two? And it's kind of simple because we throw a whole bunch of toys onto the floor. Everyone, well, kids are on the floor, all they super excited because it's people from their community that's teaching them. So they're like, they're kind of relatable role models. And we're asking the students, like, what are the toys that you want? Like, grab a toy that you want to play with. And then we're having conversations with them and discussions with them around challenging those expectations. And obviously what you're looking at is this ridiculous notion that girls are going to pick up a doll and boys are going to pick up like a gun or a truck or something like that. And really trying to address those, you know, some of those expectations in a really fun and inclusive way. And then also for these youngsters to recognize and identify, like, what does it mean to be a really good friend? And so you can really unpick some really vital lessons in that. And so those are kind of the subjects that we talk around: gender stereotyping, core values, boundary setting, resolving conflict. Mm. When they go into grade four, they're looking at like resolving conflict without causing harm. And then when they get to grade five, and this is something that is really, really amazing, is they've had like three 45-minute sessions a year. So the same student now knows those trainers, has built trust in the trainers. The school knows us. The schools have built trust in us, and caregivers and parents have also like identified like, okay, this is something that's really positive within our community. And again, because it's not me going in and teaching and pretending I have any idea of what it's like to live in any of these areas, you have those really, really relatable role models doing that. So when they're in grade five and grade six, they do basically, they have 6 one-hour sessions. So we really, really intensify what they've learned already. And one of the most successful lessons, Pippa, where the feedback it just gives me goose pimples, is we talk to young people about how to be their own best friends. And we talk about empathy, and we talk about identifying, really starting to identify harmful behavior that is actually being perpetrated in the schools. And the hope that you were talking about at the beginning, because all of us can just literally climb into, you know, a hole and not want to come out because of what's happening in South Africa. But I'm saying to everybody out there, please, please have faith, literally, and really understand that young people are the change. So we're looking at it. And when you're looking at young, all genders of students actively involved, and you're looking at some of the stuff that young boys are feeding back to us about the kinds of men that they want to be and how they want to grow up, it's really, really, really incredible. The other thing as well is recognizing, and this is something that adults are really bad at, we know our friend's husband is controlling, physically abusive, coercive, sexually abusive, and we kind of keep ignoring that. No one is calling those people out. No one is saying, actually stop. And so one of the things we talk about in grade 5 and grade 6, and as we go into high school with the same students, is we really start talking about what does active bystander intervention mean. And for me, every single South African has a responsibility to safeguard our children. I don't have children, but I look at every single South African child is my child. And it's to have that level of empathy and an absolute commitment into, you know, into violence against women and girls.
19: Debbie, if I may pause you there, I've got one or two more questions, but we must just break for the news headlines. Are you able to hang on for 5 minutes and just come back for a few more minutes after that? Thank you. Because a few people asking questions on our WhatsApp line as well. So we'll pause there and come back to the conversation with Action Break Silence after we've heard the Eyewitness News headlines with Wesley Peterson. Good afternoon, Wes.
13: Thanks, Pippa. Good afternoon. The Madlanga Commission has heard of conflict between taxis and buses in Mpumalanga. Taxi boss Josie Banyoni is again under cross-examination, and the inquiry yesterday questioned him over a video of his meeting with President Cyril Ramaphosa in 2024. In it, he declares he will interfere in Patco bus operations, but today he's denied he meant interference, saying he meant engaging with the bus company. Evidence leader Matthew Chaskelson has, however, also revealed a video showing taxi drivers stopping a Patco bus in Mpumalanga. Sibanyoni denies his association was behind such incidents. Stats SA says annual producer price inflation for final manufactured goods slowed to 5% in August from 5.7% in July. That suggests some easing in costs facing producers, although businesses are still paying more for goods at the factory gate than they were a year ago. Petroleum-related costs remain a major source of price pressure for manufacturers, but the latest monthly decline suggests some of that pressure eased in August. And an Austrian man convicted of plotting a foiled attack on a Taylor Swift concert in Vienna has lost his bid for damages against Disney. The 21-year-old Beran A., who was sentenced to 15 years in prison, had sued the streaming platform after his parents' home briefly appeared in a Disney Plus docuseries about Swift's record-breaking Eras tour. A court dismissed his claim, ruling there was no evidence that it placed him in danger and that neither he nor the address could be identified from the footage. Disney removed the footage after receiving the complaint. His parents, who still live at the address, were each paid €3,000 in compensation, and his lawyer says the verdict will be appealed. These and other stories at 2 or as they happen.
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13: On the M5 South, an accident in the center lane before the N2. Traffic is backed up to the N1. We have a stationary vehicle on the N1 outbound after Platterkloof. The center lane's obstructed. On the N1 outbound at the ramp to Monte Vista, another crash. Then in the CBD, a fatal pedestrian accident on Christian Barnard Street under the elevated freeway. The left and center lanes are obstructed. On the N2 incoming, a vehicle has broken down in the left lane. That's at the M5. On the N1 incoming, a truck has broken down at Okavango Road, but all lanes are open. You could still get some delays there. Traffic lights are defective in Brackenfell at De Bruyne and Azalea, and in Goodwood at Voortrekker Road and Church. Roadworks continue on the N1 at Altona Boulevard, that's in Worcester. The N1 incoming has the left lane closed, and the N1 outgoing has the right lane affected. Wesley Peterson, Eyewitness News, Traffic.
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19: Stealing just a few more minutes with the NGO Action Breaks Silence. Its founder and CEO, Debbie Stephen, joining me via Zoom. And this organization working for now primarily in Gauteng, but working with primary school students and to try and address the causes of violence and change the kind of behaviors and norms which allow violence to become embedded as a behavioral pattern earlier, rather than trying to deal with the outcomes at the end after violence has happened. And Debbie, thanks for giving us a few more minutes of your time. Just to emphasize, you are working with both girls and boys, is that correct? A few people saying, absolutely, yes, we need to engage with the boys, but are girls part of this conversation as well? Do you do that simultaneously?
0: 100%, Pippa. What you need in prevention is a whole school's approach. So we're working with the teachers, we're working with girls, we're working with boys, all genders.
19: Thank you for that. And then just to go back to where you were just before we went to the news, talking about the importance of education around bystander intervention and reporting and being willing to speak up. I mean, I think this is one of the things that has just horrified me so much with the Cornell University story, Debbie, is as heinous as the alleged crime itself is, what I cannot get my head around is the fact that there was a WhatsApp group with allegedly as close to 60 young men included on that group being told, hey guys, come over to our res, there's a young woman waiting. Nobody, not one of them, reported it or flagged it and thought, you know, either to go over there and help that young woman who was being abused or to put in what was very easy to do anonymously with no threat to themselves, a phone to campus security saying somebody needs to get over to that building now. Not one of them did that in a situation where it was easy to get involved. Now you look at a situation where you are seeing somebody physically abusing a neighbor or beating up somebody in front of you, where there is potential risk in getting involved, how much harder it is. How do we teach young men to be willing to do that and other women to be willing to step in and stand up and say, hey, stop? When we know that comes with potential physical risk to them as well.
0: I know the bystander intervention is obviously very, very complex. I think we need to almost take a step up as well, Pippa, and we need to look at, for me, faith organizations play such a major role in this. And leaders and elders getting up and having conversations and talking and laying down what is acceptable and not acceptable for people to become part of a faith organization and holding people within that organization accountable if they are committing any form of violence against women and girls. And so I do think when we're looking at active bystander intervention, we're not just looking at it on an individual level, but we need to look at it on a structural level as well. All of our safety obviously is important, but again, I do believe when we come together and we stand as one, we are stronger. So if somebody knows that, you know, if somebody knows that their friend's husband or boyfriend or partner is being abusive, then again, I honestly feel that they should reach out and make contact with people like the South African Police and other organizations that can intervene safely. We're not saying active bystander intervention is a person jumping in the middle of something that might actually put them at danger. But there are many, many, many other things to do.
19: Mm-hmm. Linda asking about the role of toxic masculinity, particularly what is being role modeled on social media, what she is concerned is influencing all men at all ages. And she's interested to hear your thoughts on the role that that plays in the problem of GBV.
0: Toxic masculinity is a term that I think maybe we should not use. I think boys and men are already feeling the finger pointed at all of them. And the word talk, we used to call a workshop we did undefining masculinity, but we listened to feedback from hundreds of boys and men. and really understood why that might be offensive for people that actually would not commit male violence, you know, would not be violent towards women. With regards to the manosphere, and with regards to harmful behavior, I am, you know, I am extremely concerned about the influence of, you know, online. One of the things that I have picked up or that I recognize over the last couple of months is often what we think of is if we were able to get guys to understand how women feel and how we want to be treated, we would be able to lower the levels of harmful behavior. What I've realized over the last, particularly over the last 6 months, Pippa, is the pressure that men put on men. I was interviewing a group of about 100, 16-year-old young men, and I was saying to them, you know, that that's not actually what women want. We were talking about something to do with, you know, with teenage relationships. And they said, we don't really, we're not, this isn't about what women want. This is about how we show.

0: has nothing to do with women. It's nothing. They're not doing it. Men are not in the gym 6 hours a day. Young boys are not in the gym 6 hours a day because they want to present a certain way to women. They're in a gym 6 hours a day because their male friends are putting pressure on them to be a certain kind of man. And if you look at that 80-20 rule that was so prevalent in the Netflix series Adolescent, you look at the 80-20 rule, it's basically saying that 20% of men are the only men that are attractive to women. And so there's an entire drive saying, how do we get in to be that 20%? And again, it's not about women. It's about how men say men are attracted or not attracted to women, if that makes any sense, Bipper.
1: It's a complicated psychology to unpick that one. But yeah, I
0: Yeah.
1: mean, Debbie, I'm so grateful that people like you and your organization are doing this kind of work and trying to start these conversations young and challenge the sort of the stereotype and say that maybe what you have been shown and told a real man, so-called, looks like, or masculine behavior looks like. Here are alternatives to think about, and let's have the conversation with how women receive that behavior so you know from their own voices. And I love your idea of recruiting an army of good men who are prepared to model a different way, Debbie. I think it's a crucial part of the solution. Now, there are lots of people asking how they support the work that you are doing or get an organization like yourself into their schools. I've had a couple of teachers mailing in, amongst others, saying, I would really love to see a program like this accessed at our school. Debbie, how does somebody make contact with you if they'd like to discuss that?
0: They can contact us very simply. Email address is info@actionbreakssilence.co.za. So info@actionbreakssilence.co.za.
1: Debbie, thank you so much for joining us this afternoon. Debbie Stephen, the founder and CEO of Action Breaks Silence. And wonderful to hear that there are some corporates supporting the work on scale in Johannesburg. It would be wonderful to see that replicated in the rest of the country. Debbie, all strength to you and the program going forward. Thanks for your time today.
0: Thank you, Pippa.
1: Actionbreakssilence.co.za.
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1: So to Susan asking, will this be podcast? Absolutely. You'll be able to retrieve that interview after the show today on primemediaplus.com or via the app, Susan. And please do, as you say, share it with colleagues in the teaching environment. We'd be very grateful. Right. It feels a little bit ridiculous to go from that conversation to talking about giving away ballet tickets, but we must enjoy the light with the shade as part of life. And I do have this wonderful prize on offer this week of 4 tickets to go and be part of the audience for the Legacy of Dance Gala event at the Artscape on Saturday, the 24th of October. That evening, our winner and 3 friends will get to enjoy an absolutely superb program of dance. The show includes our own Cape Town City Ballet and Cape Ballet Africa, a number of other local dance companies, not only from Cape Town, but from Johannesburg as well, visiting international soloists from the Dutch National Ballet. And each of the different companies is going to present a piece from its own repertoire, making for a thrilling, varied program of world-class dance, accompanied by the Cape Town Philharmonic Orchestra. We have 4 tickets to give away for the evening show on Saturday, the 24th of October at 7:30. If you would like to win them, you're going to have to identify 5 left-handed celebrities. Here are their voices again.

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0: Yes, I do. 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
0: Mandy Wiener's podcast, The Hope Dealers, tells the stories of the people changing the narrative in Joburg. Mandy has spent weeks witnessing the passion and the collective action of The Hope Dealers, who are individuals and organizations working to restore and rejuvenate Josie. 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
0: That is the number to dial if you'd like to ask a question about classic car ownership today, because Ernest Page is still on leave this week, and we thought we'd take the opportunity in his absence to talk about classic cars ahead of this weekend's Franschhoek Classic Car Festival. There is something about these vehicles that always tends to turn heads, whether it's the shape, the sound they make, or just the memories that they're associated with. But actually owning and maintaining such a vehicle is a little tricky in some respects, including finding parts for them, where you store them, how you insure them, and even knowing when your car is regarded as officially a classic. So discuss a couple of those issues. It's a pleasure to welcome on the line the founder and CEO of the Franschhoek Classic Car Festival, Theo Lotter, who also runs a specialized vehicle storage facility in Franschhoek, so knows a thing or two about looking after these cars. And Theo, it's great to have you with us this afternoon. Welcome. Theo, can you hear me?
7: Good afternoon, Pippa. Yes,
0: yes,
7: I can hear you and great to be with you.
0: Thank you so much for your time. Theo, before we take any questions about looking after your own classic cars, let's just quickly tell our listeners about where they can come to see everybody else's classic cars. You've got the Franschhoek Classic Car Festival happening this weekend. Do you want to give us a short summary of what the event entails?
7: Yeah, absolutely. So the third edition of the Franschhoek Classic Car Festival will take place this coming weekend, 3rd and 4th of October. It's being the third edition, the first time that we're doing two full days at the Monument, which is at the end of the main road.
0: Okay.
7: On our journey to be a Frantic festival, because that's really where we've got to fit in where we are. It's a proper Frantic festival, and with all the highlights that go with it, a few of them would be our 40 of the finest display of classic cars, 40 different brands on a curated display. That's our signature display.
0: Yeah.
7: Always there. And never repeat cars, so that's special. And then some of the main anniversaries that we do is Volkswagen South Africa is 75 years old, so a special display of Volkswagen, a snapshot of that 75-year window. And Mercedes-Benz is 100 years old this sure. year, so again, a snapshot of that together with several of the other displays.
0: Okay, great. And it's this Saturday and Sunday at the Frantic, at the monument, the Huguenot monument at the top of the main road. The Huguenot Memorial is the word I'm looking for. Theo, what's the ticket price for those who want to come and spend the day there?
7: So the ticket prices, and again, you know, our environment are the other festivals. So it's 250 rand per person for a day. But children under 18 are free of charges. And obviously, you know, the festival is right in the village. So you have what is there in terms of cars, but then the rest of Frantic is all within walking distance for a day out.
0: Okay, so it's from 10 until 4. Yeah, 10 until 4 on Saturday and Sunday. The website, for those who want to read up more about the different displays that are part of it this year, is FCCF, for Frantic Classic Car Festival.co.za. So glad we got that out the way. Now, Theo, let's talk about the very concept of a classic car. I think most people sort of nominally have a look in mind when they think of the words classic car, but when is a car actually officially recognized as a classic?
7: It's almost a little bit like art or wine. That would be the closest comparison. So I think the moment there is a perception or a probability that it will increase in value. That's probably the simplest way of putting it in terms of finances, number one. And then secondly, there are some vehicles that simply have sentimental value. So those are the two main criteria, because, you know, some people have a special, make emotional decision when they buy something they had when they were young or their father had one. And so those are the two drivers. It's not so much about the age of the car. It's something almost somewhat intangible.
0: I hear you. Okay, so it's not like the antiques business where you reach a certain number of years and you're automatically classified that way. I hear what you say about sentimental value, Theo, because one person's classic is somebody else's. Yuck, what's that? I wouldn't buy one of those. Whereas for some people, it might be tied into, as you say, childhood memories or a family member, somebody you loved who drove that brand. It's a very personal thing. Obviously, if it's personal enough to make you want to invest in that kind of car as an asset that will increase in value, that comes with its own set of challenges when it comes to looking after that asset, storing it properly, insuring it, being another aspect. Do you want to talk a little bit about what's involved in being the owner of a classic car?
7: Yeah, I think it starts off with, as you point out, you know, why do you want it? And there's broadly three categories, which is either emotional, sentimental, financial, purely an investment, or somebody who really enjoys driving the cars and using them for whatever reason they may have.
0: Yeah.
7: And then, you know, and that's got to be the basis. And obviously looking after it in terms of space and where you keep it is a challenge, especially these days. And therefore, one's got to look at all of those aspects beforehand. But I think the market is evolving, you know, together. If there's a demand, then you know, it's generally serviced, especially in the Western Cape, well, throughout the country, but especially in the Western Cape, because we've got fantastic roads close by in all directions where people use it. There are actually quite a few people who live inland or up country, but they leave their cars in this area because they use them here, for example. So it depends on how many you have and how much space you need, and of course, what kind of budget is justified by the car.
0: Mm-hmm.
7: So yes, you can take care of it yourself at home, and then choose the car for that purpose. Some of them are not that difficult to maintain, with a bit of advice from clubs or groups.
0: Yeah.
7: To outsourcing it all. To specialists where cars can be kept in special storage, maintained, and you use them if at all.
0: Yeah.
7: Some people do, others simply keep them for investment purposes.
0: Yeah.
7: And then you touched on the insurance. I think some good news is if what one may be not always aware of is if you use the car as a as an investment or a classic car, not your daily driver, there are some interesting insurance options that are a lot less expensive than what you would pay for a general car that you use every day or for work purposes, obviously.
0: Okay.
7: And that's widely available in South Africa and well serviced. So you know, again, it's up to the individuals, but you can structure that side of things very well, and I think one's just got to review that every year, because that market changes and it is available, that's for sure.
0: Okay, that's good to know. So have the conversation with the insurer. Oh, God, Theo, you've made me think about the classic cars that were lost in the big Knysna fires. A number of them gone, some of them absolutely irreplaceable models. And, you know, it's very important to think about these things. It's not a case of parking it somewhere safe and hoping for the best. The losses can be extraordinary. Theo, what about for those who do want to physically drive them and not just have them as a thing of pride to look at in a display area or in a garage, but actually want to physically drive the cars regularly? How difficult, I mean, you've mentioned that the clubs and the groups can help advise on looking after them and getting the best out of them, but in terms of parts availability for older models, is that a challenge for some of these cars?
7: Well, it could potentially be a challenge, but I think we probably, with the world that's become a smaller place, with access to online systems and network, it's actually become easier than ever to find something. I mean, I'll use one example. We will have the oldest Lamborghini in South Africa on display this weekend.
0: Yeah.
7: It was down here last weekend on the Lamborghini national event in the Western Cape, and it was planned it would stay then for our event. The water pump failed completely.
0: Oh, dear.
7: Now, you know, you're not going to buy that down the road anywhere in South Africa. The owner managed on his phone to find one in the UK, ordered it to Johannesburg, and it got there just after he got back on the airplane, within 72 hours. So from that point of view, it's easier than maybe years ago, where it was extremely difficult to find something like that, because, it, you know, there can't be more than one or two of those parts available in the world. So yes, it is possible, and the systems, and maybe one of the positives of the time we spent in isolation or in lockdown was that all of those supply chain systems have actually improved, and one can source that kind of thing definitely. I can also touch on, you said using the car, also interesting. There are people who, we have several classic cars, and they do use them. So, again, just an example, this weekend on Saturday, we've got a Rivals Tour, all 1950s and 60s sports cars going on a five-day tour. They will start here, and then off they go for several hundred kilometers. And there is already a tour on its way to us from Johannesburg, the SA4000, all cars that were barn found. They were found in barn, repaired, fixed, and they are all coming down. They'll be here for the 2 days in Franschhoek, 2,000 kilometers, and then they'll go back 2,000 kilometers.
0: Yeah.
7: So there are those tours that have become very popular with classic car owners, and you get to know like-minded people. I think that's an important factor.
0: Yeah, who can support and give advice. Theo, thanks. An interesting chat, and I hope you're going to be having a phenomenal turnout at the festival this weekend. Theo Lotta speaking to us there, founder of the Franschhoek Classic Car Festival. So once again, if this is something you're passionate about, there are going to be all kinds of amazing cars for you to lay your eyes on this weekend in Franschhoek. Head to the village, drive straight through the village to the very top of the main road. You'll find the festival at the Huguenot Memorial Monument. Tickets 250 Rand per adult and free for the kids, and they can be bought on web tickets. There's more info on the website fccf.co.za. After the Eyewitness News, it's Consumer Talk with Wendy Nola and our own producer Bruce Hong, the complainant in this week's case, which raises some interesting questions around parts availability in the appliance sector.
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8: Good afternoon, I'm Wesley Peterson. The Madlanga Commission has heard of conflict between taxis and buses in Mpumalanga. Taxi boss Josie Banyoni is again under cross-examination, and the inquiry yesterday questioned him over a video of his meeting with President Cyril Ramaphosa in 2024. In it, he declares he will interfere in Patco bus operations, but today he's denied he meant interference, saying he meant engaging with the bus company. Evidence leader Matthew Chaskelson has, however, also revealed a video showing taxi drivers stopping a Patco bus in Mpumalanga.
9: We've been told by Patco that between October 2024 and January 2025, there were more than 350 incidents of this nature where their buses had to turn around because taxis blocked their path. Are you aware of the scale of that?
10: No, I don't. I'm not aware of it.
8: Sibanyoni denies his association was behind such incidents. Stats SA says annual producer price inflation for final manufactured goods slowed to 5% in August from 5.7% in July. That suggests some easing in costs facing producers, although businesses are still paying more for goods at the factory gate than they were a year ago. Petroleum-related costs remain a major source of price pressure for manufacturers, but the latest monthly decline suggests some of that pressure eased in August. Analita Fandese reports.
11: Coke, petroleum and chemical products remain the biggest contributor to the annual inflation rate. Prices in this category were 13.6% higher than a year ago, contributing 2.9 percentage points to the overall 5% producer price inflation rate. But there was some relief during August. Prices in the category fell by 1.4% month on month, making it the biggest downward contributor to the monthly PPI rate. On a month-to-month basis, the producer price index fell by 0.4%. Petroleum-related costs are an important part of the inflation story for manufacturers because changes in these costs can feed into transport, production, and other operating expenses. Anelita Fandese, Eyewitness News.
8: The anti-illegal immigration lobby group March and March has shifted focus to gender-based violence. Hundreds are today participating in a men's anti-GBV march in Durban, despite the group initially setting today as a deadline for all undocumented foreign nationals to leave the country. March and March head of legal, Kolani Zuma, says they'll continue to hold government accountable for issues plaguing the country.
12: So we took a decision that men must lead this march. They must lead this march because it's not only men that are causing problems when it comes to the killing of women, but it's a societal issue. But the reason why we're saying that is because by their very nature, men are meant to be protectors. Even if you go to the Bible, a man is supposed to provide love and protect their family and women.
8: In Parliament, the effectiveness of Tutuzela care centres is under scrutiny, with the Commission for Gender Equality painting a grim picture of the situation in the Eastern Cape. Long waiting times for victims of gender-based violence, a lack of suitably qualified staff, and inadequate transport arrangements have been cited as factors that contribute to a lack of dignity for those who've come under attack. The Commission says while the concept of these facilities cannot be faulted, visits to 11 centres in the Eastern Cape reveal they are not functioning as they should. Lindsay Dentlinger has more.
13: Tutuzela care centres are meant to be at the core of government's response to assisting GBV victims in getting the treatment and support they need, and for the justice system to bring perpetrators to book. But the CGE says its investigations have revealed their functioning in the Eastern Cape to be far from optimal. Only one of the 11 centres visited by the Commission had a dedicated medical officer, while only three were staffed with dedicated forensic nurses. The CGE's head of legal, Tsitsi Shuping, says only four of the centres attended to patients within the prescribed two-hour period.
14: 36% of Thuthuzela care centres, including Lusikisiki and Mthatha One, did not have the official of the South African police on site.
13: Shuping says the lack of a formal legislated arrangement for these centres makes accountability and oversight difficult.
14: Is there commitment without resources? No. No one can be held accountable for that.
13: The CGE is recommending monthly meetings to identify gaps and a standardised procedure for handling GBV cases. Lindsay Dentlinger, Eyewitness News, Parliament.
8: In Japan, the University of Tokyo has appointed a woman as its president for the first time in its nearly 150-year history. Scientist Yuko Fujigaki says it could send a very strong message to society and help foster gender equality in academia. The leading university has faced scandals, including graft recently, and she says there's a disturbing lack of initiative and sense of urgency in handling the crisis. Earlier this year, the university issued an apology over the arrest of a medical professor accused of accepting bribes from a cosmetic group that wanted to use the institution's influence. Gold's at $4,183.95 an ounce, the rand 16.39 to the dollar, 21.79 to the pound, 18.61 to the euro. Brent crude's $103.58 a barrel. In traffic, the M3 southbound is backed up at Clipper Road. If you're coming into the city on the elevated freeway, traffic is congested at the CTICC. The N1 outbound at the ramp to Monte Vista has an accident. The N1 incoming has a truck broken down at Okavango Road. All lanes are open, but delays are expected. Defective traffic lights in Brackenfell at De Bron and Azalea, and in Goodwood at Voortrekker Road and Church. Cape Town weather today, clear skies with a light southeaster and a high of 36. The top story this hour, the Madlanga Commission has heard of conflict between taxis and buses in Mpumalanga.
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0: It is 8 minutes past two. If you are joining us for the first time this afternoon, a warm welcome to the second hour of the show. But do remember, what you missed in the first hour will be shared on podcast after the show today. And I've had a number of people asking for podcasts of our first interview with the NGO Action Breaks Silence, talking about interventions to try and prevent abuse before it ever starts. Never mind how the system deals with survivors and prosecuting offenders. How do we stop them becoming offenders in the first place? It was a very interesting conversation about how we engage with young children, boys and girls. So if you missed it, do go and look for the podcast on primemediaplus.com. You can also listen back to our car talk today, looking a little bit at the upcoming Classic Car Festival, which is happening in Franschhoek this weekend, and answering a couple of questions around the care and maintenance of classic cars. The second hour, given over to Consumer Talk with Wendy Nona, who is also concerned with parts and maintenance, although in this case it's to do with small appliances. And the complainant in today's case study is one of our own. All will be revealed after the first ad break. After half past two, we'll also bring you an update from the motoring world around the issue of payload, which we spoke about in Car Talk just a couple of weeks ago. Some interesting developments there, and the Automobile Association will weigh in on those in the second half of Consumer Talk today. You can join the conversation. Ask a question, share your own experience with a WhatsApp to 072-567-1567. You're also welcome to send an email to pippah@capetalk.co.za.
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0: AI, global markets, trillion-dollar companies. 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

0: It's Wendy Nola's theme tune, and she is standing by to chat to us about spare parts and appliance repairs. We also have some interesting motoring news to look at in the second half, so a very busy show ahead of us. And as always, if you want to join the conversation, the best way to do so is to send a WhatsApp to 072-567-1567. Welcome back, Wendy.
1: Thanks so much, Pippa. Good to be here.
0: And it's also welcome to our own colleague, producer Bruce Hong from the Breakfast Team, who is actually our case study today. Now, for those who don't know, you might know if you've been listening to Cape Talk for a long time that Bruce is a very, very savvy consumer. You do not pull the wool over his eyes
1: definitely
0: very easily.
1: Not.
0: He knows his rights. He knows how to act on them, and he will not be taken for a fool. So we really paid attention when he bought us a case study, because Wendy, if Bruce couldn't sort it out himself, heaven help the average consumer. Tell us about the case before we bring in Bruce with his own experience.
1: Yeah, you put that exactly right. So it's funny talking about Bruce when he's sitting next to me, but on the 10th of July, he bought a blender at Macro in Montague Gardens. To be specific, an Eiger, if that's how you say it, Vortex Nutriforce 1000-watt 8-piece blender. He'd spotted it on the clearance table, marked down from, let's call it, 1,000 rand to 800 rand. So he thought he had scored a great deal, and on the face of it, it certainly was. But within days of using it to make smoothies, following the recipe booklet that came in the box, it started to leak. And when he washed the cup and the blade unit, he found a crack in the blade unit. And that's a common thing to go wrong with these blenders.
0: Okay.
1: Not this particular brand, but
0: blenders
1: generally. In general. Yeah.
0: Okay.
1: So on the 14th of August, so that's 4 days after, sorry, there was 5 weeks after he bought the product, he took everything back in its original box with the invoice. Macro told him the supplier would inspect and decide, and he was given a repair ID number. Just to jump into the story here to say, a lot of people know their rights. It's within 6 months I'm entitled to choose between a replacement, a refund, and a repair. What's actually not specifically in the Act, but which is the norm and all the consumer protection bodies support it, is that the retailer can send it off to the supplier. In this case, Eiger is a Massmart product, so it's quite in-house. To assess, to rule out consumer abuse and all that kind of thing, because sometimes it is consumer abuse. So that causes friction, because people who do know their rights are like, but I want my refund now, or I want my replacement now. You have no right to send it off. And unfortunately, they do. What's also not in the Act is how long that should take, roughly 10 to 15 days. It's quite a long time, but that's what the Consumer Goods and Services Ombud says. So just,
0: okay,
1: it's a good opportunity for me to add that, because a lot of people, it's not in the Act.
0: But it is, and it's in fairness to the to the suppliers, Wendy, because if, you know, if somebody bought what is intended to be a household appliance for light use, for
1: and
0: example,
1: uses it industrially,
0: and then started a home catering business and used it 6 hours a day nonstop, that's not what the product was designed for.
1: I've had exactly those cases with what do you call them? Mixers.
0: Yeah, on that basis.
1: Yeah.
0: So Bruce is with us in studio to take up the story. And so Bruce, you were quite happy with that. You did everything right. You had the box, you had the invoice, you took it back well within time, and they said, we're going to send it off for an assessment. I gather the next thing you heard was just a few days later, you got an SMS.
2: I was quite surprised, because like Wendy says, I was expecting to wait 2-3 weeks for it, but I took it in on a Friday. I got a message on Tuesday morning saying, oh, you can come and collect it. I say, well, hey, that's great.
0: Yeah.
2: Followed quickly by about 10 minutes later by phone calls, says, hi, you may come and collect it. Unfortunately, it was examined and found to be due to user fault, to consumer fault.
0: Ooh.
2: And I said, deep sigh, and I said, no, that's no way. But I said, look, it is what it is. I can't prove otherwise. Let me see what other avenues I have. And I went back and I collected it. And the first thing I did was, the one thing is, I tried to look all over the box, was for how to get in touch with the supplier, to say, look, what can I do now? I'm sitting here, in the base unit where the blade is. Everything else was fine. The motor was still in perfect nick. I mean, like Wendy said, I used it for a week, only sat on it because I wasn't going back to Macro anytime soon.
0: Right.
2: It needed to be convenient. It was within the 6 month window period.
0: Yeah.
2: So I thought everything was fine. So I said, listen, what can I do? And they said, we'll get back to you, or you can phone back and ask for the manager. But I went off and I looked at, found out more to find out who the South African agent was for it. And I found out, as Lewenny says, that it was actually an in-house product for Macro, or for Massmart rather. And I eventually found them based in Gauteng. And so I contacted them. I said, listen, I bought this unit there. They said it's user fault. All I want to do is then, I can't prove it otherwise. You know, it's their word against mine. At least can I not sit with his seven other pieces of, and if it's 200-300 rand, so be it. Let me just buy that. And
0: replace
2: so
0: the part, in
2: replace
0: other words.
2: The part, exactly. The so they say, oh, please email us, which I did. And after not hearing from them, it was strange because I had to follow up and they said, oh, but you didn't reply to our acknowledgement or receipt. And we closed the case, which was very strange.
0: Yeah.
2: And so I said, no, I haven't closed the case. I'm still interested in getting the part. It's just this blade unit. That's all I'm looking for. And then their reply was, oh, no, we don't carry spare parts for it.
0: Not at all.
2: Not at all. We don't have it. Sorry, goodbye.
1: I've seen the email.
2: Can't help.
1: So you can imagine how intrigued I was at this point.
0: Absolutely. Now, I mean, okay, so just to recap, we're talking only 5 weeks after buying it. You've got sitting here with an appliance you can't use and can't repair because there are no parts to do that, which is when Bruce then turned to Wendy for help. And again, just to emphasize, I mean, Bruce, you had made smoothies using the recipe they supplied in the booklet they supplied. You hadn't done anything out of the ordinary. You hadn't overused it.
2: No, not commercially, not for extended period. It was just to make the odd smoothie here and there with frozen fruit as per the recipe. We didn't even use ice cubes, for goodness sakes. We use, you know, frozen strawberries, frozen blueberries, frozen pineapple, yogurt, just as they specified.
0: As per the recipe they supplied. Yeah. Okay. So I too would have had a very bad taste left in my mouth after that. So Wendy, before we talk about your investigation, Bruce has mentioned the really crucial thing that he discovered. This is Massmart's own brand we're talking about. It's not like they were having to contact a supplier, a third party in another country, you know, to ask them please to be nice to our customer. It's their own brand
1: it's
0: we're talking
1: brand.
0: About.
1: It's like Safeway is to Clicks. It's an own brand.
0: Iga is to Macro. Okay.
1: So yeah, they sell it in Macro, the range in Macro Game as well as Builders, and I see it's also on Takealot.
0: Okay, that's so on Takealot. It would be a third party supplier, possibly.
1: So, but because it's not. Why would they? Yeah, okay. I only know that because I was researching complaints. I saw one from somebody who bought it from Takealot.
0: But Bruce had bought it from the company from Macro, which is part of the group that owns Iga as well. Okay, so you took it up with Macro, what did they? I know you put a series of questions to them.
1: Yes.
0: Give us a summary of what feedback you got from them.
1: Okay, so first of all, do you remember when we were having the whole rash of complaints from Macro? They created a specific email address for me with my name in it.
0: Yep.
1: So I first sent it there, and I have so many cases. Bruce said, did you get anything? I said, oh my goodness, let me check. Oh no, it bounced back. So
0: that email's gone.
1: Yeah, well, apparently they've reinstated it now. But anyway, so then I had a bit of a delay, and eventually I got a response from Langley Mirando, who is their senior manager of Omni Customer Care. He got back to me last week to say the initial failing here was the manner in which the matter was initially handled at the store, and then secondly by the agent that Mr. Hong was in direct contact with. Spare parts for Iga products are available as per our parts policy with a supplier, and the policy indicates that in the event that a part is unavailable, the product will be replaced.
0: Ah.
1: As I mentioned, a number of errors were made here on our side and with the supplier. We sincerely apologize for that, and we are addressing those errors.
0: Okay, Bruce, so if the policy says no parts available, we'll replace it. That means you should be due a replacement blender. Has that happened?
2: It has happened. I did go back there. They offered me a credit note. There was going to be a potential speed bump because I bought it, you know, reduced price.
1: Oh, yes.
2: If they offered me the credit note, which they said would be at the what I purchased it at, and the product was now backed at $9.99, 200 rand difference, where would it leave me? They said, don't worry. We will speak to the manager and we will override it at the system because I didn't want to now have to put in an additional 200 rand.
1: Mm-mm.
2: Thankfully for me, the day that I did go back and got the credit note, they had put it on promotion at $7.99. So
0: again.
2: Yes, thankfully for that,
0: Okay, so the blender price that goes up and down. So you have a new blender. Have you used it again?
2: We have. We've used it three times this week and it hasn't failed us. And touch wood, find some wood in studio.
1: Well, if it does fail again, then we've got another story because that would indicate that there's a problem with the
2: And to their credit, Macro says, we're going to offer you, we can't just swap the part out for you. We're going to offer you a credit note so that you can get a new invoice so that you get a new warranty, a new six-month warranty.
1: That's very good.
2: So
1: okay.
2: To their credit.
1: That's very good.
2: Glad to hear that.
1: They didn't say that in their response to me, but that's
0: okay,
1: really good to hear.
0: Okay, so you have a replacement with a proper warranty supporting that replacement. So all's well that ends well for Bruce's
1: Yes. I just want to comment on the issue of in terms of the CPA, you're entitled to a replacement if it's okay. They were arguing initially about the fact that it was user abuse rather than a defect, but let's say it was a defect. The fact that the product is selling at a higher price now than when you bought it is immaterial. If you want a replacement, you're entitled to a replacement. And that's often why people will go for a replacement rather than a refund, when they realize that if they're going to buy it, then they're going
0: they'll
1: to have
0: pay
1: to
0: more.
1: Pay in. So they rather have. So the point of the Section 56 of the CPA is it's very specific that the consumer has the right of choice, not the retailer, which always used to be the case up until 15 years ago when we got the Act. And it was these kinds of scenarios that section of the Act was designed to deal with.
0: Okay.
1: So that the consumer had the choice.
0: Wendy, what about the issue of the availability of spares? I know you engaged with MassMart on that, and they told you what?
1: They said spares are available, but there was no comment on the fact that in black and white, Bruce received an email saying there are no spares. So I'd love to hear from listeners either today or going forward if it becomes an issue for them, if they have similar problems or get a similar, sorry for you, we don't do spares response, if they need a replacement, a cup or blade or whatever the case may be. So obviously out of warranty or, it wasn't a defect, you still have the right to be able to buy replacement parts for your product and not just to put it on the rubbish heap.
2: I mean, I could understand, for example, if you bought the last of the line of a certain range and they no longer carry that range.
1: Yeah, yes.
2: But thankfully, they do have more of this range. I mean, one would assume that they could use a couple of appliances in the back and they then use it as spares. For example, now they're sitting with the motor and the caps and everything. For someone else who later needs something, they've got spares available now.
1: I wonder if the logistics can handle that. It should, because with so much electronic waste, unnecessarily.
0: Yeah. I mean, I'm just thinking, Wendy, to an interview we did a couple of weeks ago with Hisense, who had funded a new training centre attached to, I think it was Northlink College, if I remember correctly, to train technicians on working on their machines for this very reason. They said, when we sell our appliance, it has to be sold with a warranty and it has to be fixable.
1: Yeah.
0: Now, in their case, they were looking at, we need technicians who know how to work on our machines.
1: Yes.
0: But that would also extend to parts. We need parts availability to be able to fix something if it goes wrong.
1: So they
0: it
1: said
0: should
1: they
0: be.
1: Have. Let's see. In Bruce's case, you had a replacement. So whether or not they could provide the blade, we don't know for sure. But anyway, you have a working appliance, which is great. I also asked, one of my many questions was around Bruce saying there was no information on the box, which there should be, about the supplier. And they've given me a number. I don't know if it's worth even reading out, but if anybody needs to know it, I'll share it with you, Pippa.
0: Okay.
1: You've got it.
0: I've got it in my notes. If you are having a problem specifically with the Eiger range, there is a private label department that you can contact at MassMart to query things with that range. So we have that on file. Wendy, I mean, does the law say anything about the responsibility to stock replacement parts?
1: That's an interesting one. There's nothing in the Consumer Protection Act that obliges a manufacturer or retailer to stock spare parts for the things it sells you. And then there would have to be terms and conditions. Obviously, if they discontinue it, they would have to offer the parts for a determined period, say 6 months or whatever is considered fair, but there is nothing in the Act. I have raised that as one of the many gaps in the Act. I'm 15 years on, none of the gaps have been filled, but so there's that. But the Act does say, as we've said, Section 56, that goods have got to be in good quality, good working order, and free of defects for at least 6 months, and if that doesn't happen, you get to choose the remedy. But you can sometimes come up against this, well, we've assessed it and you've abused it. And how do you push back against that? If you were really a stickler, I would say I would take it to an independent repairer to assess it and give a report, and they're very unlikely to keep pushing back
0: if
1: somebody has actually gone that far.
0: So you've got the right to ask them for a breakdown of, if they say to you this is due to user abuse.
1: What are you basing this?
0: Can you ask for that?
1: I would definitely push back. It was one of the problems that I identified just as the Act was coming into force 15 years ago. I thought it would be a bigger problem than it is, but I don't often get these. They're saying it's my fault. Occasionally, but not the sort of steady pushback, sorry for you kind of thing, because leaving you in a, especially with an electronic product, leaving you in the position of on your own not being able to disprove that.
0: Yeah.
1: But I definitely would say a third, if you've spent a bit of money and it's not sitting well with you, because essentially they're saying you're lying, you've done something.
0: To break this. You've dropped it
1: or overused it, and you're just trying to pull a fast one here. That's what they're saying to you. And I would say if that's definitely not the case and it's not sitting well with you, then get a third-party opinion. Make sure that it's someone credible, etc. Ask them to put it in writing. It's no skin off their nose. And I would say copy somebody like me as well.
0: Yeah.
1: Just so they know there's eyes on it.
0: So on the question of the law not saying, creating an obligation on a manufacturer to keep spare parts, there is an exception for car parts, isn't there, Wendy? There has been a loophole closed there in the last couple of years, hasn't there?
1: There has been. I know it's been the norm, general practice, especially with cars being discontinued. If a brand pulled out of a country, like many have pulled out of South Africa, then there is always the case where they keep parts for a certain amount of time. But the competition guidelines for the automotive aftermarket space came into force about 5 years ago. But as you said, there's no equivalent process for appliances or consumer electronics. And what Right to Repair says is that the manufacturer can't, it's a slightly specific case, they can't hold all the parts themselves. In other words, freeze out independent repairers.
0: Okay.
1: Would that be cheaper, especially if you've got a car that's out of warranty? I know you were speaking about it with Michael Pushut last week in the motoring show. He was saying, but you've got to get a proper recommendation and all the rest. But you can imagine,
0: the right to,
1: in terms of the competition law, you know, they say they opened it up and said, no, you've got to make the parts available. You can't force the consumer to go within your specific network where they're locked into a certain price.
0: Because you're the only one who has the parts.
1: Exactly.
0: Because then, okay. Now, just lastly, Wendy, I think it is important to note, Bruce's, can we call it a blender bender? It wasn't the only one. When you went looking for some background information here, you actually stumbled upon quite a number of other complaints.
1: I did. On Hello Peter, all three reviews of Eiger Living in the past year were one star, and the company has not answered any of them. Last month, the customer wrote that Macro had referred him to Eiger and that no spare tank was available for his unit, even though it was still under warranty.
0: Can I just interrupt and say, if that person's listening, there is a spare tank now from Bruce's old
1: That's
0: machine.
1: In October, a customer said there were no spares for his Eiger ice maker. In September, a customer posted that no seals were available for an Eiger blender bought at Macro 2 years ago, which left the unit useless. So this is something that, I mean, it's a big brand. Think about how many stores Massmart has. So one of the reasons I thought it was a good idea to share this is because there might be many others affected.
0: Yeah.
1: And if they're saying, yes, there are spares, but the lived experience is actually there aren't, and you're getting written confirmation from the supplier saying, no, we don't, then we need to push MassMart on what is going on here.
0: Because, I mean, the bottom line, the takeaway for other listeners on the story, Wendy, is if you're going to buy an appliance, you need to be – oh, look at the time.
1: You need the support.
0: Sorry. you need to be asking the question about, are spares available for this if something goes wrong before you commit to buying that brand.
1: Exactly.
0: Yeah.
1: It should
0: affect
1: your purchasing decision.
0: Bruce, I'm so glad that the smoothies have been restored. Enjoy them all. And you can bring some to work one day if you're feeling generous. Thanks so much to Bruce Hong. Wendy Nola stays with us, and the AA will join us after the Eyewitness News headlines with Wesley Peterson. Apologies for my lateness. Good afternoon.
3: Thanks, Pippa. Good afternoon. At the Madlanga Commission, cartel-linked taxi boss Josie Banyoni has denied involvement in the torching of Putco buses in 2025. He's being cross-examined on allegations he had attempted to extort a 30% local content stake in the bus company. Evidence leaders have revealed a series of events involving Sibanyoni before and after the arson, including meetings with Putco in 2023 to acquire a stake and a 2024 meeting with President Cyril Ramaphosa during which Sabanyoni inferred he would interfere with bus operations. A month after the Putco buses were torched in 2025, a business wing of Santaco called Taxi Choice made an unsolicited offer to buy out the company, but Putco refused the offer, stating the timing was disturbingly calculated. The Public Investment Corporation has grown its assets under management by almost 20% in the year to March. This despite clients pulling out 172 billion rand. The PIC manages money on behalf of public sector pension and social security funds, and its assets under management increased from just over 3 trillion rand to 3.657 trillion, with the key driver being investment performance. And British police have asked prosecutors to consider charges against dozens of people over the Grenfell Tower fire. In 2017, 72 people were killed when the high-rise fire broke out in the 24-story block of flats in West London. The fire was declared a major incident, with more than 250 firefighters and 70 fire engines deployed. Police have gathered 165 million electronic files, taken 14,700 statements, and collected more than 27,000 exhibits during what they describe as one of the most complex criminal investigations ever undertaken in the UK. They've asked prosecutors to consider charges that include corporate manslaughter and gross negligence manslaughter. These and other stories at 3 or as they happen. EWN Traffic. The M3 southbound is backed up at Clipper Road, and if you're coming into the city on the elevated freeway, traffic is congested at the CTICC. Then on the N1 outbound at the ramp to Monte Vista, there's been an accident. While on the N1 incoming, a truck has broken down at Okavango Road. All lanes are open there, but delays are expected. We have defective traffic lights in Goodwood at Voortrekker Road and Church. And we have roadworks on the N1 at Altona Boulevard in Worcester. The N1 incoming has the left lane closed, while the N1 outgoing has the right lane affected. Wesley Peterson, Eyewitness News, Traffic.
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0: Hello, John.
6: Hello.
0: What have you lined up for us this afternoon?
6: I'm talking straight after 3 o'clock to Taryn Eager, whose life is memoired in From Drug Mule to Drug Boss. She spent many years as, she doesn't call herself a mule, she says, I'm a traveller, not a mule. And she did what she calls more than 50 successful journeys, so carried drugs, mostly from other countries to South Africa, and then they were put into the international distribution chain more than 50 times successfully. She flew back from Pakistan with 2 children aged 2 and 1 and 8 months pregnant, and swallowed more than 50 condoms filled with heroin for the flight so she'd have some money available when she landed in South Africa. I mean, it's
0: I know you're conflicted about doing the interview,
6: yeah,
0: John, but
6: because
0: yeah.
6: It's a heck of a story. And then we're talking about the démarche that the South African government has, I don't know what the verb is, they've démarched the Leo Bozell man. And I know you spoke to Leah Nassen earlier in the year. I think the work that she's doing around, you know, helping people get better marks, she's heading up a free matric history boot camp. Then I want to, you read about the people, the Wedela mass shooting, the 18 killed, and they were dancing and singing while they were firing AK-47s. And I want to try and understand how you can do that, how you can dance and sing while you pulling a trigger, trying to kill
0: life.
6: As many people as you can. What's happening? What process of dehumanization of yourself and of your target, your victim, is going on? Virtual power stations is an interesting thing that I've only recently found out about, which I will discuss. Should we be at all excited about Ramaphosa's address to women, to the nation, yesterday? I'm not entirely sure. There is some new stuff there. You know, data is important, but... then Manchester City found guilty. Up until now, Manchester City have been able to say it's out of context and doesn't reflect the report, but it does because the report has been released.
0: Looking forward to listening to all of that. Thank you so much. John Matham up between 3 and 6 this afternoon.
4: 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WhatsApp Pippa
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0: Right, a couple of follow-ups on the return story, but I'm going to park those for now, Wendy, because we have another story that we do want to tackle while we have access to the guest being in Cape Town today, who is with us in studio. And it's actually a very interesting one, this, because the subject came up in our Car Talk segment just a couple of weeks ago, the concept of a vehicle's payload. That's the maximum amount of weight a car is able to carry safely. And it includes the combined weight of the driver, the passengers, the luggage, and any load they may be carrying. And I remember this conversation, as I'm sure other listeners do. Ernest warned us at the time. He said, be very careful to check what the payload is of the car you are buying. If you know you are planning to use it for heavy duty loading and carrying, make sure it's actually up to spec, because he did warn that several vehicles that look rugged and tough actually don't have a very significant payload. And Wendy, you've been engaging with a very interesting case around this.
1: I have indeed. It's got to do with the Jetour T1 and T2. They're very rugged looking SUVs, and they're proving hugely popular with South African consumers. Mm-hmm. And when they initially came out, they advertised a payload limit of 300 kilograms. So to put that into context, it's about four adults with no room left for bags. So if those four adults were going on a holiday, say a self-catering one or a camping one, they were going to exceed that 300 kilograms by quite a margin.
0: Interesting, yeah.
1: So in August, Jetour said the government body that checks cars, the NRCS, the National Regulator of Compulsory Specifications, had agreed that the limit could go up to 475 kilograms, which is a substantial increase. Mm. But the thing is that nothing on the actual cars had changed. So for the Automobile Association, which we all shall refer to as the AA after this, that sounded odd, to put it mildly. So to cut a long story short, last week the cars were put on a giant scale with the AA and the NRCS watching, attending, and
0: Let's talk about what happened. With us in studio is the CEO of the AA, Bobby Ramagwede. Great to have you with us again. Welcome back.
7: Thanks, Pippa. Always

0: payload. That gives you GVM.
1: Okay.
0: Of concern to us was the fact that one of the vehicles, and I think it was the Explorer T2, was a good 55 kilograms shy of the claimed GVM, or the payload in this particular instance.
1: Okay, so that's a whole human being on the lighter side.
0: It's pretty much a whole human being, but what we also questioned was the rigor of the process, right? Mm-hmm. Car, when it lands in the country, has to go through a whole homologation process. And in that, there are some claims. If you're going to make revisions, we would have assumed that the car would have met the correct standards the first time, and that a revision is just a paper exercise backed by mechanical changes. Because when you say you want to increase the car's ability by 58%, something had to have changed, but nothing had changed. Compounding this was the fact that Jetour had gone out to the public and said that they'd reviewed and got approval for the T1, which was not the case.
1: Okay. You used the word homologation. Bobby, there may well be listeners who don't know what that means and who are a bit confused by that. Can you just explain for us?
0: Right. So when a new car enters the market, either by way of production or distribution, i.e. import, it needs to go through a process of review. And this is a series of tests that tests the car's appropriateness and its fitness for South African roads. I'm really simplifying it.
1: Yeah.
0: But in that process, you check everything from whether or not it has seat belts, whether or not it has rolling wheels, and I'm being very flippant about it. But at some point, we review the gross vehicle mass as well as its payload, its braking ability, and suspension systems. That's what's more topical to this topic right now.
1: Okay, so the issue is that what was being claimed as the maximum payload was a very different figure from what had initially been claimed, but that change had happened with no actual physical change in the car. Am I understanding correctly?
0: What raised an eyebrow was you jumped from 300 to 375 to what 475.
1: Happened? Yeah. I was thinking if you'd replaced the seats with a new variation that had a much heavier seat base and changed parts to heavier materials or something like that, it would make sense. But they were saying that change had happened without any apparent adjustment to the materials the car was made from.
0: Correct. Now, there's a knock-on effect, right? So if you're a Jetour owner, a T1 or T2 owner, your vehicle is still appraised at 300 kilograms maximum load. If you load your car with said occupants, being the four adults and some luggage on a trip to the Western Cape, and you get pulled over by the police, you're likely to be in breach of the rule that's prescribed by the gross vehicle mass of your vehicle.
2: And it overloaded the car.
1: Okay, here I sit having driven for over 30 years. I have no idea what the payload of my vehicle is, and I'd never known that that was something I was required to even think about. So is that printed on your license disc? How would the police know?
0: Okay. So they'd know that, but what Jetour haven't done is created a mechanism for owners of that vehicle to go back and have that revised. So right now you'll be driving around with a maximum payload limit of 300 kilograms. Should you get pulled over and popped onto a weighbridge and your payload exceeds it, we've got a problem. Well, you've got a problem.
2: So I think we should talk about what the results revealed of that weighing exercise.
0: Yes, certainly. So we looked at five vehicles, and the five vehicles were the T1 Odyssey, T1 PHEV, T2 Odyssey, T2 PHEV, and the T2 Explorer. Now, in that order, their actual weights were, and I'll read them out, 1,780 kilograms, 1,940 kilograms, 1,880 kilograms, 2,060 kilograms, and the last one was 1,900 kilograms. So the total weights were perfectly fine. Of concern to us was the last one, that 1,900 kilogram vehicle had a payload variance of 455 kilograms, which meant that it was 55 kilograms under in terms of capacity. So had you had luggage to the tune of 55 kgs, or as you rightfully said, Wendy, an additional passenger, you'd be over the limit and technically breaking the law.
1: Okay, so adding the dog into the car, maybe a couple of bags of wood for the fire or the braai, etc., those 55 kilograms can be made up very quickly. Wendy, so I mean, what's the takeaway advice here for the? I mean, who needs to be worried? It's specifically the drivers of that one model who need to be aware of that difference between what it currently states on their disc and what the reality is?
0: No. So they all need to be worried because currently all the discs still read 300 kilograms.
1: Okay.

0: So what does one do about it if you're driving one of these vehicles, Bobby?
1: Well, there's not much you can do right now until Jatuh addresses the NRCS and engages the local traffic authorities to have these figures revised.
0: Okay.
1: There's not much one can do as a consumer. So we'd asked them to issue a recall and quickly engage traffic authorities to have that figure revised so that people can have updated discs printed. Now, at whose cost is that going to be?
0: Yes, that's the next question.
1: Another question.
0: Yeah.
2: And the other thing for me is, how did they explain the discrepancy? Because the concern was, well, for me, that really the payload was actually around the figure that they stated, the original figure, and now they're updating it to make the cars look better when they actually weren't. It turns out the payloads are higher. So how did the manufacturer explain
0: The variation.
1: It's a very good question. Look, in the science of producing vehicles, you always build them with a certain degree of tolerance.
2: Mm-hmm. Yeah.
1: So typically, if someone says your payload is 100, it can technically go up to 200, but you're not going to publish the full 200. My worry here, and the AA's worry here, is that they've gone into that headroom and not left enough engineering tolerance in the vehicle's performance. So the real challenge is when the car does get overloaded now, instead of the car being technically capable of carrying the overloaded version of itself, it's completely maxed out its parameters, and the functional parts of the vehicle that ordinarily would work based on that payload pre-prescribed plus the headroom then struggle. So you can't brake as well, or your suspension systems can't operate as well.
0: Then becomes a safety issue, yeah.
1: Because you've gone way past the tolerance.
0: Okay.
2: The advertised one would be very safe because they could overload and still be working within the vehicle's capability safely. But with the higher figures,
1: correct,
2: there could be some issues. What I'm reading into this.
1: Yeah, that's 100% correct. So what they usually do is they underpromise and overdeliver from a payload perspective.
0: Okay, so we're now edging closer, closer to the cliffside, as it were. A few people asking the same thing. Insurance implications here. If your car is technically overloaded in terms of the previous figure,
2: how does that impact
0: insurance claims?
1: It really depends on the nature of the claim.
0: Yeah.
1: So if you had, let's say, a failure of your braking system, if they can prove that the car was overloaded and you had a failure of the braking system, well, you overloaded the car. And that's what happens when you overload a car.
2: But
0: the brakes don't work as well as they should. So
2: you might have to prove that you did that willfully. And with all these number variations, it's a bit tricky. There's a lot of onus being put on the motorist, in my view.
1: That is quite true.
0: Okay. Yeah. Anything else, Bobby, that you'd like before we wrap up here, that you'd like listeners to know, particularly those who are in these vehicles and directly impacted by this shift in the
1: figures? I think the ones who are in this car, please be cognizant of the fact that despite these numbers have been revised, you are still legally bound by the 300 kilogram that's on your license disc. And then for anyone who's about to buy a car, this is one of those. I mean,
0: I usually
1: come in talking about safety, but it's a slightly different topic now. Just make sure that you understand what that car can do from a loading perspective and that it matches your intended use of the vehicle.
0: Okay. Bobby, great to have you with us again. Thanks so much for the update. Bobby Ramakwede, the CEO of the Automobile Association.
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4: President Cyril Ramaphosa has committed more resources to the fight against gender-based violence during the upcoming midterm budget. Ramaphosa announced a national strategy to address the scourge last night. He announced four immediate interventions, roping in government departments and tiers of government to implement this plan. This is in response to the recent wave of killings with the bodies of 11 women discovered in Ekurhuleni since July.
5: Resources have been allocated to strengthen the Family Violence, Child Protection and Sexual Offences Unit.
3: 24 hours a day, Eyewitness News. In touch, in tune, and independent.
0: Like deleting 251 spam emails, some things on your to-do list can wait. But getting an OUTsurance essential car insurance quote for your older car should be top of your list. 39-year-old Sibonele pays only 398 rand a month for her 2013 Ford Figo and gets covered for full retail value if her car is stolen or hijacked. 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
0: You can give us a call or send a WhatsApp if you have a general consumer query, or as some people have done, if you want to go back to that story about the spare parts availability for the blender, the Eiger range at Macro. I'd like you to respond to Sue's comment, Wendy. Sue says, I generally find that if an item is faulty within 6 months, the replacement option is a risk because a fault may reoccur within or outside of the 6 months. I'm sitting with that case right now with a portable radio. How does it work? So if they replaced the item because it was faulty within 6 months of purchase, they've replaced it, does the clock reset on the replacement? No.
2: You get the remainder of the original warranty, and it's okay. A common consumer misconception. To summarize very briefly, the reasoning on the part of the consumer protection authorities regulators is that your purchase price, say 800 Rand in Bruce's case, bought you the guarantee that you would have full use of that product for 6 months. And by replacing it or repairing it or whatever the remedy that you chose was, they've done that. So if they were to give the replacement product, say it's 3 months in, then you are being enriched because you would then have a 9-month warranty period.
0: Okay. So the warranty starts, the clock starts from the moment of the first purchase, regardless of whether you replace.
2: The big issue that always comes up is car batteries and geysers. People feel very aggrieved about that. But and I, to some extent, I can understand. But... because you say, oh, well, it's new. Well, it's you didn't buy it new. It's replacing your new product. And they are guaranteeing that you get your legal right, which is a minimum good use for 6 months.
0: Okay, and that's what you paid for as part of the price.
2: That's what your price included there.
0: You haven't paid extra to get another 3 months of warranty on top of that. I hear your point. Okay, thanks.
2: Just the thing about repairs we didn't touch. If you opt for a repair, whether it's in the CPA or not, that any repair is a 3-month warranty. It's part of the CPA. So, if that repair happens within the CPA period and then within 3 months it fails, they may not have another opportunity to repair it. At that point, you get the choice between a replacement or a refund. Okay. So they can't keep repairing. And it doesn't have to be the same fault. If it breaks again, you know, for whatever reason, at that point, their repair opportunity is over. They have to now replace or refund.
0: Okay, so if the kettle's element went and they replaced it and then the switch breaks.
2: Yeah, no. Then
0: they don't
2: then
0: get a second bite.
2: No.
0: Good to know, Wendy. I'm so glad you mentioned that. Let's take a listen to a voice note that's come in from Cheryl.
11: Hello, Pepper and Wendy. Just a quick question. We have discovered a voucher for my ladies that was purchased just over, in fact, 3.5 years ago that hasn't been used yet. I know CPA says that its vouchers have got a 3-year validity. Mm. Is it worth us sort of trying to check with my ladies if they will honor it? And is there any specific we need to do, or would it be shouting against thunder? Thanks a lot, Cheryl.
2: Hi, Cheryl. You're completely at the retailer's mercy on this one. I would certainly, it's what you say, 3.5 years, not too far out. I would try, and I would be not demanding because you have no legal right, but I would be just, you know, very polite and say, you know, because the point is, and if you make this, you'll get their backs up. But they have had the benefit of the value of that voucher and given nothing in return. The law says that is the case. That they only have to offer a 3-year validity period, but the law is a guideline. There's nothing to stop a company saying, "Well, we'll make it valid for 4 years or 5 years." In fact, the original proposal in the bill was 5 years, and the retailers pushed back and said, and so they settled on 3 years. But I would be as charming and non-demanding as possible, and you might just get lucky on the day.
7: Be a Cheryl, not a Karen when you
2: go in.
7: Yes,
2: there you go.
7: That's the advice. But I take, okay, so just a reminder again, and this, Wendy, this is vouchers that you have purchased in a store.
2: Yes, thanks for the qualification.
7: The rules don't apply to vouchers that are given as a loyalty, sort of a loyalty benefit, right?
2: Or compensation or a goodwill gesture or any of that. That they can make it 3 days, 6 months, whatever they wish. 3 months is quite a common one.
7: Yeah.
2: But prepaid, yes. So in this scenario, definitely a gift voucher. It's 3 years from date of issue.
7: Okay, so Cheryl just sending a thanks so much, Wendy, for that feedback.
2: Lovely.
7: Okay, I mean, it's an excellent opportunity for the store to create goodwill with very little loss to themselves, Wendy.
2: Exactly.
7: Because as you say, they've had the benefit of the money in the till. It's 6 months wiggle room. Yes, technically they are legally allowed to say, no, sorry, you're too late.
2: You know what I find
7: but
2: is,
7: why would you?
2: Is a lot of companies say, legally we can't. No, no, no, no.
7: Legally you can.
2: Legally.
7: You don't have to.
2: There's nothing in the law that says you can't. You're in charge of your operations if you want to honor it. And especially if it's a larger amount, they should be more lenient. But of course, it's more for them to lose.
7: Cough up,
2: but
7: yeah.
2: They got your money or your loved one's money and gave nothing for it, and that's the bottom line. I mean, if it's 6 years later, I mean, you know, but just over three years, I would say, for the goodwill. Well, certainly, here we go, Cheryl, you don't have to say this to them because it's a little awkward, but if they do honor it, please let us know. And
7: yes,
2: we'll give the company a shout out.
7: No, I think that, as you say, Cheryl, they don't have to honor it, but if they choose to do so, they haven't lost out financially.
2: No.
7: Because the money is in their till. What they have earned in addition is the opportunity to create a lovely, warm, fuzzy feeling in Cheryl, who's going to walk away and tell everybody
2: that
7: how amazing they are.
2: Yes.
7: And how well she was treated.
2: Exactly.
7: In that store.
2: And that's priceless.
7: And that, as you say, is worth its weight in gold.
2: Mm.
7: And that's the kind of thing you can't pay for.
2: But the attitude is everything.
7: Yeah.
2: You can't storm in and say, it's not fair, this.
7: Going humbly
2: legally,
7: and saying, I know I'm outside, but
2: yes,
7: is there any chance you would consider
2: attitude
7: honoring it?
2: Attitude is everything in these cases.
7: I'll be intrigued to hear how this one
2: too
7: plays out. Cheryl, please do keep us posted. Wendy, we must wrap there with a reminder, as always, that if you want to raise a case with Wendy, you can easily go to her website, wendynowler.co.za, spelled K-N-O-W-L-E-R, and fill out the contact form there, which is designed to extract all the information she needs from you. You are, of course, welcome to mail me as well, and I can send it on to Wendy if you prefer to do it that way. Wendy will be back with us next week, Wednesday, but also on Monday afternoon to share her own story with us on the couch following her graduation with her honorary degree from Rhodes University this Friday. Wendy, we'll be thinking of you and wishing you well.
2: Thank you so much
7: for the event. Enjoy the graduation.
2: I shall
7: and
2: try.
7: Survive the speech that follows. We'll be thinking of you all. Thanks so much. On tomorrow's edition of the show, we celebrate World Coffee Day as we meet the siblings behind a local brand that's adding a touch of caffeine to the foodie landscape in Cape Town. We're also going to spend some time in the garden with Cherise.
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13: Taxi industry extortion claims under scrutiny at the Madlanga Commission and massive returns for PIC investments. Good afternoon, I'm Wesley Peterson. At the Madlanga Commission, cartel-linked taxi boss Josie Banyoni has denied involvement in the torching of Putco buses in 2025. He's being cross-examined on allegations he had attempted to extort a 30% local content stake in the bus company. Evidence leaders have revealed a series of events involving Sibanyoni before and after the arson, including meetings with Putco in 2023 to acquire a stake, and a 2024 meeting with President Cyril Ramaphosa, during which Sibanyoni inferred he would interfere with bus operations. A month after the Putco buses were torched in 2025, a business wing of Santaco called Taxi Choice made an unsolicited offer to buy out the company, but Putco refused the offer, stating the timing was disturbingly calculated. Evidence leader Matthew Chaskelson.
14: These seem to me to point to a single process where Putco is being placed under pressure to sell and to sell to Taxi Choice. What's your response to that?
15: I differ. I differ 100% with your findings. I've answered step by step each and every question that leads up to the end of this letter.
13: Members of Parliament's Ad Hoc Committee into Police Corruption have again clashed, this time over the future of the Investigating Directorate Against Corruption. The committee's continued deliberations into a long-awaited draft report that must be finalised next month. Babalu Ndenze takes a look.
16: The MK party says the conduct of the previous and current crop of IDEC senior officials has illustrated how the agency's powers can be abused. Committee member David Skosana says his party supports any recommendation that calls for IDEC's disestablishment, much like its predecessor, the Scorpions, which was dissolved through an act of parliament.
17: As long as they've got these powers, which they are abusing, and they will abuse that power because they've got those powers. So for some of us, we are saying we don't need IDEC at all.
16: But EFF leader Julius Malema is vehemently opposed to the suggestion, saying IDEC now has oversight in the form of a judge.
18: We completely disagree with that approach. There's nothing wrong with IDEC. IDEC was behaving in the manner it was behaving because there was no structure that was playing an oversight over that structure.
16: The committee's deliberations continue with more submissions from parties on how the criminal justice system and law enforcement can be overhauled. Babalu Ndenze, Eyewitness News, Parliament.
13: To the courts, where the state and triple murder accused Ndodana Chuma have gone back to the drawing board to iron out the terms of a plea agreement entered into earlier this month. Prosecutors have told the Johannesburg Magistrates Court they are still negotiating with Chuma, despite him having already pleaded guilty to Firearm and Immigration Act charges. The court had been expecting an update today on whether the state had resolved discrepancies in the plea document, but prosecutors now say the agreement has yet to be finalized. Chuma is wanted in Britain over allegations that he murdered his wife and their two daughters at the family's home in London in July. Magistrate Sindiswe Malindi has postponed the matter to the 21st of October.
19: Thank you, Mr. Chuma. The court has been informed that the negotiations between yourself and the state are not yet finalized as far as the plea and sentence agreement is concerned. So your matter is now adjourned again until the 21st of October 2026, whereby you will be brought before this court. If everything is in order and the agreement has been finally reached, we will proceed with your plea.
13: The Public Investment Corporation has grown its assets under management by almost 20% in the year to March. This despite clients pulling out 172 billion rand. The PIC manages money on behalf of public sector pension and social security funds, and its assets under management increased from just over 3 trillion rand to 3.657 trillion, with a key driver being investment performance. Annelita Fandese reports.
20: The PIC added nearly 700 billion rand through market movements last year, more than offsetting the 172 billion rand that clients withdrew. The growth in assets was largely driven by the performance of the investments rather than fresh money flowing into the PIC. The asset manager says its underlying assets grew by almost 23% when client cash flows are excluded. The PIC also revealed that its assets reached an all-time high of 4 trillion rand in February before falling by more than 300 billion rand as heightened geopolitical geopolitical tensions in the Middle East affected financial markets. The numbers could be a highlight of just how sensitive the PIC's balance of assets is to market movements and why investment performance remains critical to the long-term value of the funds it manages. Annelita Fandese, Eyewitness News.
13: UK Prime Minister Andy Burnham says Britain must seriously weigh its long-term relationship options with the European Union. He says this could seriously reshape the UK's long-term relationship with Europe. Burnham has made the remarks while addressing the Labour Party conference, telling delegates that the nation cannot afford another decade of uncertainty regarding its largest trading partner. Britain voted to leave the European Union in 2016, ending more than four decades of membership and triggering years of political upheaval. Gold's at $4,214.35 an ounce, the rand 16.34 to the dollar, 21.72 to the pound, 18.58 to the euro. Brent crude's $103.11 a barrel. In traffic on the N1 outbound before Klopmitz, there's been an accident. The M3 southbound is backed up at Clipper Road. If you are coming into the city on the elevated freeway, traffic is congested at the CTICC, while the N1 outbound at the ramp to Monte Vista has another crash. The N1 incoming has a truck broken down at Okavango Road. All lanes are open, but delays are expected. Cape Town weather tomorrow, clear skies with some fog in the morning and cloud in the afternoon, with a moderate northwester, a low of 18 and a high of 21. The top story this hour, at the Madlanga Commission, cartel-linked taxi boss Josie Banyoni has denied involvement in the torching of Putco buses in 2025.
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23: It is 8 minutes past 3 o'clock and a very warm day, perhaps the warmest September day ever in Cape Town, the 30th of September. John Matham, Afternoon Drive, brought to you by Telkom Business. Possible begins here. I'm going to be talking very shortly to Taryn Eager, whose story is told in a new book, From Drug Mule to Drug Boss. And after the news, at 3:30, I'll talk to Peter Fabricius about the démarche to the American ambassador at the moment, diplomatic relationships between the two countries getting more and more strained. And then I will talk about a free matric history boot camp, which wants to help pupils improve their exam marks. Call us on 021-446-0567. 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
1: Afternoon Drive with John Matham is brought to you by Telkom Business. Possible begins here on Cape Talk.
23: I was, as I've said a couple of times already, at the Barefoot Arts Meander, the arts festival in Kenton-on-Sea over the weekend. And one of the other guests there was publisher Melinda Ferguson. And chatting to Melinda, she said, I've got a new book just published. It's hardcore. I want you to read it. And maybe, because the person whose story it tells will be in Cape Town next week, maybe you will want to talk to her on the radio. And she gave me From Drug Mule to Drug Boss, the Taryn Eager story is told to Meg Rickards. And I read the book, and it's quite a story. It really is quite a story. And then I had to think to myself about whether I wanted to give any publicity to the story, because it is about somebody who deliberately chooses to transport drugs globally, not because she is forced to, not because the family is desperate for income, but basically for the thrill of it. And that puts her into a series of situations which are quite extraordinary. She calls herself a traveller rather than a mule. She doesn't like that term. And she says that she successfully carried drugs more than 50 times, mostly from South America, but from Southeast Asia as well. So bringing heroin and cocaine mostly into South Africa, where it would be distributed in South Africa and from South Africa into other countries where it would ruin lives. And she was bussed in Pakistan, spent some time in a Pakistani prison, and then was given bail and skipped bail. and spent several years in hiding and being increasingly maltreated in the most brutal way by her Nigerian partner. Made her pregnant twice, gave birth twice. His behavior is just completely and utterly disgusting, as many of you will say was hers throughout all of this. And then she manages to persuade a kind-hearted woman in the South African embassy to give her emergency travel documents, and she comes back to South Africa with her two very young children and an eight-month-old baby in her belly and 50 pellets of heroin. And she then builds a drug enterprise in which she is one of the bosses. But she still likes to travel. She still likes to do the journeys. So she does them. And she is then bussed in Kenya. And she spends some time in a Kenyan prison. And then she gets out on bail. And there's another incredible story involved in that, because foreigners who were caught on drug charges were not supposed to get bail in Kenya, because most of them skipped, as she had done in Pakistan. And then, through the extraordinary kindness of human beings, she gets out and she is found not guilty and comes back to South Africa. And Taryn, thank you for coming in. I mean, I've taken 4 minutes to tell a story which you lived for more than a decade. And you understand. I mean, you tell Meg Rickards that you understand people are going to judge you. People are going to feel quite strongly negatively about you. But you still decided you wanted to tell your story.
3: Yes, most definitely.
23: Yeah. Why? Why?
3: I made a vow when I was in prison in Kenya that if I could only get out and go home and reunite with my family, reunite with my children, and tell them how sorry I was for what I've done, and, you know, live with the consequences, you know, of what I'd done to my family, not only to myself, but my family, that I would tell the story to the world as a warning, first of all, a warning to the youth. This book is really dedicated to the youth. I want to teach them what not to do. It's so easy to fall into this trap. You think that money and big houses and cars, and that's the glorious life that you're going to get. It's
23: but
3: not
23: you had
3: that
23: life, Taryn. I mean, you grew up in a wealthy southern suburbs family. You were adopted, and there were 3 days at the beginning of your life which potentially, I'm not a psychiatrist, but potentially were part of what drove you on the path that you then traveled. But, I mean, it wasn't as if you were short of anything. You had a loving mother and a loving father and a loving brother, and you were in a house filled with love and support,
3: that's
23: and yet
3: very
23: you
3: true.
23: Chose to pursue this path for the thrill of it.
3: Yes, definitely in the beginning it was like, when I got offered this opportunity, it was like, wow, okay, cool. Let me go and try it. Let me go and do it. And then the adrenaline catches you. And that of walking through an airport and saying, yeah, I've got past you, and, you know, I'm basically unstoppable. It becomes addictive, and it becomes something that you can't stop. Obviously, if you're strong enough, you can, but that thrill and getting to travel the world for free, you know, it's thrilling as a youngster. Later on, obviously, it has its consequences. And definitely, it's not a glorious life. Yes, you might have a nice car and a beautiful house, and you're living the life, you know, but you're always looking over your back. You're always looking over your shoulder, wondering who's coming to get you. So there's always a serious risk in everything. And I've written this book because I want to warn people out there, especially the youth, that this is not a glorious life. And stay away from it. It has major consequences. Yes, you'll rise, but you will fall. And when you fall and you crash, you burn so badly that you lose everything. You lose your family, you lose your respect, you lose your whole entire life, whether you had a good job or on the sideline, whatever it is, you literally lose everything. And if you are lucky enough to be given that chance to start again, it's a very difficult road. Very, very difficult. You have to mend bridges that were broken. You actually have to start again.
23: Your mother,
3: again.
23: Your father, your brother. I mean,
3: yes, it's been a long road, and it's still a long road.
23: You disappointed
3: road.
23: Them so many times.
3: So badly. You know, every day I judge myself, and every day I look back at it and I just think, what did I do to my family? And I'm so grateful that through all of this and in the last 6 years that I've been home, that they have just given me that chance to show that I've changed, and I'm changing, and every single day I'm changing, and I'm trying to make it right. I cannot right the wrongs, but I want to build a new path with them. I want to build a new relationship, and I basically want to teach others that that's not the life that you can live, and think that your family will just be there for you.
23: Yeah, look, I'm nobody has, I think, the right to judge you. We can judge the actions that you took, and we can find them problematic as they were.
3: Yes.
23: But none of us is perfect. I'm certainly far from perfect. And even though I recoiled in horror at some of the things that you did at parts of your story, I have no right to judge you.
3: Yes.
23: I mean, growing up as you did, wow, you really shouldn't have been attracted by the thrill. But, you know, I mean, you had a terrible time once you, weirdly, your time in jail in Pakistan was considerably nicer to you than your time out of jail when you were on the run.
3: Yes.
23: Taran was handed over to, were they Afghan cartels?
3: Pakistan.
23: Pakistani cartels in the mountains as a kind of bargaining chip for a drug deal, and wanting to make sure that the drugs, when they arrived in China, were paid for. And her captors, the physical horrors they visited on her are extreme.
3: Yes.
23: And your Nigerian partner, the father of your three children, was an absolutely, absolutely appalling human being.
3: Yes,
23: so
3: yes.
23: When you say, as you say in the book, also what I failed to mention is until now is that I had swallowed some capsules. You'll probably want to read that again. Yes, I was pregnant and carrying 50 pellets of heroin. A friend in Lahore had given them to me so that when I got to South Africa, I could make a bit of cash to start out with. I was completely penniless with two tiny daughters and a son on the way. My brain wasn't exactly working normally. This is one of the really hard parts of my story, where most people will probably take a step back in horror and damn me and judge me, and I really don't blame them.
3: Yes.
23: But I can't judge you. I can say that's, from the outside, that is a terrible thing to do, to put an unborn baby at the kind of
3: Definitely.
23: Risk.
3: Definitely.
23: But I hadn't lived through what you had lived through for the last 5 years, and if I had, maybe I would have done something similar. I can't tell.
3: Yeah, you know, it was a nightmare at the time. It still, if I look back, it was my worst nightmare of putting my unborn child through that. But, you know, I had gone through so much, and desperation of how do I get out of this. Either he's going to kill me and my children, or I have to get out. There's no way out. And I had nothing, literally not $1, not one rand. I had nowhere to go. And this was the way out. This was life and death, basically. I mean, I'm not going to sit there and allow him to kill me or my children. And if he kills me, what is he going to do to those two girls? How are they going to be raised? So I can never defend what I did. But in that moment, in that situation, that was the only way out. And it was a terrible thing to do. But we made it out. And we're alive. And we can still live. And they have a future with it. So, yeah.
23: And again, people who haven't walked in your shoes struggle to understand how you get back here and you get straight back into the life which put you in the terrible trouble you were in Pakistan.
3: Mm.
23: And the only difference is that now you want not to be an employee, you want to be a boss, and you become a boss.
3: Yeah.
23: But you continue to carry drugs yourself. You continue to swallow, in the beginning it's pellets, and then later the technique of swallowing a condom filled with cocaine and heroin. And you make an active choice to keep doing that.
3: Yes. It's very hard to talk about, you know, why I made the choices. I think it's so much in survival now, survival mode. How do I raise these kids? How do I feed them? How do I, you know, continue, you know, raising them, but not having that huge risk of doing it myself all the time? So that's where you start to build up, where you can be a boss, where you can send people and you stay at home to raise your family while you can still make something, you know, to raise them. But always in your mind, or in my mind, I'm not going to talk about other people, every single day I knew that it needs to end. It had to end. I was not happy in doing what I was doing. But I think you get into this mindset that if I can get there, if I can get to the top, if I can be the boss, I can make enough money to walk away. And if I can just get there quick enough, then I can walk away quick enough. And I can raise my children and I can make a life for them. So in your survival and fighting life, you continue doing what you know. You know, how do you, I think it becomes that thing of how do you turn around right now and walk away from what you know into absolutely nothing and trying to start again? Whereas you already have something that you know. You know how to use it to provide for your family. So all the decisions were wrong, but I guess it was survival.
23: I'm talking to Taryn Eager, whose story is told by Meg Rickards in From Drug Mule to Drug Boss. You're not getting a lot of sympathy from listeners, and I mean, it's clear through the book that you expect very little sympathy as you tell your story. And one of the listeners refers back to you, what you did to your family, and wants to know, what about the other families? And occasionally you address that in the book. Yes. Occasionally you... this is judgy, but in my judginess, I go, you don't pay enough attention to the damage that what you did to other people's families through drug addiction and the crimes committed by drug addicts and so on. Yes. And so that's what's being picked up. But what you say about it is that people have the freedom to say no to drugs. And I don't think that's much of a justification for the havoc that the work that you and the people in your circles did and continue to do, you now out of it, the damage that that does to individuals, to families, to societies.
3: No, definitely. I think maybe in the book we should have, or I should have, you know, opened up a bit more about that. But it's something that sits deep in my heart about what the impact that I've had on families in South Africa, around the world, people who have lost loved ones due to addiction. And yes, at the end of the day, you have a choice. But what I did in bringing it in and making it available is a terrible, terrible act. I cannot change it. I cannot change the past, and I cannot change the people that I've hurt. I'm deeply, deeply sorry for what my actions. But that is why I've written this book. This is my way of saying, guys, I really acknowledge what I've done, but I'm now trying to tell you guys, please don't do it. Whether it's addiction, whether it is drug smuggling, if someone comes and offers you this brilliant life, say no. I think this is me trying to give back to the world, give back to the communities that I've hurt so much in a way that I can express it. I can sit here and I can continue to say sorry, sorry, sorry for the rest of my life. But I'm not taking any action on what I've done wrong. And if this book can get to people and teach them about the ways, how easy it is to get into this and how terrible things work out, maybe I can get out there and say sorry. Maybe that's my way.
23: Yeah. You've become quite devout. God has become important in your life. It started in Pakistan, really, going to church and doing it first as just a way of changing the environment in which you were. And then, I'm not a believer. I'm an atheist. Okay. But I have respect for those who believe and live their lives according to the best parts of their beliefs. Mm-hmm. And I just have a problem, Taryn, about, now I found God, so everything's okay. Now I'm acting on the path of God, therefore everything's okay. I'm not saying that I'm suspicious or cynical about your faith and the centrality of your faith now, but it can seem like an easy way out of absolving yourself from blame to say, well, right now I'm following the path of the Lord, so everything's okay.
3: Yeah, which is definitely not that. Yeah, I can understand why you would say that. Now I found God, and all my sins are forgiven, and the past is gone. It's definitely not that. It's a very, very long journey, and I spent a lot of time. Or I spent 6 months in solitary confinement in Kenya, and that is where I walked a journey with the Lord, and it was terrifying. It was hard, you know. the scriptures in the Bible lead you into the deepest, darkest moments of your life. And you have to, from there, you have to try and start forgiving yourself. You have to forgive others for what they've done to you. And you have to learn to live a different kind of life. And no one is innocent. No one can say, because I believe in the Lord, that I walk a perfect life. No one walks a perfect life. No one is not full of sin. Everyone has their mistakes. But yeah, it was just a very trying time, you know, finding the Lord and walking in the ways of the Lord. And I'm still not an innocent person. I make my mistakes daily. I make my mistakes, but I try to now live a life where I think before I act. I watch what's going on around me before I do things. And I really think of the consequences that it would have on other people and on myself before I do them. So if that is what walking with the Lord is for me, then I think that's, yeah.
23: Somebody says to me, somebody writes, shame on you, John, for doing this interview. And I expected that. And yes. I'm still not convinced that it was the right choice to make. But there is a story, and it is a very powerful story. Several listeners suggesting along the lines of perhaps one of the ways of atoning is to share with the authorities everything you know about the drug trade and how it operates, because clearly you were, if not at the absolute center of global drug trade, you were close enough to the center to know a lot of people and know a lot of routes, know a lot of things.
3: Yes.
23: So those 5 years in Kenya, first in jail and then out on bail and on trial and then coming back, 6 years, you arrived just before COVID.
3: Yes.
23: And in those 6 years, have you worked with the authorities to help them bring the drug trade to an end?
3: No, I haven't worked with authorities at all.
23: Why not?
3: I actually can't answer that. I have not thought about working one-on-one with them or working to bring people down. I guess it seemed like a bigger task, or a task that maybe is unavailable. I was asked once when I came back from Kenya, why don't you work with the anti-narcotic unit? And I said to them, but how do you get into that? Don't you need to be trained for all of this? And they said, well, they wouldn't know. And I actually really haven't gone into it. And it might be an option. I mean, if it's available to do, I would certainly walk that way. I think most of the last 6 years has been building bridges and trying to get this book out to stop other people from doing it. I don't think I have the power to break the whole system.
23: I mean, but
3: to help people not do it may be a way of...
23: Yeah.
3: Breaking the system.
23: I mean, one of the risks, I don't know how big a risk it is because I can't enter the mind of the people who might read the book, is that they focus on the thrill and they focus on the money and they focus on that thing that you acknowledge, that you pass through customs and immigration when you're leaving London or when you're entering OR Tambo, whichever it is, and you go, I beat the knocks, yay, big thrill. They focus on that and they focus on the fancy car that you drove and the holidays that you took and kind of ride over, because that's, we have a habit of doing things that we know are potentially bad for us and we say, well, it won't happen to me.
3: Yes.
23: That's very much part of the human condition. And I think it's more present in South Africa than in other places. But that do you think that's a risk, that people will focus on the glam parts of the book and ignore the really, really, really grimy parts of the book?
3: Yes, I do think people may focus on the thrill of it, the thrill, and then the really, really bad bits, the terrible, terrible bits. You know, there's going to be focus on that. I think it's just the way of the world, and I think it's just human nature. You know, we'll pick out the things that stand out. It's either a thrill or it's something absolutely terrible, without actually getting into what the story is about. And that is, you know, coming from a good family and falling down this terrible spiral, and you know, then survival of a mother and survival of a woman and trying to come out of it, you know, the struggle to come out and, you know, the fortitude to just continue going. And I don't think people will see, well, I hope they will see that this book is not only a warning or a cautionary tale, but it's also a book of learning how to survive. Maybe it can guide people on how to survive and never give up and know that there is a way out. There is a way out, and you have to make that choice to leave whatever it is you're in and fight for survival, fight to come out of it.
23: The Taranega story, from drug mule to drug boss, is told to Meg Rickards. It's out at the moment in just about any bookstore that you go into and online. And Taran, yes, thank you for coming in.
3: Thank you very much for having me.
23: It is 28 minutes now to 4 o'clock, time for the latest Eyewitness News. And Wesley Peterson, ahead of a long and hot El Nino-fueled summer, Cape Town is... Sorry, my computer screen isn't working. Where's the... can't read the rest of it.
4: No, that's all good, John. We have a story about Cape Town's Fire and Rescue Service. It's today unveiled 11 new specialized response vehicles ahead of what's expected to be a long, dry and hot summer. The 4x4 wildfire vehicles cost 30 million rand and are designed to reach areas fire engines can't. Two more fire response vehicles are expected to be added to the fleet before the end of the year. Camre Clark has more.
5: With temperatures hovering in the high 30s today, the city's fire and rescue service says this is exactly the type of weather it's preparing for as part of its summer readiness response. The unveiling of 11 new wildfire units is part of that preparation. The vehicles are designed to navigate tough and mountainous terrain while carrying 2,000 litres of water and fire crews. Safety and Security MACO member JP Smith says vegetation fires are a bigger problem than fires seen in winter because they happen on a much larger scale.
6: What it does mean is that with less rain, your vegetation is drier. And if we have a lot of strong wind, which we have seen some insane examples of over the last weeks, that dries the vegetation out more quickly.
5: The Fire and Rescue Service has also welcomed 100 new cadets who will undergo 18 months of training to bolster the city's firefighting capacity. Camry Clark, Eyewitness News in Goodwood.
4: The world is bracing for a potential super El Nino event that's expected to bring severely hot conditions over the next few months. And along the garden route, some men involved in traditional initiation have already started taking proactive steps to help reduce health risks during the summer initiation season. Earlier this month, the Garden Route District Municipality hosted an environmental health information session on Ulwaluko preparedness in Plettenberg Bay. Ulwaluko is a traditional male initiation and a sacred rite of passage practiced to mark the transition from boyhood to manhood. The municipality says education focused on practical environmental health and safety measures that could be or should be implemented at traditional schools to help prevent and reduce potential health and safety risks. The municipality's Mteto Sitonga says one of the practical measures that may be put in place is the use of lighter material that will allow airflow instead of heavy plastic in the building of structures for initiates.
8: We got enough good engagement with our stakeholders, whereby each and every traditional school where they are located, that place is being known by the local municipalities, the way it is allocated, so that it's getting registered as well to say, okay, these are the sites that we're going to use over summer season.
4: British political commentator George Galloway and journalist Yvonne Ridley used a Cape Town briefing today to call for stronger international action on the war in Gaza and greater scrutiny of mainstream media coverage of the conflict. Galloway is a former British MP and leader of the Workers' Party of Britain, known for his anti-imperialist views, support for South Africa's liberation struggle, and his podcast, Mother of All Talk Shows. Ridley is a British journalist, author, and politician who gained international attention after being held by the Taliban in 2001 and has since become a prominent advocate on issues related to Palestine. Carlo Peterson takes a look.
24: Speaking during a breakfast engagement in Boerkaap, British political commentator George Galloway praised South Africa for instituting legal proceedings against Israel at the International Court of Justice, but urged citizens to do more.
0: If you're boycotting, boycott harder. If you're marching, march further. If you're giving to the suffering people in Palestine, give more.
24: Meanwhile, journalist Yvonne Ridley urged the media not to shy away from reporting about Palestine.
2: You know, be united, get the support of your union, and try and lift up the standards.
24: As part of the People Power Tour of South Africa, Ridley and Galloway are set to be the main speakers at a mass march for Palestine in Sea Point this weekend. Carlo Peterson, Eyewitness News.
4: In Kenya, workers expected to begin on a new $16 billion mega refinery. Africa's richest man, Aliko Dangote, is to break ground on what he says will mark a vital step towards the continent's self-sufficiency in fuel. It's being built on the Indian Ocean coast at Lamu. Dangote and Kenyan President William Ruto are joined by regional leaders, including Ethiopian Prime Minister Abiy Ahmed and Ugandan President Yoweri Museveni, for the ceremony. The refinery project has already faced a lawsuit from a local community over land rights. A court ruling published on Monday states that the groundbreaking could go ahead, but the case will continue. Cape Town weather tomorrow: clear skies with some fog in the morning and cloud in the afternoon, along with a moderate northwester, a low of 18 and a high of 21. The top story this hour: Cape Town's Fire and Rescue Service has unveiled 11 new specialized response vehicles ahead of what's expected to be a long, dry and hot summer.
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9: EWN Traffic.
11: Taking a look at our roads this afternoon, on the N1 outbound just before Klapmuts, there's been an accident. All lanes are open and officials are still busy with the other accident on the N1 outbound. That's at the ramp to Monte Vista. If you are headed to the south on the M5, traffic is slowing down between Pinelands and Kenilworth this afternoon. Then we have usual peak traffic on the N2 outbound. That's between Mowbray and Bunga Avenue. And as you leave the city on Nelson Mandela Boulevard outbound, traffic is heavily backed up at Ruderbloom Road and traffic lights are faulty in Goodwood at Fort Tricker Road and Church. I'm Justine Rinquist and I'll have more EWN traffic in 15 minutes.
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23: Quite a lot of reaction to the interview that I did with Taran Eager. People are asking about spellings and so on. Taran is spelled T-A-R-A-N, and Eager is the way you'd expect it to be, I think, E-A-G-A-R. First, a voice note.
10: Hi, John. It's John here from Constantia. With regards to Corin, it's a very interesting conversation. I just have one question. Is can she guarantee that she will never do this again? Thanks, John. Bye.
23: I can't speak for

and a second chance. Alan says, thank you for giving Taryn a chance. Nobody is perfect, and a mom has to do what she has to survive. It is sad, but it is life. I'm trying not to comment on people's WhatsApps. I just want to share them, but there are other choices than selling drugs in order to survive. And granted, the poorer you are at the start of a journey as a mother, the more limited those choices are, but still. Megan, may your drug boss author never lose a precious, kind, intelligent, beautiful daughter to heroin addiction. I will never buy her book. Desi says she preaches to not do drugs while she is the provider of drugs. Double standards makes me sick. Several people saying they hope she is donating the proceeds of the book to some drug rehab project. Gareth, what do her parents think of her, mom and dad? Her parents' disappointment with her is obvious throughout the book. There are times when she reaches out to them in a terrible state, and sometimes they say no. Just, you've disappointed us too many times. You've made too many promises to us which you have broken, so we're not going to help you. And other times, they do help her. And they are now more so with her mother than her father, according to the book. They are building bridges. Gareth says, not convinced. She should have reported the people she worked with. That's not hard. Rick says, she's using you to wash her guilt away. It's selfish. Madeline, after hearing me read out Elisa's voice note saying, shame on me for doing the interview, responded by saying, I think well done for letting the public know. The woman is not all there. Please ask her, how does she justify making enough money to raise her family while doing so at the cost of ruining other people's families? She's insane. This book has nothing to do with her wanting to help others. She's again only helping herself by hoping to make more money, which is also an addiction for some from this book. She's so nauseating, I want to puke. Then we've played that voice note. Could she at least partially atone for her sins by doing everything she can to break the trade, including to reporting to the authorities? I asked her that question. Sociopath. As it was said to me when I was trying to help a friend who was really struggling with drugs, never trust a junkie. In the end, it was right advice. So lots of people going with the same themes. I did ask her about how she feels about the lives she ruined. Playing the victim makes me sick. No, Taryn, your argument is not authentic. Excuses and more excuses. Those children, how will their lives be? While she was in Kenyan police custody, there was a friend who helped her when she came back from Pakistan, and they built the drug business together. And she had a lot of money in her bank account, more than R1 million in her bank account, and then she was stuck in Kenya, and then she discovered that her friend was taking all that money herself and pretending to spend it on Taryn's children, but actually spending it on her own needs. And the children were put into a home, and when Taryn came back, she went to the home to meet the children, and the two younger ones were quite keen to get a relationship going with her again, but the older one, who'd been let down before, didn't want anything to do with her, but that has now apparently changed. Listening, and it sounds like a grift. So selfish, So that's, I think, pretty much it in terms. Alan's saying, is there a podcast? I missed the interview. There will definitely be all the interviews that anybody does on Cape Talk are eventually and relatively soon. It's there already. George saying it is there already. Sheila saying, in my opinion, the book is an exercise in self-glorification. Wilhelm saying, did Taryn use drugs herself? Was she ever addicted herself? She smoked weed as a child. She was expelled from school for various things and ended up at a kind of, you know, school for bad children. And smoked weed there and got into trouble for that. But once she got into the drug transporting trade, she didn't smoke anything. She didn't use drugs. She was addicted to heroin for a period when she was in the custody of the Pakistani cartels who were holding her.

0: as a hostage for cash to be paid, and they deliberately addicted her to heroin. But once she got out of their clutches, and that's another story, she got herself off heroin, and according to her, she has been clean ever since. Okay, it is 12 minutes now to 4 o'clock. Relationships between South Africa and the United States of America, not great. Since the 49th president took office nearly 3 years ago now, is it? Nearly 2 years. 2 years. Three. It just seemed forever. It seems like an eternity. And it's getting worse. Leo Bazil III, the current U.S. ambassador in South Africa, has been on a bit of a media round, and he's really been sticking it to South African government and South African policy in a most undiplomatic way. It's all very well to express these views in private cables back to the homeland, but to express them in public the way that Bazil has been doing so is generally considered undiplomatic, and South Africa responded by Peter Fabricius, foreign affairs journalist. What's the language here? Issuing a démarche?
1: Yeah, I think there are. I think you could say issuing, yeah.
0: Yeah. Yeah. And it's not something that's happened often since 94, is it?
1: Not at all. It happened once, before to the same person, of course, in March. It's not often, and it's generally a sign of pretty bad, relations between the two countries.
0: And in a sense, I mean, I very much doubt that Leo Bazil is going to be intimidated or shifted in his behavior from this, because this is part of the Trump playbook, is to throw aside the conventional ways of doing business and do business in a we are bigger than you, therefore our view matters more than yours kind of a way.
1: Yeah, absolutely. So if you'll see the statement that the U.S. Embassy issued, or the State Department issued after the démarche, was unrepentant, to put it mildly. They just said, well, as you said, to hell with that. We still insist that you meet our, demands. So no apologies for anything that he might have said, yeah. So it's quite a bad moment.
0: And, Peter, in terms of Trump saying nasty things about us, Fikile Mbalula's op-ed and Daily Maverick today saying nasty things about American foreign policy. I mean, that's one thing. But what's the risk of it getting to the point where new tariffs, new duties, that AGOA thing we've been talking about, executive order, you're out. Do you think we're close to something like that?
1: I think that is a danger. After Rubio announced these travel bans, Bozell tweeted that, that there could be escalation. And now, in his response, including in the op-ed in the Maverick this week yesterday, he's basically saying, well, unless South Africa sort of jumps up and immediately addresses the outstanding asks, then further kind of action is imminent. Well, it is possible. So I can see that being a possibility because, there's a huge impatience on this. I mean, it seemed to me that South Africa was beginning to address these things more than I imagined not very long ago, but now, clearly not fast enough or not far enough for the U.S.
0: Because AGOA, the principle of AGOA, the act, has been extended for 2 years, but that doesn't guarantee South Africa's participation in it for the extended two-year period, does it?
1: No, it doesn't. There's a routine review of all eligible countries, about 33 of them at the moment, I think every year. And it's supposedly going on about now. I haven't heard any results. And, that's where South Africa could be simply dumped, or some of its access might be denied or whatever, So, I think that is a risk.
0: And the implications of that, obviously it would be better to have access to the AGOA opportunities, but some of the doomsday chat around the imposition of tariffs, and yes, some of those tariffs have been walked back, and the U.S. Supreme Court has said that you must repay some of the tariffs that were paid, but it doesn't seem to have shifted the needle terribly much in either a negative or positive direction. I mean, trade between South Africa and the U.S. continues to be trade between the U.S. and South Africa, as I read it.
1: Yeah, I think that Supreme Court decision was quite helpful, actually. So I think we're on, generally speaking, 12.5% because of this other thing that Trump introduced, you know, for not doing enough to prevent the import of goods produced with forced labor, allegedly, but that applied to a whole lot of countries. And then we've still got specific tariffs on autos and steel and aluminium, but otherwise it's not too bad. I mean, it was 30% not long ago. So, yeah. But a go would it wouldn't kill the relationship economically, but it would impact certain industries. So, you know, fruit, wine, etc. Not a good thing.
0: And Peter, the next step, should South Africa continue to be annoyed by Ambassador Bozil? Is there more in the diplomatic armory? I mean, I don't think that any degree of unhappiness that South Africa expresses with the way he's doing his ambassadorial duties will change him. And he will continue, I'm sure, to have the support of Marco Rubio and Donald Trump and the people in the Trump administration who have this narrow focus on South Africa. But is there another step? Is it possible for them to revoke his credentials? I can't see them doing that, but...
1: Yeah, that would be the logical, I suppose, next step. And I also can't see them doing that, but because they seem much more eager than the U.S. is to maintain this relationship, and I suppose for obvious reasons, because it's a bigger economy and so on, and it's big investment and all that. So, but you know, I guess there might come a limit to what they can bear. You know, I mean, they're obviously worried about how this goes down with their constituency too. You know, looks like we're kowtowing to the U.S. and so on. So, yeah, I don't think it's completely unthinkable, but I agree with you, it's not very likely.
0: Peter Fabricius, foreign affairs journalist, thank you very much indeed.
2: EWN traffic. Happening now, officials are still busy with the accident on the N1 outbound. That's just before Club Mitz. All lanes are still open, and the N2 outbound is backed up between Mowbray and Bunga Avenue. The N1 outbound traffic is also slowing down from Century City all the way through to Durban Road. And if you're out on the M3 southbound, traffic is still backed up between UCT and Newlands Avenue. And those traffic lights are faulty in Goodwood at Fort Trekker and Church Roads. I'm Justine Rehnquist, and I'll have more EWN traffic in 10 minutes.
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0: Back to Taryn Eager. Steph writes, I find it amazing that by far the majority of listeners are so condemnatory of Taryn. She sounds genuinely contritious. When she's undergone that Damascene conversion, what else is she supposed to do, apart from helping the authorities that she could?
4: From the state of the nation and the world
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0: One of our American listeners, Joe, has written to say, John and Cape Talk listeners, I'm so sorry that this is happening. The United States has no business meddling in South Africa's affairs this way. It is disgusting. Rick believes the U.S. demands are not unreasonable. Mark asks, what are the U.S. demands? Well, they've started calling them asks rather than demands. I'm not sure why they've softened the language in that way, but they are now the Five Asks, which is not a bad name for a folk group. And now, next up on stage is the Five Asks. And Mark, I don't have time to what I will do in the next hour. I will find time, and I hope you'll be able to listen, Mark. I'll find time to go through the five asks and explain why I think, and what I think is not probative in any way. It's just what I think, and I put it out there so you can respond with what you think, which might be more interesting and more powerfully stated than what I say about what I think. I've got lost in a linguistic cul-de-sac there. So, Mark, in the next hour, I will find some time to go through the five U.S. asks and tell you what I think about their asks and the chances of South Africa answering with the answer that the Americans are asking for. It's another linguistic cul-de-sac, that one. Let me say it is time for the latest eyewitness news. It is 4 o'clock. Phew, easy escape.
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11: A taxi boss's links to police under scrutiny at the Madlanga Commission, and parliamentarians grapple with a recommendation around IDAC. Good afternoon, I'm Wesley Peterson. At the Madlanga Commission, taxi boss Josie Banyoni has refused to be drawn into claims of an unlawful police escort arrangement by his associate. After questioning him on the alleged extortion of the Putco bus company, which he's denied, evidence leaders have moved to matters related to the SAPS. Messages from his taxi industry associate, Opa Bafana Sandane's phone, reveal he arranged for police escorts for Sibanyoni. Sibanyoni claims this was a formal arrangement, but refused to comment on Sandane's arrangements, including payment to one of the officers.
12: You see Sergeant Bashekho sending his Standard Bank account details and then Mr. Sindani making a payment to those bank account details. Again, this speaks to an informality in the relationship I'd put to you, but I mean, you can comment if you choose. You don't have to comment. It's an issue that I will canvass with Mr. Sindani.
11: Members of Parliament's Ad Hoc Committee into Police Corruption have again clashed, this time over the future of the Investigating Directorate Against Corruption. The committee is deliberating a draft report that must be finalised next month. Babalo Ndenze has more.
13: The MK party says the conduct of the previous and current crop of IDEC senior officials has illustrated how the agency's powers can be abused. Committee member David Skosana says his party supports any recommendation that calls for IDEC's disestablishment, much like its predecessor, the Scorpions, which was dissolved through an act of parliament.
14: As long as they've got these powers, which they are abusing, and they will abuse that power because they've got those powers. So for some of us, we are saying we don't need IDEC at all.
13: But EFF leader Julius Malema is vehemently opposed to the suggestion, saying IDEC now has oversight in the form of a judge.
15: We completely disagree with that approach. There's nothing wrong with IDEC. IDEC was behaving in a manner it was behaving because there was no structure that was playing an oversight over that structure.
13: The committee's deliberations continue with more submissions from parties on how the criminal justice system and law enforcement can be overhauled. Babalo Ndenze, Eyewitness News, Parliament.
11: A cleaner employed at the Wynberg Magistrates Court is expected to appear in court after being arrested for allegedly trying to smuggle drugs and other contraband to a detainee. Police spokesperson Dake Gwala says officers acted on a tip-off before nabbing the suspect at the court yesterday. Ndaka says the suspect was arrested on a charge of possession of illegal drugs and he's to make his first appearance in court today.
16: Police seized a bag containing an assortment of drugs, a cellular telephone with two SIM cards and a charging cable.
11: The Public Investment Corporation has reported a 70% jump in net profit, but government will not receive a dividend from the state-owned asset manager this year. The PIC made 869 million rand in the financial year to March, up from 512 million the previous year. Its total equity also increased by 20%, but the PIC's board has decided to retain its earnings rather than pay a dividend to government. Analita Fandese has more details.
17: The Public Investment Corporation says the earnings will instead be reinvested into the organization's digital transformation and technology upgrades. The decision comes as the PIC continues to address governance and compliance issues flagged by auditors. The asset manager received an unqualified audit opinion with material findings, the same overall outcome as the previous year. Among the findings were instances where investment activities did not comply with approved investment policies. The PIC says it is tightening up its investment due diligence processes, strengthening compliance monitoring, and taking action to address historical procedural non-compliance. It says it is also digitizing procurement systems and introducing automated compliance monitoring tools. Annelita Fandese, Eyewitness News.
11: An Austrian man convicted of plotting a foiled attack on a Taylor Swift concert in Vienna has lost his bid for damages against Disney. The 21-year-old Baron A, who was sentenced to 15 years in prison, had sued the streaming platform after his parents' home briefly appeared in a Disney Plus docu-series about Swift's record-breaking Eras tour. The courts now dismissed his claim, ruling there was no evidence that it placed him in danger and that neither he nor the address could be identified from the footage. Disney removed the footage after receiving the complaint. His parents, who still live at the address, were each paid €3,000 in compensation. His lawyer says the verdict will be appealed. Gold's at $4,214.35 an ounce, the rand 16.34 to the dollar, 21.72 to the pound, 18.58 to the euro. Brent crude's $103.11 a barrel.
2: In your traffic on Nelson Mandela Boulevard outbound, traffic still backed up at Rudablum Road and traffic lights are faulty in Goodwood at Fort Tricker Road and Church Road.
18: In the sporting world, the Proteas send Australia to bat in Potchefstroom. Bafana Bafana poised to tackle Eritrea in Egypt this evening, and Pep Guardiola sends a message of support to former club Manchester City.
11: Cape Town weather tomorrow, clear skies with some fog in the morning and cloud in the afternoon, along with a moderate northwester, a low of 18 and a high of 21. The top story this hour, at the Madlanga Commission, taxi boss Josie Banyone has refused to be drawn into claims of an unlawful police escort arrangement by his associate.
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0: It is, what's the time? Is that 7, George? Is light, what is it? Is it? So yeah, it is. Sorry, there's light reflecting on the clock and I can't see it properly. It's 7 minutes past 4 o'clock, Wednesday the 30th of September. I'm going to be talking about mass shootings and the mind of the mass shooters very shortly. Then, if there is time before the news at 4:30, I want to talk about something called virtual power stations, something I had not heard of until I read about it yesterday, and it made me wonder whether that sort of thing would be of use, particularly in rural towns in South Africa. And then very, very sad news. 3 cyclists killed over the weekend. One of them, we think, is a young woman that we spoke to when we did an outside broadcast from Culture, the bike shop in Khayelitsha, some months ago. And what an extraordinary experience that was, talking about the attempt to make cycling a greater part of Khayelitsha residents' lives. So we'll talk to Neil Robertson of the Pedal Power Association about that. As always, you are more than welcome to share your thoughts with me on 021-446-0567. Email johnm@capetalk.co.za. WhatsApp us on 072-567-1567.
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0: I'm going to have to sort of fill in time a little bit because our next guest is in Pretoria and we had him on the line, but it's raining, storming in Pretoria. And so the line's not great, so we are moving the prof to Zoom. Jill says, on a different topic, is there any development on the UK RAF airfield incident? Well, I don't know when last you checked in with it. It is an extraordinary story. Because there were these 5 men, and they were close to this airfield that the US uses for its planes, and its planes spent time there on their way to bombing targets in Iran. And a woman, a farmer, made a call to 999, and as a result, the police moved in, and they found these, arrested these 5 guys. And then the 5 guys were released on bail, and I thought, what's that about? This big terror incident, and you release the people on bail. Terrorists don't obey bail conditions. They get out of town. And then it appears that one of the 5 men arrested actually called 999 himself an hour before the lady farmer called 999. And we haven't been given any clarification as to why that should be. No bombs found in any of the 5 cars, just petrol. So what's this all about? It is quite confusing. The 3 mass shootings. There have been 40 mass shootings so far in South Africa this year, about 40, and close to 200 people have died in those mass shootings. There are 3 recent. The first was in KwaMakuta, where I think the latest death toll is 14, then 18 in the Carletonville area, and then I think it was 14 in Luandle near Strand, Somerset West. And there's been a lot of speculation about motive. Those in Dora's Tavern near Carletonville believe that it was a fight between rival Zama-Zama gangs. The general feeling about KwaMakuta is that it was a kind of vigilante attack on people who were dealing drugs in the community. And the feeling about the one in Luandle was that it was out of unhappiness at the business that the Shisanyama was attracting, and that other tavern owners in the area banded together to try and drive them out of business in this very horrible and murderous way. But what really interests me is, what is in your mind as you are preparing for and then carrying out an act like this? You go in there, you've got an AK-47, and we heard that one of the shooters at least went to a next door house and sort of left magazines there and charged up the gun again. And what's in these people's heads? How can you do this? How can you shoot strangers in order to make a what? A point of some kind? An intimidatory point of some kind? A revenge point of some kind? An extortion point of some kind? What's happened to that basic sense of humanity that says, I'm a person, you're a person, we should value each other? I'm joined by Professor Christian Besaidenhout. He's a professor of criminology at Pretoria University, specializing in psychocriminology, violent and abnormal criminal behavior, and other things in that line. Christian, good afternoon. Thank you for your time.
19: Good afternoon. Thank you for the opportunity.
0: Has there been any work done on this, with people who have been caught and sentenced and are in jail and have been interviewed about this? What it must be a dehumanization. You cannot kill in that way unless you believe that the people you are killing are not people in the same way that you are a person.
19: Exactly. You're actually hitting the nail on the head in terms of social psychology. Let's start with what you've mentioned about the possibility that Zama-Zamas engaged in this type of retaliation attack, or let's say it's taking out the competition. But you can take it to many different groups, and then I'll come back to the whole point about the psychology, because now you must that will help us to understand. You get the township extortion groups. You must remember, in these taverns or shebeens, they sell alcohol and cigarettes. And after COVID, let's call it the black market, the illegal market of alcohol and cigarettes shot up 2,000%. So, there's groups selling these black market product. And now if the shebeens sell their own alcohol, or if they allow people, which happened here, to bring their own alcohol to a shebeen, you're sort of hurting my market. So, then you get groups in that environment that say, we want protection fees, because if you sell stuff, other group is going to retaliate on you. But they work together. So they tell this shebeen that's selling their own alcohol, you need protection, and if you don't take it, things will happen to you. And then that's the one reason. The other one is that the rivalry between the shebeens, they send the gunmen in and they do it. They take out people, and we'll get to that dehumanization just now. Think about the mini taxi routes. There's a deep-seated conflict between the rival minibus taxis. You see what they do to the bus industry and the long-distance bus industry as well, because of the taxi routes, and they do it between themselves as well. And then think about, as you've mentioned, the drug trafficking. So, we can't say it's for this and that. We've also picked up that in families between two families, let's say there was Lebola paid and the female cannot produce a child. In some instances, the husband will say, well, you can take your child back to the parents. I want my Lebola back. And we've seen where families get groups and with the family, and they will start shooting at a family and take out the family. So we cannot just say it's one reason. There's so many reasons that we have to consider when we look at these that recently happened. What I can mention as well, that up until about 2018, we had like one or two shootings per year. Now it's 6-7. Up until now this year, we all already over the 6-7 mark. So we can almost compare it to the school shooting problem in America, that we've got this group shooting issue now, and it's for different reasons and very difficult to understand really where it's coming from. Another problem is the proliferation of illegal firearms in our country. If they shoot with AK-47 assault rifles and semi-automatic pistols, where do they get them? And we know that there's groups that's actually renting out firearms to people for a day or two, like you rent a car from an Avis or a rent company. So that's another challenge, and we need police intelligence for these things, and the community must work together, to anticipate certain things. But that is the problem, because these gangs, they attack when people are the most vulnerable. You're a bit intoxicated, you're in a shebeen, you don't think, and things happen for whichever reason that I've mentioned so far. Coming back to the psychology part of it, when people start to dehumanize and they talk about it, they feel that the out group, because it's we're the in group, that's the out group, they are subhuman. We can do these things because they take our business away. We can do these things because they are stealing the income from our children. And they start justifying it. They think about it over and over. We call it rumination. So they ruminate over this thing, and it gets easier and easier. And if a gang has done this in the past, and they become more and more professional, and that's the another issue in the whole issue with the shootings, is that you've got syndicates, criminal syndicates and networks, and they're professional. And they have no issue to kill other people because there's no empathy left. And that's the problem. So it has become almost, if I can put it in inverted commas, a normal kind of behavior to protect myself and my income, as an example.
0: Yeah, that lack of empathy. I mean, you can't kill, you can't hurt something, whether it's an animal or a human being, if you have any sense of empathy at all. And
19: absolutely.
0: And so both parties to this transaction, the killer and the killed, are dehumanized. And that's just that there are so many, that there seem to be so many people who are so willing to shed every last vestige of humanity and pull the trigger over and over and over again. I don't know, maybe they left the tavern in Carltonville, Doris Tavern area, and complain about the fact that they only killed 18 people because they hope to kill more. And you just go, what's in that person's head, Prof?
19: You know what another issue is, that we refer to it as de-individuation. In other words, where you lose your identity, it becomes a collective brain. So if I act in my group, I become anonymous. I'm part of that group. And they talk about these things. We have to do this for survival. But one needs to go and look, as you said, there's a contract between the victim, in inverted commas, we call it a contract. In other words, they're the victim, they're vulnerable. And if you look at lifestyle opportunity, there's absent security. There's no security because they warn them often, you must get security. But if they get and it's not, big enough or strong enough to man up, they just take them out as well as part of the whole process. But if this collective brain, we talk about the collective brain, the de-individuation process starts to take place, it's almost a easy way to influence and justify each other and say, but what we are doing is the right thing for us, for our group. So we're protecting our investment. But you must also go and look at the background of many of these individuals. You've asked me that they do work on it with home invaders, with farm killers, that attack farms and people working in these groups. When you talk to them, they often see it as a kind of a job. They tell me it's a job that we're doing. And many of them, they don't rehabilitate. The recidivism rate amongst these types of offenders are very high in South Africa because they believe they must just go and do the next job that they need to do. And you have to look at their background, how they grew up. You mentioned the word empathy, but we need to also emphasize the concept of moral compass. Many of these individuals don't have that moral compass of right and wrong. It is about us and getting the best for our group or for the individual, and nothing else matters. So that whole thing of deciding or learning people to have an inner buffer, ego to say, this is wrong, you can't do that, is completely absent. It's never developed. And if you look at them, many didn't finish school, grow up in a very aggressive environment, the next thing to the next thing, and things just get worse and worse and out of hand. If you talk to some of the offenders, this is not their first rodeo. They've done many other crimes, different types of crimes. They are thugs. That's what they do. They're professional thugs, and that's it. And that motivates them.
0: Thank you very much to Professor Christiaan Besaidenhout. It's scary stuff, but I think it's important to hear it. A professor of criminology at Pretoria University. EWN Traffic.
2: Thanks, John. Happening now, there's a stationary vehicle on Marine Drive. That's a R27 ramp to the N1 inbound. That ramp lane is currently affected, and officials are still busy with the accident on the N1 outbound before Club Mitz. All lanes are open. And if you are leaving the Greenpoint Seapoint area, traffic is backed up between Portswood Road and Beitengracht on Helen Suzman Boulevard, and the M5 South, that's slowing down between Pinelands and Kenilworth. If you are on the M3 South, traffic is also slowing down between UCT and Paradise Road. And coming into the city on the elevated freeway, traffic is also slowing down at the CTICC. And those traffic lights are faulty in Goodwood at Fort Trekker Road and Church Road. I'm Justine Rinquist, and I'll have more EWN traffic in 15 minutes.
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0: According to Weather SA, it is currently at 22 minutes past 4, 35 degrees in the Cape Town City Bowl. I don't know whether anybody recorded an official temperature of 36, which was the forecast high, and which would be by close to 3 degrees a September record for the city. Tomorrow it is due to be considerably cooler, 18 to just 21, a 15-degree drop in maximum temperature in 24 hours. It's the 1st of October tomorrow. Some morning fog and then cloudy. Bit of a wind, north-northwesterly fresh, becoming strong, staying strong for much of daylight Thursday and dropping down to fresh by evening. Friday, there's still a prospect of rain, 14 to 19 the temperatures, still 30% chance of 3 millimetres of rain. Drizzle roughly between sort of breakfast and lunch. Not much wind, light and northerly, northwesterly, becoming southwesterly, southeasterly and moderate from afternoon. Weekend weather, 13 to 18 and partly cloudy skies with a strong southeaster, becoming fresh by afternoon. And did I give the temperatures? 13 to 18. 12 to 24 with sunshine on Sunday and a light easterly, southeasterly wind. And then it's 12 to 22 and sunny on Monday, 13 to 17 on Tuesday with the prospect of more rain, 30% probability of 3 millimeters of rain.
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0: I was reading a story on one of the international news websites yesterday, and it talked, it was using Vermont, the state of Vermont in the US, as an example of virtual power stations. And essentially what this is that homes, farms, businesses get solar panels, they get battery storage, and their smart technology and connected systems. And so that all of the individual parts put together form a virtual power station. And reading that, I thought, might that not be a solution for small towns, rural areas in South Africa, particularly those that have a lot of sunshine and where solar power, it could be a good contributor to electricity to power generation. Matthew Cruz, energy analyst at Jaltech, joins us now. Hello, Matthew. Is this possible in South Africa? Is it desirable?
20: Hello. Thank you for having me, and it's good to be speaking with you again. Hello to your listeners. So yes, this is definitely possible, and is something that is actually going to be rolled out soon in South Africa, as there's already plans to roll out a nationwide virtual power plant in a project that's taking place between Borwin and Plentify, who's providing the technology for the virtual power plant, and then Borwin's providing the properties where the solar and the batteries will be installed. So it's possible both on the national scale, the provincial scale, and even down to a small rural town, like you're saying, where you could have each of the homes or different areas having a bit of solar, a bit of battery, and if they get disconnected from the grid, then they are able to share that electricity that's generated amongst the entire rural town. So it is definitely possible.
0: At the moment, Eskom is functioning. What is it now? 402 days without load shedding. So is this less urgent now that Eskom seems to be functioning more efficiently?
20: So I'd say the urgency has been mitigated a bit. I'm recalling I personally was involved in sending a tender submission to the City of Cape Town for virtual power plants in 2022. And it was in response to their request for companies to be able to provide 60 megawatts of electricity reduction, or 60 megawatts of electricity when there is instruction to reduce or to load shed, and that would equate to around one stage of load shedding not needing to take place in Cape Town. So it is something that is possible for addressing load shedding, and so like with it not being here, it's kind of takes a bit of the focus away. But another benefit that is possible from virtual power plants is providing power during the peak demands periods, the peak tariff periods. And that's especially attractive for municipalities and towns that are paying in bulk through Eskom or to the local utility for peak tariff in the evenings and the mornings, but then are charging their homes and businesses just at a flat kilowatt hour rate, as is typical. So in those towns, if they could deploy a virtual power plant, they would then be able to themselves generate their own power for those times and not need to draw down from Eskom during the peak tariff times.
0: And then, Matthew, the cost of this, I mean, if there's no great urgency in terms of reliability of supply, because at the moment supply is pretty reliable, and I don't think there are too many people in the energy analytics world who going, oh, there's trouble looming. We seem to have a medium-term prospect of reliable supply of power. So is there an economic case to be made for going the virtual power station route?
20: Yeah, sure. The economics are quite interesting in looking at what's taking place with Baldwin and with Centrify. They actually are offering homeowners that have already installed a battery passive income for the control of the battery to use it when they are needing to use it. And that's a similar model that's seen across America and Europe, where sometimes a utility company will come and say, we're actually happy to install the battery at your house for free. We just want to be able to control it. Or if you have a battery already installed, we would like to be able to control it, and we'll give you money for that. So the money that's it's not large amounts, but it's looking between 2,000 and 4,000 rand a year for a homeowner that has installed already a 5 kilowatt hour system. So it gets very interesting when you look at the finance, because one could also think, now if it's for a local, a small rural town that is experiencing power outages due to the transmission line having regular faults, the investment case would be much stronger to deploy this at that rural town rather than putting a new power station line or transmission line to that town. So it's nice that we've got now this other option that's possible. And Eskom is actually involved already with doing something called microgrids, which is effectively a virtual power plant that isn't connected to the grid. So they are looking at this option already, interestingly, in South Africa.
0: Yeah, listener says, I recall that a smallish town in the Free State, and another listener in another medium of communication says it's Frankfurt in the Free State. I recall that a smallish town in the Free State had already done that. Eskom went to court and stopped them. I mean, I didn't follow that story. So Frankfurt, you know the story?
20: A little bit. There was aspects of them not having gone through the correct processes for applying to install a large plant, and knowing from the grid access side of things on wanting to install a large power plant, anything above 1 megawatt, you have to go through the grid access team and interact with Eskom, with having to comply to a lot of very detailed submissions and a lot of red tape. So my thinking is that's what took place there. They were deploying a solution, but they didn't follow the correct processes with Eskom. But I also then suspect that Eskom wouldn't have had in place the ability to actually accommodate what they wanted to do in Frankfurt.
0: Matthew Cruz, energy analyst at Geltech, thanks very much for talking to us. It's just after 4:30. Time for the latest eyewitness news. Wesley Peterson, a petrol bomb damaging an ATM in Bishop Lavis.
11: Yes, John, the Bishop Lavis Community Policing Forum has urged residents to assist police after that petrol bomb was flung at an ATM in a shopping centre in the area today. Police have confirmed a case of malicious damage to property is being investigated after the incident at the mall in Lenton Drive at about 11:30 this morning. CPF chairperson Amanda Davids confirmed a petrol bomb was used to cause damage to an ATM.
1: Yes, the Absa Bank ATM in Bishop Lavis on the old stoop was petrol bombed today.
11: David says while the ATM is still in working order, the perpetrators must be brought to book.
1: I want to plead to our community, please come forward if you know anything or have any information on these perpetrators, because they are terrorizing our community, and a lot of the stores had to close because they were within the cordoned off area.
11: Government says more than 2.6 million temporary earning opportunities have been accessed by young people since the launch of the Presidential Youth Employment Intervention in 2020. Deputy Minister in the Presidency, Nontleba Mhlaole, says the program recorded nearly 140,000 earning opportunities in the period from April to June. More than 106,000 of those opportunities were secured through the SA Youth platform, while another 33,600 came through the Employment Services of South Africa system. Mhlaole stresses the 2.6 million figure does not mean 2.6 million permanent jobs have been created. She says the opportunities include temporary work, workplace experience, work-integrated learning, and paid services.
6: The PYA reports on a range of opportunities that enable young people to earn income, gain workplace experience, participate in work-integrated learning, and provide paid service. These include work-based placements, work-integrated learning opportunities, and paid service opportunities, among others.
11: To KwaZulu-Natal, where a forensic investigation has been ordered at the Umshwati local municipality after an internal probe found about 4.3 million rand has been siphoned off from the state entity. Documents seen by EWN show monies that were supposed to be sent to the municipality suppliers were being redirected to other accounts. Hundreds of transactions have been flagged by the bank and the municipality's finance department as potentially fraudulent. Tabiso Goba takes a look.
21: Umshwati is a small local municipality located in the sugarcane-rich area of the KwaZulu-Natal Midlands. It has 14 wards and an annual budget of about 300 million rand. On the 31st of July this year, the municipality received a message from Standard Bank's Internal Fraud High-Risk Division flagging several of its payments to Eskom as potentially fraudulent. An internal probe from the municipality found that money that was supposed to go to Eskom was not being sent to the power utility's publicly available bank accounts. Instead, it was being redirected elsewhere. Further investigations from the municipality revealed this also extended to many of its other suppliers. Thabiso Goba, Eyewitness News.
11: An Eastern Cape activist has described the address on gender-based violence interventions by the president last night as nothing new. Petros Majola, director of Kula Children's Rights Organization, says Ramaphosa repeated commitments he made in 2019 following the murder of UCT student Uyunene Mukhetyana. In his address, Ramaphosa made commitments to tackle the scourge of gender-based violence and femicide. He said the law has been tightened to make it more difficult for GBVF perpetrators to obtain bail. Majola says this commitment should be gazetted and form part of the legislation.
22: Out there, when we go to court, you don't see what the president was talking about. We need the communities to be part of the fight against gender-based violence and femicide, because the policing needs everyone on board. So all of us must assist.
11: And in the U.S., the state of Tennessee is to execute a woman for the first time in 200 years. Krista Pike is serving a sentence for beating and killing her boyfriend when she was 18. Now 50 years old, Pike is the only woman on death row, and her case has sparked debate over capital punishment for young criminals. Her lawyers argue she should be granted clemency due to her young age and mental health issues at the time of the killing. She's set to die by lethal injection today at the Riverbend Maximum Security Institution in Nashville. Cape Town weather tomorrow, clear skies with some fog in the morning and cloud in the afternoon with a moderate northwester, a low of 18 and a high of 21. The top story this hour, the Bishop Lavis Community Policing Forum has urged residents to assist police after a petrol bomb was flung at an ATM in a shopping centre in the area today.
0: Darren reckons that a petrol bomb is an expensive way of getting money out of an ATM these days, given the cost of petrol.
3: 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EWN Traffic.
2: In Grassy Park at Prince George Drive, just after 8th Avenue, that's in the direction of Musenberg, there's just been an accident, and there's a stationary vehicle on Marine Drive ramp to the N1 inbound. That ramp lane is still affected. If you are leaving the Greenpoint Seapoint area on Helen Suzman Boulevard, traffic is still backed up between Portswood Road and Batengracht. The N2 outbound has usual peak traffic from Mowbray all the way through to Bunga Avenue. And if you are on the M3 south, traffic is slowing down between UCT and Paradise Road. And if you are coming into the city on the elevated freeway, traffic still slow moving at the CTICC. I'm Justine Rinquist, and I'll have more EWN traffic in 20 minutes.
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0: I came into town this morning at, I got to the office at 11:30, so earlier than usual, and the build-up on the elevated freeway was extraordinary. It was all the way back round the corner to Chris Barnard. And I guess that's people going, what a great day, got to be outside, and coming through here to get to the beaches, Greenpoint, Seapoint, Waterfront, Camps Bay, and so on. It was extraordinary. Phil says the traffic lights on the N2 and Broadlands Road are out, and that is making for a long backup on the N2 both ways.
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0: The brand new track, Freedom, is inspired by thousands of South Africans sharing what better health means to them. 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Catch Cape Talk in conversation with the artists Saturday, Weekend Breakfast, with Sarah Jane Makwala King. 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
3: Afternoon Drive with John Matham on Cape Talk.
0: 3 cyclists apparently killed in 2 separate incidents in the Western Cape over the weekend. Sunday morning, 2 men cycling to work were killed. They were struck by a car on the R102 Strand Road. SAPS has opened 2 cases of culpable homicide. And then a 16-year-old cyclist was killed during a training ride on Stainsrust Road in Somerset West near the Stainsrust Dam. And this cyclist was part of the Culture Cycling Academy. And it was at the Culture Cycling shop in Khayelitsha that I did an outside broadcast earlier this year, and it was a really inspirational 3 hours. I wasn't apprehensive about going into Khayelitsha, but I was, you know, and then I did a ride my first and only time on an e-bike, and I met young people who were getting into cycling, young women who were getting into cycling, and it was so inspirational. And it appears that one of the young women that I spoke to, Lilita, is the 16-year-old who was killed over the weekend. Neil Robinson, the CEO of the Pedal Power Association, joins us now. Neil, it's not a good afternoon when you're talking about cyclist deaths. They keep coming at us, don't they?
10: Hi, John. Yeah, unfortunately they do. Terrible, tragic, absolutely. I remember it well when we sat in the studio at Culture last year with Sadil and his colleagues. And yes, sadly, Lilita was one of those people we spoke to, and she's no longer with us. So, yeah, very tragic, very sad, and sadly happening far too often on our roads. It continues.

0: like this need to happen.
1: John, there are things happening in the background. They're certainly not happening as quick as we'd like them to happen. But the Western Cape government have a task team. It all comes down to resources as well as deployment of those resources across the province. So if you take away from one particular issue, you need money for the other one. So yes, there is. There's ongoing meetings. And yes, it sounds very red tape and bureaucratic, but there is something. There's a determination from the government and the city of Cape Town to get this thing right. There are far too many incidents and crashes and deaths on the road for anyone's liking. And it just brings into focus the issue around, you know, SAPS, the NPA, and the punishment handed out to some of these criminals. We had a recent case where a chap was handed a 6-year sentence. He tried to appeal it. It was turned down, and he's now sitting in Westville prison. We need far more than those to happen. And the two cases that we're speaking about now, there's a lot of evidence on both sides to bring something which we hope will be a proper punishment, which will send a very clear message to perpetrators and criminals out there that don't do it. The consequences are just too awful. And I think we need more of that. We are too soft on crime and people take the risks.
0: So the evidence that is available, Neil, suggests that the drivers involved in the two different incidents were reckless. It wasn't a case of an avoidable accident, a momentary lapse of judgment. It was very clear reckless driving from the information you have.
1: Correct. The investigation is ongoing, but that's the reports we're having, given 3 days have passed on the two incidents. We had a recent death as well, Laura Blake. We did a memorial ride for her a couple of days, in fact, a week ago. And she had a very similar crash, which led to her passing, sad passing, where it was hit from behind, reckless driving, a case of culpable homicide was opened. And we're still going through that process on that particular case. The Landon LaGrange case is a similar one. It was Sharif in December in 2025. They all come down to it's either DUIs, driving under the influence, or people focus on their cell phones and driving recklessly or driving too quickly. Those are the sort of things we're seeing as a constant reminder to actually be situational aware when you're driving, obey the speed limit, psych to stay in single file, all the things we keep on saying. It's just that people are too quick, they don't focus, they don't concentrate, and these things happen. It's a tragic thing. This poor girl, 16 years old, her whole life ahead of her, it is so sad.
0: Neil Robinson, sad indeed, CEO of the Pedal Power Association.
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0: Kieran Thompson, hello.
3: A very good afternoon to you, John. Let's get started with the Proteas in Potchefstroom, where they are up against Australia in the third and final one-day international of their series. Now, just in case you missed it, South Africa lead over there 2-0 and are in the hunt for a series whitewash. Shukri Conrad made 5 changes with one eye on the upcoming test series, with those changes seeing Tony DeZorzi, Ryan Rickleton, Corbin Bosch, Gerald Kutsia and Nkobani Mokoena coming into the side for Themba Bavuma, David Miller, both the Janssen brothers, that being Marco and Duan, as well as Keshav Maharaj. Aiden Markram leads the team today and sent the Aussies in to bat first after winning the toss. And a couple minutes ago, Corbin Bosch just got rid of Oliver Peak for 48 runs with the first ball after the drinks break. Quite a brilliant catch from Bjorn Fortein. And the latest from Poch is that Australia are now 220 for 4 after 37 overs.
0: Sorry, I missed. Is because of the rain, is it still a 50 over or was it an over-restricted game?
3: No overs were lost.
0: Okay.
3: Staying with cricket, though, we head back to the Cape, where Boerland began their Pro 20 Cup campaign with a 5-wicket win. Gavin Kaplan top-scored for the men from Paul, scoring an unbeaten 58 to guide his side to victory at Boerland Park on Tuesday. We head to the world of football now, where starting in Egypt, where Bafana are ready for their AFCON qualifier against Eritrea this evening. Pitso Mosimane's side will be looking for their second win on the spin in what will be the very first meeting between the two nations. The Bafana boss insists his men won't be taking their opponents lightly.

0: Kenya SK also. Kenya had to come and equalize at the end in Kenya. I mean, that's a big one. That really shows that you have to respect, because Kenya is a good.
1: It's also worth noting that this is Eritrea's first qualifying campaign in almost 20 years. I should have some team news in the next hour with that action set to kick off in Cairo at 6 p.m. Staying with the AFCON qualifiers, Congo and Cameroon settled on a 1-1 draw, while Mali beat Liberia by 1-0, and the Ivory Coast claimed a 2-0 win away to Somalia. We head to club football now, where Manchester City have been found guilty of all charges. That's 115 to be exact.
2: No, all but one.
1: All but one, sorry. All but one. They just needed one to stick. It's 114. Regarding a breach of Premier League financial rules across a period of 9 seasons. City, however, continued to deny the breaches and intend to appeal the decision before Friday's deadline. Not too sure how that's going to work or how long that's going to drag on now. Pep Guardiola has since sent a message of support to everyone connected to his former club. I think they'll need a bit more than that. And we cross the finish line in Formula One, where Haas confirmed that Esteban Ocon will leave the team at the end of the current campaign. Kieran Thompson, Eyewitness News Sport.
2: Thank you, Kieran. Rachel, or Rachel, I'm not sure how it's pronounced, has written to say violence against women, rape, mass shootings, reckless, murderous driving all have in common that there is little to no respect for the other's humanity, the intrinsic value of each and every human. We need to build empathy and mutual respect in and for everyone. Absolutely. But how? How?
3: EWN Business.
2: Stephen Curtis, very good. It's 36 degrees in Cape Town, Stephen, so be glad you're in less warm Johannesburg.
4: Well, John, you know, it is wet, it is miserable, it is, well, Johannesburg. and so I'm quite envious, actually. I was just talking to a guest on The Money Show, I won't tell you which one, and he said, oh, I'm sorry I didn't answer earlier, I was on the beach. I was at a bit of a loss for words, I have to tell you. Anyway, he'll be one of our wonderful cast on The Money Show this evening, but I still won't tell you which one. The JSE All Share down 0.39%, 109,012 points. Financials down 0.37. Industrials down 1.65. That's all very Joburg. Resources are on the beach. They're up 0.72% on the day. I must just tell you, Brent crude has dripped a little bit below $100 a barrel. MTN's down 6.5% today, John. After the close yesterday, they put out a SENS announcement. It's a very complicated case. We're a long, long way from a ruling. Essentially, they're accused of providing cell phone services in Afghanistan. There was an attack. The claim seems to stem from that. They were unable to stop it progressing to the evidence-gathering stage. It's in U.S. court's going to go on for a long time, but just the fact they were unable to stop it is sort of hurting sentiment. Canal Plus is down 6.2. Tiger Brands yesterday were down. They spoke to investors and they're down again today 5.7%, and Motus in the car industry down about 5% as well. Sabania up 3.5%, and Vestic up 2.34%. Well, Terra up 2% as well on the day. Quite a bit of corporate news. So Capitec, another bumper 6 months to the end of August. Headline earnings up 19%. The momentum's amazing. Growing private customers, has over 26 million people with Capitec accounts. Interim dividend up 19% from last year. We'll speak to their CEO. He was not the person on the beach. The Public Investment Corporation there being lifted by the strong rally on the JSE. Its assets under management up 20% in the year to the end of March. Their income up 27%. We'll speak to their CEO on The Money Show this evening, Patrick Lamini. Ask him also about what happened when he was removed, then reinstated, how he feels about that now. Netcare saying their total paid patient days to the end of September are expected to be up by 1.6%. And Gemfield saying it's made a loss of around $73 million. This is in the 6 months to the end of June. Did take a 2 billion rand impairment against its big ruby mine project in Mozambique. In the US, the main indices opening slightly higher. There was an inflation reading that was slightly lower than expected, and that made people think that perhaps there won't be another inflation hike. The Dow Jones is really flat now, up 0.01. The NASDAQ is up 0.61, and the S&P 500 is up 0.49% on the day. The gold price, $4,171.47 an ounce. Platinum, $1,703.60. Brent crude, $98.72. The rand to the dollar, 16.37 to the euro, 18.58 to the British pound, 21.70. On the Money Show tonight, no beach and no Pronutro. 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
5: Happening now, there's a stationary vehicle on the N1 outbound just after Platteklerf Road. That's in the left lane. And on the N2 inbound at Jake's Caravel, there's just been an accident. One lane is affected. And then we have another report of an accident that's in Grassy Park at Prince George Drive, just after 8th Avenue in the direction of Musenberg. There's been an accident there, so do approach with caution. And if you are traveling on the N1 outbound, traffic is still slowing down between Century City and Bulville. On Nelson Mandela Boulevard outbound, traffic is still backed up from Ruderblom Road, and the M3 South is congested between UCT and Paradise Road. I'm Justine Rinquist, and I'll have more EWN traffic in 10 minutes.
3: 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The GPS language setting mysteriously changed to Greek. Fortunately, with the OutSurance Pointsman on the roads, you no longer have to come up with creative excuses for being late. The OutSurance Pointsman have been easing traffic congestion so we all get to where we need to be quickly and safely for the past 20 years. With OutSurance, you really always get something out. 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
2: Two voice notes. First, going back to the conversation at the beginning of the hour about killing and being able to kill and to kill without compunction. And the other one is about the virtual power plant conversation I had just before the news.
8: John, I think that every human being on this planet is capable of killing. It's all about just finding your trigger. And unfortunately, these guys that grow up in wild environments like that, their triggers are much, much, much lighter than ours. It would take us a lot more motivation to actually kill someone, but you and I would do it in a heartbeat if our trigger was found. Chris from Bloberg.
2: Yeah, I think I would. How do you know until you put in the position? I mean, I'm probably come across to some like I'm virtue signaling, so be it. I decided to go and do my 2 years of military service. The options were to leave the country or to do what the brave people like David Bruce and Ivan Toms did, and to spend up to 6 years in the very harsh conditions of the detention barracks. And I didn't have the courage to do either of those. So I did my 2 years of national service. But I arrived and made it very, very clear that at no point in those 2 years would I handle a gun. Over to you. Do with me now what you will, but I will not. And I spent some time in combat situations as a reporter, as a videographer. But I will not carry a gun. So does that give me any authority to say that I don't think that I would kill? I think I would kill if I had the ability to kill, and the means to kill, and the strength to kill, if my life or the life of somebody really important to me were being threatened, then I think that killing to prevent that would be something that I would be able to live with. I don't know. Next one.
9: Oh, hi, John. Mark here from Napier. On the subject of self-sufficiency for small towns, I am lucky enough to have quite a big solar system, 8 panels and 10 kilowatts of battery, and I would willingly give my electricity when my batteries are charged until I start using the batteries again. So probably between 11 in the morning till 6 in the evening, my panels would generate 3 to 4 kilowatts per hour. That could go back into the system at no charge. I'm lucky enough to be able to afford to have this done, so it would be for the greater good of the town. I have put this to our ward council. I do sit on the ward committee here. So it is an ongoing thought. I think it'll take a while, but certainly I think it's very, very feasible. And certainly all friends that I've spoken to who also here in Napier have solar power would be willing to donate their excess when not in use. Thanks, John.
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2: The Madlanga Commission probes links between police and the taxi industry. And why were errant companies not blacklisted? Good afternoon, I'm Wesley Peterson. At the Madlanga Commission, taxi boss Josie Banyoni has been struggling to remember who sent him an internal police document. Evidence leaders have been probing his alleged interference in SAPS procedures as well as alleged tender fraud. In July 2025, Sibanyoni forwarded an internal police letter to his associate Bafana Sindane, which declares the appointment of acting crime intelligence head Solomon Mohato. That followed the suspension of Dumisani Khumalo, who was facing criminal charges. Sibanyoni claims he shared this with Sindane because they were interested in news about high-profile police officers.
3: Did you understand this document to be an internal police document?
4: Yes, I do see.
3: So if it came from outside the police, would you not have taken up with that person how they get hold of internal police documents?
4: No, I can't.
3: So you can't recall how you got it?
4: Yeah, no, I can't.
3: And you forwarded it on to Mr. Sindane?
4: Yes.
3: Why did you do that?
4: Just sharing.
2: Finance Minister Ino Godongwana has placed the blame for not blacklisting at least 500 companies named by the Special Investigating Unit on the affected state entities. This includes major parastatals Eskom and Transnet, as well as the Umgeni Water Board. Godongwana has today told Parliament his hands are tied and he can only act on the request of a state entity to which the corrupt company was a supplier. But MPs say it's shameful that taxpayers' money continues to be wasted on companies fingered in corruption. Lindsay Dentlinger reports.
5: A year ago, the presidency referred 509 cases highlighted in SIU reports to the National Treasury for blacklisting, but only 18 have been added to the database. Answering questions in the National Assembly, Minister Ino Godongwana says he has to follow a process, which includes state entities notifying the Treasury.
6: In the absence of a formal request from an organ of state, National Treasury cannot independently restrict a supplier.
5: Action SA's Alan Beasley said blacklisting within the state appeared to be a farce. Godongwana has pledged to take the matter further.
6: I will evaluate in the light of the submission by the member what legal options are open to National Treasury in the event of these failures by these three institutions. And that's the only answer I can give at the moment.
5: The minister said despite following up with the affected entities, he has not been provided with reasons for why they have failed to conclude the restrictions. Lindsay Dentlinger, Eyewitness News, Parliament.
2: Electricity and Energy Minister Jose Enzo Ramakgopa says they do not have a money problem, but it's municipalities that misuse money for free basic electricity for the poor. He says struggling municipalities with no revenue streams are the only thing standing in the way of universal free electricity for struggling indigent households. Ramakgopa was responding to questions in the National Assembly about the latest developments regarding the country's electricity pricing policy. Babalu Ndenze reports.
7: Minister Ramakgopa says his department will consider all comments and inputs before it makes all the necessary changes to the electricity pricing policy. He says affordability and protection of the poor will remain key considerations through free basic electricity in the policy. But Ramakgopa says the reason why many of the poor can't access free basic electricity is because struggling municipalities choose to redirect the funding for other business.
8: We know that the National Treasury provides a budget of about 21 billion rands per annum to support the poor households. So our view is that there has to be an efficient use of that allocation. So we don't have a money problem. We've got a problem of efficient allocation of the FBE.
7: Ramakgopa says the pricing policy should be ready by January next year. Babalu Ndenze, Eyewitness News, Parliament.
2: Private healthcare group Netcare says it's seeing stronger demand for mental health services and acute illness treatment. Netcare says patient activity has picked up in the second half of its financial year, particularly in its mental health business and acute hospital services. Paid patient days for mental health services are expected to rise by about 8.2% for the full year. Occupancy in those facilities is also expected to improve to almost 73% from just over 70% a year earlier. Annalita Fandese takes a look.
9: Netcare says the stronger demand comes despite pressure from medical schemes, which have been changing benefits and directing patients towards lower-cost healthcare networks. Netcare says demand for its acute hospital services has also strengthened. Acute patient days are expected to increase by around 0.8%, with occupancy improving to about 66%. The group says this rebound in patient activity, alongside operational efficiencies, puts it on track to meet its full-year guidance. Netcare expects revenue growth of around 4% for the year. Its full year results are due on the 23rd of November. Annelita Fandese, Eyewitness News.
2: UK Prime Minister Andy Burnham says Britain must seriously weigh its long-term relationship options with the European Union. He's made the remarks while addressing a Labour Party conference, telling delegates the nation cannot afford another decade of uncertainty regarding its largest trading partner. Britain voted to leave the European Union in 2016, ending more than four decades of membership and triggering years of political upheaval. Gold's at $4,175.63 an ounce, the rand 16.38 to the dollar, 21.75 to the pound, 18.59 to the euro. Brent crude's $103.73 a barrel.
10: In your traffic on the in to inbound at Jakes Carville, there's been an accident and traffic lights are faulty in Strand at Broadlands and the in to.
11: In the world of sport, Tony DeZorzi limps off the field with an injury as the Proteas battle Australia in Poch. Pitso Mosimane expecting a polished performance from Bafana Bafana and a recap of last night's UEFA Nations League action where Spain created footballing history.
2: Cape Town weather tomorrow, clear skies with some fog in the morning and cloud in the afternoon, along with a moderate northwester, a low of 18 and a high of 21. The top story this hour, at the Madlanga Commission, taxi boss Josie Bagnoni has been struggling to remember who sent him an internal police document.
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12: 8 minutes past five. Good afternoon. Up next, an assessment of the speech of Cyril Ramaphosa, the gender-based violence address to the nation last night, and then Manchester City found guilty. For the last few days, they've been saying these are taken out of context things that are being reported. No longer. The context is there. The official report is out and it finds Manchester City. There is a difference between the two. One is red and one is blue. That rhymed. One is red and one is blue. The difference between the two. Anyway, we're talking about that. And then there is Rapid Fire, a 1500 Rand voucher to spend on the lovely books that Wordsworth Books stocks, both online and in store. And then talk to a young theatre maker who's doing a couple of interesting things at Wurtfies in Stellenbosch. That is about to kick off fairly soon. Call us on 021-446-0567, email johnm@capetalk.co.za, and WhatsApp us on 072-567-1567.
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12: Cyril Ramaphosa spoke last night about gender-based violence, and some of what he said he has said before. The epicenter of violence against women is in the home. Its origin is how boys are raised, what they learn about girls and anger and rejection and consent, and what they learn from watching the men around them. But he did make some commitments. So he did announce some relatively immediate measures. Within 60 days, an audit of all unresolved murders, attempted murders, rapes and serious sexual offences involving women and children would be completed by the police and the National Prosecuting Authority, identifying the number, the age of the cases, those awaiting forensic evidence, those where suspects had been identified and not arrested, and so on. Within 90 days, recovery plans for priority installed cases must be in place, with the responsible official identified and a deadline for moving the case forward. Again, going back to within 60 days, the police minister, national police commissioner, and forensic authorities must produce a funded plan to reduce forensic backlogs and establish clear turnaround standards for priority gender-based violence and femicide cases. And every municipality must begin a woman's safety audit without delay, identifying high-risk areas such as overgrown public spaces, abandoned buildings, unsafe transport routes and facilities, poorly secured parks and areas with broken streetlights, as well as other conditions that place women at risk. This too must be accompanied by a funded, and I'm stressing the word funded because it's such a thing, by a funded implementation plan within 90 days, and then finally, a plan to reduce alcohol-related violence by enforcing bylaws, and the law must be produced. We are joined now by Charlene May, who is the director at the Women's Legal Centre. Charlene, good afternoon to you. Were you moved to a sense of positivity by what you heard last night?
13: Hi, good afternoon, John. Thanks for having us. I think we were moved with further frustration over much of what was said. I think that there's been a boiling point over the last couple of weeks as we've been seeing the body count in other areas of the country, and then of also, of course, recognizing that women are dying in other areas and other provinces across the country. And so the president's address really, as you said in your introduction, has really reflected on much of what we have been reflecting on since 2017, 2018, when we protested in the streets and we marched and we demanded a plan of action. And the plan of action was developed. The plan of action was developed. It was adopted in 2020 during COVID. And there was a big press release and announcement around its adoption and all of the wonderful things that it was going to do for us. I think the important thing is that the plan was largely driven by civil society organization and by women's rights movements in the country. And so it is very disappointing and frustrating, as I said, to listen to the president's address last night and to reread it through the course of today, because it's really proposing more plans on paper without really telling us what's going to happen after the plan.
12: Yeah, but what is different, it seems to me, and maybe I'm searching for something to be positive about and hopeful about, but there are strict timelines, and the plan that are come up with must be funded. So I mean, those seem to me to be two relatively positive things to take away.
13: We have to have hope. The work that we do requires us to continue to have hope that we can have an impact and that we can see change. And that is what the work around addressing violence against women and addressing femicide is really all about. Like, it's foundation and it's entrenched in this idea of hope. But I think that we also have to be very realistic, and we have to hold the state accountable. When they adopted the National Strategic Plan on Gender-Based Violence and Femicide in 2020, a key outcome of that was the costing of the plan and the funding and resource management and allocation of that plan. We've seen no costing, and we've seen almost little to no financial or resource commitments being made by government to realize the plan. And so once again, hearing that there's a commitment towards funding and resources really doesn't mean anything until we actually see the costing, until we actually see the budget start to reflect it, and until we actually see the real implementation around some of these things. The audits are really good because it allows government to identify the problems that they've created by not addressing some of these things. So part of that is asking the question around if we're addressing issues around the forensics and the labs and things like that, and we're doing a backlog audit on the cases that have not been investigated, then part of that question really has to be, why is there a backlog? Why has the forensic labs and the services not been funded adequately? So a lot of what last night was based upon is the unbungling of government's own inefficiencies and them saying, well, we are inefficient and we're going to start looking at how we're inefficient, which they have to do. It's important because implementation gets stuck exactly there in that implementation area. But at the same time, I don't think that the address or the speech necessarily is anything for us to applaud, because it is the state's obligation to do these things. And the frustration is that they're simply not doing it. They just keep reinventing the wheel around how and where the problems lie without actually going in and getting their hands dirty, really, in the way that social justice and feminist movements on the ground is doing on a daily basis.
12: Charlene May, thank you for talking to us. Charlene is the director of the Women's Legal Center.
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2: At the Madlanga Commission, taxi boss Josie Banyoni has refused to be drawn into claims of an unlawful police escort arrangement by his associate. After questioning him on the alleged extortion of the Putco bus company, which he's denied, evidence leaders have moved to matters related to the SAPS. Messages from his taxi industry associate, Opa Bafana Sandane's phone reveal he arranged for police escorts for Sibanyoni.
1: 24 hours a day, Eyewitness News. 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
10: Happening now, there's still a stationary vehicle on the N1 outbound just after Plattekloof Road. The left lane is closed there, and there's been an accident on the N2 inbound at Jake's Harville Drive. And if you are in the Grassy Park area at Prince George Drive, just after 8th Avenue direction Musenberg, there's also been a report of an accident. And in Roy Isles on Clarence Drive, we have an unconfirmed report of an accident. There are delays in that area. And if you are travelling on the M5 south this evening, traffic is slowing down between Pinelands and Kenilworth. On Nelson Mandela Boulevard outbound, it's usual peak traffic from Rudebloom Road, and traffic lights are faulty in Strand at Broadlands and the N2. I'm Justine Rinquist, and I'll have more EWN traffic in 20 minutes.
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12: 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The leaks have been confirmed by the Football Association in the United Kingdom. An independent commission has found that Manchester City artificially inflated their revenue by more than £900 million over the nine-year period in which they became the dominant force in the Premier League. A statement was issued, and also issued was the three-person commission's 40-page decision, Premier League confirming that the city had been found guilty of all charges related to serious breaches of financial rules, and been also found guilty of the majority of charges in relation to its failures to cooperate with the league's investigation. Essentially, they're saying that just about everybody from Manchester City who came and talked to the commission lied through their teeth. That's not the phrase they use, but that's what they mean. So what did Manchester City do? They have a very, very wealthy owner. And let's take, for example, the year, shall we take 2012 to 2013, that season. In their books, they declared sponsorship money of £121 million. £121,750,000. Of that, listen to this. So they declared £121 million. Of that, £16 million was actually paid by the sponsor who had the name on the shirt. The other £105 million was paid by the owner, Sheikh Mansour. And that is the pattern year after year after year. They are saying they are innocent of all charges. They will appeal. Nkobile Ndlovu is the founder of Cash and Sport Research and Advisory. Nkobile, I've read the report. I suspect you might well have as well. I don't know how Manchester City are going to wriggle out of this one.
18: Good afternoon, John. I really don't think they will. And I think we have an inkling as to the fact that they probably won't from what happened with UEFA. Manchester City were already charged by UEFA for this in 2023. The only reason why they were found not guilty is because of a statute of limitations and that the offences had expired. The Premier League doesn't have an expiry period, but UEFA also found them guilty of the same thing, and they were made to pay a fine and so on. I don't see them getting away with this, because already we've seen that at that level, at UEFA level, that, you know, it was quite damning, and you know, they couldn't escape there. I don't see how they escaped this one with 115 charges.
12: Yeah, I don't know what the defence is going to be, but the evidence that the Independent Commission has amassed seems to me to be really damning. And, you know, I've had a couple of people say to me, but I mean, you know, the players still went out and played, they still had to be coached, they still had to win, but the point is you could buy players that you wouldn't have been able to buy if you'd stuck to the rules, and that makes a big difference.
18: It makes a huge difference. Revenue is a massive predictor of success in football, and as it is in most sports. The more money you have, the better the more revenue you have to spend in the market, and obviously the better your results. Manchester City could not have been able to even get a manager such as Roberto Mancini, wouldn't have been able to afford him if they weren't doing these offside payments. Mancini had two contracts. The other contract was worth more than what he was being paid in England, and he was only being paid to work in in the UAE for 4 days in a year, and he was being paid more than he was being paid to work for Manchester City.
19: He was being paid more than £1.5 million for those 4 days' work in the UAE.
18: Absolutely.
19: Yeah.
18: Absolutely. Not just the players, but the managers and the staff on top of that that they hired. Everyone was hired because there's all of this money coming from the state, and it essentially became a state-funded club.
19: And Manchester City will appeal. The appeal will take a long time, and then I don't know whether they're going to, whether the commission now has to say these are the sanctions that we impose, whether they will wait to do that until the appeal process has been concluded, or whether they will do it soon, and then Manchester City will appeal both the guilty finding and the sanctions, that we don't know. But Nkobile, in your view, what would be an appropriate sanction?
18: Well, what will happen is that the sanctions will come out, and then Manchester City will appeal. But my view for an appropriate sanction is that because they've done it over such a long period of time, and also critically, they have essentially given the middle finger to the investigation for this entire period. I think the heaviest form that could be is relegation, and essentially ensure that they can't get back into the league through either concurrent points deductions over a couple of years, or essentially forcing the owners to sell off the club. I don't think that the owners can still keep the club, given the fact that the entire existence of them being there has been falsified by the state, essentially paying for, you know, things that they shouldn't be paying for. So I think that will happen. But then whether the issue of giving, you know, trophies to other teams and so on, I think that's a little bit too much, because there's just too many. You know, you can't rewrite history like that. It's very difficult.
19: Well, Rio Ferdinand thinks you can and you should. Rio Ferdinand tweeting, there's another two Premier League medals for me. Because Man United came second twice, and Liverpool, I think, came second twice in the same period. And it's been interesting to read the response from the players. Some saying, you know, some who finished second and some who lost to City in the cup competitions, saying, we were cheated, we should get the medal. And others saying, I don't want the medal. It wouldn't feel right for me to have the Premier League medal because City had been stripped of the title.
18: Yeah, I think there's just too many permutations. If it was one title, it's very different. We're talking about things here over a 10-year period of time. And by the way, this only ended in 2018. There's been a lot of other dodgy-looking transactions post-2018, and I wouldn't be surprised if this comes back, you know, and there's more revelations post-2018. But be that as it may, I do agree that it's too difficult to then reassign championships and titles. Manchester City, I think, have won, if I'm not mistaken, nine or 12 titles in that period. It's a lot, and it's very difficult to reassign them. The bigger issue is the legal ramifications for Manchester City in terms of clubs then suing them, the HMRC, which is the receiver of revenue or stars, basically, for England, then going after Manchester City. There's a lot of stuff still to happen here, but I don't think reassigning trophies is one of them. The bridge too far.
19: Nkobile Ndlovu, thank you very much for talking to us, founder of Cash and Sport Research and Advisory. And there's a lot of chat about what happens to the players if they are relegated to a much lower league. Apparently, a lot of the players don't have contracts that allow them to escape the contract should there be relegation. So Erling Haaland has just signed a contract for another 9 years. What happens to his contract now? Does he have to play football in the... it's crazy. Don't cheat!
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19: 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Wesley, firefighting getting a boost ahead of what is forecast to be a long, dry and hot summer.
2: Yes, John, Cape Town's Fire and Rescue Service has unveiled 11 new specialized response vehicles ahead of that expected hot summer. The 4x4 wildfire vehicles cost 30 million rand and are designed to reach areas fire engines can't. Two more fire response vehicles are expected to be added to the fleet before the end of the year. Camre Clark has more.
4: With temperatures hovering in the high 30s today, the city's Fire and Rescue Service says this is exactly the type of weather it's preparing for as part of its summer readiness response. The unveiling of 11 new wildfire units is part of that preparation. The vehicles are designed to navigate tough and mountainous terrain while carrying 2,000 litres of water and fire crews. Safety and Security MACO member JP Smith says vegetation fires are a bigger problem than fires seen in winter because they happen on a much larger scale.
6: What it does mean is that with less rain, your vegetation is drier. And if we have a lot of strong wind, which we have seen some insane examples of over the last weeks, that dries the vegetation out more quickly.
4: The Fire and Rescue Service has also welcomed 100 new cadets who will undergo 18 months of training to bolster the city's firefighting capacity. Camry Clark, Eyewitness News in Goodwood.
2: Dunoon residents are calling for improved service delivery, warning poor living conditions pose health risks and safety risks, particularly for people living with disabilities. Residents have today raised concerns at an imbizo hosted by the Deputy Minister of Human Settlements, Thandi Mahambehlala. Social worker Nomazizi Pasiwe says she works with several residents living with disabilities in Dunoon and says a lack of formal houses and flooding during winter rains poses serious risks to people with disabilities who often struggle to protect themselves during emergencies.
23: When it's burning, it's quite a big challenge because it's burning. The shark is burning. You still have to look for your wheelchair and that's a big problem. I've been through that.
2: Pasiwe has urged government to ensure communities receive essential services, especially for people with disabilities.
23: Why can't they bring their resources to the community? Like here, you know that on certain days, there's Department of Home Affairs that is coming. There's a clinic. We used to have mobile clinics for people. Why must they go to the clinics? And they will find when they go there, they stay there the whole day. And it becomes a problem for them to take the taxi to go to the clinic.
2: British political commentator George Galloway has called on South Africans to protest the country's sale of coal to Israel. Together with British journalist Yvonne Ridley, he's spoken at a briefing in Boerkaap today as part of their People Power Tour of South Africa. Galloway, who's a former British MP known for his anti-imperialist views, and Ridley, who gained international attention after being held by the Taliban in 2001, are prominent advocates on issues related to Palestine. Carlo Peterson has more.
24: British political commentator George Galloway heaped praise on South Africa for instituting legal proceedings against Israel at the International Court of Justice.
25: You can bask, and you should,
5: in the glory of having brought this ICJ case and made the world once again proud of South Africa.
24: However, Galloway lamented the country's sale of 3% of its coal to Israel.
5: That constitutes 27% of Israel's total coal usage. There's no need for you to export that to Israel. It's very hard to justify calling a country genocidal and then selling it coal.
24: Government has meanwhile maintained halting private coal exports to Israel would violate World Trade Organization non-discrimination rules and expose South Africa to international lawsuits. Carlo Peterson, Eyewitness News, Buerkop.
2: And a sharp rise in fuel prices is expected next Wednesday, with petrol possibly passing the 30 rand a litre mark and diesel in line for a record 33 rand. Independent economist John Luce projects a hike of around 3 rand 16 for 95 octane petrol and around 3 rand for 93 octane, while diesel could climb by as much as 2 rand 72 cents a litre. Luce says the expected increase is being driven by renewed geopolitical tensions around the Strait of Hormuz.
7: Renewed conflict and tensions and pessimism regarding a solution to the conflict before the midterm elections in the US has sent oil prices up to, they've been hovering around and above $100 a barrel again, and that's just based on a lack of optimism in a solution.
2: Cape Town weather tomorrow: clear skies with some fog in the morning and cloud in the afternoon, along with a moderate northwester, a low of 18 and a high of 22. The top story this hour: Cape Town's Fire and Rescue Service has unveiled 11 new specialized response vehicles ahead of what's expected to be a long, dry and hot summer.
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19: For our questions from Andrew in Mitchell's Plain, up first, it's Carol in Newlands. Hello, Carol. What is your question?
11: Good afternoon, John. You know the word jinx means either bewitched or cursed, if something is jinxed. Do you know where the word jinx comes from?
19: I do, and it's my love of birds that gives me that information, because we have a bird in South Africa, the red-throated wryneck, which you don't get down here in the Western Cape. It's mainly sort of Eastern Cape and into southern KwaZulu-Natal and sort of coastal and inland a bit. But fascinated by birds' names, and that was one of the birds I looked at and discovered that in Greek it is yinx, I-U-N-X, and that has over the years been, so it's a bird, and it's a bird that in ancient Greek times was associated with sorcery and witchcraft.
11: Yes, that's right. They would tie the bird's spread eagle to a spinning wheel, which they turned while a charm was recited, and it was believed that they were particularly useful in recovering unfaithful lovers.
19: Ah, that's very important to have a tool for that, isn't it? Thank you, Carol. Fascinating question. Andrew in Mitchell's Plain, what is your question?
25: Yes, John, you got something in common with a lot of celebrities. Elon Musk, and then you got some of the reporters and presenters here, Jacob Mashwaka, and then Alvaro Mashwana. I can go on and on and on. Priscilla Presley and Diana Ross. What would that be that you have in common with him?
19: I have nothing in common with Priscilla Presley.
25: I will
19: deny any commonality between me and Priscilla Presley. And certainly Elon Musk. The notion that I have something in common with Elon Musk other than a male DNA, the number of chromosomes, is offensive to me. What is your answer, Andrew?
25: My answer, they're all biblical names, John, all biblical names. Elon Musk, Silo Noon, Alpha Ramashwana, all of them. Stephen Khurutis, I can go on and on.
19: Your Where's name, Rama? John, what book of the Bible is Ramashwana a name in?
25: No. Alpha.
19: I know.
25: In Revelation, Alpha.
19: Andrew, thank you. Okay, which is the more interesting question? The one that made us laugh the most is Andrew's, but that's not the criterion. That is number two. Number one is jinxed. What is the origin of that? Remember, it's the most interesting, not the most humorous. So can I have a show of fingers, please? Okay, it's a tie, 2-2. Stephen Curtis, which is the more interesting question?
10: Easily the biblical one, and not just because Stephen was the first martyr.
19: No, I was going to make a remark about martyrs and Stephen. Okay, all right, thank you, Stephen. Andrew, I think that Carol's been robbed. I think her question is significantly more interesting than Andrew's, listing some common and uncommon first names and saying they come from the Bible. Sorry, that's not terribly interesting. But democracy is not always interesting. It's sometimes troubling. So I, Andrew, with joy in my heart, I award you today's prize. And Carol, I apologize to you. You deserved it. But Andrew in Mitchell's Plain, your Bible name question has won for you a 1500 Rand voucher that you can spend at Wordsworth Books, which is warm, independent, and filled with a wonderful variety of genres to explore. 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
13: EWN Business.
19: With the first non-martyr Stephen in, I believe, 160 years.
10: Well, also, John, you celebrate the Feast of St. Stephen, which is Christmas Day, so I'll have some respect, please, if it's not too much to ask. I mean, for goodness sake.
19: Well, I respect you for things other than that, mate.
10: Well, thanks, Matthew Mark Luke. And?
19: Yes, I quite like the image of you with an arrow in your side, but was that Stephen? That was Stephen, wasn't it, who had an arrow in his side?
10: I think that might have been Jesus Christ on the cross.
19: No, it didn't have an arrow.
10: No, it was a spear at the end.
19: Okay, while we Google that, please will you give us the market report?
10: Sure. So the JSE ending the day down 0.85%. Industrials down a full 2%, John. Financials down 0.84%, and then resources flat on the day. Quite a lot of movement today. So MTN ending the day down 7%. There was that court ruling in the US yesterday that meant MTN was unable to stop the court case against them. It relates to an attack in Afghanistan. We're a long way away from a final outcome there. Tiger Brands, more pain for them, down 6%. They spoke to investors yesterday. Investors clearly not best pleased. Motors in the automotive space down 4.36%. Exaro down 4%. Outsurance down 3.5% as well on the day. Telkom up 2.39%. Sabania up 2.34%. Investec up by around 2%. Strong results from Capitec. 6 months to the end of August, headline earnings were up 19%. Private customers still growing, making progress in the business banking sector as well. We'll speak to their CEO on the Money Show this evening. Talk a little bit about cash, talk about

0: a little better than expected, a little lower than expected. So a smaller chance of an interest rate hike. The Dow Jones up 0.12. The Nasdaq is up 0.74. The S&P 500 is up 0.59. And the gold price, $4,159.63. Platinum, $1,703.80. Brent crude, $98.82. The rand to the dollar, 16.41. To the euro, 18.64. To the British pound, 21.78. On the Money Show tonight, Investec, the PIC. We'll talk economic forecasts. We'll talk, John, about AI, is it coming for your job or is it just mine? And then also in your shapeshifter this evening, really an interesting conversation. We will be speaking to the CEO at the Institute of Directors, Palmi Natasan, very keen on governance. We'll ask her why on The Money Show tonight. Stephen Curtis, EWN Business.
1: And it was Saint Sebastian. 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But it is Sebastian. Thank you, Stephen. 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
2: Happening now on the M5 southbound, just after Kubik Interchange, there's just been an accident, and there's still a stationary vehicle on the N1 outbound that's just after Platterkloof Road. The left lane is affected there. And as you leave the Greenpoint C Point area on Helen Suzman Boulevard outbound, traffic is slowing down between Portswood Road and Beitengracht. The M5 south, that's backed up between Pinelands and Kenilworth. Just keeping in mind about that accident on the M5 south just after Kubik Interchange, so that's causing some delays. If you are on the N1 outbound, traffic still slowing down between Century City and Bulville. The M3 South also backed up between UCT and Paradise Road, and traffic lights are faulty in Stranded, Broadlands and the N2. I'm Justine Rehnquist, and there'll be more EWN traffic in 20 minutes.
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1: Kieran Thompson.
4: Good afternoon, John. Let's get started in Potch, where the Proteas have put Australia into bat first, that they're in the third and final ODI. Mitch Marsh scored 56 at the top of the order, with Oliver Peake falling 2 runs shy of 50, and Alex Carey was out for 74. Corbin Bosch has taken 4 wickets so far, and there's five balls to come in that last over. That is actually being bowled by Bosch. The latest there is that Australia are 314 for 9. Some unfortunate news for South Africa is that Tony DeZorzi limped off with a suspected hamstring injury during that last couple overs. From one national team to another now, Bafana Bafana are in Cairo to take on Eritrea in their second AFCON qualifier. Pitso Mosimane is expecting a more polished performance against one of the lowest ranked teams in Africa.
5: We're a good team. We played well last time. Yes, we missed a few chances, and we need also a little bit of improvement. But we stay positive. We played proper. We respected the country, and that's what I expect the boys to play, to show respect to the national team, to the flag, and no sluggish, nobody walking, and everybody fighting and working hard.
4: Just looking at some team news that's come through at the top of the last hour, it's that Ronwin Williams leads the side from in between the sticks. Imi Okon and Olwethu Makanya seem to be starting as a centre-back pairing. Kabini and Sebelebele on the wing-back positions. Yaya Sitole in midfield with Patusi Obas. And it looks like Rele Mofokeng will be playing in attacking midfield. Osman Apollos down the left wing. Ikram Reyners through the middle. And the man whose jersey I'm wearing today, Tapelo Maseko, on the right wing. We stay with football, but head to last night's UEFA Nations League action, where Switzerland beat Scotland 3-0 away from home. Anthony Gordon and Harry Kane found the back of the net for England, who beat 10-man Czechia 2-0 in Prague. Trent Alexander-Arnold getting an assist in his first game for the Three Lions since June last year. Elsewhere, world champion Spain scored a 4-1 win over Croatia, with Lamine Yamal bagging a brace in that one. La Roja also became the first men's team to go unbeaten in 40 consecutive matches. During that time, they've only had 9 draws, and they've won the Euros as well as the World Cup. In club football, Manchester City have been found guilty of all but one of the charges regarding a breach of the Premier League's financial

0: rules across a nine-period season. Sorry, a period of nine seasons. An independent commission found that the club arranged, quote, sham contracts with commercial partners as part of a plan to disguise a secret funding worth more than £830 million. City continued to deny the breaches and intend to appeal the decision before Friday's deadline, some now referring to the club as Man Shamster City. Ouch. In rugby, England's Sam Underhill will miss the upcoming Nations Championship fixtures in November after suffering a bicep injury that requires surgery. And finally, in the world of tennis, Novak Djokovic opened his campaign at the China Open with a win in straight sets that day over Nuno Borges as he goes in search of a seventh title. Elsewhere, Karen Khachanov shocked second seed Felix Auger-Aliassime 6-3, 6-3 to move into the second round. Kieran Thompson, Eyewitness News Sport.
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1: Woordfeest is coming up. Starts on Saturday in Stellenbosch. Big annual event around literature and theatre and various other arts. Continues until the 11th. And there's some really interesting stuff on stage and in terms of book interviews and so on. And a young theatre maker, Roland Dupreer, is both doing theatre and doing a book interview. What's interesting about the book interview is he's interviewing his mother about a book in which he and his mother and his brother and his father appear. It's one of the better memoirs that I've read in a long time. It's written in Afrikaans, but it's absolutely brilliant. It's called Agressiewe Water, and it is about the period that the Dupreer-Viljoen family abandoned city life and went to try and put together a rural life in a relatively remote area without much in the way of mod cons. Basically had to start from scratch in the Robertson McGregor area, and Erica has written a wonderful book about it, and her son is going to be interviewing her, and he's also doing two performances along with other performers of Burlesque, about which I will also ask him. Hello, Roland.
7: Hi, John. Thank you for having me.
1: Great pleasure. I mean, what's going to be like to interview Erica, your mum?
7: I imagine it's, I mean, it's going to be natural. We talk about these kinds of things every day, so it'll be kind of a continued conversation on stage.
1: How often do you talk? Do you and Roland, your brother, say to Kubus and Erica, why did you put us through that? Or do you remember it as a family with some joy, at least?
7: I mean, there was a certain kind of, like, we were living a happy suburban life for a while, and you can't really understand as an 11-year-old why your parents want to pull you away to Robertson. But I do believe it, you know, it enriched me and it offered me something greater than had we stayed in Hout Bay.
1: Did you read the book and remember a lot, or did it bring back good memories, bad memories, indifferent memories?
7: It was funny rereading the book. It I mean, it's kind of you see a glimpse of yourself as a child, and you know, life continued. Me and my brother went out into the veld and made that our playground. We mostly good memories, you know.
1: Do you like the 11-year-old Roland, as now the 30-year-old Roland?
7: I am kind of living for the 11-year-old Roland, for as anxious and as sheltered as he was. You know, I'm doing the things that he couldn't.
1: I love the title. The title is Aggressive Water, and that comes when they had a problem with water supply. They had a problem with the supply of lots of things in that attempt to eco-live. And a technician was called in, and he said, "Die probleme, vrou, is jou water is aggressief." Yet Aggressive Water, and I love this concept of Aggressive Water. Okay, so that's one thing you're doing, interviewing Mum about Aggressive Water. And then you are also doing what I see is called a jukebox musical cabaret called Burlesque. Obviously, a play on the English burlesque. What's the difference between burlesque and burlesque?
7: Afrikaans. A whole lot of Afrikaans. So we're essentially doing it as Afrikaans' birthday party. You know, Afrikaans, it's, last year it was 100 years since South Africa kind of recognized Afrikaans as a language kind of to replace Dutch. Do correct me if I'm wrong on that. And we thought we would kind of unpack how awkward it can sometimes be to identify as Afrikaans through a cabaret, through burlesque.
1: Okay, and how does that lend itself to the exploration of the uncomfortability of being Afrikaans sometimes?
7: We sing and dance, mostly. We, you know, cabaret, burlesque is a cabaret, and the cabaret is so beautiful because you take difficult, awkward, uncomfortable subject matter that people tend to shy away from, and you bring these heightened characters, like characters from the Rocky Horror Show, and you explore these difficult themes by laughing at them, and you can kind of move forward with difficult conversations that way.
1: And it's sort of written by the cast, the songs written by the cast. You've got a very good songwriter and singer in the cast with you, so you all put it together, working together?
7: Yes, I'm very lucky to have gotten, we've got Bianca Flanders in the directing seat, and we've got Celeste Lewis and Dawn Fisher and myself on stage. So I wrote most of the songs. They're kind of like new lyrics given to, we've got a Steve Hofmeyer song, we've got like Afrikaans Treffers, but then we've also, you know, if you want to hear an Afrikaans version of Pink Pony Club, come watch our play.
1: I'm not sure I do want to hear an Afrikaans version of Pink Pony Club, but I'm sure there are other better reasons to come and watch your play. And then it's lovely that you're working at the moment, and as a young theatre maker, one has to make one's own work. Otherwise, one spends a lot of time either being a waiter or twiddling thumbs or, you know, I don't know, setting stuff online. And you've also got a two-person play coming up at the Antique Theatre in the relatively short future.
7: Yes. Next month, in the middle of the next month, directed by Tara Notcutt, myself and Jacques Adrianza are starring in, it's a play from Australia, it's called Fag Stag. I'm sorry to say that on radio, but it is the title.
1: And what's it, brief description of it, get people excited?
7: It is about a kind of a quarter-life crisis at the end of your 20s, two people in, you know, indulging in very self-destructive behavior. A gay man and a straight man, and their unlikely friendship. And, you know, when all else falls apart, they are there for each other.
1: Oh, so a bromance of a different Australian kind then. Okay, so Burlesque, there are two performances. When and where are they?
7: So Burlesque will be next week, Monday, at 7:30 at the Drosti Theatre in Stellenbosch, and then the following Friday, the 9th, at 5 o'clock.
1: Roland Depeer, actor, writer, character in a book. He's also done a one-man stand-up comedy show about his dad called Rescue Remedy, about the relationship with his dad. Very talented young man starting to emerge. Do I have time? Yes, I have time for one final WhatsApp from Trevor. self-described Man City fan. What your guest didn't address is what happens during the appeal process, and then what if the City owners take the matter to the actual courts? Could be years. What if City wins more trophies during this period? Also, do the fans get their money back for all the expensive merchandise and tickets? It is a real lose-lose situation. Yeah. It's a complete mess, and I don't have time to go through an explanation of why I think it is wrong, because I got Tash saying, what's the risk? And, you know, so sort of suggesting that they haven't done anything wrong. And unfortunately, Tash, this afternoon, I don't have enough time now to explain to you why, well, A, breaking the rules is wrong, and B, explain why the rule was put in place, and C, why it is so egregious that Manchester City broke the rules in the way that they did, and why I think they deserve the punishment that is coming their way. 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
9: The Money Show with Stephen Grotes is brought to you by Absa Corporate and Investment Banking, connecting global finance to the future. That's how Absa's invested in your story. Good evening. On your Money Show tonight, Capitec keeps up the momentum. Its headline earnings jump by another 19%. The Public Investment Corporation CEO Patrick Lamini on their strong earnings, and whether he feels free to make the right decisions after being suspended and then reinstated. Why PwC thinks our economy will grow by just 1.1% this year. How AI probably won't take your job, but might stop your child from getting their first chance. Sapuwid Lamini asks, where is the line between honesty in the workplace and just plain venting? And your shapeshifter this evening, the governance expert and the head of the Institute of Directors, Palmi Natarajan. All of that to come, but first, the very latest Eyewitness News.
10: Good evening, I'm Maki Mulapo. Taxi boss Joe Sibagnoni is struggling to remember who sent him an internal police docket. Evidence leaders at the Madlanga Commission probed Sibagnoni's alleged interference in SAP's procedures as well as alleged tender fraud. In July last year, Sibagnoni forwarded an internal police letter to his associate, Bafana Sindane. The letter declared the appointment of acting crime intelligence head Solomon Makgato. This following the suspension of General Dumisani Khumalo, who was facing criminal charges. Sibagnoni claimed he shared this with Sindane, as the pair were interested in news about high-profile police officers.
11: Did you understand this document to be an internal police document?
12: Yes, I do see.
11: So if it came from outside the police, would you not have taken up with that person how they get hold of internal police documents?
12: No, I can't.
11: So you can't recall how you got it?
12: Yeah, no, I can't.
11: And you forwarded it on to Mr. Sindane?
12: Yes.
11: Why did you do that?
12: Just sharing.
10: Sibagnoni has since concluded his evidence. Meanwhile, the commission has granted a postponement application for Vusmusi Kat Matlala's hearing, which was scheduled for tomorrow. Matlala was said to have no legal representation. The commission is set to hold in-camera hearings from Monday, with public hearings now set to resume in November. Electricity Minister Hossein Soramokgopa says there's no money problem, but rather municipalities that misuse money for free basic electricity for the poor. He says struggling municipalities with no revenue streams are the only things standing in the way of universal free electricity for struggling indigent households. Ramokgopa was responding to questions in the National Assembly about the latest developments regarding the country's electricity pricing policy. Babalon Denza has more.
13: Minister Ramokgopa says his department will consider all comments and inputs before it makes all the necessary changes to the electricity pricing policy. He says affordability and protection of the poor will remain key considerations through free basic electricity in the policy. But Ramokgopa says the reason why many of the poor can't access free basic electricity is because struggling municipalities choose to redirect the funding for other business.
14: We know that the National Treasury provides a budget of about 21 billion rands per annum to support the poor households. So our view is that there has to be an efficient use of that allocation. So we don't have a money problem. We've got a problem of efficient allocation of the FBE.
13: Ramakgopa says the pricing policy should be ready by January next year. Babalo Ndenze, Eyewitness News, Parliament.
10: The Public Investment Corporation has reported a 70% jump in net profit, but government will not receive a dividend from the state-owned asset manager this year. The PIC made 869 million rand in the financial year to March, up from 512 million rand the previous year. Its total equity also increased by 20%, but the PIC's board has decided to retain its earnings rather than pay a dividend to government. Nolutando Ngeno has more.
15: The Public Investment Corporation says the earnings will instead be reinvested into the organization's digital transformation and technology upgrades. The decision comes as the PIC continues to address governance and compliance issues flagged by auditors. The asset manager received an unqualified audit opinion with material findings, the same overall outcome as the previous year. Among the findings were instances where investment activities did not comply with approved investment policies. These included cases involving declarations of interest, due diligence processes, and investment agreements being executed outside approved delegation frameworks. The PIC says it's tightening its investment due diligence processes, strengthening compliance monitoring, and taking action to address historical procedural non-compliance. It says it is also digitizing procurement systems and introducing automated compliance monitoring tools. Nolutando Ngeno, Eyewitness News.
10: And Capitec Bank has announced it's set aside funds to supplement customers who may not pay back their loans. The bank says the conflict between the United States and Iran has pushed up inflation and interest rates, placing pressure on households and businesses. The bank has set aside 5.7 billion rand for bad loans in the 6 months to August. That's 21% more than a year ago. Annelita Fandese has more.
16: Capitec's credit loss ratio, which is the share of loans it expects to lose, rose from 7.9% to 8.4%. On personal loans, it went from 8.1% to 9.2%. But the bank says most of that rise is a precaution. It has put extra money aside for losses it expects but hasn't seen yet. Capitec says its customers are not yet falling behind, with the share of personal loans in arrears or default about the same as a year ago, while the amount owed by clients under debt review has fallen. Business customers showed more strain. The loss ratio in business banking rose from 2.1% to 3.4%, mainly because of fast growth in unsecured loans to small businesses. Even so, Capitec's interim profit rose 19% to 9.5 billion rand. Annelita Fandese, Eyewitness News.
10: Gold's trading at $4,160.73 an ounce. The rand at 16.43 to the dollar, at 21.79 to the pound, at 18.63 to the euro. Brent crude oil is at $103.73 a barrel.
17: In your sport, Bafana Bafana looking to keep their winning start to AFCON 2027 qualifying going with a victory over Eritrea tonight. Tony Dzozi suffers a hamstring strain during the Proteas' ongoing third ODI against Australia. And Brendan Fenter steps down as Saracens director of rugby to become a wine consultant.
10: A look at your weather. Cloudy Thursday in store for Gauteng, becoming partly cloudy tomorrow. Joburg will drop to overnight lows of 8 degrees and peak at highs of 14. Pretoria is at 9 and 16. Vereeniging is at 8, reaching highs of 14 degrees. A cloudy start for Cape Town. Otherwise, it's clear skies with moderate northerly winds at a low of 18 and a high of 21 degrees. The top story in Eyewitness News this hour. Taxi boss Joe Sibanyoni has struggled to remember who sent him an internal police docket.
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19: Well, at the moment in Kempton Park, we're still dealing with that accident scene on the R21 northbound near the R23 Benoni off-ramp. Still causing more than an hour delay all the way from OR Tambo International Airport. There's also bumper-to-bumper traffic that's in the Woodmead area on the R55 Woodmead Drive between the M1 and Maxwell Drive. Traveling through Bryanston heading towards Randburg, expect some delays on the N1 southbound between Rivonia Road and Bears nor Deer. There's also bumper-to-bumper traffic in the four-ways area on Winnie Mandela Drive between Witkopen and Broad Acres. In the Mother City, we still have slow-moving traffic on the M5 southbound between Pinelands and Kenilworth. If you come across any other traffic issues, kindly WhatsApp us on 072-702-1702.
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9: The Money Show with Stephen Grootis is brought to you by Absa Corporate and Investment Banking, connecting global finance to the future. That's how Abs is invested in your story. Good evening. I'm Stephen Grootis. Welcome to the program. 9 minutes after six, the time. Quite a busy corporate day, if you know what I mean. Strong results out from Capitec. Their CEO, Graham Lee, already on hold to talk to you in just a moment. An important day in a way for the Public Investment Corporation. And I think for the first time, Patrick Lamini, the CEO, they're able to speak relatively freely, perhaps, about what happened earlier in the year. You'll remember he was suspended. The finance minister fired the board. There was a new board. There was a court ruling. He was reinstated. Important developments there. Their results were out. Very strong results, largely because of the performance of the JSE. We'll ask Patrick Lamini how he feels about it now. I think that's going to be a very important conversation in a couple of moments. Now, some economic forecasts for our economy for this financial year. Not great, I'm afraid, but PwC looking at that. We'll speak to Lulu Kruchel, their chief economist in Africa, a sustainability leader. And then AI and your job. I mean, there's so many anguished conversations about this. A very nuanced view I saw from the Bureau for Economic Research. Kobus Venter is there, a senior economist. He's been looking at it. One or two things that might surprise you, sort of spoiler alert, you're probably okay. Very worried about younger people and their first job. We'll speak to him just before 7 o'clock. Good to hear from you. 011-883-0702-021-446-0567 and voice notes, of course, tonight on 072-702-1702. How are you feeling about AI and your job this evening?
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9: Well, another stellar 6 months for Capitec Bank to the end of August. Headline earnings up 19%, personal banking profits up 17%. Its business banking segment doing very nicely as well. Graham Lee is the CEO at Capitec. Graham, good evening and thanks for your time. It's a competitive banking environment, but you're still growing very strongly. Do you have any expectation of how long this really strong rate of momentum can keep going?
7: Good evening, Stephen, and thank you very much for having me. So Capitec continues to grow because we focus on our clients and we consistently create more value for our clients. What we have been implementing in the past couple of years, though, is to create more of that value beyond core banking and to start bringing the strengths of the Capitec core model to other elements, insurance, connectivity, ability to serve yourself by electricity at home. And now, of course, we are bringing that more effectively to business banking. So what you see in our results really is the results of that diversification, the results of that investment in platform for insurance, platform for business banking, now starting to scale.
9: I mean, talking of scale, I mean, you've been able to go through the last 2 years without increasing your fees for your customers, and growing scale makes that easier. How important is something like that for customers? There are banks now, other banks, Graham, that don't have fees at all.
7: Absolutely. And, you know, the competition of the future is certainly going to drive in that way. Our business model is one of scale and economies of scale. And when you build a scale business, long-term, there are two benefits that come from that. One is the economies of scale, and for us, we share that back with our clients. So as we grow, as we serve more clients, and we're able to then serve them more effectively to bring down costs, we share that back with our clients. That has reflected, say, in not increasing any fees at all for more than the last 2 years, and reducing many. And, of course, other givebacks, for example, the free data and the free Capitec to Capitec calls. You can expect to see that going forward as well. The other significant advantage is it allows you to see more of the economy, understand more of your clients. The data that you get from the scale model allows you to serve those clients better, price your lending better, more accurately, which of course lowers prices as well.
20: And that's another way in which you give back to the clients. It's a bit less obvious, but if you're able to create access to credit, credit funding for small businesses to help them grow, credit to people to enable them to buy cars, their first homes, and you're able to do it at a better price, then that benefits them and the entire economy around them. That's the other way in which you reduce prices.
9: I was intrigued by one sentence from your results today. And you say that, quote, we are South Africa's largest and safest digital bank. Now, Graham, I'm not going to argue with you about your size, but the safest, Graham, you have a lot of faith in your IT department to say that.
20: We have really an exceptional IT department. And one of the things that makes me most proud is the armies of truly brilliant people we have working in all parts of Capitec, and not least in everything that we do to protect our clients and for that of the entire financial system from crime. We invest more in terms of both capital, but even more in terms of our human capital, our very best, than any other part of the business, simply to protect our clients, make them safe, make their money safe. And yes, you're starting to see that in the results. If you look at complaints to the financial ombudsman, they're almost entirely driven by complaints related to digital crime, digital fraud in some way. And that's an area where Capitec continues year after year to lose market share. So we're 18% of those, and that's much, much lower than market share. So we can say confidently that we have the lowest proportion of complaints on every type of complaint, but especially on financial crime to clients, than any other significant bank in the country.
9: You report the number of people who are conducting transactions using Apple Pay, Garmin Pay, Google Pay, and Samsung Pay grew by 78%. It's a big number. You're also still investing in your cash infrastructure, though. How do you see that change playing out? I mean, for you and perhaps specifically for your customers, cash is going to be with us for a long time.
20: Absolutely. Cash is very important in our clients' lives. So we definitely see a continued migration towards electronic and digital. More and more clients use it, and more clients use less cash, on average per client. But across the whole of South Africa, there are still many millions of clients who rely on cash, and they deserve access to what they need to fund their lives. So we are continuing to invest in rolling out more and more cash infrastructure, as well as more and more in making it better, improving uptime, improving speed at which dispenses, so that clients can get the best service, whether it be physical or whether it be digital.
9: In the merchant space, your card payment and card machine transaction volumes grew, I think it was 16%. There's a lot of competition there. Do you have to keep your transaction costs very low to keep growing market share? It's not just banks in that space, other institutions too.
20: Yes, very much. I think price point is an incredibly important part of the merchant business. If you go into merchants, there are a few things that stand out always. One is speed, the speed of the actual transaction itself. That's something that merchants love, and it's something we've designed into our systems. The cost of the device, of course, the lower the entry point, the better. But by far the most important is the merchant discount fee. And those we are completely transparent and the lowest on the market. And we don't play one client off against the other. We give one client special deals and charge more from another. We publish our rates and we make them available to everybody, and they are the lowest.
9: Graham Lee, really appreciate the time tonight on The Money Show. Thank you. The CEO at Capitec, 17 after 6.
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9: The massive rally on the JSE over the last year, helping the Public Investment Corporation to report its assets under management surging by 20% in the year to the end of March. It now manages way over 3.6 trillion rand, total income up by over 27%, net profit up quite dramatically as well. The CEO at the PIC is Patrick Dlamini. Patrick, good evening, and I really appreciate your time. Thank you. Your equities investments obviously driving a big part of your profit this year. I noticed your unlisted debt and equities were slightly lower than last year. What led to that drop? Was Daybreak perhaps a small part of that?
25: No, many other assets that didn't perform well definitely contributed to that, but I guess the raging listed equities and listed fixed income in terms of bonds, they just were for those ones. But definitely, yes, it was one of those that could have done better, but that we are paying attention to make sure that we do much better than we have.
9: The unlisted space has really been a bone of contention. It's attracted a lot of headlines. I'm sure been a bit of a headache for you. There have been plans to reform the way it's managed. I mean, are you expecting major changes there? Some of those might be beyond your control, but the way that that unlisted portfolio is managed, the way decisions are made, do you think changes are going to come?
25: Changes will definitely have to come. We do not have an option, Stephen, those ones, Stephen. Because we really need to make sure that our unlisted portfolio as well as unlisted property portfolio, they really do come to the party and we clean them up quite significantly. And we are also reviewing the operating model for both these portfolios because we do believe that they can really, really improve and the teams are quite committed in making sure that we make drastic improvements and we also improve our governance insofar as those areas are concerned. Because it also talks to improving our investment process, because our investment processes at this point in time take way too long. And there is an element of fragmentation between both the deal teams as well as the portfolio management teams, which is the middle office. Now we want to make sure that we integrate the team so that the deal teams can own the asset from beginning to end. I mean to the exit point, because at some point we have to be able actually to exit when you feel that there's no more value that you can derive or create out of an asset. So that's what we want to put in place. The teams are busy working on this. We'll be presenting to our board strategy towards the end of October this year. And we're hoping that we'll be able to communicate to South Africans how we are going to turn around those two portfolios to make sure that they also get to making us proud in terms of their performance deliverables.
9: Overall, I mean, the numbers moving in the right direction. To watch South Africa Inc. last year and the JSE really doing so well, and to know that that money is going into South African pensions must be quite a rewarding feeling.
25: Indeed, and we really would love to do more. Because as you know, that we are about commercial returns, but also we are about environmental impact. So the dual mandate says we have to pay attention to all these areas and make sure that we do not compromise the returns as expected by the owners of this money. I mean, this is the money that does not belong to the PIC. It belongs to the civil servants and to the pensioners who are former civil servants in South Africa. And this is the money that is also guaranteed by the taxpayers of South Africa through government and national treasury. And we have to make sure that we demonstrate to every South African that we're doing the best we can and that we earn their confidence and restore their confidence in our ability to deliver. But I must also highlight, Stephen, that in as much as the unlisted, there has been some noise, but also there's been some very sterling performance that came from some of the assets in the space. And you're talking about the troublesome ones or the challenging one were actually less than 1% of the entire asset under management. I mean, you can see in the past 12 months, we've grown the asset under management by over 600 billion. And we were at 42 billion rand below 4 trillion at the end of February until the Middle East geopolitical dynamics played out between Iran, US, and Israel. But we are very much committed into cleaning the underperforming assets and making sure that we turn them around. We have been given continuation funding as well to look at how we can clean and turn around and make decisions on those that we believe will never be able to turn around. But really, really, every rand has a name, every rand has a physical address, every rand has a face in terms of the owners of these funds, and every rand is expected to do the job, actually, that will ensure that when the owners retire, there will be sufficient and adequate money for them to retire on, and also the impact in terms of the environment in South Africa and the economic impact has got really, really to go very far. We cannot afford any wastages whatsoever, but transparency and optimal governance levels will be completely and totally unnegotiable.
9: I mean, Patrick, we were all watching as you were removed from your position. Then the board was fired by the finance minister. You were reinstated. There was a court ruling in your favor. And that must have been, I mean, that must have been a horrible time for you.
25: It was painful.
9: Yeah. I mean, I can imagine. I have to ask, do you feel secure now? I mean, do you think you have the mandate to make what you believe are the right decisions for the PIC? I mean, you're having to look over your shoulder the whole time.
25: I guess you can never say never, but I think on the basis of the new board, on the basis of the support from the ministry, and on the basis of the support from many of our partners and our co-investors, I am very confident that we can really, really focus on the great job at hand and to see how we can be able actually to work together with both the private sector as well as public sector to try and shift the economic needle, which is so much needed to create a better future for South Africans, in particular the youth. Because really what happened, it happened. It's quite unfortunate and completely and totally unnecessary. And now we need to focus on what we are employed to do and what is expected of us by South Africans and by our partners, both inside South Africa and internationally. Because there's no partner who wants to come and work with the noisy institutions where governance and corruption allegations are leveled left, right, and center. But we need to clean the organization properly. We need to make sure that governance levels are at an optimal level. And our board has made it very clear that they want nothing but total accountability from all of us and that they will give us all the support we need and all the powers that we need to deliver on our expectations. So, and to deliver on expectation by our clients. So it's very important. We cannot afford these wrong things actually that play out in the media. We need to make sure that we focus the organization with all its might into really playing to its strength and playing to its full potential.
9: Patrick Dlamini, the CEO of the Public Investment Corporation. Thank you so much for your time tonight on The Money Show.
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5: The Markets.
9: Viv Govender's portfolio manager at Rand Swiss. Viv, good evening. Good to hear Patrick Dlamini, quite bullish in a way, quite realistic, I think, as well, about his job and the PIC benefiting very nicely from the JSE.
6: Oh, yes, most certainly. I mean, the JSE hasn't consistently done great, but last year was 1 year in which they really did shoot the lights out, and it was 1 year in which kind of benefits from being over-invested in that index. I think we were third or fourth best performing index globally in dollar terms last year. And of course, the rand was also strong against the dollar, so that also helped the dollar growth as well.
9: Mm. Capitec, I mean, really strong momentum there. Obviously, they talk a bullish game about getting more and more kind of in their clients' lives. Good strategy on their part. Does the momentum have an end game at some point?
6: Yeah, look, I mean, I do think it kind of makes sense. I mean, you look at what Discovery is doing, you look at another multiple other financial institutions, they're not just on the banking sector side. It's now become, you know, really great synergies. You have great synergies if you do have, you know, multiple financial offerings at one point, and even other things as well. I mean, you look at, for instance, the telecoms companies are getting into banking to a certain extent. And as we approach, you know, greater and greater automation globally, I do think that the advantages of offering a wider, you know, range of things, where you can club-size stuff, where you can get a better lock-in for customers, etc., just kind of makes sense in that new world.
9: I mean, also just scale and Investec on out, the size where scale really matters.
6: Oh, yeah, most certainly. But I mean, if you think about it, moving your bank account is much easier than moving your bank account, your insurance, your investments, your medical aid, you know what I mean? It becomes a vastly more complicated issue to do than just basically moving one thing. And I think that is one of the things that really companies want to have. They want to have such a stranglehold on your wallet and on your spend that you really can't find a way to get out of it. And I think, you know, look at Apple and what it's done. The ability to basically keep a customer in requires you to have more than one way for there to be a pain point for moving to another place.
9: And then Netcare, they pay patient days up, obviously waiting their results.
6: Yeah, look, I mean, this share price has been, you know, reasonable in the last little while. Really, really a massive recovery since about 2024, the last couple of years, up about 40-70%. They are saying, in terms of, like you said, there has been a bit of a rebound coming through. Unfortunately, this is a case of private sector demand remaining quite, for private healthcare, remaining quite strong. And then you can imagine why that would be in a place like South Africa, where, of course, you know, the public sector isn't the best place to be in. They are saying that, you know, occupancy rates are high, and they are rising, acute and mental health demand as well. So you are seeing, you know, more demand coming through. I mean, you see this globally as well. I mean, obviously, aging populations, you see new treatments, etc. And the demand for healthcare is one of those sectors in which you don't see demand really slacking off over the longer term.
9: Verve Govender, thanks so much. Portfolio manager at RAND Swiss, bringing the time to 6:30. Time for the latest Eyewitness News now. Marky, good evening. The latest on the PIC.
10: That's right, Stephen. Good evening. The Public Investment Corporation says it grew its assets under management by almost 20% in the year to March. This despite clients pulling out 172 billion rand. The PIC manages money mainly on behalf of public sector pension and social security funds. Its assets under management increased from just over 3 trillion rand to 3.657 trillion rand. The asset manager says the key driver was investment performance. Annelita Fandesa has more.
16: The PIC added nearly 700 billion rand through market movements last year, more than offsetting the 172 billion rand that clients withdrew. The growth in assets was largely driven by the performance of the investments rather than fresh money flowing into the PIC. The asset manager says its underlying assets grew by almost 23% when client cash flows are excluded. The PIC also revealed that its assets reached an all-time high of 4 trillion rand in February before falling by more than 300 billion rand as heightened geopolitical tensions in the Middle East affected financial markets. The numbers could be a highlight of just how sensitive the PIC's balance of assets is to market movements and why investment performance remains critical to the long-term value of the funds it manages. Annelita Fandese, Eyewitness News.
10: In the Western Cape, the Bishop Lavers Community Policing Forum has urged residents to assist police after a petrol bomb was flung at an automated teller machine in a shopping center in the area today. Police confirmed a case of malicious damage to property is being investigated after the incident at a shopping mall in Lenton Drive in Bishop Lavers at about 11:30 this morning. CPF chairperson Amanda Davids confirmed the petrol bomb was used to cause damage to an ATM.
5: Yes, the Absa Bank ATM in Bishop Lavers on the old stoop was petrol bombed today.
10: David says while the ATM is still in working order, the perpetrators must be brought to book.
5: I want to plead to our community. Please come forward if you know anything or have any information on these perpetrators, because they are terrorizing our community. And a lot of the stores had to close because they were within the cordoned off area.
10: Police say the incident is being investigated and at this stage, no arrests have been made. Dunoon residents are calling for improved service delivery, warning that poor living conditions pose health and safety risks, particularly for people living with disabilities. The residents raised their concerns at an imbizo hosted by the Deputy Minister of Human Settlements, Mahambahlala, at the area's community hall. A social worker, Nomazizi Pasiwe, says she works with several residents living with disabilities in Dunoon. She says a lack of service delivery, including formal houses and flooding during winter rains, poses serious risks to people with disabilities who often struggle to protect themselves during emergencies.
11: When it's burning, it's quite a big challenge because it's burning. The shark is burning. You still have to look for your wheelchair, and that's a big problem. I've been through that.
10: Pasiwe urged government to ensure communities receive essential services, especially for people with disabilities.
11: Why can't they bring their resources to the community? Like here, you know that on certain days, there's Department of Home Affairs that is coming. There's a clinic. We used to have mobile clinics for people. Why must they go to the clinics? And you will find when they go there, they stay there the whole day. And it becomes a problem for them to take the taxi to go to the clinic.
10: And fuel prices are expected to rise sharply next Wednesday, with petrol possibly passing the 30 rand a litre mark and diesel in line for a record 33 rand. Independent economist John Lewis projects a hike of about 3 rand 16 cents for 95 octane petrol and around 3 rand for 93 octane, while diesel could climb by as much as 2 rand 72 cents a litre. Lewis says the expected increase is being driven by renewed geopolitical tensions around the Strait of Hormuz.
12: Huge conflict and tensions and pessimism regarding a solution to the conflict before the midterm elections in the US has sent oil prices up to, they've been hovering around and above $100 a barrel again. And that's just based on a lack of optimism in a solution.
10: A look at your weather. Cloudy Thursday in store for Gauteng, becoming partly cloudy tomorrow. Temperatures will drop to overnight lows of 8 and 9 degrees and peak at highs between 14 and 16 degrees. A cloudy start for the mother city, otherwise fine, with moderate northerly winds at a low of 18 and a high of 21 degrees. The top story in Eyewitness News. The Public Investment Corporation says it grew its assets under management by almost 20% in the year to March.
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19: Well, at this stage in mainland Pretoria, there's an accident seen on the N1 northbound near Gapsfontein Road, causing more than an hour delay. Kempton Park, we're still dealing with that accident seen on the R21 northbound. This is near the R23 Benoni off-ramp, also causing more than an hour delay all the way from the R24 merge. There's also slow-moving traffic in the Denver area. This is heading towards the Joburg CBD, leaving Germiston. That's on the M2 westbound near the Shell Garage, slowing down traffic from Cleveland. In the Mother City, we still have slow-moving traffic, M5 southbound between Pinelands and Kenilworth, and also heavy delays on the N2 outbound between Marlborough Main and Bunga Avenue. If you come across any other traffic issues, kindly WhatsApp us on 072-702-1702.
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9: 22 minutes now to 7 the time. We're going to be talking in a moment about AI and the sort of latest thinking, let me put it like that, because it is moving very quickly, about the impact on jobs. And I go from there are times when I think, I don't know if what I do every day, I'm still going to be able to do it. I'm fairly confident that because I'm lucky enough to work in the radio, on the radio, pick one, people will still probably, I'm hoping that you will still probably want to hear from a person, doesn't have to be me, but a human being. You would want to know that Tolokele is about to give you the Bafana score. You don't want it just from a machine because she's quicker and funnier than any machine that you've ever heard of. On the other hand, there are days when I think, well, someone could probably have a better AI me. I don't know about a better AI Tolokele, but a better AI me. And therefore, maybe I won't have a job. How are you feeling about yours at the moment? And let me ask you another question that builds on top of that. How are you feeling about it for your children? Please, 072 702 1702. We'll talk about that in about 12 minutes' time. It's just gone 21 minutes now to 7.
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9: Tolokele, Bafana, big match, Eritrea, what's the score?
16: Well, Stephen, we're 39 minutes into that clash and South Africa continue to lead 1-0. That's, of course, in the AFCON 2027 qualifier. Loyile Mofokeng opened the scoring in the 19th minute, while Batusi Obas has gone off with an injury and was replaced by Brooklyn Bokgenpo, who's making his national team debut. For Pep Guardiola, he's spoken out in support of Manchester City. That's after they were found guilty of serious breaches of financial rules, as he insisted they'll get through this together. His comments come on the back of Chief Executive Ferran Soriano rejecting the Independent Commission's findings, which ruled that they used sham commercial contracts to inflate revenue and understate costs by more than £900 million from 2009 until 2018.
18: We will focus on the independent appeal process and also all other legal avenues available to us in order to win the case. And we will take all necessary action to protect the club and seek compensation from any party that tries to damage it. Now, and in the future. Very soon, we will look back at this and recognize as another time in our history when we dealt with adversity and overcame it together.
16: Thomas Tuchel was full of praise for Anthony Gordon after he continued his fine form in England's win over Czechia in the UEFA Nations League. The Barcelona man's goal was his third in as many appearances for the Three Lions, having also found the target in their 3-2 defeat to Spain and the World Cup semi-final against Argentina.
24: He's defending his shirt, he's defending his position, and he had an excellent performance again. He had a very good performance against Spain. He was very decisive today, he had an excellent goal. Very, very difficult, but the technique in finishing was excellent. He scored against Spain, so he has decisive actions. He's full of confidence, and yeah, he's defending his shirt, he's defending his position, and does it on a highest level at the moment. Very important player.
16: Australia posted 322 for 9 in their 50 overs of the third and final ODI against South Africa, as Alex Carey top scored with 74, while Kerben Bosch was the pick of the bowlers with 4 for 60. In response, the Proteas are currently at the crease on 21 for the loss of 1 in 4.2 overs, still needing 302 runs from the 45 overs for victory. Batting is Aidan Markram on 10 alongside Ryan Rickleton on the same score. Xavier Bartlett has been the only bowler to take a wicket. And Saracens have confirmed that Brendan Fenter has stepped down as director of rugby to take up a new venture as a wine consultant. The news comes after they were fined.
9: Sorry?
16: Listen, Stephen, it's not what you think. The news comes after they were fined £5,000 after Fenter failed to fulfill media duties during a mandatory Premiership Rugby pre-season content capture day. Fenter was appointed to that role in January, but now moves to a new position that will see him provide support around Saracens' culture and values, along with a wider development of player and coaching environment.
9: Brenton Vender, he's done this before.
16: Yes.
9: A long time ago, I remember, but he did it before. He was a coach and And if I recall, in the UK, he's a medical doctor, by the way, played centre for the Springboks back in the day, had a practice in, I think, rural Free State somewhere. But he answered every question in the same way, I think, is what he did the first time.
0: I mean, the wine will probably help him speak less now.
9: I think he's just having a jolt.
0: And in a reminder of the score update between the clash between South Africa and Eritrea, we're into the 41st minute of that encounter. And a Rile Mofokeng goal has given South Africa a 1-0 lead. Thola Gelemganga, Eyewitness News Sport.
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2: 16 minutes now to 7, the time, that AI conversation, your job coming in a couple of moments. First, some new forecasts today from PwC. They're not very optimistic, I'm afraid. Our economy, they think, will grow just 1.1% this year, 1.3% next year. When you consider the significant reform, Transnet, Eskom, electricity, all of those things, you might want to be a little bit more optimistic. You might want to blame, of course, the U.S. president for everything that's happening, too. Lulu Kruger is the chief economist at PwC South Africa. Lulu, good evening, and thanks for your time. There are many moving parts in our economy at the moment. We've seen a lot of reform. There's a lot of headwinds against us, too. How have you reached this figure of just 1.1%?
3: Good evening, Stephen. Yeah, unfortunately, the reality is that whilst we were in a good footing at the beginning of the year, what is happening in the global economy is not doing us any favors. And we were just, you know, like, I don't want to call it an infant just starting to walk, because we have walked before, but we definitely, we're just starting to get back on our feet. And it's, what is happening globally is certainly not helping. And as part of our quarterly economic update, we've started a couple of months ago to track a high number of indicators, about, I think, 24 in total. Something we did during COVID, interestingly enough, we decided it's worthwhile now, with the rate and the rate at which things change, to actually start doing that again. And when we look at that, and you look at where certain of these indicators were, because we're looking backward at a lot of them, where they are now, where there's some of them that is more real time, and then others that's giving us an indication of where we are. We can see an economy that is not falling off the cliff, but it's definitely losing steam and losing momentum. The momentum that we had last year, the momentum that we had at the beginning of the year, it is losing a bit of that. And therefore, this slightly slower growth that we in the beginning, or in the middle of the year, we were saying 1.2%, but after the latest GDP numbers came out, we're saying 1.1 for the year.
2: For a long time, we had kind of one thing to blame the problems with our economy on, and it was load shedding, and load shedding's ended. And yet, we still see so many other problems. Did removing that bottleneck kind of reveal other bottlenecks that maybe had been slightly hidden, slightly obscured in some way?
3: Yeah, I think, unfortunately, it's a little bit like when you widen a road and then you potentially create an obstruction a little bit further down, or you notice it. Let me put it that way. It's not that you're creating it. You notice some of the challenges further down the road. And things like electricity. Electricity is probably the best example of where we've seen that happen. We've sorted out our generation issues to a large extent. But distribution is a bit of a mixed bag. We were ahead in terms of the number of transformers that were installed, but if you look at the distribution lines that need to carry that electricity to where it needs to go, I think it was around 65% of what we were targeting for the year was in fact installed. So there we did worse. So the problem is, with a lot of these challenges that we are sitting with, it's an entire value chain that one needs to look at. And when you solve the problem in one area, I won't say you're creating a problem in another one. It's just then you realize, oh, but my gosh, there's some other things that we need to sort out as well. We are sorting things out, and I don't think I want to take away from that at all. But I also think we need to realize, a lot of the challenges that we are sitting with is not going to disappear overnight magically.
2: Lulu, there was a lot of optimism at the beginning of the year, especially after last year and the performance of the JSE, but also just we were seeing real proper reform, and we still see it. And there's a sort of argument that goes, if it wasn't for high fuel prices, if it wasn't for what's happening in the Middle East, our economy would growing much more strongly now. And I think the danger with that approach is it allows us to sort of hide behind that a little bit. On the other hand,

0: It does also give people a reason for optimism. How big a factor is all of that? We know what fuel prices do, but we can't just hide behind that either.
1: No, I think what we need to consider is with an economy, there's always a long-term trajectory of growth. And unfortunately, South Africa's potential growth rate has come down. It's, let's say, around 2% at the best at the moment. And given where we are, that cyclical nature, we could have gotten close to that 2% this year. We wouldn't have reached that probably because we were sitting with, and we are still sitting with, some challenges. So yes, we can certainly look at what is happening globally and saying and say that it is impacting us. That is absolutely true. Higher inflation, higher interest rates that the consumer needs to deal with, slower or lower tax revenue numbers that will the government will probably get, etc. All of those things are putting pressure on the rate of recovery in the economy and what we could have seen. But if we want to change the long-term direction of growth, there are a couple of permanent things that we need to do and that we need to continue to do. And what is happening at the moment should not take the eye off the ball. But the reality is it is making it a bit more difficult to implement some of these changes just because there's less going around. There's less tax revenue coming in. The consumer is under pressure, etc.
0: Lulu Kruger, thanks so much. Chief Economist at PwC South Africa.
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0: Well, amid all of the concern, and I think deep worry, it might be one of those things that keeps you awake at night about the impact of artificial intelligence on your job, a really nuanced investigation into this by the Bureau of Economic Research, and I suppose the top line might be that while AI may not necessarily take your job away immediately, it might prevent the economy from creating more jobs, and particularly for people entering the job market, that really important first job. Now, before we go any further with this conversation, I must just point out it's moving incredibly quickly. If you're listening to it live, it's kind of up to the minute. If you're listening to it on tomorrow's podcast, the situation might already have changed. Kobus Venter is the person who's put this together, the senior economist at the Bureau of Economic Research. Kobus, good evening. I was really struck by one of your first points, and I'd never really thought about it, that in countries where AI is pretty widely used, I think you pointed to Denmark, it's not actually replacing human beings immediately. How would you sort of sum up what you believe to be the impact of AI in the workplace so far?
5: Well, you know, one of the things we try and do at the Bureau is be data-led. You know, it's easy to fall into the hype of it's either wonderful or terrible. And when you look at the data, it doesn't really matter to date whether you are using a lot of AI or whether you're using no AI or if you're only relying on it. It hasn't really shown up in the numbers. What is happening is the nature of work is changing. So the people that lean into it become more productive. Over time, I suppose those companies will do better than the ones not doing it. But it hasn't really taken any jobs yet, which was an interesting finding from the study.
0: I mean, that doesn't mean it won't in the future, I suppose. And this is really the crux of the problem.
5: Yes, I think that's the problem, is that especially kind of clerical work and things that rely on existing requirements might be automated to some extent, and you can see that starting to happen with fewer positions for law clerks and article clerks and things like that already starting to happen, and it might also lead to a shortage of experience later on, because I think one of the dangers that one can do is to believe the hype and think that the jobs will stay the same. I think the whole point of AI or superintelligence, as President Trump has now termed it, is essentially going to change the jobs. And the job that we're currently doing won't be the same in 5 years' time. And I think that's the nuance that's harder to read into. And it's non-linear movements. It's not necessarily going to be a predictable outcome, because it is a very rapidly evolving technology.
0: So many different ways to look at it. When we've seen previous big changes in technology, think of word processing, for example, we just produced a lot more. I remember, I wouldn't be able to provide the source for this, but before you could actually type anything, a legal contract would be a very short document. So you didn't have many lawyers, one of the reasons you didn't. When typewriters came and photocopiers, legal documents and contracts started to really expand. And the moment you had word processing and you could send PDFs around, they grew bigger still. And that meant you actually ended up with more lawyers. You don't see AI doing that?
5: I think one of the biggest differences with this one is AI can be used continuously everywhere by everyone at the same time without it incurring any extra costs. So the lawyers, you know, you have one AI agent that can do the work of all the lawyers, theoretically now. So I think the way to look at artificial intelligence for me, which is a slightly different view on it, is the easy answers will be answered easily. And you have to start answering or asking better questions, which is the optimistic view on AI. So if you think of current jobs, if they can be automated, they probably will be over time. It's a question of time and frictions and legal requirements, et cetera, et cetera. But the companies that evolve and lean into it will hopefully be improving their output and creating new, better ways of work. And I think South Africa's challenge is to make sure that we enable that kind of adoption in South Africa. So we've got a couple of lessons we have to be very wary of.
0: I mean, one of the things that really worries me is that I don't see us innovating in this space. We're kind of following. And what that means is we're a bit behind. I don't hold any particular person or institution responsible for that. It just is. What that also means is that we're not actually thinking about how we then get younger people into their first job. And youth unemployment is the biggest problem we have. Now, China has a very high rural youth unemployment problem. So do other countries. No society is going to survive if young people believe there is no future for them. AI creates a kind of almost existential problem for a society. I don't want to be apocalyptic about it, but it does pose serious questions for governments.
5: You're absolutely right. So, I mean, the lesson for South Africa is that we need to be obsessive about creating enabling environments for first jobs specifically. So we need to sort out training, kind of the skills development side. I know it's almost a swear word, but we really need to worry about that side. And we also need to be very wary of raising the cost of employment, either the cost or the complexity, because that just increases the likelihood of either automation or simply becoming a traded good, which we import from elsewhere. So it is a dangerous time. But the other advantage for a country like South Africa, yes, we might not be the leaders in this, but this is a technology that's ubiquitous and that everybody can use. So we can also leapfrog a lot of that legacy, I don't want to call it backwardness, but just the fact that we're not at the cutting edge of it. We can all subscribe to the top model of Claude and have the same advantages as the American engineer.
0: You also raise something I'd never thought of, which is that if we don't employ enough people, and particularly people in certain areas of work who earn a certain amount, there will be fiscal implications. There won't be enough tax being paid, which means every single person, every single social grant is suddenly affected by this.
5: Yeah, it is one of the worrying. The the type of jobs that might be impacted or will probably be impacted. But again, the findings, none of this is short term, kind of the next 2-3 years, but 2030 things will start changing without a doubt. Will be professional occupations. And these are the high income taxpayers in South Africa, and we are disproportionately dependent on a very narrow tax community, as you know. So anything that affects the kind of professional levels can have major fiscal implications, and that has major political and social implications. So again, we need to be wary of that and keep monitoring it and make sure that we don't do any policy missteps.
0: Kobus Venter, thanks so much. Really appreciate it. Very thoughtful, very nuanced view on AI, what it's going to mean for you and your job and for the future as well. Kobus Venter is the senior economist at the Bureau for Economic Research. Look, it's obviously all going to change as well in many different ways. I see some people who say there's going to be a lot more jobs in what they call the authentic economy, face-to-face things, that kind of stuff. I remember very, very clearly some trouble out of the CEO at Standard Bank. I was asking him about AI and the number of people they employ. He thought that AI, they do use it, would probably make him employ a lot more people in the future. I think it's Jenkins paradox. You might recall it better than I do. I thought that was a very interesting comment. In a moment, when is being honest at work too honest, and when is venting really a problem? You're with The Money Show, just gone 7 o'clock.
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7: Good evening, I'm Mikey Mulapo. Finance Minister Enoch Odongwana has placed the blame for not blacklisting at least 500 companies named by the Special Investigating Unit on the affected state entities. This includes major parastatals, Eskom and Transnet, as well as the Umgeni Water Board. Odongwana told Parliament today his hands are tied and he can only impose restrictions if a state entity that was defrauded by a corrupt supplier requests his intervention. But MPs say it's shameful that taxpayers' money continues to be wasted on companies fingered in corruption. Lindsay Dentlinger has more.
8: A year ago, the presidency referred 509 cases highlighted in SIU reports to the National Treasury for blacklisting, but only 18 have been added to the database. Answering questions in the National Assembly, Minister Enoch Godongwana says he has to follow a process which includes state entities notifying the Treasury.
9: In the absence of a formal request from an organ of state, National Treasury cannot independently restrict a supplier.
8: Action SA's Alan Beasley said blacklisting within the state appeared to be a farce. Godongwana has pledged to take the matter further.
9: I will evaluate in the light of the submission by the member what legal options are open to National Treasury in the event of these failures by these three institutions. And that's the only answer I can give at the moment.
8: The minister said despite following up with the affected entities, he has not been provided with reasons for why they have failed to conclude the restrictions. Lindsay Dentlinger, Eyewitness News, Parliament.
7: The KwaZulu-Natal Cooperative Governance Department has blocked the appointment of a permanent chief financial officer at Umshwati Municipality following allegations of corruption. Employees at Umshwati's finance department allegedly siphoned 4.3 million rand from the municipality's coffers. Documents seen by Eyewitness News show monies that were meant to be paid to the municipality's suppliers were being redirected to other bank accounts. Tabiso Goba has more.
10: Appointments of senior managers at municipalities require concurrence from the provincial COCTA MEC before they come into effect. Last month, Umshwati local municipality informed the KwaZulu-Natal COCTA department it wanted concurrent to appoint Ayanda Vilaka as its chief financial officer. Vilagazi's current role is manager of expenditure at the municipality. In a response letter by the KZN COCTA MEC to Lasizwe Buthelezi, he says he cannot sign off on the appointment until the investigation into corruption at the municipality is complete. Buthelezi also criticized the municipality for trying to keep the investigation under wraps, saying there is a possibility the CFO candidate could also be implicated. The municipality did not respond to questions from EWN. Tabiso Goba, Eyewitness News.
7: Mineral and Petroleum Resources Minister Gwede Mantashe has moved to assure Parliament that South Africa won't run out of fuel as a result of the ongoing war in the Middle East. Answering questions in the National Assembly today, Mantashe said the geopolitical tensions had demonstrated the resilience of the sector. This comes amid expected fuel increases next Wednesday that are estimated to possibly reach the 30 rand mark. He said government has deliberately diversified its suppliers to limit over-reliance on a single source.
11: The question of the disruption in the Middle East and the Strait of Hormuz, by the way, does have a direct impact on our supply and the cost of the petroleum. But up to now, there is no threat of shortage of supply. The biggest threat is the pricing.
7: Mantashe added that the country's strategic fuel stock of 6.9 million barrels is sufficient for 30 days of crude oil needs, but he has acknowledged that the decline in the country's refining capacity has made the country vulnerable to geopolitical events.
11: Our refining capacity with Sasol guarantees a cover of 40% of what we need as a country. 60% is imported, but what we have done is to diversify sources of supply and minimize our dependence on the Middle East.
7: Mantashe says government remains committed to limiting reliance on the private sector for its fuel supply and to ramp up state refining capacity following the closure of facilities in recent years. And private healthcare group Netcare says it's seeing stronger demand for mental health services and acute illness treatment. Netcare says patient activity has picked up in the second half of its financial year, particularly in its mental health business and acute hospital services. Paid patient days for mental health services are expected to rise by about 8.2% for the full year. Occupancy in those facilities is also expected to improve to almost 73% from just over 70% a year earlier. Annelita Fandese has the details.
12: Netcare says the stronger demand comes despite pressure from medical schemes, which have been changing benefits and directing patients towards lower-cost healthcare networks. Netcare says demand for its acute hospital services has also strengthened. Acute patient days are expected to increase by around 0.8%, with occupancy improving to about 66%. The group says this rebound in patient activity, alongside operational efficiencies, puts it on track to meet its full-year guidance. Netcare expects revenue growth of around 4% for the year. Its full-year results are due on the 23rd of November. Annelita Fandese, Eyewitness News.
7: Gold's trading at $4,156.22 an ounce. The rand at 16.42 to the dollar, at 21.78 to the pound, at 18.62 to the euro. Brent crude oil is at $103.76 a barrel.
13: Kempton Park accident seen on the R21 northbound near the R23 Pinoni off-ramp, causing more than an hour delay from the R24 merge in Mainland. Also, accident seen N1 northbound near Hartsfontein Road, also causing about a 30-minute delay. And in the mother city, we still have bumper-to-bumper traffic, M5 southbound between Pinelands and Kenilworth.
7: A look at your weather. A cloudy Thursday in store for Gauteng, becoming partly cloudy tomorrow. Joburg will drop to overnight lows of 8 degrees and peak at highs of 14. Pretoria is at 9 and 16. Vereeniging's at 8 and 14 degrees. A cloudy start for Cape Town, otherwise fine, with moderate northerly winds at a low of 18 and a high of 21 degrees. The top story in Eyewitness News this hour. Finance Minister Enoch Godongwana has placed the blame for not blacklisting at least 500 companies named by the Special Investigating Unit on the affected state entities.
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0: The Money Show with Stephen Critters is brought to you by Absa Corporate and Investment Banking, connecting global finance to the future. That's how Absa's invested in your story. Well, plenty to come in the next little while. We'll speak to Sapiwa Moyle, the organizational behavior specialist. I've been always been told to be honest at work, but when can you be too honest? When does it translate? When does it transfer or cross the line into venting? A really interesting conversation. We'll speak to Sapiwa in just a moment. Wendy Nola, your consumer ninja, been looking at what happens when you want finance, car finance, for example, and you're told to hand over a bank statement, and they want all sorts of transactions. They really want to know almost everything there is to know about you, financially speaking. Aren't we always told not to share that information? She's got a really interesting story about that. And then your shapeshifter this evening, Palmy Nartison, the CEO of the Institute of Directors in South Africa, an expert on governance. I'll ask her why governance is so important to her. I think it's going to be a really interesting conversation. Really looking forward to that conversation from 7:30. Good to hear from you as well on 011-883-0702 and 021-446-0567.
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0: You heard the notification. Let's hear the voice note.

0: strategy for dealing with all these changes in AIs to study. I am currently studying my MBA, almost done, touch wood. And at the same time, I am enrolled in a short course studying AI and Power BI. So I'm trying to make myself kind of understand it. Not only that, but also make myself, ready for jobs of the future. Trying to make myself resilient and employable and relevant.
1: Well, more power to you. Absolutely. We should all be doing that. You know, I've looked through AI courses, and I think to myself, no, man, some of the stuff, it just can't happen. Now, look, I could just be wrong and old. Some of it, I look at it and I'm like, I'm just not interested in it. I know I should be, but I'm just not. That scares me more than anything else, I think. Some of it, I think, no, this is definitely going to happen. You know, when the internet came along pretty early on, there were some things you could see were sort of predictable. You know, information was going to move this way. Every document ever would be available. A Wikipedia would come along. Some things weren't. Streaming was not immediately obvious to me. Even though music streaming through Napster, I mean, I remember using that in 2000. Those things became obvious pretty quickly, but I didn't see, you know, the streaming of movies or the fact that I'll just never use, you know, a sort of decoder or a video machine anymore. Different ways. Your thoughts on AI, how it's going to affect you? 072-702-1702, 11 after 7.
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3: Business unusual.
1: I'm sure if you've been working in any one place for any length of time and they take their people seriously, their workers seriously, someone will have come and said, you must be honest about the situation in the workplace. You must tell us, Stephen, how you really feel. Do you know that feeling? Is it really a good idea? And where is the line from actually being honest about things to actually just venting all the time, because I don't like the coffee and I don't like the manager and I don't like getting up and I don't like going home and I just don't like anything really. Sipiwe Moyo is the person we turn to in these troubled times, our organizational behavior specialist. Sipiwe, good evening. We want people we work with to be honest. Where does the line actually get drawn?
4: Yeah, I think it does get drawn, Stephen, and you sound a bit far, so I hope I'm audible enough. I think the line gets drawn, particularly because we already know that those things are good at work, like having honest conversation, particularly with colleagues. It builds trust. When we know people are truthful, we tend to trust them a little bit more. It creates bonds. It can actually improve well-being as well because you're able to vent and so on. But we also know that there comes a point where you are just venting at everybody else, and it can create problems because now you're emotionally dumping all your stuff on someone else. And the question is whether are you also holding space for everybody, because you can literally have people at work who become what someone described as the emotional pack mule at work, because they're taking everybody. When everybody needs conversation, training, everybody goes to that particular person. So that person can eventually become everybody else's self space, but are we creating that space for them?
1: I mean, part of it is that you have to work out where the limit is. You have to manage it. You have to manage the vibe in an office, because we are, for obvious reasons, quite an angry country. And if you're given a place to vent that, you are going to vent.
4: And for me, the line is always interesting, Stephen, because on the one hand, we don't want people to, I guess, express what we call toxic positivity, what other people call toxic positivity, where we want people to always be positive. But you could swing the pendulum to the extreme, where you are always complaining. There's always something on the news that you want to discuss. And if you are given space at work, you have to think very carefully, again, about what is the workplace for, because otherwise, if you are always venting about something to someone, there comes a point where you can create a negative situation, a political situation at work, to a point that people end up avoiding you and so on. So we have to draw the line, because work is there for a reason. It is a place where we spend the most time and we want to maintain closeness, but

0: also want to make sure that there is some level of distance that we have with everything else that is happening in a country and in the world that is quite noisy.
1: If you have a person who's just venting all the time, how do you tell them to stop? I mean, that can be quite a tough thing. If they're doing that, they probably have a really important reason as to why they're doing it, and you want to be sensitive, you want to help them where you can, but it will be having an impact on everyone else. How do you tell them to sort of cool it a bit?
0: Yeah, so it's first of all, if they're coming to you to vent, you are the person who's the emotional container. I think one of the things you have to try and do is to put a container around your availability, right? So saying something like, I've got 10 minutes, tell me what's happening, already it primes that person to understand that your availability is not limited. And then maybe once in a while, ask them, what do you actually need help with? Do you need us to introduce to our employee assessment program? Do you need me to introduce to someone who can actually solve the problem? And that what that happens is that the person starts thinking, what it actually means is that I could be referred to someone, so that it's clear that we don't just have this open space for you to vent, but if you want us to refer you somewhere, then you should. And I think that helps us, because what it helps is it's redirecting also without abandoning. So, for example, would you like us to refer you to a manager who can help you with that? So it's always interesting, Stephen, because as soon as you ask someone for a potential solution, if they have some emotional intelligence, they realize that, this is not just an open tap for me to pour. Someone is helping me without being abandoning. If you are a leader, that is absolutely your responsibility then. You don't even need to beat around the bush. You have to be honest with someone and say, we care about you, we care about your well-being, these are the things that we've created for someone to speak, and every organization have some kind of assistance and help. Let me refer you to that.
1: Can a leader ever show frustration? I mean, is there an obligation on a leader to be a little less honest? They can never really ever vent?
0: The leader can vent. Unfortunately, there is a line as well, because a little bit of a leader showing frustration creates a certain level of warmth, a certain level of being humanized. You want to know that your leader is as frustrated as you are sometimes, because it just humanizes them. But there is a line there, Stephen. There is a line where you can't always be complaining as a leader, because you are, if I use the cliche, you are a chief dealer in hope. So you are the one who must make sure that the team is able to get hope, and particularly focus on things that matter, on things that we can control. So as a leader, I'm sure there is a line where you talk about your own frustration just a little bit so that people can humanize you. But unfortunately, you don't have a space to vent completely. You also need to use proper channels for you to do that.
1: Sapiwe, thanks so much. Really appreciate it. Sapiwe Moyo is the organizational behavior specialist. Yeah, venting at work. I mean, I think we all do it. They're all things that get us, you know, cross. You might well have had a moment where actually, when you're very frustrated, you just go into a quiet room. I'm lucky I work in radio. There's studios everywhere. You can go into a quiet room and just express yourself to yourself. I know some people who go into their car in the parking lot and do it there and hope no one sees them. But sometimes you do need to vent a little bit to a person. Probably best to do it very carefully, though. Really interesting advice there from Sapiwe. Sapiwe, thanks. 18 after 7.
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1: Well, Wendy Nola is your consumer ninja, and tonight we're looking at the issue of proof of address. And, you know, when you want finance, you're often quite keen to get the finance. You're happy to hand it over. And it doesn't really matter, you know, what we do to get it. What happens, though, when a company says they need your bank statement, and then it's only good enough as proof of address if they can see at least 7 transactions? Well, this is what happened when someone was trying to buy a car from We Buy Cars. I don't know how often you hand over your bank statements to someone. Wendy Nola, good evening. So what happened in this case?
5: Hi, Stephen. So Carl was trying to buy a Renault Duster from We Buy Cars Lansdowne branch. He was paying cash, so there was no need for any finance application to be done, but he was asked for a copy of his ID and proof of address for the change of ownership. Okay, so he emailed them his bank statement, which has his address on it, with the transactions blanked out, but that was rejected. The salesman sent him this on WhatsApp: the proof of address must have at least 7 transactions available. The administration team that does the valuation requires either a 1-month statement or at least 7 transactions to be visible in order for the proof of address to be validated. So Carl had bought 2 vehicles previously from We Buy Cars Brackenfell branch, and he'd never been asked for proof of address in that form. And his question to me was, why? And as often happens when there's a lack of information or the information doesn't sound quite right, people get conspiracy theories. Mm. So Carl's was, are they harvesting customers' bank account activity and balances for marketing purposes or to sell on to third parties? And while he was haggling over that, this car that he'd been looking for months was actually sold to somebody else. Hey. So he shared all of that with me, and I took it up with We Buy Cars.
1: I mean, if you have my bank statements for a month, you know everything about me, how much I spend on chocolate. Wendy, so what did We Buy Cars say?
5: So I got a response from the chief commercial officer, Jansen Ponting, and I got a couple of responses. The first one was, requiring 7 visible transactions on a bank statement is not We Buy Cars policy and isn't something that we need for proof of address. This one sales consultant was applying his own incorrect interpretation, not a company requirement. It's been addressed with him directly. So I thought, okay, it's a case of a salesperson going a bit rogue. And I shared that with Carl, who didn't buy it at all. He said a manager at the branch had phoned him and told him that the 7 transactions rule applied only to new buyers, not to people like Carl who had a history with We Buy Cars. And Carl's point was that it was the admin department that had rejected his statement, not just the salesperson. And he raised something which I hadn't thought of. He said his bank had asked him to list recent purchases to confirm his identity over the phone. And I'm hoping it was his bank and not a fraudster. But anyway, he said, if you put a copy of someone's ID next to a statement showing their recent transactions, you could have a impersonator's starter kit. So I went back to We Buy Cars, and the second response was, it is not and has never been We Buy Cars policy to require a minimum number of visible transactions on a bank statement as proof of address. He said legislation such as such as FICA, Financial Intelligence Center Act, places strict obligations on them to verify a client's identity and address, and that there is some logic to not accepting a completely blank or unused bank account as proof of address. A dormant account doesn't really tell us that somebody lives where they say they do. So he could see how an what he called overly cautious branch could drift into asking for more than what was actually required. And then he said, I can't see what benefit it would be to us to see 7 transactions on somebody's bank statement. He said the company doesn't use consumer data for marketing without consent, nor does it sell it on, and that the wrong practice, he said, had spread further at that branch than we first realized, and that the correct process had been re-communicated to the whole branch. And he also said he's happy to meet Carl if that's what he would like.
1: Okay, so they've clearly gone and investigated.
5: Yeah.
1: So, I mean, no one likes to supply a bank statement. I mean, as soon as you see a seller, you learn quite a lot about a person. How do you know when it's justified? How do you know when actually you need to tell them to politely go away?
5: Yeah, so I think it's the test is what are they going to use your information for? And we're living in a time where we most definitely can and absolutely should get into the habit of pushing back and asking these questions. So, like, I mean, don't push back when you're trying to apply or when you are applying for a Schengen visa and they want 3 months bank statements. I hate doing it. But, I mean, they have to see that you can afford the trip and that you're not going to become a liability to that one of the countries you're visiting. So, yes, you know, it's a necessary evil. But for proof of address, the only relevant bit is at the top of the page, assuming that your bank has captured your address properly or updated it properly, which they haven't in my case. Papier says, Protection of Personal Information Act, says personal information may only be processed if it is adequate, relevant, and not excessive for the purpose. So asking to see my spending or how much you spend on chocolate, Stephen, in order to confirm where I live absolutely does fail that test. So blanking out your transactions is absolutely sensible and fully justified in my view.
1: Okay, so what should you do when you're asked? I mean, you obviously, do you go and do that? Do you do something else? Do you just say, look, I'm going to think about this? Do you maybe just go to a competitor if there is one in that space?
5: Well, I think it's also how badly do you want the service or the product that they're offering. In this case, Carl's pushing back cost him the car that they really wanted. So I don't know if it was worth it in his case, but his point was a very valid one. So, you don't have to give your bank account if they're after proof of address. A municipal account or even a cell phone contract statement should suffice, right? And if they insist on the bank statement thing, ask them for whatever written policy is behind that. Ask to see it so that you know it's just not some rogue salesperson or admin person. And in this case, WeBuyCar's own chief commercial officer says there isn't a policy that says you've got to supply 7 transactions. And if you whatever you're supplying, I would write across the top, copy for this company for whatever purpose only with the date. And that makes it harder for them to reuse, and plus if they are using your information for reasons you're not happy with, you have a proof that you restricted the use. I think this whole story for me, Stephen, illustrates that we really, like Carl, should be, you know, taking more control over what information, personal, deeply personal information we're supplying when it's asked for and whether it's justified or not. In this case, it wasn't. But I think most people would have just handed it over and not asked any questions, which is these days not the right approach.
1: Wendy Noller, thank you very much indeed. Your Consumer Ninja. Yeah, good advice there. And, you know, your information is your information. 28 minutes after 7.
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1: Aubrey Masango, I think you and I probably know quite a lot about each other. We don't need a bank statement. How are you doing?
6: Well, Steve, in fact, I think they should call today's tonight's show the Money Show on the Aubrey Masango Show, because that's what we're talking about today.
1: Money. It makes the world go round.
6: Absolutely. So the first hour, Gibbs Business Professor Matsidiso Matibe joins me, and he's asking, what lessons have you inherited from your own or someone else's money mistakes? And then in the second hour of the show, Dr. Richard...
1: Pay back debt. Pay it back now. Have you done it yet?
6: Dr. Richie Ochuku, leadership and human transformation expert, talks about the biology of wealth creation. Never ever thought that there would be a biology of wealth creation.
1: Sure.
6: But that's what we're talking about in the second hour of the show. Stanley Beckett, author and consultant at Change Creator, speaks to us about the five main money archetypes. And then in the final hour, that is the open line, and that's our show tonight.
1: And we'll be talking about money and crying, because that's what people so often do. Aubrey Masango, thanks very much indeed. I knew he'd come round to money in the end. I told you. Aubrey, thank you. Yeah, plenty to come. Don't forget, we'll be speaking to Pami Natarajan in a moment, the CEO of the Institute of Directors. She's your shapeshifter this evening on The Money Show, where it's just gone 7:30. Time for the latest eyewitness news now. Marky, good evening. Tough day for Joseph Anyoni.
7: That's right, Stephen. Taxi boss Joseph Anyoni has refused to be drawn into claims of an unlawful police escort arrangement by his associate. Sibanyoni was on the second day of cross-examination at the Madlanga Commission today after questioning Sibanyoni about the alleged extortion of bus company Patco, which he denied evidence leaders moved to matters regarding the SAPs. Messages from taxi associate Obabafana Sindane's phone reveal he arranged for police escorts for Sibanyoni. Sibanyoni claimed this was a formal arrangement but refused to comment on Sindane's arrangements, including payment to one of the officers.
8: You see Sergeant Bashekho sending his Standard Bank account details and then Mr. Sindane making a payment to those bank account details. Again, this speaks to an informality in the relationship I'd put to you, but I mean, you can comment if you choose. You don't have to comment. It's an issue that I will canvass with Mr. Sindar.
7: Sibanyoni has since concluded his evidence. Meanwhile, the commission has granted a postponement application for Vusmusi Cat Matlala's hearing, which was scheduled for tomorrow. Matlala was said to have no legal representation. The commission is yet to hold in-camera hearings from Monday, with public hearings now set to resume in November. The Public Investment Corporation says it grew its assets under management by almost 20% in the year to March, this despite clients pulling out 172 billion rand. The PIC manages money mainly on behalf of public sector pension and social security funds. Its assets under management increased from just over 3 trillion rand to 3.6 trillion rand. The asset manager says the key driver was investment performance. Annelita Fandesa has the details.
9: The PIC added nearly 700 billion rand through market movements last year, more than offsetting the 172 billion rand that clients withdrew. The growth in assets was largely driven by the performance of the investments rather than fresh money flowing into the PIC. The asset manager says its underlying assets grew by almost 23% when client cash flows are excluded. The PIC also revealed that its assets reached an all-time high of 4 trillion rand in February before falling by more than 300 billion rand as heightened geopolitical tensions in the Middle East affected financial markets. The numbers could be a highlight of just how sensitive the PIC's balance of assets is to market movements and why investment performance remains critical to the long-term value of the funds it manages. Annelita Fandese, Eyewitness News.
7: And fuel prices are expected to rise sharply next Wednesday, with petrol possibly passing the 30 rand litre mark and diesel in line for a record 33 rand per litre. Independent economist John Lewis projects a hike of about 3 rand 16 cents for 95 octane petrol and around 3 rand for 93 octane, while diesel could possibly climb by as much as 2 rand 72 cents a litre. Lewis says the expected increase is being driven by renewed geopolitical tensions around the Strait of Hormuz.
10: Renewed conflict and tensions and pessimism regarding a solution to the conflict before the midterm elections in the US have sent oil prices up to, they've been hovering around and above $100 a barrel again. And that's just based on a lack of optimism in a solution.
7: A look at your weather. A cloudy Thursday in store for Gauteng, becoming partly cloudy tomorrow. Temperatures will drop to overnight lows of 8 and 9 degrees and peak at highs between 14 and 16 degrees. A cloudy start for Cape Town, otherwise clear skies with moderate northerly winds at a low of 18 and a high of 21 degrees. The top story in Eyewitness News. Taxi boss Joseph Anyoni has refused to be drawn into claims of an unlawful police escort arrangement by his associate.
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1: 24 minutes now to 7 the time. So often in South Africa, in the Money Show, on the Money Show, and just generally, we talk about governance. The whole Madlanga Commission is arguably about governance. It's a good moment to bring in someone who is an expert on the subject, and someone who has her own story to tell of how she got into her position. I'm talking about Palmi Nathanson, the CEO at the Institute of Directors in South Africa, someone you'll hear from time to time talking about governance and the importance of it. Why do we talk to her? Because she is literally one of the world experts on the subject. Palmi, good evening. Thank you for agreeing to be our shapeshifter tonight. Palmi Nathanson, hello. I'm told that we do have her. Let's just see if there's maybe a mute or something. I'm told she feels that she can't hear me. I'm not really sure what to do about that at this stage. There we go. Palmi.
15: I can hear you now.
1: Yes. Good evening. How are you doing? Thank you so much for accepting our invitation tonight.
15: Good evening, Stephen. I'm very well, thank you. And thank you for the invitation.
1: I'm going to start at the very beginning, I'm afraid, and I picked up a little stumpy that, in fact, you were, I think if this was correct, the first person in your family to go to university, and when you got there, you went the whole way. You became a chartered accountant. Was that your aim from the beginning?
15: Not at all. You know, growing up as young people in those days, we weren't really exposed to these sorts of professional careers in our circles. And there certainly was no money for things like career counselors and psychometric testing and all of these wonderful things that the students of today have at their beck and call. I was really interested in computers as a scholar. And so I started studying a BCom in computer science and accounting actually in my first year. And then I realized IT wasn't for me, but I also realized I had a real knack for business and accounting. So that's the direction that I then moved in. Luckily, it wasn't too much of a shift for me because it was a BCom in any event. But I think the lesson out of that was that it's really never too late to change your mind. Mm-hmm. And, you know, I feel often people feel this pressure, and especially young people, that they need to make the perfect decision the first time. And I often tell my own kids, if you aren't sure if something is well suited for you, the best way to find out is to actually just give it a try and see, and you can always change your mind. You know, fast forward to now, yes, I'm a qualified chartered accountant, but I'm a chartered accountant who doesn't do any accounting anymore. Mm. In my profession as a CEO, and I'm also a chartered director as a secondary profession, which also brings an interesting dimension to being a chartered accountant.
1: So, I mean, most people with a CA background either stay in accountancy and go very high in it, or they become CEOs, and most of them become CEOs, in fact. Were you ever interested in that? It seems maybe, just reading between the lines, that the governance bug, if I can call it that, caught you quite early.
15: Yeah, you really hit the nail on the head there. You know, I think sometimes things happen fortuitously. And after serving articles in an external audit firm and qualifying as a chartered accountant, I actually decided that I wanted to start a family. And the one thing I knew for sure is I wanted to be an active, involved mother, and I wanted to be hands-on in raising my children. So I actually pressed the brakes on my career to a large extent and moved into the technical department at the audit firm, where I started working only half days so that I could spend time with my children in the afternoons. And, you know, people were saying, what are you thinking? You've studied all these years and now you're holding yourself back. But it was really a sacrifice and investment that I wanted to make into raising my children. But while in the technical department, that's when things were happening. Like, there was a new Companies Act coming out at that point, and they needed someone to champion that. And then there was, you know, King 3 was launched at some point, and they needed someone to champion that. And that's when this governance bug really, really hit. And before I knew it, corporate governance was my area of speciality. And you know, you're so right. I'm not a CEO just to be a CEO. And I often tell my board that I'm the CEO of the Institute of Directors because I'm passionate about corporate governance. And I don't ever picture myself being a CEO of some other company in my next role.
1: I mean, it's a classic example of opportunities going to find you, clearly, Palmy, no matter where you were hiding at the time. So I find that very interesting. The issue of governance, do you see it as intellectually interesting? Let me just explain where I'm going with this, because it's a field that's actually changed quite a lot over the last sort of 15, 20 years. It's quite intricate, you know. Clever people, well-meaning, moral people can have very different views about some of the intricate issues around governance. Is that part of the attraction, perhaps?
15: Yes, I definitely think so. You know, it can become a very complex area, and there's often even a legal element to it. In fact, people are often surprised that I'm a chartered accountant and not a lawyer, being a corporate governance specialist. And with corporate governance, there's often not easy answers, like people may think or people may want. There's a lot of judgment necessary, and it's also very fast paced. Like, just when you think you're on top of things, there are new changes to the Companies Act recently around remuneration governance or new sustainability reporting standards. And I guess what makes it so interesting to be at an organization like the IODSA is you always feel like you're at the cutting edge of all of these developments. And that's what really keeps the role exciting.
1: Mm. I mean, one of the things that I find so interesting about governance, and I say this as a journalist, I mean, I see myself as a journalist and a complete outsider to it, is we've had companies, usually the example of the first company I think people talk about, the Dutch East India Company in 500 years ago. And 500 years later, but let's just certainly say over the last century, we've had so many companies with so much history between them, and yet we still find it so difficult to run a company properly. I mean, why? Surely we should have cracked it by now.
15: Yeah, I think, you know, you can have as many guidelines, rules, code standards, policies, all these things in place, but companies are inanimate beings at the end of the day, and they require human beings to bring them to life. And this is where I think some of the challenge comes in. And if human beings all had the same level of judgment of right versus wrong, then we'd only need one rule to running a company, and that was do the right thing. That's all we would need, just do the right thing for this company. But we all know that's not the case. And I think every time someone does something wrong, then we want to put a new rule in place to prevent others from doing the same thing. And in the end, we have so many rules, but without accountability and consequences. You might as well have no rules if you don't have accountability and consequences. And I think that's potentially why we see, you know, the corporate challenges and collapses and sagas that we've seen over many years.
1: Mm. Governance seems to be moving quite quickly. I mean, think of all the King reports. You started at King 3. Do you see governance as becoming more complex? I mean, I think companies are perhaps becoming more complex. In some cases, I mean, if you look at the AI companies in the US, they're massive, not in terms necessarily of the people they employ, but in terms of what they're doing, the technology they're working with. Do you see governance as ultimately just becoming more and more complex? Could that complexity ever reach a limit?

0: of legislation in this country. They're trying to juggle stakeholder expectations, and that's changing all the time. And every stakeholder grouping wants something different. They're juggling regulatory pressure, new local and international developments. And I think just the world around us certainly has become more complex. And I think back to my accounting days when I was studying accounting. I don't even know how many IFRS standards there are now, but in my days we had much fewer. And I don't think our accounting was bad because of it. And so, so I do think just everything is just becoming unnecessarily complex.
1: So, I mean, this is going to be such a sort of slightly immature question in a way, but I kind of want to rage and say, where's the morality, you know? All we do is we put in place structures and rules, the complexity, and yet people still behave immorally. They still get away with it, no matter how good their accountants are. I mean, do you ever find that depressing?
0: I do, and I often feel that way. And I think it comes back to what we spoke about earlier around accountability and consequences. I think from the highest levels in our country, if people are seeing people at the top doing the wrong things and getting away with it, where's the incentive for anyone to want to do the right thing? It's almost like we've lost a moral compass as a society. And I don't want to take away from the amazing, wonderful people doing such good things out there in our country. But I think they're doing it in a dysfunctional system that doesn't hold bad people to account. Just in my world of directorship, for example, how many cases of director delinquency do we actually see? So the Companies Act has provisions where someone can be declared delinquent if they've done certain wrong things. And we've seen so few, I can probably count them on one hand in the many years that I've been involved in corporate governance. And oftentimes, when we do see a delinquency case, it's been taken forward by a civil society grouping, like the recent one that I recall was driven by Outer. You know, it's not necessarily taken up by corporate, by shareholders, by regulators, etc., who you know, should be holding people accountable for, and especially holding directors accountable for their behavior on boards.
1: I sometimes wonder, like you know, the examples that people set, and yet we still live in a place where people are kind of lauded and praised based just on how much money they make for themselves and for shareholders. And I mean, obviously, you can't really get around that particular incentive, and maybe that just creates so much scope for that kind of behavior.
0: Yeah, I think oftentimes the system is rewarding the wrong type of behavior, and you know. It's almost like if you don't join that grouping, you actually worse off to some extent. And I mean, we've also seen a number of people trying to speak out against corruption and that sort of thing, and then even losing their lives. And so I think people feel afraid of what might happen if they want to do the right thing and push to do the right thing.
1: Your shapeshifter this evening is Palmi Nathanson. She is with us for a few more moments. She's the CEO at the Institute of Directors in South Africa. Played a very interesting role in corporate governance. It's 12 minutes now to 8 o'clock.
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4: 10 minutes to eight the time. Palmi Nartesans, the CEO at the Institute of Directors in South Africa. Palmi, you were, if I remember correctly, the first person of color to do the job you're doing now. And sometimes I find when I speak to people who've been through much of what you've had to do, they'll tell me that their race and gender became a big factor because they faced prejudice and was a tough thing to overcome, especially with people who were the first, if you know what I mean. And I also understand plenty of people don't like to be known as the first. And I understand that too. Sometimes people will say, actually, it wasn't that surprise. It wasn't that much of an issue at all because there were people who supported me, or I had champions, or the institution actually specifically wanted someone who had a different view, or whatever. And I get really different stories about that. You were one of those people who were a first. Was it a big factor for you?
5: So I personally don't feel like race and gender were a challenge for me in terms of prejudice of any form. In fact, I would say I felt more stereotyped because I tended to always look younger than I actually was. And so people tended to not take me as seriously as at first. And of course, that doesn't last long because all you have to do is sit in a meeting and they soon realize your credibility and your worth. So I wouldn't say challenges related to demographic were a tough thing for me to overcome at all. And in fact, I had the greatest of support from people you probably wouldn't even expect. And so I really think ultimately it's about competence and doing the right thing. You know, we talk in governance about ethical and effective leadership in the King reports. And that's really what I try to model in my career. You know, so being called the first or breaking glass ceilings, as they say, I mean, I'd like to believe that I got this position because I was absolutely suitable and capable to get the position. But of course, also importantly, is looking at it from the perspective of the motivation it can give to others coming after me. You know, seeing that jobs like mine can be for people like them, I think is powerful.
4: I mean, I sometimes think for the firsts, it must be a little bit of a burden. This might be a strange question, but what you do is quite technical. You can either do it or you can't. I could never do it. Okay, so that makes it easy. Could that perhaps have helped? I mean, the moment you would be talking about a subject you know so much about, it's pretty obvious, you know, you should be there.
5: Absolutely. And I think it's a combination of the technical knowledge, so the competence in your area, and then, of course, this big thing of EQ, you know, building relationships, reading the room, communicating, all of those things are actually what's going to make you successful in whichever career you choose to follow.
4: Yeah, such an important point, actually. I have two teenage children, and you referred a little earlier to yours, and I think all parents do this. So I kind of hope all parents do this. We look at the world our children are growing up in and compare it to the world we were growing up in. You can never do that entirely accurately. How do you think the world young people are growing up in now is different to the world you grew up in?
5: Yes, so I have a 20-year-old and a 17-year-old, and the world is totally different to how I grew up in so many ways. And I mean, just a few examples, access to information, for example. There's almost nothing you can't find online and self-learn these days. And I remember, you know, way back when having to spend hours in the library looking through encyclopedias for information, where now information is at our fingertips. And it's probably an advantage for our children. But at the same time, I think there's a disadvantage in that perhaps they don't need to look as hard anymore for what they're looking for. So there's almost this instant gratification at their fingertips. You know, we were resilient and just put in the time because that was what we had to do to find what we were looking for. I also feel there's a lot of pressure on children these days, and this, you know, this need to perform from a very young age. And I feel we've lost something in that kids just can't be kids anymore. You know, we used to spend hours playing outside until the street lights came on type thing. I think standards and expectations have increased so much. I mean, just in our household, we haven't planned weekend outings or activities during the school or university term in years because our kids are just always busy studying or preparing for the following week, the extramurals, the activities. You could say that's a sacrifice worth it because they're both doing well. But I think, you know, in the corporate world, we talk about this corporate rat race and this never-ending feeling of just being pulled in so many directions. And I think what we don't realize is the students of today feel the same. They feel like they're in their own student rat race.
4: Yeah, I mean, I worry a little bit about that too. And then we were talking about AI earlier in the show, and you know, the sort of expert was suggesting that people who have jobs now are fine, but there'll be fewer jobs in the future, and it just makes me even more anxious.
5: Absolutely, but I heard a quote the other day. It said, don't be afraid of AI taking your jobs. Be afraid of people who know how to use AI taking your
4: Yeah.
5: jobs.
4: Very good point. You also have an academic job. You're an associate professor at the University of the Free State. Do you have a particular academic interest that you're sort of following or researching or studying or writing about? I mean, is there a particular aspect, I presume, of governance? Unless you have an interest in archaeology, I wasn't aware of. But do you have a particular academic interest in governance that you're looking at?
5: So I wouldn't say I have any particular interest in academics. You know, I write a lot anyway, but not academic writing. And you would have picked up media releases, etc., sent by the IOD. So I try to write more practical, you know, pieces that people can resonate with and can actually make a difference in governance in the country rather than a lengthy academic thesis. But I was actually approached by the University of the Free State to be a visiting lecturer to their commerce students in corporate governance, and that's how this whole adjunct associate professorship came through. And for me, I saw it from two perspectives. One was for me to get a feel for what's going on at grassroots level in the universities, right? Because these students will be our future workforce and our future directors one day. But secondly, for me, it was also important to give back. And a lot of what students learn at school and university can be very theoretical. So it's hard to even imagine how it works in practice. And so I really try to focus my lectures on the practical examples and linking actual things that they're reading about in the newspaper to governance. And I feel that's what brings corporate governance to life for them. So in terms of academic interest, no, I've often been asked, you know, am I interested in studying further, etc. And I would say, no, that's not for me. I may consider writing a book rather.
4: We've got about 30 seconds left. What do you get to do for fun?
5: So I'm a very creative person, actually. So I enjoy making things, whether it's sewing something for the house, baking sourdough bread, that sort of thing. I actually did a diploma in interior design after I qualified as a
4: Wow.
5: chartered accountant. So I would say I really enjoy the creative side of things, and I wish I had more time for it, actually. But yeah, I think that's a really great balance to having a very serious and demanding role, which, you know, creativity allows you to go outside of the rules to a large extent, color outside the lines. Yeah.
4: And on our last 10 seconds, holidays, are you a beach person, a bush person?
5: Definitely near the ocean. Not necessarily in the ocean, but long walks on the promenade, breathing in the fresh ocean air.
4: Palmi Nadesan, thanks very much indeed for being with us tonight. Really do appreciate the time. The CEO at the Institute of Directors in South Africa, your shapeshifter this evening, an expert on governance, might be worth sending the podcast of this to someone who has a particular interest in governance or is about to become a director for the first time.
3: 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That's how Absa's invested in your story.
4: Well, the U.S. looking a little mixed this evening. The Dow Jones is down 0.17%. The Nasdaq is up 0.71%. The S&P 500 is up 0.47% at the moment. Obviously, inflation expectations driving that in the U.S. We'll be back with you tomorrow. Looking forward to that already with another edition of The Money Show. Aubrey Masango is next. It's 8 o'clock.
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6: Good evening, I'm Maki Molapo. We begin with this development. Former public protector Busisiwe Mkhwebane has been acquitted of the perjury charges against her. The charges rose from a 2019 constitutional court judgment over her Bankcorp Absa Bank report about the mandate of the Reserve Bank. Mkhwebane was found to have given differing versions about her meeting with then-president Jacob Zuma during her investigation into the Reserve Bank. In the magistrate's court, the state made its case and Mkhwebane's lawyers brought a discharge application, which she was granted today. Meanwhile, the Msisiwe Mkhwebane Foundation has welcomed the court's decision, saying today marks a significant moment in a long and difficult legal chapter. The state and defense remain tight-lipped about a plea deal that could pave the way for a triple murder suspect's extradition to the UK. Prosecutors told the Johannesburg Magistrates Court today that negotiations with Ndodana Chuma are still underway. This is despite him having already pleaded guilty to firearm-related South African charges. Chuma is wanted in Britain in connection with the murders of his wife and their two daughters at the family home in London in July. Nkosikhona Malengamnisi has more.
7: The court had been expecting an update today on whether the state had resolved discrepancies in Chuma's plea document, but prosecutors now say the agreement has yet to be finalized. This is despite Chuma having already admitted guilt to firearm and immigration-related offenses, including possession of an unlicensed pistol and ammunition. The expectation was that the plea agreement would be sealed today, provided the state could address the concerns raised over the document. Instead, the two sides appear to have returned to the negotiating table, with prosecutor Davis Mabunda simply telling the court that they need more time to negotiate and finalize the terms of the Section 105 agreement.
8: We did agree with the defense, Your Worship, that the matter may be remanded until the 21st of October, Your Worship.
7: The agreement cannot take effect until it has been considered and accepted by the court. That means Chuma's extradition to Britain remains on hold for now. Nkosikhona Malengamnisi, Eyewitness News.
6: As government attempts to toughen its stance on gender-based violence, civil groups say the president has not promised anything new. Yesterday, Ramaphosa revealed a four-point multidisciplinary plan where several government departments have been roped in. He set deadlines of between 60 to 90 days for each department in municipal governments, but civil groups at the forefront of the fight against GBVF have been skeptical of the president's plan. Khumuso Modise has more.
9: One of the questions asked by civil society groups and NGOs fighting gender-based violence is if there'll be consequence management for ministers and officials who do not meet President Cyril Ramaphosa's timelines. The Not Fit for Purpose campaign's Brenda Madumise says they're frustrated by the president's promises.
10: This is not new what the president said. So this four-point plan is not new. If we take you back to when he announced the emergency response action plan and you look at what most of the departments said they're going to be doing in responding to gender-based violence at that point and at that time.
9: The group has criticized Ramaphosa's approach.
10: It's for performance, right? So we're going to continue to say the right things because people want to hear us saying these things because there's an outrage, there's an outcry.
9: The Not Fit for Purpose campaign has taken Ramaphosa and Parliament to court over the appointment of the National Council of Gender-Based Violence, saying the body has been given no funding and no power to address the scourge. Eyewitness News.
6: And Capitec Bank has announced it set aside funds to supplement customers who may not pay back their loans. The bank says the conflict between the United States and Iran has pushed up inflation and interest rates, placing pressure on households and businesses. The bank has set aside 5.7 billion rand for bad loans in the next 6 months to August. That's 21% more than a year ago. Annelita Fandese has more.
11: Capitec's credit loss ratio, which is the share of loans it expects to lose, rose from 7.3% 7.9 to 8.4%. On personal loans, it went from 8.1 to 9.2%. But the bank says most of that rise is a precaution. It has put extra money aside for losses it expects, but hasn't seen yet. Capitec says its customers are not yet falling behind, with the share of personal loans in arrears or default about the same as a year ago. While the amount owed by clients under debt review has fallen, business customers showed more strain. The loss ratio in business banking rose from 2.1 to 3.4%, mainly because of fast growth in unsecured loans to small businesses. Even so, Capitec's interim profit rose 19% to 9.5 billion rand. Anelita Fandese, Eyewitness News.
6: Gold's trading at $4,150.41 an ounce. The rand at 16.42 to the dollar, at 21.78 to the pound, at 18.61 to the euro. Brent crude oil is at $103.60 a barrel. A look at your weather. A cloudy Thursday in store for Gauteng, becoming partly cloudy tomorrow. Joburg will drop to overnight lows of 8 degrees and peak at highs of 14. Pretoria is at 9 and 16. Vereeniging at 8 and 14 degrees. A cloudy start for the mother city. Otherwise, it's clear skies with moderate northerly winds at a low of 18 and a high of 21 degrees. The top story in Eyewitness News this hour. Former public protector Busisiwe Mkhwebane has been acquitted of the perjury charges against her.

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2: 6 minutes after 8 o'clock and welcome to the show. My name is Aubrey Masango and I'll be with you until midnight this evening. Looking forward to some great conversation as always, and indeed hoping that you'll participate by calling in on 011-883-0702 and of course 021-446-0567 in the first hour as Cape Talk joins us. I'm also available on the WhatsApp line. The number there is 072-702-1702, and also available on the X platform. And my handle there is at Bra Aubrey. Very quickly, I want to tell you what we have on the agenda for you. I'm going to be speaking to Gibbs Business Professor Matsidiso Matibe as we finish, I suppose, our series on Heritage Month, the things that you have inherited from various spaces. And Matsidiso joins us this evening instead of Dr. Frank Magwegwe, who's got some major academic, commitments. He is asking the question, what lessons have you inherited from your own or someone else's mistakes? Now, we look at the financial lessons we inherit from those around us. When we think about our heritage, we often think about food, culture, and history. But another important part of our heritage that is often overlooked is how we handle money. Tonight, we look at the mistakes we have made.
3: Matsidiso, it's a lady. You said.
2: Oh, is it a lady?
3: Yes.
2: Oh my word. My apologies, Matsidiso Matibe is a lady, not a gentleman. My apologies. I will apologize to her. And then in the second hour of the show, Dr. Richie Uchuku, leadership and human transformation expert, joins me in the second hour, and we're talking about the biology of wealth creation. Tonight, we look at the psychology behind our financial decisions and how our brains can influence the way we spend, save, invest, and manage money. Financial decisions are among the most important choices we make, yet they are not always based on logic or financial knowledge. Cognitive biases, overconfidence, personal experience, and our upbringing can help shape the way we respond to financial opportunities and risks. I wonder how that is the biology, the biology of wealth creation. But we are going to be listening to our guest, Dr. Richie Uchuku, in the second hour of the show. And then in the third hour of the show, I'm going to be speaking to Stanley Beckett, author and consultant at Change Creator SA. And tonight we look at our relationship with money and why we don't all relate to it in the same way. For some, money represents security. For others, it means freedom, status, control, or generosity. And for some people, it's simply something they would rather avoid thinking about altogether. Last week, we started exploring the relationship by asking a revealing question. What is the most money you've ever had in your possession at one time? Tonight, we take that conversation a step further by looking at the five main money archetypes. The patterns that can influence how we earn, spend, save, and think about money. More importantly, we ask, which money archetype are you? And what does that mean for the way you live and make financial decisions? We're joined by Stanley Beckett, author and consultant at Change Creator SA, to unpack the five money archetypes and what they reveal about our relationship with money. Then, of course, the final hour is an open line, and we'll reflect upon the conversations we would have had and any other issue that you want to put on the discussion menu. I said to Stephen Grootes when I was throwing forward on his show early on that this is the money show on the Aubrey Masango show. It appears that the main theme of tonight's conversations is money. And I don't know whether this was deliberate by the producers or not, but one thing it does say is that money is important.
3: True.
2: That money is important, and that money, especially in the most difficult moments in any economy, money becomes a major, major conversation. Mm. Having said that, I do want to remind you that we should never forget the person that is responsible for the production of that money. And that's you. And you are not money.
3: Yes.
2: There's more to you than just money. Yes, money is extremely important. But I'm hoping that as we discuss money, as we discuss the archetypes of money, as we discuss the inheritances that you have inherited, as we've discussed in this month of September, even the mistakes that you've learned from, both yours and others, that all of this must be a moment of reflection about you, the person, your values, your ethics, your morals, your principles. Because I've come to understand, Brother Chris, that the conversation about money and how we live with or without it is fundamentally a conversation about us.
3: True.
2: The values we hold, the principles we hold, the ethics and perhaps even the morals we hold.
3: Mm-hmm.
2: And I'm hoping that beyond just the labeling of the three conversations we'll have tonight as to be about money, that you look a little deeper and realize that the conversation is about more. And that the conversation is fundamentally about you.
3: Yeah.
2: Watching the Madlanga Commission today, some of the highlights, and perhaps in tomorrow's show, maybe we'll have a conversation with an expert about what's going on there. But I was looking at the questioning and I suppose the submissions by taxi boss Mr. Joe Ferrari Spagnon, and how once somebody has made a decision about what they believe they are entitled to, all other conversations don't seem to matter.
3: True.
2: I'm listening to Mr. Joe Spagnoni talk about our 30% or my 30%. And he keeps talking about local content. You know, this is the 30% local content. And I believe it's part of the mantra of those who want to get something from various companies that are doing certain businesses in various areas. You've even heard about the 30% demand from what is now known as the construction mafia. And we've heard all sorts of stories about how that has spawned a culture of extortion amongst certain organizations in the country. And clearly you've seen how entitled to this 30%, Mr. Joe Spagnoni is, and how he speaks of that.
3: Mm-hmm.
2: Now, the 30% idea is a fundamentally noble idea that please use 30% of the workforce in the area that that project is being carried out in.
3: Yes.
2: Please, could we make sure that at least 30% of the revenue goes back into the community in which whatever project is at. You see, it makes sense. It's noble, right?
3: Yeah.
2: I've seen how noble ideas, great ideas, ideas that are aimed at trying to deal with the inequity, the inequality of the present because of the past, have been raped by those with unscrupulous, nefarious intentions. And as I was listening to this gentleman's testimony, I realized that we do need to have a conversation about what it is that we think we are entitled to.
3: True.
2: Now, I am a big proponent of affirmative action and, of course, the tools that are required to affirm those that have been previously disadvantaged, excluded from the mainstream economy. I'm a big, big, big proponent of that. In fact, I'm a beneficiary of it in many ways. Affirmative action is not a new concept in South Africa. In fact, we learnt it from those who ran the government before the first democratic elections.
4: Mm-hmm.
2: It was a response in this country to the poor white problem when laws were put in place to make sure that white people were affirmed economically through state intervention in order for them to be protected from the reality of poverty.
4: Yes.
2: And that reality trickled down to all manner of spaces, education, spaces to live in,
4: mm-hmm.
2: Who you could marry, what you could study. All of that was a program that was meant to affirm particularly white people.
4: Yes.
2: And it led, quite frankly, folks, to the greatest crime against humanity called apartheid. It's important that we think hard about the entitlements that we believe we have if they are based on nothing else but quotas and not an insistence that value should be added.
4: Mm-hmm.
2: If taxi bosses and construction mafia bosses believe that they are entitled to 30% of other people's businesses, not because they add value, but simply because they live in a particular area and they are willing to enforce that through criminal means. We should ask ourselves whether that mentality is not reflected in the way that we think sometimes about BEE. And all other affirmative action, noble ideas. Because if we continue down the trajectory of you have to give me 30%, but I am not obliged to add any real value to that economic transaction, I'm afraid we're going to see more extortion.
4: Yeah.
2: And that noble idea will be soiled and vulgarized. So, I'm a huge proponent of BEE, a huge proponent of affirmative action. But I think the time has arrived for us to have some hard conversations about what exactly, beyond the charters, the ABCs of BEE that we all know of, we need to have a conversation about what the character of these noble, important and necessary interventions should be. And it cannot be, if we don't want a repetition of what we've seen in this country before, it cannot be a matter of pure entitlement. Because you would have heard that there was an allusion made in the submissions at the Madlanga Commission that that is akin to BEE. And of course, all the proponents and advocates of BEE said, no, but that's not BEE, that's crime. And I agree. But we need to think about BEE as well and ask ourselves, have we not seen creep into the legitimate BEE project an element of criminal behavior that delegitimizes the very noble ideas that BEE was created for? Then we need to think whether or not it was designed to do so after some time. The number to dial is 011-883-0702. Professor Matsidisi Matibe is my guest, Gibbs Business School professor.
3: Matsidisi.
2: Is it Matsidisi?
3: Mm.
2: M-O-T-S-H-E-D-I-S-I. And then there's, it is Mutsidisi Matibe, professor at the head of department for marketing and management at Gibbs Business School. my sincere apologies to the prof, but I will apologize to her just now.
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5: Financial matters.
2: My guest is Professor Motsidisi Matibe. Prof, have I pronounced your name properly?
6: Yes, you have.
2: My
6: yes,
2: apologies. I have ripped it apart so many times tonight. And I have also attributed onto you maleness, Prof. I'm so sorry. I apologize.
6: Not a problem at all. Kimutsidisi was a sort.
2: Kimutsidisi was a sort.
6: Our...
2: Yeah, thank you, my sister. I appreciate this. So tonight we finally get to the point where we are, I suppose, wrapping up our September series of conversations, and they were mainly centered around what is it that you inherit? What is it that you've inherited from your forebears, just in terms of notions and ideas and beliefs around money? We've come full circle, and you are asking the questions, what lessons have you inherited from your own or someone else's money mistake? Why, Prof? Why are we asking this question today?
6: I guess it's because of what is happening now, Bra Aubrey. First of all, thank you for this evening, and good evening to the listeners as well. I think it's all about what is happening now. I mean, South Africa being the most indebted country, with young people not being employed and so forth. I think that is that. And for me also is learning how to respect money, and taking it in that way that if you respect it, you know how to spend it. But if you don't respect it, then you can just spend without even thinking what's going to happen tomorrow. And yeah, for somebody who grew up in the township of Virginia, in the Free State, I've seen how people will just end their money today and tomorrow it's gone. And now you spend the rest of the month borrowing for the transport and for the money and for the food and so forth. And you earn, your money finishes before you even eat. You even uhola in the food. So, yeah.
2: Yeah. and in many ways, I suppose that is reflective of the notions and beliefs we've inherited about money, whether we are aware of them or not. But the behaviors we exhibit around money, at some level, I imagine, Prof, reflect those beliefs, those notions, those ideas that we've imbibed.
6: I believe so. I would like to agree. Maybe I can just pause there and give a bit of a background of by myself.
2: Yep.
6: For me, I was raised by domestic workers. Both my grandmother and my mom were domestic workers, and we didn't get what we needed. you know, you see kids that you're growing up with, they have what they need, they want this, they get, they want that, they get. For us, it wasn't that. For us, we were three at home, my sister, myself, I'm the middle child, and my late brother. And we had to ask and wait to get something. For instance, if we need shoes, it depends on who needs them the most. And that will be the child who gets the shoes. The rest will wait. And that's how we grew up. And we were explained to us that money is not enough. And we can't afford to have all of you at once getting the shoes. So you'll have to wait. Some Christmas, we would not even get clothes for Christmas on those days. So my grandmother had a sewing machine. So in a Limpopo store.
2: Yes.
6: So I remember one Christmas.
2: Abantu benyoni. Yes.
6: One Christmas, bro, Aubrey, we had I had a tralala with that green cloth Yako Postola as one of my two-step dress, you know.
2: Yes.
6: So that's how we grew up, and no shoes, but it's Christmas, and yeah.
2: So, and my question is going to sound a little provocative, Prof.
6: Mm-hmm.
2: Were there mistakes, or were these the responses, the understandable responses to a difficult situation? In other words, this idea that you have to wait, bro. You know, you can't just spend money anywhere you want. I mean, were those reflective of mistaken ways of dealing with money, or were they just the natural and perhaps even noble response to scarcity of money?
6: I would say I think it applies to all. It depends on how you explain to the children, I think, because in our case it was more of a lesson, but also more of teaching your children that not every time you will get what you want, number one. Number two, money is not always enough in the house. And also learn that with the little that you have, if you save up, then you will get.
2: Mm.
6: And I think it was also the mindset of don't think of going to open an account to get something, but rather wait. Let us save money and we'll get to what you want. I think it was the lesson. And for instance, for me, I think Braobi is, if you explain to the child, why am I not getting it? And the child get to understand. Unlike you saying, outwardly, you're not going to get it now.
2: Yeah.
6: And you're not giving reasons. It's because I say so. It's not enough. And now also raising this child who will go out and get it by any means. But if you explain to the child why, it's also a lesson, but not only a mistake, as you mentioned, but that, the teachings as to this is how life is.
2: Yeah.
6: And even tomorrow, it's going to be like that. And I'm also applying that to my kids today. So, yeah.
2: Are there any mistakes, Prof, that you have inherited from your forebears and perhaps even learned from, and if you're brave enough that you are worried that you continue to perpetuate?
6: Look, as a student, of course, go to university whereby you get those SMSs, so you qualify for this loan, you qualify for that, and you're excited because you have your own first account or clothing account that you don't need. So I've made mistakes opening all those accounts that you didn't need. But growing up, for my parents, they didn't have accounts. They would rather make laybys, and that's what I took from them.
2: Yes.
6: Whereby you make a layby and you pay it off. When you're wearing it, it's yours.
2: Yes.
6: You don't owe anybody, and that is what I took from them. But with regards to accounts, it was just excitement of being a young somebody who has all those SMSs that sound great. And yeah, I learned the hard way because I ended up being blacklisted and so forth. But I read then, I think the lesson from my parents is what made me come out and say, but that's not how they were and that's not how I was raised. So what am I doing now? Yeah. Because I don't think this is what I want to teach my children. And I had to pay off and be cleared, and now I'm okay. So I think one thing, instead of taking a mistake from my parents, I rather took a lesson of stay away from the account.
2: Yes.
6: They're not helpful. And the advantage of having that lay-by is it's also either interest-free when you pay it within time,
2: yes,
6: or you pay less. And you pay, yeah, that's basically that. So you're not spending more than what the product costs, and it's helping you. So, yeah.
2: 011-883-0702. Think back. Some of the mistakes that you have inherited and perhaps learned from, but maybe you even perpetuate. By the way, Professor Len Kona is listening, and he tells me that he's really enjoying your contributions to the show this evening.
6: I really appreciate.
2: And so he's a big friend of the show's. Let me speak to Khotso in Pretoria North. Good evening to you, Khotso.
7: Evening, Prof and Praopre.
2: Yes, good evening to you, Khotso.
7: Yeah, man. Quickly, let me go straight to the issues. To the Prof, ne? We are going to take the Madlanga Commission as our case study this evening. Let's deal with the issue of, BEE. BEE in general. Number one, Prof, can you kindly deal with the issue of...
2: Come on, my brother. Come on.
7: What's happening now? What's wrong?
2: Here's what's happening.
6: Yeah.
2: I think Khotso is responding to my opening remarks about the when we were opening the show. Why don't I promise you this, Khotso? That the first call I take in the first hour, because now you're going to remove us away from the conversation we're having.
7: I thought we were dealing with
2: those were just opening remarks, and it shows that you've been away for a long time. But here's the thing: I'm going to call you in the first 5 minutes of the next hour. And then you can ask the question, because I know that you want to talk about the BEE issue, but that's not the conversation that we're having with Professor Mutsidisi Matiba this evening.
7: Oh, no.
2: All right, so I'm going to ask Londiwe to call you, okay?
6: Right.
2: In the first 5 minutes of the next hour, all right?
7: All right.
2: No, Khotso in Pretoria North. I think that's what Khotso was wanting to do. He wants to ventilate.
6: So,
2: Prof, I want to find out whether most of us have the presence of mind to be able to identify that there are certain things that were mistakes in the past. There were mistakes in the past in terms of our behavior financially or of those that we know and love. I ask that question because when we are close to people, or when it is something that has to do with ourselves, the ability to step back and watch a particular behavior and realize that it is a mistake can be very, very difficult. Because it's you are in it. You understand what I'm trying to say? How is it possible, particularly if it is your mistakes, how do we make people realize and understand that these are mistakes? I'll give you an example. There are certain traditional ways of doing things, and because of the weight of the momentum of tradition, I mean, hundreds of people before you have done this thing, this is our way, and this is how we do things. But when you look at the fundamentals of those decisions, you can see that they are dangerous. They are, in fact, in many ways, the perpetuators of our poverty. The way that we use money for funerals, for example. The way that we use money for makete and such things. And I'm treading very carefully here because people can get very angry. But the consequences of some of those decisions can be dire, can be soul-sucking, right? How do we talk about certain traditional practices? And get everyone.
6: Yes.
2: traditional practices, and I don't want to name them by name because again somebody might get offended. But when you sit down, especially when you are feeling the consequences of those decisions, you realize, oh, yo, I think I got taken up by the momentum of traditional practice. This was not a very good financial decision. How do we develop the rectitude, the presence of mind to be able to say no?
6: Bro Aubrey, it's a very sensitive topic, and yes, some people may not take it the right way. One thing that I do, I speak about black tax.
2: Yeah,
6: and it's one of those mistakes, and somebody. Of course, we have different versions or understanding on what black tax is. And someone would say, but I need to give back, which I respect. But sometimes it's really a burden and it's heavy on the person who's paying this black tax. And sometimes you're asking as to how do we then fix the mistake. It's not always easy because you need to say, the time you decide you're going to say no, enough is enough. It's when you then need to be mindfully and be understanding and make peace with the fact that you're going to be the enemy of the family. And that's what you need to do. For instance, I would be one person who's working, who's supporting everyone in the family, from the sisters, their children, the cousins, and so forth. And at the same time, I'm overly indebted. I can't breathe. I owe the car that I'm driving. Yeah. I have so many loans because now I need to remember we were all raised by the grandmother and we were all you, the one who succeeded. You need to take care of everyone. But Nami, because I want to be accepted in the family, I then support. I don't have a problem with somebody who's supporting the parents. We need to be clear of that. But if I'm going to support the parents, my siblings, their children, and the children's children, that is heavy. And that is the mistake that we are doing, to say it's black tax, it's been happening, so who am I to come and change the narrative? And that's where it's dangerous. Mm-hmm. And I say no. But then when you say no, this is my opinion, you need to be ready and willing for the door to be shut in front of you.
2: Eish, and the doors can shut, Prof. Yo. Kash writes, it says, great context from the prof about her upbringing. Please ask her about the psychology of those who grew up in similar circumstances, but instead were eyeing that first paycheck and just indulged from month to month, I suppose. What's the difference between the two personas, says Kashani?
6: So if I understand, if you grew up from the same scenario, but then when I have cholera, you just, for me, just to live on that, on the next 3 days, which is what research is telling us now. The next 3 to 5 to 4 days, you don't have your salary, you're waiting for the next month. Is that what he's asking?
2: I think that's what he's asking. I think so, because he's riding on the context that you gave about your upbringing. Yeah, your upbringing.
6: Okay. The mindset, Bra Aubrey. I think it's the mindset. There's a story that I know where somebody says they were both raised by alcoholics. And one says, I can't do anything about my life. My dad was an alcoholic.
2: Yeah.
6: And the other one, and then he's also an alcoholic, but the other one became a doctor, a medical doctor. And he says, I turned out to be like this because my dad was an alcoholic. So it's the mindset. And it's the choices that we need to make in life. For instance, I studied with NSFAS. I went to the university. On my honors, I got 4 scholarships. I saved 2. I paid the fees with the 2 and the accommodation. When I finished my honors, I then was able to start my life. I grew up in a shack. And the first thing I did was to buy a 3-piece raka, table, and the first time I had a TV, so bought my
2: mom. A room divider.
6: Oh, you understand? I grew up without those things. And for me, I could have decided, oh my word, Anaspas never had money at all. I worked at ShopRite my whole 3 years, Gistadia, my first degree. And now I have to stay and do my honors full time. You understand? I could have said, Kiloija Chelet, but I saved it. So it's all the mindset and the choices, I guess. Because for me, is if Kiija, then what's going to happen tomorrow? But now that I saved it, and now during my honors, because my first 3 years I was working anyway, my honors, I couldn't stay and be a full-time student. I had to get a job. Then I got a job as a teller at AFSA. Then I'm earning money. I'm still studying. I've got 2 scholarships that I've saved. The third next year when I finished my honors, I had a startup income. And that's how I then made it to where I am today with saving and living on what I have. So it's the mindset and it's also the choice.
2: Oh, 11-883-0702 is the number to dial. And I'm really looking forward to your calls around some of the lessons that you have learned from your mistakes, from your forebears, from your community. Yep. And in fact, have you learned from those mistakes, or do you continue to perpetuate those mistakes? And for me, folks, one of the biggest issues is precisely some of the decisions we make that are contained in the context of tradition. You know, I watched Prof how families with very little means. Very little means will sacrifice, for example, at the graduation of a family member who is leaving a traditional initiation school.
6: Yeah.
2: And the monies that are spent by monies that are not there. So people will beg, borrow, and sometimes steal in order to be able to look like they have it all together. In fact, I was impressed by His Majesty the King of Amanzunza here in Wandebele, who had to rebuke that thing to say, guys, we can't have a situation where some families are going to have helicopters and all sorts of
6: matric
2: things.
6: Matric dens,
2: funeral. I've just come out of a funeral myself in my own family with regards to a tragedy. And the expectations that are put on the family that is bereaved, that is grieving for certain traditional things that must happen. Mm. Urno, every evening, and there must be...
6: People must eat
2: and all of those kinds of things. And these are our things, right? And I look and I say... That causes a major dent, which we sometimes don't even recover from. It messes up relationships. It messes up all sorts of different things. Is there a way of having a sensitive, progressive conversation?

0: tradition and identity. Here's what I know from how I grew up. In when there was a funeral in a family, people would come with food to come batlisa matshidiso.
1: Yes.
0: It wasn't the other way around. So maybe the question would be, when did it change to be the other way around, where ke hlahetswe ke bohloko and I'm the one who's taking care of the people who are coming to matshidisa to comfort me? And I think that is where the conversation needs to start. Then we can say, but if it's tradition, how then do we go back to the people who are bringing matshidiso, are the ones who are supposed to bring something? Because mina, at the end, I need to buy lekase, I need to buy homu, and then I also need to have dikuku, kanjani. And when are you just come and uzo kanje? And if you don't get anything, it's another problem.
1: It's a problem. It's a problem. I'm going to go even further. And I know somebody's going to write to me a long thesis. Yeah, you and your anti-black content. And that's why I'm afraid. I come from these communities, right? And I see what they do to us. I see how relationships, marriages suffer because of bad financial decisions that we made because of the momentum of what we call identity and tradition.
0: Yeah.
1: And I'm saying, hey, can we, if we say that we want to break the cycle of poverty, are we happy to have a conversation that says, to what extent are some of the decisions that we make? Last year, in the festive season, it was recorded that in 1 week, we spent 7 billion. 1 week.
0: Yes.
1: 7 billion rand on booze. Mm. Mm. And you've got to say, wait a second, guys. We're not panicking enough here. 7 billion in 1 week on booze alone. And I know that the response is going to be but it was festive, man. We've had a hard year, and for once we are just taking a time to just relax. And I'm saying, but what are the consequences of it?
0: Yeah, and research shows us, Aubrey, that we are the nation that is less in savings. We lack that mindset, Yahurira Saiva. So that 7 billion is not even from savings. It's what you have, the bonuses and everything could be what happened. And then January comes, Ritete Kobo Mashonisa. And then we're saying, but government doesn't do this for us, but government that. What else are we doing? And again, I know it's another sensitive topic that somebody might say, yeah, but we're not prof because you have it all.
1: Yeah, you're speaking from a position of privilege.
0: Exactly. And I just mentioned now, Kuti, I grew up in a shack with a mother who was a domestic worker. And one thing that I also want to mention is the same mother lost it all because now she then became an alcoholic, that I had to jump in and be the parent. So I did not only grow up in a shack, but I grew up as a child in a child-headed family where I was the head. At the age of 14, I had to go and look for something, for a job, to take care of my young brother. And so that is the context that I grew up in. So I do understand. I've been there. I've lived the life. Hence, I said to you, it's the mindset.
1: O118 883 0702 is the number to dial. Mistakes that we make as individuals, collectively, perhaps, have we learned from them? How hard was it to make a decision that was against the tide, as it were?
0: Hmm.
1: Because, Prof, sometimes it's very difficult to recover from those mistakes, and sometimes they are mistakes that we walk into unwillingly, but we walk into them all the same.
0: Yes, that's
1: correct. When we are told that, I'm already in trouble. Let me just go ahead.
0: Okay. I was going to say, let me just say, for me, another mistake that I learned, I don't drink alcohol.

0: at all.
1: Ah, le bilewani nyana.
0: And at all, even a wine, if I come to your church and silalo is alcohol, I don't take silalo. It's all because my mom was an alcoholic, so every little cent that she would get, she would go and buy alcohol. And for me, the lesson is stay away from alcohol, otherwise you're going to be irresponsible, and your children are going to become parents at a very young age. Not parents of their own children, but parents of my kids. And that is the lesson. So I don't drink.
1: Somebody may argue there, Prof, to say, no, but that's a medical issue. Perhaps that mom had, and you've taken that to safeguard yourself, I suppose, from the irresponsible decisions that come from that. But what I'm trying to say is that that somebody might argue that it's not so much the alcohol itself, but rather the attitudes that we tend to have to alcohol, and
0: how we
1: use it as a narcotic in many ways to numb down certain realities and so forth. So I hear
0: that
1: you.
0: That is true.
1: Yeah.
0: That is true. And from that, that is where I then decided I'm not gonna.
1: Yes.
0: Instead, because now that's where the money went.
1: Yes.
0: And from that, I need to rather channel the money elsewhere.
1: So. One of the things that happened recently, I've graduated, Prof.
0: Congratulations.
1: In the sense that I am now part of the delegation Samakhadi.
0: Yes. Congratulations, Bravo.
1: Thank you. So sometimes I get called and I'm part of the delegation. So one niece of mine was being lobolad and Setswa Makhadi, and in the delegation that we represented were some old ladies, traditional ladies, very traditional, that we had brought back from my relatives in Swaziland, Eswatini. Amaswati Mbamba, proper, yeah, deep, traditional. And now these kids were getting married, or Hunsa Makhadi, but in an urban environment.
0: Yeah.
1: You understand?
0: Mm-hmm.
1: part of the demand from Baholo, from the elders. And Koforumungokasi, I don't know if you understand. There was a demand that there must be a crawl that is built in order for part of the bride price to be two live cows.
0: Where are you going to keep them?
1: Now, that was my question to the elders, to say, well, I hear you. But where do we keep the cows now? And they said, no, this thing cannot happen. It cannot be a legitimate Makhadi or Amalobol unless there are two cows. In the other one, I can't remember what the cows' names are, but these are serious things, you understand. Now, the family of the other people were completely dumbstruck, because they didn't understand whether we are joking. Now, ultimately, in deference to the elders, it was agreed that they were going to buy these two cows. I don't know where we're going to put them. We have to come up with a plan.
0: Good luck.
1: But there's two cows that must now come, and already I'm sensing that there is a rift in the relationship between the two families because of that.
0: Yeah.
1: And I'm saying that those are some of the mistakes that perhaps we need to look at and discuss.
0: Exactly. And it's sad, because sometimes you find, especially in the marriages, as you mentioned, Bra Aubrey, the couple really love each other, but there's not the families, they're not getting into a common ground, and now no wedding. And then what? Because really. And when I wabongwanyana, you need an arm and a leg. Why is it king? And you know, kuti, akere nami, I go and say, Motuaka can afford this much. But nina, you want to show off. Oh, ibi like a professor. Donga.
1: And that's 10,000 more.
0: In the end, we need to leave. Remember now, there's the difference between a wedding and a marriage. And a marriage is a lifetime. Sizophila kanjani. Go by imani, everything went to the family. And I'm not saying that I'm against lobola, as you say. But as I think I agree with you. We need to really revisit and relook. Because let's talk about South Africa, where it's high unemployment, where economy is just on another level, where there are so many issues that really shows guti poverty is still in the rise. So for us to deal with that, we need to relook some of the things that we do, some of our practices that will assist.
1: Let's take a call from DK in Pretoria. Is DK high?
2: Hi, Obs, and hi, Prof.
1: Go ahead, DK.
2: Yes. Okay, there are two things. Yep. First one is that just last week or so, I got a call from a parent who knows me, and their child was going for a matric dance, and then so the guy is requesting me to help with a car for matric dance,
1: hey,
2: and so forth. You know, so I'm, and then so I'm like, oh, okay, wow. So what car are you looking at? And he says, no, like a 4-pipe, latest. You know, like for my Mercedes Benz, and I'm thinking I have none of those. Oh. I have batteries in my life.
0: Oh my word! You
2: know, I'm like, okay. So I was struck, you know. So I said to him, okay, fine, I'll see what I can do. But after I dropped off the call, I said, what kind of pressure have we put ourselves?
1: Exactly.
0: You know,
2: so now this guy has to look for this car, and now he's putting pressure on me to. Look, and I never looked up the prof. I just, like, wow, I was just shocked, to be honest with you, you know?
0: Exactly.
2: So I'm just confirming what you're talking about, that we have allowed ourselves to, you know, to be under this undue pressure from the society. So that's one. Number two, okay, sorry, prof.
0: Mm-hmm. I wanted to say, NDK, if somebody's looking for a Mercedes-Benz, there's Uber Black.
2: Seriously. Yeah, they should have just, okay, but it's in a small town in my hometown. I won't mention its name. So there's number two, one of the things that we need to deal with is the remnants of poverty.
1: Mm.
2: Because with poverty comes rejection.
1: Mm.
2: So now when we sort of start making it, we now want to buy love without realizing. So when you look at how much you spend on sort of buying love, but you're not aware. You think you are being kind. Mm. You think you are being a good person. But later on, something dawns on you that actually, I am buying love. People that are with me are with me because I do things for them. And then you start asking yourself a question, what if I stopped? Will these people still be around me? You know. And by the way, it's an exercise that I've conducted. And there's a lot of people that actually left. And I started taking a trip inside of me to say, actually, you know, like Whitney's song, the greatest love of all is a love for yourself.
1: Come on.
2: But then it actually helps you to make decisions without actually being afraid of who's going to stay and who's going to leave.
0: Mm.
2: And that's my contribution. Thank you.
0: It's that door that I mentioned earlier. It's that door that I mentioned earlier. Be willing, be ready for it to be shut in front of you. So, good decision, DK.
1: I'm going to have a conversation about BEE, Prof.
0: Mm.
1: Along the same lines, to say that we have traditions and practices whose origins are noble and important and quite frankly necessary.
0: Mm.
1: But along the way, something happened that necessitates a moment for us to stop and reflect and review.
0: Yeah.
1: I think that the practices that we have around marriage, funerals, and many other practices that have become tradition over time, as you said, started out in a particular way.
0: Yeah.
1: And somewhere along the line, something happened. And the calling for a review of some of these practices is not a calling for the eradication, but it is a calling for a recalibration.
0: Exactly.
1: A redirection so that we can achieve that which we wanted to achieve in the first place with those practices, I would argue. As we close, Prof, and how do we get in touch with you?
0: Do I give my email? Do I give my...
1: Whatever you're comfortable with.
0: I'm on LinkedIn, Tshidi Mathibe, Facebook. I think LinkedIn, Kimu Tshidi Mathibe, Facebook, Tshidi Mathibe, and that's where I am. And I wanted to say, Bra of Brie, I was in the funeral in Mamelodi. I was never shocked like that. Where you hire the singers, where you hire the society that even sells you a fatuku. I was like,
1: even hire mourners these days, bro. I'm telling you the truth.
0: So, wow, I agree. We really need to review, bro, Aubrey. So thank you for the time, and thank you to the listeners as well. I really appreciate the time. Thank
1: Professor
0: you.
1: Professor Mutsidisi Mathibe, thank you so much. Gibbs Business School Professor and HOD for Marketing Management. Let's take a break. When we come back, Eyewitness News.
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7: Good evening, I'm Maki Malapo. Former public protector Busisiwe Mkhwebane has been acquitted of the perjury charges against her. The charges rose from a 2019 Constitutional Court judgment over her BankCorp Absa Bank report about the mandate of the Reserve Bank. Mkhwebane was found to have given differing versions about her meeting with then-President Jacob Zuma during her investigation into the Reserve Bank. In the Magistrates Court, the state made its case and Mkhwebane's lawyers brought a discharge application, which she was granted today. Meanwhile, the Busisiwe Mkhwebane Foundation has welcomed the court's decision, saying today marks a significant moment in a long and difficult legal chapter. The Madlanga Commission has adjourned public hearings for a month. The commission granted a postponement for alleged crime kingpin Vusmusi Ket Matlala, who was scheduled to testify tomorrow. Matlala was subpoenaed on the 25th of September but couldn't secure legal representation on time. Chairperson Mbuyiseli Madlanga postponed his testimony to December, taking issue with the late subpoena.
8: We simply cannot afford to lose days, not at this stage when everybody gets sick these days and goes to hospital and sometimes even threatened to go to ukuthwasa or training for ukuba isangoma and all those things. So we just cannot afford slippages or day losses.
7: Meanwhile, the commission will proceed with in-camera hearings from Monday owing to sensitive witness testimony. Commission Chairperson Commission spokesperson Jeremy Michaels.
9: The Commission will also, during the month of October, hold a two-day seminar in preparation for the drafting of its final report. Having considered a number of practicalities related to the upcoming local government elections, the Commission will resume its public hearings on the 9th of November.
7: We move to the Western Cape, where Dinuan residents are calling for improved service delivery, warning that poor living conditions pose health and safety risks, particularly for people living with disabilities. The residents raised their concerns at an imbizo hosted by the Deputy Minister of Human Settlements, Tandima Hambehlala, at the area's community hall. Social worker Nomazizi Pasiwe says she works with several residents living with disabilities in Dinuan. She says a lack of service delivery, including formal houses and flooding during winter rains, poses serious risks to people with disabilities who often struggle to protect themselves during emergencies.
10: When it's burning, it's quite a big challenge because it's burning. The shark is burning. You still have to look for your wheelchair, and that's a big problem. I've been through that.
7: Pasiwe urged government to ensure communities receive essential services, especially for people with disabilities.
10: Why can't they bring their resources to the community? Like here, you know that on certain days, there's Department of Home Affairs that is coming. There's a clinic. We used to have mobile clinics for people. Why must they go to the clinics? And they will find when they go there, they stay there the whole day. And it becomes a problem for them to take the taxi to go to the clinic.
7: Staying in the province, British political commentator George Galloway has called on South African citizens to protest the country's sale of coal to Israel. Galloway and British journalist Yvonne Ridley spoke at a briefing in Boerkop today as part of their People Power tour of South Africa. Galloway, who's a former British MP known for his anti-imperialist views, and Ridley, who gained international attention after being held by the Taliban in 2001, are prominent advocates on issues related to Palestine. Carla Peterson has more.
11: British political commentator George Galloway heaped praise on South Africa for instituting legal proceedings against Israel at the International Court of Justice.
12: You can bask, and you should, in the glory of having brought this ICJ case and made the world once again proud of South Africa.
11: However, Galloway lamented the country's sale of 3% of its coal to Israel.
12: That constitutes 27% of Israel's total coal usage. There's no need for you to export that to Israel. It's very hard to justify calling a country genocidal and then selling it coal.
11: Government has meanwhile maintained halting private coal exports to Israel would violate World Trade Organization non-discrimination rules and expose South Africa to international lawsuits. Carlo Peterson, Eyewitness News, Boerkop.
7: And Israeli Prime Minister Benjamin Netanyahu says the pilot who stabbed another pilot on an Israel-bound flight has been arrested and is being questioned by Saudi authorities. The plane was traveling from Dubai to Tel Aviv when it plummeted 5,200 meters in less than 2 minutes before being diverted to Saudi Arabia. Netanyahu says the assailant apparently tried to crash the plane. The BBC reports one passenger said 3 to 5 guys burst into the cockpit and subdued an attacker following passenger screams, while another passenger said they took control of the flight from an assailant with a knife. Meanwhile, two other pilots sitting at the back reportedly came forward to land the plane. An Israeli ambassador says the other pilot is from the UAE. Netanyahu also salutes the heroes who helped stabilize the aircraft, saying they saved many lives and prevented a major disaster. Gold's trading at $4,152.55 an ounce. The rand is at 16.43 to the dollar, at 21.78 to the pound, at 18.61 to the euro. Brent crude oil is at $103.58 a barrel. A look at your weather. A cloudy Thursday in store for Gauteng, becoming partly cloudy tomorrow. Joburg will drop to overnight lows of 8 degrees and peak at highs of 14. Pretoria is at 9 and 16. Vereeniging is at 8, reaching highs of 14 degrees. A cloudy start for the mother city. Otherwise, it's clear skies with moderate northerly winds tomorrow at a low of 18 and a high of 21 degrees. The top story in Eyewitness News at this hour. Former public protector Busisi Mkhwebane has been acquitted of the perjury charges against
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13: in our travel feature for today. We are keeping it local and lekker as we chat about why South Africans need to fall in love with South Africa again. And we're joined by Zahira Variawa, who is an Emmy-nominated SATV presenter, a travel host, and a storyteller. Zahira, welcome to the show. Thank you so much for joining us.
14: Hi, thanks so much for having me.
13: Talk to us about why we need to be falling in love with South Africa again. What is so important about us discovering our own country?
14: Well, I think it's always advice that I love giving. It's that sometimes we really don't need to travel very far. We just need to look a bit closer. We need to peel back the layers of our own onion. I think South Africa, as someone that travels for a living, South Africa is one of the only countries, and I say that with full confidence, the only country in the world that offers the diversity that it does in terms of travel. And I think whether international or domestic, we need to really spend more time discovering it. You know, we need to become more familiar with seeing the magic that we have locally. We need to see the diversity. You know, I've definitely, since living sort of multicultural across multiple countries over the last couple of years, one thing that I've really grown to do is just appreciate home so much more. What we have, I don't think you'll find anywhere else. We just need to all stop, breathe, and understand the stories, the layers, the people, the food. The list goes on, really.
13: And I mean, what would you say we are taking for granted? And I completely agree with you on the first one, is that you literally can come to one country and have an experience of possibly 12 different countries in one. But what are we taking for granted?
14: You know, I think as South Africans and Africans really across the continent, we tend to rely on international audiences, international publications, international storytellers to tell us our story back to us. And then we sit and go, oh, yeah, it's amazing, isn't it? And I think what we need to start doing is really just take ownership of our own stories and our own narratives and start exploring and telling our stories ourselves. Like, let's not wait for an international blogger or journalist to tell us how amazing the Karoo is or Mpumalanga is. Let's go out and explore it and see that natural beauty and meet the people and taste the food that's popular in that part of the country and really just do the miles ourselves and then tell those stories ourselves as well, so that we're not just taking someone else's word in our own country, but we're owning that narrative. And I think if you have to say, what do we take for granted? I think it's everything we have at home.
13: And when we think about heritage, I mean, we were talking about that last week. People think about historical sites and monuments, but I think we can all agree that heritage is pretty much broader than that.
14: Yeah, look, as South Africans, I think for us, again, I'd say we're one of the most unique countries in the world, and that our heritage doesn't sit in the past. We create it every day in the color, the stories, the food. Sitting in the middle of the desert, miles and miles away from home, in a sea of springbok jumpers. And that's really what we are. We were eating boerewors rolls. We were having malva pudding. We were dancing to South African music, enjoying our sport. And that's what we're all about. We're about communities. We're about that regenerative heritage that's being created every single day. And it's not really what our grandparents did that we try and carry on as culture. It's what we do, and it's what each generation that's coming up will do. And tourism, and that's where the lovely link between heritage and tourism works, is tourism is the vehicle. It's the vehicle that allows us to tell all those stories and share those journeys with everybody.
13: And when we think about the fact that traveling within South Africa can change the way we see our own country. I mean, we are immersed in news, and there are ways that we constantly feel like, oh my gosh, it is just a struggle and suffering and all these bad things. What is that other side that we can get to see?
14: Again, I'm going to say, being a South African that's got one foot at home and one foot everywhere else, it really gives me a very unique perspective. So yes, you get all the negative media and you see all the negative narrative that's around. But I think it's a willingness. It's a choice. Like everything in life, we've got to choose to not see the negativity. And really, travel allows us to do that. When we step out, when we explore, we challenge the assumptions, we challenge the headlines that we all have seen too often. And we can then retell those stories and focus on the positives. I think South Africans need to be championing our own stories at the moment, particularly the positive ones.
13: And then in terms of, you know, finances, we will sometimes get people saying that going to Cape Town is the same as going to Thailand, for example. What would you say to those people that share those frustrations about the money and the costs?
14: My first response to something like that is South Africa is so much more than Cape Town. You know, tourism is what is going to keep our ecosystem within the country alive. It's what supports in between international tourist seasons. We really need to think about, you know, the farmers, the artists, the guides, everyone involved in the tourism ecosystem. And I mean, don't even do it because you're trying to keep an industry alive. Do it because you really want to explore some of your own country that's in your backyard. And yes, places like Cape Town may be expensive, but our country has so much more to offer. You know, go into a little dorpy and spend a weekend at a local B&B, taste the food, eat the local cafes. There is so much to see locally, and we really need to be keeping those dollars and rands local to grow that industry, which has so much opportunity.
13: And your final thoughts for all the listeners today?
14: Travel, travel, travel. It's the one thing that teaches you tolerance, patience, love, and interest in other people. And I think the world needs a lot more of all of that. And when you are traveling, start local first. Spend your love, money, time at home before jumping on a plane to go anywhere else.
13: There's a message from Dean the East Rand who says, I so fully agree with your guest. We are really spoiled for choice in our beloved country. I often take drives all around and can attest to such beauty you find here. I always carry our South African map wherever and whenever I do travel, and I just get lost in the land, and I do this intentionally and randomly. Thank you for that motivation, D, in the East Rand.
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16: Have you ever thought about someone and boom, they actually call you? Or you had a coincidence so perfect that it felt like the universe was sending you a message? Well, neuroscientist Dr. Tara Swart believes that these moments aren't just random. They could be powerful signals guiding us through life. In her groundbreaking new book, she blends science with real life stories to show how tuning into our intuition can unlock better decision making, purpose, and possibility. So we sat down with her for a fascinating pre-recorded interview to explore how neuroscience and a touch of wonder can change the way we live and actually lead. And Tara Swart, Dr. Swart, is actually a leading British neuroscientist. So we discussed her upcoming book, The Signs, The New Signs of How to Trust Your Instincts, which is set to be released in South Africa. I began by asking her to provide insight into what her book has to offer.
17: So this book starts on the fact that I lost my husband to leukemia 4 years ago. And we met later in life, so we really cherished each other. And it was just, you know, a horrific, devastating loss. And everything that I'd lived my life by before, like manifestation and visualization and love and abundance, just didn't feel like it was going to help me get through my grief. So I had to find another way. And my husband's name was Robin. And the first thing that happened was I just started seeing robins in the garden all the time, like every time I went to the window. And I noticed it, but I didn't really know if it meant anything. And then a few people told me that when they'd lost someone that they loved, they had received signs, and some of them had visited mediums. So I kind of investigated this, and I ended up thinking, if it's possible to have communication with someone that's passed, then I should be able to do it myself, because I'm all about optimizing my brain. And, you know, surely it's the bond with the person that creates these signs. So I just started asking for signs. I started asking questions and like sort of waiting for answers. And the journey I went on was pretty incredible.
16: Mm-hmm.
17: And as a neuroscientist and a former psychiatrist, I also was able to step back and sort of observe what was going on, like what was going on in my brain in grief, what was going on in terms of being able to expand my consciousness and receive signs. So basically, you know, I'm very private, so I was never going to share my personal life until I learned something that I just thought would help so many people, and that's why I wrote the book.
16: Mm-hmm. As a neuroscience expert, as someone who specializes in psychiatry, I'm sure if you were still a psychiatrist and someone came into your office and said, this is what I have experienced, I'm able to somehow communicate, ask questions, get answers with my late husband, I mean, your reaction would completely be different, wouldn't it?
17: Yeah, I mean, I actually, one of the ways that I receive messages is, it's mostly through signs, but one is that I receive thoughts in my head that I know aren't mine. And that's actually a term in psychiatry called thought insertion.
16: Mm.
17: So obviously as a psychiatrist, I did check that I didn't have any other symptoms that might be in that kind of area. And I think if it was just me saying this, that wouldn't be very compelling. But I started to share this story with my closest people, and then actually more widely, just to see like how people would react. And pretty much everyone that I spoke to had a similar story of feeling a presence, or, you know, receiving song lyrics that were like, they felt were very much a message from someone that they've lost, or kind of seeing repeated numbers. And I mean, you mentioned my episode on Diary of a CEO.
16: Mm.
17: Since that came out, we've literally received hundreds, if not thousands, of messages on my website, direct messages on social media, and emails from people saying that what they heard me say validated their own experience and made them feel like they weren't going crazy.
16: So you did ask yourself, like, whether you were perhaps psychotic or manic, or, and you made sure that you were not clinically depressed during that time. So what kind of scientific evidence, if at all, have you been able to produce based on the experiences that you have had?
17: Yeah, so the way that I like to work anyway is to, if there's something in modern science that can't explain the way that our brain works, or, you know, something to do with the way that we think, then I always look back at evolution to try to explain it. Mm. And so for this book, I took a deep dive into ancient wisdom. And so, for example, you know, in many African cultures, there is ancestor worship and there is communication with the spirits of people that have passed. So I think it's very arrogant of us to think that as the most modern humans, we know more than any other human ever knew before. And actually, the materialist view that all of our thoughts and emotions and senses only emerge from physical matter, it is quite a recently accepted fact, and it can't be proven or disproven. And up until fairly recently, there was this dualist view, which was that the mind and the body or spirit can exist separately. So I looked into dualism and materialism and, you know, sort of made the arguments for and against. I've presented some modern neuroscience, for example, from Professor Donald Hoffman, that says the construct that space-time is the basis of the universe cannot be proven or disproven. He suggests that consciousness could be the basis of how the universe works. Professor David Eagleman at Stanford says this idea that the brain is like a radio that can receive signals can't be proven, but it categorically can't be disproven. So I think, you know, as scientists, we're meant to be curious and open-minded. We're not just meant to accept things as they are, because otherwise we'd never make progress.
16: Mm.
17: So I also looked into the research on near-death experiences. And when people are on the border of life and death, it's called terminal lucidity. And both of those phenomena support the fact that the mind can exist independently of a healthy functioning brain. So yeah, it's just been so interesting to sort of, you know, make these questions.
16: Mm. What you're then suggesting to us would then be that as humans, we are capable of so much more. So why do our brains then filter these capabilities? Is it so that we can exist in this material world?
17: Yeah, exactly. You took the words out of my mouth. So Professor Bruce Grayson, he's got about 5,000 meticulously documented cases of near-death experiences, has suggested that the brain has to filter the mind down for us to exist in this material plane, as you said. And so there's something called low latent inhibition, which is to do with how tight the filtering of information into our brain and mind is. And in an area of research called neuroaesthetics, which I'll actually be speaking about at the Mind Matters and the Thrive Summits, which is to do with creativity in the brain, we see that there's a big overlap between psychopathology, so things like schizophrenia and depression, and creativity. And if you've got a high IQ and a good working memory and you're able to think flexibly, then that can be a very positive thing. And one of the factors that contributes to that is hyperconnectivity in the brain. So like lots of different parts of the brain firing at the same time and being, you know, communicating with each other. That also means that you can make connections in the outside world and see patterns that not everybody can. And the low latent inhibition is a loosening of that filter around the brain. So obviously, you know, if that goes too far, that can be a psychological crisis for someone. But if it's just expanding your consciousness, then it could mean that you're capable of some mental activities that you don't think you are. And I started the book with a chapter on senses, just to demonstrate that we are capable of so much more than we think, because most people think we've got five senses. But in a literature review that I did over a year, I've made a table in the book of 34 senses that most of us aren't aware of.
16: And practically speaking, because you've shared some of these experiences that you've had and the communication you had with your husband, can you share some of the signs that you got from your husband? Maybe two examples of when you actually asked certain things and there was a response, you know, you were presented with exactly what you asked for.
17: Yeah, so I think there's a common phrase in the UK anyway, that robins appear when loved ones are near. So in the book, I've shared stories from other people who I don't know very well at all, who have also seen robins as a sign from someone that they've lost. But for me, it's more meaningful because my husband's name was Robin. So often I'll just say, you know, I need to know that you're still around, and then I'll see a robin. And sometimes I would hear one but not be able to see it, and that would give me a sense of, I can't see you, but I know that you're there. And then with numbers, I would ask for to see specific numbers at certain times, and it would either be a door number or it would show up on my phone. Like, his birthday was September 21st, so I see 2109 on my phone all the time. For example, I never see my own birthday on my phone. And then I had dedicated in my first book to him as my husband, my best friend, and my twin flame, which is kind of like a soulmate. And the number for twin flames is 11. And a lot of people have the tattoo 1111, or they have a necklace 1111, or they see it on their phone. Mm-hmm. So I saw a lot of that. And then I didn't ask for this, but I kept seeing the number 44, and I didn't know what it meant. So I looked it up, and it said, if you repeatedly see 44 or 444, it means that your angels are protecting you and guiding you, and you're on the right path. So, you know, for me, navigating grief, it was hard to know, you know, if I was on the right path, when, if, you know, if it would ever end, if it would ever get better, if I was doing the right things. So that really helped. And then I've had some absolutely extraordinary times where his initials RB or the letters RBN have shown up on a car registration plate. Or
16: what do you say to someone who argues, well, maybe those are just coincidences?
17: Yeah, I mean, if we look at the research of Carl Jung, the psychologist, he said that there are some coincidences that can't be written off as coincidence, and they're synchronicities or serendipities. And so his, you know, his research is very old. I think, you know, I've only given you a few examples. I have so many, but they're too many to be coincidence. And like I said, I'm not the only person telling this story. There are so many people that have experienced this. But again, you know, I've been very clear in the book that it's using your intuition to interpret what this means to you that matters. Whether it's coincidence or, you know, you can't prove it, but it's a sign from your lost loved one, doesn't actually matter in terms of the comfort and the guidance and the joy that it can bring you. So it's a decision about how you live your life. You can choose to filter those things out and carry on, you know, existing very much in the material plane, or you can cultivate your art of noticing things like beauty and nature or architecture, and then just see what else comes to you and see what you think it means and whether that's the way you choose to live your life.
16: So fascinating. So you can listen to that full interview with Dr. Tara Swart on Prime Media Plus, or go check out the podcast. But yeah, this is a leading neuroscientist who says, I've got research to actually prove that it's possible for us as humans to somehow communicate with the dead or receive signs and communicate with them in some way. And as I said earlier, this is of course not a completely new phenomena for us, especially as Africans. There are people also who go to mediums, but I'm just interested that it's being explored at this level by neuroscientists.
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18: We're talking about atopic eczema. What is atopic eczema? What happens when your skin simply refuses to let you live your best life? Joining us now is a familiar voice. She's a biomedical scientist. She's the founder of Biomedical Emporium Skincare. Dr. Judy Pretorius joins us. Dr. Pretorius, good to have you on the show. Thank you so much for your time, doctor. So before we get into specifically atopic eczema, maybe let's start here. When we speak about eczema, what exactly is happening to the skin? What is eczema?
0: Well, atopic eczema, you will find that many people also refer to it as atopic dermatitis. So this is typically when you get a rash or a flare-up on the skin. It can happen on the hands, it can happen on the face, the elbows, the knees, even behind the knees as well, or the folds of the arms and the folds of the legs, etc. But more specifically, it's very dry, it's very itchy, it's very irritated, and it's very, very inflamed. Some people even think they are busy having an allergic reaction, but it's usually a very dry, itchy, irritated patch on the skin. And mostly people struggle with it on top of the eyelids and, you know, between the fingers, etc. So very dry, very inflamed, very itchy and irritated.
18: And you mentioned specific parts of the body, Professor, that seemingly are, you know, the places where it most occurs. So hands, face, elbows, behind the knees, the folds. What is it about those particular places that make them so, I guess, vulnerable or susceptible to dermatitis?
0: Well, one of the biggest reasons is if we go look at the thickness of the skin. You know, if we look at the thickness of the skin behind the heels, it's quite thick. You know, it's around about 2 millimeters, even 3 millimeters in some cases. Mm-hmm. And, you know, certain other areas like the eyelids, we're looking at around about 1 millimeter in thickness. So it's usually where the skin is very soft and vulnerable to irritants and stimulants. And perhaps even when you perspire in these particular areas, even your own sweat can be an irritant or a stimulator that can aggravate these areas. So it's areas where the skin is the most vulnerable and the most susceptible to some of these inflammatory markers that can trigger it.
18: Mm-hmm. And so usually, and I was just reading ahead of our conversation, that the way in which it, I guess, on fairer skins might look is red, dry, and itchy. If you have a darker skin like I do, does it look a little bit different? Because darker skins very seldom go red. So what would it likely look like on a darker skin tone?
0: So typically, yes, on skin of color, because that's what they call it in the dermatology textbooks, it's usually more a grayish and sometimes more a darker complexion type of indifference on the skin. But what you definitely see in all the skin types is the sometimes even the flakiness, the dryness. That's very announced, very pronounced, and it's very visible to the eye to see as well.
18: And doctor, what do we understand as being, as causing this? It also sounds like it's something that can flare up. So for some people, seasonal changes might trigger it. What do we understand as being the cause? And as a result, then the things that trigger, I guess, a flare up.
0: Okay, well, I would like to share a very interesting fact. There's a term that is referred to the skin and brain axis. And listen to this now. When you were formed in your mother's womb, your brain and your
19: skin was formed from the exact same material called the ectoderm. And this is one of the reasons why the human skin is also mostly referred to as the external brain. Now, because the brain is connected to your endocrine system, in other words, your hormones, it's also connected to your nervous system. So emotionally, when you experience certain emotions that trigger something in your brain, the chances are very likely that it's going to express on the human skin. So one of the first things that we actually see is when people experience anxiety or maybe they are stressed, the chances are very likely that it's going to have an impact on your overall immunity. So your systemic immunity is going to start to decrease, and then you're going to see some of these expression on the skin. And we typically see it when people go in a season, in a time, such as exam periods, etc., where anxiety levels are quite high, and then they get an expression of eczema. The second thing is that definitely a very, very weak immunity. Some of us just have a very, very weak immune system, and the moment that immunity levels, you know, drop so much, we typically see that people have a flare-up of eczema. And then most importantly as well, you will not believe me, but I've seen it so many times, people who sometimes don't even feel that they are anxious, but they still get this atopic breakouts, are usually because of the fact that, you know, they lack particular ingredients sometimes in skincare that they don't have. In other words, they either don't have any particular skincare, or they just need some ingredients like ceramides or peptides and so forth to help occlude the skin, provide more moisture to the skin, to, you know, aid that the skin doesn't dry out to such an extent that it will trigger a flare-up. So if we were to do, and I'm not saying in all the cases, but it is interesting, if we were to do vitamin D analysis on individuals with eczema, some chances are very likely that they are vitamin D deficient. So it's never a bad idea to go and supplement on a good vitamin D as well.
18: Mm-hmm. And so if stress and anxiety play a role because of this like skin-brain axis and the skin being part of, you know, being formed from the same stuff that the brain is, could, if you're someone that struggles with sleep, for instance, could that be one of the things that affects adults that have atopic eczema? Because often insomnia is this kind of physical manifestation of stress and anxiety or some kind of, disruption in your normal routine.
19: Yes, absolutely. You've heard before where people say you are wearing your skin. So the moment you start seeing that if something is systemically not, you know, how it should be, it's most likely that you're going to see it on the human skin. I mean, most diseases that people struggle with have some form of an expression on the skin, like endometriosis, you know, dark circles around the eyes, lupus, diabetes. All of these diseases have some form of a skin expression that medical practitioners look out for. And the same when we talk about the eczema and the atopic dermatitis. Yes, if there is a lack of sleep, even a lack of moderate exercise, and there's a struggle or obstruction to for your circulatory system to deliver nutrition to the skin and oxygen to the skin, you know, immediately the skin is going to struggle. And Gooks, I need to tell you this because this is very interesting. There was a study done where they had a look at babies that were born naturally versus babies that were born versus cesarean section. Mm-hmm. Now, I don't know whether people have heard of the term skin-to-skin contact. You yes. may have seen, you know, when a mother gives birth to a child, immediately that child is brought to her chest, and there's a transfer of what we call from one skin to another skin of microbiome. In other words, healthy skin, probiotic, if you will. But what happens when a mother gives birth to a child? That baby is naturally, a natural birth, is usually covered with what we call vaginal microbiome, so probiotic, that covers the skin, and that baby even swallows a little bit of it, so it goes down to the ingestion system for more probiotic, you know, to start populating the gut with a good probiotic, mm-hmm. and that immediately boosts their immunity. So babies that were born by means of cesarean section are not covered with this particular microbiome. Mm-hmm. And the study was even done to say, but look, babies, a majority of the babies that were born by means of cesarean section versus those that were born by means of natural birth, these babies ultimately ended up with more vulnerability toward this atopic dermatitis or this atopic eczema. So just goes to show this is such a dynamic, diverse situation. It's not just denoted to anxiety and stress or a lack of sleep, but even with the probiotic of your skin, if that is compromised by means of where we live, you know, do we live in an environment where the pollutions, you know, is very, very high? Do we, even the lack of good skincare, and that's why I mentioned that early, even that can be one of the reasons why people struggle with some of this, you know, atopic dermatitis or atopic eczema.
18: Yeah. And so, doctor, if someone has eczema, it often feels like dry skin. So if they start putting a lot of moisture on it, so maybe using oils or richer moisturizers, will that be enough to sort out the condition? Or do you need to get, are there specific products you need to be treating something like atopic dermatitis?
19: Well, the first rule of thumb is that the human skin does not like any products that contains fragrances, colorants, artificial dyes, these type of things, or even the wrong preservatives. So we definitely are looking for a product that can occlude the skin and keep the skin very moist. So listeners can be on the lookout for a product that contains a lot of urea. We typically want to see anything between 5 to 10% urea. And even if something is listed on the container that says it contains ceramides and peptides and so forth, even better. But definitely no fragrances or colorants and these type of things. But if it really gets out of hand, and sometimes it really does, it spreads, especially when we then do become anxious because of the fact that we see this flare-up, then most medical practitioners will most likely prescribe a corticosteroid. The only issue with that is it will help, it will, you know, subside, and when it comes back, we shouldn't just always go to the corticosteroids, because long-term use is usually not advisable. If long-term use, you know, people struggle, it thins the epidermal layer, the outer layer of the skin, it makes it sensitive to touch, and very long-term use can even lead to blindness. So we'd like to minimize, you know, the scripted type of pharmaceutical ingredients and try to, you know, use the products that we can buy over the counter, which takes longer for healing to take place, yes, but, you know, long-term, it's going to be best for you.
18: Is this particular type of eczema, is it chronic, doctor? Can I get it cured, or is it just the kind of thing I'm going to have to live with and manage for the rest of my life?
19: No, it can be quite chronic. I must say, I've seen cases where, you know, it's literally the face, the scalp is covered, even in the genital areas, you know, are covered. So many people actually have to go make use of certain nebulizers, inhaling type of corticosteroids. It can really, really, really be chronic. But what's usually done with these individuals, they are then scripted with very high concentrations of vitamin D, typically 50,000 IUs per week. They also have to go for the respective injectables in terms of the vitamin B3, B6, B12 injections. And usually the type of ointment that they need to apply on their skin has a very high concentration in zinc. So yes, it can be chronic, but we want to prevent that it goes into that chronic direction, because to treat that
0: is very intense, usually a high concentration of these corticosteroids. It can settle down, but we don't want that intensity levels of treating atopic dermatitis.
18: And so in children, is there a different approach for kids? So I imagine, you know, something like you were saying, in some instances you may prescribe or a steroid might be prescribed, but even for adults, long-term or repeated use isn't ideal. If you have a child that has atopic eczema, what is generally the course of treatment for them?
0: Well, my first choice, because we get to see many kids and you can see the parents are, you know, they are worried. They are really worried because the kids cannot help, you know, scratching these particular areas. And sometimes once they scratch, the skin tears and breaks and bleeds and it forms

0: wounds. And once you actually apply this particular nappy cream at this high viscosity onto the kid's skin, especially, you know, behind in the folds of the legs and the folds of the arms and the elbows and so forth, and you even wrap it, if they're even willing that you wrap it with a type of bandage or close it with a plaster during the night while they sleep, then you know they're not going to scratch. And that zinc is also not going to burn their skin. It's not going to cause a tingling sensation for them to even cry. Mm-hmm. So it will calm all the inflammation down on the skin. And if you do this at least twice a day, especially in the beginning when it's quite bad, I promise you, you will get a breakthrough. And my advice with those kids is definitely get them on a vitamin D supplement, the oil. So they're not necessarily going to drink a capsule, but you get an oil version of vitamin D supplement that you can put, you know, under the tongue or on top of the tongue. Doesn't matter. It doesn't taste bad, but the moment that you get that supplement, you will start to see a difference about after 2 weeks.
1: Yeah. And with regards to the vitamin D, are there any other supplements that you need to take? So, for instance, I take iron, and to help my body absorb the iron, I also take vitamin C. With the vitamin D, can you just take it on its own, or is there something else you need to be pairing it with for better absorption or better efficacy of the vitamin D?
0: Well, I would definitely also prefer that people, you know, supplement on the B3, the B6, and the B12, because the vitamin B complex is one of those vitamins that has a very direct impact on the human skin. For instance, if you have these tears in the corner of your mouth, then that also is a vitamin B, you know, deficiency. And the moment we supplement on the vitamin B, and there are so many good vitamin supplements out there, vitamin B, especially for kids, that can be taken with the vitamin D, you know, that's going to be so great. But I'd like to also make a comment about vitamin D. Vitamin D is not just a normal vitamin. It's actually, if you look at the structure of vitamin D, it looks like a hormone, you know. So think of estrogen, think of progesterone and testosterone. It has a very hormone-like structure. So it fulfills the function of, like, hormone. So in other words, if the vitamin D levels are low, then there will be some of hormonal, other hormonal imbalances or insufficiencies as well. And this is why I would say never ever underestimate the importance of vitamin D for all skin tones and types, because it makes the skin healthier. It's even good for anti-aging purposes. It makes the skin more robust. And yes, the other vitamins that I will use along with that will be vitamin B3, B6, and B12.
1: Doctor, as always, it's a great pleasure having you on the show. Thank you so much for your time.
0: Thank you. It was a great pleasure.
1: That is Dr. Judy Pretorius. She's a biomedical scientist and the founder of the Biomedical Emporium Skincare, joining us for our Healthy Living Conversation.
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4: Last time I spoke to Hila on our show, we discussed the impact of sugary drinks on South Africans and whether the sugar tax is truly changing consumer behavior. But beyond sugar, a bigger question, I think, remains. How do we help ourselves make healthier food and drink choices? In the US, the Food and Drug Administration is working on new rules that would determine which products can carry a healthy label. There's, of course, issues with the United States administration at the moment, so there's a pending regulatory freeze on the Food and Drug Administration, but that aside, it raises a conversation of, can we really define what's healthy, especially when what's considered healthy seems to change from one season to the next? Susan, more about general guidelines to steer us in the right direction. Petronel Kruger is the Hila Programs Manager. Petronel, really appreciate your time. How do you make a decision on what is considered healthy? You in the grocery store, there's a deli section with sandwiches and wraps and all sorts of things. How do you determine what is generally considered healthy?
5: Thank you so much for having me, Anna Touch. That's

0: Such a great question, and you asked, it seems like the science changes from year to year, but a really good rule of thumb for anyone to determine whether or not something is healthy is to go for food that is as close to its original form as possible. So we call that minimally processed. So if you want to know if your meal is healthy, if you can identify the things you put in it and it still is in its original form, so you put the tomato in it and you make it at home and you can see that this is in fact a piece of spaghetti that you're adding, it's very likely that you are engaging in what is called clean eating by dietitians, but also that those minimally processed foods are deemed healthy because it doesn't contain industrial additives. So all of the things we're really worried about right now when it comes to things like increased cancer risk, added sugars, which lead to things like diabetes, added salts, which leads to high blood pressure, can generally be avoided if you try and go for your basic products, your fruit and veg, your dairies, and try and avoid things which comes in packages, which unfortunately sometimes is all of those eye-catching delicious things. But it's also those eye-catching delicious things are eye-catching and delicious on purpose, and they contain all kinds of terrible goodies that make them taste really good in the short term, but in the long term is incredibly bad for you.
1: Would specifically labeling something else healthy change consumer attitude and behavior? Because the reality is, many of us make decisions knowing full well that it comes with a particular risk. People participate in certain behaviors knowing particularly it comes with a risk, but we do it anyway. People know that a highly processed quick meal comes with a certain level of risk, but it's cheaper, it's affordable, and it is easy to make because we have very, very busy lives, and there's not enough time to put on a complete, full, healthy, balanced meal with hungry children because I just got home at 6 o'clock because I have a very, very busy job, just picked up the kids from school. We make decisions knowing full well the risks and consequences.
0: It's sort of a 50-50 to this issue. So you're 100% correct. A lot of the things that we have in our diet is because of sort of social and structural issues, right? And that sounds very nebulous, but we buy what's in the supermarket close to our house. If you're someone who has a long commute, like you just said, you tend to go for easier to access foods because you do have kids at home and you need to put foods on their plates immediately. If you have load shedding, you're less likely to buy fresh produce because it will be difficult to store. But at the same time, I will challenge, I think a lot of people don't necessarily know about some of the hidden ill health effects in some of the foods we consume. For example, in our work, we see a lot of people believe that fruit juices are, in fact, a really healthy addition to a child specifically's diet. And fruit juices are incredibly high in sugar and oftentimes contains more than the entire recommended dietary allocation of sugar for a child's diet. So it's a to and fro here. We have to play around a bit with it. There's a lot of things that you don't necessarily understand. And one of the things that's really confusing for consumers is health claims. So a lot of goods would say things like, have 30 nutrients in this delicious breakfast cereal, start your child's day the right way. But when you actually look at what's contained, it contains a lot of really bad goodies. So it's a bit of one and a bit of the other.
1: You're right. I have in front of me, and I've taken to bringing in a bottle of juice into the studio with me, and I have a 100% fruit juice blend here, with ingredients reconstructed fruit juice concentrate, flavorings, preservatives, potassium sorbate, sodium benzoate, acidity regulator, anti-foaming agent. A product like this is more likely to be declared healthy, especially if I'm weighing it up with another beverage. And we also have these store programs that says if you buy something healthier, you'll get points to this particular program. Would a label on this particular juice bottle say, well, maybe bit healthier than a sugary drink like a soda. But if you look at the ingredients, pay close attention to what actually is in this bottle.
0: So labeling is very important. Health labels and endorsement labels are a bit tricky because oftentimes companies use it to game the system. So there are a bunch of health labels in different countries, or what we call traffic light labels, that try and tell you if something's bad but also if it's good. So, for example, in France, they have something called Nutri-Score, which operates almost like a robot system, a traffic light system with red, orange, and green. The problem with some of those labels is that it would often assess a certain group of nutrients. So it will, let's say that this is a drink that is really low in sugar, maybe, but then it doesn't take into consideration that there might be some additional bad things that's added to the product. So also what they do with cereals is oftentimes the way in which we do that calculation, if it's healthy or not, is fibers taken into consideration, which is important. But then companies would add a lot of fiber to their product, but they not reduce the sugar. So what really is the trend right now, and which has been shown in South America and a bunch of countries, but it was piloted in Chile to work, is what's called warning labels. So to do the opposite, to put labels on things that we know has issues. So it would be a warning label that says, just look at this product. It might contain too much sugar. You should be aware of this, especially if you have a sugar-related disease. This might be too much salt. This might contain artificial sweetener. And that's worked really well. And we actually have draft regulations of the Department of Health we have to be part.
1: Petronel Kruger, really appreciate your time. Healer programs.
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1: Good evening, I'm Mikey Mulapo. Finance Minister Enoch Odongwana has placed the blame for not blacklisting at least 500 companies named by the Special Investigating Unit on the affected state entities. This includes major parastatals, Eskom and Transnet, as well as the Umgeni Water Board. Odongwana told Parliament today his hands are tied and he can only impose restrictions if a state entity that was defrauded by a corrupt supplier requests his intervention. But MPs say it's shameful that taxpayers' money continues to be wasted on companies fingered in corruption. Lindsay Dentlinger has more.
2: A year ago, the presidency referred 509 cases highlighted in SIU reports to the National Treasury for blacklisting, but only 18 have been added to the database. Answering questions in the National Assembly, Minister Enoch Godongwana says he has to follow a process which includes state entities notifying the Treasury.
3: In the absence of a formal request from an organ of state, National Treasury cannot independently restrict a supplier.
2: Action SA's Alan Beasley said blacklisting within the state appeared to be a farce. Godongwana has pledged to take the matter further.
3: I will evaluate in the light of the submission by the member what legal options are open to National Treasury in the event of these failures by these three institutions. And that's the only answer I can give at the moment.
2: The minister said despite following up with the affected entities, he has not been provided with reasons for why they have failed to conclude the restrictions. Lindsay Dentlinger, Eyewitness News, Parliament.
1: The Public Investment Corporation has reported a 70% jump in net profit, but government will not receive a dividend from the state-owned asset manager this year. The PIC made 869 million rand in the financial year to March, up from 512 million rand the previous year. Its total equity also increased by 20%, but the PIC's board has decided to retain its earnings rather than pay a dividend to government. Nolutando Ngeno has more.
4: The Public Investment Corporation says the earnings will instead be reinvested into the organization's digital transformation and technology upgrades. The decision comes as the PIC continues to address governance and compliance issues flagged by auditors. The asset manager received an unqualified audit opinion with material findings, the same overall outcome as the previous year. Among the findings were instances where investment activities did not comply with approved investment policies. These included cases involving declarations of interest, due diligence processes, and investment agreements being executed outside approved delegation frameworks. The PIC says it's tightening its investment due diligence processes, strengthening compliance monitoring, and taking action to address historical procedural non-compliance. It says it is also digitizing procurement systems and introducing automated compliance monitoring tools. Nolutando Ngeno, Eyewitness News.
1: The KwaZulu-Natal Cooperative Governance Department has blocked the appointment of a permanent chief financial officer at Umshwati Municipality following allegations of corruption. Employees at Umshwati's finance department allegedly siphoned 4.3 million rand from the municipality's coffers. Documents seen by Eyewitness News show monies that were meant to be paid to the municipality's suppliers were being redirected to other bank accounts. Tabi Sogoba has more.
5: Appointments of senior managers at municipalities require concurrence from the provincial COCTA MEC before they come into effect. Last month, Umshwati Local Municipality informed the KwaZulu-Natal COCTA Department it wanted concurrent to appoint Ayanda Vilakazi as its chief financial officer. Vilakazi's current role is manager of expenditure at the municipality. In a response letter by the KZN COCTA MEC to Lasizwe Buthelezi, he says he cannot sign off on the appointment until the investigation into corruption at the municipality is complete. Buthelezi also criticized the municipality for trying to keep the investigation under wraps, saying there is a possibility the CFO candidate could also be implicated. The municipality did not respond to questions from EWN. Tabi Sokoba, Eyewitness News.
1: The world is bracing for a super El Nino event that's expected to bring very hot conditions over the next few months, and along the Garden Route, steps are being taken to counter its impact on traditional initiations. The Plettenberg Bay Municipality has been putting a focus on practical health and safety measures at traditional schools that facilitate the sacred rite of passage marking the transition from boyhood to manhood. The municipality's Mtetos Tonga says one of the practical measures that may help counter extremely hot conditions solutions could be the use of lighter materials to allow airflow instead of heavy plastic in the building of structures for initiates.
6: We've got enough good engagement with our stakeholders, whereby each and every traditional school where they are located, that place is being known by the local municipalities, the way it is allocated, so that it's getting registered as well to say, okay, these are the sites that we're going to use over summer season.
1: And government says more than 2.6 million temporary earning opportunities have been accessed by young people since the launch of the Presidential Youth Employment Intervention in 2020. Deputy Minister and the President Sinongxeba Mhlawuli says the program recorded nearly 140,000 earning opportunities in the period from April to June. More than 106,000 of those opportunities were secured through the Slavkin Youth Platform, while another 33,600 came through the Employment Services of South Africa's system. Mhlawuli stresses that the 2.6 million figure does not mean 2.6 million permanent jobs have been created. She says the opportunities include temporary work, workplace experience, work integrated learning, and paid services.
7: The PYI reports on a range of opportunities that enable young people to earn income, gain workplace experience, participate in work integrated learning, and provide paid service. These include work-based placements, work-integrated learning opportunities, and paid service opportunities, among others.
1: Gold's trading at $4,152.55 an ounce. The rand is at 16.43 to the dollar, at 21.78 to the pound, at 18.61 to the euro. Brent crude oil is at $103.50 a barrel. A look at your weather. Cloudy skies in store for Gauteng tomorrow, becoming partly cloudy. Joburg will drop to overnight lows of 8 degrees and peak at highs of 14. Pretoria is at 9 and 16. Vereeniging is at 8 and 14 degrees. A cloudy start for the mother city. Otherwise, clear skies with moderate northerly winds at a low of 18 and a high of 21 degrees. The top story in Eyewitness News this hour: Finance Minister Enoch Odongwana has placed the blame for not blacklisting at least 500 companies named by the Special Investigating Unit on the affected state entities.
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9: A poet, a guitarist, a singer, a musician, a man of stature, so adored in South Africa. The original Crucify Your Mind off Rodriguez's first album, Cold Fact, which came out before I was born in 1970. And I know for many people that is the album, that's the one you probably know by heart. I just want to comment, if you haven't listened to the 1971 follow-up, Coming From Reality, you are missing out, and you should make an effort to go and look for it. While you're at it, though, you can also explore the new album, Essay for Rodriguez, which sees some of our top local artists from Ross Lehmann to Khan Morby to Dr. Victor and others covering some of his most famous songs. It is a 21-track album, and it also features Rodriguez's daughter, Sandra, who is joining us via Zoom from the USA. Then, Sandra, it's such a pleasure to have you on the show. Thank you for, I suspect, getting up quite early in the day on your side to be with us, and welcome to Cape Talk.
10: Thank you, Pippa Hudson. It is my honor to be here. Thank you, Cape Talk. Thank you, South Africa. And rock and roll is 24 hours, so it's never early.
9: I love it. Sandra, I've got to say right back at you, an honor and a thrill for me, one of the greatest thrills of my career, to have the opportunity to interview your father when he was in South Africa many years ago on tour. I still pinch myself that I got that opportunity and that I got to see him in concert several times. He was such a larger-than-life figure for those of us who grew up listening to his music. And, of course, for you, he was Dad first and foremost. Tell us a bit about what he was like as a father.
10: Well, he is a wonderful father, and he did have a very unique personality. He was a unique individual, and I say there was nobody really like him. I spent 58 years shoulder-to-shoulder with the man, and it was an honor to learn from his wisdom every day, and to be in the industry with him, as heartbreaking as it can be. He said, be prepared for disappointment, rejection, and criticism. If you're going to go into music, it will be part of the landscape, as well as what happened to us in South Africa, that moment in time where you made it and you find the acceptance and the love.
9: Mm. I mean, that,
10: in your audience.
9: That came so late for him. Was he at all bitter or angry about the fact that it played out that way? That, you know, if only he had known sooner how much his music was loved and respected here, what his life might have been like that would have been different? Or was it something you think he kind of made peace with?
10: Well, Pippa, his exact words was he was too disappointed to be disappointed. He was very, very distraught about not making it. But he continued. He said, we're going to stick with music. And the reason why he worked so very, very hard is a busy bee knows no sorrow, he would say. So he would keep himself occupied with physical labor, which works and music works to help that angst that we all feel from time to time.
9: Now, how much did your life change after the discovery that, in fact, he had been selling albums by the bucket load in this part of the world, that, in fact, his music had reached a substantial audience, had touched people's hearts, that poetry he had poured onto the page had reached an audience? Sandra, can you describe for us what it was like for him to have that moment of recognition and for you as his daughter to see what that meant to your father?
10: It was very much like a fairy tale, like you would see the or somebody winning a lottery, like that same kind of elation, like, you know. But for me, it was finally he made it. I knew these songs were golden songs. I knew they were quality songs. I knew they were wonderful. And for me, it was finally, at last, it's about time. Thank you. And it was all that. It was just a matter of time. And the technology helped, you know, the library helped, the Billboard magazine helped us discover it. So,
9: okay.
10: And of course, the documentary.
9: So. Yeah. I mean, I do remember reading the story that your dad didn't even stay up to watch the Oscars when that movie was named Best Documentary Feature. It was, I believe, you who actually phoned him to tell him, Dad, we've just won an Oscar.
10: That is correct. And my sisters and I, even Reagan, we all wanted to go to the Oscars. My dad said he was with his fan base. He was doing his shows, and he didn't want to take any of the shine away from Malik Bentjalloo's masterpiece, who my dad gave Malik all the credit for that, you know, even though the songs are 50% of the soundtrack and it's Rodriguez's story. But, you know, Rodriguez wanted Malik to have his time.
9: And I mean, thank heavens that he was recognized in the way he was. So many listeners commenting on our WhatsApp line about how magical that music is and the memories it evokes for them. And Jill saying, my brother discovered Rodriguez in the army and introduced me to his music when he came home from teaching college for a holiday. As oldies, we went to see him together at Grand West, and it was an unforgettable memory. We were probably there the same night, Jill, and it was unforgettable for me as well. I think I was lucky enough to see him three times in the end, which I treasure. Sandra, firstly, the first thing to say before we talk about the new album is, of course, to say condolences to you and the rest of the family on losing your dad in August of 2023. But at the same time, how beautiful to have found a way to bring his legacy to life with artists here in South Africa who respect the musician that he was. Whose idea was it to put together the tribute album that we now see being released called Essay for Rodriguez?
10: Well, I would have to give that credit to Graham Sindel-Gillett, a guitarist that toured with Rodriguez, who adores Rodriguez, and we want to keep Rodriguez's music to the forefront. So there's almost 24 other wonderful artists who all enjoy Rodriguez and were happy to do this album. So I want to meet them all individually. I want to hear their Rodriguez story. I always love hearing every Rodriguez story, the way it touches people, the way it inspires them. So South Africa does that. They share those stories, the military especially, and I say peace on earth, you know, I want, but that's a whole nother story. But yeah, I do know about the conscription and the soldiers. I've heard many of those stories.
9: Yeah.
10: So, and both sides of the conflict were listening. So there you go. We found a common ground with music.
9: Yeah. We are talking to Sandra Rodriguez. For anybody who's coming into this interview halfway, Sandra is the daughter of the late Rodriguez, the music star whose music we adored in South Africa, the subject of the movie Searching for Sugar Man, which won an Oscar for Best Documentary, and now the subject of a tribute album called Essay for Rodriguez. Now, Sandra, an ambitious project bringing together some of the biggest names in our local music industry, but also including your dad's own voice and your voice, because, of course, many listeners will know you toured with him, you were on stage with him as a vocalist all those years. Tell us a little bit about how this album was made and some of the challenges you had to overcome working with that many artists probably scattered all over the globe.
10: That is true. Well, I flew to San Diego and recorded there my portion of the song You'd Like to Admit It, and it's been released. And the other songs were recorded individually by each of the artists and then compiled into the compilation. So, and videos as well were shot and then synced with the lyrics. Some recorded live, and each did a different approach to get the recording.
9: What is your hope for the album? Sandra, I know we can talk about the subject of the royalties, because I know that for once the right thing is being done, and the artists who've been part of this project have pledged the royalties to the Rodriguez family. So at least that little piece of historical wrong is being righted in a small way. But it's much, much more than that. What is your hope in terms of the audience this album reaches and who it touches? I mean, there are going to be a huge number of existing Rodriguez fans who will want to buy it and listen to the new interpretations of the songs. But do you hope that this is also a way of introducing new fans to your father's work?
10: Absolutely. I'm hopeful that it will introduce to a new audience. I'm also hopeful that it'll redirect them back to Rodriguez's originals, like songs often do when they're covered. You know, and I hope it keeps Rodriguez alive forever, his music. And he left me a very beautiful memories and that I'll treasure. He left that music so I can see him and hear him. And I am the biggest Rodriguez fan of anybody out there. I've always believed in my father. I never doubted his talent, where he belonged, what he deserved. And it's always been, you know, rock and roll history. And that's what he did. And that's what we did, you know, because we did it together. And it was upon his assistance that I got up there and did those songs of mine. When he found out I wrote songs, he said, "You're going to get up there. You're going to be my icebreaker. You're going to sing your songs." So that he gave me the moniker SK. So somewhere in his mind, he believed in me as well, and I, you know, did it for better or for worse. I did. So I'm happy to do music and sing anything.
9: Definitely for better in the version, in the opinion of our listeners. I just want to share with you a few more of the messages coming in, Sandra. Kathy's description is that there has never been as amazing a poet and musician as Rodriguez, a legend whose music will last forever. Mark telling me, "I was 16 years old when I first listened to Cold Fact and I still love it." Well, I don't know how old you are at the moment, Mark, but I can say I think I was probably 17 the first time somebody introduced me to it at Varsity, and it's still one of the most played CDs in my collection. We also heard from Anita, who says her children discovered her Rodriguez CDs when they were teenagers and took them with them to university. She says they've gone forever. Well, Anita, that's a great excuse to go onto your nearest streaming platform and download the new album, Essay for Rodriguez. And while you're at it, go and put a back order on Cold Fact and Coming From Reality as well. That is definitely an album worth replacing if your children have stolen it, in my view. Sandra, wonderful to have you with us. Thank you so much for making the time to speak to us. But more importantly, thank you so much for making this happen and being part of this project to keep this wonderful music alive and share it with a new generation of listeners. I'm so thrilled that that is possible. And I'm so thrilled that even though it came so late in his musical career and in his life, your dad did get to experience the satisfaction of seeing people love his music and be moved by his words. And I'm so glad that you got to witness that as his daughter. Thank you for joining us.
10: Thank you kindly. Thank you to all listeners and to Cape Talk and you, Pippa. Thank you.
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17: Let me speak to Emma Sadler now, social media law expert at the Digital Law Company. We've had initially asked you to talk about this phenomena of naming and shaming via social media, but we have to reflect on what was breaking news, and that was that U.S. jury in Los Angeles finding that Meta platforms and Google were negligent by designing social media platforms to harm young users. A woman went to court and said, "Well, my social media addiction was caused by these companies." What do you make of this judgment, Emma?
18: Yeah, Lester, well, it's such an important case. What we are, I think it's just a seminal moment in our approach to social media. I think it's just going to be the biggest game changer. So not only, Lester, did they find both YouTube and Meta negligent in the design of their platforms, they actually found them malicious. What they found is that these platforms were not only designed to addict on their own research, but also that addiction has led to huge harms, and that the harm that is being suffered could have been avoided had these companies taken steps to protect children. And what they've been doing for far too long is prioritizing profits over people, and it's time to stop that.
17: But isn't all marketing psychological? Isn't all consumer experience psychological? If I'm a profit-driven business, whether I'm selling videos on a website or whether I'm selling coffee, am I not using psychology to try and get you coming back? What makes social media different?
18: No, it's much more than psychology. You know, even the best parenting in the world has no chance against these sophisticated algorithms. But I think perhaps the best analogy, Lester, is to compare it to the cigarette litigation of some decades ago. You know, it wasn't that long ago where cigarette companies could advertise to 9-year-olds that you'd see children smoking in the street. And even though the tobacco companies knew that their products were A, harmful, and B, addictive, they did nothing to share that awareness because it would compromise their profits. So it's not to say that these companies should be banned. It should be that they should come with warnings, that they should be age-gated. We know that most addictive substances that are harmful, and I'm talking serious harms here, there are 1,600 plaintiffs who have suffered such harm to the point of children committing suicide as a result of their exposure to these platforms. When parents had no idea how harmful these platforms were, it was before there was any age-gating. I mean, just this first case brought by this now 20-year-old called Kaylee, she created her first YouTube account when she was 6 years old, her first Instagram account when she was 9 years old, and a single parent whose mother was working full-time had no idea what her child was exposed to. Because if you compare what my algorithm shows me on YouTube and Instagram and then compare it to what it's showing a 10-year-old, your eyeballs would cross, Lester, when you see what kind of content is being pushed to these kids, that they knowingly have made our children suffer for the benefit of their company. And it's been 20 years that these companies should have been held account for the harms that they're causing. Yeah. And this is the first step in the right direction.
17: Yeah, I get what you're saying in that while I say all marketing is psychological, there's I enjoy a particular brand of potato crisps. It's not a compulsion for me to every day when I'm walking past the vending machine to get that packet of crisps. But I somewhat have a compulsion based on how social media has been designed, particularly to hit the brain, parts of my brain that bring satisfaction, the dopamine, hit the satisfaction seeking of simply just the mechanical process of my thumb scrolling up on my screen, designed to such a psychologically forensic extent, knowing exactly which buttons to press in the human brain.
18: Absolutely. And you know, the design for addiction is a very important thing to talk about. You know, the fact that the videos autoplay, that it's endless. You never get to the end of YouTube. You never get to the end of Instagram. It used to be, I don't know, Lester, if you were an early adopter of Instagram, but I was literally thinking about this last week. Do you remember you could get to the bottom and then it would say, you're all caught up for now? That does not happen anymore. You can never, and anybody who has lain in bed at night knowing that they've got a big day tomorrow, that they've got to go to sleep, and I'm talking adults, and it's just like, oh, just one more video, just five more minutes of scrolling. And then suddenly it's 2 hours later. If we as adults with our fully developed and formed brains have no chance against these addictive machines, our children stand zero chance.
17: I'm giggling.
18: So I think it's, yeah.
17: I'm giggling because in 2006, I've been a very early adapter to Facebook. 2007 already, when after the US colleges had started opening to colleges around the world, I got onto UCT's networks and you had to invite friends. And there were times when I'd run out of friends. And then Facebook was over. I'll try again tomorrow when friends then post other pictures of their drunken, debaucherous student weekends. But not anymore. Yeah. You can literally go on forever. But the conversation that
18: And I do want to just say one other very important thing, and that is that on their own research, because that was probably the biggest success of this litigation, was that these companies having to basically show their cards, show that on their own research, internal emails, internal presentations from over 10 years ago, employees who have now become whistleblowers raising the alarm and saying, we are very, very nervous about what's happening to these children, the extent of sexual exploitation, the eating disorder content, the self-harm content, the suicidal ideation content. And basically what they have to show, Lester, was that on their own research, they had worked out that if they could make tweens and teens sadder, they would spend more time on the platform. So they were, it was in their business interests to harm these children from a mental health point of view, showing them more and more emo content until they were at the point that they were so sad that they were spending more time online. The more time they spent online, the sadder they were. The sadder they were, the more time they spent online, the more money they made. Because that's the business. How long can we keep these eyes on screen?
17: Yeah. Now, the real reason why I asked you to call on is that we noticed something here in our team. After December, people started coming back to work in January. People made loans. People asked people for money. And then when they didn't pay it, people would go to social media. These name and shame websites started cropping up. This person owes me X amount of rand. There's their name. This is their picture. But then also we have the case of people going into a retailer or a takeaway they didn't like, and they all blast that retailer under the guise of awareness. I just wanted to let you know the fish that I got from this takeaways was fraud. Let's talk about naming and shaming on social media. Strictly, am I getting my own back by saying Charlene owes me money and I'm telling everyone? Or am I falling foul of any form of law protection, even for the debtor like Charlene who's not coming back to me? Well, what does the law say on naming and shaming on social media?
18: So it's a bit of a complicated one. If we just start with the basics, and that is defamation. If I name and shame any person or any company, that constitutes defamation. Now, you can defame people and you can defame companies in certain circumstances. If you're going to post that somebody is racist, that you had a terrible meal, that some customer service was appalling, and that company or that individual sues you, then it's on the poster to show that what they've said is two things. Firstly, true, and secondly, for the benefit of the public. Now, in South Africa, we have very established case law that says all customer service is public benefit, and therefore you would just have to show that it's true, that you did have that terrible meal at that restaurant. You don't just own the restaurant next door and you're maliciously trying to defame them. So from a defamation point of view, provided what you're saying is true and for the public public benefit, you can name and shame people. If what you've said is not true, then you can be sued successfully. Now, if we take it a step further, what we're seeing is a lot of people exposing sort of criminals before they've been allowed to. So, for example, in South Africa, you cannot name and shame, or you cannot identify an accused person in certain circumstances, in sexual assault cases, public indecency cases, extortion cases, until they've appeared in court and been asked to plead. Now, that can take a long time. So there are these, you can't identify children involved in court cases, even if they've been found guilty. You know, there was somebody, a 17-year-old kid last year, who was found guilty of murder, actually pleaded guilty, was given 25 years in prison, but he has a lifelong right to anonymity. He can never be named. And if somebody did go on social media and name that person, then they would be committing a criminal offense. It's a violation of South African law. So it's a little bit more complicated. The other thing is that what we're seeing is this emergence, Lester, of these naming and shaming groups.
17: Yeah.
18: It's very worthwhile noting, because some of that content is anonymous and false and maliciously posted, then the administrator of that group would be legally responsible for that content.
17: Let me be litigious on Charlene's behalf. Charlene would say, if it goes to a court, Charlene would say, well, show me a credit agreement, Lester. You gave me some cash, or he claims he gave me some cash. There is no credit agreement, so this thing is false. He can't prove that there was some sort of agreement of repayment, and therefore the initial claim on a name and shame website would then be false. I'm suing Lester to Helen Gone. Yeah.
18: Yes, and it's a very important to note the way the law is structured, in that it's the person who posts who has to prove that it's true. Mm. If somebody says Emma Sadler is a racist and I sue them for defamation, I don't have to prove that I'm not a racist. The person who posted, they're the ones who have to prove it. And so particularly in these cases, unless you've got a criminal conviction or a finding of it, it's very difficult for that person to show. You know, it's not going to be a he said, she said situation. They need to have the evidence to prove that what they've said is true.
17: Be careful what you put on social media. Emma Sadler, social media law expert.
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19: Welcome back to 702 Weekend Breakfast with me, Gugs Mhlongo. Time for us to talk fitness. And what is fitness if you have an injury, especially a knee injury? I'm currently dealing with a knee injury. It's been niggly for the last couple of, call it maybe the last month and a half. And I thought there was something happening with the knees themselves. Turned out it wasn't the knees. It was something called my IT band that was giving me a bit of trouble, hence the knees. We're just a bit unhappy. Maybe you've also had a little bit of knee trouble and you're trying to figure out what could be the cause. It could potentially be your IT band. And to speak to us about this, we're joined on the line by a physiotherapist. She has a special interest in chronic pain. She's also an extraordinary lecturer at the University of Pretoria. Leslie Mayer joins us. Always a great pleasure having you on the show. So we're talking about what could be a cause or underlying cause of pain in your knee that actually doesn't, it's not directly the knee, but something else is happening. Talk to us about the IT band. What is that? What does it do?
20: Okay, so the iliotibial band is just a very snazzy name for a muscle that runs down the side, but it's not really muscular, it's more tendinous. So it's like a band, the IT band. Right, so it's a band that's connected to your knee on the side of the knee, on the outside of the knee, and then your back muscle attaches onto it.
19: Right.
20: So often if you have tight butt, so your ass is tight, then that can cause the ITB to become pulled tight. Also, if you have problems with your alignment of your legs, so often the physios will say to you, you must be in neutral alignment. And what that means is, when you are standing, your feet must be in line with the hip bones in the front of your hips, and it must run through the middle of your knee and the middle of your foot, and your feet must face forward and your knees must face forward. Now, often knees can have a tendency to either turn in, so you get knock-kneed, or they turn out where you get bow legs. Now, these bow legs or knock knees are caused from muscle imbalances, so either muscle weaknesses from an injury you sustained before, or tightness or lengthening or weakness due to your posture and how you sit all day behind the desk, or how you are compensating for certain things. So a lot of people have a tendency when they are younger to either sit on the floor and they either sit crossed legs or they sit with their knees the wrong way around, like you're sitting with your knees and not knees, and then they sit on their knees with their feet behind them. Uh-huh. Or whichever position you sit, one leg in, one leg out, these all alter your muscle lengths of the various muscles. So some can be short, become shortened, and others lengthened. And then if you have any injuries, be it a car accident, you step in a hole and twist your ankle, you, I don't know, slip and hurt your back, these can all impact your backside. It can impact your thighs. It can impact your hamstrings. It can impact, therefore, then the ITB. Right. So when the ITB becomes short, it refers pain to the outside of the knee, and it becomes quite debilitating. You limp. You find it more difficult going up hills and down hills, and stairs are awful. So these are the things that will increase your pain. So how one would treat such a problem is you would definitely focus on releasing your backside, all right, as well as your quads. So your lateral quads are often very tight, and that, if that releases, if you slide your hand down your thigh and you see it makes orange peel, so in other words, your skin doesn't pick up nicely like puppy dog skin, it's tight and gnarly and like plastered onto your leg like a piece of old chewing gum that's busy hardening. Now, that is indicative that you've got tightness and muscle spasms in your thigh. And one would need to release those muscle spasms, which will release the tightness of the skin, and your skin will start picking up more pliably. And the same thing with your backside. You would need to release that and the hamstrings, all the surrounding areas, even your calf and your shin. Mm-hmm. These all impact the ITB. So it's not just you must now rub the ITB and roll on a foam roller for the ITB. That's not necessarily enough to do. So you would need to release your backside, basically the entire leg, front and back and side and inside. You'd need to release it, as well as your lower back, because those all impact the ITB. Mm-hmm. And when you strengthen your legs, it is essential that you maintain your neutral position. Excuse the birdies going ape. So you would then make sure that you are on your neutral position, and when you're, for argument's sake, doing your quads lunges or quads just up down quads exercises, you must maintain your neutral position. So when you bend, your knee must go over your second toe as you're bending forward. It cannot go in, it cannot go out. It must maintain, we call it the train tracks. When there is imbalance, it will pull either inwards or outwards. And that's where it's beneficial to go and see a physiotherapist then, because they'll be able to tell you, you know, this is a muscle that's tight and you need to lengthen this one and strengthen that one, and then the pain should reduce.
19: Yeah. And so if you are then struggling with a little bit of knee pain and you suspect that it might potentially be your ITB, what are some of the things that could potentially contribute to that? I know you mentioned, for instance, if you're someone who doesn't have neutral, you can't keep your feet in sort of a neutral position when you're exercising. Mm. Are there particular kinds of exercise at the gym that can also cause this ITB syndrome, that if you're doing these more often than others, you'll get the syndrome?
20: So runners often get it quite a lot. Cyclists can also get it, especially if they're cycling. You would think that cycling would be neutral and you'd just go up and down and up and down with your leg on the bicycle. But even that movement can have the knee moving more inwards or more outwards, depending on which muscle is tighter compared to the other side. So even your squatting. So if you were squatting, bench press is that one where you lie on your back and you put your feet on the weight and you push the weight away from your body. If your legs are not in neutral or the weights are too heavy, that can cause problems with your ITB. If you are, like I said, cycling, running is a big one. And even your walkers, if you're doing a lot of hills, or you go from doing no exercises. So say, for instance, you're just starting off exercising and you think, you know what, I'm going to start walking. And you start off with 10Ks or 5Ks because you think, oh, you know, it's not so bad, it's not so far, I can do it, it only takes half an hour. If your body is not used to it and your body does have tightness already because you sit all day behind the computer or your job is more sedentary than active, that little bit of 5 kilometers, even a 2 kilometer walk, if your body is not used to it and you are wearing the incorrect shoes, so you just hoy on your flip-flops and you go and walk, or you just put on some cheapo walking shoes and that don't give you the right support according to your shortcomings, then that will cause tension on the different areas, which will then cause your muscles to complain and then give you the ITB pain or the shin splints or the hamstring pain or the bum pain or whatever. And the other thing can be is if you're quite overweight. Right. If you are very overweight, you're putting more strain or more weight on the joints that are moving. And it's like carrying dumbbells, right? So you are carrying dumbbells all over. And if you are not fit enough to carry those dumbbells, then you can cause increase in pain.
19: I also see that one of the reasons that could potentially contribute to your IT band being quite tight is cooling down too quickly after exercise and not stretching enough before exercise. So even before you do any movement, that if you're not stretching enough before, that could potentially contribute.
20: Absolutely. So if you look at all these rugby players or cricket players, and that before they do a game, you watch them warm up for like a whole hour before the time, half an hour to an hour before the time, just to make sure that their body can go through full range of movement. Now, a lot of them, when you see them stretching, you go, how the hell can they manage to do that? Because they're doing like a split and they're doing their leg up past 90 degrees with the hamstring stretch. And you're like, geez, I can't even lift my leg up past 60 degrees. So if you do not have full range of movement of the joint, in other words, just a normal full range of movement for your thigh would be standing with your legs next to each other and then pulling your ankle up to touch onto your bum. If you cannot comfortably A, reach your ankle and B, touch it to your butt, then your leg is too tight. And when you then exercise, you are asking a joint that does not have full range of movement to do the exercise, and it will become painful because you're now asking it to move through a position that it's not used to moving through, and then it complains and gets tight and refers pain.
19: Yeah. And so if you are someone who then has ITB or a tight ITB band, what are some of the things you can be doing? Obviously, warming up sufficiently before exercise, cooling down sufficiently before exercise. What are some of the things you can also do to deal with that pain if it exists?
20: Okay, so the first couple of exercises one must do is we start off releasing the bum. So as you're sitting, you would cross the affected leg's ankle over the other leg's knee, like the men read the newspapers with their leg crossed over open. That would stretch your backside out and you'll feel it at the top of the ITB area. You would hold each stretch. If you are exercising, you would do not a held stretch. So you would do like a 2-3 second hold and then release to the other one. So you'd do an active stretch. But if you are trying to gain range of movement and it's after you've exercised, you can do a held sustained stretch for about 30 seconds. And that stretch you can repeat every 2 hours. The only time we do a quick stretch of 2-3 seconds is if you're about to exercise, because you don't want your muscles to not be able to function properly. You want them to fire properly, and the held stretch makes them less fireable. So when you're wanting to gain range of movement, you would stretch every 2 hours and you would hold the stretch for 30 seconds. So the first one would be the bum stretch. The second one would be your thigh stretch, so your quad stretch, where you pull the ankle up to your bum. If you can't reach it, you would lasso it with a towel and then pull it up so that you can feel the stretch comfortably on the front of the leg. And then as you progress, you would then be able to grab it fully onto the bum. The third stretch that you would do is if you take the affected leg and you cross it in standing behind your other leg. And then you would cross over doing like a banana move with your arms. So you're leaning to the opposite side of the pain. You will then feel it pulling down the side of your ITB. And that is the ITB specific stretch. But remember, the ITB is connected to your backside, so you must release the backside. And then also, because it forms along the train track of your tibialis, which is your shin bone, you should also be stretching your shin out. So you could either be doing an inward ankle movement. So if you're standing, now you've finished stretching your ITB,

0: answer them there, not so fast on emails that get disappeared amongst all the other emails. So I am faster on WhatsApp, and they can just book on WhatsApp, send me a message, and I will book you into for an appointment, and we'll assess you, and we'll treat you. I like using dry needling, so it helps to release the area quite quickly. And then I'll give you a lot of advice as to what is going on with your body and what you need to do to reduce the pain holistically.
1: Leslie, as always, it is a great pleasure having you on the show. Thank you so much for your time.
0: You are most welcome.
1: Thank you so much. That is a physiotherapist with a special interest in chronic pain. She's also an extraordinary lecturer at University of Pretoria. Leslie Mayer joining us.
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4: It's a story that I think has been debated much in recent weeks. But what happens when something goes wrong in your bank account? Your funds are depleted in an instant. The assumption is that it must have been your fault. You did something wrong. You clicked the wrong link. You shared the wrong code. You made a mistake. You gave access to somebody you shouldn't have. But what if that isn't necessarily the full story? The Daily Maverick's Rebecca Davis has been doing an investigation challenging narratives about the South African banking system. The idea that digital fraud is almost always the customer's fault. She's drawn on court records, internal processes and cases from ordinary South Africans banking with all the major banking groups. And it raises questions about transparency, accountability, and where there could be vulnerabilities inside the system. Rebecca Davis, a pleasure to have you on our show. Thank you for your time. All right, so talk to me. What prompted this investigation on your part?
5: The fact that we were going through the latest crime statistics, which obviously are released every 4 months, and the work that the police are doing is definitely paying off, because we do see these tentative improvements in practically every major crime area, except for two. One is kidnapping, which, as you'll know, is on the rise in a truly alarming way. But the second is commercial crime, a very vaguely defined crime category, which nonetheless has doubled, according to Daily Maverick's analysis, over the past 10 years. And we wanted to know, what is that crime and what are the drivers causing it to explode in this manner, contrary to the trajectory of the rest of the crime situation?
4: You've got a three-part series, and I was interested in how you framed it. The first one you've called the invisible heist. And it's, of course, the idea that this kind of fraud is happening increasingly in South Africa, and often it's digital.
5: The only area of commercial crime for which we have some numbers, Bongani, is digital bank fraud. For everything else, it's impossible, basically, to get disaggregated data on what commercial crime actually looks like. But we do know that digital bank fraud is exploding. In fact, the numbers collected by the South African Banking Risk Information Center for 2024 alone would double those of 2023. So it's not just increasing, it's increasing exponentially year on year. And one of the obvious reasons why we've seen the sudden acceleration is the advent of AI, right? Because previously, in order, for instance, to carry out certain types of scams, you would at least have to be able to draft a sort of official sounding letter from the bank or an SMS, etc., yourself in reasonable English, perhaps up to a certain standard. Now LLMs can automate a lot of this process, and there are also LLMs available on the dark web, which take away all the normal protections of the AIs we tend to use every day at work or whatever, which allow you to plan and execute a scam from beginning to end.
4: Gosh, and I suppose the prevalence issue is relevant, because often, you know, when it happens to you as a victim, you are confused. Obviously, the impact financially is substantial, but you think it's only happened to you.
5: And one of the reasons for that is that we have so little data on this. So the banks do not release individual figures for the fraud they've experienced, or their customers have experienced, rather, in a year. They don't say their losses. There's just the general industry data that we can draw from to see just how often this is happening. But one of the reasons why it's incredibly difficult for the media and the public to get a firm sense of the scale of the issue is that a lot of the time when the banks offer to pay you back at least some of your money, it comes with a confidentiality agreement, I discovered. So the banks pair particularly large settlements.

0: government, if they're reimbursing you for millions lost from your account, they will generally pair it with a non-disclosure agreement, which means that you're just happy to have your money back, but the rest of us never find out exactly what happened or why.
1: All right, I'll reframe that old adage. I mean, is the customer always right in this case?
0: So what I realized is that there's this gulf between the perception that ordinary South Africans have, which is almost always, you'll find, that they believe the fraud that happened on their account could not have taken place without at least the facilitation in some way of a bank employee, even if they weren't acting alone. The bank's position is by default the opposite. They say this never happens. It's impossible. Bank employees don't have the necessary access to accounts to do things like add beneficiaries to your account or raise account limits, etc. So there's this gulf between what people think is happening and what the banks insist is happening. And the reality, I think, is that neither of those pictures is 100% correct. Because we filtered through scores and scores of accounts people sent us about the frauds that happened on their accounts. And in a lot of cases, unfortunately, it is easy to see that even though the victims themselves didn't realize it, they had compromised the security of their account. Normally, in a way, they were completely unaware of. You know, you click on a link, you gave some details to someone in some confusing manner months before. And unfortunately, that is how your account got compromised. But there were cases we looked at where it was really hard to see how this customer could be responsible for the fraud that happened on their account. And those are the cases in particular that banks aren't that keen to talk about.
1: What are some of the worst horror stories you encountered?
0: Bongani, I can't tell you how depressing it's been. I mean, I'm just getting cases and cases sent to my email address every day because the problem is also people are absolutely desperate. I think you hear commercial crime and you think this is a problem mainly affecting corporates. I think the scale of this is actually catastrophic. We're having people every day who are having tens of thousands, sometimes millions of rands transferred out of their accounts, whether they are responsible, and I'm using that word in air quotes, or not. The point is the money has gone from their accounts and they're not getting it back necessarily. And we've looked at cases where people lost their life savings, where grandmothers lost their entire pensions, you know, where people who are already on the breadline had credit card debt run up for them. So now they're paying back money they at no point spent, and it's accruing interest every month. Those cases, to me, I think, are particularly cruel.
1: How much of this, I mean, because the banks will say whatever may go wrong, even within their systems, this is obviously not official policy. They don't benefit from this necessarily. So how much does all of this involve internal vulnerabilities or inside jobs, as it were?
0: That's the question we can't answer. And certainly the fraud experts I spoke to said in the vast, vast, vast majority of cases, they will not involve bank insiders. It just seems to the rest of us who are pretty ignorant about tech and safety stuff often that it couldn't have happened without a hack of the branches, I mean, the bank's internal systems, when what's actually happened is a hack of the customer's system in some way. So for instance, many people don't realize that the one-time pins that get sent to your cell number, sometimes on your bank settings, you will have a default option, which is to send those to email. If a hacker is able to change, to take control of your email address, then they're able to redirect or approve the adding of beneficiaries and so on. And this is something that the public, I think, often doesn't realize is possible. At the same time, nobody would deny the fact that in particular, there are syndicates which send people into the banks and which target bank employees as collaborators, so that you'll have a situation where someone on the inside of the bank might indeed be working, but with someone on the outside who's doing the sort of actual scamming.
1: So banks, predictably, I suppose, would be reluctant to fully disclose information around their internal processes. I'd imagine that compounds some of the difficulties for victims.
0: Yes, it does. The issue is that if the bank investigates your case and tells you, we've determined that your login details were used, your login and your password were used to facilitate this fraud, then basically there's very little you can do. You can argue that, you know, you never used those credentials, that the authorizations didn't come for your devices. It's very unusual that the bank will actually inspect your devices, because obviously this would take time. There are so many fraudulent transactions happening every day. So that's unlikely to happen. What is most likely to happen is that the bank will simply tell you their own investigation has concluded that there was no liability on the bank's part, and that's the end of it. And then you might say, well, I don't know, I'm not happy with that. Can I please see the evidence that you used to come to that conclusion? What is the movement on my account? And you will be told that you cannot access the bank's internal forensic reports because it's the bank's proprietary information, and also that it contains personal details. And you might well protest, but it's my personal details. It doesn't make a difference. And this is something I brought to the information regulator. Is it acceptable for the banks to be refusing to submit information about your own account to the client? The information regulator wasn't convinced. They said that their legal opinion was that the banks should be redacting any sensitive information, but still giving the necessary information for you to, in order for you to be able to access or protect your own rights. But in practice at the moment, it's not happening. And that's really a dead end for a lot of people.
1: Sorry for you. I mean, simply that's what they say. Rebecca Davis, you can never be too careful. Appreciate your time. Senior Daily Maverick journalist. With a series on commercial crimes, particularly when it comes to digital banking fraud. You really can never be too careful.
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3: Good evening, I'm Mikey Malapo. Taxi boss Joe Sibanyoni has refused to be drawn into claims of an unlawful police escort arrangement by his associate. Sibanyoni was on the second day of cross-examination at the Matlanga Commission today after questioning Sibanyoni about the alleged extortion of bus company Putco, which he denied evidence leaders moved to matters regarding the SAPs. Messages from taxi associate Obabafana Sindane's phone reveal he arranged for police escorts for Sibanyoni. Sibanyoni claimed this was a formal agreement but refused to comment on Sindane's arrangements, including payment to one of the officers.
4: You see Sergeant Bashekho sending his Standard Bank account details and then Mr. Sindane making a payment to those bank account details. Again, this speaks to an informality in the relationship I'd put to you, but I mean, you can comment if you choose. You don't have to comment. It's an issue that I will canvass with Mr. Sindane.
3: Sibanyoni concluded his evidence today. Meanwhile, the commission has granted a postponement application for Vusmusi Katmatlala's hearing, which was scheduled for tomorrow. Matlala was said to have no legal representation. The commission is set to hold in-camera hearings from Monday, with public hearings now set to resume in November. As government attempts to toughen its stance on gender-based violence, civil groups say the president has not promised anything new. Yesterday, Ramaphosa revealed a 4-point multidisciplinary plan where several government departments have been roped in. He's set deadlines of between 60 to 90 days for each department and municipal governments. But civil groups at the forefront of the fight against GBVF have been skeptical of the president's plan. Khomotso Modise has more.
5: One of the questions asked by civil society groups and NGOs fighting gender-based violence is if there'll be consequence management for ministers and officials who do not meet President Cyril Ramaphosa's timelines. The Not Fit for Purpose campaign's Brenda Madumise says they are frustrated by the president's promises.
6: This is not new what the president is saying. So this 4-point plan is not new. If we take you back to when he announced the emergency response action plan and you look at what most of the departments said they're going to be doing in responding to gender-based violence at that point and at that time.
5: The group has criticized Ramaphosa's approach.
6: It's for performance, right? So we're going to continue to say the right things because people want to hear us saying these things because there's an outrage, there's an outcry.
5: The Not Fit for Purpose campaign has taken Ramaphosa and Parliament to court over the appointment of the National Council of Gender-Based Violence, saying the body has been given no funding and no power to address the scourge. Eyewitness News.
3: And British political commentator George Galloway and journalist Yvonne Ridley used a Cape Town briefing today to call for stronger international action on the war in Gaza and greater scrutiny of mainstream media coverage of the conflict. Galloway is a former British MP and leader of the Workers' Party of Britain, known for his anti-imperialist views, support for South Africa's liberation struggle, and his podcast, Mother of All Talk Shows. Ridley is a British journalist, author, and politician who gained international attention after being held by the Taliban in 2001 and has since become a prominent advocate on issues related to Palestine. Carlo Peterson has more.
7: Speaking during a breakfast engagement in Boerkamp, British political commentator George Galloway praised South Africa for instituting legal proceedings against Israel at the International Court of Justice, but urged citizens to do more.
8: If you're boycotting, boycott harder. If you're marching, march further. If you're giving to the suffering people in Palestine, give more.
7: Meanwhile, journalist Yvonne Ridley urged the media not to shy away from reporting about Palestine.
9: You know, be united, get the support of your union, and try and lift up the standards.
7: As part of the People Power Tour of South Africa, Ridley and Galloway are set to be the main speakers at a mass march for Palestine in Sea Point this weekend. Carlo Peterson, Eyewitness News.
3: And private healthcare group Netcare says it's seeing stronger demand for mental health services and acute illness treatment. Netcare says patient activity has picked up in the second half of its financial year, particularly in its mental health business and acute hospital services. Paid patient days for mental health services are expected to rise by about 8.2% for the full year. Occupancy in those facilities is also expected to improve to almost 73% from just over 70%. 20% a year earlier. Annelita Fandesa has the details.
1: Netcare says the stronger demand comes despite pressure from medical schemes, which have been changing benefits and directing patients towards lower cost healthcare networks. Netcare says demand for its acute hospital services has also strengthened. Acute patient days are expected to increase by around 0.8%, with occupancy improving to about 66%. The group says this rebound in patient activity, alongside operational efficiencies, puts it on track to meet its full-year guidance. Netcare expects revenue growth of around 4% for the year. Its full-year results are due on the 23rd of November. Annelita Fandese, Eyewitness News.
3: Gold's trading at $4,152.67 an ounce. The rand is at 16.43 to the dollar, at 21.78 to the pound, at 18.61 to the euro. Brent crude oil is at $103.50 a barrel. A look at your weather. Cloudy skies in store for Gauteng tomorrow, becoming partly cloudy in Gauteng. Joburg will drop to overnight lows of 8 degrees and peak at highs of 14. Pretoria is at 9 and 16. Vereeniging at 8 and 14 degrees. A cloudy start for the mother city. Otherwise, it's clear skies, with moderate northerly winds at a low of 18 and a high of 21 degrees. The top story in Eyewitness News this hour. Taxi boss Joe Sibanyoni has refused to be drawn into claims of an unlawful police escort arrangement by his associate.
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10: Oliver Gash has been patiently holding on through that conversation, a personal trainer and strength and conditioning coach, joining us on the line now.
11: How are you doing?
10: Very well, thank you very much. We talking about recovering from injury. It's often more than just about getting back to exercise, is it not? What should be the starting point when one is returning to training after an injury?
11: So basically, I've got a framework that I use with all my clients and athletes that I do train, because obviously it is a very big risk. The risk of re-injuring is always great. So the first thing that I always look to start with is pain-free movement. Basically, we're trying to get full range of motion in the joints, because a limited range of motion will force your body into compensation patterns, which you may feel better at that time, like, oh, I can move. But in a couple of months, something else will happen. You might get a niggle in the opposite side. Then we also look to get some body weight movement patterns pain-free. So squats, hinge, push, pull, you know, depending on your site of injury. We focus a lot on the light mobility drills, because obviously improve the range of motion that has been limited from your injury, and incorporate very easy cardio back into the regime. So cycling on a low resistance, walking, rowing, but very light. It's just to get the body, you know, kind of building that engine. My general rule of thumb is we don't want pain or stiffness more than 3 out of 10 when returning to training. We're not trying to get that, ooh, I'm so stiff. We're just trying to get feeling back into the injured site. We need to focus on rebuilding the mobility and control, because from your injury, we've lost neuromuscular control of the site. So example, if you rupture your ACL, you know, you're probably out for about 3 to 6 months. It's actually really hard to turn that muscle on again. So we got to do things like, you know, focus on very slow movements, controlled movements, stability exercises, a lot of isometric holds. So that's where you hold a position for a prolonged period of time, minimum around 30 seconds. An example of how the progression would look like when returning from injury, we would start with isometrics. So that's the holds. We would then go, when you're comfortable holding for a prolonged period of time, we would then go into slow, controlled reps. We wouldn't do that first. We'd do that after, because we want to get power in a stabilized position. We'd obviously keep the light resistance, because remember, we're not trying to do too much. We're trying to get back into it. And then we would then build up to strength training and then into the explosive or sport-specific work. Obviously, if that's something that you're into, not a lot of people. I work with a lot of athletes, so this framework, a few things I have included are for athletes. And then the important thing is to remember that your starting point is not your previous level. It's your current level, which, you know, is obviously a lot lower. We've got to build up the engine. So we need to begin at about a 30 to 60% of your previous load. So what does this mean? So for example, if we were squatting 100 before this 100 kilos before this devastating injury, we'd go back to about 30 to 50 kilogram squat. And we would then aim to increase 5 to 10% per week if there are no pain symptoms. And, you know, just to kind of my rule of thumb for if it's a good pain or a bad pain post-workout is we want mild soreness. So remember earlier I was talking about on a pain scale of 0 to 10, we want about a 3. We don't want any swelling of the joint or that injured site because obviously the swelling indicates that something's gone wrong. So if when returning to training, during your training, you're getting swelling at that time or in a day or so, you need to just back off and just reduce the load. You've probably done too much. And no loss of mobility the next day. So as I said, it's not like when we're doing a big leg day and the next day you can't really move. We do not want that when returning to injury. A bad response, the bad response to injury or training post-injury is increased pain, bad stiffness the next day, and swelling.
10: And I suppose I wanted to underscore the point that you made quite early in your response that unless we get into some sort of fitness sort of regimen, the body is going to overcompensate for the area that has pain, right? So if I've got a torn ACL on my left leg, for example, my right leg is going to do extra work. And that actually probably is lining me up for more danger or more injury, right?
11: 100%. So compensation patterns are very dangerous. So an example that I use for myself is I've done my right knee 2 times now. So my left leg is exceptionally strong. I'm right dominant, but my left leg, I can do a single leg squat. I can, you know, the world is my oyster on my left leg now. So, but the main problem that then comes is it's not only my leg that gets stronger, it's things like my left QL, which is the stabilizing muscles along your spine. So my left QL is now more dominant than my right. So now I get sort of, you know, and this would happen with anyone who doesn't prioritize returning from injury properly. You then end up in these compensation patterns, which end up, you know, making you stiff in the wrong places. And then that just makes you, that leads to more uncomfort, but also increases your risk of injury. Because remember, now you're overloading one side. So even though you might be getting away with it, a term that I always use for my left leg is I get away with murder because I put this guy through so much, you know, which, it's not fair to the body. And it's something that a lot of people overlook. Because they feel they can walk. So often, you know, when people have that moon boot, when they've hurt their ankle, you see them walking and returning and they gymming and they're trying things. But your hips are not at the same level anymore because you've got a thick sole under your foot. So even that little compensation in your hips, you know, it starts pulling the opposite QL. It then goes into your opposite hip flexor. Yeah. So that's something that happens. It's very common when returning to injury. And it is something that, as much as it's part of the process when you're getting there, you do want to do things like foam roll, stretching. And also just not doing too much load, because the more load, the larger the compensation. The larger the compensation, the greater the problem.
10: Oliver Gash, personal trainer and strength and conditioning coach, talking to us about rebuilding movement after an injury.
12: Aubrey Masango, weekday evenings from 8 p.m.
13: Former public protector Busiwe Mkhwebane has been acquitted of all charges. She has been found not guilty of the charges. She has been acquitted. should she be reinstated? And all that belongs to her in terms of the golden handshakes that would have come to her, all of the things that she, her reputational damage and all of the, somebody stand up and apologize? Yeah?
12: Yeah. Aubrey Masango on Cape Talk.
0: We've handpicked the finest bits of our shows for you.
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14: We talk about religious and the religious and spiritual significance of copper. And we're joined by Dr. Linda Nyker, research and activist at the Research Institute for Theology and Religion at the University of South Africa. Doctor, welcome to the show. Thank you so much for joining us. I'm absolutely struggling here, Abel. Please, can you help me click? I don't know what I have done. Doctor, hi. Thank you so much, Abel. Doctor, welcome to the show. Thank you for joining us.
15: Hi, Lebo. Thank you. I'm so happy to be back.
14: So, Doctor, in terms of copper, what is significant about that specific metal?
15: So, copper in itself has no single universal religious meaning. But across cultures, it has often acquired sacred value because it was one of the earliest workable metals.
14: Yes.
15: And was widely used for tools, for vessels, ornaments, and ritual objects. So in that sense, its significance is historical and material before it is symbolic. So societies tend to ritualize substances that are durable, useful, visibly striking, or visually striking, and socially valued, right? So what is especially important then to recognize is that copper's meaning is never individual. It's always communal. Its significance emerges through shared practices, whether in ritual or adornment or healing or storytelling. In this way, copper becomes part of how communities remember, relate, and sustain connection across generations. It's not just a material object, but a medium through which people express belonging, continuity, and collective identity.
14: So, if we look at the different religions or spiritual practices, can you give us examples of how and when it would be used?
15: In terms of religious practices. So, for example, in the Hebrew Bible, copper, often called bronze, right, appears in key ritual contexts, including altars and basins associated with sacrifice and purification. And you can find that in Exodus from chapter 27 to 30. Then the bronze serpent in Numbers 21 is particularly notable here, as it is linked to healing and demonstrates how a material object can function within a theological framework, right? And you can get further reference from the Book of Kings, 2 Kings. In African context, copper and copper alloys are found in ritual objects and regalia associated with leadership, with ancestry and spiritual mediation. Their use is in ceremonial settings reflects their integration into broader systems of authority and communal identity. In Hindu practice, for example, copper is often used in ritual vessels and offerings to deity because it is seen as pure, whereas in Islamic traditions, it is more commonly used in everyday and decorative items, since objects themselves are not considered inherently sacred within Islam. So these examples highlight that copper's role in religious contexts and rituals is not only theologically, but deeply communal. Its use in shared practices, whether in worship, healing, or leadership, reflects how communities anchor abstract beliefs into tangible forms. In this way, copper becomes part of a lived religious experience, shaping how communities understand authority, memory, and their relationship to the sacred.
14: Is there also maybe a consideration around copper being used in sound bowls and things like that for rituals to produce a high vibration around things like meditation and spiritual connection?
15: Well, I would think that would depend on the particular religious tradition, right? So if there's a need to create that level of hype. then we know that within religious traditions, that use is employed. But in the main, copper is used as a religious symbol in the actual worship rituals themselves, not with what it would produce, but because of what it is, its ability to conduct electricity, to be malleable. Those things make it conducive in a sense. Yeah.
14: And then when it comes to, I know that in ancient Egyptian tradition that it was used to store water and used to purify and to shield against negative energies. Is that something that is still practiced possibly today in any cultural, spiritual or religious practices that you are aware of?
15: In terms of how it would be incorporated into spiritual practices?
14: Yes, because we know of it to be used as such in ancient Egyptian tradition, but do you know of it being used as a way to store water and to purify spaces and to use as a shield against negative energies?
15: Well, most certainly I'm aware that it's used as a shield for negative energy. But I think in spiritual practices in the main, copper is used, for example, in the wellness framework that that emphasizes religious experience and holistic wellness. Right? It demonstrates how meaning attached to material continues to evolve in response to changing sort of cultural and spiritual context. So what is particularly interesting is how these uses show that meaning making is often ongoing and adaptive when framed in more individualized ways. These practices still draw on like shared cultural ideas about healing and about connection. And in this sense, copper continues to be a bridge linking contemporary spiritual expression to broader evolving conversations on well-being and community.
14: And then I'm curious then, just in closing, around how one can use copper. I know it can also be used in balancing the body's energies. You touched on like the jewelry. What can people do if they're curious to explore using copper?
15: Well, let me say it like this. There's been no scientific affirmation, I would say, that that copper has this actual spiritual connotation, if you would like, that it has in itself inherent healing properties, and it can be a conduit to the divine, right? But I think what is important to understand, and what is interesting in how modern uses of copper show up, is that it reminds us that we hold that what we hold sacred is never just about objects, but it's about the relationship and meaning communities build around them over time. So in this way, it becomes a quiet witness to people across generations, across connections, or to create connections and to sustain memory and give the shared expression to what matters most. So copper is something that's been there from
14: for a very, very long time, and we're gonna have to leave it there, doctor. But thank you so much for your time, and as the doctor reiterated, we're the ones that can place meaning onto it.
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0: on Cape Talk.
16: Do you feel underpaid? Do you feel unappreciated? We're going to talk about that statistic at odds, of course, with the data. Official economic data and the lived reality of people on the ground, very far apart. Half of South Africans not very happy. And we're going to talk to Sashen Knott and Job Crystal about it. The CEO of Job Crystal, a very prominent South African recruitment technology, a rec tech firm. And she's widely recognized for integrating AI into the hiring process to help SMEs especially find talent quickly and without the high costs of traditional agencies. Welcome, Sasha. It's great to have you with us.
17: Great. Thank you. Thanks so much for having me, Karen.
16: So half of South Africa's working professionals feel grossly underpaid, and I guess the other half works for the public service.
17: Yeah, probably. I think, yes, there's lots of talk on money. And I think, obviously, with what's going on in the world, we're always worried about how do we make ends meet. And we're finding that people are struggling.
16: Yeah, I think it was a little flippant. But do you think that people in the public sector are better paid than people in the private sector?
17: I don't, actually. I don't think the public sector is paid more than the private. We work in both sectors, and we see that it kind of levels out depending on the grading, the level of seniority, and where it's lying. Where we do see kind of the difference on the salary side is the SME sector, and that it does employ 60% of the workforce. And I think that's kind of where we've seen the 60% of the problem.
16: Yeah, so I think let's understand that then. Let's understand the official data. It clearly is at odds with the lived reality. Why would that be?
17: So I think, you know, life does get expensive, and what you get paid, I think it always, you know, you when you get a salary increase, you kind of increase what you spend per month. And suddenly your expenses are suddenly become more than your salary. When you look at your salary and what you get paid and how do you make kind of ends meet, we find that most people don't have money at the end of the month. You know, they're kind of living paycheck to paycheck, and that's often the concern. And with businesses, they often pay what they can afford, not what the current market is paying.
16: Yeah. I mean, we talked about consenting adults here. The one party's not necessarily getting what they wanting from the relationship. Now, let's understand underpaid, because what is driving that feeling? Is it the rand amount, or is it about the purchasing power?
17: I think it's, you know, when you look at it, it's that unfair scenario when, you know, kids always go, but she's got this or he's got that. When you look at your current salary and you go and look in the market and you see what everybody else who does what you do is getting paid, suddenly it becomes unfair of what I'm paid. And that's generally what a lot of salary benchmarks do, is it creates that comparison of what is the market paying versus what am I getting paid. And a lot of businesses don't look into that salary benchmark type of information to say, so what is the market paying? Because obviously you want to make sure that you can keep your employees. And one of the parts, obviously, keep them happy is by what you pay them. And it's so important to be able to make sure that you're paying your staff the right amount, as well as you individually knowing that you are being paid what you are worth.
16: I would imagine that kind of perception, and it's a widespread perception, could have knock-on effects on productivity, on work ethic.
17: Absolutely. You know, so if you don't think that you're being paid enough, will you put your entire effort into your 8-hour working day? You know, a lot of people mentality says, well, if you're not paying me what I'm worth, you're only paying me for 5 hours of the day, so let me only put 5 hours of effort in. So I think salary is a really important discussion to have with your team about, you know, what is the market? What are we paying you? What can we pay you? SMEs also have a different angle, as they've got kind of, they're not in that corporate red tape structure. Mm. They can offer other things like flexibility, remote working, etc. So they need to use what's in their toolkits that they could use with their employees.
16: Absolutely. So how do you advise employers? Is there an objective means to establish value and to pay accordingly?
17: Absolutely. So like I said, salary benchmark data is now available at your fingertips. You know, AI has created the ability for us to be able to get things that used to take a long time. So if you did your own research of what, you know, is getting paid out there, what are people being paid out there, you generally paid either a lot of money or it took a lot of your own time to research that. Now with AI, we've literally been able to create a report that you put in the job description, so what the person is actually going to do, not just a job title, and you can get a report in 3 minutes. And that report shows you everything from what is the salary levels for junior, intermediates and senior? What is salary levels per province, per gender? And it's great to be able to see that overall look of, okay, this is what I should be paying, this is where I am paying, and how do I get to that level?
16: Objectivity. I'm going to just try and drill down on that, because you get paid more for the same job in Johannesburg.
17: So Joburg still has the headquarters, you know, so we still see Joburg is paid 10% more than Cape Town. And we always compare Cape Town to Johannesburg. What about all the other provinces that, you know, that it goes lower? So it's, you know, it's Cape, it's, it goes from Johannesburg to Cape Town to KZN and then keeps going all the way through to the northwest. Joburg does still get paid more. And it's very strange because Cape Town's cost of living is seen as higher than in Johannesburg. So it is a strange occurrence, but it still happens.
16: Yeah, it'd be interesting to see just how that 48% or half of the population, or where they are at. I suspect they may be in Cape Town. All of them.
17: Probably because of the cost of living.
16: Indeed. So that could impact the data as well, wouldn't it? Cost of living, obviously.
17: Yeah, but we see it in all provinces with all of our clients, and also obviously from a human side of, you want to see, let's say you want to go and get an increase, Clarence, you want to go to your boss. You want to go download the report and go to him and go, look here, this is what everybody else as a radio presenter is being paid. This is kind of really good objective data that I'm showing you of what other people are being paid. Can you increase my salary? So it can be used in all sides, and we see it being used in Joburg as well as Cape Town, as well as, you know, Eastern Cape. So it's happening in all stages of SA.
16: Let's unpack some of these Stats South Africa data. They've reported average monthly earnings in the formal sector have hit record highs, and record highs they define as 29,490 rand as of late 2025. So many workers feel that the average is skewed by high earners, and it doesn't reflect the struggle for maybe middle and lower income brackets dealing with the inflationary pressures and the bracket creep.
17: Absolutely. You know, we do see, so when companies, larger companies, do a full benchmark of their entire workforce, we see that probably half of the workforce is either paid higher than the market or kind of on schedule. What is paid lower is the entry-level roles, the junior roles. So we do find senior levels are generally more well-paid, and that could skew the average, so I agree with that. But with the junior roles, we see that they are paid less. You know, STEM industry, financial services generally pays really well, but suddenly when you look at the call center industry, the juniors are struggling. Those salaries are a lot lower than what is out there in the market.
16: And you are proposing some thought around that fact?
17: Yeah, so like I said, you know, SMEs have a toolkit. They can do a lot more things than a corporate does. You know, a corporate's very much structured to what their board is allowing, where an SME can be more structured and allow you to go and watch your kid play hockey in the afternoon. And I can tell you a lot of parents would take up the ability to have more flexibility for a less salary. And it's been able to use that in the SME sector to your advantage, where you can restructure how leave is done, what hours you work, and that ability. Where corporates are, you have to be in office. So they're spending more money to drive into the office, where a lot of SMEs, you could work remotely and from home.
16: Sasha Knott, the CEO of Job Crystal, our guest. We discussing South Africa's kind of feeling that we are underpaid. I just, from your vantage point, are you seeing maybe more quiet quitting, or are you seeing job hopping? Specifically because of this pay dissatisfaction?
17: We're seeing the job hopping. So often what happens is, you know, we've got a huge unemployment rate in South Africa. You get offered a job at not quite the right salary, but it's a job and you need the money, so you take it. What you do is you continue looking for another job. So as soon as you find something that pays you higher, you leave. And that's what frustrates a lot of SMEs is, you know, I've hired this person, I've put all my effort into training them, and now they're leaving. And that's often got to do with salary.
16: And you're focusing on SMEs, are you? I also understand that this is where the jobs are being created more so.
17: Yes, so SMEs hire 60% of the workforce. We work with corporates as well that are also looking, obviously, at benchmarking their data. And that does need to be done on an annual basis. You know, things do change. Jobs change. I think there's so many new jobs with AI coming through that we're seeing that a lot of, you know, your own job is kind of being changed. So does your salary structure change for that as well?
16: Do you advise the talent that comes to your agency as to their market value, what they can expect given their experience or qualifications?
17: Absolutely. So we get a lot of candidates who go, you know, this is my current salary. I want to earn 25% more. And we're like, that's not what the market's paying. You know, and you generally can't expect to job hop and get a 25% increase. So yeah, we do a lot of advising on that of what is the market paying? What can you kind of look at when you change jobs on what is your percentage of increase that you can look for?
16: And employers are going to look to extract as much savings as possible. Is there a middle ground that everybody kind of gravitates to eventually?
17: I think there is. You know, I think it takes a conversation. So bring the data research, the objective data of what everybody else is getting paid. Bring that to the table. You know, and employers can go, look, I can't pay this, but I can do X, Y, and Z for you. And from an employee basis, you know, go there with, if you can't pay me this, then I do want to work either less hours, try 4 days, work a week, give me more flexibility or more leave, or is there a performance bonus? I think we have such a toolkit in the remuneration space that you can add incentives and commission.
16: Absolutely.
17: To beef up. So if you increase the profit, we'll increase your salary.
16: I'll take the time anytime. Sashi, you've also been on the other side of the desk. You've been retrenched. You were hunting for work. How does that personal experience maybe shape how you interpret the numbers that we're discussing today?
17: Yeah, I think, being retrenched, and I've had it done 3 times, probably because I keep working for SMEs. It takes a lot, and I think always in hindsight, retrenchment always shows you kind of the universe was knocking you in a different direction anyway. But at the time, it's really hard. You know, looking for a job can be a 9-to-5 job on its own to go and find a job. And like I said, you do get desperate and you do accept a job for probably not exactly what you were looking for salary-wise. And it's going through to the table, to the negotiation table, and going like, look, obviously I am unemployed. I do want to be able to have a job. But this, again, is what the market research is showing. What I should be paid, you're only offering this, and then obviously having negotiation. I think conversation is really good to be able to start those discussions.
16: Maybe you want to get hold of Job Crystal Session, not as the CEO. Maybe a good for you to understand your market value. Some people just don't. And, maybe they give too much of their power away. Sasha Knott, thank you very much for your time and your insights. It's appreciated.
0: You loved this conversation when it first happened.
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14: We really try our best to mix things up genre-wise in our book club segment. When we look over the year past, I'm always gratified if we see a good mix of some light fiction, some serious literary fiction, non-fiction, romance, science fiction. We like to feel that we've offered a little something for whatever kind of reader you are at some point during the year. Today, though, we're straying into a space that I found, looking back over our lists, that we've visited very, very seldom, despite the fact that it's a hugely popular genre, namely the horror genre. Like horror films, I know this is not everybody's cup of tea, but I asked the question at the start of the show, what is the scariest book you've ever read? And we've had an absolute flood of messages in from listeners who clearly do enjoy this genre. So if a book has been so scary that it made you keep the lights on at night and perhaps develop a lifelong phobia of something, that's what I'm talking about. There is place for a scary read on a dark and windy night to keep us away. And today's book falls solidly into that category. We're talking about a book called Bunny. Don't let that seemingly innocuous title mislead you about the nature of the book. I'll explain in a moment who Bunny is and why she is not a fluffy little rabbit to cuddle. This book is written by a husband and wife team who collectively write under the name of S.E. Tolson. Separately, they are Emma Olson and Veer Tyndale. And worth mentioning that although they live in the other part of the world, down in Australia and New Zealand, Veer was actually born here in South Africa. And Bunny is a novel that grew out of a screenplay. It's a terrifying read. It begins as a very scary and very dark reflection on addiction and on what it is like for a child to live in a household with adult addicts. And it is dark and very disturbing in that sense.
18: but then it develops into something even darker and more supernaturally disturbing towards the end of the book, and the narrative texts turn into a very different kind of scary scenario. It's really wonderful to have Emma and Vim with us via Zoom. Welcome to Cape Talk.
19: Thank you so much for having us. I'll just start by apologizing. Our six-month-old is having an absolute tanty, so is just keeping him quiet so that you don't hear the existential roars of him. She will try and join us, but otherwise I'm here.
18: Okay, Vera, thank you
19: for having us.
18: Anyone who's had a child will understand that sometimes baby wrangling takes priority. So if Emma's able to join us later, that's great. But if not, very happy to chat to you. Before we talk about the book, won't you tell us a little bit about your connection with South Africa?
19: Yeah, absolutely. So I was born and grew up in Joburg. And then my wife is a Kiwi. I moved over there because my dad's actually a New Zealander, but he's lived longer in South Africa than he did in New Zealand. And so my folks are still in South Africa. Okay. And after moving over there for a little bit, I met my wife and we then moved to Cape Town for a number of years.
18: Okay.
19: And then she wanted to be a bit closer to her family. So in about 2018, we decided to jump back, and then everything since COVID has been sort of a blur. I don't know how any of us know what year it is anymore.
18: Absolutely.
19: That's it. South Africa is home spiritually and otherwise.
18: Okay, well, great.
19: Most of the time.
18: Great to entice you back, even if it must be over a Zoom call. Vera, I believe Emma is an award-winning stand-up comedian. And the one thing that has been sort of running through my head this whole week is trying to reconcile writing for stand-up comedy and then writing in horror. It's
19: a weird one,
18: hard to reconcile. Yeah, do you want to tell us a little bit of the backstory there?
19: Yes. So Emma she won a number of national awards in New Zealand, and we actually met doing stand-up comedy.
18: Okay.
19: I did not win any awards. I was not very good. So we sort of cut our teeth starting to write. This was, oh Lord, 20 odd years ago, I think.
18: Yep.
19: Both writing comedy, hers obviously better than mine. And so I sort of eliminated the competition by marrying her a couple of years after that. But it's a very weird thing to think about, from going from comedy to sort of horror. But a lot of storytelling is the same, no matter what the genre is. It's sort of about timing and voice. And we both come from performance backgrounds and acting backgrounds as well. And we were very involved in the film industry in Cape Town when we were living there. You'd actually be surprised how common it is, I suppose. Instead of a gag or a joke or something, it's just, something terrible jumping out of somewhere.
18: Well, I mean, in a way, I guess the horror allows you to express things that you couldn't get away with saying on a stage, even in the most liberal of comedy environments to some extent. So there is that.
19: Yes, we've talked about that, actually. I think if we were lucky to have done it just on the cusp of the beginning of everybody having sort of smartphones and things. We think about some of the things that we said late at night, having had a couple too many cocktails.
18: Glad there wasn't a phone. Yeah.
19: I have a lot of sympathy for young people now who don't get to make fools of themselves and have it not sort of, somewhere forever for everyone to remember.
18: Live in cyberspace, exactly. Now, this particular, you said you guys had a strong background in the film industry. I know that this novel began life as a screenplay. Talk to us a little bit about the origin story and how it moved from the screenplay of a film called Crepuscular, I believe, to a novel called Bunny.
19: So we wanted to... actually, going back to something you mentioned about saying things which you can't say, horror is a wonderful, because it's so heightened and you've got an external sort of monster or force or something like that usually going on. It's a wonderful way to explore things in a heightened metaphorical sense, which is a lot more comfortable because we can externalize all of that. And so we wanted to explore the... At the kernel of it is, excuse me, the effect that addiction of any form, but particularly in the case of the book, alcoholism, has on the family unit, as anyone knows who

0: and we just went, gosh, what if that thing was talking back? And that was sort of the kernel of the idea. And then it's sort of metastasized from there. It takes place in New England in the States, which is very, very well-trodden horror trope land. We've got Lovecraft. We've got Stephen King. If you watch any horror movie, it's, you know, parts of it will be from that touchstone.
1: Yeah.
0: So we sort of started telling the story and put it into a screenplay. It got some really great feedback, and we were nominated for you sent it off to competitions, and we had some really good feedback from those competitions.
1: Yeah.
0: And we have our wonderful agent who is Cape Town based. Aoife Lennon-Ritchie, and she said people love this, but they're not going to buy it right now. They're busy looking at other things, or they filled up their slate. And why don't you think about making it into a book? And we weren't sure how to write a book at that stage. But we just moved over to Melbourne in sort of 2018, and I was busy being an actor there, which means you have a lot of spare time. I think I got one job in the year that we were living in Melbourne. So in that spare time, I decided to sort of give it a go and try write the first draft with Emma. And that's how it sort of went from one medium to another medium. And we were just very lucky to have it sort of picked up.
1: And not just wrote it in novel form, published it in Australia 2023. It won the Aurealis Award for the best horror novel of the year. So nothing like starting out with an award like that for your very first book to set you on the path.
0: Yes. Well, I mean, we keep telling our six-month-old when he's yelling and screaming that, you know, we are award-winning writers now, and he just looks at us and defecates anyway. So... but,
1: no
0: yeah,
1: comment on
0: you.
1: The content
0: it is,
1: of the book, I'm assuming.
0: Oh, you never know.
1: Just let me pause for a second to say, for anybody who's joined us midway through this conversation, that our guest for Book Club today is Veer Tyndale, who is one half of the writing duo that writes under the name of S.E. Tolson, the other half being his wife, Emma Olson, who is doing some baby wrangling in the background and might be able to join us in a bit, but otherwise very happy to be talking to Veer about their novel Bunny, which has just been released in South Africa a year or so after its publication down under. To tell you a very little bit about the book without giving away too much, Bunny is the story of a couple named Silas and Rose who are struggling writers. They have just sold their first script, but they are very seriously short of cash, waiting for the payout to come. So they decide to vacate their quite expensive apartment in New York City and go to a place where you don't have to pay rent. You go home, right? Except that home for Silas is not a place of happy memories. It is a very isolated cabin in a very deep rural setting in New England. And the people who he left behind there are his mother Lulu and his aunt Bunny. Inhabit the space of chronic alcoholic codependency and some very, very difficult habits and behaviors that over the course of the book become obviously much more than just an alcoholic's side effects. Now, the experience of growing up in this home overshadowed by addiction is really the first horror of the novel, isn't it, Veer? I mean, before you introduce the supernatural element as a way of making a twisted kind of sense of some of it, really, that was the true horror of the novel, is imagining a child growing up in that context.
0: Yeah, absolutely. And we worked very hard to sort of create a story, hopefully, that can be experienced by people the way that they want to. They can read it as a metaphorical exploration of addiction, or they can read it just as a, you know, good old fashioned horror, sort of, you know, nice big greasy hamburger of scary story. But yeah, we worked really hard at trying to explore that, and then also looking at it from the person experiencing the alcoholism's perspective, because that is in itself it's one of the things that we when we were very early on in the story, we sort of thought, well, there's that thing of you you can weaken yourself spiritually or psychologically or physically or otherwise by doing something like

0: you know, being an alcoholic. And we wanted to sort of explore that, obviously, in a heightened way with what happens later on in the book and the supernatural. But the same applies. You can change, or someone that you love can change, and the behaviors can become strange, sort of, yeah, interpersonal relationships can change or become strange. But yeah, so part of the book as well looks at it from Bunny's perspective, as she's experiencing this supernatural occurrence, but also trying to sort of grapple with it, as well as the alcoholism, which there's sort of two sides of the same coin.
1: Yeah. One of the passages that really struck me was also Rose's description as the outsider coming into this space and trying to be supportive and trying to help Silas cope with what he's finding back there. And, you know, you have the sense of the boy inside Silas being wrenched out again after having made his escape into manhood, suddenly pulled back into the space where he is a scared child again. And Rose looks around, and if I can just quote, she looks out at the fresh sun filtering through the green forest in warm yellow gold rays. It strikes her how anything can be made ugly by context. She knows that years from now, if she ever stands in a pine forest again, particularly on a perfectly golden morning, she will not find it beautiful. That passage struck me so hard reading it, Vera, that sense of perspective shaping how everybody experiences a place, a person, a moment in time, that it is going to be different for everybody and shaped by different external forces. Now, before we run out of time, I have to give an honorary mention to the dogs in this story, because one of the perspectives of a couple of the chapters we receive is from Goober, who is the dog who joins Silas and Rose in their happy little home in New York and comes to the woods with them and is never the same again. Those chapters are so beautiful because they're such a sort of a purity of emotion of the dog looking at the people that he loves and the people who love him. Are you a dog man yourself? Are you somebody who has a very deep bond with an animal in your life?
0: So Goober is a combination of our two rescue dogs who we love to bits, and they are living in Johannesburg at the moment. So physically he's one of them, and temperamentally he's the other one. And we were just really missing them at that time as well. So those were very, very emotional parts to write. But yeah, part of the book is also a love story. There's a couple of other dogs in the story as well. And it's just sort of an ode to, it's a very special relationship, I think, that, you know, human beings have with animals, but especially with dogs. We've been together so long that we've actually started evolving congruently in certain ways to read each other's behavior. And that's you know, anyone who has dogs or pets in general knows that they can be very special and become sort of truly part of a family.
1: I'm reminded of that saying that wish, may I live to become the person my dog thinks I am in this context. I will say, for those, I know for some listeners find it very difficult to read a book in which harm is inflicted on animals. So I am going to just send up a little bit of a red flag that if you are sensitive to that, approach with caution. Goober is, as you write yourself at the end, he really is the sort of the moral center of this book, and he goes through difficulties himself, as well as being a source of incredible strength to the main characters. I'm not going to say any more than that. Vera, I mean, it's a remarkable story to have gone from screenplay to novel to have won Best Horror Novel of the Year on its release. My final question for you is whether you think you will ever go back to revisiting it in screenplay form, because reading it, I could sort of visualize the movie that it could have been and could still be. Do you think that might happen?
0: It could very well do. We've sort of had a couple of early chats with some people that are interested, and it could be a lot of fun to make And I think it'd be a great sort of story to tell, and with a great message. So we will see. I'll have to check with our agent about that. But until then, if there's 2 seconds, I'd just love to also thank Marius Duplessis at Mirari Press, who is our publisher in South Africa. And he's been absolutely wonderful of just really championing this. And we've been so excited with the artwork of the cover, and it's been an absolute joy. Also, thank you for making the time for small press books, and for you know, early, you know, I wouldn't say I'm young anymore, but
1: none of us young, are. We don't
0: young
1: go
0: writers. But it's really, really special, especially in this time where, you know, we've got AI writing our books and movies and music for us, that that art is championed in whatever form it is when it's made by human beings for human beings. So thank you.
1: It's a great pleasure, and it's been a huge pleasure having you on the show today. Via, please express our best wishes to Emma as well. I'm sorry she wasn't able to join the conversation, but congratulations to both of you on the success of Bunny. And please let us know when either the next book or the movie is available, and we'll pick up the conversation then.
0: We will. Thank you so much.
1: Great to have you on the show. I've been listening to Via Tyndale, one half of S.E. Tolson. Via and his wife Emma Olsen make up the author named S.E. Tolson. Their debut novel, Bunny, hitting the shelves in South Africa, as he's mentioned, published in this country by Mirari Press. And you will find it in stores at about 360 Rand a copy.
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1: With a wrap of your eyewitness news, I'm Mikey Malapo. Former public protector Busisiwe Mkhwebane has been acquitted of the perjury charges against her. The charges rose from a 2019 Constitutional Court judgment over her Bankcorp Absa Bank report about the mandate of the Reserve Bank. Mkhwebane was found to have given differing versions about her meeting with then-President Jacob Zuma during her investigation into the Reserve Bank. In the magistrate's court, the state made its case and Mkhwebane's lawyers brought a discharge application, which she was granted yesterday. Meanwhile, the Busisiwe Mkhwebane Foundation has welcomed the court's decision, saying yesterday marked a significant moment in a long and difficult legal chapter. The Public Investment Corporation has reported a 70% jump in net profit, but government will not receive a dividend from the state-owned asset manager this year. The PIC made 869 million rand in the financial year to March, up from 512 million rand the previous year. Its total equity also increased by 20%, but the PIC's board has decided to retain its earnings rather than pay a dividend to government. The PIC says the earnings will instead be reinvested into the organization's digital transformation and technology upgrades. The PIC manages money mainly on behalf of public sector pension and social security funds. Finance Minister Enoch Godongwana has placed the blame for not blacklisting at least 500 companies named by the Special Investigating Unit on the affected state entities. This includes major parastatals Eskom and Transnet, as well as the Umgeni Water Board. Godongwana told Parliament yesterday his hands are tied and he can only impose restrictions if a state entity that was defrauded by a corrupt supplier requests his intervention. But MPs say it's shameful that taxpayers' money continues to be wasted on companies identified in corruption. As government attempts to toughen its stance on gender-based violence, civil groups say the president has not promised anything new. On Tuesday, Ramaphosa revealed a four-point multidisciplinary plan where several government departments have been roped in. He set deadlines of between 60 and 90 days for each department and municipal governments. But civil groups at the forefront of the fight against GBVF have been skeptical of the president's plan. The state and the UK fugitive wanted for the murders of his wife and two daughters are struggling to find common ground on the terms of a plea agreement. Yesterday, prosecutors told the Johannesburg Magistrates Court that they're still negotiating with Ndodana Chuma. This is despite him having already pleaded guilty to Firearm and Immigration Act charges. The court expected an update yesterday on whether discrepancies in the plea document had been resolved, but prosecutors now say the agreement is yet to be finalized. Chuma is wanted in Britain over allegations that he murdered his wife and their two daughters at the family home in London in July. The matter has been postponed to the 21st of October. The Matlanga Commission has adjourned public hearings for a month. Taxi boss Joe Sibanyoni concluded his testimony at the commission yesterday as he faces allegations of extortion in the construction and transport sector. Sibanyoni has denied the claims, including allegations of unlawful arrangements for police escorts. The commission granted a postponement for alleged crime kingpin Vusmusi Kat Matlala, who was scheduled to testify today. Matlala was subpoenaed on the 25th of September but couldn't secure legal representation on time. Chairperson Mbuyiseli Madlanga postponed his testimony to December, taking issue with the late subpoena. Meanwhile, the commission will proceed with in-camera hearings from Monday, owing to sensitive witness testimony. Commission spokesperson Jeremy Michaels.
2: The commission will also, during the month of October, hold a two-day seminar in preparation for the drafting of its final report. Having considered a number of practicalities related to the upcoming local government elections, the commission will resume its public hearings on the 9th of November.
1: Electricity Minister Hossein Soramokgoba says there's no money problem, but rather municipalities that misuse money for free basic electricity for the poor. He says struggling municipalities with no revenue streams are the only thing standing in the way of universal free electricity for struggling indigent households. Ramaphosa was responding to questions in the National Assembly about the latest developments regarding the country's electricity pricing policy. Meanwhile, City Power says restoration restoration efforts are progressing following a fire at its central substation in Johannesburg that left residents and businesses in parts of the city without electricity for a sixth day. The fire affected the underground electricity network, with suspected cable theft also under investigation. City Power spokesperson Isaac Mangena has confirmed repairs and testing are ongoing, but adds there's no indication of when the power will be restored. And Mineral and Petroleum Resources Minister Gwede Mantashe has moved to assure Parliament that South Africa won't run out of fuel as a result of the ongoing war in the Middle East. Answering questions in the National Assembly yesterday, Mantashe said the geopolitical tensions had demonstrated the resilience of the sector. This comes amid expected fuel price increases next Wednesday that are estimated to possibly reach the 30 rand mark. He said government has deliberately diversified its suppliers to limit over-reliance on a single source.
3: The question of the disruption in the Middle East and the Strait of Hormuz, by the way, does have a direct impact on our supply and the cost of the petroleum. But up to now, there is no threat of shortage of supply. The biggest threat is the pricing.
1: Mantashe added that the country's strategic fuel stock of 6.9 million barrels is sufficient for 30 days of crude oil needs. But he has acknowledged that the decline in the country's refining capacity has made the country vulnerable to geopolitical events. Mantashe says government remains committed to limiting reliance on the private sector for its fuel supply and to ramp up state refining capacity following the closure of facilities in recent years. A look at your weather. A cloudy Thursday in store for Gauteng, becoming partly cloudy today. Joburg drops to overnight lows of 8 degrees, peaking at highs of 14. Pretoria is at 9 and 16. Vereeniging at 8 and 14 degrees. A cloudy start for Cape Town, otherwise fine, with moderate northerly winds today at a low of 18 and a high of 21 degrees. 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
8: Weight loss drugs are becoming increasingly popular in South Africa. Sales of these medications and injectables have climbed to an estimated $187 million. That's about 3 billion rand. And according to new research, 1 in 20 South Africans is now considering using them. But as interest grows, so does a worrying problem: counterfeit weight loss drugs. So what's behind the growing demand for these medications? Why are so many South Africans turning to them? And how big a threat are fake products to people's health? That's what we are discussing today. This is Africa Link, the podcast that connects you to the stories that matter across Africa. I am Ajuate Nkrumah-Domina, your host for today.
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8: South Africa is grappling with a major health challenge, obesity. According to the World Health Organization, the country has one of the highest obesity rates on the continent, affecting about 31% of adults and nearly 40% of women. At the same time, drugs like Mounjaro and Ozempic are attracting growing attention. While they were originally developed and registered to treat diabetes, doctors can also prescribe them to help manage obesity. They belong to a group of medicines known as GLP-1 receptor agonists, which helps people feel fuller for longer, reduce appetite, and support weight loss. Over the past year, these drugs have moved beyond the doctor's office and into everyday conversations. Influencers, wellness coaches, and celebrities have all helped fuel interest, with many presenting them as a fast track to shedding extra kilos. But there is a downside. As demand continues to rise, counterfeit versions are finding their way into the market, raising concerns among health authorities and medical professionals. So, what does this mean for people looking for safe and effective treatment? To help us unpack this story, I'm joined by Dr. Matobela Majekani. She is a medical doctor and founder of Clinimed, a medical weight loss and aesthetics clinic. We are also joined by DW's Diane Hawker Kalube in Johannesburg. Welcome to you both, and thank you for joining us. Diane, how much of an issue is obesity in South Africa at the moment?
9: Obesity in South Africa is something that I would say the medical community is grappling with for, you know, a number of reasons. Some of them might be lifestyle reasons and others might be medical. And I'm sure that Dr. Mato will tell us a little bit more about that. You know, there is, not just in South Africa, but globally, this trend that has emerged of people really looking more aesthetically at themselves. You know, there's almost like a fitness culture that has emerged not only in South Africa, but globally. And weight and weight loss has become quite a big focus of that. You see that in the influencer culture that exists now, where everybody's kind of trying to show how you can become more fit and how you can become more healthy. You see that in, you know, some sporting activities where people are really promoting a more healthy lifestyle. And I would say that along with kind of medical reasons for that, there are also some people, South Africans, who are grappling with weight loss from a perspective of wanting to just look good and feel better about themselves.
10: Mm. Doc, let me bring you in now. We understand that roughly 3 in 10 South Africans are obese. I mean, those are figures from the World Health Organization. What is the actual situation? I mean, you are in the practice and you see, you know, to patients who come, you know, to look aesthetically pleasing. What is the situation there?
11: I definitely can agree with the latest statistics that we are hearing about obesity being one of the leading causes of diabetes in the country. We do see quite a substantial amount or number of patients that are struggling with obesity. And one of the most important things to highlight is that women are even they've got higher numbers as compared to men. So yes, I do agree. We are seeing lots and lots of patients that are struggling with obesity.
10: When people walk into your clinic, what are some of the reasons they give to lose weight? Reasons that you can happily disclose to us. What are some of those reasons?
11: One of the main reasons what patients say to us is that they have limitations in terms of their day-to-day activities, their quality of life. This extends from they struggle to find what to wear. They sometimes struggle with shortness of breath. They can't run as easily as they would like to. So it's mostly how their overall weight gain consequences affect their life and also their confidence as a whole. So it's not just about people wanting to be skinnier. It's more about them wanting to live a healthy lifestyle and not to have to struggle with what to wear every morning because they've just put up a lot of weight and they don't know where the weight comes from. And another thing is that a lot of patients are patients that are already trying to lose the weight. They've been doing something about it. They've been told by their healthcare professional or whoever that you need to lose weight. They're trying, but they're not seeing the results. So those are the kind of concerns that people walk into our practice telling us about.
10: Diane, Dr. Martho is pointing to something quite positive, at least from my perspective. Being healthy is a good thing. And if those are the reasons that people are given, it shouldn't be a concern. But how are we now hearing that people are veering into injectables that have not been sanctioned? What can you tell us about that?
9: The issue of injectables that haven't been sanctioned is an issue that has really been put in the spotlight by SAHPRA, who oversees and regulates which medications can be sold and used in the South African marketplace, whether that be at hospitals or at pharmacies around the country. And what they also regulate the not only the medication, so giving the approval, but giving the approval of what that medication can be used for. What we are seeing is a trend that, particularly on social media and on TikTok, is where I've seen it, where people are selling some of the GLP-1 injectable products without necessarily going through the medical test process, and also essentially outside of what's regulated by SAHPRA.
10: Mm. Who are the people using it? Do we know the age range? Do we know the gender? What can you tell us about that?
9: Well, in terms of a recent study that was done, looking at South Africa in particular, it was done by World Panel by Numerator. They looked at how many South Africans were using it and also interested in it. They found that at the moment, 1 in 20 South Africans is either using or considering using the drug. Not as high numbers as in other countries, but definitely picking up. And they also found that 63% of South Africans had never heard of injectables. I think the price issue does become a barrier in a country like South Africa, because these injectables for weight loss are not very cheap. In South Africa, the average salary for South Africans is around 21,000 rand. And injectables can go from between 3,000 to 10,000 rand, depending on the product per month. So if you're looking at spending, as an average South African, half your salary or a quarter of your salary on weight loss medication, you're not going to get an extreme level of penetration. But what we are also seeing is that there are new generics that are likely to come onto the market in the next near future. The first one was announced in August, and that could significantly change the market for these medications in South Africa.
10: Dr. Martha, let me bring you back in. Tell us about these injectables we are talking about. What are they? What do they do in the system when somebody injects them?
11: So these are basically glucagon-like peptides that were discovered. It's been a while that they've been discovered in the space. So how they work is that we all have these receptors in our gut. So these medications, they work in our gut. They attach to those receptors, and when they attach to those receptors, what happens is that patient's hunger disappears. And how it works is because they cause what is called delayed gastric emptying. So when you eat, your food takes longer to be processed. And because it takes longer to be processed, patients stay fuller for a long time. Not only do they work in the gut, they also work in our brains as well. So the whole system whereby patients get gratified by eating and the food noises, it addresses all of those issues when it comes to the brain aspect of things. So you don't just get delayed gastric emptying. Even the food noises that people experience when they're struggling with cravings and they don't know how to control those cravings, most of the patient's cravings, they go away, which is something that contributes a lot to the type and the amount of calories that people consume. And sometimes when people consume these calories, they don't even think. They just think, no, I just had a slice of cake or I had this. And I'm not saying all those things are wrong. It's the way people consume them in large quantities without being aware of how much they are consuming.
10: Doc, let's talk about the two drugs that, I mean, are very open in the markets, the Ozempic and Mounjaro. These two drugs, we understand some of them were made initially as diabetes medication. What can you say about the usage of that in weight loss? Does it have any impact on the patient, for instance, in long-term use? And what is the recommendation from doctors usually as far as these drugs are concerned?
11: When the medication first came out, they were specifically approved for diabetes. But as time went on, they realized that there is a huge impact that they have on the patient's overall weight loss. Type 2 diabetes is a lifestyle disease. It's mostly a disease that happens because of the way people live their life, of the way how they eat, they don't exercise, and so forth. And in the past, we did not have any medications that were that could reverse the disease. And in some cases where patients' progression of disease is not that far, we have seen a pre-diabetes being able to be reversed when patients are doing the medication properly. There are now studies that are coming up to show that some of the patients have been given, there are studies coming out to show that being on GLP medication reduces the patient's risk of getting certain cancers.
10: Diane, from what Dr. Matho is saying, it appears there is a demand for these drugs. And along with any demand come with, you know, people who would try to infiltrate the system with counterfeits. What is happening on that front?
9: Yes, Adwoa, I think, you know, the points that the doctor's raising are so important, especially when it comes to how the medication is used and where you get it. We have been seeing a crackdown happening in South Africa from the SA Health Products Regulatory Authority. As I mentioned before, they are responsible for keeping an eye on all of these medications and licensing them. And what they've been finding is that in addition to some illegal sales, there have also been some compounding companies, which are essentially companies who have licensed to create differentiations of medications, who might have a license for one thing, but don't have a license to do this particular product. So they have started to be quite strict about that. A few months ago, there was actually a raid at a Pretoria facility where they, confiscated products, but also issued a recall to the general public to say, if you've received these certain products, please make sure that you get rid of them because they haven't been tested for use in South Africa and they haven't been authorized for use in South Africa. Despite these crackdowns, unfortunately, there are still people selling the products online. And I think that that monitoring is an ongoing thing, but not only something for the government to do, but for ordinary citizens to also be aware of where they buy products from. And also to do their own individual research to make sure that what they're buying is actually regulated within this environment.
10: Right. Dr. Matho, as a healthcare practitioner, what concerns you the most about these counterfeits that we are hearing in the system?
11: What really concerns me the most about the counterfeit products is the amount of patient risk with their life that, you know, you cannot put something that you don't know what it is in your body. And sometimes people think they're being given the right medication, and sometimes there is nothing in those medications. Also, the people that are distributing these medications, they're not trained. They don't understand the human anatomy, the physiology that goes with something if something goes wrong with the medications, let alone the side effects that these patients can suffer from these counterfeit products. We have seen patients coming into the clinics complaining that they've gotten this medication from those places. And sometimes when they have been through those service providers who are unauthorized, we find that patients don't respond to the normal medication that we give them. I'm not saying everybody doesn't respond to the ones that are authorized, but there is a certain number of patients that when we are now trying to help them with what is authorized, we don't see the results that we are hoping to see. Also, the fact that there is no monitoring, there is no blood work that is done. There is absolutely, they just get given the medication. They don't know how to inject themselves. Nothing is explained to them. So, yeah, it's a very big concern for us as the medical fraternity that people are putting their life at risk and just to save a 500 rand there, and they don't know what they're doing in their body.
10: For the purposes of education, how would you know which medication you're buying is counterfeit and which one is not?
11: I think right now there is a lot of information going about, either on the news or you can even contact your own personal general practitioner, or you can seek doctors that are well invested in the obesity medicine space and hear about the medications that are out there. Because remember, because of the scheduling of these meds, we are not as professionals allowed, or even the pharmaceutical space, allowed to advertise. So the minute you see a service provider advertising a Schedule 5 medication, you know there is something that does not make sense there.
10: And how do you want the government to fully crack down on this so that even though patients may genuinely want to, lose weight for health reasons, we do not, veer into putting more dangerous items into their body in the name of weight loss?
11: I think one of the biggest spaces that our authorities can work on is social media, because this is where people get all their information. This is where influencers who are not doctors go around convincing people, and they are being used as the forefront to say, I lost weight with so and so, I'll take your number and then I'll hook you up with so and so. So those are the people that needs to be cracked down, because first and foremost, they are not trained as doctors, but they are pushing the narrative that they can manage patients, but they are not supposed to be doing that. I mean, I think as a matter of fact, the Health Professionals Council is also trying to crack down on those people that are putting themselves out there and pretending to be healthcare professionals when they are not. I think it's high time there needs to be a way that not just because you've been cured with cancer does not mean that now you are an oncologist.
10: I'm going to ask you both for your last comments in 30 seconds each, but let me go to Diane first. Diane, what has the government said in terms of timelines to crack down on these unauthorized products? Have they given any strict timelines that within so-and-so dates, if you sell any unauthorized medication, will come after you?
9: I would say the crackdown is ongoing, because they've already noted this trend of people selling either online or by kind of using the system in a way that's incorrect by using compounding facilities and then creating a product which is not authorized. It's an ongoing process because these products haven't been in South Africa for that long a period, and it's clear that there is going to be an uptick in them. There are, according to Health eNews, there are already 13 new applications with SAHPRA for generics of the existing products. So we can see that there is an ongoing a kind of uptick from the manufacturer's side to get more product onto the market. So it will have to be an ongoing assessment and confirmation process, as well as a monitoring process from the government side.
10: Thank you very much, Diane Hawker-Kalubi, ZW correspondent in South Africa. Doc, your final words. Beyond injections, what are some responsible ways that people can lose weight?
11: Some of the ways that patients can lose weight would be watching what they eat, maximizing and trying to improve their protein intake, walking, exercising, being involved in other physical activities to try and help them. So in the past, those were the only things that we were telling patients to do, but we are now being made aware that it's not that the medication is for everyone. The medication is for patients that need the medication, but for those patients that can change their lifestyle, eat healthier and exercise, they will definitely see the results.
10: Thank you very much. You just heard Dr. Matubela Matigani. She is a medical doctor and founder at ClinMed in South Africa. Earlier, you heard DW correspondent in Johannesburg, Diane Hocker-Kalubi. Grateful for your time, you both.
8: The growing demand for weight loss drugs highlights just how serious South Africa's obesity challenge has become. But as Dr. Matubela Makidani reminds us, access to treatment must be safe, regulated, and guided by qualified health professionals. Counterfeit medicines do the exact opposite, putting people's health at risk. She believes stronger enforcement is needed, especially on social media, where fake products can spread quickly and reach large audiences.
12: If you believe that that's what you want to do and it's done in a safe and practical way with a doctor's prescription, then by all means, go ahead. But I don't think that it should forego just being healthy by eating well, by exercising. Is it something that I would consider? No, thank you. I would not. Because of the disadvantages around the health implications, whether it's kidneys failing or liver, getting blood clots. So I'm a bit skeptical around using an injection to solve a weight loss challenge when I can eat healthy and exercise.
13: I'm definitely considering it. Right now, it's just about putting it in my budget to make sure that I have that 2,300 rand for them to just administer at least a 1 month dose, which is something they would do weekly. They would administer a weekly dose for me.
8: And that's where we leave the conversation today. What are your thoughts? Have you heard about these weight loss injectables? And are they being used in your country? 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And don't forget to subscribe to the DW Africa YouTube channel. This episode was co-produced and edited by Isaac Mugabe. And I am Ajua Tinkrama Domina. Thanks for listening and bye for now.
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17: A room in Lagos now costs more than some people's yearly salary. And often, even if you can afford it, there isn't anything available.
18: Meanwhile, for a city that is growing faster than its homes, the idea of renting, not to talk of owning a home, is simply out of reach.
17: So where are people supposed to live?
19: For many boys, homelessness begins with a single turning point. A broken promise, a family conflict, or the loss of the person they depended on.
20: Lagos has a housing and affordable housing problem.
21: Using traditional materials is not just about the heritage. It's about like the technique that they hold and reinvent them with our modern methodologies.
18: This week, we focus on the housing crisis in Nigeria and beyond, asking whether fast-growing megacities can modernize in inclusive ways while protecting the informal communities that support livelihoods and urban life. My name is Fatou Elikamuloshi.
17: And I am Rachel Nduati.
18: Welcome to the show. Now, inadequate infrastructure, unregulated growth amid a deficit of over 3 million housing units. Lagos is going through a housing crisis. But who is building it? Who are they building for? And is policy ensuring that the average person can also afford a roof over his or her head?
17: While this show focuses on Nigeria, the situation is similar in many megacities across Africa. We highlight the core issue of a lack of housing and explore the consequential problems, and one of them is homelessness. The lack of affordable housing often affects the most vulnerable, and Lagos is becoming a home to thousands of people who live on the streets.
19: One of those boys is Eze. He came here believing he was starting something legitimate. But the reality waiting for him was different.
2: I think about my life every day living under the Kuka Bridge. Sometimes it makes me cry. When I was living with my father, life was good. But now, my situation is very bad. I am suffering. I'm suffering a lot.
19: In southern Nigeria, in the city of Asaba, dozens of children and teenagers live beneath bridges and along busy roads. Many arrive alone, hoping to find work or escape difficult situations at home. Instead, they become part of a growing population of homeless youth. One of the largest gathering points is Kuka Bridge. For many boys here, homelessness begins with a single turning point, a broken promise, a family conflict, or the loss of the person they depended on. Oreva Godwin is the founder of I Am A Teens Foundation, an organization committed to youth development and child advocacy in Delta State. She says cases like this are becoming increasingly common.
3: There's an increase of boys on the street is because boys are risk takers, and they have this mindset that leaving the rural area to the urban area will give them a better life. And most of these children are being deceived.
19: Eze's childhood ended on the street too quickly. He was exposed to violence and exploitation.
2: When my father was alive, nobody dared to beat me. But on the street, I get beaten. You can see scars all over my body.
19: Eze's story is not isolated. Under this bridge, there are many boys like him.
17: Yeah, it's a very sad story, Fatou. And I mean, this is not just a Lagos problem. This is some of the biggest cities also have this problem, like Nairobi. They have the cities. We saw street children, you know, struggling to find a place where they can live. And they have this idea that living in a big city, there's that idea that, you know, when you're living in a rural area, you're always told, you know, when you go to the big city, you're going to make it in life. So they have this preconceived notion that when they get there, they're actually going to make it. And then when they finally get there, the reality hits that this is actually not the place that they actually had in mind, they had thought about.
18: True, no, there's the issue of rural urban migration and what we're seeing in Lagos here, this massive urbanization that is currently taking place. But also you have the situation that we've just seen, you know, orphans in the streets, people who are just abandoned, minors who are left there unaccompanied, people who are also going through economic hardships, conflicts in their households. So there's a lot of compounding factors there. And then you have a situation where you are dealing with a country that does not have like a proper, you know, housing system, right, where they can even shelter people who are going through homelessness, and the temporary shelters are not even sufficient. And so we have a situation where people are left in the streets because somehow they need a roof over their head. So you see them in these bridges and, you know, and we know that the consequences there are even dire, because what happens when they cannot go to a proper housing or in fact find a way to survive? Because remember, if you leave these rural areas, you come to a place where you know no one in.
17: You don't even sometimes speak the language, because sometimes, for example, if you go to Kenya, in Nairobi, people speak Swahili in Nairobi, but that is not the reality. If you're going to, you're coming from central Kenya, you speak Kikuyu. If you're coming from, you know, the western part of Kenya, you speak Thuluo. So can you imagine somebody who was just like living in a rural place and then coming back to the city? The reality that hits is a bit of a toughie one. But
18: So the consequences are there, and we know what that could do to the socioeconomic fabric of the country. And so what happens when there is no proper housing system? Something there gives us the gist, because we do know that locals can also exploit the loopholes at the detriment of the masses.
0: Have you ever tried to rent a home, maybe in Nairobi, Kampala, or Lagos?
1: Yes, in Lagos.
0: What was your experience?
22: I paid agents, not once, not twice, not three times. And there's a normal thing agents do. When you pay them, even if they don't have the house, they'll tell you that they have the house, show you pictures and all. Tell you locations. When you get to the place, you see that the house does not meet the average standard of houses that are supposed to be in that location.
0: You call an agent, they ask for an inspection fee. You get there, no house. Very disappointing.
1: We paid an agent over 700K. They said we can move in. We swept, we did everything. Only for us to move in. So the landlord said he does not want us to be out, that we should move out.
0: So, what is really going on?
22: Agent, they're big. Tenants, don't leave finish. If we allow ourselves, no see money, we'll drop food.
0: Many young people, this isn't a one-time experience. Different agents, different cities. Same frustration.
22: Start paying an house rent now. The commission and agreement that we pay now is outrageous.
0: As we speak, more young people now rely on friends, online platforms, or just luck. If I get them, I get them.
22: We don't need the agents in this country at all.
0: Finding a home is not just stressful. It's unpredictable. And maybe it's time to fix a system that seems to work the same way no matter where you are in Africa.
17: I had a conversation with Favour yesterday. Yeah. I wanted to call her and ask her, you know, so how much would it cost for a house in Lagos, in the mainland? Mm-hmm. And she told me that in the mainland is actually very, very expensive.
18: Yeah.
17: You could also pay, like for just one bedroom, you could pay millions no, of naira.
18: Of naira.
17: Millions of naira. And sometimes when you convert that, it's like $1,000 USD.
18: Look at that.
17: For me, I'm just like, where?
18: You know, the New York City pricing about how living standard now is getting more expensive in Africa compared to even parts of the West, you know? Because you would think in the past that, oh, it's easier and cheaper in Africa, but now it's getting more and more expensive. You'd be surprised that what you spend here would be almost equivalent to what you would spend when you go to the Gambia nowadays. We have a problem there, and this is not something you solve within a day or just instinctively. There needs to be a proper system, because as we speak, people are going through homelessness, and you know, they're being driven out of their homes. There are demolitions that are currently happening in Lagos, and the consequences there is clearly massive.
17: And it's the case of Makoko, where government is demolishing buildings and driving away residents in the name of mega city modernization. But what does this mean for the fishing community, you know, that has survived over a century on stilts in floating neighborhoods?
23: Recently, there were demolitions here. Tell me what happened.
24: In case of that demolition, and you look at it, that the government was trying to create another imagination behind themselves, meaning that they have in mind of selling out this large community. This is a waterfront community. They were having in mind of selling out this community to rich men so that they hand them some money. Now look at me, that you cannot ever take fish from the water and put it on the ground. What will happen to that fish? The next thing that it will die. So that is why we in Makoko community, we live on water, and here's our business. Our business move close to the water, because our forefathers, they all the way trace their background all the way from Badagry in 19th century, looking for water side. We had to start with the fishing business, because the nature of our people here, the nature of the business is fishing.
25: By January, the government had already demolished over 500 meters. So what that means is that, you know, the whole idea of public safety was simply an excuse. The community, however, never disagreed with the need for public safety. In fact, when the government came in December last year and said that they needed to remove structures under the power line, the community agreed with them and went on to even measure the area under the power line that needs to be demolished. What has happened in Makoko is a government using deceptive means to try and push the people away from a community that they have called their own for more than 100 years.
24: During that demolition, and after that demolition, that you see that people are sleep inside the canoe and all those things. because they don't have anywhere to go.
23: Do you think Lagos has a housing problem or an affordable housing problem?
20: Lagos has a housing and affordable housing problem. I think there are three ways we look at the housing issue, housing deficit in Lagos. We look at it in terms of availability, we look at it in terms of accessibility, and look at it in terms of affordability. So when we talk about availability, currently, there's about 3.4 housing deficit in Lagos. And now we're looking at it in terms of both the quantity and the quality of housing. So it means in terms of the units readily available to the people, we are deficient in that. And also in terms of the quality, people are largely living in substandard housing. A larger proportion of Lagos residents live in 70% live in informal communities or slum. So that's on the one and one issue. In terms of affordability, okay, let's say a larger proportion of people rent, right? And the rent has increased astronomically, let's say 10 times more than the income of the people. So people cannot readily even afford, you know, rental housing, not to not talk of owning the housing, yeah. Then also accessibility.
17: Wow, yeah. The situation in Makoko is dire. But the thing is, what I really don't understand, right, mm-hmm. is when governments really see that, you know, informal settlements have very many people. And I did a bit of research and I saw that 250,000 people live in Makoko.
18: Yeah, almost 300,000 people.
17: And for me, I know that during electioneering periods, politicians will always come to ask these people for votes.
18: But because these people need the development, so they know that these, you know, such communities are vulnerable and they are in desperate need of government support. So I do think sometimes the issue is also politicized, where politicians leave these areas so that when it's time for elections, they can easily go and, you know, manipulate people.
17: True. But somebody mentioned in that debate that the government had said that it's because of, you know, the electric wires, something to do with electricity. And then I'm just like, why would they do this? They should at least collaborate with the people, understand where the people are coming from, mm-hmm. and then work with the people.
18: I think the question we need to ask is, who is the government developing for? And I think that gets a little bit clearer as we go into the next part of this street debate.
25: The government itself doesn't have an idea or have a proper plan for those who are at the bottom of the pyramid of housing in the city of Lagos. The planning is usually done for the 1% of the 1%, which is at the top. So when there's also now population expansion and tension, you'll find a situation whereby the government struggling with land space begin to look for waterfront communities and target them for housing development because they are considered prime location for luxury housing development. So if you look at Makoko here that we are in, you can just look across, then you see Victoria Island where the affluent actually live. So it's an encroachment coming from there, now beginning to think of housing development, luxury housing development in this space.
6: You can't really plan with informal community if you don't even see them as part of the community that exists in Lagos. Because I'm very sure when there's a political interest, this place will be seen as part of Lagos.
23: Why is that? Why aren't people building homes that people here can live in?
20: It's true that what we have predominantly here are luxurious apartments. And I think that it's a need for developers to face reality.

0: you know, the it's a high flooding risk yeah. area. They're justifying that, you know, the electricity thing could come into
1: safety,
0: play.
1: Yeah.
0: And then sometimes, I even read sometimes they just do silent evictions where people are just attacked in the night.
1: What I see is it's not like they do not want to work with the government. Like someone said, they do want to work with the government. It's just about planning with them. If it's about safety and sanitation, they do want safety for themselves
0: as well. Everyone wants safety and sanitation.
1: Yeah,
0: but
1: you
0: the government
1: just need a proper
0: collaborate.
1: System, yeah, to make that work for them. And like I said, if you drive them away, where do they go to? Because like Favour tells us here, this city is already congested. There's already a lot of congestion in Lagos. So what exactly is going to happen?
2: Lagos is that type of city where getting from one place to another can feel like a full-time job. On average, Lagosians spend about 30 hours a week stuck in traffic, which is far higher than many other major cities around the world. I experience this firsthand on a daily basis. I live on the mainland, but I work on the island. And typically, that journey should take me about an hour to an hour 30 minutes, but I end up spending over 3 to 4 hours on the road. Imagine spending that much time on the road just because of traffic. And it's not just me. This is the daily struggle of anybody who lives in Lagos, having to spend so many hours on the road just trying to commute within the city.
0: Hey, yeah. Fatu, you know, Favour actually was in Nairobi at a time when we were doing Science Unlocked. And
1: yes.
0: Do you know she wanted to move to Nairobi? Because she was like, oh my God, this place, people follow the lane.
1: Yeah.
0: We're not staying 4 hours in traffic. And I was just like, how is this chaotic? How is it so chaotic in Lagos?
1: Yeah. But you see, that is what happens with massive urbanization like this that has not, you know, proper planning or policing. But of course, we do know what happens when there is congestion.
0: Yeah, speaking of congestion, hey, sometimes it's also about sanitation. Mm-hmm. And you know, when people are way too many people and there's no solid planning, for example, in Lagos, there can be a lot of crowding and there can be problems with, you know, the drainage issues, the drainage channels, and even flooding. And as have a look here.
2: But there's another issue you can't miss when you are out on the lagoon or near the coast: waste. Trash is everywhere. Lagos produces about 13,000 tons of waste every single day, and most of it ends up in landfills or worse, our waterways. The problem is that not enough of this waste is being properly managed. A huge portion of it is plastic, and once it finds its way into the ocean or the lagoon, it becomes a long-term environmental hazard. To make matters worse, only about 40% of the waste in Lagos is actually collected. The rest, it's often left to pile up in neighborhoods, clog drains, and pollute our water. And it's not just solid waste. Lagos also has a major issue with wastewater. Less than 10% of the homes are connected to the city's sewage system, which means a lot of the wastewater, both from homes and businesses, ends up untreated, flowing directly into the streets, drains, and eventually the lagoon. There's been a lot of controversy around this over the years, especially after reports that untreated sewage from commercial and residential areas was being dumped straight into the lagoon. This has caused health and environmental concerns across the city.
1: Yeah, it's really a problem. I mean, the more dense the city becomes, the less space you have for, you know, drainage or waste disposal as well. And in the city of Lagos, we have a situation where people are building homes on, you know, the waterway, or also building makeshift homes as well. So as they're coming, as this urbanization is gaining momentum, we need to ask really where would people go to?
0: Yeah.
1: Because if, for example, people in Makoko also have to leave and find themselves in other parts of the city, we need to really be concerned, because clearly people have to leave somewhere regardless. So let's go back to that same community of Makoko, which is at the heart of this issue, for a possible solution going forward.
3: What do you think should happen?
4: Well, I think we have to hit the nail on the head, which is that we face the current crisis in Makoko and across Lagos State because the government, since the early 90s, has adopted a philosophy, that government should not have business in public education, in housing, and all of that. So the driving seat of development has been handed over to the private sector. Decades after, we see the result, we see the disaster. 3.4 million shortage of housing in Lagos State. Meanwhile, almost all of the materials for building exist in this country. We need to say that the government must drop this neoliberal capitalist idea.

0: idea of development. We need a people-centered developmental approach that sees housing, for instance, as a right that must be guaranteed for everyone, regardless of their social status or their economic power. Yeah. And that means, for instance, first and foremost, governments will return back to that policy of building low-cost housing, low-cost, affordable, but yet standard and modern. And also, saving these kind of communities is also an essential part of that. There are 300,000 people here. If you demolish and evict them, you add to the crisis of housing. But if government upgrades this place and go back to the original vision of the Water City Initiative, then we'll be solving the housing crisis in Lagos one step at a time.
1: Thank you, Hassan. Wada, I did start with you, and I'd like to end with you, seeing as you're hosting us here. What does the community need in order to keep thriving and also live in dignity?
2: Our community here is a very great community because I was born and brought up and I'm still living in Maoko community. I love that. I love Maoko community. Now, whatever we need, what we need in our community, we just want government to come to the round table to discuss with us. This livelihood, this is how we are living. This nature of our job, our business, our occupations. Look around. Like what I'm brother is, if you take us from this place, you tarnish the image of people who are also in education and all that. How will they survive in improving the education of that child? It's very, very difficult for that. So, power of government, you need that. You need to be educated. These are the rights. It's our rights. We need to be educated. We need our right to shelter. We are right to really food, to be fed. Okay. So, if those things are still our rights, government, why are you denying us our rights?
3: Interesting. I mean, it was a very powerful conversation. You can watch the full debate on our YouTube. It's out there for you to see.
4: Yeah, and you know, as that guy said, governments need to collaborate with people because I feel like most governments, and it's not just the Nigerian government, it's most African governments, they tend to, you know, they have this idea that they want to build more and they demolish more. So they don't necessarily want to upgrade the systems of living. And they also focus on luxury estates where the fancy neighborhoods, posh, bougie neighborhoods are for the selected few, the 1%, as that person said in that debate.
3: Yeah, I mean, we just have to make sure that, you know, basic economic needs are prioritized first. And I think you said it, we have a tendency of driving away problems instead of confronting them. But well, that's about Makoko and Lagos. It's important that as we're talking about building, how can we move forward? How can we work together, build synergies? As we're talking about Lagos, it's important that even their inner cities are connected. And I think that is something that becomes clear in this video as well.
5: We need to have intercity communication and interstate agreement. Lagos can't work in isolation at bettering itself. It needs to work in partnership with other states. It needs to set examples also as to how it's dealing with its housing crisis, its housing problem, and aim to replicate these solutions in other cities. What you'll see is that when these states start to come together and realize that the population problem is not just one state, but it's a national problem, you'll see that funding will be directed to the right place.
4: Yeah, it's a bit of a tough one there, but I mean, we can also learn from, we can take a few learnings from that lady right there.
3: Yeah, like she said, the most important thing there is to work and build synergies between states and make sure that, you know, what we're working with is indeed working for the people.
4: Yeah, but you know, African governments, for example, in Kenya, African governments like to refer to Singapore, you know. Singapore has this housing, you know, housing development plan that they subsidize housing, they have rent control, they make sure that the tenants are not charged way too much money.
3: Yeah.
4: And I think we tried to use this language as well when we were asking voters to vote for us.
3: Uh-huh.
4: But it's just a strategy.
3: I think we need to open our eyes because for years we're still yet to see that Singapore. But let's see how practical other countries are becoming. Is it really about Singapore or is it about building local, using what we have to cater to our reality?
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7: Using traditional materials is not just about the heritage. 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
7: I prefer to think in terms of responsibility rather than sustainability. I think as long as you design in a way that is responsible and thoughtful of the resources and also people's traditions and way of life.
4: Yeah, we can learn from this. A lot of traditional, knowledge that we have. And sometimes we tend to underestimate and we want the Western side skyscrapers. You know, sometimes Nairobi is called like the New York of Africa. But how about having a Nairobi of Africa? Like, how about having an Abidjan of Africa? You know, so sometimes we have to also know that what we have is powerful.
3: If we're forcing people to leave their own communities to go elsewhere, how much of that contributes to the already existing congestion that is in a city like Lagos that is already grappling with sanitation issues? So let's look at policy, but let's look at the local reality, and that is to build, start local, and build for the people.
4: Yeah. Also, where are you guys living? Talk to us. Tell us, where are you living? Which city are you living in? Yeah. You know, tell us, what are the frustrations? What is your landlord saying? What are your scenarios when you're looking for an apartment?
3: We do want to know.
4: We absolutely want to know. Connect with us at the 77% on Instagram, on TikTok, on YouTube. You know where to find us.
3: Yeah. We will see you again some other time.
4: Until next time, guys.
3: Bye-bye.
4: Bye.
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12: With a wrap of your eyewitness news, I'm Mikey Malapo. Former public protector Busisiwe Mkhwebane has been acquitted of the perjury charges against her. The charges rose from a 2019 constitutional court judgment over her Bank Corp Absa Bank report about the mandate of the Reserve Bank. Mkhwebane was found to have given differing versions about her meeting with then-president Jacob Zuma during her investigation into the Reserve Bank. In the magistrate's court, the state made its case and Mkhwebane's lawyers brought a discharge application, which she was granted yesterday. Meanwhile, the Busisiwe Mkhwebane Foundation has welcomed the court's decision, saying yesterday marked a significant moment in a long and difficult legal chapter. The Public Investment Corporation has reported a 70% jump in net profit, but government will not receive a dividend from the state-owned asset manager this year. The PIC made 869 million rand in the financial year to March, up from 512 million rand the previous year. Its total equity also increased by 20%, but the PIC's board has decided to retain its earnings rather than pay a dividend to government. The PIC says the earnings will instead be reinvested into the organization's digital transformation and technology upgrades. The PIC manages money mainly on behalf of public sector pension and social security funds. Finance Minister Enoch Godongwana has placed the blame for not blacklisting at least 500 companies named by the Special Investigating Unit on the affected state entities. This includes major parastatals Eskom and Transnet, as well as the Umgeni Water Board. Godongwana told Parliament yesterday his hands are tied and he can only impose restrictions if a state entity that was defrauded by a corrupt supplier requests his intervention. But MPs say it's shameful that taxpayers' money continues to be wasted on companies identified in corruption. As government attempts to toughen its stance on gender-based violence, civil groups say the president has not promised anything new. On Tuesday, Ramaphosa revealed a four-point multidisciplinary plan where several government departments have been roped in. He set deadlines of between 60 and 90 days for each department and municipal governments. But civil groups at the forefront of the fight against GBVF have been skeptical of the president's plan. The state and the UK fugitive wanted for the murders of his wife and two daughters are struggling to find common ground on the terms of a plea agreement. Yesterday, prosecutors told the Johannesburg Magistrates Court that they're still negotiating with Ndodana Chuma. This is despite him having already pleaded guilty to Firearm and Immigration Act charges. The court expected an update yesterday on whether discrepancies in the plea document had been resolved, but prosecutors now say the agreement is yet to be finalized.
10: Chuma is wanted in Britain over allegations that he murdered his wife and their two daughters at the family home in London in July. The matter has been postponed to the 21st of October. The Madlanga Commission has adjourned public hearings for a month. Taxi boss Joe Sibanyoni concluded his testimony at the commission yesterday as he faces allegations of extortion in the construction and transport sector. Sibanyoni has denied the claims, including allegations of unlawful arrangements for police escorts. The commission granted a postponement for alleged crime kingpin Vusmusi Cat Matlala, who was scheduled to testify today. Matlala was subpoenaed on the 25th of September but couldn't secure legal representation on time. Chairperson Mbuyiseli Madlanga postponed his testimony to December, taking issue with the late subpoena. Meanwhile, the commission will proceed with in-camera hearings from Monday, owing to sensitive witness testimony. Commission spokesperson Jeremy Michaels.
13: The commission will also, during the month of October, hold a two-day seminar in preparation for the drafting of its final report. Having considered a number of practicalities related to the upcoming local government elections, the commission will resume its public hearings on the 9th of November.
10: Electricity Minister Jose Nsora Mokgopa says there's no money problem, but rather municipalities that misuse money for free basic electricity for the poor. He says struggling municipalities with no revenue streams are the only things standing in the way of universal free electricity for struggling indigent households. Ramakgopa was responding to questions in the National Assembly about the latest developments regarding the country's electricity pricing policy. Meanwhile, City Power says restoration efforts are progressing following a fire at its central substation in Johannesburg that left residents and businesses in parts of the city without electricity for a sixth day. The fire affected the underground electricity network, with suspected cable theft also under investigation. City Power spokesperson Isaac Manyena has confirmed repairs and testing are ongoing, but adds there's no indication of when the power will be restored. And Mineral and Petroleum Resources Minister Gwerema Ntashe has moved to assure Parliament that South Africa won't run out of fuel as a result of the ongoing war in the Middle East. Answering questions in the National Assembly yesterday, Ntashe said the geopolitical tensions had demonstrated the resilience of the sector. This comes amid expected fuel price increases next Wednesday that are estimated to possibly reach the 30 rand mark. He said government has deliberately diversified its suppliers to limit over-reliance on a single source.
14: The question of the disruption in the Middle East and the Strait of Hormuz, by the way, does have a direct impact on our supply and the cost of the petroleum. But up to now, there is no threat of shortage of supply. The biggest threat is the pricing.
10: Ntashe added that the country's strategic fuel stock of 6.9 million barrels is sufficient for 30 days of crude oil needs. But he has acknowledged that the decline in the country's refining capacity has made the country vulnerable to geopolitical events. Ntashe says government remains committed to limiting reliance on the private sector for its fuel supply and to ramp up state refining capacity following the closure of facilities in recent years. A look at your weather. A cloudy Thursday in store for Gauteng, becoming partly cloudy today. Joburg drops to overnight lows of 8 degrees, peaking at highs of 14. Pretoria is at 9 and 16. Vereeniging at 8 and 14 degrees. A cloudy start for Cape Town, otherwise fine, with moderate northerly winds today at a low of 18 and a high of 21 degrees. 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
17: This is People Fixing the World from the BBC World Service. I'm your host, Myra Anubi, and the person who is annoyingly optimistic about a better future. So today, I'm taking you to India to meet people who are working hard to stop their legs from disappearing. I used to live quite close to a lake, and it was one of the best experiences, just being able to go over and sit by its shores, and occasionally we would see hippos sneak out of the water, and also being able to catch the sun setting on its horizon. The lake was always inviting. It was a place where family and friends would come together to meet, but also it was a lifeline for many people who fished and fed from it. So I'm sad because around the world, lakes are disappearing. I mean, just looking at this, Lake Ngami in Botswana, Lake Mead in the US, Mali, Bolivia, rising temperatures, pollution, rapid urbanization and encroachment. These are just some of the many reasons why lakes are under enormous pressure. But this show is all about solutions. And our search today is taking us to India, where our reporter, Chavi Sachdev, has visited two lakes in the northern state of Kashmir to see how they've turned a corner. I've got Chavi on the line. Chavi, before we start, I mean, Kashmir, it's known for many things, including having some of the largest freshwater lakes in the world, right?
18: It is. It's also unfortunately known for its place in political and international conflict, but it is very, very beautiful, and it has something like 700 lakes surrounded by mountains, which is why it's also known as Paradise on Earth. Earlier this year, though, I also saw alarming headlines, and one of them said that more than 500 lakes in the state are set to disappear.
17: 500 is so many. I mean, Chavi, what's happening?
18: Well, let me give you an example. Wooler, once the largest freshwater lake in Asia, it's far northwest in India towards the Pakistan border, has been not only the lifeline for the 30 villages around it, it's also an important flood basin for the entire state. But in 1992, there were massive floods in the region. When the floodwaters receded, the basin was left with a lot of additional silt or sediment, and everything from fish to flowers were affected. And when authorities mapped the catchment areas, they found that the lake had lost an estimated 30% of its capacity.
17: I mean, that sounds really bad. But the big question is, how then do you save a dying lake, Chavi?
18: Well, it takes a lot of work. Mm-hmm. And in Wooler, they have been doing a lot to bring the lake back to life. And Myra, there's a very special flower involved, so I had to go see for myself. I've just gotten in a small wooden boat with a wide cushioned seat and a canopy. Our boatman, or Shikarawala, is 19-year-old Faisal, and he's alternating between using the motor and skillfully rowing with the traditional heart-shaped paddle.
19: It used to be really nice here. There was a lot of water, and we harvested lotuses, water chestnuts, and even got fodder for our cows. There was plenty of water. That's what my father and grandfather tell me. It was clean. We bathed in it. You could even drink it. But it started to get dirty. Then in 1992, when the flood came, the lotus flowers finished. They disappeared entirely.
18: For some, lotuses are just a pretty water flower. But for Kashmiri culture, cuisine, and even the local economy, lotuses are really special. After lotuses ripen, their seed pods and stems are harvested and sold. So when the lotuses disappeared, it was a real blow for the local communities. And the flood didn't just affect the lotuses, it also affected other aquatic crops like water chestnuts.
19: Even the water chestnuts, which we call shingaras, dwindled. Our livelihood was really diminished.
18: But many years later, things are improving. As far as the eye can see, there are dozens of kishtis, or wooden boats narrow like a canoe, moving across the lake. The kishtis are occupied by mostly women in wide-brimmed hats and gloves who are gathering up the water chestnuts. Under a cloudless sky, the water chestnut patches are so dense, the lake actually looks green. I feel like I could walk on them. So what changed? A consortium of government departments called the Wooler Lake Conservation and Management Authority, or WUKMA, stepped in to revive the lake. The main thing they did is to remove 8 million cubic meters of silt from the lake. That's more than 3,000 Olympic-sized swimming pools worth. They distributed this rich, fertile soil to farmers in the area and also used it to build dikes around Wooler to prevent future flood-related incidents.
19: 5 years ago, the dredging started, and because of that, now the lotuses are slowly, slowly coming back, and so are the water chestnuts.
18: Faisal says the dredging dramatically changed the lake for the better.
19: This water here, he used to play cricket here. It was actually an open ground. People from many villages came and played cricket. There were many trees also.
18: Even now, there are small islands within the lake. There are geese roosting there and cattle grazing after swimming over from the shore. Closer to the shore, I see hundreds of submerged trees sticking out. These willow trees sprung up after the 1992 flood and are considered invasive in this area. Altaf Hussein is from Rukma and he tells me the target is to cut 2 million willows, of which they've cut 140,000.
20: It is a habitat intervention. It's not just any other kind of a deforestation, because in order to conserve the lake, this is what is required. So this is prescription rather than just simply the removal of the trees.
18: It's not destruction.
20: It is not destruction, and because that is essential for the revival of the willow.
18: Once the silt, soil and willow trees have been removed, water can move in and take their place. Sunlight can filter through the water. And with this space, light and oxygen, the rhizomes of the lotuses that are still dormant in the lake bed start to germinate. And lo and behold, a miracle nobody was expecting happened last year. Lotuses were back. The lake was carpeted in gorgeous pink blossoms. Local bird watchers also reported that last year, migratory birds from Siberia were spotted for the first time in decades. And improved water oxygen levels are expected to result in better fish breeding too. There are still plenty of challenges though. In a different part of the lake, Nizaram Dar and his wife have peeled off their gloves, opened a thermos of chai, and are stopped for a tea break. They've been harvesting water chestnuts for decades.
21: They were bigger back then. Now they're small.
18: Nizaram tells me before the flood, collecting a boatful of water chestnuts took only 2 hours. Now it takes them 6. But he is hopeful he can start making more money, not just from the water chestnuts.
21: I make much more profit from lotuses. That harvest happens in November. It's a lot more effort and it's cold work. I have to get chest high in water in the freezing cold, but I make a lot more money.
18: And as our boats idle, I notice another problem, an unmistakable brown film on the water.
3: And now we are literally cutting through sewage that's on the surface of the lake.
21: It's filthy. We've got bathroom waste coming straight into Wooler. I don't get into the water without my uniform, which is waterproof. And yes, I wear gloves.
18: The conservation authority know about this and told me fixing untreated waste coming into the lake is a high priority. They're building several new sewage treatment plants on an accelerated timeline. The vision is to have cleaner water, healthier flora and fauna, and eventually bring back tourists and bird watchers. People go to see tulips in Amsterdam, cherry blossoms in Kyoto. Why not lotuses in Wooler? Back on shore, my boatman's dad, Mushtaq, agrees that the return of the lotus heralds a more hopeful future for everyone in the district.
22: The lake is our life. From childhood, I've worked in the lake. I've educated my boy from the lake. Our life, our earnings, everything, it all depends on the lake.
17: I'm Myra Anubi and you're listening to People Fixing the World. And in this episode, it's all about restoring India's wonderful lakes. I've still got our reporter Chavi Sachdev down the line, this time with a solution to save another lake that's pretty famous.
18: Not just pretty famous, Myra, it's the most famous lake in India. It's called Dal and it's in the heart of the capital city, Srinagar. Many famous Bollywood songs are set in Dal Lake. And since the 50s, we've seen our movie stars romance on Shikara boats, cavorting with gorgeous snow-capped peaks in the backdrop. It's very beautiful and very romantic.
17: I'm sure I've seen this in some of the movies I've watched as well. But Chavi, the lake is in trouble, right?
18: Yes, there are a lot of issues, like chemicals and waste getting into the lake. It's not great for the lake or the fish or the birds. And it also results in too many weeds, a problem one man came face to face with.
23: During a walk that me and my wife decided that we'll take along the Dal Lake, I saw these piles of lake weeds accumulated.
18: This is Maninder Singh Nayyar. More than 10 years ago, he was at the lake to celebrate his first wedding anniversary when he saw how bad the situation was.
23: When I went close to the water, trying to feel the moment, beautiful as it's shown in movies, Shikara and all that, I was really surprised by the reality that the lake was choking, the water was green and orange at many places. The weed was accumulated on the banks of the lake at multiple places. And the whole scene was just not good to smell and see.
18: Now, Myra, when most people visit Kashmir, they return home with its beautiful embroidery or papier-mâché handicrafts. But Maninder was different. He took 3 kilograms of weeds back home.
0: His poor wife.
18: Well, apparently she's used to him because okay. He was already working in the field of waste management and he was determined to find a solution. After spending some time testing the weeds, he realized they could be turned into something useful.
23: What we planned and what we have been able to do is that we take this lake weed, convert it into organic manure through a process which is environmentally beneficial.
17: So Chavi, he started turning the weeds into fertilizer.
18: That's right. And so I went to Dal Lake to see how it's done. At 8 a.m. every morning, more than 100 boatmen set out to cull weeds from the lake.
1: So I've just met 14 of the weed collectors. They're gathered on the embankment for a break. They're having tea, and then they demonstrated for me how to get the weeds out on their kishtis, their boats, which are made out of deodar cedar wood. And they each have a willow tree stem branch. It is long and skinny, but always bent, and that's what they use to basically twirl the weed out of the water like you would twirl spaghetti around a fork until it snaps, and then they pull out a bunch of it that's wrapped around and put it in the middle of the boat, and then eventually when the boat is full, they come to the unloading site and dump it all there.
18: In peak summer, when the weeds are really abundant, there could be up to 400 men to cull weeds, or ghas as they call it. One of the weed collectors who's been working the lake since he was a child is Muhammad Qasim. So, do you think this work is important?
2: Oh yes, the lake has so many needs. We can't leave them. They'll only get worse. We have to maintain the lake.
18: I'm actually reporting about the new facility that's making it into fertilizer.
2: Oh yes, fertilizer. Earlier they took it to a dumping site. I think what they're doing today is better, that they make compost and give to the landowners, to the farmers and orchards.
18: Just 2 kilometers up from where I meet the weed collectors is Maninder's biofertilizer plant. On 11 acres of land provided by the Lake Conservation Management Authority of Dal, most of the site is open ground, except for a shed with large machinery and a small hill of nearly dry and ready compost. Round back is the collection area, where every day their trucks make multiple trips carrying tons of dripping wet weeds fresh from the lake.
1: I'm being told to move away as the truck bed is raised. Oh, even further back, because there is some stinky stuff coming out. That was 3,000 kilograms of weed from Dal Lake. And it smells quite awful, actually. The compost smells perfectly fragrant in comparison to this mountain of weeds. So the truck has dumped them into a little bit of a sink. There is a little channel made for the water to drip out. And then this JCB with a giant claw is ladling this 3,000 kilograms of lake weed onto this little hillock. So the weed itself is, I can see stems that are long and skinny, reddish brown. The leaves look green on the top surface, but mostly it's just covered in filth. It looks like sewage and mud. It smells like sewage.
18: After the weeds have dried in the sun, they're taken through the machines. They are wrung out and shredded into smaller pieces. Then they are ground up into paste, sorted and cleaned to remove all plastic and debris. They're treated for heavy metals and also enriched with nutrients, with testing after each stage to ensure the fertilizer is meeting industry standards.
1: So they fall through the hopper, then they go into a bag, and how, that's a lot of fertilizer. How much is in each bag?
4: 50 kg.
1: 50 kgs of fertilizer, okay.
18: It takes 3 truckloads of weed to make 1 bag of fertilizer. But the problem with the weeds is larger than this. Weeds will continue to flourish and grow unless there's a change in the way farming is done around Dal Lake. It's the runoff from the chemicals used in orchards and fields, draining into the lake and making a perfect ecosystem for weeds to abound that needs to be addressed. Which brings us to another part of the solution, because farmers can now turn away from chemical fertilizers and switch to the organic fertilizer. 70 kilometers from Dal Lake in Wanpo, Ruby Begum grows apples, plums and apricots. She switched to the organic fertilizer made from weeds 2 years ago, and she still sprays with pesticide, but much less, maybe 6 times in a season, which is half of what she'd need to spray if she were using chemical fertilizer. I asked if she's happy with the result and if it's changed anything, and she said the fruit is better, of course. And I can see that the apples and plums are really shiny and huge. She buys the biofertilizer from Ghulam Rasool Itu, a farmer who owns the local agricultural supply store. Though he also sells regular fertilizer, he himself doesn't use any. He is such a staunch supporter of organic farming, he makes a compelling case for it to all his customers, whether they grow fruit or vegetables.
5: See, first of all, the price is better. Normal fertilizer costs 3,000 rupees or $30 for 100 kilos. It comes from far away, so the shipping cost is a big component of the price. It has a higher carbon footprint and, of course, it's full of chemicals.
18: Ghulam Rasool Itu thinks it is the ultimate solution.
5: This organic fertilizer costs 1/3 less, which is a huge saving. And then there's the question of our health. Who doesn't want to eat safer, healthier food? I know soon enough, people will drive the market towards chemical-free fertilizers.
18: He has one last weapon in his arsenal. It's now recommended by the government. The state's Directorate of Horticulture has officially endorsed a comprehensive transition policy to shift the farmers and orchardists away from chemical fertilizers and toward tested bio-organic alternatives. In this video, which is shared on messaging apps, the head of the horticultural department says, yes, the process is slow, but farmers can do integrated farming over a 3-year period to wean themselves off conventional fertilizers, and within a few harvests, they will stop needing chemical insecticides. Organic fertilizers, it says, will be better for their crop yields and for their health. For Maninder, the state's backing provides the ultimate validation.
6: So over a period of time, what we'll see, it will have a magical effect in the entire natural ecosystem of Kashmir. At one side, the quality of apples will get better. On the other side, chemical fertilizers use will get decreased. And on the other side, the lake will get its restoration and it will get better and better ecologically.
17: Chavi, this is a proper trash to treasure sort of story, but I'm just wondering, wouldn't it be better also for the lake to just find a permanent solution to get rid of the weeds?
18: 100%, Myra. But for that, what's coming into the lakes has to be managed better. The industrial and chemical runoff has to decrease, and all waste must be treated. There are several smaller NGOs that are working to clean up plastic and other waste material from the lake. And there are also a couple of environmentalists raising awareness amongst the boat people and residents about cleaning it up.
17: So, Chavi, with the work that is happening, is it making a difference?
18: It is. The lake is healthier. Removing weeds helps water flow and also improves oxygen for fish and other aquatic life. And it's also helping the city. Many locals told me that earlier the heaps of weeds used to obviously look terrible, but also smell really noxious. Now every truckload of weeds hauled off to the facility is also a truckload of chemicals and heavy metals that are permanently removed from the ecosystem.
17: I see, Chavi. So the hope is while the efforts to stop the pollution scale up, what's happening with the weeds currently is important for the immediate survival of the lake.
18: Exactly right. And I have to share with you one of the most hopeful things I saw when I was leaving the organic apple orchard. The farmers showed me ladybugs on the leaves. And Myra, ladybugs seem to have disappeared ages ago. I haven't seen one in years.
17: Well, they're supposed to be a sign of good luck, so hopefully you're giving us a bit of that on the program as well. Thank you so much for what we've heard today, Chavi.
18: Thank you, Myra.
17: And that brings us to the end of today's episode. But as always, I will be fishing around for more solutions. Remember, you can always reach out by sending a WhatsApp message or voice note to the number +44 8000 321 721. Until next week, thanks for listening.
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9: Welcome to Tech Life on the BBC World Service, the program about how tech affects all of us around the world. It's never been more important to ensure that advanced AI models have safety guardrails. We'll hear from researchers who say they persuaded a Chinese AI model to ignore its own rules, a process known as jailbreaking.
24: The jailbreaks we discovered within the Kimi models were highly concerning from a security perspective due to the potential of hackers exploiting these models to conduct cyber attacks.
9: Shona McCallum looks at tech to help women giving birth.
25: Forceps definitely have their place and can be very life-saving, but they really haven't changed much in the last 400 years. There is very few things in medicine that, if we go back to 400 years, in any other aspect of medicine, that is almost exactly the same.
9: And the celebrated game designer Jonathan Blow talks to TechLife's Laura Kress about his 10-year quest to build a new game entirely from scratch.
26: Some people decide what to make based on what's practical or what makes business sense or things like that. And that would lead you to think about things like, oh, well, we only need to make a game of a certain size. It's never been the way that I think.

0: Last week, we looked ahead to the meeting between China's President Xi and Donald Trump, where the topic of AI safety was expected to be discussed. In the end, the US got two giant pandas for one of its zoos, but not much else, many observers felt. This is CBS's Wei Zhejiang.
1: Chinese President Xi Jinping left Washington without any major deals or an agreement on AI. Trump said Xi seemed to like his idea of calling it super intelligence. That would be super. Everyone last night agreed, he posted.
0: Well, they did agree to establish a channel for handling AI-related incidents. But all this has done little to quell anxiety among some about companies losing control of AI systems. And as we record this, OpenAI has just announced it will not release its newest model due to safety concerns.
2: The announcement came hours before OpenAI's annual developers conference, which starts later today. And as the AI industry faces intensifying concerns surrounding the safety of advanced models.
0: Well, existential questions about AI, or if you prefer, superintelligence, continue to be supersized. Well, today we're talking about an arguably more realistic risk. Not superintelligent AI, but people. Those intent on misusing AI and causing harm to us. In particular, the risk that people might be able to trick an AI model into ignoring safety guardrails, a process called jailbreaking. Our focus will be Kimi, produced by a leading Chinese AI company called Moonshot AI. In a blog post earlier this month, an AI security company called MindGuard said that using the chat interface on Kimi.com, it had jailbroken two versions of the model. It had persuaded them to respond to questions about a variety of risky topics, including discussing assassination methods and how to make the chemical weapon, sarin. Peter Garrigan is the founder of MindGuard and a professor in the computing department at Lancaster University in the UK.
3: These jailbreaks have ranged from providing instructions on how to create weapons, but also leak information about its computing system and its operation.
4: You mentioned a couple of the malicious things it did. One was to lay out the steps to creating chemical weapons.
3: That's right. So for those who've spent the last few years in AI security and safety research, jailbreaking isn't a new concept. That, yes, the most classic examples are things like how to make meth and build a bomb. What's different about this jailbreak is A, once the jailbreak works, it will talk about any topic and it will be inventive and creative. Normally jailbreaks, they're very targeted. Like you're really getting to coerce it to talk about this thing. It would freely offer up information about these topics and other ones as well.
0: MindGuard admit they haven't verified if all the model's troubling answers would work in practice. It's outside their areas of expertise. But they do have expertise in cybersecurity and how hackers might use such a jailbreak concerned them. Here's Peter Garrigan again.
3: So in the case of Kimi 2.6, we discovered within the Kimi model that it can run a programming language called Python, and it allows it then to execute any type of code. It could be normal code, or in this case, it could be malicious code. Combined with the fact that we could also connect to the external internet. So when you combine an attacker can create any type of code and run it and connect to servers, this is a recipe for conducting cyber attacks.
4: You also observed some quite advanced behavior from the other model that seemed to be susceptible to the jailbreak.
3: So with Kimi 3 Swarm, we attempted to propagate the jailbreak to other accounts within Kimi.com, but encountered a stumbling block where it needs a phone number code to authenticate and create the account. When it failed to do this, it tried to persuade the user on its own volition to give it the code or register by email. This is worrying because this is an example of the model trying to manipulate or socially engineer the user to conduct cyber attacks. But also it shows an example of how the models, if they can't meet their goal, try to circumvent it.
4: And that's at the root of some of the problems we've seen with AI agents from some of the big American firms.
3: You could say it's not the technology's fault. The technology is being built to achieve goals. So in some situations. That's really good in terms of new science and finding things humans miss. But also the double-edged sword here is that it can be used to conduct cyber attacks.
0: So what do Moonshot, the company behind Kimi AI, have to say? Well, at the end of July, MindGuard first sent a cybersecurity-focused email to Moonshot, notifying them of the jailbreak of Kimi 2.6. But they didn't get a response. On September the 12th, MindGuard published a blog on the jailbreak. And since being contacted by the BBC, Moonshot is now communicating with MindGuard about the jailbreak. The company sent us this statement, read by a BBC colleague.
5: MindGuard shared further details with us on Thursday, September 24th. We are still discussing the specific details with MindGuard while conducting an internal review. As an open weight model developer, Moonshot AI welcomes third party input as a key pillar to building better and safer AI.
0: So what can be done about jailbreaking? We've looked at Kimi here, but many believe all large language models, including from the top US firms, are potentially vulnerable to jailbreaking given enough time. That's something I put to Peter Garrigan.
4: I think the AI Security Institute in the UK, which is created by the UK government, they've tested most of the major models, and they report that they've been able to jailbreak all of them given enough effort. Is this a problem that can be fixed?
3: If you look at the mechanics of how these AI models work, no. So they are getting harder, but the fundamental design of these AI models means they can and will be jailbroken. But it doesn't mean you shouldn't do anything about it. It's a balance between good safety design of AI models, thinking very carefully about how they're used, detection of when things are being tampered with, and if problems are found, they're taken seriously and actually fixed.
4: Are you concerned that having revealed this, people might be able to repeat what you've done?
3: So first thing is that we do not give the full attacks of how it works, mostly the outcomes we disclose to the vendors. Second one is any security research will tell you, you cannot have security by hiding things. You have to make it transparent. You have to find the problems and allow you to fix the problems.
0: But back to that meeting between the US and China. In last week's Tech Life, we spoke to Rebecca Archisati, an expert on the Chinese tech scene at the Mercator Institute for China Studies. She told us China does have heavy oversight of its AI models, but its priorities are different to many countries in the West when it comes to AI safety.
6: China is in a very good place when it comes to controlling for risks like information manipulation. Incidents with data protection, cybersecurity, and such things. They're way less equipped with tools that enable them to watch out for risks like AI systems replicating themselves, AI agents running out of control. That is something that is a new aspect of China's AI governance debate. The government is becoming more worried about those risks, but it doesn't mean that they have the regulatory structures in place already to deal with them.
0: Many people hope for multinational regulation, but Professor Alan Woodward, a cybersecurity expert at the University of Surrey in the UK, thinks that's unlikely to be the solution.
7: I think we've got to accept we live in a world where there are two AI superpowers, and you might be able to regulate, you might be able to do something in America, but what can you do about China? And there's the added problem with the Chinese models, in most of them the so-called open weight models, and that they will give you the model and you can then run it yourself. Now, that, you know, it's going to take a lot of computing power to do it, but someone with sufficient resources could take one of those models and start doing some of these types of things as well. Are you going to be able to have international regulation? No, it's not going to work. I mean, it's taken us decades to agree on the format of telephone numbers. But what it does mean is that you need everybody to have access. You need the defenders to have access, as well as the attackers, to these models, because it does look like they will be abused and misused. So we need the defenders to have access.
0: Alan Woodward there. Well, is he right to be pessimistic about the prospect of international agreements on AI? If you've a view on that or how to keep AI safe, do get in touch. We'll give our contact details out in a bit. You're listening to Tech Life on the BBC World Service with me, Chris Vallance, and with you, our listeners. Last week, we heard about some of the latest innovations from the organisation in charge of world cricket, including tech to translate commentary into different languages. Well, that sparked a WhatsApp message from Randy Boa Amponsem from Ghana, who said, "I don't know much about cricket, but I know more about football. I've watched football in three languages, English, Spanish and Arabic, and what I can say is the commentary is all about the connection with the one watching, not the language. An example is like listening to music in a different language. If the vibe is there, you don't bother much with the translation." Well, thank you, Randy. You make a good point. And as I remember, Finn Bradshaw of the ICC, who we interviewed for that story, thought it would be a long time before AI could replace the very human connections we get from the very best sports commentators. Well, do you agree? If you'd like to share a thought on that or anything you hear on Tech Life, you can email us at techlife@bbc.co.uk, or you can WhatsApp us either a text or a voice note to +44 330 1230 320. Please do tell us your name and where in the world you are. Still to come, the man who spent 10 years on his latest game.
8: We as designers have to go, like, chart out for the player the map of all the cool ideas and make sure that we go to all these places. Because otherwise, if we don't do that, then you play the game and you feel like stuff's missing.
0: We spent the start of this program delving into some of the fears about AI. But here's a really chilling statistic for you. Every 2 minutes, a woman dies from preventable causes linked to pregnancy or childbirth. That's according to the World Health Organization and UNICEF. Having the right tools when a delivery becomes difficult is essential. But the main options for assisting a birth, including forceps or a suction cup, have barely changed in decades or even centuries. Now a device using a soft, inflatable sleeve is offering another approach. TechLife's Shona McCallum has been finding out how it works and whether it would help mothers and babies around the world.
9: 7-month-old Maeve doesn't know it yet, but the way she came into the world was rather unusual. When her mum Nia went into labour, she'd spent months planning for every possibility. One thing she'd hoped to avoid was an assisted birth.
10: We've done some antenatal classes so that we could learn all about our options for, what we wanted the birth to be like, and I'd come up with a birth plan that was pretty flexible. I would have loved a water birth. However, the other things that I didn't really want is an assisted birth or an emergency C-section.
9: But after 70 hours in labour, things weren't going to plan.
10: It was a really long, hard labour, and then by the time we got to the push-in, it felt like there was not much happening. I was trying my best, nothing was really happening. I could feel her inch down slightly, but it just wasn't going where we needed it to go.
9: Nia isn't alone. Around 1 in 8 births in the UK require some form of assistance during delivery. Doctors at the Royal London Hospital recommended something Nia had never even heard of.
10: I remember saying, "Huh? I've only heard about forceps or ventouses." And I thought I'd done all of my research and, like, you know, covered all bases beforehand. So I was a bit thrown off.
11: She's got a contraction. I just gently pull.
9: The device is called the Odon Assist. It's designed for assisted vaginal births, when labour has stalled and a baby needs help to be delivered. Rather than using metal forceps or suction, it uses a soft, inflatable cuff designed to help the baby through the birth canal. Before it was ever used on a patient, researchers spent years testing it using specifically designed mannequins fitted with pressure sensors.
12: So you can see from here, we've gone from a tiny little viewing window through to a larger viewing window.
9: Dr. Joanna Crofts is a consultant obstetrician at the Bristol NHS Foundation Trust.
13: From 2015 to 2018, we did over 2,800 simulations of birth and sort of developing our instructions for use so that we knew that when we went into the clinical studies, we knew as much about it as possible before we used it for the first time in a real birth.
9: Those simulations suggested the device spread pressure more evenly across a baby's head. Traditional forceps and vacuum cups can sometimes leave babies bruised. It can also cause injury to mothers.
13: If you look at forceps, and forceps definitely have their place and can be very life-saving, but they really haven't changed much in the last 400 years. There is very few things in medicine, that if we go back to 400 years, in any other aspect of medicine that is almost exactly the same.
9: After years of development and testing, the next challenge is getting the device into hospitals.
14: We're going to do some training on instrumental birth.
9: They're doing a simulation at the Royal London Hospital.
15: I think we can use a device called an Odon Assist.
9: Here's Dr. Eleanor Barr.

0: that you have to put the device on with a contraction. Once they did that, the success rate of the device went up. Similarly with us, we have found that a few little tips and tricks and technique of how to put the device over the baby's head, that has also improved our success rate. And we're constantly feeding back so that we can learn and teach the trainees that are coming through about these tips and tricks so that hopefully when they first attempt the birth, they will be successful as well.
1: It's still early days, but after decades with little change in assisted childbirth, doctors hope it could offer women another option when labour doesn't go to plan.
2: If the Odon Assist was, you know, available to me, I would definitely choose it again. It was very controlled.
1: Whether the Odon Assist becomes a standard tool in delivery remains to be seen, but for Nia and Maeve, it was a positive outcome.
2: The fact that Maeve came out unscathed completely is a huge plus, and then had no kind of like feeding issues or anything like that that we had to take care of, was a huge plus to us. And obviously at that point, that's all you want, is your baby safe in your arms. And it was relatively quick, it was painless for her, it was controlled for me, and the recovery was great.
3: And that was Tech Life's Shona McCallum reporting there. Now to video games. And making video games can be a difficult business, but it's still pretty uncommon for one to take a decade to create. Jonathan Blow, an award-winning American developer known for making genre-defining puzzle games, is about to release his latest, The Order of the Sinking Star, which he's been working on since 2016. TechLife's Laura Kress has played it and also spoken to Jonathan. So what's this game all about, Laura?
4: It's a very interesting concept, really. As you say, it is a puzzle game, but the idea is that it has four distinct worlds.
5: Avoid the West until you are ready for a serious challenge.
4: And it's a type of puzzle called a soccer band puzzle, which is played from a top-down perspective. The player moves around a grid, but things get more complicated as things go on. It uses these four distinct worlds, then the puzzles eventually collide, the puzzle systems collide. And so you can see it gets quite complicated quite quickly.
6: Seems like a place they want me to notice.
7: Have you any idea where we are?
8: I was about to ask you the same thing.
4: Now, I've only played 2 hours of this game, and I say only, that normally would be quite a lot, but actually Jonathan did tell me that it could take you 500 hours to complete the game. So I feel I've enjoyed a little aspect of it, a small amount of it, and so far I'm really intrigued by it.
3: So not something to try and squeeze into
4: no.
3: a lunch hour. So look, why does an indie game like this matter, and why is it taking so long?
4: So I think part of that reason is the name attached to it, Jonathan Blow. He's quite a renowned game designer in the industry. He's a prominent figure, particularly in this indie game space, which is more, you know, smaller developers, often doing very experimental, creative stuff. And he was one of those people really pushing the genre, different puzzle genres with his game, first of all, Braid. He also made a game after that, which is, again, pretty critically acclaimed, called The Witness. And each of them quite experimental and unusual. And I think what's also interesting with this one is he also made his own programming language to go with it from scratch, and game engine, which a game engine being essentially a software framework which developers use to streamline the process. A lot of developers use something called Unreal or Unity, which are pre-built engines, but he decided to do all of this from scratch. That's partly why he said it took him so long to create this. But I did ask him, really, considering he said, you know, to fully complete this game, it's going to take 500 hours. You know, why did he want to maybe create a game that not everyone's even going to finish?
9: Some people decide what to make based on what's practical or what makes business sense, or things like that. And that would lead you to think about things like, oh, well, we only need to make a game of a certain size. It's never been the way that I think. Usually with my games, I mean, I want them to be fun and interesting for people, but I don't want them to just be that, because there's a lot of games that are just, like Call of Duty is trying to be fun, but they're for the most part not going to like break big new ground in the shooter genre, right? You need some other game to do that that's willing to take more experiments. But it's an experiment that I hope will be really interesting for players and give them something new.
4: Is that part of the reason? It's obviously been 10 years since The Witness then. Is this part of the reason why it's taken, you know, another decade to make this game?
9: Yeah. So I'm

0: Unfortunately, if you're going to do ideas right, sometimes you have to commit, right? In the industry, a lot of the time people will scope down their game, right? They'll say, well, this was too much. We have to get rid of two-thirds of the good ideas and just do other stuff. And for this idea to be done well, we as designers have to go like chart out for the player the map of all the cool ideas and make sure that we go to all these places. Also, though, we made a new game engine in a new programming language, and
1: Yes.
0: that took some time as well. So,
1: So why build that then? Why build your own programming language and game engine as
0: I
1: well as
0: like to do that stuff, and there are lots of programmers who like to do that stuff, and they actually get very little chance to nowadays, which is not to say that those engines are bad. Like Unreal Engine is quite interesting and does a lot of cool stuff.
1: what are some of those things then you think it does a bit better than Unreal or any of those other engines?
0: There's a few specific systems where we did something very exact for the kind of scene that we have. Like we have some levels that are in a cave and we want to shine lights on it, but it's not sunlight, it's like localized light sources, and is a puzzle game, so it's very important to me when we art direct especially, but also just when we design, that people's attention goes to the right places, because a puzzle
1: Sure.
0: could be really hard or really easy depending on if the salient things for solving the puzzle are correctly visible and calling attention to themselves. And that it just I would look at these levels with these like weird modeled lighting and I'd be like, I hate this. You're just trying to do the small subset of things that you care about for your game.
1: Do you think of AI? Do you think it allows more people to have the potential to create more original projects, or is it just allowing people to create more projects?
0: I am a lot more skeptical about AI than a lot of people, which isn't to say that I don't think it's an interesting technology. It is. A program for a game or anything else is complicated. It's a very intricate system where a lot of things all have to be synchronized. And that's the main challenge of game programming, right? It's not just having the idea and typing it in. It's like it has to work with this other big system that's already there. And AI is just not very good at that part. I just keep saying, like, guys, if you're saying you're 10 times as productive and it's been 3 years, you should have been able to do 30 years of work. So where's this output of 30 years of work? And I don't see it yet.
2: Jonathan Blow there, ending that report by Laura Kress. I must admit, it's kind of amazing creating his own game engine. I mean, I've played around with Unity. It was hard enough to get my head round it, let alone
1: Well,
2: try and make a
1: exactly.
2: replacement. Laura, thanks so much for joining us.
1: Thank you.
2: Well, another puzzling edition of Tech Life has almost completed the final level. 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Today's Tech Life was produced by Imran Rahman Jones and presented by me, Chris Vance.
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1: With the wrap of your Eyewitness News, I'm Mikey Malapo. Former public protector Busisiwe Mkhwebane has been acquitted of the perjury charges against her. The charges rose from a 2019 Constitutional Court judgment over her Bankcorp Absa Bank report about the mandate of the Reserve Bank. Mkhwebane was found to have given differing versions about her meeting with then-President Jacob Zuma during her investigation into the Reserve Bank. In the magistrate's court, the state made its case and Mkhwebane's lawyers brought a discharge application, which she was granted yesterday. Meanwhile, the Busisiwe Mkhwebane Foundation has welcomed the court's decision, saying yesterday marked a significant moment in a long and difficult legal chapter. The Public Investment Corporation has reported a 70% jump in net profit, but government will not receive a dividend from the state-owned asset manager this year. The PIC made 869 million rand in the financial year to March, up from 512 million rand the previous year. Its total equity also increased by 20%. But the PIC's board has decided to retain its earnings rather than pay a dividend to government. The PIC says the earnings will instead be reinvested into the organization's digital transformation and technology upgrades. The PIC manages money mainly on behalf of public sector pension and social security funds. Finance Minister Enoch Godongwana has placed the blame for not blacklisting at least 500 companies named by the Special Investigating Unit on the affected state entities. This includes major parastatals Eskom and Transnet, as well as the Umgeni Water Board. Godongwana told Parliament yesterday his hands are tied and he can only impose restrictions if a state entity that was defrauded by a corrupt supplier requests his intervention. But MPs say it's shameful that taxpayers' money continues to be wasted on companies identified in corruption. As government attempts to toughen its stance on gender-based violence, civil groups say the president has not promised anything new. On Tuesday, Ramaphosa revealed a four-point multidisciplinary plan where several government departments have been roped in. He set deadlines of between 60 and 90 days for each department and municipal governments. But civil groups at the forefront of the fight against GBVF have been skeptical of the president's plan. The state and the UK fugitive wanted for the murders of his wife and two daughters are struggling to find common ground on the terms of a plea agreement. Yesterday, prosecutors told the Johannesburg Magistrates Court that they're still negotiating with Ndodana Chuma. This is despite him having already pleaded guilty to Firearm and Immigration Act charges. The court expected an update yesterday on whether discrepancies in the plea document had been resolved, but prosecutors now say the agreement is yet to be finalized. Chuma is wanted in Britain over allegations that he murdered his wife and their two daughters at the family home in London in July. The matter has been postponed to the 21st of October. The Madlanga Commission has adjourned public hearings for a month. Taxi boss Joe Sibanyoni concluded his testimony at the commission yesterday as he faces allegations of extortion in the construction and transport sector. Sibanyoni has denied the claims, including allegations of unlawful arrangements for police escorts. The commission granted a postponement for alleged